0: Hello and a very good morning to you. This is Sky News. These are your latest headlines. In breaking news, the Tate brothers are arrested in Miami as part of a UK police investigation. England finished third in the World Cup following a 6-4 victory over France. The US launches new strikes against Iran after two American service personnel are killed in Jordan. In one of his first moves as Prime Minister, Andy Burnham will ditch the government's digital ID programme to focus on the cost of living. Words of encouragement from Boris Johnson as the new Labour leader prepares to become Britain's fifth Prime Minister in just 4 years. Hello and a very good morning to you. We start with the breaking news that the online influencer brothers Andrew and Tristan Tate have been arrested in Miami following an investigation into a number of sexual offences. 38 new charges have been brought against the brothers, bringing the total number to 59. Of those charges, 42 have been brought against Andrew and 17 against his brother Tristan. The new charges relate to incidents between July 2010 and August 2017. The CPS has confirmed it is now seeking extradition of the two brothers. Well, the Crown Prosecution Service says Andrew Tate now faces an extra 7 counts of rape, 3 of arranging or facilitating trafficking for sexual exploitation, 3 counts of assault and 19 for offences relating to indecent images of a child and extreme pornography. His brother, Tristan, has now been charged with 1 count of sexual assault, 2 counts of rape and 3 counts of arranging or facilitating trafficking for sexual exploitation. Well, confirming the arrests, Bedfordshire police said Andrew Tate, 39, and Tristan Tate, 38, were arrested yesterday in Miami. They have been detained pending ongoing legal proceedings. Charges were previously authorised by CPS following a file of evidence submitted by officers from Bedfordshire Police into allegations dating back to 2012. Bedfordshire, Cambridgeshire and Hertfordshire major crime units have been continuing to investigate a number of other offences reported to both Bedfordshire Police and Hertfordshire Constabulary. As a result, 38 new charges have now been authorised against Andrew Tate and Tristan Tate, bringing the total number of charges against the brothers to 59. The Crown Prosecution have said they have decided to bring further charges against the brothers Andrew and Tristan Tate in relation to 4 further victims. The offending is alleged to have taken place between July 2010 and August 2017. Following their arrest in the US, prosecutors will be seeking extradition in relation to the original 21 charges and the further charges which we have decided to prosecute. Well, moving on, England have secured the bronze medal at the World Cup following a 6-4 victory over France in the third place playoff in Miami. It's the Three Lions' best result since 1966, but still agonisingly short, of course, of the victory they achieved that year. Well, it only took the Three Lions minutes to storm ahead and secure an early lead. Captain Declan Rice made it look easy as he rushed past the defence, striking the ball into the bottom right-hand corner. The second goal came 15 minutes later when Declan Rice whipped the ball in from a corner into the middle with Enzi Konsa, heading it into the bottom right of the net. After some very close calls, Saka finally got his goal 36 minutes into the game. There was an intense back and forth between Rashford, Saka and the French goalkeeper, which ended with Saka's left foot slamming the ball into the back of the net. Just before half-time, Saka secured his second, taking a forward ball and striking it into the bottom right of the goal. England ending the first half with a 4-0 lead before France launched a comeback, scoring 3 goals after the break. But as the game came to a close, Saka secured his hat-trick with a goal from the penalty spot. France then got another back, but Jude Bellingham in injury time scored, meaning England finished as the victors with an incredible 6-4 scoreline. Our sports correspondent Rob Harris was in New York ahead of tonight's final game, and he's been getting reaction from England fans.
1: Quite a 10-goal thriller to end this World Cup campaign for England. Obviously, it's not the final they wanted, the bronze medal final, but beating France 6-4 has still secured the Three Lions' best World Cup finish since the glory days of 1966. But this journey in North America has been about being unable to emulate winning the main trophy in 66. But they will go out on a high. A lot of pressure facing Thomas Tuchel going into this game, tactically not attacking enough, but they've certainly fired in the goals in this one, scoring 6. Bukayo Saka with a hat-trick, started with Declan Rice, then Ezri Konsa, the Saka hat-trick, and cleaning up the penalty spot, and all finished by Jude Bellingham getting his seventh goal of this World Cup. And there might be some questions about why Saka didn't feature at all in the semi-final defeat to Argentina. It was a tactical decision by Tuchel. Maybe it was the wrong one. Let's put it to some England fans who are here in New York. You're live on Sky News. What did you make of that?
2: Well, fantastic result. It's been a disastrous World Cup. We haven't won it. We were meant to win it. I thought we were going to win it. But 4-0 up at half-time, I thought we were going to lose when they got 4-3. I thought we were going to lose. So this keeps Tuchel's job, because I truly believe that if we'd have lost this game, even though it was a nothing game, it didn't mean nothing really, even though we've won it, if we'd have lost this game, it'd have been adios, it'd have been gone.
1: I was hearing you behind me, different stages, Tuchel's got to go, right, now he's staying.
2: Well, let's give him another chance, eh?
1: Into the Euros, and look at Saka in the hat-trick. Do you think, where was he in the Argentina game?
2: He must have been injured. There's no other reason.
1: He says it was tactical. Yeah.
2: There's no other reason. Did he?
1: Yeah.
2: Nah, it's impossible.
1: Yeah, last night.
2: How can you not play Saka? In the semi-final, if you'd have brought Rashford on at one side, Saka on at the other, and made them run back, we'd have been in the final.
1: Now, you're saying you're quite negative about this World Cup campaign. Let's look at those countries. Italy didn't even qualify. Germany, the Netherlands went out early. Third place still, best since 66.
2: Nah, it means nothing. To me, personally, it means absolutely nothing. Well, second's no good. England, we need to win it. I need to win it in my lifetime. That's how I feel.
1: Maybe one day. Obviously, you hope to be here in New York for the final. It wasn't to be.
2: That wasn't to be. And I hope Spain win it, but two of the best teams are in the final. It'd be a great final.
1: Well, enjoy it from here. Let's go and have a chat some more fans across here. Many hope to be here, hope to be playing Spain in the final, a rematch of the Euros final from 2 years ago, not to be. You're live on Sky News. That was a pretty thrilling game.
3: How did I end up here? It was thrilling. There was a lot of goals. Yeah, definitely.
1: What did you expect from this World Cup? Did you think England would go all the way?
3: I thought it was coming home. Yeah. Yeah, I really did. But, you know, we went one goal up and then didn't touch the ball again. So, you know.
1: Even Donald Trump criticising those tactics yesterday, well, saying too defensive at Harry Kane.
3: People can criticise him and all, so, you know.
1: And how's this World Cup been for you? You're based out here, it's been the biggest, the longest World Cup.
3: Magical. I mean, yeah, it's taken up a lot of my life, but, you know, a lot of drinking, so it's all right. You know what I mean? Any excuse to go to the bar, you know what I mean? I'm all right.
1: An extra game still as well, having this third place game.
3: Not bad.
1: What are your thoughts about the England team now as this World Cup ends, not managing to get the trophy, getting bronze? This game that some don't really relish, but they've still won it. Beating France.
3: Well, to be honest, about an hour ago, I was telling her that I don't think Saka's a good player, and he's just scored a hat-trick, so I should probably keep my footballing opinions to myself, you know?
1: Leave
3: it to the pundits, you know what I mean?
1: All good for Tuchel to stay on. Is he right to lead into the Euros campaign?
3: Yeah. Who's better? Do you know what I mean? I don't know who else you put there.
1: Some say Pep Guardiola, he's available.
3: Yeah, I mean, he's already bold. He don't need dressing manager.
1: Oh, we see it scratching his head at times, managing Manchester City enough.
3: Yeah. You know, there'll be nothing left of them.
1: Who's your pick for the final?
3: Spain.
1: Well, let's get back to the drink, as you've done so much of during this World Cup. Well, England's World Cup campaign ends on an unexpected high, beating France in an absolute thrilling finish to win bronze, the rebranded third place final bronze. And for England, the best showing since the glory days of Sir Alf Ramsey in 1966. It's been the longest World Cup, the biggest World Cup, so many disappointments along the way. That semi-final against Argentina, how many of you were scrutinising it for years to come? They had the 1-0 lead, secured for Anthony Gordon, thrown away after the 85th minute. Even Donald Trump here in New York yesterday questioning why Harry Kane was played so defensively. Kane didn't even make it onto the pitch in Miami for this third place game. Is this the future of England? Without the captain, he's 32 years old, not necessarily said what he's going to do going forward, if he's got another World Cup in him. But we've certainly seen the magic of Bukayo Saka, a Premier League winner for the first time with Arsenal at the end of last season. He's had penalty pain in the past with England, but he was on spot tonight with a spot kick to get his hat-trick. And England have completed this absolutely thrilling finale with a 6-4 victory over France. And there will be recriminations for France. France. They rolled over very easily against Spain in the semi-final to lose that one, and you saw how frustrated they were. Yes, they mounted the second half comeback, so this was not a walkover for England by any means. They really put on a strong attacking display. Will it be enough to stave off some of that criticism Thomas Tuchel had been facing? He said he was going to deliver the second star on the England shirt, winning a second World Cup. He's failed in that mission, but he has delivered bronze in Miami tonight.
0: Rob Harris reporting there. Now, the US military has confirmed two American service personnel have been killed and another is missing in action after Iran attacked a base in Jordan. In the last few hours, US Central Command have said they have launched a fresh wave of airstrikes, the eighth consecutive night of such action. They say the strikes are designed to punish the Islamic Revolutionary Guard Corps for targeting American service members in Jordan last night. Earlier, Iran's state media read out a statement from the regime's supreme leader, Mujtaba Khamenei, issuing a new warning to America.
4: Today, the great Satan once again revealed its true and unmasked face. And this dark experience of crime and unfaithfulness serves as yet another irrefutable piece of evidence of America's deceitfulness, irrationality, unreliability and wickedness. And now that the American enemy is seeking to escalate conflict and bear even heavier costs and greater disgrace, it should know that the dear Iranian nation and the resistance front have unforgettable lessons for it.
0: Well, our US correspondent David Blevins has more.
5: This is a real test of President Trump's leadership, not just his military strategy. Back on the 1st of March, seven US personnel were killed in a drone strike on their base in Kuwait. Since then, six have died in a mid-air refueling crash and one in a helicopter crash. So these deaths in Jordan are the first that we know of as a result of direct hostilities since the second day of the war. In a post online, Pete Hegseth, the man who calls himself Secretary of War, said, "Godspeed, heroes. Their sacrifice only stiffens our resolve." But what is it that America is determined to achieve? Presidents can withstand military casualties when there's a clear objective and when people can see progress. But the objective appears to have shifted from Iran's nuclear capability to its missile capability. And there's no progress in the Strait of Hormuz. It's effectively closed again. Donald Trump has built a political brand on projecting strength and avoiding long, costly wars. So how does he hit back hard enough without risking escalation to a much wider regional war? That's the dilemma for the Commander-in-Chief.
0: David Blevins there reporting from the White House. Now, in one of his first acts as Prime Minister, Andy Burnham will scrap Sir Keir Starmer's flagship digital ID programme when he takes office on Monday. Mr Burnham's team claim the decision reflects the central mission of the incoming government to reset priorities and resources towards people's everyday needs. Our political correspondent Rob Powell has the details.
6: And this isn't really a policy announcement. As you say, it's the scrapping of quite a big policy that his predecessor brought in less than a year ago. And the manner in which Team Burnham have briefed this out is pretty spiky. They are basically showing this, holding this up as an example, as they see it, of a move away from what they call expensive national government policies towards a more localised approach and towards policies that, in their words, can actually tangibly improve people's lives. So you take from that that they just believed this digital ID policy was a waste of money, that the money would be better spent elsewhere, and actually it was a symptom of what they think is going wrong in government and in Downing Street. It was only September last year that Keir Starmer unveiled this. The idea was that you'd have compulsory digital ID to help tackle illegal working. That would help tackle irregular migration as well. There was a backlash, though, people concerned about civil liberties, other people concerned about whether it would just be another layer of bureaucracy and whether it would actually work at all. Then in January this year, he sort of watered it down. He walked it back a little bit and said it wasn't going to be compulsory, that you could use other forms of ID. Now we're going to get it completely scrapped in the first days of an Andy Burnham premiership and the money funneled elsewhere. In terms of how much money they'll get out of this by scrapping it, difficult to tell. The Office of Budget Responsibility, the watchdog, thought that over 2 years it would cost about £1.8 billion. That's how much would be spent on it. The government at the time, though, government still, queried those figures, said they didn't recognise them. So I suspect this isn't going to, you know, free up billions and billions and billions of pounds, the kind of money that you could, you know, plug the £5 billion defence black hole in one fell swoop. But clearly it will free up cash that they believe they can funnel towards predominantly issues around cost of living. It's interesting, though, we do understand that actually a lot of the kind of digital government initiatives that are being pursued in Whitehall at the moment are going to be kept on. Things like digital driving licences and this new scheme where you can store some government documents securely on your phone. So they're going to be going along with all of this, but sort of scrapping the top line measure. And that's why I think actually this policy announcement is incredibly political. As well as freeing up money, I think it's designed to sort of show that they're making a break from what came before and moving away from what I think Team Burnham would see as sort of opaque bureaucratic policies towards kind of punter-friendly, tangible policies that people can feel and see. Of course, there may well be a backlash to scrapping this. We know one former Labour leader, Sir Tony Blair, is very in favour of digital ID. He sees it as a way to crack down on things like welfare fraud, to streamline public services as well. So I think the worry will be, is Team Burnham taking a sort of short-termist approach here? Is this basically going for something that is politically advantageous, perhaps in the short term, that frees up money in the short term, but in the process, are you basically ditching something that over the long term might save you money and actually do some good?
0: Rob Powell reporting there. Now, in an exclusive interview with Sky News, Boris Johnson has said he wishes Andy Burnham well in Downing Street, but says he hasn't got much time and his new government needs to get a grip on spending. The former Prime Minister, who left Downing Street almost 4 years ago, also told us what advice he'd give to Sir Keir Starmer as he prepares to leave Number 10 on Monday. Boris Johnson was speaking to our presenter, Trevor Phillips.
7: What do you think that the first thing he needs to do is?
8: Well, look, I wish him well as a new Prime Minister. I think, you know, we've had quite a lot now, and it's just like the population's doom scroll through Prime Minister. He hasn't got much time, I would say. And he needs to get on, and he needs to give investors in this country a sense of hope about it. And that means he needs to find reasons to buy British, buy Britain, get stuck in, and he needs to stop the hemorrhage of talent. And he needs to think about what he's doing on tax. And Labour needs to get a grip on spending.
7: You and Starmer both led your parties to big victories. And then they got rid of you. It must be impossible not to feel at least a little bitter about that. So what advice would you give Keir Starmer to deal with that bitterness?
8: Well, I give the same advice that the late Majesty the Queen gave me, which was there's absolutely no point in bitterness ever about these things. I feel a bit sorry for Keir sometimes. And, you know, sometimes I couldn't quite understand why he was so unbelievably unpopular. I mean, I could see he was doing a lot of terrible things, but I couldn't, when I talked to him, I couldn't see, personally, he didn't strike me as being a bad guy, really. I mean, you know, he's totally misguided. He's a hopeless lefty lawyer. He does lots of terrible things. He was, you know, a human bollard and all the rest of it.
7: He didn't say he felt that way when they got rid of you.
8: No, that's true. But, you know, but it was his job to get rid of me.
0: And you can listen to that extended exclusive interview between Boris Johnson and Trevor Phillips tomorrow at 8:30 this morning. Now, firefighters in Spain are struggling to control the country's largest wildfire so far this year. New footage from Zaragoza in the northeast shows walls of flames from the blaze that has now spread over 38,000 acres. Around 450 emergency workers are battling to contain the fire. And Russian officials say 9 people have been killed and more than 60 wounded in a wave of Ukrainian drone strikes on Friday night. Video shows 2 warehouses belonging to Russia's largest online retailer, Wildberries, on fire. Well, you are watching Sky News. Thanks a lot for joining us. Plenty more still to come, including tensions rise in Piddington as the locals vote to separate from the United Kingdom in a row over asylum seekers. That and much more still to come after this short break.
9: 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A child's booster seat. 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It's called Stuff Matters.
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0: While watching Sky News now, residents of a small Oxfordshire village are fighting back against government plans to open a large asylum seeker site nearby. In a hugely significant move, locals in Piddington have voted in favour of holding a referendum to declare independence from the UK, as they feel abandoned and ignored by ministers. Our correspondent Tom Cheshire spent the day with villagers and sent us this report.
14: Passport to Piddington. This tiny Oxfordshire village is home to just 350 people, and it doesn't have a shop or a pub or a pavement. But when the government announced plans to use a nearby military base to house asylum seekers, it came up with a big plan: to declare its independence from the UK and become the Principality of Piddington. The leader of this separatist movement is Tim McNally, chair of the parish council.
15: This is not a problem that's going to go. It's an ongoing issue. And I'm going to create a bad smell, a stain here, that will be here for an extended period of time until the problem is resolved.
16: You're not actually going to become independent, though.
15: It might. You know, the very fact that we as a group of individuals have pulled together, we're examining all aspects of legal opportunities to have Piddington heard.
14: This is the former military base. If the proposals go through, 1,250 asylum seekers, all single adult men, will be housed here. There'll be facilities on site, but they'll be able to come and go. And this is why the villagers are revolting. The proposed site is right by Piddington, and it borders the green they use for the kids to play football or to walk their dogs.
17: Out of our population, 65% are women and children. If you put that as a ratio against the proposed amount of adult male asylum seekers that are coming in, that's for every 9 women and children, there will be 50 men, and they're free range.
18: I've got an 18-year-old daughter. We are now talking about, because she will walk freely through the village. We feel that that's not going to be safe for her to do anymore. So rather than lock her up and say, you can't walk through the village at night, we're now looking to possibly rent a flat somewhere else.
19: I've been here about 53 years now, and the plans that I think are absolute terrible, because this village has been made by the people that are in it. It's a small village. We've not enough people to stop these people coming into our village, and I'm very concerned about the families.
14: Those on the political left also disagree with the government's plans.
20: This is not the right solution for housing refugees. There's already been investigations into existing camps, and the conditions are extremely poor. In some cases, 16 people crammed in a room. These are people who've got quite a lot of trauma history. They're cut off from support. They're isolated from communities.
21: The chances of a border wall here, well, they are pretty slim. Piddington isn't going to be independent, but it wants to do something different, something focused on the community. Other protests at former military bases have been hijacked by the far right. Piddington doesn't want

0: closing every asylum hotel and moving asylum seekers into basic accommodation, including ex-military sites. This is an important step in ending the perception you can arrive in the UK illegally and be put up in a hotel. The full might of the British state versus a tiny village. Sky News understands that no final decision has been taken. In the meantime, the whole community is coming together. Even if they don't end up with a seat at the UN, they're determined to put Piddington on the map. Tom Cheshire, Sky News, Piddington in Oxfordshire.
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2: I hope we haven't forgotten anything.
3: Travel insurance, I tick that box.
2: Yeah, but remember what you forgot last year.
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1: Well, the weather will stay fairly quiet over the next few days as high pressure dominates. However, it will also bring a cooler, fresher northerly flow with the recent heat wave coming to an end. This will be particularly noticeable in the south overnight, with temperatures and humidity much lower than recently, making for a more comfortable night. Rural areas could become quite chilly. It'll be a mostly dry night with clear spells and light winds, although eastern coasts will remain breezy. Sunday will be a largely fine day with long sunny spells. Temperatures will be close to average, reaching the low to mid-20s.
4: All Clear Travel Insurance proudly sponsors Sky News Weather.
1: Well, coming up next here on Sky News, we'll take another look at this morning's papers.
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2: Now, when Andy Burnham takes over 10 Downing Street, he will finally have the chance to deliver on his promises to reform the country's social care system. But how will he deliver that change, and will he balance other priorities like defence spending? Our Deputy Political Editor Sam Coates has more.
3: For two decades, Andy Burnham has put social care at the top of his priority list, and now's his opportunity to fix it. So what's the big idea? And will he have to raise taxes to pay for it? It's a plan with a name, the National Care Service, to end decades of failure.
4: The country isn't where it should be. It is stuck in a rut, and clearly we can't go on like this.
5: His blueprint for all public services is clear. Hand powers and budgets to local leaders and let them take control. The care service, likely the biggest challenge.

0: But even more money is desperately needed. Last year, the government spent £34.5 billion on social care, with that spending almost evenly split between working-age adults and pensioners.
1: But that's not all. The latest data we have from 2023 found that 37% of care home residents self-fund their care. People close to Andy Burnham say they want a fairer system.
2: We've seen a really sort of large growth of often private equity-backed firms, which often provide brilliant care, but they often have financial business structures that often mean there's rent extracted, which means higher sort of fees for care providers and a squeeze on terms and conditions. So I think that what's trying to be sold is a fair system, an effective system in terms of, you know, high quality care for everyone and high quality work for care workers.
1: So what would he do? Like other public services, Burnham wants to hand power down to mayors and councils, while nationally he's likely to have to increase taxation, possibly on estates, to fund a top-to-bottom transformation.
2: The National Care Service, which is an idea that is not just associated with Burnham, there's broad consent around this idea, is almost sort of a three-tier idea. So having national entitlements set, so whether that's the funding settlement, whether that's the rights people have to make sure everyone has dignified care in old age. It's then about pooling resources at local authorities who can then commission health but also care-based services.
1: But this isn't the first time that Andy Burnham has tried to sell a very radically altered version of social care.
3: And let's get the expert on this as well.
1: Back as health secretary in 2009, he made a massive, expensive election promise of free personal care for all.
4: Care system is a cruel lottery. It's the biggest social unfairness of these modern times. Politicians have ducked reform because the options are tough. A new national care service. That's a vision worth fighting for.
1: But he was slammed by the Tories and the newspapers, which branded his plans that would have seen thousands of pounds added to inheritance tax bills as a death tax.
5: One question on the death tax, that's what we were discussing. Is that an option that a Labour government, if elected in 4 or 5 weeks' time, will keep on the table?
6: No,
5: for
6: the next part,
1: it's an expensive system, only ever used by a minority. That's why experts warn consensus today will be hard.
7: I think one of the problems that we've seen in attempts to reform social care before is that public understanding and awareness of even what social care is really low. It suffers from an invisibility problem. People don't understand that it's not part of the NHS, it's not free at the point of use.
1: At the moment, local authorities step in to pay all of someone's care when they have less than £23,250 in savings and assets. But that threshold hasn't changed since 2010, creating a £10,000 gap compared to if it kept pace with inflation. And almost half of requests for new social care support don't receive any at all. So why is this happening? Well, social care is expensive. And despite 25 commissions and reviews since 1997, political consensus is hard. Meanwhile, the cost of care is increasing, with a rise in home care fees driving higher spending on adult social care. Yet another review of social care is currently underway, led by Louise Casey. That was pushed into the long grass by Keir Starmer's government.
7: We know that Andy Burnham said he wants to see that accelerated, sped up. The original reporting deadline for the Casey Commission was 2028. Whether they can produce results earlier, I think we're yet to see.
1: But at the centre of this debate is a big political choice. Who should he help? How much of middle-class Britain should get assistance with crippling bills? And how much should be spent on a system fighting for every pound with things like defence?
7: Andy Burnham has a difficult choice to make here around how generous and how comprehensive he wants this system to be. Do we want to go as generous as Denmark? How affordable is that now? Or do we want to have some sort of balance between the individual and the state?
1: Big change mid-parliament will mean difficult, expensive decisions. But slowing things down will disappoint those who've heard his promises for almost 20 years.
8: Sam Coates with that report. Well, time now for a look at today's papers and more highlights from The Wrap with Barbara.
9: And time now to see what's making the front pages of tomorrow's papers. Well, The Observer features a cartoon of Andy Burnham as a warrior, heading into battle as he approaches his new job as Prime Minister on Monday. As Andy Burnham prepares to step into Downing Street, the mail leads on an Mail on Sunday survey where 47% of poll participants think he should hold a general election to legitimize his new role. The Express leads on claims Labour has almost doubled the amount it's spending on special advisers in ministerial departments since Boris Johnson was Prime Minister. Meanwhile, The Telegraph says Andy Burnham will scrap Keir Starmer's flagship plan for digital ID cards and redirect the resources towards what he says are people's everyday priorities when he starts the job on Monday. While The Times reports how the new PM is expected to push Thames Water into a special form of administration in an unprecedented intervention by the new Prime Minister into privately owned utilities. The Mirror has a royal exclusive with claims Prince Harry is keen to bring his family for more visits to the UK in future, following an emotional reunion with his father, the King, last week. WASPI campaigners who've been fighting for compensation for women who were impacted by changes to the state pension age are said to be meeting with the new Prime Minister when he begins at number 10. That's on the front of The People. And on the front of The Star, as Argentina prepares to face Spain tomorrow night in the World Cup final, it's said that an invasion of Argentinian ants are threatening British wildlife and crops. I'm sure they're not wearing that little shirt, but anyway, there you go. So let's look at some of those stories in more detail. Let's start with The Observer. Interesting cartoon there. Playing on The Odyssey, which, of course, is the movie that's in all the cinemas and everyone seems to be talking about. Burnham's Odyssey. What do you make of this, Carolyn?
6: Well, of course, reflecting Homer's epic poem about the journey back home by Odysseus. Now, Andy Burnham wouldn't necessarily say that Westminster is his home, because he has often said that he prefers being way away from Westminster, and indeed he wants to have a number 10 of the North. But this does reflect, I think, and I'll look forward to reading it inside, the people and the places that have made the new Prime Minister. He has been on a journey, it said, since 2015, after losing his attempt at the Labour leadership for a second time, becoming mayor of Greater Manchester, discovering things about himself that perhaps he didn't know before. Mm. And I think he is now at the point where he has got the most power that he will ever have. Yeah. And he will presumably be building on the experiences and the people that have been mentors to him over the years, drawing, one hopes, on advice from people who can offer him a way through the great difficulties that face him. As Theo was saying earlier, the sort of economic challenges that are facing him as he comes in, the bare facts, like having to find £5 billion to fund the defence investment plan, that's already there awaiting him as he walks in. So he will drawing on as much as advice as he can have gathered over these years, but also trying to put a new style and a new flavour of premiership inside number 10. Certainly that was what he was pledging as he took over the leadership on Friday.
10: Yeah, I thought it was a really interesting interview that accompanied that cartoon on the inside by Kerry Thomas with Lord Blunkett, who, of course, the former Education Secretary, was credited by Andy Burnham of being one of his mentors in that speech on Friday. And it talks, and Lord Blunkett was talking about Andy Burnham's quite rather sentimental, romantic notion of a politics of place, of being born in Lancashire and having that idea of what it is to come from somewhere and have a community. Yeah. If you're sort of weighing it up in the sort of pro corner of having that ideology or a guiding vision, that's something that Keir Starmer never really had. And I think that is something that, for a prime minister to have that own vision of what they want, not for that vision to belong to a special advisor or a chief of staff or a director of communications or some Svengali who's got the grand vision and then the prime minister is the empty vessel. Actually, it belongs. Manchesterism belongs to Andy Burnham. This was something he talked about, I think, in an interview with Tom McTagg in the New Statesman a few months ago. And I think that's very much in his favour. to your point, Carolyn, I think what's going to be the test is, you know, what happens when that vision butts up against that 5 billion quid they need to find for the defence investment plan, or dealing with the welfare bill that, you know, is running to £100 billion in just a few years' time. You know, those really difficult decisions that Andy Burnham is going to have to find the, you know, have to make and have to find the answer to. And does that vision, does that idea of what he wants for Great Britain actually become lost in the quagmire of an entree that just cannot be dealt with properly?
9: And it's interesting, on the front page of the Sunday Times is a story that potentially could be one of his first headaches. So if we look at the Sunday Times, the headline there, Burnham will take over failing Thames Water. And this links to an exclusive that we had here on Sky News from our city editor, Mark Kleinman, that Thames Water lenders are plotting a legal fight with Burnham over the nationalisation of Thames Water that we know has been in a lot of trouble for a very long time.
11: Yes, public ownership of utilities is one of the missions of Andy Burnham, and he fervently believes that now is the time. We don't know the details of it, and this is quite interesting. As you say, that Sky has discovered that there will be legal complications to this. If you put a body like Thames Water into special administration, that could cost taxpayers. It says here that they could face a bill for £2 billion that Thames Water believes it needs to keep running until the end of next year, until an alternative solution can be found quickly. It is fraught with difficulties, but Andy Burnham has been quite clear that this is the way forward. He's talked about having a credo of business-friendly socialism, hasn't he, where you work with the private sector when necessary, but always with a socialist backdrop. Now, some people are wondering how that contradiction can work, and here it could be the first of a problem if he's moving forward in that way.
10: It's a not quite public ownership. The Sunday Times uses the phrase, and I know a little bit about this, it's actually what Burnham's talking about, what they're talking about is public control. So the idea that you have a water company that is, by its very essence, a natural monopoly. You can't have competition in the water sector, right, in a particular area. And actually, you give local authorities, you give customers, whether it's customers, local authorities, the government, a much greater say over how that company is run. And if they fall foul, you come in with fines that could be much heavier, you come in with regulation that could be much sterner, and that you don't simply allow profits or dividends or bonuses just to be paid out regardless of performance. And it's a model that Andy Burnham has actually used quite successfully in the way he's run bus companies in the greater Manchester area, that actually you have private companies where the public sector has a much greater say over how they are run. And I think from reading between the lines of what Lara Spirit and Jill Trainer have written on the front page of the Sunday Times, I think it is that model that they're going for. It's not quite nationalisation in its purest sense.
11: Yeah. Although, obviously, for many, many people, and we've seen it this summer, haven't we, the problems with water delivery and the water companies, I think the public will find it very interesting, at the very least, to see that Andy Burnham is pledging to do something about water supply and water bills.
10: You saw the record fines, didn't you? More than £7 million this week for the water company that, I forget which one,
9: got fined. There's thousands in Kent hit by water supply issues, South East Water have said.
10: It's a problem he's dealing with.
9: Yeah. Obviously, an issue very much felt with voters. If we look at the Mail on Sunday, I mean, they have not been welcoming Andy Burnham with open arms, is probably fair to say, judging by their last few headlines. And this one is, flutter those eyelashes all you like, Andy, we want an election now. And they're saying that they've run this poll, a Mail on Sunday poll, where most voters want an election.
10: It depends. I think whether, you know, the argument for an election or not to have an election, it depends what can Andy Burnham achieve within the pledges that were given in 2024. And I think if he deviates from that manifesto, then I think those calls for an election will gain legitimacy, and I think they will grow stronger. I think also from Reform's point of view, and you've seen this with the pressure that Nigel Farage has been in recent weeks. Nigel Farage has previously talked about an election around 2027. there is, I think, a danger for reform that the sort of the steam just sort of is the wind is taken out of their sails. And that if you get to 2029 for an election, the sort of Farage bubble will have sort of deflated. And I think from the right's point of view, certainly from reform's point of view, you know, the Tories might want even more time, but certainly from reform's point of view, they really want the election, you know, within the next 18 months. And I think that's why the Mail on Sunday has gone down the line so that the argument for an election or not to have an election. It depends what can Andy Burnham achieve within the pledges that were given in 2024. And I think if he deviates from that manifesto, then I think those calls for an election will gain legitimacy. And I think they will grow stronger. I think also from reform's point of view, and you've seen this with the pressure that Nigel Farage has been in recent weeks. Nigel Farage has previously talked about an election around 2027. There is, I think, a danger for reform that the sort of the steam just sort of is the wind is taken out of their sails, and that if you get to 2029 for an election, the sort of Farage bubble will have sort of deflated. And I think from the right's point of view, certainly from reform's point of view, you know, the Tories might want even more time, but certainly from reform's point of view, they really want the election, you know, within the next 18 months. And I think that's why the Mail on Sunday has gone down the lines that it has.
9: Karen, before coming to you, can we just bring in one more story? Because I'm keen to get through a lot of the front pages. The Sunday People. This is another issue that's been going on for ages. New WASPy hope from Burnham. Now, these are the WASPy women who feel hard done by the changes in the pension age. Now, it hadn't been looking too... Previously, he'd said he was supporting them, and then things hadn't looked too good. So what's the development?
12: Yes. Well, to be honest with you...
10: They will grow stronger. I think also from reform's point of view, and you've seen this with the pressure that Nigel Farage has been in recent weeks. Nigel Farage has previously talked about an election around 2027. There is, I think, a danger for reform that the sort of the steam just sort of is... the wind is taken out of their sails. And that if you get to 2029 for an election, the sort of Farage bubble will have sort of deflated. And I think from the right's point of view, certainly from reform's point of view, you know, the Tories might want even more time, but certainly from reform's point of view, they really want the election, you know, within the next 18 months. And I think that's why the Mail on Sunday has gone down the lines that it has.
9: Karen, before coming to you, can we just bring in one more story? Because I'm keen to get through a lot of the front pages. The Sunday People. This is another issue that's been going on for ages. New WASPy hope from Burnham. Now, these are the WASPy women who feel hard done by the changes in the pension age. Now, it hadn't been looking too... Previously, he'd said he was supporting them, and then things hadn't looked too good. So what's the development?
12: Yes. Well, to be honest with you, I don't know what the development is apart from the fact that it looks as if they have secured a promise from him that he will at least meet them. Now, there was great disappointment among the WASPy campaigners when they heard at first from Andy Burnham that he was behind their campaign for compensation. And then during the Makerfield campaign, he stepped back from that and was saying, well, maybe not full compensation. So I think they will take heart from the fact that there is still a conversation going. What Andy Burnham can say to them during this meeting, who knows? But we've already touched on some of the economic problems that face him and the huge drains already on the public finances. So if he can offer them some sort of recompense?
9: Yeah. I mean, that's always a thing, that it's easy to make offers when you're either in opposition or not the party leader, and then things are very different when you're actually in charge of the money.
10: Not going to happen. It's not going to happen. Was it 10 billion quid? And the money isn't there. And I think at this point, I don't think there's... You know, he's got to manage the relationships in Parliament, but he's also got to manage the markets.
12: Yeah.
10: And he's got to stay on side with the bond markets. And that 10 billion quid can't just be borrowed to, you know, the WASPy women have a legitimate cause. It was terrible what happened. But I think I can't see this one going through.
9: It'd be interesting to see at the very least how he manages it. It's obviously
12: he clearly feels he needs to manage it after saying one thing and then drawing back from it. So perhaps that's
9: why. Let's move away from Andy Burnham. And if we look at the Sunday Mirror, a royal story. Harry wants more UK visits with kids. Now, obviously,
13: He was here not that long ago with a wife and children, and they all met the king. And, you know, up until the very end, it was a bit confusing as to whether it was going to happen, the issue of his protection. But now he does say that he wants to, I guess, see his family a bit more often. But the issue there of taxpayer-funded security always in the background and not resolved.
10: Can I have an opinion?
13: Please, but you're here to have opinions.
10: I personally think Harry and his wife and his children should have security paid for by the taxpayer.
13: Okay,
10: and I don't think he even should be a debate. He was born into the position. He's not asked for the position. And he has a right to come to this country, he has a right to meet his family in this country. And if he is at risk and the advice is, and he's done his own, you know, research, his team have done his own research, that he is at risk and his family is at risk from the likes of terrorists and people who want to do him and his family harm, then I think he should be able to come to this country and we should foot the bill for him to have security in this country. Because, you know, we...
13: A lot
10: you know,
13: of foreign...
10: But for instance, I think an obvious one, you know, we obviously... I don't want to draw somebody unfairly into this, but, you know, I remember Sadiq Khan when he was still his mayor of London, and, you know, he introduced the ULEZ, the ultra low emission zone, and then he was driving around in a Range Rover, a bulletproof Range Rover, because of the security threat to his life. One instance when I was reporting, he had to be dragged out of an event. You know, he has a right to be the mayor of London and serve as the mayor of London, and he needs the security to do that.
14: And he is pretty recognisable.
13: He is very much so, as his wife.
14: And I just feel sad. I feel sad about this story, you know. I want that family to get back together.
13: Yeah.
14: You know, it's every time
13: and
14: the story
13: the king,
14: crops up.
13: Yeah.
14: Yeah.
13: Good to see his grandchildren as well.
8: Well, you are watching Sky News. Still to come this hour, Britain's Josh Kerr smashes the long-standing men's mile world record with a spectacular performance at the London Diamond League. This and all the rest of your sport coming up next.
15: I'm Stuart Ramsey, and I'm Sky's chief correspondent.
16: An enormous explosion has just come down. I think it was a monster that just landed in between us.
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20: They make about 50 kilos of fentanyl a week. It's incredibly dangerous and toxic stuff.
21: There's been an upsurge in deaths. The fighting between the gangs is getting more and more vicious.
22: Is this now all your territory?
23: Yeah.
19: The battlefield is outside the barricades, which is over there. This is much more like a normal town. It's really sending a clear message that Venezuela is eager for change. We're being crushed.
18: Free from wherever you get your news.
19: We are in the middle of a forest, in a jungle really, and they're attempting to keep these men alive. This is real, hardcore emergency medicine.
18: The information on this could bring down the entire network, not just in Iraq and Syria, but across the world. Sky News, that's the full story first.
19: Well, hundreds of thousands of people have been using the beast for years to traverse Mexico, but it is really dangerous. Many people have died riding it.
8: You're watching Sky News. Well, time for all the latest sports news now with Chetan.

0: The first time I drove a Formula One car was 1983, the end of the season, when McLaren decided to give three of us a chance in F1. And one was Stefan Beloff, the German driver who would become my teammate at Tyrrell the following year. The other was Ayrton Senna, who I'd had a massive fight with in the Formula 3 season. And of course, I was the third driver. And we got to drive this beautiful McLaren. It just felt incredibly fast, but we were at home. We all did very similar times, lap times. John Watson set the benchmark for us as the works McLaren driver at the time. And then somehow Ayrton Senna negotiated a second go and went a bit faster than us, which was quite interesting, actually, when I think about the years that were that were ahead of us. All three of us were in F1 the following season, so it went well. Last time you wish you were back in the car rather than behind the mic. Pretty much every Grand Prix, to be honest, but you have to sort of let these things go eventually. I'm pleased that I'm not in the car, if I'm honest, on those really rainy days where you can't see where you're going and it all looks really sketchy. But the car's pretty safe these days, so are the circuits. First car after passing my driving test, we had some car dealerships. A Toyota dealership I used to work in, used to sell cars for my mum and dad. And there was a crashed Toyota Corolla 1300 SR coupe, and it had all the front stoved in, and my dad said if I could fix it I could have it, so I did, and I put Wolf Race wheels on it and it looked mega. Last time I felt genuinely nervous before a race, actually it was September last year when I did the Spa 6 hours, the historic race, with my son in his GT40 that he built. So it's a lot of historic cars. There were 14 GT40s in the race, 80 odd cars around Spa. It's all a bit sketchy, to say the least. And I started the race, I had to do an hour 45. And I felt really nervous at the start of that race. And rightly so, because they were banging doors like it was a 10-lap Formula Ford race, bizarrely. But as a racing driver or as a sports person, you get sort of hooked on adrenaline. And being nervous before a race is actually part of the, it's what you actually love doing in the end. It doesn't feel like it at the time, but it gives you that sort of rush, that nervous energy that makes it feel very special. First piece of advice you received that you still use today, I wouldn't say it's the first piece of advice, but a good piece of advice, was Sir Jackie Stewart said to me, never buy anything you couldn't.
1: Well, time now for a quick look at the weather forecast.
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1: Well, the weather will stay fairly quiet over the next few days as high pressure dominates. However, it will also bring a cooler, fresher northerly flow with the recent heat wave coming to an end. This will be particularly noticeable in the south overnight, with temperatures and humidity much lower than recently, making for a more comfortable night. Rural areas could become quite chilly. It'll be a mostly dry night with clear spells and light winds, although eastern coasts will remain breezy. Sunday will be a largely fine day with long sunny spells. Temperatures will be close to average, reaching the low to mid 20s Celsius, but the far north and east will be cool. Showers are likely to develop in the southwest through the afternoon, whilst increasing cloud will bring some patchy rain and drizzle to northern Scotland. Monday will be another fine day in the west and southwest. Elsewhere, it'll be largely cloudy with some patchy rain or showers in places. Temperatures will peak in the mid-20s Celsius, but it'll be cooler under the cloud.
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0: Hello and a very good morning to you. This is Sky News. These are your latest headlines. In breaking news, the Tate brothers have been arrested in Miami as part of a UK police investigation. England finish third in the World Cup following a victory in a 6-4 thriller over France. The US launches new strikes against Iran after two American service personnel are killed in Jordan. In one of his first moves as Prime Minister, Andy Burnham will ditch the government's digital ID programme to focus on the cost of living. And words of encouragement from Boris Johnson as the new Labour leader prepares to become Britain's fifth Prime Minister in just 4 years. Hello and very good morning to you. We start with breaking news. The online influencer brothers Andrew and Tristan Tate have been arrested in Miami following an investigation into a number of sexual offences. 38 new charges have been brought against the brothers, bringing the total number of charges to 59. Of those, 42 have been brought against Andrew and 17 against his brother Tristan. The new charges relate to incidents between July 2010 and August 2017. The CPS has confirmed it is now seeking extradition of the two brothers. Well, in the past few moments, a lawyer for the Tate brothers has released a statement in which he says the world knows Andrew and Tristan Tate are innocent. Their enemies know it best of all. That is exactly why they have been attacked. This is not law enforcement. This is a political hit ordered by a dying empire that fears two free men with a microphone more than it fears actual criminals walking its streets. Well, the Crown Prosecution Service says Andrew Tate now faces an extra 7 counts of rape, 3 of arranging or facilitating trafficking for sexual exploitation, 3 counts of assault and 19 for offences relating to indecent images of a child and extreme pornography. His brother Tristan has now been charged with 1 count of sexual assault, 2 counts of rape and 3 counts of arranging or facilitating trafficking for sexual exploitation. And we'll bring you more on that breaking news as we get it. Now, England have claimed the bronze medal at the World Cup following a victory in a 6-4 thriller over France in the third-place playoff. It's the Three Lions' best result since 1966, but still agonisingly short of the victory they achieved that year. Well, it only took the Three Lions minutes to storm ahead and secure an early lead in the game with Declan Rice, the first goalscorer. Arsenal's Bakayo Saka was amongst the goals, scoring a hat-trick with Jude Bellingham, sealing victory with a goal in the 98th minute despite a stronger performance from France in the second half. Our sports correspondent Rob Harris is in New York ahead of tonight's final and he's been getting reaction from the England fans.
1: Quite a 10-goal thriller to end this World Cup campaign for England. Obviously, it's not the final they wanted, the bronze medal final, but beating France 6-4 has still secured the Three Lions' best World Cup finish since the glory days of 1966. But this journey in North America has been about being unable to emulate winning the main trophy in 66. But they will go out on a high. A lot of pressure facing Thomas Tuchel going into this game, tactically not attacking enough, but they've certainly fired in the goals in this one, scoring 6. Bukayo Saka with a hat-trick, started with Declan Rice, then Ezri Konsa, the Saka hat-trick including the penalty spot, and all finished by Jude Bellingham getting his 7th goal of this World Cup. And there might be some questions about why Saka didn't feature at all in the semi-final defeat to Argentina. It was a tactical decision by Tuchel. Maybe it was the wrong one. Let's put it to some England fans who are here in New York. You're live on Sky News. What did you make of that?
2: Well, fantastic result. It's been a disastrous World Cup. We haven't won it. We were meant to win it. I thought we were going to win it. But 4-0 up at half-time, I thought we were going to lose when they got 4-3. I thought we were going to lose. So this keeps Tuchel's job, because I truly believe that if we'd have lost this game, even though it was a nothing game, it didn't mean nothing really, even though we've won it, if we'd have lost this game, it'd have been adios, it'd have been gone.
1: I was hearing you behind me, different stages, Tuchel's got to go, right now he's staying.
2: Well, let's give him another chance, eh?
1: Into the Euros, and look at Saka in the hat-trick. Do you think, where was he in the Argentina game?
2: He must have been injured. There's no other reason.
1: He says it was tactical. Yeah.
2: There's no other reason. Did he?
1: Yeah.
2: Nah, it's impossible.
1: Yeah, last night.
2: How can you not play Saka? In the semi-final, in the semi-final, if you'd have brought Rashford on at one side, Saka on at the other, and made them run back, we'd have been in the final.
1: Now, you were saying you were quite negative about this World Cup campaign. Let's look at those countries. Italy didn't even qualify. Germany, the Netherlands went out early. Third place still, best since 66.
2: Nah, means nothing. To me personally, means absolutely nothing. Well, it's, second's no good. England, we need to win it. I need to win it in my lifetime. That's how I feel.
1: Maybe one day. Obviously, you hope to be here in New York for the final. It wasn't to be.
2: It wasn't to be. And I hope Spain win it. But two of the best teams are in the final. It'd be a great final.
1: Well, enjoy it from here. Let's go and have a chat. Some more fans across here. Many hope to be here, hope to be playing Spain in the final, a rematch of the Euros final from 2 years ago, not to be. You're live on Sky News. That was a pretty thrilling game.
3: How did I end up here? It was thrilling. There was a lot of goals. Yeah, definitely.
1: What did you expect from this World Cup? Did you think England would go all the way?
3: I thought it was coming home. Yeah, I really did. But, you know, we went one goal up and then didn't touch the ball again. So, you know.
1: Even Donald Trump criticising those tactics yesterday, yeah, saying too defensive at Harry Kane.
3: People can criticise him and all, so, you know.
1: And how's this World Cup been for you? You're based out here, it's been the biggest, the longest World Cup.
3: Magical. I mean, yeah, it's taken up a lot of my life, but, you know, a lot of drinking, so it's all right. You know what I mean? Any excuse to go to the bar, you know what I mean? I'm all right.
1: An extra game still as well, having this third place game.
3: Yeah, not bad.
1: So what are your thoughts about the England team now as this World Cup ends, not managing to get the trophy, getting bronze? This game that some don't really relish, but they've still won it, beating France.
3: Well, to be honest, about an hour ago, I was telling her that I don't think Saka's a good player, and he's just scored a hat-trick, so I should probably keep my footballing opinions to myself, you know? Leave it to the pundits, you know what I mean?
1: All good for Tuchel to stay on. Is he right to lead into the Euros campaign?
3: Who's better? You know what I mean? I don't know who else you put there.
1: Some say Pep Guardiola, he's available.
3: Yeah, I mean, he's already bold. He don't need distressing manager.
1: Oh, God. We see it scratching his head at times, managing Manchester City enough.
3: You know, there'll be nothing left
1: of them. Who's your pick for the final?
3: Spain.
1: Well, let's get back to the drink, as you've done so much of during this World Cup. Well, England's World Cup campaign ends on an unexpected high, beating France in an absolute thrilling finish to win bronze, the rebranded third place final bronze, and for England the best showing since the glory days of Sir Alf Ramsey in 1966. It's been the longest World Cup, the biggest World Cup, so many disappointments along the way. That semi-final against Argentina, how many we were scrutinising it for years to come. They had the 1-0 lead secured for Anthony Gordon, thrown away after the 85th minute. Even Donald Trump here in New York yesterday questioning why Harry Kane was played so defensively. Kane didn't even make it onto the pitch in Miami for this third place game. Is this the future of England without the captain? He's 32 years old, not necessarily said what he's going to do going forward if he's got another World Cup in him, but we've certainly seen the magic of Bukayo Saka, a Premier League winner for the first time with Arsenal at the end of last season. He's had penalty pain in the past with England, but he was on spot tonight with a spot kick to get his hat-trick, and England have completed this absolutely thrilling finale with a 6-4 victory over France. And there will be recriminations for France. They rolled over very easily against Spain in the semi-final to lose that one, and you saw how frustrated they were. Yes, they mounted the second half comeback, so this was not a walkover for England by any means. They really put on a strong attacking display. Will it be enough to stave off some of that criticism Thomas Tuchel had been facing? He said he was going to deliver the second star on the England shirt, winning a second World Cup. He's failed in that mission, but he has delivered bronze in Miami tonight.
0: Rob Harris reporting on that 10-goal thriller from New York there. Now, the US military has confirmed two American service personnel have been killed and another is missing in action after Iran attacked a base in Jordan. US Central Command say they have launched a fresh wave of airstrikes, the eighth consecutive night of such action. They say the strikes are designed to punish the Islamic Revolutionary Guard Corps for targeting American service members, and Iranian state media have reported explosions in the southern cities of Bandar Abbas and Sirik. Supreme Leader Mujtaba Khamenei issued a new warning to America in a statement released earlier.
4: Today, the great Satan once again revealed its true and unmasked face, and this dark experience of crime and unfaithfulness serves as yet another irrefutable piece of evidence of America's deceitfulness, irrationality, unreliability and wickedness. And now that the American enemy is seeking to escalate conflict and bear even heavier costs and greater disgrace, it should know that the dear Iranian nation and Resistance Front have unforgettable lessons for it.
0: Now, in one of his first acts as Prime Minister, Andy Burnham will scrap Sir Keir Starmer's flagship digital ID programme when he takes office on Monday. Mr. Burnham's team claim the decision reflects the central mission of the incoming government to reset priorities and resources towards people's everyday needs. Our political correspondent Rob Powell has the details.
5: And this isn't really a policy announcement. As you say, it's the scrapping of quite a big policy that his predecessor brought in less than a year ago. And the manner in which Team Burnham have briefed this out is pretty spiky. They are basically showing this, holding this up as an example, as they see it, of a move away from what they call expensive national government policies towards a more localised approach and towards policies that, in their words, can actually tangibly improve people's lives. So you take from that that they just believed this digital ID policy was a waste of money, that the money would be better spent elsewhere, and actually it was a symptom of what they think is going wrong in government and in Downing Street. It was only September last year that Keir Starmer unveiled this. The idea was that you'd have compulsory digital ID to help tackle illegal working. That would help tackle irregular migration as well. There was a backlash, though, people concerned about civil liberties, other people concerned about whether it would just be another layer of bureaucracy and whether it would actually work at all. Then in January this year, he sort of watered it down. He walked it back a little bit and said it wasn't going to be compulsory, that you could use other forms of ID. Now we're going to get it completely scrapped in the first days of an Andy Burnham premiership and the money funneled elsewhere. In terms of how much money they'll get out of this by scrapping it, difficult to tell. The Office of Budget Responsibility, the watchdog, thought that over 2 years it would cost about £1.8 billion. That's how much would be spent on it. The government at the time, though, government still, queried those figures, said they didn't recognise them. So I suspect this isn't going to, you know, free up billions and billions and billions of pounds, the kind of money that you could, you know, plug the £5 billion defence black hole in one fell swoop. But clearly it will free up cash that they believe they can funnel towards predominantly issues around cost of living. It's interesting, though, we do understand that actually a lot of the kind of digital government initiatives that are being pursued in Whitehall at the moment are going to be kept on. Things like digital driving licences and this new scheme where you can store some government documents securely on your phone. So they're going to be going along with all of this, but sort of scrapping the top line measure. And that's why I think actually this policy announcement is incredibly political. As well as freeing up money, I think it's designed to sort of show that they're making a break from what came before and moving away from what I think Team Burnham would see as sort of opaque bureaucratic policies towards kind of punter-friendly, tangible policies that people can feel and see. Of course, there may well be a backlash to scrapping this. We know one former Labour leader, Sir Tony Blair, is very in favour of digital ID. He sees it as a way to crack down on things like welfare fraud, to streamline public services as well. So I think the worry will be, is Team Burnham taking a sort of short-termist approach here? Is this basically going for something that is politically advantageous, perhaps in the short term, that frees up money in the short term, but in the process, are you basically ditching something that over the long term might save you money and actually do some good?
0: Rob Powell reporting there from Downing Street. Now, in an exclusive interview with Sky News, Boris Johnson has said he wishes Andy Burnham well in Downing Street, but he says Mr. Burnham hasn't got much time and his new government needs to get a grip on spending. The former Prime Minister, who left Downing Street almost 4 years ago, also told us what advice he'd give to Sir Keir Starmer as he prepares to leave Number 10 on Monday. Boris Johnson was speaking to our presenter, Trevor Phillips.
6: What do you think that the first thing he needs to do is?
7: Well, look, I wish him well as a new Prime Minister. I think we know we've had quite a lot now, and it's just like the population's doom scroll through Prime Minister. Well, he hasn't got much time, I would say. And he needs to get on, and he needs to give investors in this country a sense of hope about it. And that means he needs to find reasons to buy British, buy Britain, get stuck in, and he needs to stop the hemorrhage of talent. And he needs to think about what he's doing on tax. And Labour needs to get a grip on spending.
6: You and Starmer both led your parties to big victories. And then they got rid of you. It must be impossible not to feel at least a little bitter about that. So what advice would you give Keir Starmer to deal with that bitterness?
7: Well, I'd give the same advice that the late Majesty the Queen gave me. Which was, there's absolutely no point in bitterness ever about these things. I feel a bit sorry for Keir sometimes. And you know, this may... Sometimes I couldn't quite understand why he was so unbelievably unpopular. I mean, I could see he was doing a lot of terrible things, but I couldn't... When I talked to him, I couldn't see... Personally, he didn't strike me as being a bad guy, really. I mean, yeah. You know, he's totally misguided. He's a hopeless lefty lawyer. He does lots of terrible things. He was, you know, a human bollard and all the rest of it.
8: He didn't say he felt that way when they got rid of you.
7: No, that's true. But, you know, but it was his job to get rid of me.
0: And you can listen to that extended exclusive interview between Boris Johnson and Trevor Phillips at 8:30 later this morning. Now, the former midwife, Donna Ockenden, has met families affected by maternity failings at Leeds Teaching Hospitals NHS Trust as she opened an inquiry into services there. It follows her report into maternity care at Nottingham University Hospitals NHS Trust, which found systemic failures whereby mothers and babies were deeply let down. Sky's Lisa Dowd sent this report from Leeds.
9: They only had 27 minutes together. Barely half an hour before losing their first child.
10: That's the moment that our lives ended in many ways. Yeah.
9: Their daughter, Aliona, died on New Year's Day 2020 at Leeds General Infirmary.
10: I was forced to endure a 72-hour labour, of which Aliona was actually in serious distress for the last 5.5 hours, unbeknown to us, and even if she'd been born 10 minutes earlier, she would still be alive.
11: You don't think healthy babies die. You think you're a one-off. You think you're going to be on the news the next day. But sadly, this is happening, 800-plus times a year.
9: Fiona campaigned to get midwife Donna Ockenden to chair a review into maternity care at Leeds Teaching Hospitals. She could potentially examine thousands of cases.
12: It is a national scandal. Last month, a rapid review into the state of maternity services in England found that the wishes of mothers are routinely ignored, that there are severe staff shortages, and racism is embedded in the system.
9: Just a month before birth, Amajit had a video of her baby, Asis, healthy in the womb, but she was delivered stillborn in 2024.
13: I was 32 and a half weeks pregnant and presented 3 times at the hospital and was dismissed as just having ligament pain or a UTI. When they finally did an emergency C-section and a laparotomy, they found a litre and a half blood clot exactly where I'd complained of pain that entire week.
9: The Trust said they were deeply sorry. In a statement, their chief executive said, "I know apologies are not enough, and we are absolutely committed to working openly, honestly and transparently with Donna Ockenden and the review team, and with families who have used our services. But the incoming Prime Minister, Andy Burnham, is being urged by families to sanction a full public inquiry. Donna Ockenden understands why they want one."
14: A significant number of former very senior people at Nottingham declined to participate. And my understanding is that a public inquiry could compel those people to come forward.
9: We could well have a new health secretary too next week, but families will not let this get lost. Their babies were too precious to simply move on without calling out poor care. Lisa Dowd, Sky News, Leeds.
0: Now, firefighters in Spain are struggling to control the country's largest wildfire so far this year. New footage from Zaragoza in the northeast shows walls of flames from the blaze that has now spread over 38,000 acres. Around 450 emergency workers are battling to contain the fire, which has been burning since Wednesday and caused the evacuation of at least 5 towns. And a man has been charged with weapons offences as police continue their investigation into a suspected threat to an Islamic event in Suffolk last week. The 42-year-old, who has not been named, was charged with 3 offences after he was among 12 people arrested in connection with the investigation. Well, you are watching Sky News. Plenty more still to come, including tensions rise in Piddington, where locals are threatening to break away from the United Kingdom in a row over asylum seekers. That and much more still to come this hour after this short break.

0: Watching Sky News now, residents of a small Oxfordshire village are fighting back against government plans to open a large asylum seeker site nearby. In a hugely significant move, locals in Piddington have voted in favour of holding a referendum to declare independence from the UK, as they feel abandoned and ignored by ministers. Our correspondent Tom Cheshire spent the day with villagers and sent us this report.
1: Passport to Piddington. This tiny Oxfordshire village is home to just 350 people, and it doesn't have a shop or a pub or a pavement. But when the government announced plans to use a nearby military base to house asylum seekers, it came up with a big plan: to declare its independence from the UK and become the Principality of Piddington. The leader of this separatist movement is Tim McNally, chair of the parish council.
2: This is not a problem that's going to go. It's an ongoing issue. And I'm going to create a bad smell, a stain here, that will be here for an extended period of time until the problem is resolved.
3: You're not actually going to become independent, though.
2: It might. You know, the very fact that we as a group of individuals have pulled together, we're examining all aspects of legal opportunities to have Piddington heard.
1: This is the former military base. If the proposals go through, 1,250 asylum seekers, all single adult men, will be housed here. There'll be facilities on site, but they'll be able to come and go. And this is why the villagers are revolting. The proposed site is right by Piddington, and it borders the green they use for the kids to play football or to walk their dogs.
4: Out of our population, 65% are women and children. And if you put that as a ratio against the proposed amount of adult male asylum seekers that are coming in, that's for every 9 women and children, there will be 50 men, and they're free range.
5: I've got an 18-year-old daughter. We are now talking about...

0: I hope we haven't forgotten anything.
1: Travel insurance. I tick that box.
0: Yeah, but remember what you forgot last year.
2: All Clear Travel Insurance sponsors Sky News Weather.
3: Well, the weather will stay fairly quiet over the next few days as high pressure dominates. However, it will also bring a cooler, fresher northerly flow with the recent heat wave coming to an end. This will be particularly noticeable in the south overnight with temperatures and humidity much lower than recently, making for a more comfortable night. Rural areas could become quite chilly. It'll be a mostly dry night with clear spells and light winds, although eastern coasts will remain breezy. Sunday will be a largely fine day with long sunny spells. Temperatures will be close to average, reaching the low to mid-20s.
2: All Clear Travel Insurance proudly sponsors Sky News Weather.
3: Well, coming up next here on Sky News, we'll take another look at this morning's papers in the...

0: Guided by a shared purpose and a spirit of collaboration, Emory University students push each other to think creatively and work cooperatively, knowing that different perspectives lead to new ideas.
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0: Learn more at emory.edu.

0: Now, when Andy Burnham takes over 10 Downing Street, he will finally have the chance to deliver on his promises to reform the country's social care system. But how will he deliver that change, and will he balance other priorities like defence spending? Our Deputy Political Editor Sam Coates has more.
1: For two decades, Andy Burnham has put social care at the top of his priority list, and now's his opportunity to fix it. So what's the big idea, and will he have to raise taxes to pay for it? It's a plan with a name, the National Care Service, to end decades of failure.
2: The country isn't where it should be. It is stuck in a rut, and clearly we can't go on like this.
3: His blueprint for all public services is clear. Hand powers and budgets to local leaders and let them take control. The care service, likely the biggest challenge. But even more money is desperately needed. Last year, the government spent £34.5 billion on social care, with that spending almost evenly split between working-age adults and pensioners.
1: But that's not all. The latest data we have from 2023 found that 37% of care home residents self-fund their care. People close to Andy Burnham say they want a fairer system.
4: We've seen a really sort of large growth of often private equity-backed firms, which often provide brilliant care, but they often have financial business structures that often mean there's rent extracted, which means higher sort of fees.

0: fees for care providers and a squeeze on terms and conditions. So I think that what's trying to be solved is a fair system, an effective system in terms of, you know, high quality care for everyone and high quality work for care workers.
1: So what would he do? Like other public services, Burden wants to hand power down to mayors and councils, while nationally he's likely to have to increase taxation, possibly on estates, to fund a top-to-bottom transformation.
0: The National Care Service, which is an idea that is not just associated with Burnham, there's broad consent around this idea, is almost sort of a three-tier idea. So having national entitlements set, so whether that's the funding settlement, whether that's the rights people have to make sure everyone has dignified care in old age. It's then about pooling resources at local authorities who can then commission health, but also care-based services.
1: But this isn't the first time that Andy Burnham has tried to sell a very radically altered version of social care.
2: I'm meant to be the expert on this as well.
1: Back as health secretary in 2009, he made a massive, expensive election promise of free personal care for all.
3: Care system is a cruel lottery. It's the biggest social unfairness of these modern times. Politicians have ducked reform because the options are tough. A new national care service. That's a vision worth fighting for.
1: But he was slammed by the Tories and the newspapers, which branded his plans that would have seen thousands of pounds added to inheritance tax bills as a death tax.
4: One question on the death tax, that's what we were discussing. Is that an option that a Labour government, if elected in 4 or 5 weeks'
5: no,
4: time,
5: not.
4: Will keep on the table?
5: No,
6: for the next time,
1: it's an expensive system, only ever used by a minority. That's why experts warn consensus today will be hard.
7: I think one of the problems that we've seen in attempts to reform social care before is that public understanding and awareness of even what social care is really low. It suffers from an invisibility problem. People don't understand that it's not part of the NHS, it's not free at the point of use.
1: At the moment, local authorities step in to pay all of someone's care when they have less than £23,250 in savings and assets. But that threshold hasn't changed since 2010, creating a £10,000 gap compared to if it kept pace with inflation. And almost half of requests for new social care support don't receive any at all. So why is this happening? Well, social care is expensive. And despite 25 commissions and reviews since 1997, political consensus is hard. Meanwhile, the cost of care is increasing, with a rise in home care fees driving higher spending on adult social care. Yet another review of social care is currently underway, led by Louise Casey. That was pushed into the long grass by Keir Starmer's government.
7: We know that Andy Burnham said he wants to see that accelerated, sped up. The original reporting deadline for the Casey Commission was 2028. Whether they can produce results earlier, I think we're yet to see.
1: But at the centre of this debate is a big political choice. Who should he help? How much of middle-class Britain should get assistance with crippling bills? And how much should be spent on a system fighting for every pound with things like defence?
7: Andy Burnham has a difficult choice to make here around how generous and how comprehensive he wants this system to be. Do we want to go as generous as Denmark? How affordable is that now? Or do we want to have some sort of balance between the individual and the state?
1: Big change mid-parliament will mean difficult, expensive decisions. But slowing things down will disappoint those who've heard his promises for almost 20 years.
8: Sam Coates with that report. Well, time now for a look at today's papers and more highlights from The Wrap with Barbara.
9: And time now to see what's making the front pages of tomorrow's papers. Well, The Observer features a cartoon of Andy Burnham as a warrior, heading into battle as he approaches his new job as Prime Minister on Monday. As Andy Burnham prepares to step into Downing Street, the Mail leads on an Mail on Sunday survey where 47% of poll participants think he should hold a general election to legitimise his new role. The Express leads on claims Labour has almost doubled the amount it's spending on special advisers in ministerial departments since Boris Johnson was Prime Minister. Meanwhile, The Telegraph says Andy Burnham will scrap Keir Starmer's flagship plan for digital ID cards and redirect the resources towards what he says are people's everyday priorities when he starts the job on Monday. Well, the Times reports how the new PM is expected to push Thames Water into a special form of administration in an unprecedented intervention by the new Prime Minister into privately owned utilities. The Mirror has a royal exclusive with claims Prince Harry is keen to bring his family for more visits to the UK in future, following an emotional reunion with his father, the King, last week. WASPI campaigners who've been fighting for compensation for women who were impacted by changes to the state pension age are said to be meeting with the new Prime Minister when he begins at number 10. That's on the front of The People. And on the front of The Star, as Argentina prepares to face Spain tomorrow night in the World Cup final, it's said that an invasion of Argentinian ants are threatening British wildlife and crops. I'm sure they're not wearing that little shirt. But anyway, there you go. So let's look at some of those stories in more detail. Let's start with The Observer. Interesting cartoon there, playing on The Odyssey, which, of course, is the movie that's in all the cinemas and everyone seems to be talking about. Burnham's Odyssey. What do you make of this, Carolyn?
5: Well, of course, reflecting Homer's epic poem about the journey back home by Odysseus. Now, Andy Burnham wouldn't necessarily say that Westminster is his home, because he has often said that he prefers being way away from Westminster, and indeed he wants to have a number 10 of the North. But this does reflect, I think, and I'll look forward to reading it inside, the people and the places that have made the new Prime Minister. He has been on a journey, it said, since 2015, after losing his attempt at the Labour leadership for a second time, becoming mayor of Greater Manchester, discovering things about himself that perhaps he didn't know before. Mm. And I think he is now at the point where he has got the most power that he will ever have.
9: Yeah.
5: And he will presumably be building on the experiences and the people that have been mentors to him over the years, drawing, one hopes, on advice from people who can offer him a way through the great difficulties that face him. As Theo was saying earlier, the sort of economic challenges that are facing him as he comes in, the bare facts, like having to find £5 billion to fund the defence investment plan, that's already there awaiting him as he walks in. So he will drawing on as much as advice as he can have gathered over these years, but also trying to put a new style and a new flavour of premiership inside number 10. Certainly that was what he was pledging as he took over the leadership on Friday.
6: Yeah, I thought it was a really interesting interview that accompanied that cartoon on the inside by Kerry Thomas with Lord Blunkett, who, of course, the former Education Secretary, was credited by Andy Burnham of being one of his mentors in that speech on Friday. And it talks, and Lord Blunkett was talking about Andy Burnham's quite, rather sentimental, romantic notion of a politics of place, of being born in Lancashire and having that idea of what it is to come from somewhere and have a community. Yeah. If you're sort of weighing it up in the sort of pro corner of having that ideology or a guiding vision, that's something that Keir Starmer never really had. And I think that is something that, for a prime minister to have that own vision of what they want, not for that vision to belong to a special advisor or a chief of staff or a director of communications or some Svengali who's got the grand vision and then the prime minister is the empty vessel. Actually, it belongs. Manchesterism belongs to Andy Burnham. This was something he talked about, I think, in an interview with Tom McTague in the New Statesman a few months ago. And I think that's very much in his favour. To your point, Carolyn, I think what's going to be the test is, what happens when that vision butts up against that £5 billion they need to find for the defence investment plan, or dealing with the welfare bill that is running to £100 billion in just a few years' time. Those really difficult decisions that Andy Burnham is going to have to find the answer to. And does that vision, does that idea of what he wants for Great Britain actually become lost in the quagmire of an entree that just cannot be dealt with properly.
9: And it's interesting, on the front page of the Sunday Times is a story that potentially could be one of his first headaches. So if we look at the Sunday Times, the headline there, Burnham will take over failing Thames Water. And this links to an exclusive that we had here on Sky News from our city editor, Mark Kleinman, that Thames Water lenders are plotting a legal fight with Burnham over the nationalisation of Thames Water that we know has been in a lot of trouble for a very long time.
10: Yes, public ownership of utilities is one of the missions of Andy Burnham, and he fervently believes that now is the time. We don't know the details of it, and this is quite interesting. As you say, that Sky has discovered that there will be legal complications to this. If you put a body like Thames Water into special administration, that could cost taxpayers. It says here that they could face a bill for £2 billion that Thames Water believes it needs to keep running until the end of next year, until an alternative solution can be found quickly. It is fraught with difficulties. But Andy Burnham has been quite clear that this is the way forward. He's talked about having a credo of business-friendly socialism, hasn't he, where you work with the private sector when necessary, but always with a socialist backdrop. Now, some people are wondering how that contradiction can work. And here it could be the first of a problem if he's moving forward in that way.
6: It's a not quite public ownership. The Sunday Times uses the phrase, and I know a little bit about this, it's actually what Burnham's talking about, what they're talking about is public control. So the idea that you have a water company that is, by its very essence, a natural monopoly. You can't have competition in the water sector, right, in a particular area. And actually, you give local authorities, you give customers, whether it's customers, local authorities, the government, a much greater say over how that company is run. And if they fall foul, you come in with fines that could be much heavier, you come in with regulation that could be much sterner, and that you don't simply allow profits or dividends or bonuses just to be paid out regardless of performance. And it's a model that Andy Burnham has actually used quite successfully in the way he's run bus companies in the Greater Manchester area, that actually you have private companies where the public sector has a much greater say over how they are run. And I think from reading between the lines of what Lara Spirit and Jill Traynor have written on the front page of the Sunday Times, I think it is that model that they're going for. It's not quite nationalisation in its purest sense.
10: Yeah. Although, obviously, for many, many people, and we've seen it this summer, haven't we, the problems with water delivery and the water companies, I think the public will find it very interesting, at the very least, to see that Andy Burnham is pledging to do something about water supply and water bills.
6: Yeah. You saw the record fines, didn't you? More than £7 million this week for the water company that, I forget which one,
9: got fined. There's thousands in Kent hit by water supply issues, as South East Water have said.
6: It's a problem that he's dealing with.
9: Yeah. Obviously, an issue very much felt with voters. If we look at the Mail on Sunday, I mean, they have not been welcoming Andy Burnham with open arms, is probably fair to say, judging by their last few headlines. And this one is, flutter those eyelashes all you like, Andy, we want an election now. And they're saying that they've run this poll, a Mail on Sunday poll, where most voters want an election.
6: It depends. I think whether, the argument for an election or not to have an election, it depends what can Andy Burnham achieve within the pledges that were given in 2024. And I think if he deviates from that manifesto, then I think those calls for an election will gain legitimacy. And I think they will grow stronger. I think also from Reform's point of view, and you've seen this with the pressure that Nigel Farage has been in recent weeks. Nigel Farage has previously talked about an election around 2027. There is, I think, a danger for Reform that the wind is taken out of their sails. And that if you get to 2029 for an election, the sort of Farage bubble will have sort of deflated. And I think from the right's point of view, certainly from Reform's point of view, the Tories might want even more time, but certainly from Reform's point of view, they really want the election, within the next 18 months. And I think that's why the Mail on Sunday has gone down the lines that it has.
9: Karen, before coming to you, can we just bring in one more story? Because I'm keen to get through a lot of the front pages. The Sunday People. This is another issue that's been going on for ages. New WASPy hope from Burnham. Now, these are the WASPy women who feel hard done by the changes in the pension age. Now, it hadn't been looking too... Previously, he'd said he was supporting them, and then things hadn't looked too good. So what's the development?
5: Yes. Well, to be honest with you, I don't know what the development is, apart from the fact that it looks as if they have secured a promise from him that he will at least meet them. Now, there was great disappointment among the WASPy campaigners when they heard at first from Andy Burnham that he was behind their campaign for compensation. And then during the Makerfield campaign, he stepped back from that and was saying, well, maybe not full compensation. So I think they will take heart from the fact that there is still a conversation going. What Andy Burnham can say to them during this meeting, who knows? But we've already touched on some of the economic problems that face him and the huge drains already on the public finances. So if he can offer them some sort of recompense.
9: Yeah. I mean, that's always a thing, that it's easy to make offers when you're either in opposition or not the party leader, and then things are very different when you're actually in charge of the money.
6: Not going to happen. It's not going to happen. Was it 10 billion quid? The money isn't there. And I think at this point, I don't think there's... You know, he's got to manage the relationships in Parliament, but he's also got to manage the markets.
5: Yeah. Mm-hmm.
6: And he's got to stay on side with the bond markets. And that 10 billion quid can't just be borrowed to, you know, the WASPy women have a legitimate cause. It was terrible what happened. But I think I can't see this one going through.
9: It'd be interesting to see at the very least how he manages it, because it's obviously
5: he clearly feels he needs to manage it after saying one thing and then drawing back from it. So perhaps that's why.
9: Let's move away from Andy Burnham. And if we look at the Sunday Mirror, a royal story. Harry wants more UK visits with the kids. Now, obviously, he was here not that long ago with a wife and children, and they all met the king. And, you know, up until the very end, it was a bit confusing as to whether it was going to happen, the issue of his protection. But now he does say that he wants to, I guess, see his family a bit more often. But the issue there of taxpayer-funded security always in the background and not resolved.
6: Can I have an opinion?
9: Please, but you're here to have opinions.
6: I personally think Harry and his wife and his children should have security paid for by the taxpayer.
9: Okay,
6: and I don't think he even should be a debate. He was born into the position. He's not asked for the position. And he has a right to come to this country, has a right to meet his family in this country. And if he is at risk and the advice is, and he's done his own, you know, research, his team have done his own research, that he is at risk and his family is at risk the likes of terrorists and people who want to do him and his family harm, then I think he should be able to come to this country and we should foot the bill for him to have security in this country. Because, you know, I think an obvious one, you know, we obviously, and I, you know, I don't want to draw somebody unfairly into this, but, you know, I remember Sadiq Khan when he was still is mayor of London, and, you know, he introduced the ULEZ, the ultra low emission zone, and then he was driving around in a Range Rover, a bulletproof Range Rover, because of the security threat to his life. He, you know, one instance when I was supporting, he had to be dragged out of an event. You know, he has a right to be the mayor of London and serve as the mayor of London, and he needs the security to do that.
5: And he is pretty recognisable.
9: He is very much so, as his wife.
5: And I just feel sad. I feel sad about this story, you know. I want that family to get back together.
9: Yeah.
5: You know, it's every time the story crops up.
9: Yeah.
5: Yeah.
9: Good to see his grandchildren as well.
8: Well, you are watching Sky News. Still to come this hour, Britain's Josh Kerr smashes the long-standing men's mile world record with a spectacular performance at the London Diamond League. This and all the rest of your sport coming up next.
11: I'm Stuart Ramsey, and I'm Sky's chief correspondent.
12: An enormous explosion has just come down. I think it was a monster that just landed in between us.
13: Hundreds and hundreds of people hoping to get north, ultimately to get to the United States. It's a border where they're not welcome, yet they keep coming.
14: We saw snatch squads going in, grabbing people, taking them out and putting them into trucks and taking them away.
15: They make about 50 kilos of fentanyl a week. It's incredibly dangerous and toxic stuff.
16: There's been an upsurge in deaths. The fighting between the gangs is getting more and more vicious.
17: Is this now all your territory?
18: Yeah.
14: The battlefield is outside the barricades, which is over there. This is much more like a normal town. It's really sending a clear message that Venezuela is eager for change.
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13: Free from wherever you get your news.
14: We are in the middle of a forest, in a jungle really, and they're attempting to keep these men alive. This is real, hardcore emergency medicine.
13: The information on this could bring down the entire network, not just in Iraq and Syria, but across the world.
11: Sky News, that's the full story first.
20: Hundreds of thousands of people have been using the beast for years to traverse Mexico, but it is really dangerous. Many people have died riding it.
8: You're watching Sky News. Well, time for all the latest sports news now with Chetan.

0: The first time I drove a Formula One car was 1983, the end of the season, when McLaren decided to give three of us a chance in F1. And one was Stefan Beloff, the German driver who would become my teammate at Tyrrell the following year. The other was Ayrton Senna, who I'd had a massive fight with in the Formula 3 season. And of course, I was the third driver. And we got to drive this beautiful McLaren. It just felt incredibly fast, but we were at home. We all did very similar times, lap times. John Watson set the benchmark for us as the works McLaren driver at the time. And then somehow Ayrton Senna negotiated a second go and went a bit faster than us, which was quite interesting, actually, when I think about the years that were ahead of us. All three of us were in F1 the following season, so it went well. Last time you wish you were back in the car rather than behind the mic. Pretty much every Grand Prix, to be honest, but you have to sort of let these things go eventually. I'm pleased that I'm not in the car, if I'm honest, on those really rainy days where you can't see where you're going and it all looks really sketchy. But the car's pretty safe these days, so the circuit. First car after passing my driving test, we had some car dealerships, a Toyota dealership I used to work in, used to sell cars for my mum and dad. And there was a crashed Toyota Corolla 1300 SR coupe. And it had all the front stoved in. And my dad said if I could fix it, I could have it. So I did. And I put Wolf Race wheels on it and it looked mega. Last time I felt genuinely nervous before a race, actually it was September last year, when I did the Spa 6 hours, the historic race with my son in his GT40 that he built. So it's a lot of historic cars. There were 14 GT40s in the race, 80 odd cars around Spa. It's all a bit sketchy to say the least. And I started the race, had to do an hour 45. And I felt really nervous at the start of that race. And rightly so, because they were banging doors like it was a 10-lap Formula Ford race, bizarrely. But as a racing driver or as a sports person, you get sort of hooked on adrenaline. And being nervous before a race is actually part of the, it's what you actually love doing in the end. It doesn't feel like it at the time, but it gives you that sort of rush, that nervous energy that makes it feel very special. First piece of advice you received that you still use today, I wouldn't say it's the first piece of advice, but a good piece of advice was Sir Jackie Stewart said to me, never buy anything you couldn't.
1: Well, time now for a quick look at the weather forecast.
2: Dinner under the stars tonight?
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1: Well, the weather will stay fairly quiet over the next few days as high pressure dominates. However, it will also bring a cooler, fresher northerly flow with the recent heat wave coming to an end. This will be particularly noticeable in the south overnight, with temperatures and humidity much lower than recently, making for a more comfortable night. Rural areas could become quite chilly. It'll be a mostly dry night with clear spells and light winds, although eastern coasts will remain breezy. Sunday will be a largely fine day with long sunny spells. Temperatures will be close to average, reaching the low to mid 20s Celsius, but the far north and east will be cool. Showers are likely to develop in the southwest through the afternoon, whilst increasing cloud will bring some patchy rain and drizzle to northern Scotland. Monday will be another fine day in the west and southwest. Elsewhere, it'll be largely cloudy with some patchy rain or showers in places. Temperatures will peak in the mid-20s Celsius, but it'll be cooler under the cloud.
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0: Hello and a very good morning to you. This is Sky News. These are your latest headlines. The Tate brothers are arrested in Miami as part of a UK police investigation. The US launches new strikes against Iran after two American service personnel are killed in Jordan. England finished third in the World Cup following victory in a 6-4 thriller over France. In one of his first moves as Prime Minister, Andy Burnham will ditch the government's digital ID programme to focus on the cost of living. And words of encouragement from Boris Johnson as the new Labour leader prepares to become Britain's fifth Prime Minister in just 4 years. Hello and a very good morning to you. Thanks for joining us here on Sky News. The online influencer brothers Andrew and Tristan Tate have been arrested in Miami following an investigation into a number of sexual offences. 42 new charges have now been brought against Andrew and 17 against his brother Tristan. The CPS has confirmed it is now seeking extradition of the two brothers. The Crown Prosecution Service says Andrew Tate now faces an extra 7 counts of rape, 3 of arranging or facilitating trafficking for sexual exploitation, 3 counts of assault and 19 for offences related to indecent images of a child and extreme pornography. His brother Tristan has now been charged with 1 count of sexual assault, 2 counts of rape and 3 counts of arranging or facilitating trafficking for sexual exploitation. Well, the Crown Prosecution Service said they have decided to bring further charges against brothers Andrew and Tristan Tate in relation to 4 further victims. The offending is alleged to have taken place between July 2010 and August 2017. Following their arrest in the US, prosecutors will be seeking extradition in relation to the original 21 charges and the further charges which we have decided to prosecute. Well, a lawyer for the Tate brothers has responded, saying the world knows Andrew and Tristan Tate are innocent. Their enemies know it best of all. That is exactly why they have been attacked. We are confident that once a competent judge sees the facts and once the Department of Justice confronts this egregious abuse of its own authority, Andrew and Tristan Tate will walk free. Well, moving to Iran, and the US military has confirmed 2 American service personnel have been killed and another is missing in action after Iran attacked a base in Jordan. US Central Command say they have launched a fresh wave of airstrikes, the 8th consecutive night of such action. They say the strikes are designed to punish the Islamic Revolutionary Guard Corps for targeting American service members, and Iranian state media have reported explosions in the southern cities of Bandar Abbas and Sirik. Supreme Leader Mujtaba Khamenei issued a new warning to America in a statement released earlier.
1: Today, the great Satan once again revealed its true and unmasked face. And this dark experience of crime and unfaithfulness serves as yet another irrefutable piece of evidence of America's deceitfulness, irrationality, unreliability and wickedness. And now that the American enemy is seeking to escalate conflict and bear even heavier costs and greater disgrace, it should know that the dear Iranian nation and resistance front have unforgettable lessons for it.
0: Well, our US correspondent David Blevins has more.
2: This is a real test of President Trump's leadership, not just his military strategy. Back on the 1st of March, 7 US personnel were killed in a drone strike on their base in Kuwait. Since then, 6 have died in a mid-air refueling crash and 1 in a helicopter crash. So these deaths in Jordan are the first that we know of as a result of direct hostilities since the second day of the war. In a post online, Pete Hegseth, the man who calls himself Secretary of War, said, "Godspeed, heroes. Their sacrifice only stiffens our resolve." But what is it that America is determined to achieve? Presidents can withstand military casualties when there's a clear objective and when people can see progress. But the objective appears to have shifted from Iran's nuclear capability to its missile capability. And there's no progress in the Strait of Hormuz. It's effectively closed again. Donald Trump has built a political brand on projecting strength and avoiding long, costly wars. So how does he hit back hard enough without risking escalation to a much wider regional war? That's the dilemma for the commander-in-chief.
0: David Blevins reporting there from the White House. Now, England have claimed the bronze medal at the World Cup following victory in a 6-4 thriller over France in the third-place playoff. It's the Three Lions' best result since 1966, but still agonisingly short of the victory they achieved that year. It only took the Three Lions minutes to storm ahead and secure an early lead in the game, with Declan Rice the first goalscorer. Arsenal's Bukayo Saka was also amongst the goals, scoring a hat-trick, and Jude Bellingham sealed victory with a 98th minute strike, despite a stronger performance from France in the second half. England head coach Thomas Tuchel said the performance was important to take the result in moderation.
3: The press conference yesterday felt as if we went out in group stage without a win, to be very honest. And 24 hours later, we have the biggest success in 60 years. So to take the low not too low and the high not too high, I think the low and the drama about what happened against Argentina was too low, but listen, that's part of it.
0: Thomas Tuchel there. Well, our sports correspondent Rob Harris is in New York ahead of tonight's final and has been getting reaction from England fans.
4: Quite a 10-goal thriller to end this World Cup campaign for England. Obviously, it's not the final they wanted, the bronze medal final, but beating France 6-4 has still secured the Three Lions' best World Cup finish since the glory days of 1966, but this journey in North America has been about being unable to emulate winning the main trophy in 66, but they will go out on a high. A lot of pressure facing Thomas Tuchel going into this game, tactically not attacking enough, but they've certainly fired in the goals in this one, scoring six. Bukayo Saka with a hat-trick, started with Declan Rice, then Ezri Konsa, Saka hat-trick, including the penalty spot, and all finished by Jude Bellingham, getting his seventh goal of this World Cup. And there might be some questions about why Saka didn't feature at all in the semi-final defeat to Argentina. It was a tactical decision by Tuchel. Maybe it was the wrong one. Let's put it to some England fans who are here in New York. You're live on Sky News. What did you make of that?
5: Well, fantastic result. It's been a disastrous World Cup. We haven't won it. We were meant to win it. I thought we were going to win it. But 4-0 up at half-time, I thought we were going to lose when they got 4-3. I thought we were going to lose. So this keeps Tuchel's job, because I truly believe that if we'd have lost this game, even though it was a nothing game, it didn't mean nothing really, even though we've won it, if we'd have lost this game, it'd have been adios, it'd have been gone.
4: I was hearing you behind me, different stages, Tuchel's got to go, right now he's staying.
5: Well, let's give him another chance, eh?
4: Into the Euros, and look at Saka in the hat-trick. Do you think, where was he in the Argentina game?
5: He must
4: game?
5: Have been injured. There's no other reason.
4: He says it was tactical.
5: There's no other reason. Did he?
4: Yeah.
5: Nah, it's impossible.
4: Yeah, last night.
5: How can you not play Saka? In the semi-final, in the semi-final, if he'd have brought Rashford on at one side, Saka on at the other, and made them run back, we'd have been in the final.
4: Now, you're saying you're quite negative about this World Cup campaign. Let's look at those countries. Italy didn't even qualify. Germany, the Netherlands went out early. Third place still, best since 66.
5: Nah, means nothing. To me personally, means absolutely nothing. Well, second's no good. England, we need to win it. I need to win it in my lifetime. That's how I feel.
4: Maybe one day. Obviously, you hope to be here in New York for the final. It wasn't to be.
5: That wasn't to be. And I hope Spain win it. But two of the best teams are in the final. It'd be a great final.
4: Well, enjoy it from here. Let's go and have a chat some more fans across here. Many hope to be here, hope to be playing Spain in the final, a rematch of the Euros final from 2 years ago, not to be. You're live on Sky News. That was a pretty thrilling game.
6: How did I end up here? It was thrilling. There was a lot of goals. Yeah, definitely.
4: What did you expect from this World Cup? Did you think England would go all the way?
6: I thought it was coming home. Yeah, I really did. But, you know, we went one goal up and then didn't touch the ball again. So, you know.
4: Even Donald Trump criticising those tactics yesterday, yeah, well, saying too defensive at Harry Kane.
6: People can criticise him and all, so, you know.
4: And how's this World Cup been for you? You're based out here, it's been the biggest, the longest World Cup.
6: Magical. I mean, yeah, it's taken up a lot of my life, but, you know. a lot of drinking, so it's all right. You know what I mean? Any excuse to go to the bar, you know what I mean? I'm all right.
4: An extra game still as well, having this third place game.
6: Yeah, not bad.
4: So what are your thoughts about the England team now as this World Cup ends, not managing to get the trophy, getting bronze? This game that some don't really relish, but they've still won it, beating France.
6: Yeah, well, to be honest, about an hour ago, I was telling her that I don't think Saka's a good player, and he's just scored a hat-trick, so I should probably keep my footballing opinions to myself, you know?
4: I'll leave
6: it to the pundits, you know what I mean?
4: All good. All good for Tuchel to stay on. Is he right to lead into the Euros campaign?
6: Who's better? You know what I mean? I don't know who else you put there.
4: Some say Pep Guardiola, he's available.
6: Yeah, I mean, he's already bold. He don't need
4: God. If we see it scratching his head at times, managing Manchester City enough.
6: You know, there'll be nothing left of them.
4: Who's your pick for the final?
6: Spain.
4: Well, let's get back to the drink, as you've done so much of during this World Cup. Well, England's World Cup campaign ends on an unexpected high, beating France in an absolute thrilling finish to win bronze, the rebranded third place final bronze. And for England, the best showing since the glory days of Sir Alf Ramsey in 1966. It's been the longest World Cup, the biggest World Cup, so many disappointments along the way. That semi-final against Argentina, how many of we were scrutinising it for years to come? They had the 1-0 lead, secured for Anthony Gordon, thrown away after the 85th minute. Even Donald Trump here in New York yesterday questioning why Harry Kane was played so defensively. Kane didn't even make it onto the pitch in Miami for this third place game. Is this the future of England? Without the captain, he's 32 years old, not necessarily said what he's going to do going forward, if he's got another World Cup in him. But we've certainly seen the magic of Bukayo Saka, a Premier League winner for the first time with Arsenal at the end of last season. He's had penalty pain in the past with England, but he was on spot tonight with a spot kick to get his hat-trick. And England have completed this absolutely thrilling finale with a 6-4 victory over France. And there will be recriminations for France. They rolled over very easily against Spain in the semi-final to lose that one. And you saw how frustrated they were. Yes, they mounted the second-half comeback. So this was not a walkover for England by any means. They really put on a strong attacking display. Will it be enough to stave off some of that criticism Thomas Tuchel had been facing? He said he was going to deliver the second star on the England shirt, winning a second World Cup. He's failed in that mission, but he has delivered bronze in Miami tonight.
0: Rob Harris reporting there from New York. Now, in one of his first acts as Prime Minister, Andy Burnham says he will scrap Sir Keir Starmer's flagship digital ID programme when he takes office on Monday. Mr Burnham's team claim the decision reflects the central mission of the incoming government to reset priorities and resources towards people's everyday needs. Our political correspondent Rob Powell has the details.
7: And this isn't really a policy announcement. As you say, it's the scrapping of quite a big policy that his predecessor brought in less than a year ago. And the manner in which Team Burnham have briefed this out is pretty spiky. They are basically showing this, holding this up as an example, as they see it, of a move away from what they call expensive national government policies towards a more localised approach and towards policies that, in their words, can actually tangibly improve people's lives. So you take from that they just believed this digital ID policy was a waste of money, that the money would be better spent elsewhere, and actually it was a symptom of what they think is going wrong in government and in Downing Street. It was only September last year that Keir Starmer unveiled this. The idea was that you'd have compulsory digital ID to help tackle illegal working. That would help tackle irregular migration as well. There was a backlash, though, people concerned about civil liberties, other people concerned about whether it would just be another layer of bureaucracy and whether it would actually work at all. Then in January this year, he sort of watered it down. He walked it back a little bit and said it wasn't going to be compulsory, that you could use other forms of ID. Now we're going to get it completely scrapped in the first days of an Andy Burnham premiership and the money funneled elsewhere. In terms of how much money they'll get out of this by scrapping it, difficult to tell. The Office of Budget Responsibility, the watchdog, thought that over 2 years it would cost about £1.8 billion. That's how much would be spent on it. The government at the time, though, government still, queried those figures, said they didn't recognise them. So I suspect this isn't going to, you know, free up billions and billions and billions of pounds, the kind of money that you could, you know, plug the £5 billion defence black hole in one fell swoop. But clearly it will free up cash that they believe they can funnel towards predominantly issues around cost of living. It's interesting, though, we do understand that actually a lot of the kind of digital government initiatives that are being pursued in Whitehall at the moment are going to be kept on. Things like digital driving licences and this new scheme where you can store some government documents securely on your phone. So they're going to be going along with all of this, but sort of scrapping the top line measure. And that's why I think actually this policy announcement is incredibly political. As well as freeing up money, I think it's designed to sort of show that they're making a break from what came before and moving away from what I think Team Burnham would see as sort of opaque bureaucratic policies towards kind of punter-friendly, tangible policies that people can feel and see. Of course, there may well be a backlash to scrapping this. We know one former Labour leader, Sir Tony Blair, is very in favour of digital ID. He sees it as a way to crack down on things like welfare fraud, to streamline public services as well. So I think the worry will be, is Team Burnham taking a sort of short-termist approach here? Is this basically going for something that is politically advantageous, perhaps in the short term, that frees up money in the short term, but in the process, are you basically ditching something that over the long term might save you money and actually do some good?
0: Rob Powell reporting there from Downing Street. Now, while other details around Andy Burnham's plans for his premiership have been thin, he says he wants to see more public control of utility companies. But those hopes could be short-lived, as Sky News has learnt that a group of investors involved in a rescue bid for Thames Water are plotting a legal challenge if the incoming Prime Minister tries to nationalise what is Britain's biggest water company. The supplier could run out of money within weeks. The campaign group We Own It told us Mr Burnham should press ahead with nationalisation.
8: Andy Burnham has obviously gotten the diagnosis of the problem right. We sold off these companies to the private sector in 1989 with £0 and zero pence in debt. And over that period, we've seen those companies loaded up with almost £90 billion in debt. And Thames Water has almost £21 or £22 billion in debt. So the public is completely tired of the kind of lurching from crisis to crisis that we've seen Thames Water engage in. And it's right that the government should be taking steps to bring it into public ownership. Now, something that's really, really interesting to keep an eye on, especially with respect to this litigation, is that the rescue deal that they're talking about here is a rescue deal that would, in effect, allow Thames Water or exempt Thames Water from fines for dumping sewage in our rivers and seas until 2030 and would relax the performance and pollution standards that are applicable to the company. So it's absolutely not an acceptable deal on any level, and Emma Reynolds and Ofwat were right to reject it, and Andy Burnham would absolutely be right to take it into public ownership.
0: In an exclusive interview with Sky News, Boris Johnson has said he wishes Andy Burnham well in Downing Street, but says he hasn't got much time and his government needs to get a grip on spending. The former Prime Minister, who left Downing Street almost 4 years ago, also told us what advice he'd give to Keir Starmer as he prepares to leave Number 10 on Monday. Boris Johnson was speaking to our presenter, Trevor Phillips.
9: What do you think that the first thing he needs to do is?
10: Well, look, I wish him well as a new Prime Minister. I think we know we've had quite a lot now, and it's just like the population's doom scroll through Prime Minister. He hasn't got much time, I would say, and he needs to get on and he needs to give investors in this country a sense of hope about it. And that means he needs to find reasons to buy British, buy Britain, get stuck in, and he needs to stop the hemorrhage of talent. And he needs to think about what he's doing on tax. And Labour needs to get a grip on spending.
9: You and Starmer both led your parties to big victories. And then they got rid of you. It must be impossible not to feel at least a little bitter about that. So what advice would you give Keir Starmer to deal with that bitterness?
10: Well, I give the same advice that the late Majesty the Queen gave me, which was there's absolutely no point in bitterness ever about these things. I feel a bit sorry for Keir sometimes. And, you know, sometimes I couldn't quite understand why he was so unbelievably unpopular. I mean, I could see he was doing a lot of terrible things, but I couldn't, when I talked to him, I couldn't see, personally, he didn't strike me as being a bad guy, really. I mean, yep. You know, he's totally misguided. He's a hopeless lefty lawyer. He does lots of terrible things. He was, you know, a human bollard and all the rest of it.
11: He didn't say he felt that way when they got rid of you.
10: No, that's true. But, you know, but it was his job to get rid of me.
0: And firefighters in Spain are struggling to control the country's largest wildfire so far this year. New footage from Zaragoza in the northeast shows walls of flames from the blaze that has now spread over 38,000 acres. Around 450 emergency workers are battling to contain the fire, which has been burning since Wednesday and has caused the evacuation of at least five towns. Well, you are watching Sky News. Thanks a lot for joining us. Plenty more still to come this hour, including tensions rise in Piddington, where locals are threatening to break away from the United Kingdom in a row over asylum seekers. That and much more after the...

0: Watching Sky News now, residents of a small Oxfordshire village are fighting back against government plans to open a large asylum seeker site nearby. In a hugely significant move, locals in Piddington have voted in favour of holding a referendum to declare independence from the UK, as they feel abandoned and ignored by ministers. Our correspondent Tom Cheshire spent the day with villagers and sent us this report.
1: Passport to Piddington. This tiny Oxfordshire village is home to just 350 people, and it doesn't have a shop or a pub or a pavement. But when the government announced plans to use a nearby military base to house asylum seekers, it came up with a big plan: to declare its independence from the UK and become the Principality of Piddington. The leader of this separatist movement is Tim McNally, chair of the parish council.
2: This is not a problem that's going to go. It's an ongoing issue. And I'm going to create a bad smell, a stain here, that will be here for an extended period of time until the problem is resolved.
3: You're not actually going to become independent, though.
2: It might. You know, the very fact that we as a group of individuals have pulled together, we're examining all aspects of legal opportunities to have Piddington heard.
1: This is the former military base. If the proposals go through, 1,250 asylum seekers, all single adult men, will be housed here. There'll be facilities on site, but they'll be able to come and go. And this is why the villagers are revolting. The proposed site is right by Piddington, and it borders the green they use for the kids to play football or to walk their dogs.
4: Out of our population, 65% are women and children. If you put that as a ratio against the proposed amount of adult male asylum seekers that are coming in, that's for every 9 women and children, there will be 50 men, and they're free range.
5: I've got an 18-year-old daughter. We are now talking about, because she will walk freely through the village, we feel that that's not going to be safe for her to do anymore. So rather than lock her up and say you can't walk through the village at night, we're now looking to rent a flat somewhere else.
6: I've been here about 53 years now, and the plans that I think are absolute terrible, because this village has been made by the people that are in it. It's a small village. We've not enough people to stop these people coming into our village, and I'm very concerned about the families.
1: Those on the political left also disagree with the government's plans.
7: This is not the right solution for housing refugees. There's already been investigations into existing camps, and the conditions are extremely poor. In some cases, 16 people crammed in a room. These are people who've got quite a lot of trauma history. They're cut off from support. They're isolated from communities.
8: The chances of a border wall here, well, they are pretty slim. Piddington isn't going to be independent, but it wants to do something different, something focused on the community. Other protests at former military bases have been hijacked by the far right. Piddington doesn't want that to happen. It wants to keep things local.
1: The Home Office told us, "We're closing every asylum hotel and moving asylum seekers into basic accommodation, including ex-military sites. This is an important step in ending the perception you can arrive in the UK illegally and be put up in a hotel. The full might of the British state versus a tiny village." Sky News understands that no final decision has been taken. In the meantime, the whole community is coming together. Even if they don't end up with a seat at the UN, they're determined to put Piddington on the map. Tom Cheshire, Sky News, Piddington in Oxfordshire.
0: Well, time now for a quick look at the weather forecast.
9: I hope we haven't forgotten anything.
10: Travel insurance, I tick that box.
9: Yeah, but remember what you forgot last year.
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0: Well, the weather will stay fairly quiet over the next few days as high pressure dominates. However, it will also bring a cooler, fresher northerly flow with the recent heat wave coming to an end. This will be particularly noticeable in the south overnight, with temperatures and humidity much lower than recently, making for a more comfortable night. Rural areas could become quite chilly. It'll be a mostly dry night with clear spells and light winds, although eastern coasts will remain breezy. Sunday will be a largely fine day with long sunny spells. Temperatures will be close to average, reaching the low to mid-20s.
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0: spells. Temperatures will be close to average, reaching the low to mid-20s.
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0: Well, coming up next here on Sky News, we'll take another look at this morning's papers in the...

0: Now, when Andy Burnham takes over 10 Downing Street, he will finally have the chance to deliver on his promises to reform the country's social care system. But how will he deliver that change, and will he balance other priorities like defence spending? Our Deputy Political Editor Sam Coates has more.
1: For two decades, Andy Burnham has put social care at the top of his priority list, and now's his opportunity to fix it. So what's the big idea? And will he have to raise taxes to pay for it? It's a plan with a name, the National Care Service, to end decades of failure.
2: The country isn't where it should be. It is stuck in a rut, and clearly we can't go on like this.
3: His blueprint for all public services is clear. Hand powers and budgets to local leaders and let them take control. The care service, likely the biggest challenge. But even more money is desperately needed. Last year, the government spent £34.5 billion on social care, with that spending almost evenly split between working-age adults and pensioners.
1: But that's not all. The latest data we have from 2023 found that 37% of care home residents self-fund their care. People close to Andy Burnham say they want a fairer system.
4: We've seen a really sort of large growth of often private equity-backed firms, which often provide brilliant care, but they often have financial business structures that often mean there's rent extracted, which means higher sort of fees for care providers and a squeeze on terms and conditions. So I think that what's trying to be solved is a fair system.

0: system, an effective system in terms of, you know, high quality care for everyone and high quality work for care workers.
1: So what would he do? Like other public services, Burden wants to hand power down to mayors and councils, while nationally he's likely to have to increase taxation, possibly on estates, to fund a top-to-bottom transformation.
0: The National Care Service, which is an idea that is not just associated with Burnham, there's broad consent around this idea, is almost sort of a three-tier idea. So having national entitlements set, so whether that's the funding settlement, whether that's the rights people have to make sure everyone has dignified care in old age, it's then about pooling resources at local authorities who can then commission health, but also care-based services.
1: But this isn't the first time that Andy Burnham has tried to sell a very radically altered version of social care.
2: I'm meant to be the expert on this as well.
1: Back as health secretary in 2009, he made a massive, expensive election promise of free personal care for all.
3: Care system is a cruel lottery. It's the biggest social unfairness of these modern times. Politicians have ducked reform because the options are tough. A new national care service. That's a vision worth fighting for.
1: But he was slammed by the Tories and the newspapers, which branded his plans that would have seen thousands of pounds added to inheritance tax bills as a death tax.
4: One question on the death tax, that's what we were discussing. Is that an option that a Labour government, if elected in 4 or 5 weeks'
5: no,
4: time, will keep on the table?
5: No,
6: for the next
4: parliament,
6: we have answered that.
1: It's an expensive system, only ever used by a minority. That's why experts warn consensus today will be hard.
7: I think one of the problems that we've seen in attempts to reform social care before is that public understanding and awareness of even what social care is really low. It suffers from an invisibility problem. People don't understand that it's not part of the NHS, it's not free at the point of use.
1: At the moment, local authorities step in to pay all of someone's care when they have less than £23,250 in savings and assets. But that threshold hasn't changed since 2010, creating a £10,000 gap compared to if it kept pace with inflation. And almost half of requests for new social care support don't receive any at all. So why is this happening? Well, social care is expensive. And despite 25 commissions and reviews since 1997, political consensus is hard. Meanwhile, the cost of care is increasing, with a rise in home care fees driving higher spending on adult social care. Yet another review of social care is currently underway, led by Louise Casey. That was pushed into the long grass by Keir Starmer's government.
7: We know that Andy Burnham said he wants to see that accelerated, sped up. The original reporting deadline for the Casey Commission was 2028. Whether they can produce results earlier, I think we're yet to see.
1: But at the centre of this debate is a big political choice. Who should he help? How much of middle-class Britain should get assistance with crippling bills? And how much should be spent on a system fighting for every pound with things like defence?
7: Andy Burnham has a difficult choice to make here around how generous and how comprehensive he wants this system to be. Do we want to go as generous as Denmark? How affordable is that now? Or do we want to have some sort of balance between the individual and the state?
1: Big change mid-parliament will mean difficult, expensive decisions. But slowing things down will disappoint those who've heard his promises for almost 20 years.
8: Sam Coates with that report. Well, time now for a look at today's papers and more highlights from The Wrap with Barbara.
9: And time now to see what's making the front pages of tomorrow's papers. Well, The Observer features a cartoon of Andy Burnham as a warrior, heading into battle as he approaches his new job as Prime Minister on Monday. As Andy Burnham prepares to step into Downing Street, the Mail leads on an Mail on Sunday survey where 47% of poll participants think he should hold a general election to legitimise his new role. The Express leads on claims Labour has almost doubled the amount it's spending on special advisers in ministerial departments since Boris Johnson was Prime Minister. Meanwhile, The Telegraph says Andy Burnham will scrap Keir Starmer's flagship plan for digital ID cards and redirect the resources towards what he says are people's everyday priorities when he starts the job on Monday. Well, the Times reports how the new PM is expected to push Thames Water into a special form of administration in an unprecedented intervention by the new Prime Minister into privately owned utilities. The Mirror has a royal exclusive with claims Prince Harry is keen to bring his family for more visits to the UK in future, following an emotional reunion with his father, the King, last week. WASP campaigners who've been fighting for compensation for women who were impacted by changes to the state pension age are said to be meeting with the new Prime Minister when he begins at number 10. That's on the front of the People. And on the front of the Star, as Argentina prepares to face Spain tomorrow night in the World Cup final, it's said that an invasion of Argentinian ants are threatening British wildlife and crops. I'm sure they're not wearing that little shirt, but anyway, there you go. So let's look at some of those stories in more detail. Let's start with The Observer. Interesting cartoon there. Playing on the Odyssey, which, of course, is the movie that's in all the cinemas and everyone seems to be talking about. Burnham's Odyssey. What do you make of this, Carolyn?
5: Well, of course, reflecting Homer's epic poem about the journey back home by Odysseus. Now, Andy Burnham wouldn't necessarily say that Westminster is his home, because he has often said that he prefers being way away from Westminster, and indeed he wants to have a number 10 of the North. But this does reflect, I think, and I'll look forward to reading it inside, the people and the places that have made the new Prime Minister. He has been on a journey, it said, since 2015, after losing his attempt at the Labour leadership for a second time, becoming mayor of Greater Manchester, discovering things about himself that perhaps he didn't know before. Mm. And I think he is now at the point where he has got the most power that he will ever have.
9: Yeah.
5: And he will presumably be building on the experiences and the people that have been mentors to him over the years, drawing, one hopes, on advice from people who can offer him a way through the great difficulties that face him. As Theo was saying earlier, the sort of economic challenges that are facing him as he comes in, the bare facts, like having to find £5 billion to fund the defence investment plan, that's already there awaiting him as he walks in. So he will be drawing on as much as advice as he can have gathered over these years, but also trying to put a new style and a new flavour of premiership inside number 10. Certainly that was what he was pledging as he took over the leadership on Friday.
6: Yeah, I thought it was a really interesting interview that accompanied that cartoon on the inside by Kerry Thomas with Lord Blunkett, who, of course, the former Education Secretary, was credited by Andy Burnham of being one of his mentors in that speech on Friday. And it talks, and Lord Blunkett was talking about Andy Burnham's quite, rather sentimental, romantic notion of a politics of place, of being born in Lancashire and having that idea of what it is to come from somewhere and have a community. Yeah. If you're sort of weighing it up in the sort of pro corner of having that ideology or a guiding vision, that's something that Keir Starmer never really had. And I think that is something that, for a prime minister to have that own vision of what they want, not for that vision to belong to a special advisor or a chief of staff or a director of communications or some Svengali who's got the grand vision and then the prime minister is the empty vessel. Actually, it belongs. Manchesterism belongs to Andy Burnham. This was something he talked about, I think, in an interview with Tom McTague in the New Statesman a few months ago. And I think that's very much in his favour. To your point, Carolyn, I think what's going to be the test is what happens when that vision butts up against that £5 billion they need to find for the defence investment plan, or dealing with the welfare bill that is running to £100 billion in just a few years' time. Those really difficult decisions that Andy Burnham is going to have to find the answer to. And does that vision, does that idea of what he wants for Great Britain actually become lost in the quagmire of an entree that just cannot be dealt with properly.
9: And it's interesting, on the front page of the Sunday Times is a story that potentially could be one of his first headaches. So if we look at the Sunday Times, the headline there, Burnham will take over failing Thames Water. And this links to an exclusive that we had here on Sky News from our city editor, Mark Kleinman, that Thames Water lenders are plotting a legal fight with Burnham over the nationalisation of Thames Water that we know has been in a lot of trouble for a very long time.
5: Yes, public ownership of utilities is one of the missions of Andy Burnham, and he fervently believes that now is the time. We don't know the details of it, and this is quite interesting. As you say, that Sky has discovered that there will be legal complications to this. If you put a body like Thames Water into special administration, that could cost taxpayers. It says here that they could face a bill for £2 billion that Thames Water believes it needs to keep running until the end of next year, until an alternative solution can be found quickly. It is fraught with difficulties. But Andy Burnham has been quite clear that this is the way forward. He's talked about having a credo of business-friendly socialism, hasn't he, where you work with the private sector when necessary, but always with a socialist backdrop. Now, some people are wondering how that contradiction can work. And here it could be the first of a problem if he's moving forward in that way.
6: It's a not quite public ownership. The Sunday Times uses the phrase, and I know a little bit about this. It's actually what Burnham's talking about, what they're talking about is public control. So the idea that you have a water company that is, by its very essence, a natural monopoly. You can't have competition in the water sector, right, in a particular area. And actually, you give local authorities, you give customers, whether it's customers, local authorities, the government, a much greater say over how that company is run. And if they fall foul, you come...
5: I'm quite clear that this is the way forward. He's talked about having a credo of business-friendly socialism, hasn't he, where you work with the private sector when necessary, but always with a socialist backdrop. Now, some people are wondering how that contradiction can work. And here it could be the first of a problem if he's moving forward in that way.
6: It's a not quite public ownership. The Sunday Times uses the phrase, and I know a little bit about this. It's actually what Burnham's talking about, what they're talking about is public control. So the idea that you have a water company that is, by its very essence, a natural monopoly. You can't have competition in the water sector, right, in a particular area. And actually, you give local authorities, you give customers, whether it's customers, local authorities, the government, a much greater say over how that company is run. And if they fall foul, you come in with fines that could be much heavier, you come in with regulation that could be much sterner, and that you don't simply allow profits or dividends or bonuses just to be paid out regardless of performance. And it's a model that Andy Burnham has actually used quite successfully in the way he's run bus companies in the greater Manchester area, that actually you have private companies where the public sector has a much greater say over how they are run. And I think from reading between the lines of what Lara Spirit and Jill Trainer have written on the front page of the Sunday Times, I think it is that model that they're going for. It's not quite nationalisation in its purest sense.
5: Yeah. Although, obviously, for many, many people, and we've seen it this summer, haven't we, the problems with water delivery and the water companies. I think the public will find it very interesting, at the very least, to see that Andy Burnham is pledging to do something about water supply and water bills.
6: You saw the record fines, didn't you? More than £7 million this week for the water company that, I forget which one,
9: got fined. There's thousands in Kent hit by water supply issues, South East Water.
6: It's a problem that he's dealing with.
9: Yeah, obviously an issue very much felt with voters. If we look at the Mail on Sunday, I mean, they have not been welcoming Andy Burnham with open arms, is probably fair to say, judging by their last few headlines. And this one is, flutter those eyelashes all you like, Andy, we want an election now. And they're saying that they've run this poll, a Mail on Sunday poll, where most voters want an election.
6: It depends. I think whether the argument for an election or not to have an election, it depends what can Andy Burnham achieve within the pledges that were given in 2024? And I think if he deviates from that manifesto, then I think those calls for an election will gain legitimacy, and I think they will grow stronger. I think also from Reform's point of view, and you've seen this with the pressure that Nigel Farage has been in recent weeks. Nigel Farage has previously talked about an election around 2027. There is, I think, a danger for Reform that the sort of the steam just sort of is the wind is taken out of their sails, and that if you get to 2029 for an election, the sort of Farage bubble will have sort of deflated. And I think from the right's point of view, certainly from Reform's point of view, you know, the Tories might want even more time, but certainly from Reform's point of view, they really want the election, you know, within the next 18 months. And I think that's why the Mail on Sunday has gone down the lines that it has.
9: Karen, before coming to you, can we just bring in one more story? Because I'm keen to get through a lot of the front pages. The Sunday People. This is another issue that's been going on for ages. New waspy hope from Burnham. Now, these are the waspy women who feel hard done by the changes in the pension age. Now, it hadn't been looking too... Previously, he'd said he was supporting them, and then things hadn't looked too good. So what's the development?
10: Yes. Well, to be honest with you, I don't know what the development is, apart from the fact that it looks as if they have secured a promise from him that he will at least meet them. Now, there was great disappointment among the WASPI campaigners when they heard at first from Andy Burnham that he was behind their campaign for compensation. And then during the Makerfield campaign, he stepped back from that and was saying, well, maybe not full compensation. So I think they will take heart from the fact that there is still a conversation going. What Andy Burnham can say to them during this meeting, who knows? But we've already touched on some of the economic problems that face him and the huge drains already on the public finances. So if he can offer them some sort of recompense?
9: Yeah. I mean, that's always a thing, that it's easy to make offers when you're either in opposition or not the party leader, and then things are very different when you're actually in charge of the money.
6: Not going to happen. It's not going to happen. Was it 10 billion quid? The money isn't there. And I think at this point, I don't think there's... You know, he's got to manage the relationships in Parliament, but he's also got to manage the markets.
10: Yeah. Mm-hmm.
6: And he's got to stay on side with the bond markets. And that 10 billion quid can't just be borrowed to, you know, the WASPI women have a legitimate cause. It was terrible what happened. But I think I can't see this one going through.
9: It'd be interesting to see at the very least how he manages it. It's obviously
10: he clearly feels he needs to manage it after saying one thing and then drawing back from it. So perhaps that's why.
9: Let's move away from Andy Burnham. And if we look at the Sunday Mirror, a royal story. Harry wants more UK visits with the kids. Now, obviously, he was here not that long ago with wife and children, and they all met the king. And, you know, up until the very end, it was a bit confusing as to whether it was going to happen, the issue of his protection. But now he does say that he wants to, I guess, see his family a bit more often. But the issue there of taxpayer-funded security always in the background and not resolved.
6: Can I have an opinion?
9: Please, but you're here to have opinions.
6: I personally think Harry and his wife and his children should have security paid for by the taxpayer.
9: Okay,
6: I don't think he even should be a debate. He was born into the position. He's not asked for the position. And he has a right to come to this country, he has a right to meet his family in this country. And if he is at risk and the advice is, and he's done his own, you know, research, his team have done his own research, that he is at risk and his family is at risk from the likes of terrorists and people who want to do him and his family harm, then I think he should be able to come to this country and we should foot the bill for him to have security in this country. Because, you know,
9: a lot of foreign...
6: But for instance, I think an obvious one, you know, we obviously... I don't want to draw somebody unfairly into this, but, you know, I remember Sadiq Khan when he was still his mayor of London, and, you know, he introduced the ULEZ, the ultra low emission zone, and then he was driving around in a Range Rover, a bulletproof Range Rover, because of the security threat to his life. He, you know, one instance when I was supporting, he had to be dragged out of an event. You know, he has a right to be the mayor of London and serve as the mayor of London, and he needs the security to do that.
10: And he is pretty recognisable.
9: He is very much so, as his wife.
10: And I just feel sad. I feel sad about this story. You know, I want that family to get back together.
11: Yeah.
10: You know, it's every time the story crops up.
11: Yeah. Good to see his grandchildren as well.
8: Well, you are watching Sky News. Still to come this hour, Britain's Josh Kerr smashes the long-standing men's mile world record with a spectacular performance at the London Diamond League. This and all the rest of your sport coming up next.
12: I'm Stuart Ramsey, and I'm Sky's chief correspondent.
13: 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I think it was a monster just landed in between us.
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17: They make about 50 kilos of fentanyl a week. It's incredibly dangerous and toxic stuff.
18: There's been an upsurge in deaths. The fighting between the gangs is getting more and more vicious.
19: Is this now all your territory?
20: Yeah.
16: The battlefield is outside the barricades, which is over there. This is much more like a normal town. It's really sending a clear message that Venezuela is eager for change. We've been crushed.
15: Free from wherever you get your news.
16: We are in the middle of a forest, in a jungle really, and they're attempting to keep these men alive. This is real, hardcore emergency medicine.
15: The information on this could bring down the entire network, not just in Iraq and Syria, but across the world.
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21: Hundreds of thousands of people have been using the beast for years to traverse Mexico, but it is really dangerous. Many people have died riding it.
8: You're watching Sky News. Well, time for all the latest sports news now with Chetan.

0: The first time I drove a Formula One car was 1983, the end of the season, when McLaren decided to give three of us a chance in F1. And one was Stefan Beloff, the German driver who would become my teammate at Tyrrell the following year. The other was Ayrton Senna, who I'd had a massive fight with in the Formula 3 season. And of course, I was the third driver. And we got to drive this beautiful McLaren. It just felt incredibly fast, but we were at home. We all did very similar times, lap times. John Watson set the benchmark for us as the works McLaren driver at the time. And then somehow Ayrton Senna negotiated a second go and went a bit faster than us, which was quite interesting, actually, when I think about the years that were that were ahead of us. All three of us were in F1 the following season, so it went well. Last time you wish you were back in the car rather than behind the mic. Pretty much every Grand Prix, to be honest, but you have to sort of let these things go eventually. I'm pleased that I'm not in the car, if I'm honest, on those really rainy days where you can't see where you're going and it all looks really sketchy. But the car's pretty safe these days, so the circuit. First car after passing my driving test, we had some car dealerships, a Toyota dealership I used to work in, used to sell cars for my mum and dad. And there was a crashed Toyota Corolla 1300 SR coupe. And it had all the front stoved in. And my dad said if I could fix it, I could have it. So I did. And I put Wolf Race wheels on it and it looked mega. Last time I felt genuinely nervous before a race, actually it was September last year, when I did the Spa 6 hours, the historic race with my son in his GT40 that he built. So it's a lot of historic cars. There were 14 GT40s in the race, 80 odd cars around Spa. It's all a bit sketchy to say the least. And I started the race, had to do an hour 45. And I felt really nervous at the start of that race. And rightly so, because they were banging doors like it was a 10-lap Formula Ford race, bizarrely. But as a racing driver or as a sports person, you get sort of hooked on adrenaline. And being nervous before a race is actually part of the, it's what you actually love doing in the end. It doesn't feel like it at the time, but it gives you that sort of rush, that nervous energy that makes it feel very special. First piece of advice you received that you still use today, I wouldn't say it's the first piece of advice, but a good piece of advice was Sir Jackie Stewart said to me, never buy anything you couldn't.
1: Well, time now for a quick look at the weather forecast.
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1: Well, the weather will stay fairly quiet over the next few days as high pressure dominates. However, it will also bring a cooler, fresher northerly flow with the recent heat wave coming to an end. This will be particularly noticeable in the south overnight, with temperatures and humidity much lower than recently, making for a more comfortable night. Rural areas could become quite chilly. It'll be a mostly dry night with clear spells and light winds, although eastern coasts will remain breezy. Sunday will be a largely fine day with long sunny spells. Temperatures will be close to average, reaching the low to mid 20s Celsius, but the far north and east will be cool. Showers are likely to develop in the southwest through the afternoon, whilst increasing cloud will bring some patchy rain and drizzle to northern Scotland. Monday will be another fine day in the west and southwest. Elsewhere, it'll be largely cloudy with some patchy rain or showers in places. Temperatures will peak in the mid-20s Celsius, but it'll be cooler under the cloud.
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0: Hello and a very good morning to you. This is Sky News. These are your latest headlines. The Tate brothers are arrested in Miami as part of a UK police investigation. The US launches new strikes against Iran after two American service personnel are killed in Jordan. England finished third in the World Cup following victory in a 6-4 thriller over France. In one of his first moves as Prime Minister, Andy Burnham will ditch the government's digital ID programme to focus on the cost of living. And words of encouragement from Boris Johnson as the new Labour leader prepares to become Britain's fifth Prime Minister in just 4 years. Hello and a very good morning to you. Thanks for joining us here on Sky News. The online influencer brothers Andrew and Tristan Tate have been arrested in Miami following an investigation into a number of sexual offences. 42 new charges have been brought against Andrew and 17 against his brother Tristan. The CPS has confirmed it is now seeking extradition of the two brothers. The Crown Prosecution Service says Andrew Tate now faces an extra 7 counts of rape, 3 of arranging or facilitating trafficking for sexual exploitation, 3 counts of assault and 19 for offences relating to indecent images of a child and extreme pornography. His brother Tristan has now been charged with 1 count of sexual assault, 2 counts of rape and 3 counts of arranging or facilitating trafficking for sexual exploitation. Well, the Crown Prosecution Service said they have decided to bring further charges against brothers Andrew and Tristan Tate in relation to 4 further victims. The offending is alleged to have taken place between July 2010 and August 2017. Following their arrest in the US, prosecutors will be seeking extradition in relation to the original 21 charges and the further charges which we have decided to prosecute. Well, a lawyer for the Tate brothers has responded, saying the world knows Andrew and Tristan Tate are innocent. Their enemies know it best of all. That is exactly why they have been attacked. We are confident that once a competent judge sees the facts and once the Department of Justice confronts this egregious abuse of its own authority, Andrew and Tristan Tate will walk free. Now, the US military has confirmed 2 American service personnel have been killed and another is missing in action after Iran attacked a base in Jordan. US Central Command say they have launched a fresh wave of airstrikes, the 8th consecutive night of such action. They say the strikes are designed to punish the Islamic Revolutionary Guard Corps for targeting American service members, and Iranian state media have reported explosions in the southern cities of Bandar Abbas and Sirik. Iranian state media are also reporting Tehran has targeted 2 US bases in Kuwait this morning. David Blevins has more.
1: This is a real test of President Trump's leadership, not just his military strategy. Back on the 1st of March, 7 US personnel were killed in a drone strike on their base in Kuwait. Since then, 6 have died in a mid-air refueling crash and 1 in a helicopter crash. So these deaths in Jordan are the first that we know of as a result of direct hostilities since the second day of the war. In a post online, Pete Hegseth, the man who calls himself Secretary of War, said, "Godspeed, heroes. Their sacrifice only stiffens our resolve." But what is it that America is determined to achieve? Presidents can withstand military casualties when there's a clear objective and when people can see progress. But the objective appears to have shifted from Iran's nuclear capability to its missile capability. And there's no progress in the Strait of Hormuz. It's effectively closed again. Donald Trump has built a political brand on projecting strength and avoiding long, costly wars. So how does he hit back hard enough without risking escalation to a much wider regional war? That's the dilemma for the Commander-in-Chief.
0: David Blevins there reporting from Washington. Now in football, England have claimed the bronze medal at the World Cup following victory in a 6-4 thriller over France in the third place playoff. It's the Three Lions' best result since 1966, but still agonisingly short of the victory they achieved that year. Well, it only took England 3 minutes to storm ahead and secure an early lead in the game with Declan Rice, the first goal scorer. Arsenal's Bukayo Saka was also amongst the goals, scoring a hat-trick, and Jude Bellingham sealed victory with a 98th-minute strike, despite a stronger performance from France in the second half. England head coach Thomas Tuchel said it was important to take the result in moderation.
2: The press conference yesterday felt as if we went out in group stage without a win, to be very honest. And 24 hours later, we have the biggest success in 60 years. So to take the low not too low and the high not too high, I think the low and the drama about what happened against Argentina was too low. But listen, that's part of it.
0: Thomas Tuchel speaking there, while our sports correspondent Rob Harris is in New York ahead of tonight's final and has been getting reaction from England fans.
3: Quite a 10-goal thriller to end this World Cup campaign for England. Obviously, it's not the final they wanted, the bronze medal final, but beating France 6-4 has still secured the Three Lions' best World Cup finish since the glory days of 1966. But this journey in North America has been about being unable to emulate winning the main trophy in 66. But they will go out on a high. A lot of pressure facing Thomas Tuchel going into this game, tactically not attacking enough, but they've certainly fired in the goals in this one, scoring six. Bukayo Saka with a hat-trick, started with Declan Rice, then Ezri Konsa, the Saka hat-trick, including the penalty spot, and all finished by Jude Bellingham, getting his seventh goal of this World Cup. And there might be some questions about why Saka didn't feature at all in the semi-final defeat to Argentina. It was a tactical decision by Tuchel. Maybe it was the wrong one. Let's put it to some England fans who are here in New York. You're live on Sky News. What did you make of that?
4: Well, fantastic result. It's been a disastrous World Cup. We haven't won it. We were meant to win it. I thought we were going to win it. But 4-0 up at half-time, I thought we were going to lose when they got 4-3. Thought we were going to lose. So this keeps Tuchel's job, because I truly believe that if we'd have lost this game, even though it was a nothing game, it didn't mean nothing really, even though we've won it, if we'd have lost this game, it'd have been adios, it'd have been gone.
3: I was hearing you behind me, different stages, Tuchel's got to go, right now he's staying.
4: Well, let's give him another chance, eh?
3: Into the Euros, and look at Saka in the hat-trick. Do you think, where was he in the Argentina game?
4: He must have been injured. There's no other reason.
3: He says it was tactical.
4: There's no other reason. Did he?
3: Yeah.
4: Nah, it's impossible.
3: Yeah, last night.
4: How can you not play Saka? In the semi-final, in the semi-final, if he'd have brought Rashford on at one side, Saka on at the other, and made them run back, we'd have been in the final.
3: Now, you're saying you're quite negative about this World Cup campaign. Let's look at those countries. Italy didn't even qualify. Germany, the Netherlands went out early. Third place still, best since 66.
4: Nah, means nothing. To me personally, means absolutely nothing. Well, second's no good. England, we need to win it. I need to win it in my lifetime. That's how I feel.
3: Maybe one day. Obviously, you hope to be here in New York for the final. It wasn't to be.
4: It wasn't to be. And I hope Spain win it, but two of the best teams are in the final. It'd be a great final.
3: Well, enjoy it from here. Let's go and have a chat some more fans across here. Many hope to be here, hope to be playing Spain in the final, a rematch of the Euros final from 2 years ago, not to be. You're live on Sky News. That was a pretty thrilling game.
5: How did I end up here? It was thrilling. There was a lot of goals. Yeah, definitely.
3: What did you expect from this World Cup? Did you think England would go all the way?
5: I thought it was coming home. Yeah, I really did. But, you know, we went one goal up and then didn't touch the ball again. So, you know.
3: Even Donald Trump criticising those tactics yesterday, yeah, saying too defensive at Harry Kane.
5: People can criticise him and all, so, you know.
3: And how's this World Cup been for you? You're based out here, it's been the biggest, the longest World Cup.
5: Magical. I mean, yeah, it's taken up a lot of my life, but, you know, a lot of drinking, so it's all right. You know what I mean? Any excuse to go to the bar, you know what I mean? I'm all right.
3: An extra game still as well, having this third place game.
5: Yeah, not bad.
3: So what are your thoughts about the England team now as this World Cup ends, not managing to get the trophy, getting bronze? This game that some don't really relish, but they've still won it, beating France.
5: Well, to be honest, about an hour ago, I was telling her that I don't think Saka's a good player, and he's just scored a hat-trick, so I should probably keep my footballing opinions to myself, you know? Leave it to the pundits, you know what I mean?
3: All good for Tuchel to stay on. Is he right to lead into the Euros campaign?
5: Yeah. Who's better? You know what I mean? I don't know who else you put there.
3: Some say Pep Guardiola, he's available.
5: Yeah, I mean, he's already bold. He don't need
3: the stress of managing. We see it scratching his head at times, managing Manchester City enough.
5: Yeah. You know, there'll be nothing left of them.
3: Who's your pick for the final?
5: Spain.
3: Well, let's get back to the drink, as you've done so much of during this World Cup. Well, England's World Cup campaign ends. on an unexpected high, beating France in an absolute thrilling finish to win bronze, the rebranded third place final bronze. And for England, the best showing since the glory days of Sir Alf Ramsey in 1966. It's been the longest World Cup, the biggest World Cup, so many disappointments along the way. That semi-final against Argentina, how many of you were scrutinising it for years to come? They had the 1-0 lead secured for Anthony Gordon, thrown away after the 85th minute. Even Donald Trump here in New York yesterday questioning why Harry Kane was played so defensively. Kane didn't even make it onto the pitch in Miami for this third place game. Is this the future of England? Without the captain, he's 32 years old, not necessarily said what he's going to do going forward if he's got another World Cup in him, but we've certainly seen the magic of Bukayo Saka. A Premier League winner for the first time with Arsenal at the end of last season. He's had penalty pain in the past with England, but he was on spot tonight with a spot kick to get his hat-trick. And England have completed this absolutely thrilling finale with a 6-4 victory over France. And there will be recriminations for France. They rolled over very easily against Spain in the semi-final to lose that one. And you saw how frustrated they were. Yes, they mounted the second half comeback. So this was not a walkover for England by any means. They really put on a strong attacking display. Will it be enough to stave off some of that criticism Thomas Tuchel had been facing? He said he was going to deliver the second star on the England shirt, winning a second World Cup. He's failed in that mission, but he has delivered bronze in Miami tonight.
0: Rob Harris there reporting from New York. Now, in one of his first acts as Prime Minister, Andy Burnham will scrap Keir Starmer's flagship digital ID programme when he takes office on Monday. Mr Burnham's team claim the decision reflects the central mission of the incoming government to reset priorities and resources towards people's everyday needs. Our political correspondent Rob Powell has the details.
6: And this isn't really a policy announcement. As you say, it's the scrapping of quite a big policy that his predecessor brought in less than a year ago. And the manner in which Team Burnham have briefed this out is pretty spiky. They are basically showing this, holding this up as an example, as they see it, of a move away from what they call expensive national government policies towards a more localised approach and towards policies that, in their words, can actually tangibly improve people's lives. So you take from that they just believed this digital ID policy was a waste of money, that the money would be better spent elsewhere, and actually it was a symptom of what they think is going wrong in government and in Downing Street. It was only September last year that Keir Starmer unveiled this. The idea was that you'd have compulsory digital ID to help tackle illegal working. That would help tackle irregular migration as well. There was a backlash, though, people concerned about civil liberties, other people concerned about whether it would just be another layer of bureaucracy and whether it would actually work at all. Then in January this year, he sort of watered it down. He walked it back a little bit and said it wasn't going to be compulsory, that you could use other forms of ID. Now we're going to get it completely scrapped in the first days of an Andy Burnham premiership and the money funneled elsewhere. In terms of how much money they'll get out of this by scrapping it, difficult to tell. The Office of Budget Responsibility, the watchdog, thought that over 2 years it would cost about £1.8 billion. That's how much would be spent on it. The government at the time, though, government still, queried those figures, said they didn't recognise them. So I suspect this isn't going to, you know, free up billions and billions and billions of pounds, the kind of money that you could, you know, plug the £5 billion defence black hole in one fell swoop. But clearly it will free up cash that they believe they can funnel towards predominantly issues around cost of living. It's interesting, though, we do understand that actually a lot of the kind of digital government initiatives that are being pursued in Whitehall at the moment are going to be kept on. Things like digital driving licences and this new scheme where you can store some government documents securely on your phone. So they're going to be going along with all of this, but sort of scrapping the top line measure. And that's why I think actually this policy announcement is incredibly political. As well as freeing up money, I think it's designed to sort of show that they're making a break from what came before and moving away from what I think Team Burnham would see as sort of opaque bureaucratic policies towards kind of punter-friendly, tangible policies that people can feel and see. Of course, there may well be a backlash to scrapping this. We know one former Labour leader, Sir Tony Blair, is very in favour of digital ID. He sees it as a way to crack down on things like welfare fraud, to streamline public services as well. So I think the worry will be, is Team Burnham taking a sort of short-termist approach here? Is this basically going for something that is politically advantageous, perhaps in the short term, that frees up money in the short term, but in the process, are you basically ditching something that over the long term might save you money and actually do some good?
0: Rob Powell there reporting from Downing Street. Well, while other details around Andy Burnham's plans for his premiership have been thin, he has said he wants to see more public control of utility companies. But those hopes could be short-lived, as Sky News has learnt that a group of investors involved in a rescue bid for Thames Water are plotting a legal challenge if the incoming Prime Minister tries to nationalise what is Britain's biggest water company. The supplier could run out of money within weeks. The campaign group We Own It told us Mr Burnham should press ahead with nationalisation.
7: Andy Burnham has obviously gotten the diagnosis of the problem right. We sold off these companies to the private sector in 1989 with £0 and zero pence in debt. And over that period, we've seen those companies loaded up with almost £90 billion in debt. And Thames Water has almost £21 or £22 billion in debt. So the public is completely tired of the kind of lurching from crisis to crisis that we've seen Thames Water engage in. And it's right that the government should be taking steps to bring it into public ownership. Now, something that's really, really interesting to keep an eye on, especially with respect to this litigation, is that the rescue deal that they're talking about here is a rescue deal that would, in effect, allow Thames Water or exempt Thames Water from fines for dumping sewage in our rivers and seas until 2030 and would relax the performance and pollution standards that are applicable to the company. So it's absolutely not an acceptable deal on any level, and Emma Reynolds and Ofwat were right to reject it, and Andy Burnham would absolutely be right to take it into public ownership.
0: Now, in an exclusive interview with Sky News, Boris Johnson has said he wishes Andy Burnham well in Downing Street, but says he hasn't got much time and his new government needs to get a grip on spending. The former Prime Minister, who left Downing Street almost 4 years ago, also told us what advice he'd give to Sir Keir Starmer as he prepares to leave Number 10 on Monday. Boris Johnson was speaking to our presenter, Trevor Phillips.
8: What do you think that the first thing he needs to do is?
9: Well, look, I wish him well as a new prime minister. I think we know we've had quite a lot now, and it's just like the population's doom scroll through prime minister. He hasn't got much time, I would say, and he needs to get on, and he needs to give investors in this country a sense of hope about it. And that means he needs to find reasons to buy British, buy Britain, get stuck in, and he needs to stop the hemorrhage of talent. And he needs to think about what he's doing on tax. And Labour needs to get a grip on spending.
8: You and Starmer both led your parties to big victories. And then they got rid of you. It must be impossible not to feel at least a little bitter about that. So what advice would you give Keir Starmer to deal with that bitterness?
9: Well, I give the same advice that the late Majesty the Queen gave me, which was there's absolutely no point in bitterness ever about these things. I feel a bit sorry for Keir sometimes. And, you know, sometimes I couldn't quite understand why he was so unbelievably unpopular. I mean, I could see he was doing a lot of terrible things, but I couldn't, when I talked to him, I couldn't see, personally, he didn't strike me as being a bad guy, really. I mean, you know, he's totally misguided. He's a hopeless lefty lawyer. He does lots of terrible things. He was, you know, a human bollard and all the rest of it.
8: He didn't say he felt that way when they got rid of you.
9: No, that's true. But, you know, but it was his job to get rid of me.
0: And you can listen to that extended exclusive interview between Boris Johnson and Trevor Phillips at 8:30 later this morning. Now, firefighters in Spain are struggling to control the country's largest wildfire so far this year. New footage from Zaragoza in the northeast shows walls of flames from the blaze that has now spread over 38,000 acres. Around 450 emergency workers are battling to contain the fire, which has been burning since Wednesday and caused the evacuation of at least five towns. And a man has been charged with weapons offences as police continue their investigation into a suspected threat to an Islamic event in Suffolk last week. The 42-year-old, who has not been named, was charged with three offences after he was among 12 people arrested in connection with the investigation. Well, you're watching Sky News. Still to come, tensions rise in Piddington, where locals are threatening to break away from the United Kingdom in a row over asylum seekers. That and much more still to come after this short break.

0: Hey, it's your ceiling vent, so I'm dripping. Could be the rain, could be the upstairs bathroom. Yikes. You could hire the guy your neighbor recommended, but I'm pretty sure that's just his cousin. Do we know if he's licensed, or does he just own a ladder?
1: 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Go with Thumbtack. Upload a photo or voice note, and we'll diagnose your project and match you with the right pro for the job. Thumbtack. We know homes. Hire the right pro today.
2: Watching Sky News now, residents of a small Oxfordshire village are fighting back against government plans to open a large asylum seeker site nearby. In a hugely significant move, locals in Piddington have voted in favour of holding a referendum to declare independence from the UK, as they feel abandoned and ignored by ministers. Our correspondent Tom Cheshire spent the day with villagers and sent us this report.
3: Passport to Piddington. This tiny Oxfordshire village is home to just 350 people, and it doesn't have a shop or a pub or a pavement. But when the government announced plans to use a nearby military base to house asylum seekers, it came up with a big plan. To declare its independence from the UK and become the Principality of Piddington. The leader of this separatist movement is Tim McNally, chair of the parish council.
4: This is not a problem that's going to go. It's an ongoing issue. And I'm going to create a bad smell, a stain here that will be here for an extended period of time until the problem is resolved.
5: You're not actually going to become independent, though.
4: It might. You know, the very fact that we as a group of individuals have pulled together, we're examining all aspects of legal opportunities to have Piddington heard.
3: This is the former military base. If the proposals go through, 1,250 asylum seekers, all single adult men, will be housed here. There'll be facilities on site, but they'll be able to come and go. And this is why the villagers are revolting. The proposed site is right by Piddington, and it borders the green they use for the kids to play football or to walk their dogs.
6: Out of our population, 65% are women and children. If you put that as a ratio against the proposed amount of adult male asylum seekers that are coming in, that's for every 9 women and children, there will be 50 men, and they're free range.
7: I've got an 18-year-old daughter. We are now talking about, because she will walk freely through the village, we feel that that's not going to be safe for her to do anymore. So rather than lock her up and say, you can't walk through the village at night, we're now looking to possibly rent a flat somewhere else.
8: I've been here about 53 years now, and the plans that I think are absolute terrible, because this village has been made by the people that are in it. It's a small village. We've not enough people to stop these people coming into our village, and I'm very concerned about the families.
3: Those on the political left also disagree with the government's plans.
9: This is not the right solution for housing refugees. There's already been investigations into existing camps, and the conditions are extremely poor. In some cases, 16 people crammed in a room. These are people who've got quite a lot of trauma history. They're cut off from support. They're isolated from communities.
10: The chances of a border wall here, well, they are pretty slim. Piddington isn't going to be independent, but it wants to do something different, something focused on the community. Other protests at former military bases have been hijacked by the far right. Piddington doesn't want that to happen. It wants to keep things local.
3: The Home Office told us, we're closing every asylum hotel and moving asylum seekers into basic accommodation, including ex-military sites. This is an important step in ending the perception you can arrive in the UK illegally and be put up in a hotel. The full might of the British state versus a tiny village. Sky News understands that no final decision has been taken. In the meantime, the whole community is coming together. Even if they don't end up with a seat at the UN, they're determined to put Piddington on the map. Tom Cheshire, Sky News, Piddington in Oxfordshire.
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11: I hope we haven't forgotten anything.
12: Travel insurance, I tick that box.
11: Yeah, but remember what you forgot last year.
13: All Clear Travel Insurance sponsors Sky News Weather.
2: Well, the weather will stay fairly quiet over the next few days as high pressure dominates. However, it will also bring a cooler, fresher northerly flow with the recent heat wave coming to an end. This will be particularly noticeable in the south overnight with temperatures

0: Now, when Andy Burnham takes over 10 Downing Street, he will finally have the chance to deliver on his promises to reform the country's social care system. But how will he deliver that change, and will he balance other priorities like defence spending? Our Deputy Political Editor Sam Coates has more.
1: For two decades, Andy Burnham has put social care at the top of his priority list, and now's his opportunity to fix it. So what's the big idea? And will he have to raise taxes to pay for it? It's a plan with a name, the National Care Service, to end decades of failure.
2: The country isn't where it should be. It is stuck in a rut, and clearly we can't go on like this.
3: His blueprint for all public services is clear. Hand powers and budgets to local leaders and let them take control. The care service, likely the biggest challenge. But even more money is desperately needed. Last year, the government spent £34.5 billion on social care, with that spending almost evenly split between working-age adults and pensioners.
1: But that's not all. The latest data we have from 2023 found that 37% of care home residents self-fund their care. People close to Andy Burnham say they want a fairer system.
4: We've seen a really sort of large growth of often private equity-backed firms, which often provide brilliant care, but they often have financial business structures that often mean there's rent extracted, which means higher sort of fees for care providers and a squeeze on terms and conditions. So I think that what's trying to be solved is a fair system, an effective system in terms of, you know, high quality care for everyone and high quality work for care workers.
1: So what would he do? Like other public services, Burnham wants to hand power down to mayors and councils, while nationally he's likely to have to increase taxation, possibly on estates, to fund a top-to-bottom transformation.
4: The National Care Service, which is an idea that is not just associated with Burnham, there's broad consent around this idea, is almost sort of a three-tier idea. So having national entitlements set, so whether that's the funding settlement, whether that's the rights people have to make sure everyone has dignified care in old age. It's then about pooling resources at local authorities who can then commission health but also care-based services.
1: But this isn't the first time that Andy Burnham has tried to sell a very radically altered version of social care.
5: And let's get the experts as well.
1: Back as Health Secretary in 2009, he made a massive, expensive election promise of free personal care for all.
6: Care system is a cruel lottery. It's the biggest social unfairness of these modern times. Politicians have ducked reform because the options are tough. A new national care service. That's a vision worth fighting for.
1: But he was slammed by the Tories and the newspapers, which branded his plans the

0: would have seen thousands of pounds added to inheritance tax bills as a death tax.
1: Simple question on the death tax, that's what we were discussing. Is that an option that a Labour government, if elected in 4 or 5 weeks' time, will keep on the table?
2: No,
3: for
2: the next part,
0: it's an expensive system, only ever used by a minority. That's why experts warn consensus today will be hard.
4: I think one of the problems that we've seen in attempts to reform social care before is that public understanding and awareness of even what social care is really low. It suffers from an invisibility problem. People don't understand that it's not part of the NHS, it's not free at the point of use.
0: At the moment, local authorities step in to pay all of someone's care when they have less than £23,250 in savings and assets. But that threshold hasn't changed since 2010, creating a £10,000 gap compared to if it kept pace with inflation. And almost half of requests for new social care support don't receive any at all. So why is this happening? Well, social care is expensive. And despite 25 commissions and reviews since 1997, political consensus is hard. Meanwhile, the cost of care is increasing, with a rise in home care fees driving higher spending on adult social care. Yet another review of social care is currently underway, led by Louise Casey. That was pushed into the long grass by Keir Starmer's government.
4: We know that Andy Burnham said he wants to see that accelerated, sped up. The original reporting deadline for the Casey Commission was 2028. Whether they can produce results earlier, I think we're yet to see.
0: But at the centre of this debate is a big political choice. Who should he help? How much of middle-class Britain should get assistance with crippling bills? And how much should be spent on a system fighting for every pound with things like defence?
4: Andy Burnham has a difficult choice to make here around how generous and how comprehensive he wants this system to be. Do we want to go as generous as Denmark? How affordable is that now? Or do we want to have some sort of balance between the individual and the state?
0: Big change mid-parliament will mean difficult, expensive decisions. But slowing things down will disappoint those who've heard his promises for almost 20 years.
5: Sam Coates with that report. Well, time now for a look at today's papers and more highlights from The Wrap with Barbara.
6: And time now to see what's making the front pages of tomorrow's papers. Well, The Observer features a cartoon of Andy Burnham as a warrior, heading into battle as he approaches his new job as Prime Minister on Monday. As Andy Burnham prepares to step into Downing Street, the Mail leads on an Mail on Sunday survey where 47% of poll participants think he should hold a general election to legitimise his new role. The Express leads on claims Labour has almost doubled the amount it's spending on special advisers in ministerial departments since Boris Johnson was Prime Minister. Meanwhile, The Telegraph says Andy Burnham will scrap Keir Starmer's flagship plan for digital ID cards and redirect the resources towards what he says are people's everyday priorities when he starts the job on Monday. Well, The Times reports how the new PM is expected to push Thames Water into a special form of administration in an unprecedented intervention by the new Prime Minister into privately owned utilities. The Mirror has a royal exclusive with claims Prince Harry is keen to bring his family for more visits to the UK in future, following an emotional reunion with his father, the King, last week. WASPI campaigners who've been fighting for compensation for women who were impacted by changes to the state pension age are said to be meeting with the new Prime Minister when he begins at number 10. That's on the front of The People. And on the front of The Star, as Argentina prepares to face Spain tomorrow night in the World Cup final, it's said that an invasion of Argentinian ants are threatening British wildlife and crops. I'm sure they're not wearing that little shirt, but anyway, there you go. So let's look at some of those stories in more detail. Let's start with The Observer. Interesting cartoon there. Playing on The Odyssey, which, of course, is the movie that's in all the cinemas and everyone seems to be talking about. Burnham's Odyssey. What do you make of this, Carolyn?
7: Well, of course, reflecting Homer's epic poem about the journey back home by Odysseus. Now, Andy Burnham wouldn't necessarily say that Westminster is his home because he has often said that he prefers being away way away from Westminster, and indeed he wants to have a number 10 of the North. But this does reflect, I think, and I'll look forward to reading it inside, the people and the places that have made the new Prime Minister. He has been on a journey, it said, since 2015, after losing his attempt at the Labour leadership for a second time, becoming mayor of Greater Manchester, discovering things about himself that perhaps he didn't know before. Mm. And I think he is now at the point where he has got the most power that he will ever have.
2: Yeah.
7: And he will presumably be building on the experiences and the people that have been mentors to him over the years, drawing, one hopes, on advice from people who can offer him a way through the great difficulties that face him. As Theo was saying earlier, the sort of economic challenges that are facing him as he comes in, the bare facts, like having to find £5 billion to fund the defence investment plan. That's already there awaiting him as he walks in. So he will drawing on as much as advice as he can have gathered over these years, but also trying to put a new style and a new flavour of premiership inside number 10. Certainly that was what he was pledging as he took over the leadership on Friday.
3: Yeah, I thought it was a really interesting interview that accompanied that cartoon on the inside by Kerry Thomas with Lord Blunkett, who, of course, the former Education Secretary, was credited by Andy Burnham of being one of his mentors in that speech on Friday. And it talks, and Lord Blunkett was talking about Andy Burnham's quite, rather sentimental, romantic notion of a politics of place, of being born in Lancashire and having that idea of what it is to come from somewhere and have a community. Yeah. If you're sort of weighing it up in the sort of pro corner of having that ideology or a guiding vision, that's something that Keir Starmer never really had. And I think that is something that, for a prime minister to have that own vision of what they want, not for that vision to belong to a special advisor or a chief of staff or a director of communications or some Svengali who's got the grand vision and then the prime minister is the empty vessel. Actually, it belongs. Manchesterism belongs to Andy Burnham. This was something he talked about, I think, in an interview with Tom McTague in the New Statesman a few months ago. And I think that's very much in his favour. To your point, Carolyn, I think what's going to be the test is what happens when that vision butts up against that £5 billion they need to find for the defence investment plan, or dealing with the welfare bill that is running to £100 billion in just a few years' time. Those really difficult decisions that Andy Burnham is going to have to find the answer to. And does that vision, does that idea of what he wants for Great Britain actually become lost in the quagmire of an intray that just cannot be dealt with properly?
6: And it's interesting, on the front page of the Sunday Times is a story that potentially could be one of his first headaches. So if we look at the Sunday Times, the headline there, Burnham will take over failing Thames Water. And this links to an exclusive that we had here on Sky News from our city editor, Mark Kleinman, that Thames Water lenders are plotting a legal fight with Burnham over the nationalisation of Thames Water that we know has been in a lot of trouble for a very long time.
7: Yes, public ownership of utilities is one of the missions of Andy Burnham, and he fervently believes that now is the time. We don't know the details of it, and this is quite interesting. As you say, that Sky has discovered that there will be legal complications to this. If you put a body like Thames Water into special administration, that could cost taxpayers. It says here that they could face a bill for £2 billion that Thames Water believes it needs to keep running until the end of next year, until an alternative solution can be found quickly. It is fraught with difficulties, but Andy Burnham has been quite clear that this is the way forward. He's talked about having a credo of business-friendly socialism, hasn't he, where you work with the private sector when necessary, but always with a socialist backdrop. Now, some people are wondering how that contradiction can work. And here it could be the first of a problem if he's moving forward in that way.
3: It's a not quite public ownership The Sunday Times uses the phrase, and I know a little bit about this, it's actually what Burnham's talking about, and what they're talking about is public control. So the idea that you have a water company that is, by its very essence, a natural monopoly. You can't have competition in the water sector, right, in a particular area. And actually, you give local authorities, you give customers, whether it's customers, local authorities, the government, a much greater say over how that company is run. And if they fall foul, you come in with fines that could be much heavier, you come in with regulation that could be much sterner, and that you don't simply allow profits or dividends or bonuses just to be paid out regardless of performance. And it's a model that Andy Burnham has actually used quite successfully in the way he's run bus companies in the greater Manchester area, that actually you have private companies where the public sector has a much greater say over how they are run. And I think from reading between the lines of what Lara Spirit and Jill Trainer have written on the front page of the Sunday Times, I think it is that model that they're going for. It's not quite nationalisation in its purest sense.
7: Yeah. Although, obviously, for many, many people, and we've seen it this summer, haven't we, the problems with water delivery and the water companies, I think the public will find it very interesting, at the very least, to see that Andy Burnham is pledging to do something about water supply and water build.
3: You saw the record fines, didn't you? More than £7 million this week for the water company that I forget which one.
2: And got fined. There's thousands in Kent hit by water supply issues, as South East Water have said.
3: It's a problem he's dealing with.
2: Obviously, an issue very much felt with voters. If we look at the Mail on Sunday, I mean, they have not been welcoming Andy Burnham with open arms, is probably fair to say, judging by their last few headlines. And this one is, flutter those eyelashes all you like, Andy, we want an election now. And they're saying that they've run this poll, a Mail on Sunday poll, where most voters want an election.
3: It depends. I think whether, the argument for an election or not to have an election, it depends what can Andy Burnham achieve within the pledges that were given in 2024. And I think if he deviates from that manifesto, then I think those calls for an election will gain legitimacy. And I think they will grow stronger. I think also from Reform's point of view, and you've seen this with the pressure that Nigel Farage has been in recent weeks. Nigel Farage has previously talked about an election around 2027. There is, I think, a danger for Reform that the sort of the steam just sort of is the wind is taken out of their sails, and that if you get to 2029 for an election, the sort of Farage bubble will have sort of deflated. And I think from the right's point of view, certainly from Reform's point of view, the Tories might want even more time, but certainly from Reform's point of view, they really want the election, within the next 18 months. And I think that's why the Mail on Sunday has gone down the lines that it has.
2: Karen, before coming to you, can we just bring in one more story? Because I'm keen to get through a lot of the front pages. The Sunday People. This is another issue that's been going on for ages. New waspy hope from Burnham. Now, these are the waspy women who feel hard done by the changes in the pension age. Now, it hadn't been looking too... Previously, he'd said he was supporting them, and then things hadn't looked too good. So what's the development?
7: Yes. Well, to be honest with you, I don't know what the development is, apart from the fact that it looks as if they have secured a promise from him that he will at least meet them. Now, there was great disappointment among the WASPI campaigners when they heard at first from Andy Burnham that he was behind their campaign for compensation. And then during the Makerfield campaign, he stepped back from that and was saying, well, maybe not full compensation. So I think they will take heart from the fact that there is still a conversation going. What Andy Burnham can say to them during this meeting, who knows? But we've already touched on some of the economic problems that face him and the huge drains already on the public finances. So if he can offer them some sort of recompense?
2: Yeah. I mean, that's always a thing, that it's easy to make offers when you're either in opposition or not the party leader, and then things are very different when you're actually in charge of the money.
3: Not going to happen. It's not going to happen. Was it 10 billion quid? And the money isn't there. And I think at this point, I don't think there's... you know, he's got, yes, he's got to manage the relationships in Parliament, but he's also got to manage the markets.
7: Yeah. Mm-hmm.
3: And he's got to stay on side with the bond markets. And that 10 billion quid can't just be borrowed to, you know, the Watsby women have a legitimate cause. It was terrible what happened. But I think I can't see this one going through.
2: It'd be interesting to see at the very least how he manages it. Because it's obviously
7: he clearly feels he needs to manage it after saying one thing and then drawing back from it. So perhaps that's why.
2: Let's move away from Andy Burnham. And if we look at the Sunday Mirror, a royal story. Harry wants more UK visits with kids. Now, obviously, he was here not that long ago with a wife and children, and they all met the king. And, you know, up until the very end, it was a bit confusing as to whether it was going to happen, the issue of his protection. But now he does say that he wants to, I guess, see his family a bit more often. But the issue there of taxpayer-funded security always in the background and not resolved.
3: Can I have an opinion?
2: Please, but you're here to have opinions.
3: I personally think Harry and his wife and his children should have security paid for by the taxpayer.
2: Okay,
3: and I think
2: why.
3: I don't think he even should be a debate. He was born into the position. He's not asked for the position, and he has a right to come to this country. He has a right to meet his family in this country, and it is. And if he is at risk, and the advice is, and he's done his own, you know, research, his team have done his own research that he is at risk and his family is at risk from, the likes of terrorists and people who want to do him and his family harm, then I think he should be able to come to this country and we should foot the bill for him to have security in this country because, you know, we...
2: A lot of foreign...
3: But for instance, I think an obvious one, you know, we obviously... I don't want to draw somebody unfairly into this, but you know, I remember Sadiq Khan when he still is mayor of London, and you know, he introduced the ULEZ, the ultra low emission zone, and then he was driving around in a Range Rover, a bulletproof Range Rover, because of the security threat to his life. He, you know, one instance when I was supporting, he had to be dragged out of an event. You know, he has a right to be the mayor of London and serve as the mayor of London, and he needs the security to do that.
7: And he is pretty recognisable.
2: He is very much so, as his wife.
7: And I just feel sad. I feel sad about this story. You know, I want that family to get back together.
2: Yeah.
7: You know, it's every time
2: and
7: the story
2: the king,
7: crops up.
2: Yeah. Good to see his grandchildren as well.
5: Well, you are watching Sky News. Still to come this hour, Britain's Josh Kerr smashes the long-standing men's mile world record with a spectacular performance at the London Diamond League. This and all the rest of your sport coming up next.
8: I'm Stuart Ramsey, and I'm Sky's chief correspondent.
9: 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I think it was a monster just landed in between us.
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12: We saw snatch squads going in, grabbing people, taking them out and putting them into trucks, they're taking them away.
13: 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It's incredibly dangerous and toxic stuff.
14: There's been an upsurge in deaths. The fighting between the gangs is getting more and more vicious.
15: Is this now all your territory?
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12: The battlefield is outside the barricades, which is over there. This is much more like a normal town. It's really sending a clear message that Venezuela is eager for change.
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18: 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This is real, hardcore emergency medicine.
12: The information on this could bring down the entire network, not just in Iraq and Syria, but across the world.
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20: 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Many people have died riding it.
5: You're watching Sky News. Well, time for all the latest sports news now with Chetan.

0: The first time I drove a Formula One car was 1983, the end of the season, when McLaren decided to give three of us a chance in F1. And one was Stefan Beloff, the German driver who would become my teammate at Tyrrell the following year. The other was Ayrton Senna, who I'd had a massive fight with in the Formula 3 season. And of course, I was the third driver. And we got to drive this beautiful McLaren. It just felt incredibly fast, but we were at home. We all did very similar times, lap times. John Watson set the benchmark for us as the works McLaren driver at the time. And then somehow Ayrton Senna negotiated a second go and went a bit faster than us, which was quite interesting, actually, when I think about the years that were ahead of us. All three of us were in F1 the following season, so it went well. Last time you wish you were back in the car rather than behind the mic. Pretty much every Grand Prix, to be honest, but you have to sort of let these things go eventually. I'm pleased that I'm not in the car, if I'm honest, on those really rainy days where you can't see where you're going and it all looks really sketchy. But the car's pretty safe these days, so are the circuits. First car after passing my driving test, we had some car dealerships, a Toyota dealership I used to work in, used to sell cars for my mum and dad. And there was a crashed Toyota Corolla 1300 SR coupe, and it had all the front stoved in, and my dad said if I could fix it I could have it, so I did, and I put Wolf Race wheels on it and it looked mega. Last time I felt genuinely nervous before a race, actually it was September last year when I did the Spa 6 hours, the historic race, with my son in his GT40 that he built. So it's a lot of historic cars. There were 14 GT40s in the race, 80 odd cars around Spa. It's all a bit sketchy, to say the least. And I started the race, I had to do an hour 45, and I felt really nervous at the start of that race, and rightly so, because they were banging doors like it was a 10 lap Formula Ford race, bizarrely. But as a racing driver or as a sports person, you get sort of hooked on adrenaline, and being nervous before a race is actually part of the it's what you actually love doing in the end. It doesn't feel like it at the time, but it gives you that sort of rush, that nervous energy that makes it feel very special. First piece of advice you received that you still use today? I wouldn't say it's the first piece of advice, but a good piece of advice was Sir Jackie Stewart said to me, never buy anything you couldn't.
1: Well, time now for a quick look at the weather forecast.
2: Dinner under the stars tonight?
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1: Well, the weather will stay fairly quiet over the next few days as high pressure dominates. However, it will also bring a cooler, fresher northerly flow with the recent heat wave coming to an end. This will be particularly noticeable in the south overnight, with temperatures and humidity much lower than recently, making for a more comfortable night. Rural areas could become quite chilly. It'll be a mostly dry night with clear spells and light winds, although eastern coasts will remain breezy. Sunday will be a largely fine day with long sunny spells. Temperatures will be close to average, reaching the low to mid 20s Celsius, but the far north and east will be cool. Showers are likely to develop in the southwest through the afternoon, whilst increasing cloud will bring some patchy rain and drizzle to northern Scotland. Monday will be another fine day in the west and southwest. Elsewhere, it'll be largely cloudy with some patchy rain or showers in places. Temperatures will peak in the mid-20s Celsius, but it'll be cooler under the cloud.
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0: Hello and a very good morning to you. This is Sky News. These are your latest headlines. The Tate brothers are arrested in Miami as part of a UK police investigation. The US launches new strikes against Iran after two American service personnel are killed in Jordan. England finished third in the World Cup following victory in a 6-4 thriller over France. In one of his first moves as Prime Minister, Andy Burnham will ditch the government's digital ID programme to focus on the cost of living. And words of encouragement from Boris Johnson as the new Labour leader prepares to become Britain's fifth Prime Minister in just 4 years. Hello and a very good morning to you. Thanks for joining us here on Sky News. The online influencer brothers Andrew and Tristan Tate have been arrested in Miami following an investigation into a number of sexual offences. 42 new charges have been brought against Andrew and 17 against his brother Tristan. The CPS has confirmed it is now seeking extradition of the two brothers. The Crown Prosecution Service says Andrew Tate now faces an extra 7 counts of rape, 3 of arranging or facilitating trafficking for sexual exploitation, 3 counts of assault and 19 for offences relating to indecent images of a child and extreme pornography. His brother Tristan has now been charged with 1 count of sexual assault, 2 counts of rape and 3 counts of arranging or facilitating trafficking for sexual exploitation. Well, the Crown Prosecution Service said they have decided to bring further charges against brothers Andrew and Tristan Tate in relation to 4 further victims. The offending is alleged to have taken place between July 2010 and August 2017. Following their arrest in the US, prosecutors will be seeking extradition in relation to the original 21 charges and the further charges which we have decided to prosecute. Well, a lawyer for the Tate brothers has responded, saying the world knows Andrew and Tristan Tate are innocent. Their enemies know it best of all. That is exactly why they have been attacked. We are confident that once a competent judge sees the facts and once the Department of Justice confronts this egregious abuse of its own authority, Andrew and Tristan Tate will walk free. Now, the US military has confirmed 2 American service personnel have been killed and another is missing in action after Iran attacked a base in Jordan. US Central Command say they have launched a fresh wave of airstrikes, the 8th consecutive night of such action. They say the strikes are designed to punish the Islamic Revolutionary Guard Corps for targeting American service members, and Iranian state media have reported explosions in the southern cities of Bandar Abbas and Sirik. Iranian state media are also reporting Tehran has targeted 2 US bases in Kuwait this morning. David Blevins has more.
1: This is a real test of President Trump's leadership, not just his military strategy. Back on the 1st of March, 7 US personnel were killed in a drone strike on their base in Kuwait. Since then, 6 have died in a mid-air refueling crash and 1 in a helicopter crash. So these deaths in Jordan are the first that we know of as a result of direct hostilities since the second day of the war. In a post online, Pete Hegseth, the man who calls himself Secretary of War, said, "Godspeed, heroes. Their sacrifice only stiffens our resolve." But what is it that America is determined to achieve? Presidents can withstand military casualties when there's a clear objective and when people can see progress. But the objective appears to have shifted from Iran's nuclear capability to its missile capability. And there's no progress in the Strait of Hormuz. It's effectively closed again. Donald Trump has built a political brand on projecting strength and avoiding long, costly wars. So how does he hit back hard enough without risking escalation to a much wider regional war? That's the dilemma for the Commander-in-Chief.
0: David Blevins there reporting from Washington. Now in football, England have claimed the bronze medal at the World Cup following victory in a 6-4 thriller over France in the third place playoff. It's the Three Lions' best result since 1966, but still agonisingly short of the victory they achieved that year. Well, it only took England 3 minutes to storm ahead and secure an early lead in the game with Declan Rice, the first goal scorer. Arsenal's Bukayo Saka was also amongst the goals, scoring a hat-trick, and Jude Bellingham sealed victory with a 98th-minute strike, despite a stronger performance from France in the second half. England head coach Thomas Tuchel said it was important to take the result in moderation.
2: The press conference yesterday felt as if we went out in group stage without a win, to be very honest. And 24 hours later, we have the biggest success in 60 years. So to take the low not too low and the high not too high, I think the low and the drama about what happened against Argentina was too low. But listen, that's part of it.
0: Thomas Tuchel speaking there, while our sports correspondent Rob Harris is in New York ahead of tonight's final and has been getting reaction from England fans.
3: Quite a 10-goal thriller to end this World Cup campaign for England. Obviously, it's not the final they wanted, the bronze medal final, but beating France 6-4 has still secured the Three Lions' best World Cup finish since the glory days of 1966. But this journey in North America has been about being unable to emulate winning the main trophy in 66. But they will go out on a high. A lot of pressure facing Thomas Tuchel going into this game, tactically not attacking enough, but they've certainly fired in the goals in this one, scoring six. Bukayo Saka with a hat-trick, started with Declan Rice, then Ezri Konsa, the Saka hat-trick, including the penalty spot, and all finished by Jude Bellingham, getting his seventh goal of this World Cup. And there might be some questions about why Saka didn't feature at all in the semi-final defeat to Argentina. It was a tactical decision by Tuchel. Maybe it was the wrong one. Let's put it to some England fans who are here in New York. You're live on Sky News. What did you make of that?
4: Well, fantastic result. It's been a disastrous World Cup. We haven't won it. We were meant to win it. I thought we were going to win it. But 4-0 up at half-time, I thought we were going to lose when they got 4-3. I thought we were going to lose. So this keeps Tuchel's job, because I truly believe that if we'd have lost this game, even though it was a nothing game, it didn't mean nothing really, even though we've won it, if we'd have lost this game, it'd have been adios, it'd have been gone.
3: I was hearing you behind me, different stages, Tuchel's got to go, right, now he's staying.
4: Well, let's give him another chance, eh?
3: Into the Euros, and look at Saka in the hat-trick. Do you think, where was he in the Argentina game?
4: He must have been injured. There's no other reason.
3: He says it was tactical. Yeah.
4: There's no other reason. Did he?
3: Yeah.
4: Nah, it's impossible.
3: Yeah, last night.
4: How can you not play Saka? In the semi-final, in the semi-final, if he'd have brought Rashford on at one side, Saka on at the other, and made them run back, we'd have been in the final.
3: Now, you're saying you're quite negative about this World Cup campaign. Let's look at those countries. Italy didn't even qualify. Germany, the Netherlands went out early. Third place still, best since 66.
4: Nah, it means nothing. To me personally, it means absolutely nothing. Well, second's no good. England, we need to win it. I need to win it in my lifetime. That's how I feel.
3: Maybe one day. Obviously, you hope to be here in New York for the final. It wasn't to be.
4: That wasn't to be. And I hope Spain win it. But two of the best teams are in the final. It'd be a great final.
3: Well, enjoy it from here. Let's go and have a chat some more fans across here. Many hope to be here, hope to be playing Spain in the final, a rematch of the Euros final from 2 years ago, not to be. You're live on Sky News. That was a pretty thrilling game.
5: How did I end up here? It was thrilling. There was a lot of goals. Yeah, definitely.
3: What did you expect from this World Cup? Did you think England would go all the way?
5: I thought it was coming home. Yeah, I really did. But, you know, we went one goal up and then didn't touch the ball again. So, you know.
3: Even Donald Trump criticising those tactics yesterday, yeah, saying too defensive at Harry Kane.
5: People can criticise him and all, so, you know.
3: And how's this World Cup been for you? You're based out here, it's been the biggest, the longest World Cup.
5: Magical. I mean, yeah, it's taken up a lot of my life, but, you know, a lot of drinking, so it's all right. You know what I mean? Any excuse to go to the bar, you know what I mean? I'm all right.
3: An extra game still as well, having this third place game.
5: Yeah, not bad.
3: So what are your thoughts about the England team now as this World Cup ends, not managing to get the trophy, getting bronze? This game that some don't really relish, but they've still won it. Beating France.
5: Well, to be honest, about an hour ago, I was telling her that I don't think Saka's a good player, and he's just scored a hat-trick, so I should probably keep my footballing opinions to myself, you know? Leave it to the pundits, you know what I mean?
3: All good for Tuchel to stay on. Is he right to lead into the Euros campaign?
5: Yeah. Who's better? You know what I mean? I don't know who else you put there.
3: Some say Pep Guardiola, he's available.
5: Yeah, I mean, he's already bold. He don't need
3: managing him. Oh, God. We see it scratching his head at times, managing Manchester City enough.
5: Yeah. You know, there'll be nothing left for them.
3: Who's your pick for the final?
5: Spain.
3: Well, let's get back to the drink, as you've done so much of during this World Cup. Well, England's World Cup campaign ends. on an unexpected high, beating France in an absolute thrilling finish to win bronze, the rebranded third place final bronze. And for England, the best showing since the glory days of Sir Alf Ramsey in 1966. It's been the longest World Cup, the biggest World Cup, so many disappointments along the way. That semi-final against Argentina, how many of you were scrutinising it for years to come? They had the 1-0 lead secured for Anthony Gordon, thrown away after the 85th minute. Even Donald Trump here in New York yesterday questioning why Harry Kane was played so defensively. Kane didn't even make it onto the pitch in Miami for this third place game. Is this the future of England? Without the captain, he's 32 years old, not necessarily said what he's going to do going forward, if he's got another World Cup in him. But we've certainly seen the magic of Bukayo Saka, a Premier League winner for the first time with Arsenal at the end of last season. He's had penalty pain in the past with England, but he was on spot tonight with a spot kick to get his hat-trick. And England have completed this absolutely thrilling finale with a 6-4 victory over France. And there will be recriminations for France. They rolled over very easily against Spain in the semi-final to lose that one. And you saw how frustrated they were. Yes, they mounted the second half comeback. So this was not a walkover for England by any means. They really put on a strong attacking display. Will it be enough to stave off some of that criticism Thomas Tuchel had been facing? He said he was going to deliver the second star on the England shirt, winning a second World Cup. He's failed in that mission, but he has delivered bronze in Miami tonight.
0: Rob Harris there reporting from New York. Now, in one of his first acts as Prime Minister, Andy Burnham will scrap Keir Starmer's flagship digital ID programme when he takes office on Monday. Mr Burnham's team claim the decision reflects the central mission of the incoming government to reset priorities and resources towards people's everyday needs. Our political correspondent Rob Powell has the details.
6: And this isn't really a policy announcement. As you say, it's the scrapping of quite a big policy that his predecessor brought in less than a year ago. And the manner in which Team Burnham have briefed this out is pretty spiky. They are basically showing this, holding this up as an example, as they see it, of a move away from what they call expensive national government policies towards a more localised approach and towards policies that, in their words, can actually tangibly improve people's lives. So you take from that they just believed this digital ID policy was a waste of money, that the money would be better spent elsewhere, and actually it was a symptom of what they think is going wrong in government and in Downing Street. It was only September last year that Keir Starmer unveiled this. The idea was that you'd have compulsory digital ID to help tackle illegal working. That would help tackle irregular migration as well. There was a backlash, though, people concerned about civil liberties, other people concerned about whether it would just be another layer of bureaucracy and whether it would actually work at all. Then in January this year, he sort of watered it down. He walked it back a little bit and said it wasn't going to be compulsory, that you could use other forms of ID. Now we're going to get it completely scrapped in the first days of an Andy Burnham premiership and the money funneled elsewhere. In terms of how much money they'll get out of this by scrapping it, difficult to tell. The Office of Budget Responsibility, the watchdog, thought that over 2 years it would cost about £1.8 billion. That's how much would be spent on it. The government at the time, though, government still, queried those figures, said they didn't recognise them. So I suspect this isn't going to, you know, free up billions and billions and billions of pounds, the kind of money that you could, you know, plug the £5 billion defence black hole in one fell swoop. But clearly it will free up cash that they believe they can funnel towards predominantly issues around cost of living. It's interesting, though, we do understand that actually a lot of the kind of digital government initiatives that are being pursued in Whitehall at the moment are going to be kept on. Things like digital driving licences and this new scheme where you can store some government documents securely on your phone. So they're going to be going along with all of this, but sort of scrapping the top line measure. And that's why I think actually this policy announcement is incredibly political. As well as freeing up money, I think it's designed to sort of show that they're making a break from what came before and moving away from what I think Team Burnham would see as sort of opaque bureaucratic policies towards kind of punter-friendly, tangible policies that people can feel and see. Of course, there may well be a backlash to scrapping this. We know one former Labour leader, Sir Tony Blair, is very in favour of digital ID. He sees it as a way to crack down on things like welfare fraud, to streamline public services as well. So I think the worry will be, is Team Burnham taking a sort of short-termist approach here? Is this basically going for something that is politically advantageous, perhaps in the short term, that frees up money in the short term, but in the process, are you basically ditching something that over the long term might save you money and actually do some good?
0: Rob Powell there reporting from Downing Street. Well, while other details around Andy Burnham's plans for his premiership have been thin, he has said he wants to see more public control of utility companies. But those hopes could be short-lived, as Sky News has learnt that a group of investors involved in a rescue bid for Thames Water are plotting a legal challenge if the incoming Prime Minister tries to nationalise what is Britain's biggest water company. The supplier could run out of money within weeks. The campaign group We Own It told us Mr Burnham should press ahead with nationalisation.
7: Andy Burnham has obviously gotten the diagnosis of the problem right. We sold off these companies to the private sector in 1989 with £0 and zero pence in debt. And over that period, we've seen those companies loaded up with almost £90 billion in debt. And Thames Water has almost £21 or £22 billion in debt. So the public is completely tired of the kind of lurching from crisis to crisis that we've seen Thames Water engage in. And it's right that the government should be taking steps to bring it into public ownership. Now, something that's really, really interesting to keep an eye on, especially with respect to this litigation, is that the rescue deal that they're talking about here is a rescue deal that would, in effect, allow Thames Water or exempt Thames Water from fines for dumping sewage in our rivers and seas until 2030 and would relax the performance and pollution standards that are applicable to the company. So it's absolutely not an acceptable deal on any level, and Emma Reynolds and Ofwat were right to reject it, and Andy Burnham would absolutely be right to take it into public ownership.
0: Now, in an exclusive interview with Sky News, Boris Johnson has said he wishes Andy Burnham well in Downing Street, but says he hasn't got much time and his new government needs to get a grip on spending. The former Prime Minister, who left Downing Street almost 4 years ago, also told us what advice he'd give to Sir Keir Starmer as he prepares to leave Number 10 on Monday. Boris Johnson was speaking to our presenter, Trevor Phillips.
8: What do you think that the first thing he needs to do is?
9: Well, look, I wish him well as a new Prime Minister. I think we know we've had quite a lot now, and it's just like the population's doom scroll through Prime Minister. Well, he hasn't got much time, I would say, and he needs to get on and he needs to give investors in this country a sense of hope about it. And that means he needs to find reasons to buy British, buy Britain, get stuck in, and he needs to stop the hemorrhage of talent. And he needs to think about what he's doing on tax. And Labour needs to get a grip on spending.
8: You and Starmer both led your parties to big victories. And then they got rid of you. It must be impossible not to feel at least a little bitter about that. So what advice would you give Keir Starmer to deal with that bitterness?
9: Well, I give the same advice that the late Majesty the Queen gave me, which was there's absolutely no point in bitterness ever about these things. I feel a bit sorry for Keir sometimes. And, you know, sometimes I couldn't quite understand why he was so unbelievably unpopular. I mean, I could see he was doing a lot of terrible things, but I couldn't, when I talked to him, I couldn't see, personally, he didn't strike me as being a bad guy, really. I mean, you know, he's totally misguided. He's a hopeless lefty lawyer. He does lots of terrible things. He was, you know, a human bollard and all the rest of it.
8: He didn't say he felt that way when they got rid of you.
9: No, that's true. But, you know, but it was his job to get rid of me.
0: And you can listen to that extended exclusive interview between Boris Johnson and Trevor Phillips at 8:30 later this morning. Now, firefighters in Spain are struggling to control the country's largest wildfire so far this year. New footage from Zaragoza in the northeast shows walls of flames from the blaze that has now spread over 38,000 acres. Around 450 emergency workers are battling to contain the fire, which has been burning since Wednesday and caused the evacuation of at least five towns. And a man has been charged with weapons offences as police continue their investigation into a suspected threat to an Islamic event in Suffolk last week. The 42-year-old, who has not been named, was charged with three offences after he was among 12 people arrested in connection with the investigation. Well, you're watching Sky News. Still to come, tensions rise in Piddington, where locals are threatening to break away from the United Kingdom in a row over asylum seekers. That and much more still to come after this short break.

0: Watching Sky News now, residents of a small Oxfordshire village are fighting back against government plans to open a large asylum seeker site nearby. In a hugely significant move, locals in Piddington have voted in favour of holding a referendum to declare independence from the UK, as they feel abandoned and ignored by ministers. Our correspondent Tom Cheshire spent the day with villagers and sent us this report.
1: Passport to Piddington. This tiny Oxfordshire village is home to just 350 people, and it doesn't have a shop or a pub or a pavement. But when the government announced plans to use a nearby military base to house asylum seekers, it came up with a big plan: to declare its independence from the UK and become the Principality of Piddington. The leader of this separatist movement is Tim McNally, chair of the parish council.
2: This is not a problem that's going to go. It's an ongoing issue. And I'm going to create a bad smell, a stain here, that will be here for an extended period of time until the problem is resolved.
3: You're not actually going to become independent, though.
2: It might. You know, the very fact that we as a group of individuals have pulled together, we're examining all aspects of legal opportunities to have Piddington heard.
1: This is the former military base. If the proposals go through, 1,250 asylum seekers, all single adult men, will be housed here. There'll be facilities on site, but they'll be able to come and go. And this is why the villagers are revolting. The proposed site is right by Piddington, and it borders the green they use for the kids to play football or to walk their dogs.
4: Out of our population, 65% are women and children. If you put that as a ratio against the proposed amount of adult male asylum seekers that are coming in, that's for every 9 women and children, there will be 50 men, and they're free range.
5: I've got an 18-year-old daughter. We are now talking about, because she will walk freely through the village, we feel that that's not going to be safe for her to do anymore. So rather than lock her up and say, you can't walk through the village at night, we're now looking to rent a flat somewhere else.
6: I've been here about 53 years now, and the plans that I think are absolute terrible, because this village has been made by the people that are in it. It's a small village. We've not enough people to stop these people coming into our village, and I'm very concerned about the families.
1: Those on the political left also disagree with the government's plans.
7: This is not the right solution for housing refugees. There's already been investigations into existing camps, and the conditions are extremely poor. In some cases, 16 people crammed in a room. These are people who've got quite a lot of trauma history. They're cut off from support. They're isolated from communities.
3: The chances of a border wall here, well, they are pretty slim. Piddington isn't going to be independent, but it wants to do something different, something focused on the community. Other protests at former military bases have been hijacked by the far right. Piddington doesn't want that to happen. It wants to keep things local.
1: The Home Office told us, we're closing every asylum hotel and moving asylum seekers into basic accommodation, including ex-military sites. This is an important step in ending the perception you can arrive in the UK illegally and be put up in a hotel. The full might of the British state versus a tiny village. Sky News understands that no final decision has been taken. In the meantime, the whole community is coming together. Even if they don't end up with a seat at the UN, they're determined to put Piddington on the map. Yay! Tom Cheshire, Sky News, Piddington in Oxfordshire.
0: Well, time now for a quick look at the weather forecast.
8: I hope we haven't forgotten anything.
9: Travel insurance, I tick that box.
8: Yeah, but remember what you forgot last year.
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0: Well, the weather will stay fairly quiet over the next few days as high pressure dominates. However, it will also bring a cooler, fresher northerly flow with the recent heat wave coming to an end. This will be particularly noticeable in the south overnight, with temperatures and humidity much lower than recently, making for a more comfortable night. Rural areas could become quite chilly. It'll be a mostly dry night with clear spells and light winds, although eastern coasts will remain breezy. Sunday will be a largely fine day with long sunny spells. Temperatures will be close to average, reaching the low to mid-20s.
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0: Well, coming up next here on Sky News, we'll take another look at this morning's papers in the wrap.

0: Now, when Andy Burnham takes over 10 Downing Street, he will finally have the chance to deliver on his promises to reform the country's social care system. But how will he deliver that change, and will he balance other priorities like defence spending? Our Deputy Political Editor Sam Coates has more.
1: For two decades, Andy Burnham has put social care at the top of his priority list, and now's his opportunity to fix it. So what's the big idea? And will he have to raise taxes to pay for it? It's a plan with a name, the National Care Service, to end decades of failure.
2: The country isn't where it should be. It is stuck in a rut, and clearly we can't go on like this.
3: His blueprint for all public services is clear. Hand powers and budgets to local leaders and let them take control. The care service, likely the biggest challenge. But even more money is desperately needed. Last year, the government spent £34.5 billion on social care, with that spending almost evenly split between working-age adults and pensioners.
1: But that's not all. The latest data we have from 2023 found that 37% of care home residents self-fund their care. People close to Andy Burnham say they want a fairer system.
4: We've seen a really sort of large growth of often private equity-backed firms, which often provide brilliant care, but they often have financial business structures that often mean there's rent extracted, which means higher sort of fees for care providers and a squeeze on terms and conditions. So I think that what's trying to be solved is a fair system, an effective system in terms of, you know, high quality care for everyone and high quality work for care workers.
1: So what would he do? Like other public services, Burnham wants to hand power down to mayors and councils, while nationally he's likely to have to increase taxation, possibly on estates, to fund a top-to-bottom transformation.
4: The National Care Service, which is an idea that is not just associated with Burnham, there's broad consent around this idea, is almost sort of a three-tier idea. So having national entitlements set, so whether that's the funding settlement, whether that's the rights people have to make sure everyone has dignified care in old age. It's then about pooling resources at local authorities who can then commission health but also care-based services.
1: But this isn't the first time that Andy Burnham has tried to sell a very radically altered version of social care.
5: I'm meant to be the expert on this as well.
1: Back as health secretary in 2009, he made a massive, expensive election promise of free personal care for all.
6: Care system is a cruel lottery. It's the biggest social unfairness of these modern times. Politicians have ducked reform because the options are tough. A new national care service. That's a vision worth fighting for.
1: But he was slammed by the Tories and the newspapers, which branded his plans that would have seen thousands of pounds added to inheritance tax bills as a death tax.
7: One question on the death tax, that's what we were discussing. Is that an option that a Labour government, if elected in 4 or 5 weeks'
8: no,
7: time, will keep on the table?
8: No,
9: for the next
1: it's an expensive system, only ever used by a minority. That's why experts warn consensus today will be hard.
10: I think one of the problems that we've seen in attempts to reform social care before is that public understanding and awareness of even what social care is really low. It suffers from an invisibility problem. People don't understand that it's not part of the NHS, it's not free at the point of use.
1: At the moment, local authorities step in to pay all of someone's care when they have less than £23,250 in savings and assets. But that threshold hasn't changed since 2010, creating a £10,000 gap compared to if it kept pace with inflation. And almost half of requests for new social care support

0: don't receive any at all. So why is this happening? Well, social care is expensive. And despite 25 commissions and reviews since 1997, political consensus is hard. Meanwhile, the cost of care is increasing, with a rise in home care fees driving higher spending on adult social care. Yet another review of social care is currently underway, led by Louise Casey. That was pushed into the long grass by Keir Starmer's government.
1: We know that Andy Burnham said he wants to see that accelerated, sped up. The original reporting deadline for the Casey Commission was 2028. Whether they can produce results earlier, I think we're yet to see.
0: But at the centre of this debate is a big political choice. Who should he help? How much of middle-class Britain should get assistance with crippling bills? And how much should be spent on a system fighting for every pound with things like defence?
1: Andy Burnham has a difficult choice to make here around how generous and how comprehensive he wants this system to be. Do we want to go as generous as Denmark? How affordable is that now? Or do we want to have some sort of balance between the individual and the state?
0: Big change mid-parliament will mean difficult, expensive decisions. But slowing things down will disappoint those who've heard his promises for almost 20 years.
2: Sam Coates with that report. Well, time now for a look at today's papers and more highlights from The Wrap with Barbara.
3: And time now to see what's making the front pages of tomorrow's papers. Well, The Observer features a cartoon of Andy Burnham as a warrior heading into battle as he approaches his new job as Prime Minister on Monday. As Andy Burnham prepares to step into Downing Street, the Mail leads on an Mail on Sunday survey where 47% of poll participants think he should hold a general election to legitimize his new role. The Express leads on claims Labour has almost doubled the amount it's spending on special advisers in ministerial departments since Boris Johnson was Prime Minister. Meanwhile, The Telegraph says Andy Burnham will scrap Keir Starmer's flagship plan for digital ID cards and redirect the resources towards what he says are people's everyday priorities when he starts the job on Monday. Well, The Times reports how the new PM is expected to push Thames Water into a special form of administration in an unprecedented intervention by the new Prime Minister into privately owned utilities. The Mirror has a royal exclusive with claims Prince Harry is keen to bring his family for more visits to the UK in future, following an emotional reunion with his father, the King, last week. WASP campaigners who've been fighting for compensation for women who were impacted by changes to the state pension age are said to be meeting with the new Prime Minister when he begins at number 10. That's on the front of The People. And on the front of The Star, as Argentina prepares to face Spain tomorrow night in the World Cup final, it's said that an invasion of Argentinian ants are threatening British wildlife and crops. I'm sure they're not wearing that little shirt, but anyway, there you go. So let's look at some of those stories in more detail. Let's start with The Observer. Interesting cartoon there. Playing on The Odyssey, which, of course, is the movie that's in all the cinemas and everyone seems to be talking about. Burnham's Odyssey. What do you make of this, Carolyn?
4: Well, of course, reflecting Homer's epic poem about the journey back home by Odysseus. Now, Andy Burnham wouldn't necessarily say that Westminster is his home, because he has often said that he prefers being way away from Westminster, and indeed he wants to have a number 10 of the North. But this does reflect, I think, and I'll look forward to reading it inside, the people and the places that have made the new Prime Minister. He has been on a journey, it said, since 2015, after losing his attempt at the Labour leadership for a second time, becoming mayor of Greater Manchester, discovering things about himself that perhaps he didn't know before. Mm. And I think he is now at the point where he has got the most power that he will ever have.
3: Yeah.
4: And he will presumably be building on the experiences and the people that have been mentors to him over the years, drawing, one hopes, on advice from people who can offer him a way through the great difficulties that face him. As Theo was saying earlier, the sort of economic challenges that are facing him as he comes in, the bare facts, like having to find £5 billion to fund the defence investment plan, that's already there awaiting him as he walks in. So he will drawing on as much as advice as he can have gathered over these years, but also trying to put a new style and a new flavour of premiership inside Number 10. Certainly that was what he was pledging as he took over the leadership on Friday.
5: Yeah, I thought it was a really interesting interview that accompanied that cartoon on the inside by Kerry Thomas with Lord Blunkett, who, of course, the former Education Secretary, was credited by Andy Burnham of being one of his mentors in that speech on Friday. And it talks, and Lord Blunkett was talking about Andy Burnham's quite rather sentimental, romantic notion of a politics of place, of being born in Lancashire and having that idea of what it is to come from somewhere and have a community. Yeah. If you're sort of weighing it up in the sort of pro corner of having that ideology or a guiding vision, that's something that Keir Starmer never really had. And I think that is something that, for a prime minister to have that own vision of what they want, not for that vision to belong to a special advisor or a chief of staff or a director of communications or some Svengali who's got the grand vision and then the prime minister is the empty vessel. Actually, it belongs. Manchesterism belongs to Andy Burnham. This was something he talked about, I think, in an interview with Tom McTague in the New Statesman a few months ago. And I think that's very much in his favour. To your point, Carolyn, I think what's going to be the test is what happens when that vision butts up against that £5 billion they need to find for the defence investment plan, or dealing with the welfare bill that is running to £100 billion in just a few years' time. Those really difficult decisions that Andy Burnham is going to have to find the answer to. And does that vision, does that idea of what he wants for Great Britain actually become lost in the quagmire of an entree that just cannot be dealt with properly?
3: And it's interesting, on the front page of the Sunday Times is a story that potentially could be one of his first headaches. So if we look at the Sunday Times, the headline there, Burnham will take over failing Thames Water. And this links to an exclusive that we had here on Sky News from our city editor, Mark Kleinman, that Thames Water lenders are plotting a legal fight with Burnham over the nationalisation of Thames Water that we know has been in a lot of trouble for a very long time.
4: Yes, public ownership of utilities is one of the missions of Andy Burnham, and he fervently believes that now is the time. We don't know the details of it, and this is quite interesting. As you say, that Sky has discovered that there will be legal complications to this. If you put a body like Thames Water into special administration, that could cost taxpayers. It says here that they could face a bill for £2 billion that Thames Water believes it needs to keep running until the end of next year, until an alternative solution can be found quickly. It is fraught with difficulties, but Andy Burnham has been quite clear that this is the way forward. He's talked about having a credo of business-friendly socialism, hasn't he, where you work with the private sector when necessary, but always with a socialist backdrop. Now, some people are wondering how that contradiction can work. And here it could be the first of a problem if he's moving forward in that way.
5: It's a not quite public ownership. The Sunday Times uses the phrase, and I know a little bit about this. It's actually what Burnham's talking about, what they're talking about, is public control. So the idea that you have a water company that is, by its very essence, a natural monopoly. You can't have competition in the water sector, right, in a particular area. And actually, you give local authorities, you give customers, whether it's customers, local authorities, the government, a much greater say over how that company is run. And if they fall foul, you come in with fines that could be much heavier, you come in with regulation that could be much sterner, and that you don't simply allow profits or dividends or bonuses just to be paid out regardless of performance. And it's a model that Andy Burnham, from you know, has actually used quite successfully in the way he's run bus companies in the Greater Manchester area, that actually you have private companies where the public sector has a much greater say over how they are run. And I think from reading between the lines of what Lara Spirit and Jill Trainor have written on the front page of the Sunday Times, I think it is that model that they're going for. It's not quite nationalisation in its purest sense.
4: Yeah. Although, obviously, for many, many people, and we've seen it this summer, haven't we, the problems with water delivery and the water companies. Mm. I think the public will find it very interesting, at the very least, to see that Andy Burnham is pledging to do something about water supply and water bills.
5: You saw the record fines, didn't you? More than £7 million this week for the water company that I forget which one.
6: There's thousands in Kent hit by water supply issues and Southeast Water.
5: It's a problem that he's dealing with.
6: Yeah, obviously an issue very much felt with voters. If we look at the Mail on Sunday, I mean, they have not been welcoming Andy Burnham with open arms, is probably fair to say, judging by their last few headlines. And this one is, flutter those eyelashes all you like, Andy, we want an election now. And they're saying that they've run this poll, a Mail on Sunday poll, where most voters want an election.
5: It depends. I think whether, you know, the argument for an election or not to have an election, it depends what can Andy Burnham achieve within the pledges that were given in 2024. And I think if he deviates from that manifesto, then I think those calls for an election will gain legitimacy. Mm-hmm. And I think they will grow stronger. I think also from Reform's point of view, and you've seen this with the pressure that Nigel Farage has been in recent weeks. Nigel Farage has previously talked about an election around 2027. There is, I think, a danger for Reform that the wind is taken out of their sails. And that if you get to 2029 for an election, the sort of Farage bubble will have sort of deflated. And I think from the right's point of view, certainly from Reform's point of view, you know, the Tories might want even more time, but certainly from Reform's point of view, they really want the election, you know, within the next 18 months. And I think that's why the Mail on Sunday has gone down the lines that it has.
6: Karen, before coming to you, can we just bring in one more story? Because I'm keen to get through a lot of the front pages. The Sunday People. This is another issue that's been going on for ages. New Waspy Hope Mail on Sunday poll, where most voters want an election.
5: It depends. I think whether, you know, the argument for an election or not to have an election, it depends what can Andy Burnham achieve within the pledges that were given in 2024. And I think if he deviates from that manifesto, then I think those calls for an election will gain legitimacy. Mm-hmm. And I think they will grow stronger. I think also from Reform's point of view, and you've seen this with the pressure that Nigel Farage has been in recent weeks. Nigel Farage has previously talked about an election around 2027. There is, I think, a danger for Reform that the wind is taken out of their sails. And that if you get to 2029 for an election, the sort of Farage bubble will have sort of deflated. And I think from the right's point of view, certainly from Reform's point of view, you know, the Tories might want even more time, but certainly from Reform's point of view, they really want the election, you know, within the next 18 months. And I think that's why the Mail on Sunday has gone down the lines that it has.
6: Karen, before coming to you, can we just bring in one more story? Because I'm keen to get through a lot of the front pages. The Sunday People. This is another issue that's been going on for ages. New Waspy Hope from Burnham. Now, these are the Waspy women who feel hard done by the changes in the pension age. Now, it hadn't been looking too... Previously, he'd said he was supporting them, and then things hadn't looked too good. So what's the development?
5: Yes. Deviates from that manifesto, then I think those calls for an election will gain legitimacy. Mm-hmm. And I think they will grow stronger. I think also from Reform's point of view, and you've seen this with the pressure that Nigel Farage has been in recent weeks. Nigel Farage has previously talked about an election around 2027. There is, I think, a danger for Reform that the wind is taken out of their sails. And that if you get to 2029 for an election, the sort of Farage bubble will have sort of deflated. And I think from the right's point of view, certainly from Reform's point of view, you know, the Tories might want even more time, but certainly from Reform's point of view, they really want the election, you know, within the next 18 months. And I think that's why the Mail on Sunday has gone down the lines that it has.
6: Karen, before coming to you, can we just bring in one more story? Because I'm keen to get through a lot of the front pages. The Sunday People. This is another issue that's been going on for ages. New WASPy hope from Burnham. Now, these are the WASPy women who feel hard done by the changes in the pension age. Now, it hadn't been looking too... Previously, he'd said he was supporting them, and then things hadn't looked too good. So what's the development?
4: Yes, well, to be honest with you, I don't know what the development is apart from the fact that it looks as if they have secured a promise from him that he will at least meet them. Now, there was great disappointment among the WASPy campaigners when they heard at first from Andy Burnham that he was behind their campaign for compensation. And then during the Makerfield campaign, he stepped back from that and was saying, well, maybe not full compensation. So I think they will take heart from the fact that there is still a conversation going. What Andy Burnham can say to them during this meeting, who knows? But we've already touched on some of the economic problems that face him and the huge drains already on the public finances. So if he can offer them some sort of recompense.
6: Yeah. I mean, that's always a thing, that it's easy to make offers when you're either in opposition or not the party leader, and then things are very different when you're actually in charge of the money.
5: Not going to happen. It's not going to happen. Was it 10 billion quid? The money isn't there. And I think at this point, I don't think there's, you know, he's got to manage the relationships in Parliament, but he's also got to manage the markets.
4: Yeah. Mm-hmm.
5: And he's got to stay on side with the bond markets. And that 10 billion quid can't just be borrowed to, you know, the WASPy women have a legitimate cause. It was terrible what happened. But I think I can't see this one going through.
6: It'd be interesting to see at the very least how he manages it. Because it's obviously
4: he clearly feels he needs to manage it after saying one thing and then drawing back from it. So perhaps that's
6: Let's
4: why.
6: Let's move away from Andy Burnham. And if we look at the Sunday Mirror, a royal story. Harry wants more UK visits with the kids. Now, obviously, he was here not that long ago with wife and children, and they all met the king. And, you know, up until the very end, it was a bit confusing as to whether it was going to happen, the issue of his protection. But now he does say that he wants to, I guess, see his family a bit more often. But the issue there of taxpayer-funded security always in the background and not resolved.
5: Can I have an opinion?
6: Please, but you're here to have opinions.
5: I personally think Harry and his wife and his children should have security paid for by the taxpayer.
6: Okay,
5: I don't think he even should be a debate. He was born into the position. He's not asked for the position, and he has a right to come to this country. He has a right to meet his family in this country, and if he is at risk, and the advice is, and he's done his own, you know, research, his team have done his own research, that he is at risk and his family is at risk from the likes of terrorists and people who want to do him and his family harm, then I think he should be able to come to this country, and we should foot the bill for him to have security in this country. Because, you know, we...
6: A lot of
5: foreigners. But for instance, I think an obvious one, you know, we obviously, I don't want to draw somebody unfairly into this, but, you know, I remember Sadiq Khan when he was Liz Mayor of London, and, you know, he introduced the ULEZ, the ultra low emission zone, and then he was driving around in a Range Rover, a bulletproof Range Rover, because of the security threat to his life. One instance when I was reporting, he had to be dragged out of an event. You know, he has a right to be the Mayor of London and serve as the Mayor of London, and he needs the security to do it.
4: And he is pretty recognisable.
6: He is very much so, as his wife.
4: And I just feel sad. I feel sad about this story, you know. I want that family to get back together.
6: Yeah.
4: You know, it's every time the story crops up.
6: Yeah. Good to see his grandchildren as well.
2: Well, you are watching Sky News. Still to come this hour, Britain's Josh Kerr smashes the long-standing men's mile world record with a spectacular performance at the London Diamond League. This and all the rest of your sport coming up next.
7: I'm Stuart Ramsey, and I'm Sky's chief correspondent.
8: An enormous explosion has just come down. I think it was a monster that just landed in between us.
9: Hundreds and hundreds of people hoping to get north, ultimately to get to the United States. It's a border where they're not welcome, and yet they keep coming.
10: We saw snatch squads going in, grabbing people, taking them out and putting them into trucks and taking them away.
11: They make about 50 kilos of fentanyl a week. It's incredibly dangerous and toxic stuff.
12: There's been an upsurge in deaths. The fighting between the gangs is getting more and more vicious.
13: Is this now all your territory?
14: Yeah.
10: The battlefield is outside the barricades, which is over there. This is much more like a normal town. Libertad! Libertad! Libertad! It's really sending a clear message that Venezuela is eager for change. We're being crushed.
9: Free from wherever you get your news.
10: We are in the middle of a forest, in a jungle really, and they're attempting to keep these men alive. This is real, hardcore emergency medicine.
9: The information on this could bring down the entire network, not just in Iraq and Syria, but across the world. Sky News, that's the full story first.
15: Well, hundreds of thousands of people have been using the beast for years to traverse Mexico, but it is really dangerous. Many people have died riding it.
2: 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Well, time for all the latest sports news now with Chetan.

0: The first time I drove a Formula One car was 1983, the end of the season, when McLaren decided to give three of us a chance in F1. And one was Stefan Beloff, the German driver who would become my teammate at Tyrrell the following year. The other was Ayrton Senna, who I'd had a massive fight with in the Formula 3 season. And of course, I was the third driver. And we got to drive this beautiful McLaren. It just felt incredibly fast, but we were at home. We all did very similar times, lap times. John Watson set the benchmark for us as the works McLaren driver at the time. And then somehow Ayrton Senna negotiated a second go and went a bit faster than us, which was quite interesting, actually, when I think about the years that were that were ahead of us. All three of us were in F1 the following season, so it went well. Last time you wish you were back in the car rather than behind the mic. Pretty much every Grand Prix, to be honest, but you have to sort of let these things go eventually. I'm pleased that I'm not in the car, if I'm honest, on those really rainy days where you can't see where you're going and it all looks really sketchy. But the car's pretty safe these days, so the circuit. First car after passing my driving test, we had some car dealerships, a Toyota dealership I used to work in, used to sell cars for my mum and dad. And there was a crashed Toyota Corolla 1300S. Coupe, and it had all the front stoved in, and my dad said if I could fix it I could have it, so I did, and I put Wolf Race wheels on it and it looked mega. Last time I felt genuinely nervous before a race, actually it was September last year when I did the Spa 6 hours, the historic race, with my son in his GT40 that he built. So it's a lot of historic cars. There were 14 GT40s in the race, 80 odd cars around Spa. It's all a bit sketchy, to say the least. And I started the race, had to do an hour 45. And I felt really nervous at the start of that race. And rightly so, because they were banging doors like it was a 10-lap Formula Ford race, bizarrely. But as a racing driver or as a sports person, you get sort of hooked on adrenaline. And being nervous before a race is actually part of the, it's what you actually love doing in the end. It doesn't feel like it at the time, but it gives you that sort of rush, that nervous energy that makes it feel very special. First piece of advice you received that you still use today, I wouldn't say it's the first piece of advice, but a good piece of advice, was Sir Jackie Stewart said to me, never buy anything you couldn't.
1: Well, time now for a quick look at the weather forecast.
2: Dinner under the stars tonight?
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1: Well, the weather will stay fairly quiet over the next few days as high pressure dominates. However, it will also bring a cooler, fresher northerly flow with the recent heat wave coming to an end. This will be particularly noticeable in the south overnight, with temperatures and humidity much lower than recently, making for a more comfortable night. Rural areas could become quite chilly. It'll be a mostly dry night with clear spells and light winds, although eastern coasts will remain breezy. Sunday will be a largely fine day with long sunny spells. Temperatures will be close to average, reaching the low to mid 20s Celsius, but the far north and east will be cool. Showers are likely to develop in the southwest through the afternoon, whilst increasing cloud will bring some patchy rain and drizzle to northern Scotland. Monday will be another fine day in the west and southwest. Elsewhere, it'll be largely cloudy with some patchy rain or showers in places. Temperatures will peak in the mid-20s Celsius, but it'll be cooler under the cloud.
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0: Hello and a very good morning. It's 6 o'clock. This is Mornings with me, Anna Jones. Thanks for starting your day with us. Here's how things are looking. Controversial social media influencer brothers Andrew and Tristan Tate are arrested in Miami on charges of rape and sex trafficking. Prosecutors are now seeking their extradition to the UK. England come third in the Three Lions' best World Cup finish for 60 years. The US launches new strikes to swiftly punish Iran after two American soldiers are killed in Iranian strikes in Jordan. Also today, we'll have our paper review where we go through the Sunday papers with Laura Dunn and Paul McNamee. Plus, Andy Burnham will scrap Keir Starmer's flagship digital ID cards plan in a reset of priorities when he enters Downing Street tomorrow. Hello, very good morning. Thanks for joining us here today. So the controversial online influencer brothers Andrew and Tristan Tate have been arrested in Miami following an investigation into a number of sexual offences. 42 new charges have been brought against Andrew and 17 against his brother Tristan. Well, the CPS has confirmed it's now seeking the extradition of the two brothers. The Crown Prosecution Service says Andrew Tate now faces an extra 7 counts of rape, 3 of arranging or facilitating trafficking for sexual exploitation, 3 counts of assault, and 19 for offences relating to indecent images of a child and extreme pornography. His brother Tristan has been charged with 1 count of sexual assault, 2 counts of rape, and 3 counts of arranging or facilitating trafficking for sexual exploitation. Well, confirming the arrest, Bedfordshire Police said charges were previously authorised by CPS following a file of evidence submitted by officers from Bedfordshire Police into allegations dating back to 2012. Bedfordshire, Cambridgeshire and Hertfordshire Major Crime Unit have been continuing to investigate a number of other offences reported to both Bedfordshire Police and Hertfordshire Constabulary. As a result, 38 new charges have now been authorised against Andrew and Tristan Tate, bringing the total number of charges against the brothers to 59. Well, let's bring in Sadia for a bit more on this. Morning to you, Sadia. So, dramatic news of this arrest in Miami and the CPS saying that they're seeking extradition now.
1: Yeah, let's just remind viewers who we're talking about here. Andrew Tate is a big-time influencer. He started off doing some business in webcam pornography, but he really became famous because of his misogynistic comments towards women, comments around women, and his sort of controversial and provocative nature. And his brother Tristan also shot to fame through him. Both grew up in Luton here in England, but have spent the last several years in Romania. But they also hold US citizenship, and that's where they are right now after Romania lifted travel restrictions at the start of last year. So last night's arrest was triggered by a major escalation in the UK investigation into them and the legal battle here. And that is because 4 new alleged victims have come forward with claims against the brothers. Now, these include, as you say, counts of rape, arranging or facilitating trafficking for sexual exploitation, assault occasioning actual bodily harm, offences related to indecent images of a child and extreme pornography and sexual assault. And there are 38 new charges. That brings the total number to 58. And just to break it down, 42 of these charges are against Andrew and 17 against his brother Tristan. Now, both brothers deny the allegations, and they have previously said that violent and misogynistic statements have been taken out of context or were intended as jokes. Their lawyer has, since last night's arrest, issued a statement. It is quite extraordinary. It describes extradition as an attempt to kidnap both brothers. It says that the form was green-lighted by a low-level Department of Justice employee, and it describes it as being politically motivated. I'll read out some of what it says in this statement. It says, The world knows Andrew and Tristan Tate are innocent. Their enemies know it best of all. That is exactly why they have been attacked. We are confident that once a competent judge sees the facts and once the Department of Justice confronts this egregious abuse of its own authority, Andrew and Tristan Tate will walk free. It carries on. America does not do Britain's political dirty work. Not here, never. America is watching. The world is watching, and we will win. And just a reminder that both brothers also face criminal proceedings in Romania, where they've been investigated for the past 4 years.
0: Sadia, thanks very much indeed. Thank you. Now, England have claimed third place at the World Cup after a very entertaining 6-4 win over one-time favourites France in Miami. The bronze medal is England's best World Cup finish since the success of 1966, but remains agonisingly short of repeating the glory of 60 years ago. So all eyes now turn to today's final between Spain and Argentina in New York. Our sports correspondent Rob Harris has been in the city ahead of that big match.
2: Time for the World Cup final here, the climax to a tournament that's been longer, larger and louder than ever before. Here in Times Square, all about the fans. In the stadium in New Jersey tonight, about whether Spain can dethrone the champions Argentina, about whether Lionel Messi can emulate Pele by becoming a back-to-back champion, about whether Lamine Yamal can establish himself as the heir to the superstar Messi twice his age.
3: Very happy of the development. That's the main thing for me in this tournament, the development individual and as a group. And we can even do it better. I think against France, we do one of the best games we ever done as a team. But against Argentina, I think we have to rise the level because they are the champions. And I'm really confident that we can do it.
4: We got a group of players and a group of coaches. They work incredibly hard every single day to try to bring happiness to my country. And we're going to give absolutely our best with Leo, with the team that we have, to bring back to World Cup into my country and celebrate with our people.
2: But this will be a World Cup final like never before in the tournament's 96-year history. The final will have its first ever Super Bowl-style halftime show. Justin Bieber and Madonna are headlining a spectacle created by Coldplay's Chris Martin.
5: Halftime should only be 15 minutes. It could take double that, breaking FIFA's own rules. And there will already have been a closing ceremony 90 minutes before kickoff, featuring Tom Cruise and Robbie Williams. But taking centre stage and handing out the trophy will be Donald Trump. The president's presence has been felt across the World Cup without attending a game. Until now, he's been far from a bystander. The intervention to freeze following Balogun's red card caused a storm of controversy over a political intervention to save the American star.
6: For some people around the world, they love the World Cup. Yes. So many fans we saw here were actually happy, well, maybe reluctantly.
7: Actually, you sound like you're surprised. The US is the greatest country in the world, my friend.
6: I was going to say, they were happy, but maybe reluctantly to pay a lot of money. They paid more than they'd ever pay for Premier League matches in England.
7: Yeah, no, it was expensive. When you end up adding an event, like you said, to the world, like the World Cup, to the United States of America, in our golden age of America, under the leadership of President Donald J. Trump, you get not just the most in-demand World Cup ever, but you get one of the most in-demand cultural events ever. And that's ultimately what we saw.
6: We reflect a lot of the fans, but for some, maybe the lasting impression is still all about Balogun, still all about President Trump trying to fight for the US team to get his ban lifted.
7: Whenever we ultimately see an injustice, whenever we see an opportunity to basically level the playing field, we try to step in and do that. And I think the president was able to execute exactly on his vision, which is, hey, we want fair play on the pitch. We want fair play at the ballot box.
5: From tickets costing thousands to football turning from halves into quarters with drinks breaks, fans could seem secondary at this tournament. And while Mexico and Canada co-hosted, the Americans dominated. But all hosts went out in the last 16. At least England made it to the final weekend, but were very much the undercard last night in the third-place game in Miami against France. This 10-goal thriller, a response to critics of defensive tactics, including Trump, after defeat to Argentina. Bukayo Saka's hat-trick powering them to a 6-4 win, bronze, their best finish since winning the World Cup in 66. Tonight, not just gold winners' medals will be on the line. These rings will be awarded to the world champions, one final American influence on a transformed World Cup that's been the most expensive ever, but the best watched. Rob Harris, Sky News, New York.
0: So as Rob was saying there, Spain's Lamine Yamal will face off against Lionel Messi today for a chance of World Cup glory. But it's not the first time that those two players, with deep ties to Barcelona Football Club, have crossed paths. Their earliest meeting was when Yamal was just a baby, and that moment was caught on camera. The photo has recently resurfaced, and we caught up with a photographer who captured that magical moment.
8: Messi was not, and he's a very shy guy. And when he came to the room, his face changed in seconds because he saw a little baby and was like in shock, no?
9: Y nada, desearle lo mejor. La verdad que esa foto es una locura porque... Porque bueno, es la vida, ¿no? Yo me hice una foto cuando él era bebé y que hoy estemos los dos enfrentando una Copa del Mundo.
8: The photograph came about because I was working in 2007. I was working for a newspaper called Sport, and we are doing a charity calendar with UNICEF and with Fundació Futbol Club Barcelona. I have a lot of pictures of football players, but not with a baby who became another star of the football, no? Lamine's father uploaded the picture in his profile of Instagram. Before that, we... didn't know that picture exists. The picture was missing during 18 years. This story will finish with a final in the World Cup between Messi and Lamine. And maybe it's the best final for that story, no?
0: Now, tensions between the US and Iran appear to be escalating after Washington approved an eighth consecutive night of airstrikes. Two US personnel were killed yesterday in an Iranian strike in Jordan, prompting retaliatory measures overnight by the US. Well, US Central Command has confirmed those strikes, saying they were intended to punish Iran over the Jordan strikes. Our US correspondent David Blevins has more.
10: This is a real test of President Trump's leadership, not just his military strategy. Back on the 1st of March, seven US personnel were killed in a drone strike on their base in Kuwait. Since then, six have died in a mid-air refueling crash and one in a helicopter crash. So these deaths in Jordan are the first that we know of as a result of direct hostilities since the second day of the war. In a post online, Pete Hegseth, the man who calls himself Secretary of War, said, "Godspeed, heroes. Their sacrifice only stiffens our resolve." But what is it that America is determined to achieve? Presidents can withstand military casualties when there's a clear objective and when people can see progress. But the objective appears to have shifted from Iran's nuclear capability to its missile capability. And there's no progress in the Strait of Hormuz. It's effectively closed again. Donald Trump has built a political brand on projecting strength and avoiding long, costly wars. So how does he hit back hard enough without risking escalation to a much wider regional war? That's the dilemma for the commander-in-chief.
0: Now here, he's not even in office yet, but that hasn't stopped Andy Burnham announcing his first move as Prime Minister, scrapping digital IDs. His first major pledge sees him discarding one of his predecessor's major pledges, promising to redirect the funds towards tangible improvements to people's lives.
11: So this isn't really a policy announcement. It's more news of what Andy Burnham won't do, scrapping the government's digital ID programme. And the announcement around it is pretty spiky in the way it talks about this policy, which was only unveiled in the last year by the Keir Starmer government. The press release basically says this is an indication of switching focus from expensive national government schemes and instead prioritising tangible improvements that people can see in their lives, especially on the cost of living. The suggestion seems to be that this was a waste of money that wasn't going to benefit anyone, and there are basically better ways to spend this cash, and that it's an indication basically of the problem Andy Burnham is trying to fix, or the problem he sees anyway, of an over-centralised government running national policies like this rather than it being done on a more local basis. Now, the plan was first announced less than a year ago. The aim was to try and cut down on illegal working by having these mandatory digital IDs that would need to be checked when you applied and took on a job. It was met with a backlash, though. We had protests around civil liberties, people accusing them of being some sort of surveillance state aspect to this, others basically just saying that this was more bureaucracy and it wouldn't really help with the challenges that it was trying to fix. Then in January this year, Keir Starmer watered the policy down. He said it wasn't going to be compulsory to use these digital IDs, that other forms of ID could be used as well. Now it has been scrapped completely. In terms of how much money it will free up for other priorities, it's hard to know. The OBR, the Office of Budget Responsibility, the watchdog, put it at £1.8 billion over 2 years that it would cost. The government rejected those figures, though. I would say this isn't going to be huge amounts of cash. You're not going to be plugging the £5 billion defence black hole in one fell swoop with this. I think a lot of this is actually about political signalling, about signalling a break from the past and a determination to do things differently, as Andy Burnham sees it. Of course, there are many advocates of digital ID, though, not least the former Labour Prime Minister, Sir Tony Blair, who sees it as a way of being able to streamline public services, cut down on welfare fraud as well. And so I think there will be plenty of people that maybe see this as dispensing with a policy that could have reaped benefits in the long term in order to get some short-term political gain and short-term cash savings too.
0: Rob Powell reporting there. Now, in an exclusive interview with Sky News, Boris Johnson has denied playing a role in the coarsening of politics in the UK. And he reflected on the death of Anne Widdecombe. He was speaking to our presenter, Trevor Phillips.
12: Speaking in the shadow of the murder of Anne Widdecombe, Nigel Farage reports hundreds of death threats. Do you think that there's a danger that public office is now so dangerous that it rules out many people who would otherwise be outstanding public servants, but who don't want to put their families or themselves at risk?
13: I really hope that isn't true. I think that it probably isn't true, because I think that the risks, you know, although they obviously exist, remain very, very, very low. What I think is true is that probably in my lifetime, in my political sort of career, it has become more rebarbative, right? You know, I think people are more verbally aggressive with each other than that. Don't you feel? I feel it's got a bit coarser, a bit rougher. And that might put people off. And they might not want their, you know, they might not want their kids shouted at, that sort of thing, right? And so what I think about all this is that actually it's probably expensive and pointless to try and raise everybody's level of security. But what we could do is dial down the general level of invective.
12: Well, which
13: and sort of, you know, am I onto something?
12: I'm sure people could be. More.
13: I tell you who I thought. Okay. I thought, you know, I think she's been an appalling chancellor. But I thought Rachel Reeves was very good at that petrol station when she stood up to someone. Maybe you disagree.
12: And somebody shouted at her.
13: I thought she was
12: joking.
13: I thought she was great. And I think that there's, you know, you've got to take it in your stride.
12: There's another angle to this, which I've got to put to you, really. Some people would say that you bear some responsibility for the coarsening of politics.
14: Me?
12: Or yes, or the decline in the reputation of politics.
14: Have I ever abused anybody? What do you mean?
12: Let me finish my question. Let me finish my question before you ask yourself the question. Parties at number 10. Suspicious dealings over PPE, failure to clamp down
14: sorry,
12: and disrupt...
14: Sorry, the
12: failure to clamp down
14: rubbish.
12: Disreputable behaviour in backbenches. Some people would say a lot of this is Johnson.
14: No, I don't believe anybody would say that in their right mind. You know what I think about...
12: I can bring you pages and pages of it.
14: Yeah, because you know, people write any old nonsense. But you know what I think about the so-called Partygate nonsense. It was nonsense.
0: So that's just a taste of Trevor's interview. You can watch the extended, exclusive chat between the two of them later this morning on Sunday Morning with Trevor Phillips. That's from 8:30. Well worth watching. Coming up here in just a moment, tensions escalate in the Middle East after two American soldiers are killed in Jordan by Iranian strikes. We'll be talking

0: So let's return to the Middle East now, where tensions are flaring between the US and Iran. Washington approved an eighth consecutive night of strikes last night after Iran killed two US troops based in Jordan. Well, let's bring in our Middle East commentator, Tara Kangalu, who's here with me. Very good morning to you, Tara. Thanks so much for talking to us. So as we were saying there, we learnt last night that two American soldiers had been killed in strikes on Friday night by Iran in Jordan. Clearly a tragedy for them and their families. But to what extent will Iran be presenting this as a victory back home, and how might it affect the conflict going forward?
1: Indeed, a tragedy. And of course, worth mentioning that this would rise the number of U.S. service members who've been killed in this conflict to 16 people. And even though, again, that may be a small number in relation, of course, to the civilian casualties that we've seen throughout the course of this war in Iran and Lebanon and elsewhere, that number is not going to sit well, Anna, with the American public. Voters in the U.S. Voted for Donald Trump for America First and ending the forever wars. And again, less than 16 weeks away from the midterm elections, they're wondering whether or not America is indeed first. So that number and this rise of casualties is not going to sit well with the American public. But of course, as you mentioned, the Iranian regime longs for these small wins. For them, it's a great victory. And for sure, they are presenting it as that.
0: So where does this leave us? Because, as we were saying, eight consecutive nights of strikes by the US on Iran after they say that ships still weren't being able to pass safely through the Strait of Hormuz. Iran, meanwhile, has called the ceasefire that's supposed to be in place worthless. So what will get these two sides back around the table and producing a kind of agreement that means a more lasting ceasefire?
1: Indeed. To that point, by the way, overnight, just a few hours ago, the Iranian supreme leader, who we haven't seen at all or heard from during the course of this conflict, even in the aftermath of his father's processions that we saw last week take place, he said in a written statement, rather, that there is no way that Iran will trust the United States. So again, echoing what you just said. And that is the narrative that's coming from the regime in Iran. The bottom line is they want to have control over the Strait of Hormuz. Donald Trump is, he essentially put himself in this position of having the Strait of Hormuz become the main problem in this conflict. And he, too, equally wants control over that strait. And some may argue that this war started over Iran's nuclear program. That issue has been pushed aside. And essentially, the main point of contention has evolved into the Strait of Hormuz. And what does that do? That essentially affects the entire global economy. And that is really, the catastrophe that's potentially going to unfold if this conflict either stays in the stalemate or escalates. And when I speak to my sources, both in Iran and also in the U.S., they're telling me that most likely we will indeed see an escalation. And again, that will be detrimental to the global economy, but of course, the civilians in the region.
0: And yet, neither side wants a return to all-out war. It's in neither side's interest, is it? And Donald Trump would say in the short term he wants free passage for ships through the Strait of Hormuz, and then longer term he wants to thrash out a nuclear deal that he thinks is better than Obama's deal. How likely is either of those things looking at the moment?
1: Indeed, just a few weeks ago we saw the signing of that MOU that both sides, again Iran and the US, are saying, you know, that's crap, that's out the window. And mind you, we are halfway through, a little bit more, in that 60-day

0: So James is here with all the sport, and today's the big day, the World Cup final, of course. But last night it was the playoffs for third and fourth place. And
1: it was.
0: England, they surpassed themselves, didn't they?
1: Basically, if anyone watched yesterday, everything I said, just ignore me. I said I wasn't going to watch it. I watched it. I said it's the most pointless game in football. It wasn't, and it isn't now because England won. I said it would be a boring spectacle. It wasn't. I said France would win. They didn't. I mean, what am I doing? Anna, what am I doing here? Honestly, what am I doing here? Look, it was sensational. It was a great spectacle. It was kind of how you want that game to be played. A lot of freedom, a lot of goals. England started brilliantly, 4-0 up at half time. It was unbelievable. And then France came back into it, which added a bit of excitement to it. And England got over the line. It was great, but it also leaves lots more questions. It is, because, and actually even hearing from Bukayo Saka, Declan Rice after the game, they all spoke about, look, okay, yes, it's nice, but we're still dealing with what happened on Wednesday losing to Argentina. We're still dealing with those emotions. It's going to take a few weeks until we really get to the bottom of why that happened and also reflect on the tournament, because England's best ever finish in a World Cup away from home, second best to 1966, Thomas Tuchel's first tournament in charge, and he comes third. Actually, it looks like a great achievement, but the way they played last night, and there were certain moments in the game, especially Bukayo Saka scoring a hat-trick, he didn't play a minute of the semi-final. Now, Thomas Tuchel did speak about it afterwards and said there were times we were thinking of bringing him on, but the game changed and we went a different route. But there were times where, if you ask pretty much 95% of England fans, they were calling and crying out for some fast-paced players to counter Argentina to offer a threat. We saw that last night and how successful it can be, but we didn't see them on the pitch at all for the game against Argentina. We scored Marcus Rashford for about 4 minutes of that game towards the end. So, yes, it was great. It still leaves quite a few question marks.
0: It does, but for the players, they can walk away knowing that they've notched up, as you say, England's best achievement since 1966. That is quite a moment, even if it's frustrating.
1: Do you know what? It's brilliant. Actually, look, the players deserve a huge amount of credit. I don't think anybody blamed the players for their lack of effort or enthusiasm. Certainly that game against Mexico, in Mexico, yeah, at the Azteca, a cauldron of noise, altitude, the way they played and battled with 10 players.

then, I think it brought so much more love than perhaps was already created under Gareth Southgate in terms of how the connection is between England fans and England players. They battled for the shirt, and we've been crying out for that for so long, and they certainly proved that. And they proved that all tournament. They were the players deserve so much credit for that. And, you know, there still will be question marks and criticisms over the manager, no doubt about it. But I think maybe as the dust settles and people calm a little bit more, they might reflect and go, hold on a minute, we came third. It wasn't too bad in the end. So anyway, look, we'll talk a little bit about that. Plus, England got some revenge on Argentina. It was in the rugby and it was a classic, all coming up in the sport.

0: The first time I drove a Formula One car was 1983, the end of the season, when McLaren decided to give three of us a chance in F1. And one was Stefan Beloff, the German driver who would become my teammate at Tyrrell the following year. The other was Ayrton Senna, who I'd had a massive fight with in the Formula 3 season. And of course, I was the third driver. And we got to drive this beautiful McLaren. It just felt incredibly fast, but we were at home. We all did very similar times, lap times. John Watson set the benchmark for us as the works McLaren driver at the time. And then somehow Ayrton Senna negotiated a second go and went a bit faster than us, which was quite interesting, actually, when I think about the years that were that were ahead of us. All three of us were in F1 the following season, so it went well. Last time you wish you were back in the car rather than behind the mic. Pretty much every Grand Prix, to be honest, but you have to sort of let these things go eventually. I'm pleased that I'm not in the car, if I'm honest, on those really rainy days where you can't see where you're going and it all looks really sketchy. But the car's pretty safe these days, so the circuit. First car after passing my driving test, we had some car dealerships, a Toyota dealership I used to work in, used to sell cars for my mum and dad. And there was a crashed Toyota Corolla 1300 SR coupe. And it had all the front stoved in. And my dad said if I could fix it, I could have it. So I did. And I put Wolf Race wheels on it and it looked mega. Last time I felt genuinely nervous before a race, actually it was September last year, when I did the Spa 6 hours, the historic race with my son in his GT40 that he built. So it's a lot of historic cars. There were 14 GT40s in the race, 80 odd cars around Spa. It's all a bit sketchy to say the least. And I started the race, had to do an hour 45. And I felt really nervous at the start of that race. And rightly so, because they were banging doors like it was a 10-lap Formula Ford race, bizarrely. But as a racing driver or as a sports person, you get sort of hooked on adrenaline. And being nervous before a race is actually part of the it's what you actually love doing in the end. It doesn't feel like it at the time, but it gives you that sort of rush, that nervous energy that makes it feel very special. First piece of advice you received that you still use today. I wouldn't say it's the first piece of advice, but a good piece of advice was Sir Jackie Stewart said to me, never buy anything you couldn't afford to keep if you stopped earning. And that, I think, relates to all sports, you know, professional sports people, because it's very easy when you're earning good money to spend good money plus. So I still use that advice to this very day, because you see sports stars who earn a lot of money still ending up in financial difficulty. Premiership footballers would be a good example of that. So it was a good piece of advice from Sir Jackie. First time I was ever recognised in the street. I got in the points in my first Grand Prix in Rio, and it's going to be after that, I imagine, as soon as you get into Formula One. It's very weird, actually. I noticed being on the TV that you get more and more recognised as the season goes on. And then over winter, it fades away because you're out of people's psyche. You're not on the TV screen and you get recognised less. And I've noticed it for decades, actually, that happens. First purchase with your first F1 paycheck. So we were at the motor show. My dad, John, who's no longer with us, sadly, my brother Robin, and myself were looking around the cars because we used to sell cars, and we are leaning over the side of the Ferrari stand, and there's this beautiful red 328 GTS, and I looked at it and I said to my dad and my brother, I'm going to buy one of those. And they're like, yeah, don't be silly, of course you're not. And I went on the stand and bought one, couldn't afford it. And then when I bought my first proper house, I had to sell it because I needed the cash for the deposit. Yeah, that was it. I bought a Ferrari with my first proper F1 paycheck. Obviously, I hadn't had the advice from Sir Jackie Stewart before then, had I? In terms of don't buy something you couldn't keep if you stopped earning. Last time I spoke to an F1 champion was a couple of 3 weeks ago. I did some interviews at McLaren. They asked me to do with Oscar Piastri and then, of course, Lando Norris, the latest Formula One world champion. And it was great. And he's a lovely kid. And what you see is what you get with these Formula One drivers on the grid. And so we've got four champions out there this year. Lewis Hamilton, Max Verstappen, Lando Norris and Fernando Alonso. Have we got any others? But they're great people. I always say, actually, the one I'd love to go, you know, want to go down the pub with would be Max, actually, because he's just such an unfiltered, straight talker. First piece of commentary you look back on and think, yeah, that was pretty good. Oh my God, I've been doing this. This is my 30th year of commentating. So it's really odd because I didn't want to be a commentator. I thought I was driving for Jordan in 1997. Then I found out I wasn't in quite a difficult way, quite late in the game. We were a couple of months from the start of the season. And then there'd been a lot of talk about me joining Murray Walker in the commentary box. So I kind of reluctantly went in. Smartest decision I've ever made in my life, probably professionally, was I stood up. I thought if Murray likes to stand up to open up his diaphragm and so that he could really speak out and broadcast properly. So I thought if Murray wants to stand up, then I'll stand up. And we got a tremendous rapport straight away because he didn't used to have that with James Hunt. And we worked really well together. And then the day after, it was Melbourne in 1997, the day after, I saw some quite nice comments about my commentary and my partnership with Murray. And I thought, well, mate, I'll give it a try. Maybe it's not too bad then. But I still wanted to be a Formula One driver and was still thinking about it at the time. So, yeah, 30th year of commentating, and I didn't even want to do it in the first place, which is how things go in life.
1: James, thanks very much indeed. Do stay with us. We've got all the newspaper stories coming up in a moment in our news review today with Laura Dunn and Paul Manamy.

0: So time now for our news review, where we take you through the Sunday papers. This morning I'm joined by former Conservative adviser Laura Dunn and columnist and journalist Paul McNamee. So welcome to both of you. Good morning. To see you both. Once again, Andy Burnham dominating front pages, as you would imagine, yeah. Made Labour leader on Friday and will, of course, take over as Prime Minister tomorrow. So a big time for him and a weekend of speculation around what he's going to do and who he's going to appoint. Take us, Paul, to the Sunday Times, first of all, because their story is around what his plans might be for Thames Water.
1: Yeah, this is one of the first pieces of substance, if you can say that it is a piece of substance, because there isn't a lot of detail in it. But essentially, Andy Burnham is going to take Thames Water into what it's a special form of administration. It stops short of complete public ownership, which I think quite a lot of the public probably would have gone for. We know how the utilities are failing people, and we know how much money is being sifted away from frontline help into the pockets of those who had bought the companies. And now Andy Burnham is going to act. He's talking about putting Thames Water into what's called a special administrative regime. It allows it to carry on until a buyer is found, if indeed a buyer is to be found. Now, the part of the issue here is creditors are owed about $17 billion by Thames Water. $17 billion. It's just a staggering amount of money. And it's not entirely clear how much it will cost for this special administration regime, potentially up to $2 billion by the end of this year. So immediately, while it looks like a popular choice and a smart move, it could immediately cause a fiscal problem Andy Burnham.
0: Already an expensive option.
1: Yes. But,
0: full nationalisation would be even more, I think, wouldn't it? And what do you make of this? Because nationalisation of some of the utilities would be pretty popular, wouldn't it?
2: I think particularly with, you know, the customers that are affected. I know MPs, this is one of that region, that's one of the top sort of issues that they get their constituents writing in about. And it just seems to keep on going, doesn't it? So I think some action will have to be taken. But the rest of the story kind of pictures some of the other things that the government probably will be looking at and the cost associated with that. So one of the things is scrapping of that digital ID, which is very unpopular, but that money to be diverted into other measures to help support with cost of living. So I think, you know, when Andy Burnham gets his feet under the table, under the desk tomorrow morning, tomorrow afternoon, you know, he's going to have a list of all the different crises that he has to tackle and the price tag associated with them. So, you know.
0: What are you saying? Are you saying that when the reality's hit, it's going to be harder?
2: Yeah.
0: Yeah, because steps like these cost money.
2: Absolutely. I don't think it's going to be a long honeymoon. So,
0: oh, really?
2: Good luck to him.
0: Do you agree with that?
1: I'm not entirely certain that's true. I think one of the reasons that Burnham has found his way in here quite so quickly, when at the turn of the year, it looked like he'd blown it because some of the things that he was saying. I think there is something about him that people connect with. And so long as he keeps allowing space for him to talk in terms that people can relate to, I think the honeymoon may go a little longer. I know that there will be attacks and we'll come on to them, but I think he's got something about him that brings people along, and if he can carry on doing that, it's fine. And then it'll give him time to keep dropping in his Smiths lyrics.
0: Okay.
1: Quite a lot of them.
0: Okay, let's see how it goes. We'll move on to the Sunday Express next, though, Laura. They have a story about the amount of money that Labour has spent on advisers. I mean, is this looking back at Keir Starmer's government? Is that what this story is focusing on, or is it on
2: Andy Burnham
0: bringing people in?
2: It's looking back, and they say in the story about how it doubled from the Johnson administration. So basically, we're now looking at about $12.4 million spent on special advisers. Also, as well, the size of the civil service has increased to over $500,000. And that sort of, you know, juxtaposed about all the other costs that we are expected to see. So welfare, for example, is forecast to go over $480 billion by 2030-31. So again, it taps into that narrative. You know, how is the new government going to pay for all that? Are we going to look at increased borrowing, increased taxes? And I think, you know, people will be concerned about how many advisors have been appointed and what they're doing, particularly as we're seeing who is sort of being talked about, who's going to be taking those really important cabinet positions and those advisors that will come in with them. So I think this is just another story that obviously will kind of hurt people who are facing those day-to-day pressures.
0: Just a quick thought on that, Paul. I mean, two very different issues, really, the cost of advisors and the cost of welfare.
1: Yeah.
0: But what do you make of what they're saying? Do you think it is something that will annoy people, the thought that they're spending lots of money on advisors?
1: To a degree, but it does feel that it's talking about what was in the past, and it is a story then that the new administration will be able to move away from, say, well, that was them. We are a new dawn. We are not going to be like that. It is a lot of money, but this clearly is an antagonistic approach because it's left-wing advisors. It's not just advisors. So it's speaking to a particular Sunday Express readership.
0: OK, let's move on to the Mail on Sunday then. And their headline is, flutter those eyelashes all you like, Andy. We want an election now. I mean, the eyelashes thing is really a reference to Kemi Badenoch talking about, I can't remember what she said now, a polo shirt and some eyelashes.
2: Yeah, black T-shirt and
0: snaving. That's right.
2: Who knew?
0: And he did a response on Instagram. But the message about wanting an election now, again, A, is Andy Burnham going to be tempted to go to the country? And B, should he?
1: Well, no. And no. I don't think he will be tempted. I think, why risk all of that? I mean, you look at Farage, who's supposed to be a fantastic reader of the country and politician. He's blown it by calling an election because he thought that it would prove something about himself. Burnham doesn't need to set a bear trap like that for himself at the moment. It is true that it is something of an investiture rather than people choosing him, and that may become a problem along the line if things start to go wrong. But at the minute, I don't think that, as the Mail says, it is proof he's out of touch, because even with the Mail readers, that front page is coming when 47% of people in the poll, the 2,000 people they polled, said he should call a general election. So not even half of them anyway. And some of the other things, is it a good idea to establish a number 10 in the north? Well, more, 36% of them said yes rather than no. So clearly there is something that he is getting right. I know he's not there yet, but it feels as though he's getting there. And sometimes when that moves from a sense into reality, it's a very positive engine for politicians.
0: And we've got used to seeing changes of prime ministers without general elections, haven't we? And the argument for taking that route is that we have a parliamentary system. People don't vote for a leader. They vote for their local representative and they vote for a party. Do you think that's fair, or do you think that a general election is something that the public should expect?
2: So I think people probably don't buy into the fact that he has a narrative because he doesn't. And I think, like I said previously, I think the honeymoon period is going to be quite short. So people are expecting this change, this new direction. I mean, he's saying about 1970s Labour left-wing politics again. Well, I don't think people really want that. So I think, you know, the shine is going to come off pretty quickly. And also within the Parliamentary Labour Party, because, you know, a lot of them have stuck their necks out to make this change. So they're going to be expecting rewards quite soon, not just for them, but for their constituents. The public are impatient, aren't they? We've seen that with, other leaders. And I think, you know, the Conservatives in Kemi are calling Andy Burnham coronation chicken because he hasn't come to Parliament and also hasn't put sort of like the meat on the bones of what the policies are. So I think, you know, he's going to have to provide some of that substance over the stall pretty quickly. Otherwise, people will be saying, yes, actually, we do want an election, but, you know, do we want all that again? I personally don't know about you.
0: Well, there's a lot of speculation that he might hit the ground running and announce policies early doors. We might get a kind of sprinkling of policies in the next few weeks. Do you think that would be the right way to go?
1: Well, I think he has to. He has to show that if he is talking about change, he can deliver on some kind of change. I also think that we shouldn't underestimate the power of what he says about understanding how people are fed up with centralisation in Westminster and then being left behind. That is such a potent message that's coming through, and he clearly hears it and wants to do something about it. And although some of it is performative, you know, the number 10 in the north and him working some days from Manchester, and it's not entirely clear if that's going to happen because of security issues, at least he shows that he's taken that seriously.
0: He's trying to send out a signal with that.
2: I think he will, because of the whole devolution that he really believes in. And also we're seeing that he's going to be doing a tour of the nations and regions over the summer recess. And I think that is really important to get out, to Wales, to Scotland, to Northern Ireland, to the other regions, to give that sort of reassurance.
0: And we may well get cost of living associated announcements as well. Yep. Let's just very quickly, we've only got a minute, but let's reflect on Josh Kerr's extraordinary world record that he ran. It's on the front of a number of the papers at the Sunday Express we've picked up. And there he is. That's from the front of the Sunday Express. Looking pretty happy about it.
1: I think it's a remarkable thing. It's that the idea of the mile, the 4-minute mile at Roger Bannister, when he cracked that in, I want to say 54, I might be wrong. But since then, it feels as though it's always been part of a cultural memory and a cultural thought. And there he's come through and he's brought it down even lower. And he'd set his sights on it. He said he was going to do it yesterday. He was training at altitude. He had incredible focus. And he'll be in the Commonwealth Games in Glasgow at the week. They start at the weekend.
0: Amazing.
1: He's Scottish. It says Brit there, but he's Scottish.
0: Fair enough. An incredible achievement. There's something so pure about athletics, isn't there? It's an incredible victory.
1: Really,
0: we're out of time. Thank you.
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7: First off, just the scale of what we're looking at.
5: Our data shows it's been happening. Question is, why it hasn't been stopped?
8: Jubilation in the streets, while some emotional.
9: This is a political victory for Prime Minister Modi and his Hindu Nationalist Party.
10: I'm Neville Lazarus and I'm Sky's reporter based in Delhi.
8: Companies like these are helping India in its trajectory to be a serious player in space exploration.
10: Sky News, get the full story first.

0: Hello and a very good morning. At 7 o'clock, this is Mornings with me, Anna Jones. Thanks for starting your day with us. Here's how things are looking. Controversial social media influencers, brothers Andrew and Tristan Tate, are arrested in Miami on charges of rape and sex trafficking. Prosecutors are now seeking their extradition to the UK. England come third in the Three Lions' best World Cup finish for 60 years. The US launches new strikes to swiftly punish Iran after two American soldiers are killed in Iranian strikes in Jordan. Also today, we'll have our paper review with Laura Dunn and Paul McNamee. Plus, Andy Burnham will scrap Keir Starmer's flagship digital ID cards plan in a reset of priorities when he enters Downing Street tomorrow. Hello, very good morning. Thanks for joining us. So the controversial online influencer brothers Andrew and Tristan Tate have been arrested in Miami following an investigation into a number of sexual offences. 42 new charges have been brought against Andrew and 17 against his brother Tristan. Well, the CPS has confirmed that it's now seeking extradition of the two brothers. Well, the Crown Prosecution Service says Andrew Tate now faces an extra 7 counts of rape, 3 of arranging or facilitating trafficking for sexual exploitation, 3 counts of assault and 19 for offences relating to indecent images of a child and extreme pornography. His brother Tristan has been charged with 1 count of sexual assault, 2 counts of rape and 3 counts of arranging or facilitating trafficking for sexual exploitation. Well, confirming the arrests, Bedfordshire Police said charges were previously authorised by CPS following a file of evidence submitted by officers from Bedfordshire Police into allegations dating back to 2012. Bedfordshire, Cambridgeshire and Hertfordshire Major Crime Unit have been continuing to investigate a number of other offences reported to both Bedfordshire Police and Hertfordshire Constabulary. As a result, 38 new charges have now been authorised against Andrew and Tristan Tate, bringing the total number of charges against the brothers to 59. So let's bring in our correspondent, Sadia Chowdhury, now for more. So, Sadia, bring us up to date then with the very latest on this.
1: So these two guys are very well known. They are influencers. They started their business in online sort of web pornography. But what they really became known for are their comments and sort of provocative and controversial comments around women and the manosphere. Andrew Tate, of course, the more famous of the brothers, and Tristan Tate, through his brother Andrew, also shot to fame. Both grew up in Luton here in England, but they've lived in Romania for a number of years, and they also hold US citizenship. And that's where they currently are now, and that is after Romania lifted some travel restrictions on them at the start of last year. Now, last night's arrests come after a major escalation in the UK police investigation into alleged criminal behaviour against the two brothers. So there are 4 new alleged victims who have come forward. And based on that, these arrests have taken place. And as you say, they include counts of rape, arranging or facilitating trafficking for sexual exploitation, sexual assault, assault occasioning actual bodily harm and offences related to indecent images of children and extreme pornography. 38 new charges. That takes the total up to 58, 42 against Andrew and 17 against Tristan. Now, both brothers deny the allegations, and their lawyer put out a statement last night following their arrest, and it is quite an extraordinary statement, saying things like that the attempted extradition is an attempt to kidnap the brothers, saying that it is politically motivated, and saying that the this has all been green-lighted by a low-level Department of Justice employee. I'll read out a part of that statement to you. This is just a small part of what it was quite a long statement. It says, "The world knows Andrew and Tristan Tate are innocent. Their enemies know it best of all. That is exactly why they have been attacked. We are confident that once a competent judge sees the facts and once the Department of Justice confronts this egregious abuse of its own authority, Andrew and Tristan Tate will walk free. America does not do Britain's political dirty work. Not here, never. America is watching, the world is watching, and we will win." So the next question might be, are we going to see the boys being, the men being extradited? Yes, the US does have an extradition treaty with the UK. Yes, they do generally extradite their own citizens. And so there is a possibility that that could happen. But under US law, a federal court has to first check that the UK extradition application meets the extradition treaty's criteria. And during that, both Tate brothers can also appeal and can bring forward their own submissions. And even if the federal court certifies extradition, it still needs the US Secretary of State to sign it all off.
0: OK, so it could be a while, this process. Sadia, thanks very much indeed. Now, England have claimed third place at the World Cup after an entertaining 6-4 win over one-time favourites France in Miami. So the bronze medal is England's best World Cup finish since the success of 1966, but remains agonisingly short of repeating that glory of 60 years ago. So all eyes now turn to today's final between Spain and Argentina in New York. Our sports correspondent Rob Harris has been in the city ahead of that big match.
2: Time for the World Cup final here, the climax to a tournament that's been longer, larger and louder than ever before. Here in Times Square, all about the fans. In the stadium in New Jersey tonight, about whether Spain can dethrone the champions Argentina, about whether Lionel Messi can emulate Pele by becoming a back-to-back champion, about whether Lamine Yamal can establish himself as the heir to the superstar Messi twice his age.
3: Very happy of the development. That's the main thing for me in this tournament, the development individual and as a group. And we can even do it better. I think against France, we do one of the best games we ever done as a team. But against Argentina, I think we have to rise the level because they are the champions. And I'm really confident that we can do it.
4: We got a group of players and a group of coaches. They work incredibly hard every single day to try to bring happiness to my country. And we're going to give absolutely our best with Leo, with the team that we have, to bring back to World Cup into my country and celebrate with our people.
2: But this will be a World Cup final like never before in the tournament's 96-year history. The final will have its first ever Super Bowl-style halftime show. Justin Bieber and Madonna are headlining a spectacle created by Coldplay's Chris Martin.
5: Halftime should only be 15 minutes. It could take double that, breaking FIFA's own rules. And there will already have been a closing ceremony 90 minutes before kickoff, featuring Tom Cruise and Robbie Williams. But taking centre stage and handing out the trophy will be Donald Trump. The president's presence has been felt across the World Cup without attending a game. Until now, he's been far from a bystander. The intervention to freeze following Balogun's red card caused a storm of controversy over a political intervention to save the American star.
6: For some people around the world, they love the World Cup. Yes. So many fans we saw here were actually happy, well, maybe reluctantly.
7: Actually, you sound like you're surprised. The US is the greatest country in the world, my friend.
6: I was going to say, they were happy, but maybe reluctantly, to pay a lot of money. They paid more than they'd ever pay for Premier League matches in England.
7: Yeah, no, it was expensive. When you end up adding an event, like you said, to the world, like the World Cup, to the United States of America, in our golden age of America, under the leadership of President Donald J. Trump, you get not just the most in-demand World Cup ever, but you get one of the most in-demand cultural events ever. And that's ultimately what we saw.
6: We reflect a lot of the fans, but for some, maybe the lasting impression is still all about Balogun, still all about President Trump trying to fight for the U.S. team to get his ban lifted.
7: Whenever we ultimately see an injustice, whenever we see an opportunity to basically level the playing field, we try to step in and do that. And I think the president was able to... execute exactly on his vision, which is, hey, we want fair play on the pitch. We want fair play at the ballot box.
5: From tickets costing thousands to football turning from halves into quarters with drinks breaks, fans could seem secondary at this tournament. And while Mexico and Canada co-hosted, the Americans dominated. But all hosts went out in the last 16. At least England made it to the final weekend, but were very much the undercard last night in the third-place game in Miami against France. This 10-goal thriller, a response to critics of defensive tactics, including Trump, after defeat to Argentina. Bukayo Saka's hat-trick powering them to a 6-4 win. bronze, their best finish since winning the World Cup in 66. Tonight, not just gold winners' medals will be on the line. These rings will be awarded to the world champions. One final American influence on a transformed World Cup that's been the most expensive ever, but the best watched. Rob Harris, Sky News, New York.
0: Tensions between the US and Iran appear to be escalating after Washington approved an eighth consecutive night of airstrikes. Two US personnel were killed yesterday in an Iranian strike in Jordan, prompting retaliatory measures overnight by the US. Well, US Central Command confirmed those strikes, saying they were intended to punish Iran's military over the Jordan strikes. Well, let's go live now to our Middle East correspondent, Adam Parsons. And Adam, there does seem to be a ratcheting up of tensions in the region, and all this at a time when there's supposed to be a ceasefire.
8: Yeah, I think the ceasefire is, to all intents and purposes, dead. Now, that isn't to say it can't be resuscitated, because the word ceasefire is so malleable in the modern world. But at the moment, I think it's naive to think there's any kind of meaningful ceasefire between America and Iran. These two American servicemen were in a base in Jordan. A third person is missing there, and there are reports of others who've been injured. So I think you have to look at this as a serious military event, with Iran effectively killing and probably injuring American service personnel for the first time since the resumption of these hostilities. Now, America, as you said, this eighth night of attacks on Iran, targeting coastal surveillance and other military infrastructure in Iran. I think when you get to a point when you've attacked eight times in a row, it's hard to say that these are sort of sporadic attacks. And we're in a point, I think, where there is a very serious risk of this escalating and spiraling, particularly when American citizens have been killed. Now, there's always, I think, these dangers. Effectively, a lot of these attacks have been, I don't want to say sort of scripted, but they've been at the start, certainly, deliberate tit for tat. Americans attacking Iranian infrastructure that the Iranians would expect, and Iran attacking an American air bases that were defended by strong air defences. And yet now we seem to be entering a new phase where the Iranians are causing significant damage to American infrastructure. They're killing Americans. And obviously, a lot of people are being killed, wounded, and infrastructure damaged in Iran. Iran has said that 50 people have been killed in this latest wave of attacks. So far, no attacks on the United Arab Emirates or here in Israel, two places that were targeted, of course, a lot during the first phase of this war. Iran has threatened UAE, but has yet to come good on those promises, despite having attacked pretty much all the other Gulf states, including air defence warnings going off in Saudi Arabia. Nothing has come into Israel, nothing has been fired out from Israel yet. But that one attack on a Jordanian base, I think, does have the capacity to spark a further escalation. And at the moment, it's very hard to see an off-ramp for either the United States or Iran. The rhetoric is becoming ever stronger. And remember, we are supposed to be in a phase of negotiations between these two countries. And I think it is worth going back to it. The principal aims of this war, when the US and Israel started it, were about degrading Iran's ballistic missile arsenal. That doesn't seem to have happened. About curtailing its nuclear program. Well, that one has, even with it, when the talks were happening on, that had been kicked into the long grass. Stopping its funding for proxy groups like Hezbollah and Hamas. Well, there's no sign of that happening. Instead, the focus has been on the shipping in the Strait of Hormuz. And transparently, that was about Donald Trump trying to keep the oil price down. Well, the oil price has been going up over the course of this weekend. And the more attacks there are, the more nervous oil traders will become. And as he watches the World Cup final tonight, maybe just a little bit of Donald Trump's brain will be on the effects that the Strait of Hormuz being closed is happening on global markets, on global economies, and his own popularity.
0: Adam, thanks very much indeed. Thank you. Now, he's not even in office yet, but that hasn't stopped Andy Burnham announcing his first move as Prime Minister, scrapping digital IDs. His first major pledge sees him discarding one of his predecessor's major policies, promising to redirect the funds towards tangible improvements to people's lives. Here's Sky's political correspondent, Rob Powell.
9: So this isn't really a policy announcement. It's more news of what Andy Burnham won't do, scrapping the government's digital ID programme. And the announcement around it is pretty spiky in the way it talks about this policy, which was only unveiled in the last year by the Keir Starmer government. The press release basically says this is an indication of switching focus from expensive national government schemes and instead prioritising tangible improvements that people can see in their lives, especially on the cost of living. The suggestion seems to be that this was a waste of money that wasn't going to benefit anyone, and there are basically better ways to spend this cash, and that it's an indication basically of the problem Andy Burnham is trying to fix, or the problem he sees anyway, of an over-centralised government running national policies like this rather than it being done on a more local basis. Now, the plan was first announced less than a year ago. The aim was to try and cut down on illegal working by having these mandatory digital IDs that would need to be checked when you applied and took on a job. It was met with a backlash, though. We had protests around civil liberties, people accusing them of being some sort of surveillance state aspect to this. Others basically just saying that this was more bureaucracy and it wouldn't really help with the challenges that it was trying to fix. Then in January this year, Keir Starmer watered the policy down. He said it wasn't going to be compulsory to use these digital IDs, that other forms of ID could be used as well. Now it has been scrapped completely. In terms of how much money it will free up for other priorities, it's hard to know. The OBR, the Office of Budget Responsibility, the watchdog, put it at £1.8 billion over 2 years that it would cost. The government rejected those figures, though. I would say this isn't going to be huge amounts of cash. You're not going to be plugging the £5 billion defence black hole in one fell swoop with this. I think a lot of this is actually about political signalling, about signalling a break from the past, and a determination to do things differently, as Andy Burnham sees it. Of course, there are many advocates of digital ID, though, not least the former Labour Prime Minister Sir Tony Blair, who sees it as a way of being able to streamline public services, cut down on welfare fraud as well. And so I think there will be plenty of people that maybe see this as dispensing with a policy that could have reaped benefits in the long term in order to get some short-term political gain and short-term cash savings too.
0: Well, that move by Andy Burnham may well come up on Trevor Phillips' show at 8:30. And also on that show, I know what will come up, this exclusive interview with Sky News that Boris Johnson has done, where he denied playing a role in the coarsening of politics in the UK. He also reflected on the death of Anne Widdecombe. He was speaking to our presenter, Trevor Phillips.
10: Speaking in the shadow of the murder of Anne Widdecombe, Nigel Farage reports hundreds of death threats. Do you think that there's a danger that public office is now so dangerous that it rules out many people who would otherwise be outstanding public servants, but who don't want to put their families or themselves at risk?
11: I really hope that isn't true. I think that it probably isn't true, because I think that the risks, you know, although they obviously exist, remain very, very, very low. What I think is true is that probably in my lifetime, in my political sort of career, it has become more rebarbative, right? You know, I think people are more verbally aggressive with each other than that. Don't you feel? I feel it's got a bit coarser, a bit rougher, and that might put people off, and they might not want their, you know, they might not want their kids shouted at, that sort of thing, right? And so, what I think about all this is that actually, it's probably expensive and pointless to try and raise everybody's level of security. But what we could do is dial down the general level of invective.
10: Well, which
11: and sort of, you know, am I onto something?
10: I'm sure people could be. More.
11: I tell you who I thought. Okay. I thought, you know, I think she's been an appalling chancellor, but I thought Rachel Reeves was very good at that petrol station, when she stood up to someone. Maybe you disagree.
10: And somebody shouted at her.
11: I thought she was
10: and
11: great.
10: She was
11: I thought she was great. I think you've got to take it in your stride.
10: There's another angle to this, which I've got to put to you, really. Some people would say that you bear some responsibility for the coarsening of politics.
11: Me?
10: In the reputation of politics.
11: Have I ever abused anybody? What do you mean?
10: Let me finish my question before you ask yourself the question. Parties at number 10. Suspicious dealings over PPE... Failure to clamp down and disreputable behaviour and backbenchers. Some people would say a lot of this is Johnson.
11: No, I don't believe anybody would say that in their right mind. You know what I think about
10: the so-called... I can bring you pages and pages of it.
11: Yeah, because you know, people write any old nonsense. But you know what I think about the so-called Partygate nonsense. It was nonsense.
0: Well, I think you can tell that's not going to be a boring watch. I think it's well worth watching on Trevor Phillips a little bit later on. 8:30 this morning, you can see the extended exclusive interview between Boris Johnson and Trevor. And lots else on there as well, of course. Still to come here, though, we've got the sport for you in just a moment. And England take home bronze in the World Cup with a 6-4 victory over France. Their best finish in 60 years.
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0: So James is back because we're going to talk World Cup now. And for England, it's a case of what could have been after securing third place against France. You said you weren't going to watch. You got drawn in, started watching, and then the goals just kept going in and you couldn't stop.
1: I did say France were going to win and that didn't happen. I said it was going to be a boring game and that didn't happen either.
0: Also, of course, a lot of focus on tonight's match in New York, the final, of course, between Spain and Argentina. So lots to talk about with sports journalist Ben Jacobs. Morning to you, Ben. So what did you make of the match? I can't believe I missed it. It sounded like rather an extraordinary match last night and England coming up on top.
2: Yes, good morning. So much for those that were naysayers about the bronze final, a record-scoring third-place match, and England somehow 4-0 up and then nearly blowing it and then ultimately winning in a kind of basketball-type match. And Bukayo Saka with a hat-trick, it just shows what could have been maybe if he was a bit fitter throughout the tournament. Jude Bellingham with 7 goals throughout the tournament and in the end killing off the game as well. Declan Rice with a superb opener. And I suppose some of it in stark contrast to Argentina, because Thomas Tuchel coming under criticism for being too defensive. England went to the other extreme. It was such an open game, maybe because it had a bit of an exhibition quality to it. But this puts a different complexion, in my opinion, on the tournament. Of course, England would have rather not been in this match. There was a lot of debate as to whether the game should even be played. But ultimately, Tuchel was kind of booed by some fans at the beginning of the game when his name was read out. And by the end of it, we show again what England are capable of. And they leave with just that little bit of momentum, beating arguably the best side on paper at this tournament, but ultimately still only third place, and as you rightly say, what could have been.
1: And Ben, look, you talk about Tuchel being booed. Do you think last night's performance by England maybe gives him a little bit more respect, shall we say, in terms of the reaction after Wednesday, or is Wednesday still going to be at the heart of what every England fan's going to be thinking of?
2: I think a lot of fans will go away thinking that England were 5 minutes plus added time away from maybe hanging on, or perhaps they should have been more aggressive and gone and tried to kill off that game. And ultimately, we would then be speaking about a World Cup final today. But from Tuchel's point of view, it's also about his players and the internal mood within the FA. And the feeling remains that he's going to be backed and he's going to have home Euros to manage in. And that's important, therefore, in the context of getting this victory, because don't forget the top choice in 2024 in Pep Guardiola, a free agent at the moment. Maurizio Pochettino would be open to the England job. The expectation is that he could extend with the US men's national team, but not definite. So there's candidates there waiting in the wings. And the fact that Tuchel can say he's had the highest finish at a men's World Cup since 1966 and get a victory of this magnitude against a French side coming through a bit of adversity in the second half, internally, regardless of fan noise and a few boos, that will help Tuchel settle the noise, quiet things down, and ultimately now build towards this home Euros.
0: And what about for the players? Because their heads were obviously so down after the match against Argentina. How do you think they'll leave the World Cup now? Do you feel that they've got some kind of redemption? Will they feel just a bit more positive and have a bit more momentum?
2: Well, I think there was humility. A bronze medal is something, unlike an Olympics, that nobody really wants, and therefore the players were not over-celebrating this. But we've seen some outstanding individual performances that will help going forwards. Declan Rice with a superb opening goal. Ezri Konsa, solid throughout the tournament. John Stones is a free agent. He put himself in the shop window. Jed Spence, who won the penalty, fantastic, and another player that could leave Tottenham. Bukayo Saka, when fit, showed what he was capable of. Jude Bellingham, outstanding. No English male player has scored more goals in a single World Cup. And Harry Kane, even though not involved in this game, again, outstanding in what might be his last World Cup. So there are individual positives, but collectively the players will still feel disappointed because that World Cup final was only minutes away.
1: Yeah, Ben, you highlighted those players, and rightly so. I think the players deserve a lot of credit from the tournament. Let's preview the final then, Ben. Spain versus Argentina. So much focus on Lionel Messi. England fans got to see him up close and personal of what he can do. What are you expecting from him, and what are you expecting from this final later today?
2: Yeah, this is a prophetic final in many ways because of that photo with Leo Messi bathing a very young baby, Lamine

0: as possible, and Argentina are going to also have to make it stop-start to begin with and really dig in. So a lot of people feel like Messi is going to defend his title. If that's going to be the case, it will also be down to Julian Alvarez and Enzo Fernandez. The latter's been such a big game player for Argentina at this World Cup, and the former is so important if Messi is to get going. But with Ayathabal and maybe Mikel Merino, the Arsenal player coming off the bench, and Rodri showing excellent form for his country, I just got a sneaky suspicion that Spain might spoil the party.
1: Oh, well, it'll be really fascinating, and such a shame that England aren't there, obviously. But Ben Jacobs, thanks very much indeed for joining us this morning, giving your analysis of last night's match and looking ahead to tonight. We appreciate it. Thank you.
0: Thank you.
1: Can't believe it's nearly coming to an end.
2: I know. Ben does a lot of work in transfers, by the way, so he's going to have a very busy summer. And there was a bit of transfer news yesterday, big news, that Chelsea have agreed a deal for Morgan Rodgers, who starred for England, for £117 million.
1: It's been a good shot window, hasn't it?
2: A great shot window. And I think Ben and many transfer reporters, certainly here at Sky Sports News, going to be very busy over the next month.
1: Yeah. What have you got coming up for us in the sport?
2: Plenty more. We're not going to talk about that, but we're going to be focusing on the Open.
1: Yeah.
2: Exciting final day ahead. England got some revenge over Argentina.
0: No, the Arsenal player coming off the bench, and Rodri showing excellent form for his country. I just got a sneaky suspicion that Spain might spoil the party.
1: Oh, well, it'll be really fascinating, and such a shame that England aren't there, obviously. But Ben Jacobs, thanks very much indeed for joining us this morning, giving your analysis of last night's match and looking ahead to tonight. We appreciate it. Thank you.
0: Thank you.
1: Can't believe it's nearly coming to an end.
2: I know. Ben does a lot of work in transfers, by the way, so he's going to have a very busy summer. And there was a bit of transfer news yesterday, big news, that Chelsea have agreed a deal for Morgan Rodgers, who starred for England, for £117 million.
1: It's been a good shot window, hasn't it?
2: A great shot window. And I think Ben and many transfer reporters, certainly here at Sky Sports News, are going to be very busy over the next month.
1: Yeah. What have you got coming up for us in the sport?
2: Plenty more. We're not going to talk about that, but we're going to be focusing on the Open.
1: Yeah.
2: Exciting final day ahead. England got some revenge over Argentina. That was in the rugby. But look, there's a bit of action from Roald Birkdale, where it was another masterclass from Sam Burns. It gives him a two-shot lead going into the final round of the Open. We're going to be previewing that and much more after the break.
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4: Here it is.
8: First off, just the scale of what we're looking at.
4: Our data shows it's been happening. Question is, why it hasn't been stopped?

0: So James is back with All Sports. And we're going to talk golf.
1: Mm-hmm.
0: And all sorts of shenanigans going on.
1: Tell me what you said. You said like beef.
0: Beef is a bit of beef.
1: Bit of beef in the golf.
0: Talk us through the beef. I know it involves flattening grass.
1: It does, yes. and for
0: which
1: those,
0: I didn't know was a thing.
1: Well, for those like average golfers such as myself, I must admit, I was like giving myself a slap my hand because I'm always putting the grass down behind my ball, making sure I've got a nice, easy swing. I don't play professionally. I don't play for money or anything like that.
0: Basically, you're saying you're not cheating.
1: No, I obviously clearly was. I didn't really realise how severe it was. Two-shot penalty yesterday for Bryson DeChambeau. Actually, the day before, sorry. It was quite controversial. He didn't agree with it. He was taken out on the course and showed, this is what we believe you did. What's your argument? And anyway, the two-shot penalty stood. At that point, Bryson DeChambeau actually was threatening to walk away from the Open and not participate in the final two rounds. Rory McIlroy, who's very outspoken on all issues surrounding golfers, spoke out, was asked a question about it. He said, we all watched it. We thought, straight away looking at it, hold on a minute, I think he's done something he shouldn't have done then, whether deliberately or inadvertently. But he also said, I've not really got much time for the guy. He believes he held the Open to hostage because at that point, nobody knew then the tee times for the next day. Sam Burns, his playing partner, didn't know whether he was going to be teeing off on his own. Would they have to reschedule? How would they move all the tee times around? And Bryson DeChambeau did end up carrying on playing, but there is certainly beef, and Bryson DeChambeau's responded in a certain Bryson way. He's very big on social media. He's got a big YouTube channel and a YouTube following, and he posted a short video crying and faking crying.
0: It's such a genteel sport, but it's all going on.
1: Isn't it amazing? It's supposed to be a gentleman's sport, and it certainly isn't. But Sam Burns is the one. That's the man behind us in the screen. He's leading the way. He set a equaled a major course record of 62. The day before yesterday. Sorry, I'm getting confused with my times today. He also shot 65 yesterday. He's leading by two shots, got a real chance of winning it. He's had a great time. And actually, with the Bryson DeChambeau stuff going on, he's been playing with him. He's still kept his momentum and focus on that. So big day, final day of the Open. You never know what can happen as well. So we're going to be previewing the Open, and we'll have a little look back on England coming third at the World Cup.

0: The first time I drove a Formula One car was 1983, the end of the season, when McLaren decided to give three of us a chance in F1. And one was Stefan Beloff, the German driver who would become my teammate at Tyrrell the following year. The other was Ayrton Senna, who I'd had a massive fight with in the Formula 3 season. And of course, I was the third driver. And we got to drive this beautiful McLaren. It just felt incredibly fast, but we were at home. We all did very similar times, lap times. John Watson set the benchmark for us as the works McLaren driver at the time. And then somehow Ayrton Senna negotiated a second go and went a bit faster than us, which was quite interesting, actually, when I think about the years that were that were ahead of us. All three of us were in F1 the following season, so it went well. Last time you wish you were back in the car rather than behind the mic. Pretty much every Grand Prix, to be honest, but you have to sort of let these things go eventually. Pleased that I'm not in the car, if I'm honest, on those really rainy days where you can't see where you're going and it all looks really sketchy. But the car's pretty safe these days, so the circuit. First car after passing my driving test, we had some car dealerships. A Toyota dealership I used to work in, used to sell cars for my mum and dad. And there was a crashed Toyota Corolla 1300 SR coupe, and it had all the front stoved in, and my dad said if I could fix it I could have it, so I did, and I put Wolf Race wheels on it and it looked mega. Last time I felt genuinely nervous before a race, actually it was September last year when I did the Spa 6 hours, the historic race, with my son in his GT40 that he built. So it's a lot of historic cars. There were 14 GT40s in the race, 80 odd cars around Spa. It's all a bit sketchy, to say the least. And I started the race, I had to do an hour 45, and I felt really nervous at the start of that race, and rightly so, because they were banging doors like it was a 10 lap Formula Ford race, bizarrely. But as a racing driver or as a sports person, you get sort of hooked on adrenaline, and being nervous before a race is actually part of the excess, what you actually love doing in the end. It doesn't feel like it at the time, but it gives you that sort of rush, that nervous energy that makes it feel very special. First piece of advice you received that you still use today. I wouldn't say it's the first piece of advice, but a good piece of advice was Sir Jackie Stewart said to me, never buy anything you couldn't afford to keep if you stopped earning. And that, I think, relates to all sports, you know, professional sports people, because it's very easy when you're earning good money to spend good money plus. So I still use that advice to this very day, because you see sports stars who earn a lot of money still ending up in financial difficulty. Premiership footballers would be a good example of that. So it was a good piece of advice from Sir Jackie. First time I was ever recognised in the street. I got in the points in my first Grand Prix in Rio, and it's going to be after that, I imagine, as soon as you get into Formula One. It's very weird, actually. I noticed being on the TV that you get more and more recognised as the season goes on, and then over winter it fades away because you're out of people's psyche. You're not on the TV screen and you get recognised less. And I've noticed it for decades, actually, that happens. First purchase with your first F1 paycheck. So we were at the motor show. My dad, John, who's no longer with us, sadly, my brother Robin, and myself were looking around the cars because we used to sell cars, and we are leaning over the side of the Ferrari stand, and there's this beautiful red 328 GTS, and I looked at it and I said to my dad and my brother, I'm going to buy one of those. And they were like, yeah, don't be silly, of course you're not. And I went on the stand and bought one, couldn't afford it. And then when I bought my first proper house, I had to sell it because I needed the cash for the deposit. Yeah, that was it. I bought a Ferrari with my first proper F1 paycheck. Obviously, I hadn't had the advice from Sir Jackie Stewart before then, had I? In terms of don't buy something you couldn't keep if you stopped earning. Last time I spoke to an F1 champion was a couple of 3 weeks ago. I did some interviews at McLaren. They asked me to do with Oscar Piastri and then, of course, Lando Norris, the latest Formula One world champion. And it was great. And he's a lovely kid. And what you see is what you get with these Formula One drivers on the grid. And so we've got four champions out there this year. Lewis Hamilton, Max Verstappen, Lando Norris and Fernando Alonso. Have we got any others? But they're great people. I always say, actually, the one I'd love to go, you know, want to go down the pub with would be Max, actually, because he's just such an unfiltered, straight talker. First piece of commentary you look back on and think, yeah, that was pretty good. Oh, my God, I've been doing this. This is my 30th year of commentating. So it's really odd because I didn't want to be a commentator. I thought I was driving for Jordan in 1997. Then I found out I wasn't in quite a difficult way, quite late in the game. We were a couple of months from the start of the season. And then there'd been a lot of talk about me joining Murray Walker in the commentary box. So I kind of reluctantly went in. Smartest decision I've ever made in my life, probably professionally, was I stood up. I thought if Murray likes to stand up to open up his diaphragm and so that he could really speak out and broadcast properly. So I thought if Murray wants to stand up, then I'll stand up. And we got a tremendous rapport straight away because he didn't used to have that with James Hunt. And we worked really well together. And then the day after, it was Melbourne in 1997, the day after, I saw some quite nice comments about my commentary and my partnership with Murray. And I thought, well, mate, I'll give it a try. Maybe it's not too bad then. But I still wanted to be a Formula One driver and was still thinking about it at the time. So, yeah, 30th year of commentating, and I didn't even want to do it in the first place, which is how things go in life. First time I met Ayrton Senna was in testing in Formula 3 in 19.
1: Do stay with us. We're going to be going through the Sunday papers once again in just a moment with Laura Dunn and Paul McNamee.

0: So time now for another look at the Sunday papers. I'm joined this morning by former Conservative adviser Laura Dunn and columnist and journalist Paul McNamee. So welcome back to both
1: morning.
0: Of you. Lots of coverage of Andy Burnham about to take over as Prime Minister tomorrow, of course, as you might imagine. So let's kick off with one of the papers that we didn't look at last hour, and that is The Observer. In their new style design, you don't get a lot of detail on the front page,
1: yeah.
0: but they are comparing Andy Burnham to Odysseus and kind of reflecting on the Christopher Nolan film, The Odyssey, that's getting so much attention.
1: It is a smart thing to do. I mean, The Observer is a curious case study in how newspapers are developing and the kind of magazine-style front page. But I guess we're not going to go into that at the moment. I think it's fascinating, though. But yes, they have used The Odyssey and a lot of chat around The Odyssey to look at Burnham and Burnham's own voyage. The thing that isn't entirely clear is whether this is at the start of his, as Odysseus, at the start of his journey, if he's got another 10 years or it's at the end of it.
0: He has a long journey
1: yeah,
0: home, doesn't he?
1: Yeah, so, yeah. But what they have inside, it's, I think, quite an interesting series of write-arounds, looking at trying to get a sense of who Burnham is as a person, as much as around policy. And a lot of it that they're focusing on is the identity that matters to him. That's Everton Football Club, the Labour Party and the Catholic Church. And that he will, although Boris Johnson was nominally Catholic and kind of flip-flopped in and out of faith as he did with a lot of things, Burnham is the first raised Catholic Prime Minister in Britain. So that may have some significance in how he governs and cultural Catholicism and these kind of elements that he'll bring to it. But also a sense of somebody who's very, very rooted in community. He and his family still live within a number of miles of the family home, which is quite incredible, really, considering how people tend to move for work. Two of his brothers, they work within education. His father is now in residential care because has Alzheimer's. So it's looking at Burnham and all these things that have come together to make him what he is and what kind of Prime Minister he'll
0: and
1: become.
0: It's interesting because he did talk about his father having Alzheimer's, and that's one of the reasons that he felt very personally invested in this idea of reforming social care, for example. So do you think that this is all this background stuff, it's fascinating, but do you think it's actually quite important to understanding the person that will be leading the country?
2: Yeah, I think so. It helps shape, what we come to expect of our leaders, their backstory, that also human connection element. So I think it is really interesting. I'm, certainly after we've done our slot today, going to go away and have a read because I'm sure I'll learn something. But I think it'd be interesting to see how those values influence the policy that he'll be making.
0: Yeah, exactly. And still so many questions over which direction we're going to go in. But soon to be answered after tomorrow, I'm sure. So in the meantime, take us to the Sunday Times, an article here, Laura, written by Kemi Badenoch about the House of Lords.
2: Yeah, that's correct. So we saw this week that a number of individuals, their appointments to the House of Lords was announced. And Kemi's done an op-ed in The Telegraph explaining why she's chosen the three individuals that she has. I think it's right.
0: Apologies, it is The Telegraph.
2: It is The Telegraph, yeah sorry. I've got a podcast called Her Voice in the House where I interview female peers, and what's really stood out for me is the breadth and depth of experience there from women, who've come from business, from health, from other professions. And the House of Lords, it is, it's a working legislative chamber. You know, they're there to scrutinise the legislation that the Commons sends up. Often it's very poorly drafted, so they're there to refine it. And I think that's right. We want people in that institution who've got that experience to make our laws and whether we're governed better. And the headline's interesting there. Kemi says, the laws should not be a care home or a benefits office. I think many people would agree with that, wherever you land on should we have an unelected chamber debate. So I think it's really fascinating. One and the people that she's appointed, will have a real difference in shaping that.
0: A quick thoughts on this. I mean, most people understand the idea of an upper house that
1: yes.
0: you check on legislation, but how it's formed is much more contentious, isn't it? And I think Andy Burnham has actually got plans to reform the House of Lords.
1: Well, I mean, Labour had plans to reform, but they were somewhat shelved. And I think every Prime Minister who comes in says they have plans to reform because it plays well. I've watched in action until recently. I was editor of the Big Issue, and the boss of Big Issue, John Bird, he became a peer, but he was a crossbench peer, so he wasn't aligned to any party. And I watched as he went through the process and what he was trying to do, and he was trying to use it as a legislative chamber rather than a place where you could just claim expenses. He tried to enact legislation that would defeat poverty. So there are people in there who really know their stuff and are trying to do something about it. And I think that we can sometimes run headlong into the idea, well, let's just get rid of it. But there's something that needs done in reforming it, but perhaps we need to respect some of the people in it as well.
0: Move us on to a completely different subject. We've been talking a lot about football because of the World Cup, and you've picked out an article, Paul, in the Sunday Times, which focuses on David Beckham, who seems to have been in pretty much every match that, well, every match that I've seen anyway, yeah. watching, but he's doing quite well for himself.
1: He is doing quite well for himself. All the England fans will be delighted that an Englishman is having some success at the World Cup.
0: Third, it's not bad.
1: Not in the final. So David Beckham, they think, has made somewhere around $25 million from his endorsements in and around the World Cup alone. He has become something of the international face of it. He's managed, as they've said, nobody brands it like Beckham. He's managed to insert himself into these things in a way that the actual brand itself is almost secondary, because you can say, well, Beckham, he always pops up at ads that, when we're watching the matches, but you might not necessarily be able to say what the thing it is that he is advertising. So that's quite a trick to pull off. And it means that he remains this incredible figure, a cultural, footballing, in some ways political figure, because he manages not to get caught up in all the dark mess that FIFA have allowed to come along around this World Cup. Who knows what he'll do next, but he a billionaire who makes loads of money and people don't hate him. You know, that's quite a trick.
0: Well, yeah. And in fact, I think it was the Sunday Times Rich List. He became the first UK billionaire
1: sporting billionaire. That's right. Yeah.
0: Not very long ago, a couple of months ago. We're going to go back to politics, but on to a very serious issue, Laura, on the front of the Sunday Times. And the headline is very sobering. Build a safe room at home, MPs urged.
2: Yeah, that's correct. So the National Protective Security Authority, they're an arm of MI5. They've been advising MPs and parliamentarians further safety measures. So safe rooms, like you've just said, and features sort of like fog machines, bulletproof capabilities, alarms, which is really concerning. And I've heard, you know, from lots of parliamentarians that I work with, especially what's happened in the past week, 10 days, they are concerned about their security. And it costs over $20 million a year to protect MPs. And I know we've had calls from Nigel Farage and others that should be certainly increased. And I
0: extended
2: think,
0: to more and MPs, yeah.
2: Yeah, and extended. And I think it's right that we're having this debate, because there's no doubt that threats against parliamentarians have increased. And, you know, they get protection to a degree, but, you know, when they go about their everyday activities, it's not there. And actually, two-thirds of the cabinet don't receive that protection. It's only sort of those in the great offices of state and sensitive yeah. positions. So it is concerning, and I think it does need to be looked at. But again, you know, as we sort of come down to in every story, what's the cost of that?
0: Yeah,
2: for the taxpayer?
0: I mean, it is expensive. And how do you think the taxpayer would feel, or do you think they'd have some sympathy, especially in the wake of Anne Widdecombe's killing, and seeing that MPs do get a huge amount of abuse? I mean, do you think that the public would be happy to sanction that kind of cost?
1: To a degree, but I think it does pose some difficult questions, not just around security, but around access, because of the system in Britain and essentially open access at surgeries to MPs. We want to be able to go and talk to them, and that we want them to represent us at constituency level. And the idea that that might become, that there might be a barrier to that, I think, asks difficult questions of the system that we have.
0: But can you do it on Zoom? I mean, some people do hold surgeries, don't they?
2: Some only hold it on Zoom, actually, yeah. because of that.
1: I think that causes problems in and of itself, because you, as we all know, Zoom isn't the same as being in person. Otherwise, we could do this in Zoom. You know, it's not quite.
0: You did in COVID.
1: Yeah. Well, there you go. Yeah. It's not quite
0: yeah.
1: the same.
0: Yeah.
1: But I think there would be sympathy for it. I think the other side of it is we need to find a way to change the conversation. We need to stop allowing ourselves to get carried away in this bubble of blame, that as soon as something happens, we point the finger, we accuse, and we allow that dark side to take over.
0: We must leave it there. Sorry to end on such a serious note, but okay. We will have you back, and we'll have a bit of levity next time round. Thanks both very much.
1: Okay.
2: Thank you.
1: Thank you.

0: Hello and a very good morning. It's 8 o'clock. This is Mornings with me, Anna Jones. Thanks for starting your day with us. Here's how things are looking. Controversial social media influencers, brothers Andrew and Tristan Tate, arrested in Miami on charges of rape and sex trafficking. Prosecutors are now seeking their extradition to the UK. England come third in the Three Lions' best World Cup finish for 60 years. The US launches new strikes to swiftly punish Iran after two American soldiers are killed in Iranian strikes in Jordan. Also today, we'll have all of this morning's sports news, including all the Open action from Royal Birkdale.
1: 8:30 on Sunday morning with Trevor Phillips. This week, a special extended interview with the former Prime Minister, Boris Johnson, plus the Deputy Leader of the Labour Party, Lucy Powell.
0: Hello, a very good morning. Our top story here today, the controversial online influencer brothers Andrew and Tristan Tate have been arrested in Miami following an investigation into a number of sexual offences. 42 new charges have been brought against Andrew and 17 against his brother Tristan. The CPS has now confirmed that it's seeking the extradition of the two brothers. Well, the Crown Prosecution Service says Andrew Tate now faces an extra 7 counts of rape, 3 of arranging or facilitating trafficking for sexual exploitation, 3 counts of assault and 19 for offences relating to indecent images of a child and extreme pornography. His brother Tristan has been charged with 1 count of sexual assault, 2 counts of rape and 3 counts of arranging or facilitating trafficking for sexual exploitation. Well, confirming the arrest, Bedfordshire Police said charges were previously authorised by the CPS following a file of evidence submitted by officers from Bedfordshire Police into allegations dating back to 2012. Bedfordshire, Cambridgeshire and Hertfordshire Major Crime Unit have been continuing to investigate a number of other offences reported to both Bedfordshire Police and Hertfordshire Constabulary. As a result, 38 new charges have now been authorised against Andrew and Tristan Tate, bringing the total number of charges against the brothers to 59. So let's get more on this. Sadia's here with me. Hi there, Sadia. So get us up to date with the latest on this then.
2: So they may be most well known for their controversial and provocative comments around women and the manosphere, but Andrew Tate and his brother, who became famous through Andrew, are now largely in the news about lots of various legal issues. So the latest is this arrest last night, and that is in the US. Now, of course, we know that the boys grew up in Luton here in England. They've lived in Romania for a number of years, but then after travel restrictions were lifted there, they travelled to the US where they've been since the beginning of last year. They've been arrested in the US, and this comes after the UK sought their extradition. This follows a major escalation in the police investigation here. And that comes as a result of 4 new alleged victims. And we know that there were already some charges against them. Now, this has gone up from 38 new charges now gone up to a total of 58, 42, as you say, against Andrew, and 17 against Tristan. Now, both of them deny the allegations. They have done with their previous ones. And earlier this year, the High Court denied their brother's application to obtain the identities of the women who are making the allegations against them. Their lawyer has put out a statement. It's quite an extraordinary statement. It describes the extradition application as an attempt to kidnap the brothers. Says it was, it's been green-lighted by a low-level Department of Justice employee. Let me read out a part of the rather long statement to you now. This is just a section. It says, "The world knows Andrew and Tristan Tate are innocent. Their enemies know it best of all. That is exactly why they've been attacked. We are confident that once a competent judge sees the facts and once the Department of Justice confronts this egregious abuse of its own authority, Andrew and Tristan Tate will walk free. America does not do Britain's political dirty work. Not here, never. America is watching. The world is watching, and we will win."
0: And so what happens now? What are the chances then of extradition?
2: Well, the US does have an extradition treaty with the UK, and it has generally previously extradited its own citizens. Of course, both Andrew and Tristan are US citizens as well as UK citizens. So there is a chance that the US could extradite them to the UK. But that doesn't mean that they'll automatically be transferred to Britain, because under US law, a federal court has to examine the application sought by Britain and see if it sort of marries up with the criteria in the extradition, in the 2007 extradition treaty. And that also allows the Tate brothers to challenge that through their own court submissions. And even if the federal court certifies that extradition, it is still up to the Secretary of State, the US Secretary of State, to make a decision.
0: OK, Sadia, thanks very much indeed. Thank you. Now, England have claimed third place at the World Cup after an entertaining 6-4 win over one-time favourites France in Miami. The bronze medal is England's best World Cup finish since the success of 1966, but it remains agonisingly short of repeating the glory of 60 years ago. So all eyes now turn to today's final between Spain and Argentina in New York. Our sports correspondent Rob Harris has been in the city ahead of that big match.
3: It's time for the World Cup final here, the climax to a tournament that's been longer, larger and louder than ever before. Here in Times Square, all about the fans. In the stadium in New Jersey tonight, about whether Spain can dethrone the champions Argentina, about whether Lionel Messi can emulate Pele by becoming a back-to-back champion, about whether Lamine Yamal can establish himself as the heir to the superstar Messi twice his age.
4: Very happy of the development. That's the main thing for me in this tournament, the development individual and as a group. And we can even do it better. I think against France we do one of the best games we ever done as a team. But against Argentina, I think we have to rise the level because they are the champions, and I'm really confident that we can do it.
5: We got a group of players and a group of coaches. They work incredibly hard every single day to try to bring happiness to my country. And we're going to give absolutely our best with Leo, with the team that we have, to bring back to World Cup into my country and celebrate with our people.
3: But this will be a World Cup final like never before in the tournament's 96-year history. The final will have its first ever Super Bowl-style halftime show. Justin Bieber and Madonna are headlining a spectacle created by Coldplay's Chris Martin.
6: Halftime should only be 15 minutes. It could take double that, breaking FIFA's own rules. And there will already have been a closing ceremony 90 minutes before kickoff, featuring Tom Cruise and Robbie Williams. But taking centre stage and handing out the trophy will be Donald Trump. The president's presence has been felt across the World Cup without attending a game. Until now, he's been far from a bystander. The intervention to freeze following Balogun's red card caused a storm of controversy over a political intervention to save the American star.
7: For some people around the world, they love the World Cup. Yes. So many fans we saw here were actually happy. Well, maybe reluctantly.
8: Actually, you sound like you're surprised. The US is the greatest country in the world, my friend.
7: I was going to say, they were happy, but maybe reluctantly, to pay a lot of money. They paid more than they'd ever pay for Premier League matches in England.
8: Yeah, no, it was expensive. When you end up adding an event, like you said, to the world, like the World Cup, to the United States of America, in our golden age of America, under the leadership of President Donald J. Trump, you get not just the most in-demand World Cup ever, but you get one of the most in-demand cultural events ever. And that's ultimately what we saw.
7: We're reflecting a lot of the fans, but for some, maybe the lasting impression is still all about Balogun, still all about President Trump trying to fight for the US team to get his ban lifted.
8: Whenever we ultimately see an injustice, whenever we see an opportunity to basically level the playing field, we try to step in and do that. And I think the president was able to execute exactly on his vision, which is, hey, we want fair play on the pitch, we want fair play at the ballot box.
6: From tickets costing thousands to football turning from halves into quarters with drinks breaks, fans could seem secondary at this tournament. And while Mexico and Canada co-hosted, the Americans dominated. But all hosts went out in the last 16. At least England made it to the final weekend, but were very much the undercard last night in the third place game in Miami against France. This 10-goal thriller, a response to critics of defensive tactics, including Trump, after defeat to Argentina. Bukayo Saka's hat-trick powering them to a 6-4 win. Bronze, their best finish since winning the World Cup in 66. Tonight, not just gold winners' medals will be on the line. These rings will be awarded to the world champions. One final American influence on a transformed World Cup that's been the most expensive ever, but the best watched. Rob Harris, Sky News, New York.
0: Now, tensions between the US and Iran appear to be escalating after Washington approved an eighth consecutive night of airstrikes. Two US service personnel were killed yesterday in an Iranian strike in Jordan, prompting retaliatory measures overnight by the US. US Central Command confirmed those strikes, saying they were intended to punish Iran over the Jordan strikes. Well, let's go live now to our Middle East correspondent, Adam Parsons. Morning to you, Adam. So what impact might the death of these two US service personnel have on this ongoing conflict?
9: It's hard to say, but it will have an impact. I mean, the United States says it launched these attacks as retaliation. I think you have to think this is the eighth night in a row they've attacked Iran. So there was already a pattern of constant attacks. But we know that the United States puts an enormous weight on the deaths of its service personnel, as do sort of so many countries, including this one, Israel. And so bearing in mind that two people are confirmed dead and a third member of the US military team is missing, and there are reports of others being injured, it may well be that it considers that it has to carry out more reciprocal attacks on Iran. And that could happen, well, we would gain then into a ninth night. Now, what is, I think, notable is at the moment, despite the fact that the United States has been attacking Iran for more than a week, and Iran has been responding with attacks on countries and US bases across this region, this still doesn't have the feel of what you would consider to be an all-out war. This still feels like staged attacks by both sides. The US is concentrating on military infrastructure, on radar bases, on missile bases, on what you might call sort of coastal security infrastructure. The Iranians have been firing missiles largely at air bases, other bits of infrastructure as well. Donald Trump talked about attacking power stations, but so far that hasn't happened on a grand scale. I think there are things that going forward could lead to escalation. If there was a increase in the number of US personnel who were killed by Iranian attacks, if there were attacks by either side on big civilian centers, if the price of oil continues to spiral. Remember, the Strait of Hormuz is, to all intents and purposes, closed now. And also the Houthis down in Yemen, who are backed by Iran, have launched attacks on shipping going through the Gulf of Aden. It may be that the Iranians are trying to really paralyze the movement of oil and gas throughout this region. That could prove to be another escalation. And remember, we're still theoretically in a period when Iran and the United States are supposed to be discussing this memorandum of understanding. I think both sides think it's dead. They think the ceasefire is inoperative. But within that memorandum, there was supposed to be talks about Iran's nuclear program. That's been largely forgotten in lots of these discussions. But it's not so many months ago that the US and Israel were both saying that Iran was not far off from having a nuclear weapon. Well, the Americans seem to think that they've done enough damage to those nuclear facilities to stymie that, but the rest of the world has got no evidence of that. So it may well be that the Iranians are still working on that program. And certainly there's no evidence that their ballistic missile arsenal has been wiped out. Evidently it hasn't. No evidence that they're stopping funding the proxies, the other things that certainly Israel wanted. And I think it is worth noting that Israel hasn't fired anything out, hasn't been attacked. Same with the United Arab Emirates during this phase of the conflict. If both of those things were to change, again, we could be here for a serious escalation.
0: Adam, thanks very much indeed. Now, he's not even in office yet, but that hasn't stopped Andy Burnham announcing his first move as Prime Minister, scrapping digital IDs. His first major pledge sees him discarding one of his predecessor's major policies, promising to redirect the funds towards tangible improvements to people's lives. Here's Sky's political correspondent, Rob Powell.
10: So this isn't really a policy announcement. It's more news of what Andy Burnham won't do, scrapping the government's digital ID programme. And the announcement around it is pretty spiky in the way it talks about this policy, which was only unveiled in the last year by the Keir Starmer government. The press release basically says this is an indication of switching focus from expensive national government schemes and instead prioritising tangible improvements that people can see in their lives, especially on the cost of living. The suggestion seems to be that this was a waste of money that wasn't going to benefit anyone, and there are basically better ways to spend this cash, and that it's an indication basically of the problem Andy Burnham is trying to fix, or the problem he sees anyway, of an over-centralised government running national policies like this rather than it being done on a more local basis. Now, the plan was first announced less than a year ago. The aim was to try and cut down on illegal working by having these mandatory digital IDs that would need to be checked when you applied and took on a job. It was met with a backlash, though. We had protests around civil liberties, people accusing them of being some sort of surveillance state aspect to this. Others basically just saying that this was more bureaucracy and it wouldn't really help with the challenges that it was trying to fix. Then in January this year, Keir Starmer watered the policy down. He said it wasn't going to be compulsory to use these digital IDs, that other forms of ID could be used as well. Now it has been scrapped completely. In terms of how much money it will free up for other priorities, it's hard to know. The OBR, the Office of Budget Responsibility, the watchdog, put it at £1.8 billion over 2 years that it would cost. The government rejected those figures, though. I would say this isn't going to be huge amounts of cash. You're not going to be plugging the £5 billion defence black hole in one fell swoop with this. I think a lot of this is actually about political signalling, about signalling a break from the past, and a determination to do things differently, as Andy Burnham sees it. Of course, there are many advocates of digital ID, though, not least the former Labour Prime Minister Sir Tony Blair, who sees it as a way of being able to streamline public services, cut down on welfare fraud as well. And so I think there will be plenty of people that maybe see this as dispensing with a policy that could have reaped benefits in the long term in order to get some short-term political gain and short-term cash savings too.
0: Rob Powell there. Now, coming up, we've got the sport with James, and he'll bring reaction to England's win over France, which means they finished third at the FIFA World Cup. Plus, all the latest, as you can see, from Royal Birkdale, where another masterclass from Sam Burns gives him a two-shot lead going into the final round of the Open.
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0: is why it hasn't been stopped.
1: So James is back with the sport, and James, today is the big day, of course, the World Cup final, which sadly England is not in, which you may have noticed. But talk us through what we can expect and who you think is going to win.
2: Well, look, 103 matches so far, 206 hydration breaks.
1: Did you watch all of them?
2: I've watched a lot of them. I must admit, I watched a lot more than I thought I would. I had a lot less sleep than I thought I would as well. But it's been, on the pitch, it's been fantastic. I think there's been some brilliant games. There's been some brilliant stories. Cape Verde, certainly yes. One that stands out, taking Argentina to extra time, drawing with Spain. Now, bear in mind, they're the two that are playing in the final tonight. So, look, it's been extraordinary. For England, it's what could have been third place, I think. Come reflection and in time, we might look back and go,
1: broken,
2: actually, that's quite a good achievement.
1: Yeah.
2: Records broken. But the final two, look, you can't say they don't deserve to be there. Spain have been terrific throughout, haven't conceded a goal, just been defensively brilliant, played France off the pitch in the semi-final, have been really excellent. Bear in mind, they won the Euros 2 years ago as well against England in the final. They're in a remarkable period right now. They're doing such great things. I think a lot of people be watching them and cheering them on. You've got Argentina on the flip side looking to defend their World Cup. Lionel Messi at 39 years old, proving he's still the best player in the world, in my opinion. And what could be if he lifts that trophy come the end of this evening? Argentina have had to battle throughout this World Cup as well. It's not been easy for them. So, look, Spain have almost glided through a little bit. Argentina have had to fight back and battle as they did in the semi-final. It's got all the components of an excellent final, and I'm looking forward to watching it later.
1: Yeah, good stuff. I'll enjoy that. And you've got that and golf as well.
2: Yeah, the golf. It is the final day of the Open Championship, and we've got a leader in Sam Burns going to tell you about his round in the sport.

0: The first time I drove a Formula One car was 1983, the end of the season, when McLaren decided to give three of us a chance in F1. And one was Stefan Beloff, the German driver who would become my teammate at Tyrrell the following year. The other was Ayrton Senna, who I'd had a massive fight with in the Formula 3 season. And of course, I was the third driver. And we got to drive this beautiful McLaren. It just felt incredibly fast. But we were at home. We all did very similar times, lap times. John Watson set the benchmark for us as the works McLaren driver at the time. And then somehow Ayrton Senna negotiated a second go and went a bit faster than us, which was quite interesting, actually, when I think about the years that were that were ahead of us. All three of us were in F1 the following season, so it went well. Last time you wish you were back in the car rather than behind the mic. Pretty much every Grand Prix, to be honest. But you have to sort of let these things go eventually. I'm pleased that I'm not in the car, if I'm honest, on those really rainy days where you can't see where you're going and it all looks really sketchy. But the car's pretty safe these days, so are the circuit. First car after passing my driving test, we had some car dealerships. A Toyota dealership I used to work in used to sell cars for my mum and dad. And there was a crashed Toyota Corolla 1300 SR coupe, and it had all the front stoved in, and my dad said if I could fix it I could have it, so I did, and I put Wolf Race wheels on it and it looked mega. Last time I felt genuinely nervous before a race, actually it was September last year when I did the Spa 6 hours, the historic race, with my son in his GT40 that he built. So it's a lot of historic cars. There were 14 GT40s in the race, 80 odd cars around Spa. It's all a bit sketchy, to say the least. And I started the race, I had to do an hour 45, and I felt really nervous at the start of that race, and rightly so, because they were banging doors like it was a 10 lap Formula Ford race, bizarrely. But as a racing driver or as a sports person, you get sort of hooked on adrenaline, and being nervous.
1: Let's take a quick look at the weather. You're looking happy.
2: Well, the forecast looks good.
1: So you've sorted the travel insurance then?
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1: Well, although the weather is looking cooler and fresher for the next few days, there's no significant rainfall in sight, bar a few showers or patches of drizzle. This morning, it's a largely dry picture across the country with some good bright or sunny spells. Northern and eastern counties will be mostly cloudy and it'll be breezy along North Sea coasts. Temperatures will reach the low to mid-20s quite widely through central, western and southwestern parts of the country, but the far north and east will see values below average for the time of year. There are likely to be a few isolated showers in the southwest through the afternoon, whilst cloud building in the far north will bring some light, patchy rain. Overnight, cloud will increase in the north and east, but skies will remain clear over central, southern and western areas. Temperatures in the towns and cities will remain in double figures, but rural parts will become quite chilly in places. And a look ahead to tomorrow. It's going to be cloudy for most of us, but sunny and warm in the southwest. That's one of the first times I've actually seen cloud on that map.
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0: in the south, east and west as well. To stretch the Game of Thrones metaphor to breaking point, his enemies are already warning, winter is coming. Keir Starmer said so long, farewell to number 10. He says he won't make trouble for his successor. He's probably the only Labour backbencher who won't. Burnham's Manchester fans say that after 2 years of Morrissey-style misery from Keir, tomorrow is Andy's Happy Monday. First order of business, what the previous guys left behind. Boris Johnson's legacy, Brexit, migration and Ukraine. We'll bring you an exclusive extended interview with the former Prime Minister in just a few moments. And hear from the Deputy Leader of the Labour Party, Lucy Powell, plus our panel throughout the show. Welcome to Sunday Morning with Trevor Phillips. Without wanting to be rude, I do wonder if all the talk of coronations recently has Team Burnham a little overexcited. On Friday, the Prime Minister presumptive claimed that his ascent to the leadership of the Labour Party was the most significant change moment in politics for 40 years. Well, that's a big claim, even if you limit yourself to British politics and the actions of our own government. Does he have something planned that is more significant than privatisation, the sell-off of council houses, or trade union reform under Margaret Thatcher? More significant than the minimum wage, creation of the Scottish and Welsh parliaments, or the Macpherson Report under Tony Blair? More significant than financial austerity and Brexit under David Cameron? Well, if that's what we're in for tomorrow, better buckle up. It's going to be a wild ride. But so far, we haven't heard anything that points to radicalism on that scale. Mr. Burnham needs to be careful about the expectations he's setting. In case you hadn't heard this, the new Prime Minister's from the north of England, where they have a rich range of expressions for those who disappoint the voters. Most of them, for example, the one involving wind and waste liquids, I can't use at this time of the morning. But every Mancunian knows the expression, all mouth and trousers. They did say, and trousers, not no trousers up there. Well, anyway, he won't want to hear that one being chanted down the Oxford Road. Boris Johnson left office almost 4 years ago, not due to an election loss, but because his cabinet and parliamentary party lost confidence in him. A couple of years earlier, he won a big majority. He wasn't best pleased about being forced out as Prime Minister. Sound a bit familiar? Well, this weekend, Keir Starmer is out, and tomorrow, Andy Burnham becomes Prime Minister. So we spoke exclusively to Boris Johnson to look at how his legacy still has a big impact on the country and its leaders today, and for his advice to the new guy. A warning that there is some relatively strong language in a couple of places in this interview. Boris Johnson, we'll have a new Prime Minister installed this week. It's the fourth since you left office. Now, it strikes me that all your successors have had to deal in some way with your legacy, Ukraine, migration, Brexit. So let's take them one by one. What do you want to hear from Andy Burnham on Ukraine?
1: I want to hear that the UK government will not only stick with Ukraine, but will be even more resolute in support of Ukraine. Now, the problem we've got at the moment is that it sort of feels like the Ukrainians are doing better. And their drone technology, their bravery, they're scoring fantastic successes against the Russians. And, you know, by some counts, they're killing more Russians than Putin can recruit. You know, they're killing 30,000 a month or whatever. And so there's in the Western media, everywhere, there's a great deal of excitement about Ukraine's prospects. And, you know, I've got no doubt they are going to win.
0: You've been there in the not-so-decent past.
1: Yes, I have. I went to do an article for the Daily Mail, and they brilliantly took, you know, I was sort of being taken by some fantastic male journalists who kind of, you know, Sherpa'd me like a sort of, you know, incompetent alpinist.

0: up the mountain, and they showed me the front line. They showed me this so-called kill zone. I have a real sense of what's going on. There's a film coming out about it. But you know what I really take away from it is that the Ukrainians are still under huge pressure. They have a big recruitment problem. The suffering of those people in those trenches, which I saw, which I think the Mail film will explain, it's terrible. And what we need to do, so you ask about the new UK government or Andy Burnham or whatever, what we've got to do is get this thing over. And one of the reasons it isn't over is that Putin doesn't really know from the West what we want. And we won't declare that we really, really want Ukraine as part of the Western Committee of Nations, so a group of countries. So NATO, for instance, is the crucial thing. And as long as Putin thinks that there's that ambiguity, that's the fatal thing about Ukraine. So it's the doubt about the ultimate location of Ukraine in the security architecture of the world. And as long as Putin still thinks there's a chance can keep Ukraine ambiguous, he'll keep attacking. So one of the ways to get the war over is for Washington, London, Paris, but everywhere to declare, again, what used to be the policy, which is that Ukraine should join NATO. Now, you don't hear that.
1: So you want the Western nations to say tomorrow that Ukraine should first of all be part of the NATO alliance. You know Putin. How Putin will respond to that?
0: Yeah, Putin will respond to that by doing a deal, because at the moment he has no reason to think that we're serious, and he will keep wanting to push Ukraine, keep wanting to carve Ukraine up until he hears that it's game over and that there's a long-term strategic objective by the West to have Ukraine as part of a group of nations.
1: Why would he take that declaration seriously? Because what you're really saying is that Starmer, Macron, Merz essentially haven't been as aggressive or strong or as supportive as they ought to have been.
0: I think we've made a mistake in not being clear about the final status of Ukraine, because I don't think that Putin will desist until he thinks it's really game over. We should do several other things, by the way, to support Ukraine.
1: But before we
0: do much more with the Shadow Fleet.
1: We don't do enough of that in the
0: English Channel. We could do much more to fund Ukraine. There's about $15 billion dollars worth of Putin's assets just in London alone.
1: But before you go on to that,
0: it's
1: a very interesting proposition, because I haven't heard this before, that you're saying...
0: You used to hear it about 3.5 years ago.
1: When you were in office.
0: But it's
1: one of the things that's changed since 3.5 years ago is Donald Trump. Are you saying that Trump as well has been weak, fallen down on the job, failed to press home the advantage that he should have had?
0: I mean, I make no secret of it. I think that it would be a very powerful thing. I've said this to President Trump. It'd be a very powerful thing if the United States declared that it was a strategic objective of the United States for Ukraine to be free, sovereign and independent country. Number one, you don't hear that much from Washington, right? And number two, that Ukraine should be part of NATO.
1: And when
0: I mean, he's very good at listening. He's very good at listening. that used to be the policy, and it's not the policy. And I think it's a mistake. And it's one of the reasons this thing has dragged on, and is at risk of dragging on even further. Get it clear. What have we got to lose? You couldn't say Putin's going to escalate. I mean, you know, how much more escalation can he do? He's bombing apartment blocks. He's trying to recruit as many people as he can. He's in a desperate hole. Escalation isn't the problem. What needs to happen is we need to flip the switch in his mind and convince him that geostrategically, it's game over. He's tried. He's got to defend it now to his people, but he's got to end it.
1: Let me ask you this. You spent a lot of time with Ukrainians. Zelensky clearly trusts you, and I think you're still in contact. Do you think he has felt betrayed by the West, and particularly by the Americans?
0: No, I don't think that. I don't think that at all. I think that he's occasionally very frustrated by some of the things that I've mentioned, the failure to sort out the shadow fleet, the failure to pony up the frozen assets, the failure to declare the long-term objective. But look, you talk to, I'm sure you, I know you do, you talk to those Ukrainian generals, they would not survive. They couldn't keep going for an hour in their fighting in the Donbass without American technical support and American intelligence. It's fantastically important. And with a few hiccups, it has kept going throughout the Trump period. And, you know, I think that paradoxically, you know, Trump could be the guy really to put the hard word on Putin and get this thing done. And there's no doubt that when it comes to foreign policy initiatives, this is a guy who's willing to do some pretty tough things, right? Nobody thought he's the first American president to use violence against Iran, right? You know, whatever you think about about his logic and how that's worked out, he is the guy. I've said this to him, and I said this repeatedly. I think, paradoxically, although I think that his instincts on Ukraine haven't always, or his language about Ukraine hasn't always been, you know, put it mildly, on, you know, totally on all fours with what I think. I think he really could fix it, and that's what I've always told him.
1: Let's talk about another part of your legacy, Brexit. It's 10 years since the referendum. The Bank of England says that a conservative estimate shows that the United Kingdom economy is now 6% smaller than it would have been without Brexit. Let me finish. That would be easily enough to hand our friends in Ukraine several hundred million dollars worth of support and also meet our defence commitment. Are you yet ready to admit that this was a mistake?
0: No, not at all. I think that if the UK economy might have grown more, then it would have been by far the fastest growing economy in Europe. It would have been quite...
1: And so I
0: don't think that that is true. I think what has damaged the UK economy, as I think the Bank of England has repeatedly confirmed since 2024, when actually the outgoing Conservative government had got inflation down, got interest rates down, got taxation down as much as we could. The problem is that you've had a Labour government that has been absolutely remorseless.
1: Oh, no,
0: absolutely remorseless.
1: They're saying this is over the 10-year period.
0: Yeah, but if you look at the real period...
1: all of the bad stuff happened since 2024?
0: When did people really start fleeing this country? When did you start to see the wealth creators leaving this country
1: in huge
0: numbers?
1: That's deflection.
0: It's not deflection.
1: The 10 years, we didn't improve our productivity.
0: In that case...
1: We didn't shrink the debt. Actually, some of that is on your watch.
0: Yeah, sorry. On my watch, let's not forget that for much of that 10 years, we didn't actually deliver Brexit at all. Okay? So what happened then... Shortly after we legally came out of the European Union and took back control of our economy and our laws, we had COVID. And actually, as I never tire of saying, but I will repeat because I probably haven't told you, Trevor, what actually happened was that thanks to Brexit, during that fateful year of 2021, when we had the vaccine rollout and we were trying to come out of the COVID restrictions, which was catastrophic for the economy. You talk about the economy. That was the biggest problem. How could you have any economic growth when you were closing the whole economy because of a disease, right? And it was because we had the freedom...
1: Let me just finish this point.
0: Because we had the freedom to roll out AstraZeneca and Moderna and Pfizer and all these vaccines literally weeks, if not months, faster than our closest competitors, The result was we had vaccinated 45% of the UK. I'm going to repeat this because you asked. 45% of the UK population and 100% of the vulnerable by March 2021.
1: I'm happy to let
0: and,
1: you...
0: And the result was thanks to Brexit. You've been blaming Brexit.
1: I am happy to let you make the case. I've asked you
0: let
1: about...
0: Let me repeat it.
1: I've asked you about the economy. And the point I'm making...
0: I'm telling you about the economy. We came out of COVID restrictions so fast, we had the fastest economic rebound in Europe. Right?
1: Okay.
0: And that was thanks to Brexit.
1: And we would have grown faster without Brexit.
0: No, because we would have been unable to vaccinate our population as fast as we did. Right? Okay. And so we would have been stuck behind with the rest. As those other, don't forget, most other European countries, including France, including Germany, did not come out of COVID restrictions for 9 months after we did, right?
1: We could.
0: Now, that's a big, big economic disadvantage for them. Brexit advantage for us.
1: We could spend a great deal of time discussing why that is, but I want to move on to...
0: We could, but I don't think we'd come to any different, a separate conclusion, because that is the answer.
1: Immigration.
0: And the problem with Brexit, obviously, I love Brexit. Je suis Brexit. Voilà. You're never going to...
1: I'm not going to shift your opinion.
0: What I do think about it is... Brexit is a tool, right? And you either use it or you don't.
1: And you think we failed to use it properly?
0: I think that it's starting to happen. And I think even Labour is actually interested in doing things differently. If you look at their approach to AI, it's different from the European approach on biosciences. We're now starting to diverge, in spite of some of the difficulties that they're making. So...
1: Okay.
0: I think give it time.
1: Migration.
0: Yes?
1: Whoever turns out to be Andy Burnham's Home Secretary is going to have to deal with the consequences, which are both practical and political, of decisions that you took to open the doors to what in the end became a wave net migration of knocking on a million. What people now call the Boris wave. And the consequence has been
0: nonsense.
1: A surge.
0: Let me finish
1: the question so you can answer the question.
0: It's nonsense. It's nonsense. This has been
1: a surge for Nigel Farage. Was that a mistake?
0: First of all, the Reform Party, I didn't remember whether they were even called that. Yeah, they were.
1: They were.
0: Yeah, they were on about 0% when I was Prime Minister, right? Okay. Even when I resigned, they were on 0%.
1: We hadn't had Boris wave yet when you were Prime Minister.
0: Actually,
1: we had the decisions, but we hadn't had the people arriving.
0: Sorry, that's nonsense. But then in that case, it was nothing to do with me because
1: the decision you took, which was to allow people to bring dependents, and so on. The consequence.
0: What happened
1: in 22, 23, 24, 25?
0: Two things happened. First of all, we had Brexit. We had COVID. Right.
1: Right.
0: So, what happened, first of all, was that migration fell to its lowest level for 40 years. Okay? My first full year as Prime Minister, 2020, we had net migration in this country.
1: Yeah, nobody was
0: the lowest
1: anywhere because it was COVID.
0: Correct. Was the lowest for 40 years. If not, I think lowest.
1: That wasn't policy. That was a pandemic.
0: And so what happened the following year was we had an increase. What we then had was the ability, because of Brexit, to reduce that to zero if you want. And because, thanks to what we did, you asked the decision, you said, talk about the decisions I took. The most important decision I took, and the most difficult to deliver in the House of Commons, most of whose members voted against leaving the EU, the most important thing was to go for a so-called hard Brexit. Remember this?
1: I do.
0: And a hard Brexit meant that we came out of the single market. We came out of the customs union, and we were no longer party to EU arrangements on movement of people. And that was not something that was easy, because it was something that a lot of people thought would be very, very tricky for the economy. But it was essential to deliver Brexit. Now, it's a result of that control that we in this country, Labour government, any government, can now decide who comes in.
1: And it was a result
0: And not only that, but we can decide...
1: We climbed to net migration over 900,000 people.
0: As I've tried to explain to you, we had very, very low migration 1 year. We then had more.
1: Net migration of 900,000 people before COVID. This was a consequence of your decision. No, you don't have to be embarrassed about it.
0: What happened was, if you talk to Kevin Foster, the former immigration minister, we took steps to change those rules so as to make it tougher for people to get in. But I just remind you what actually was happening at the time. People were saying, and nice, well-meaning liberal people were saying, Brexit is going to turn us into a leper colony and people are going to flee the UK. And I actually think that sort of rhetoric was taken seriously by Whitehall. You have a lot of good, nice Remain civil servants. And I think that they thought that we did need to get people in to do social care and to do things like that. But as soon as we realised the numbers, we used our powers, our legal powers, to turn it off. If I had a complaint, it was after I'd left office, that wasn't done fast enough. You've also got to ask yourself, when you look at immigration into this country, and you know, I'm in favour of control, right? I'm not actually anti-immigrants. Okay. I'm lucky that you know my own family was allowed to immigrate to this country, or parts of my family were allowed to immigrate years ago. But I think you know what people want to see is full legal democratic accountability, and that's what they have now. When Andy Burnham says he wants to go closer to the European Union whatever he's saying now. When he says he wants to have a new relationship or a reset, what they want is a return to free movement. They'll start with students and all that nonsense, and then it'll become absolutely unstoppable. And what the Remainers or the rejoiners.
1: I don't want to relitigate the past. I want to talk about things for which you were responsible. Look,
0: that's all in the past.
1: No. We are living with the consequences of the past. You're a historian. Right. You know this. You know how this works. The point I really just want to ask is this. It's a serious point, really. You do have a view about immigration. You have said in the past, you think, broadly speaking, it's a good thing. It's got to be controlled.
0: So, well, I used to run this city, right? For 8 years, 8 glorious years. Let me ask you a question before you. The statistic I used to cite was that 40% of our population was born abroad, right?
1: Yeah.
0: And in that respect, London is identical. So all these raving in America about civil says he wants to go closer to the European Union whatever he's saying now. When he says he wants to have a new relationship or a reset, what they want is a return to free movement. They'll start with students and all that nonsense, and then it'll become absolutely unstoppable. What the Remainers or the Rejoiners?
1: I don't want to relitigate the past. I want to talk about things for which you were responsible.
0: That's all in the past.
1: We are living with the consequences of the past. You're a historian. Right. You know this. You know how this works. The point I really just want to ask is this. It's a serious point, really. You do have a view about immigration. You have said in the past, you think, broadly speaking, it's a good thing. It's got to be controlled.
0: So, well, I used to run this city, right? For 8 years, 8 glorious years. Let me ask you a question before you. The statistic I used to cite was that 40% of our population was born abroad, right?
1: Yeah.
0: And in that respect, London is identical. So all these raving in America about civilizational erasure, Britain's going down the tubes.
1: Are we talking about J.D. Vance?
0: Well, whoever, you know. But all this bollocks. The population of New York that was born abroad is virtually identical. I think in America, about 30% of people are either first or 30% of the population of America is first or second generation immigrant. And we have to listen to this stuff about civilizational erasure.
1: I have to move on.
0: I think there are problems.
1: I'm trying to get to ask you a question. Don't tell me. Answer this question.
0: Okay, sure.
1: Are you at all embarrassed by the way that Reform and others are using the term Boris wave, because it is true that net migration, for better or worse, has been higher as a consequence of decisions you took than at any time in our history.
0: I think it would be I just pointed out that because of Brexit, we have the power to control migration, and if necessary, to have zero migration. And not only to have zero, but we have the power under Brexit... Under Brexit, which I secured, and which those people didn't. They didn't even exist. They did not have a single MP, those people, right? They did not do a beam to get Brexit through the House of Commons. Not a beam. And they swank around complaining, claiming to have been responsible for it. Okay. They did nothing to deliver Brexit, the hard Brexit, through the House of Commons, which enables this country not only to have as few people as we want overall, but also under our laws to decide who comes from where. Now the problem with migration
1: is not. They're going to throw us out of the studio.
0: That's okay. I'm just going to finish this point. The problem. As I told you, Trevor, I'm a generous-minded sort of guy. I'm not going to discriminate against people because of where they come from. What I do think they need to do is be British. And you've written. I've read good pieces by you on this, and you're right. I think that over decades, we've been far too limp-wristed in insisting that people conform to our ideals, norms of our society.
1: Give me an example of what you
0: think. Well, I think a lot of the stuff that people have been hearing about. I think a lot of the, relations between the sexes.
1: Treatment of women.
0: Yeah, the grooming gangs, all this sort of stuff. We haven't been tough enough in insisting on basic British norms of behaviour. And I think if you come to this country, and I used to have these wonderful ceremonies in City Hall, people would cry from all over backgrounds all over the world. They would be photographed with Her late Majesty the Queen, and it was the most magical moment in their lives. And they swore, and they passed quite a difficult test about British culture and so on.
1: The UK
0: we need to be tougher on that. I think that a lot of political correctness has prevented that.
1: What would you do with people who you think, people use the word integration, let's use that for the sake of convenience here, who are not playing by the rules, who are not doing what you've just talked about? What would you do with them?
0: I would shame them. I would make it clear that their behaviour. So look,
1: would you expel them from the country?
0: Well, that's hard to do if they have legal rights to live here. But I think it is totally unacceptable that you should have populations of women who don't speak English. That's absolutely appalling. All right. And things have been improving. But I think.
1: Okay.
0: In terms of cultural norms, when my Turkish great grandfather came to Wimbledon, he was assassinated shortly thereafter, but never mind. When he came to Wimbledon, he decided that his progeny should be British. He wasn't assassinated in this country. Whatever complaints you may make about my family, we've made a pretty good effort to speak English.
1: There's going to be a new Prime Minister on Monday. He says he wants to do things differently. He says that politics hasn't served the people. And some of the language he's using echoes your levelling up agenda. What do you think that the first thing he needs to do is?
0: Well, look, I wish him well as a new Prime Minister. I think we've had quite a lot now, and it's just like the population's doom scroll through Prime Ministers.
1: We've had 10 Prime Ministers.
0: Yeah, I think...
1: In the last...
0: He hasn't got much time, I would say. And he needs to get on, and he needs to give investors in this country a sense of hope about it. And that means he needs to find reasons to buy British, buy Britain, get stuck in, and he needs to stop the hemorrhage of talent, and he needs to think about what he's doing on tax, and Labour needs to get a grip on spending.
1: I want to ask you a couple of things, if you like, as an elder statesperson in politics. You and your family now live with extensive security.
0: Statesperson.
1: We're speaking in the shadow of the murder of Anne Widdecombe.
0: You say statesperson normally. And I'm not against the phrase, the word. Are we states?
1: Let's not quibble about language. We've already spent too long on this. We're speaking in the shadow of the murder of Anne Widdecombe. Nigel Farage reports hundreds of death threats. Do you think that there's a danger that public office is now so dangerous that it rules out many people who would otherwise be outstanding public servants but who don't want to put their families or themselves at risk?
0: I really hope that isn't true. I think that it probably isn't true, because I think that the risks, you know, although they obviously exist, remain very, very, very low. What I think is true is that probably in my lifetime, in my political sort of career, it has become more rebarbative, right? You know, I think people are more verbally aggressive with each other than that. Don't you feel? I feel it's got a bit coarser, a bit rougher. And that might put people off, and they might not want their kids shouted at, that sort of thing, right? And so, what I think about all this is that actually, it's probably expensive and pointless to try and raise everybody's level of security. But what we could do is dial down the general level of invective.
1: Well, which
0: and sort of, you know. Am I onto something?
1: I'm sure people could be more...
0: I tell you who I thought. Okay. I thought, you know, I think she's been an appalling chancellor. But I thought Rachel Reeves was very good at that petrol station when she stood up to someone. Maybe you disagree.
1: And somebody shouted at her.
0: I thought she was great. And I think that, there's, you know, you've got to take it in your stride.
1: There's another angle to this, which... I've got to put to you, really. Some people would say that you bear some responsibility for the coarsening of politics.
0: Me?
1: Or the decline in the reputation of politics.
0: Have I ever refused anybody? What do you mean?
1: Let me finish my question before you ask yourself the question. Parties at number 10. Suspicious dealings over PPE, failure to clamp down
0: sorry,
1: and disrupt...
0: Sorry,
1: failure
0: this is
1: to clamp down disreputable behaviour in black benches. Some people would say a lot of this is Johnson.
0: Bollocks. No, I don't believe anybody would say that in their right mind. You know what I think about...
1: I could bring you pages and pages of it.
0: Yeah, because you know, people write any old nonsense. But you know what I think about the so-called Partygate nonsense. It was nonsense. As for PPE, I mean, actually, I think I'm right in saying that the COVID inquiry, Dame Heather Hallett has just produced a finding. I mean, I might be wrong, saying that
1: yes,
0: there was no cronyism or whatever.
1: What she says, you could not find any evidence of it.
0: Well, I don't think, nor could I.
1: But she also said, by the way, there shouldn't have been a VIP lane. I don't want to get into the detail, but my point is...
0: But sorry, are you sorry?
1: I'm just asking you a straightforward question. You don't feel any responsibility for any of that?
0: No, but I think I'm a very mild-mannered guy, and I don't think that I'm...
1: All right.
0: You know, generally speaking, I think that what happens in these situations is that the left blame the right and the right blame the left. And everyone says, if the right-wingers weren't so awful, then none of this would happen. If the left-wingers weren't so nasty, everybody just needs to take a chill pill, I think. What I would say is that, and I think this would be fair, I think that referendums, particularly referendum on an issue of identity, as it turned out to be, which was the Brexit referendum, I think that did cause much more rancour than people thought it would. And that was a sad thing.
1: Do you feel sorry about that?
0: Well, I didn't call the referendum. I mean, I took part in it.
1: But
0: I think I do feel sorry about it. And I said it on some BBC show. I don't know if they used it. I think it was regrettable that it became so. I think it was because the issues were so sort of abstruse and the constitutional issues, that sometimes people find it easier just to get involved in the personal argy-bargy.
1: The Conservative Party is not contesting, unusually, a by-election, the one in Clacton, in August. If you agree with that decision, who do you actually want to win that? Farage or Binface?
0: I think it would be... I think it would be a very bad idea for me to blight any candidate with my support. That's to say, I think that, you know... Okay. I don't agree with what Reform is saying about a lot of things. I think the trouble is that I don't see their programme for the country. I don't see their programme for the economy. I don't see the need for this by-election, to be perfectly honest.
1: So you wouldn't be an honest broker, by the way, between the Conservative Party and Reform Party?
0: I think that it's been a very peculiar by-election, and it shouldn't be happening. And, you know, I thought Binface had rather a good point when he said that, you know, all I say is this. I thought Binface had a decent point, the Count Binface, when he said that a vote for him would actually preclude a second, the expense of a second by-election. So, you know, I just put it out there.
1: May I ask one quick question on this? There are some people in the Conservative Party who think that there should be a deal between the Tories and Reform, whether or not.
0: Not me.
1: Actually, there might be a broker who's credible with both parties who could do that. No deal would be better than a bad deal.
0: No conservative leader can possibly engage in talks with about a deal, because you know you're not going to do any good for your own party. You're not going to boost Tory chances by going around talking about some sort of surgical cosmetic enhancement of your own party by creating some Franken party of the right. Is not going to work. And actually, if you look at what's happening, Kemi Badenoch is coming back very, very strongly, coming through very strongly now.
1: 7 of the last 10 prime ministers have essentially been turfed out of office. I know the Powell thing, but not all of them have. Some have lost elections. Now, you and Starmer both led your parties to big victories, and then they got rid of you. It must be impossible not to feel at least a little bitter about that. So what advice would you give Keir Starmer to deal with that bitterness?
0: Well, I give the same advice that the late Majesty, the Queen, gave me, which was there's absolutely no point in bitterness ever about these things. And it's a very good piece of advice.
1: Is that what she said?
0: Really? Yes, she was. I think I've said that before.
1: I haven't heard it, but she said that to you after.
0: I don't think I'm betraying any particular confidence, but she said that. Yeah, she did. You can see why, from the monarch's point of view, that's the right thing for the country. You know, you don't want politicians feuding endlessly with other politicians once they've left office. But it's also the right thing personally for your own spiritual health and growth.
1: You know? That's a rather touching sentiment.
0: Well, I think she's totally right. I mean, I think, you know, don't we all know it? I'm sure, look, I think I did feel a bit sorry for Keir sometimes. And, you know, sometimes I couldn't quite understand why he was so unbelievably unpopular. I mean, I could see he was doing a lot of terrible things, but I couldn't, when I talked to him, I couldn't see personally. He didn't strike me as being a bad guy, really. I mean, you know, he's totally misguided. He's a hopeless lefty lawyer. He does lots of terrible things. He was, you know, a human bollard and all the rest of it.
1: He didn't say he felt that way when they got rid of you.
0: No, that's true. But, you know, but it was his job to get rid of me. You know, okay. Or his job to play is, but
1: when we say get rid of you, last point, really. When you stepped down as Prime Minister 4 years ago, I looked up what you said, and you said you were like one of those booster rockets that has fulfilled his function. I will now be gently re-entering the atmosphere, and like Cincinnatus, I am returning to my plough. These days, Elon Musk is reusing his rockets, and as you and I both know, Cincinnatus took his hand off the plough to come back not once, but probably twice, to lead the Republic. When are you going to come back?
0: No, honestly, Trevor, I think that I've had a very, very lucky time in politics. I got on, in spite of what you may say and what people may think, I got a huge amount done in 3 years as PM. I had a wonderful time as Mayor of London. I even quite enjoyed being Foreign Secretary. There was, I was mainly being sent abroad all day. You can't step in the same river twice. I think it was Heraclitus. I can't remember who it was.
1: It was.
0: And so I think that Kemi is doing very well. She really is. And she's got zap. She's got energy. She's getting better and better. People are waking up to this. And I think, I've got plenty. I mean,
1: and we'll have
0: I've got a lot of fish to fry.
1: And we'll have at least a couple of years of Andy Burnham. Do you expect him to succeed?
0: I expect him to succeed Keir Starmer, yes.
1: No.
0: That seems almost impossible to stop. That's as far as I'll go.
1: Boris Johnson, thank you very much.
0: Not at all.
1: It's almost impossible to make any sense of that. Anyway, a couple of things on that interview. I said that 10 prime ministers since Brexit. I actually meant 7 over the last 10 years. And by the way, Heraclitus did not say, don't step in the river twice. What he said was that if you do step in twice, remember that the second time it will be a different river because time and water have flowed past. So in typical Boris Johnson fashion, he implied one thing, I won't be back, but quite possibly meant precisely the opposite. That documentary mentioned, by the way, is called Boris Johnson into Ukraine's Kill Zone, and it's available on 5 from 9 p.m. this coming Friday. I also need to tell you that the by-election in Clacton was mentioned, so on your screens now, you can see the full list of candidates standing next month, not just Binface and what's his name? Farage, thank you so much. Let's see what our panel made of all that. We're joined all morning by the Labour peer and former Ed Miliband advisor, Baroness Ayesha Hazarika, the former chair of the Football Association and the BBC, Director General Greg Dyke, and the chief political commentator for The Eye, Kitty Donaldson. Well, there are all sorts of things one could take out of that. Should we just start with actually perhaps the most substantial thing, Ukraine? What did you make of what he had to say about Ukraine, Greg?
2: Well, I thought overall it wasn't me, Gov. I didn't do all that. Someone else. Everything I did was good, which is unusual, I think. After 3.5 years, you'd have thought he'd have said, "Yeah, I'm not sure about this," or that was great. But there was no sign of that I saw at all. Ukraine. Well, I think the fear about Ukraine is the moment Putin really thinks he's going to leave, it gets much worse. It gets much worse. And I think his idea that you've got to, we're here in the first place because they wanted Ukraine to join the EU and NATO at some stage. And Putin wasn't going to have that. I don't know. I don't know whether, I certainly can't see Donald Trump going along with what he was saying there. So I think it's pretty irrelevant to what's going to happen.
1: Ayesha?
3: Well, I just sort of think, just taking a step back, it was sort of like we're in the run-up to the Edinburgh Fringe Festival. That was like a rambling one-man show preview. It really, come therapy session, it really, really was. And I feel he's so delusional, particularly about immigration. I thought that, for me, was the big, big takeaway. You rightly said that the numbers have gone up. He was having absolutely none of it. The fact he was trying to sort of blame everybody else for this. I mean, it's like the guy who kind of sets fire to your house, then criticising your choice of fire alarm. It's just like, it's sort of delusional. And I think as well, what would be really nice to hear from somebody like him, who was such a big part of the architect of the Brexit project, is to just say, look, I still stand by why I supported it, but it hasn't quite gone the way you know, we thought it was going to go. I mean, this idea that he is somehow the victim of Brexit, Brexiteers are the victim of this terrible thing that has been done to them. It's all the fault of the civil servants. The reality is we're poorer, we're more divided, it's more difficult to govern this country, we're more politically unstable, and that is the reality of where we
1: are. To be fair, he did say, give it time.
3: How much time? How much more time do we need? But on Ukraine, look, you know, to be fair to him, he was good on Ukraine. He was strong on Ukraine. He set the tone, which subsequent prime ministers have followed. And let's hope that Andy Burnham does that. I'm sure he will. But remember, we are one part of the story, along with other European allies. But what America does is absolutely critical to Ukraine.
1: Kitty?
4: Actually, that was the point I was going to make. I thought that was interesting, the bit that Boris Johnson said about relying on Donald Trump to perhaps come in and sort this out. I get the impression that Iran, because in the run-up to the midterms, that actually the patience that the Americans have got with foreign wars is running out, actually, particularly when their oil prices are spiking the way they are. And that actually any political capital Trump has is fast diminishing, and whether Ukraine sort of falls by the wayside is an open question for the latter half of this year. And separately, I've been thinking about this this weekend, is Andy Burnham's approach to Donald Trump, actually, and the difference we're going to see with Keir Starmer. Keir Starmer came under a lot of criticism for sort of being slightly obsequious to Trump. And although at the time we all thought, actually, you know, digging that letter out of his pocket and from the king and giving it to Trump and inviting him to the state dinner was probably quite a clever thing to do. But there's been a shift in how European leaders see Trump. Giorgia Meloni, for instance, in Italy, being very anti-Trump these days. Andy Burnham signalling, and I think it was his you know, hard-hitting interview with Gary Lineker the other day, you know, more of the... Oh, God.
1: Why the eye roll, Kitty? I mean, why have you had to choose to be interviewed by somebody? Why not Gary Lineker?
4: Why not? And Trevor, when you speak to him, I hope you ask him about crisps, right? But, like... he was indicating to Gary Lineker that his attitude to Trump would be different. And actually, if you accept Boris Johnson's argument that that Trump is the key to unlocking this, actually, you are going to have to play Trump at his own game. And therefore, I think being a bit standoffish with Trump, we don't know, perhaps Andy Burnham will just be kind of polite in a sort of factual way. But I think it's going to be... That is going to be the fascinating kind of first meeting when we see, you know, the sort of northern sort of down-to-earthness versus the sort of great orange monster.
1: One of the things that struck me and surprised me a little bit was that he was so adamant about there being no deal with reform. If you look at the numbers, you can see why that would make some sense, and Boris Johnson probably is one of the few figures who has credibility in both parties. Why not?
2: But all Conservatives are going to say that until they do the deal, aren't they? I mean, if you get to, you know, if you have a general election where a Conservative plus reform, or reform plus Conservative is the majority, they'll do a deal.
3: I think that's absolutely right. I spoke to a very senior Conservative who was really slagging off reform and saying how dreadful they all were, very cross with people like Robert Jenrick who had defected. And I said, right, do you think there's any deal to be done before the election? Absolutely not. I said afterwards, if it was a bit of a hung parliament and they did need Conservative ministers to join the cabinet, would you do it in a heartbeat? So, you know, I think that's the calculation. But also remember, there was an informal deal done back in 2019. Lots of Brexit Party candidates stepped aside, and that very much helped Boris Johnson get that landslide in 2019. So I think there's a little bit of revisionism going on.
1: Well, of course, the reason that this matters, of course, is that Andy Burnham is going to make a calculation about what might happen in the future. And if he thinks that this scenario is plausible, he'll go one way rather than another way, don't you think, Kitty?
4: Yeah, absolutely. And actually, I don't think it's just on the right we're looking at a possible coalition. I think if he does go to the country and say there's a poll bounce, which there probably will be, say there's a poll bounce that he makes him think, actually, now's the time and then I'll have my own mandate, etc. I don't think they're in that space yet, by the way. But what do you do on the left? All the polls at the moment show that Andy Burnham can't win an outright majority unless there's a huge poll bounce. So what does he do? Does he go to Ed Davey and say, behind the scenes, twist my arm and we'll jump into bed together and at the next election I'll have a customs union in our manifesto or something, and or, you know, more House of Lords reform or whatever the Libs...
5: Social care.
4: Well, except that social care, I think, to be fair to Andy Burnham, he's very keen to do anyway, actually. Yeah. Actually, on social care, I think bringing reform and the Tories in is probably the bigger ask, because you've got, I mean, of all the kind of, you know, intractable problems in British politics, social care, you've got to have cross-party consensus, because we'll have what happened under Boris. I mean, Boris put up, was it National Insurance by...
5: 2p.
4: 2p, yes. And then Rishi Sunak came along 6 months later and undid it, you know, because you've got to have whatever people decide, you've got to decide and stick to it.
2: Well, you've also got to remember, I mean, Andy Burnham is a supporter of proportional representation. Now, that can't be, there's no chance of that for the next election, I wouldn't have thought, but I would have thought that must be the long term goal. And it's been the, you know, I always say, you know, go back to 1951, 97% voted Labour or Tory.
1: Mm.
2: Today, you know, you're lucky to get 50% vote Labour or Tory.
1: Yeah, the other thing which struck me about what he said was really coming toward the end of the interview, talking about, if you like, the mood of politics. Mm. And he didn't have to say it, but I thought it was generous of him to reflect on Keir Starmer and the way he did, and he said he couldn't himself understand why Keir Starmer was so unpopular. Aisha, any hope of a sort of kinder, gentler politics coming down the road? The next Prime Minister talked about doing politics differently, being more open to others and not... what's the expression you use? Problem-solving, not finger-pointing? Are we entering nirvana?
5: Look, I really hope that we can try and work in a slightly more collaborative way. I'm not naive, though. Politics is essentially, like, pretty much a blood sport. It is very, very tribal. But I do feel that there are so many issues that actually behind the scenes there probably is more consensus than people would think. And behind the scenes in politics, Kitty will know this, I know this as a member of the House of Lords as well, there's actually a lot of really productive cross-party working that goes on, particularly in the House of Lords. I'd like to see more of that. So I hope, and I'm not being naive and I don't want to be all kumbaya about it, but I do hope, let's take social care, for example. That is something we all agree, whatever our political background, that is a shocking problem that we have not solved, a deep structural problem. You know, how we treat our older people is really a measure of what kind of society and our vulnerable people. So I really hope, I would like to see as one of his first acts, an open invitation to all party leaders saying, let's get in a room, let's try and get some movement on social care.
1: All right, we've been talking about the past to some extent. Next, about the future, we'll hear from the Deputy Labour Leader, Lucy Powell.

0: Well, as we've been saying, tomorrow the United Kingdom gets a new Prime Minister. We still don't know who will be in his cabinet or really what his government will do. Well, we try to find out a bit more from his deputy Labour leader, Lucy Powell. Lucy Powell, can I get clear about one thing? Am I interviewing the next Deputy Prime Minister this morning?
1: You're interviewing the Deputy Leader of the Labour Party, Trevor. I was elected Deputy Leader directly by members of the Labour Party 10 months ago. It's a job I will still have tomorrow, next week, hopefully in a year or two's time as well. So I've got the job security that I'm really happy with, thank you.
0: Yeah, but, you know, you could be double-jobbing. Let me put it this way. Are we expected genuinely to believe that you have no idea if you're going to have a job in the cabinet?
1: Well, look, I mean, we'll wait to see all of that tomorrow. I think Andy's been really clear that he's going to appoint his cabinet tomorrow, probably afternoon, once he becomes Prime Minister. And that's absolutely right. You know, he's not Prime Minister yet. And you don't start appointing a government and a cabinet until you're actually Prime Minister. But I've been really clear that my job as the directly elected deputy leader of the Labour Party, the mandate that I was given, the manifesto, if you like, that I stood on, I promised Labour Party members that I would be their voice at the top of the Labour Party in government as well, across the government. And I would make sure that I would advocate for them and the communities that the Labour Party is there to serve. So I will continue to do that in whatever way is most effective. But I will continue to be the deputy leader. And I think what we've seen the last two or three weeks now through this leadership campaign is Andy setting out his stall for how he will be Prime Minister. And then, well, you know, he appoints a government that helps him deliver that.
0: All right. Well, look, let's come to that. I mean, you know, cynics would say, gosh, she does know, but she's not telling him. But I believe everything. It's reported that Andy Burnham wants to cancel the proposal for digital IDs and repurpose the money. Is that true?
1: Yes, his team have put that out overnight, to be clear about that. He wants to refocus and reprioritise the government's resources, the government's attention onto his priorities of tackling the cost of living, really rewiring the way the country and the economy work so that people have more agency over their lives and also can get some breathing space and really bear down on the cost of living. So this is an example of refocusing and reprioritising and the change that he will bring.
0: Well, it's a pretty small step, isn't it? I mean, the OBR, when...

0: force for you? Okay, fine. You're not going to tell me that. It's going to be one for the Chancellor. And I suppose the question here is, does the next Prime Minister understand the scale of the problem that he faces? Because if this is, if you like, a first big announcement, it really doesn't feel like it meets the scale of the challenge that he himself has set out, which is to fix the last 40 years.
1: Well, he has set out, I think, a really ambitious and bold vision about how he wants to rewire the country. You know, he understands what it feels like for ordinary people right around the country who feel they have little agency over their lives, little agency over the cost of living and the bills they have to pay and keep going up and up, and the fact that living standards have fallen. And he set out what I think is a very bold and ambitious plan about redistributing power, but also about taking more control over those essentials in life, so that they're not just being run in the interests of shareholders and private interests, but that they can be run in the interests of ordinary people.
0: We do understand scale of the nature of the problem, I beg your pardon, and you've just given the description again. But this first signal of what you're going to do as a government, my point is it seems rather small against that description. I mean, let me just take up.
1: There's no one magic bullet here, Trevor. There's no one thing that we can do that would magically redress all of that and change that. This is a project and a mission over time, reorienting the focus and the priority of the Labour government on the foundations that have been laid over the last 2 years on the basis of our 2024 manifesto, but refocusing and reprioritising the government to these bigger, bolder outcomes and missions. And that is something that we will aim to deliver, and Andy's government, will want to deliver over time. And there'll be many, many things about that and underneath that.
0: Well, let's take a just very concrete example. You mentioned the essentials of life. I mean, there's nothing more essential than water. Are you going to nationalise Thames Water?
1: Well, look, let's see. There's lots of speculation around. I mean, this has been an ongoing issue and concern in government and around for many months now. The government has powers to bring a distressed water company under special measures. Let's see if the government wants to use those powers. We also have actually promised to bring forward a new piece of legislation around water reform as well. So there's real opportunity there to look at how we can ensure we've got a sustainable water system in this country. Because let's be honest, I think this is something that we can all see. The privatisation of water hasn't worked. It's not created competition. What we've seen is bills going up and up and up over years and years and years. Investment not being made into the now these companies are in real distress.
0: So you're open to reversal of that privatisation at a bill knocking on what, $2 billion a year?
1: Look, there are many different
0: That's Thames Water alone.
1: Ways of there are many different ways of doing this and different models available. But the government actually has the powers already, that's been a long-standing power as a backstop. That's where people feel these deep sense of unfairness sometimes. It's the taxpayer and the state that is usually the backstop and the last line of defence, if you like, that has to pick up the pieces when the private company isn't successful. So the profits are taken into the private hands, and all the insurance, if you like, and all the costs are borne ultimately by the state and the taxpayer. And that's not right, and that's not sustainable, and it's not led to what we wanted it to, what we needed it to lead to, which was a good water system in this country that wasn't polluting rivers and seas, that had invested in its sewer system and its water supply, with costs that

0: that consumers could afford.
1: You've gone through that before. Let me just ask you a wider question based on what Mr. Burnham said on Friday. He said that his election as Labour leader, and he called it "This Change Today," is the most significant change moment in our politics for 40 years. Really? More significant than the fall of Margaret Thatcher, election of Tony Blair, 2000 financial crisis, the decision to leave the EU? I mean, isn't it a bit hyperbolic, a bit overstated?
0: Well, look, they're Andy's words. I think what he's talking about there is an agenda, a willingness to really take head on some of these, the orthodoxy about the way in which the country and the economy has been run. And some of those orthodoxies have been there for 40 years.
1: You know,
0: an over-centralised power in Whitehall.
1: I understand
0: much
1: that.
0: Much more centralised than any
1: here.
0: Other country, the equivalent the, country.
1: The question is whether... In what he has said, what we know, and we don't know very much about what he wants to do, but what he has said, the question is, does he really understand what he's getting himself into? Or is this, you know, as you would say in Manchester, a bit all mouth and trousers?
0: We're definitely not all mouth and no trousers here. But look, I think Andy absolutely knows what he's getting himself into. He's been a senior elected politician in this country for 25 years. He's seen it from both ends. He's seen it from a national government end. Okay. He's seen it from a city region end and trying to get things done. He's been incredibly successful in doing that in the last 10 years here in Greater Manchester, and his record speaks for itself.
1: All right.
0: I can assure you that he's absolutely ready for the challenge that he faces. He doesn't underestimate that challenge by any means at all. But I think what people have been crying out for is someone showing a direction, a hopeful new direction to a different kind of country that works in the interests of working, ordinary working people again, and not in the interests of that vested interest or private interest all the time.
1: And
0: that is the agenda that he's set out. And I think it's a one that everyone can get behind.
1: To get to that point, he's got to deal, if you like, with the legacy of those who came before him. We've been talking to the former Prime Minister, Boris Johnson. And I think you would accept, as pretty much everybody does, that you're going to have to deal with the consequences of Brexit, of the Johnson policies on migration, and also his stance on Ukraine. Johnson said to us that Burnham should call for NATO to admit Ukraine now and call Mr. Putin's bluff. Do you agree with that?
0: Well, I think, you know, Andy Burnham, like Keir Starmer before, and indeed Boris Johnson, you know, have been absolutely clear about this country's steadfast commitment to Ukraine. We stand alongside and shoulder to shoulder with Ukraine. And I think it's no coincidence, is it, that actually one of the last visits that Boris Johnson did as Prime Minister was to Ukraine, and one of the last visits that Keir Starmer did as Prime Minister was also to Ukraine. I am very, very confident, I know, that Andy wants to continue that strength of leadership, that partnership, and being absolutely clear of our commitment, our unwavering commitment and support of Ukraine in the war that they face.
1: Aside from Ukraine, Mr. Johnson also said something to us about MP safety, and he argues that it would be expensive and pointless to try to raise every MP's level of security. And instead, what we should try to do is dial down the temperature of politics, reduce the level of invective. You were leader of the House for quite some time. Do you think he's got a point here?
0: Absolutely. Completely agree with that point, and actually said the same myself in the House last week in relation to Anne Widdecombe's brutal murder, that we can't sort of security way our way out of this by just putting bigger and bigger walls around members of parliament and the way they go about their business. I don't want that. You know, a big part of my job, our job, is to be in touch, constant touch with our constituents and our communities. And we don't want to lock ourselves away from that. But we have to deal with the threat. And the threat comes from this increasingly polarised, increasingly personalised, sometimes quite toxic debate in this country, which is absolutely amplified and made worse in many cases on social media and the way in which social media operates. Right. And we do need to dial that down. We need to disagree agreeably once again, if that is possible, and respect the fact that we do have differing views from each other, but we can do that respectfully.
1: Lucy Powell, thank you. And by the way, I'm just loving the birds behind you there that have been participating in our interview.
0: I know. I always get more comments about the birds in the garden than anything I say on these interviews, Trevor. You'll be pleased to know.
1: Not on our show. Thank you, Lucy Powell.
0: Thank you.
1: Well, let's go back to our panel, Greg, Aisha and Kitty. And we are not going to talk about birds. We're going to talk about what she actually said. Actually, in fact, before we get to that, Kitty, the Burnham team's adopted what they say is a different way of doing things. Not briefing. We don't know anything. Is this working for them?
2: Not from my point of view. It's quite hard to do my job, actually. But I can see why we've had this sort of slightly weird interregnum. It would have been looked a little bit presumptuous, I think, if, you know, someone who's yet to go to the palace, yet to kiss hands with the king, starts briefing out who their chancellor, their home secretary will be. Having said that, we are getting hints and indications from people close to the team. But I understand that at least the senior members of the cabinet are very much locked in.
1: Oh, name names.
2: Well, I wrote last week that I think Shabana Mahmood will be made Chancellor of the Exchequer. I'm being told Lucy Powell will get something senior in cabinet, as well as the deputy leader of the Labour Party. Louise Haig, who is very close to Andy Burnham, ran his campaign up in Makerfield, will get Chancellor of the Duchy of Lancaster, in a kind of beefed up role. That's very sort of, it sounds a bit sort of like someone who, you know, with the sword and tights, but actually it's a very powerful role, knocking heads together across Whitehall, bringing bits of the arm of the state together to enact what Burnhamism is.
1: And it's interesting. All prime ministers have a sort of enforcer, don't they?
2: Yeah.
1: Blair had Prescott, Theresa May, I think David Lidington.
2: Yeah.
1: There are people who basically we didn't see that much of, but they handled the cabinet.
2: Yeah. And we'll start getting those proper names tomorrow afternoon. I mean, there's a sort of odd debate going on about, you know, how powerful are these people in and of themselves? I mean, back in the kind of 70s, 80s, people would be cabinet, you know, they'd be a cabinet minister because of their standing in the party, because of their wealth of experience outside parliament and so forth. Is Andy Burnham now so powerful that he can basically go in and say, right, you know, Trevor, you can be minister for paperclips because even though you've done all this work already, I am at my most powerful and therefore I will impose my view of what the cabinet should be, because he's got to bring in all sorts of people from around the different wings of the party and so forth. And therefore, are we going to end up with tomorrow being the first test of how unpopular he can make himself?
1: OK, Andy, I'm really, really good on the paper. Aisha, assuming that you haven't had the call yet, what are you making of it? Perhaps not so much about the name, but just about the way they're trying to do this. Is it really different or is it just the circumstances?
3: Well, I think the first thing I'd say is that I really push back against some of the commentary saying, oh, he's not really he doesn't really understand politics. He's been out of Westminster for a long time. This is a guy that's just pulled off the most spectacular political coup in recent British political history. The idea that this guy doesn't understand how politics works or who doesn't understand how the Labour... I mean, do me a favour. And he was, as Lucy Powell said, he was elected 25 years ago. In many ways, he's probably had more preparation than any incoming Prime Minister. I do think it's very telling that nothing has massively leaked in terms of his top team. And I think that's quite a contrast to the administration we saw before, where everything leaked all the time. In fact, I remember when Keir Starmer came into government, quite a lot of bad blood was formulated at the beginning when long-standing shadow ministers found out they were not getting their job because it was announced in the press by very good journalists like Kitty and things like that. So I think they are going about this the right way. And I think the culture change, not just in terms of Westminster, but within the party, is really important. Now, whether, you know, they will be able to pull that off, because I reckon by about right now, everyone's Andy's best pal. Everyone is Andy's close personal showbiz friend. Let's see where things are on Thursday when the final list of junior ministers come out and the envoys and the unpaid envoys, and your name is not on that list, right? So let's see where things are. And the final thing I just want to say is this. Look, I was looking back. In fact, just in my notebook, I had notes from Keir Starmer's first ever King's Speech. And in that, the rhetoric is, we're going to cut the cost of living, we're going to have a mission-led government, and we're going to return politics to the service of working people. So there are all these grand statements at the start now. Andy will be judged in the same way that all prime ministers are, not on the rhetoric of where they start, but on the reality of what they actually deliver.
1: Greg, are you feeling that this is going to be different? Because there's a point of view that says, actually, thus far, we're hearing so little that we could be into Starmer 2.0 with Andy.
4: No, I think what they've done so far is quite clever. I mean, journalists obviously want to know more, and they're desperate to know who's going to get this job and who's going to get that job. And he quite rightly said, no, that will be for next Monday. And that's absolutely right. But I think he's got a chance, actually. I think he's got quite a good chance. I think what we know he's talking about, devolution, more power back to regional and local authorities. Well, that is long overdue. We are the most centralised nation in Europe. Go through some of the other things, changing to the whipping system. We're doing all that. More public housing. I mean, the scandal in this country at the moment is if you're a kid, you know, you're getting married, your chances of getting a house are very low. So more public housing as it was when we were younger. I think they've got a chance.
1: OK, let's take a break. More of this in just a moment.
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0: back to Greg, Aisha and Kitty. Okay, Aisha, what's the first thing that the new Prime Minister has to do?
1: So I would say he's never going to be more potent as he is at the beginning. So I would tackle some of the quite difficult things first. I think growth is, you know, trying to get some growth going in this economy is absolutely critical. So I think we need to see some kind of plan on that, particularly around energy prices and the cost of living. And he's alluded to that. I think defence spending is really, really important. Keir Starmer has actually left him a bit of a black hole on that, and he does need to find the money quickly. Remember, one of the things that really catalysed Keir Starmer's demise was John Healey resigning, and this is not some mythical future problem. This is, like, happening now. And I do think the issue of helping young people get back into work, I would expedite the Alan Milburn work. Alan Milburn did a really good report setting out really the diagnosis, but we now need the prescription. So I say there are some of the, like, the difficult things he's got to do. But he will also want to not make the mistake that Keir Starmer and Rachel Reeves made, which is their debut, was it's all doom and gloom, it's all terrible, and here's this thing called the winter fuel allowance, which was disastrous. So he'll want to do some kind of old-time Labour religion to sort of throw a bit of cheer. And I think water, I think the Thames water thing is quite a symbolic. And if, by the way, the investors want to have a fight with him, they want to take him to court, I think that's a good fight for him to have. I think he'll be happy to have that fight.
0: We are apparently reporting on Sky News that that's exactly what's going to happen. There's going to be a battle royal. So what do you think, Greg? What's his first priorities?
2: Well, first of all, I think it's an incredibly difficult time to be a politician. I mean, you're basically in a no-growth society. And that no-growth, which has now gone on for something like 15 years, has come at the same time as social media, really. And I think that makes being a politician difficult. He cuts through a lot of that, I think, and he's got a chance, but he's got to keep that personality there. He's got to not be seen. I mean, the problem with his predecessor is he quickly got seen as a rather grey man, and I think Burnham has got to be different to that. I do think there's some crisis. I mean, Thames Water is interesting because you could see government saying, OK, go bust, and we will then take it over, and we're not... Why should you have compensation? And it'll be very interesting to see that. And that will appeal to some...
0: Go bust, no water from me?
2: No, you'd be water. So it'll continue.
0: OK.
2: It's just that... I mean, the real problem with Thames Water, like, so many of the water companies is that they've all taken too much debt, and they've got so much debt that it's not... It'll never be repaid.
0: Kitty?
3: Yeah, I think we're going to see a series of symbolic stages of direction. We've had all the kind of hopey changey stuff last week, bringing the kind of, you know, giving the Labour Party a big cuddle. I think this week has got to be about the country. And so Thames Water, very interesting, because it does send a signal that, pumping sewage into our rivers and seas isn't unacceptable, but also more that there is a long-term strategic plan to get inflation down. And yes, it's probably going to be quite expensive, and all the legal and political battles he's going to have in the middle will be trying. But if you can get that back into public ownership, and you can bring people's bills down, and you can run a waterways that is basically works for everyone, you know, fish included, then actually I think the public will be on board with that.
0: Just very quickly, we've got about 30 seconds or so. One name that hasn't been mentioned in this programme at all, Miliband. We gather David's...
1: Which one?
0: We gather David's not coming here. What's he going to do with Ed?
3: Well, this is a kind of quite an open question. There's been a kind of battle going on behind the scenes, and this is why I sort of... I'm slightly sceptical about this whole new politics thing, because there's the unions on one side... No?
0: No, sorry, we've got to stop. Aisha, just quickly, do you know anything that we don't?
1: No, I don't, but I'm sure Ed will continue to play a very important role.
0: We will all know tomorrow. I'll be back next Sunday. Andy's first, my last.
4: Here. hear that whistle and that crunch. We know that they're coming from the south of the city where there's a column of Russian armoury.
5: I'm Alex Crawford and I'm Sky's special correspondent based in Istanbul.
4: Look at that sheet of flames, and that has happened within minutes, and now it's coming from both sides and it's moving this way.

0: This is Sky News Today. It's 10 o'clock, the headlines. Ending on a high, England beat France in a 10-goal thriller to finish third in the World Cup, making it their most successful World Cup since 1966.
1: I don't think anything can lessen the pain that we felt from the other night. That one really hurt us.
0: Labour's deputy leader refuses to rule out putting Thames Water into special measures, saying privatisation has failed.
2: Let's be honest, I think this is something that we can all see. The privatisation of water, you know, hasn't worked.
0: Social media influencers Andrew and Tristan Tate are arrested in the United States on an extradition request from the UK. And the US launches more airstrikes against Iran. Officials say it's in retaliation for the deaths of two US troops in Jordan. Good morning. Let's start with the FIFA World Cup, where England's head coach Thomas Tuchel says his players can be proud of their efforts after they secured a third place finish last night. A 6-4 win in the bronze final against France in Miami gave them their best ever placing at the tournament on foreign soil, eclipsed only by their trophy win at Wembley back in 1966. Well, Sky Sports presenter James Green is here. James, I mean, this was the match no one wanted to play. It turns out to be a thriller, and England were brilliant.
3: Yeah, I got it completely wrong yesterday. I said no one cares, no one wants to watch, France are going to win. It's usually a very boring affair because everybody's already on their holidays, and it turns out to be potentially one of the games of the tournament. I tell you what, let's run through the goals. There's a lot of them, so let's run through the action right now. And look, the third place game is often a non-event, but this was anything but. Standing captain Declan Rice stroking in England's opener with less than 3 minutes on the clock. And after Bukayo Saka had an effort disallowed for offside, it was 2-0 just 18 minutes in. Ezri Konsa heading in Rice's corner. England were dominating the pre-tournament favourites and extended their lead further. Saka denied then, scoring at the second attempt after Marcus Rashford's clever pass. And incredibly, they were 4-0 up at the break. Emirates Airs there providing as Saka an omission from Wednesday's semi-final defeat to Argentina got his second of the game. Didier Deschamps' final match in charge of France wasn't going how he wanted it to. Kylian Mbappe, who else, at least pulling one back after the restart? That sparked something of a comeback, and 6 minutes later, they had a second as well. Bradley Bacola with a composed finish. Then France's third saw a smart move finished by Mbappe for his 10th for the competition. He's now the highest scorer in World Cup history of 22 and will win the Golden Boot if Lionel Messi doesn't score twice in tonight's final. But just as the leveller loomed, Tuchel's side had a chance to pull further clear. Jed Spence tripped and Saka's penalty, making him the fourth England player to score a World Cup hat-trick. Back came France again with Ousmane Dembele cutting inside to make it 5-4 deep in stoppage time. Before who else? Jude Bellingham, who had stepped aside to let Saka get his treble, had his final say. His 7 goals in North America, more than any Englishman has ever scored at a World Cup.
4: First World Cup on foreign soil, so I hope that the players can be proud on that in some time. We are fiercely competitive, so we almost don't allow ourselves to be proud on a third place, because 18 months ago we set the highest goal, we set us the highest dream to chase. We were very, very ambitious with our dream to make it to the final and win the World Cup. So it's very, very painful if you miss out.
1: I don't think anything can lessen the pain that we felt from the other night. That one really hurt us, I'll be honest. But yeah, today was just about being professional. We deserve to finish strong for the tournament that we have. We deserve to finish in the highest position that England has seen for 60 years. This group deserves nothing less.
0: Well, James, after that semi-final against Argentina, I was so disappointed, like so many other England fans. I don't really know how I'm meant to feel now. Can you help me? What am I meant to be positive about that?
3: It's a great question. It's a question that a lot of England fans are asking themselves this morning. What should I feel? Should I be happy? Should I be joyous? No, I think you should be proud of the players in particular. And that's probably the everlasting feeling that most fans will have, actually, the attempts the players put in, the effort they put in, the collectiveness, the togetherness of that team, that group. Mexico stands out to me as an incredible performance. 10 players, the way they defended resiliently. They still attacked in that game as well. But there is still an overriding what if. What could have been?
0: Had they played like that against Argentina?
3: And look, if they, it's a different game and the pressure's off in the third, fourth place playoff, and the pressure makes players do very, very different things. I think the biggest question is surrounding Bukayo Saka. Scored a hat-trick last night, didn't see a minute against Argentina. And I think you've got to look at that and go, well, why? And we haven't really heard from Thomas Tuchel why. He was asked after the game last night, you know, a little bit about Saka. He said, look, he was warming up and we thought we could potentially use him at some point, but the game changed. And you look back and go, well, hold on a minute, that third goal that England scored last night was a breakaway against a team that was pressing as high. Very much a scenario it could have been against Argentina, but Thomas Tuchel didn't bring those players on in that game. And he is a manager, he's very strong in his feelings, he's very strong-willed, but when he says he hasn't got any regrets, I think if he looks back in a week or two's time, perhaps he'll look back at that and go, maybe that was something I missed out on. Maybe I could have bought on Saka, Rashford, perhaps taken off Harry Kane, his captain, but to bring on that pace that could have hurt Argentina. Because if we go back to that game, that was the problem. We just sat back, gave Argentina no threat or problems at all.
0: And so they could just
3: pile everything on us, and they've got the greatest player we've ever seen play the game in Lionel Messi playing for them. You can't hold them out for too long.
0: And there was quite a lot of pressure amongst the fans on Thomas Tuchel after that game. Will this just alleviate that pressure? Will people go, oh, well, actually, he can get a tune out of these players and get them to play well?
3: I think it will alleviate it a little bit. I mean, when his name was read out in the Miami Stadium last night, there were boos from England fans. And I think when you have the boos from those actually at the game, it adds a different element. We can look on social media and hear a bit of noise in the media, and you could take that with a pinch of salt sometimes, but the actual fans who are paying that big money to be there, making their feelings pretty clear, I think it'll help. Again, in hindsight, you look back, third place, only the first time we've ever come third, only the second highest finish we've ever had at a World Cup behind winning it in 1966. When you actually look back, that's a pretty successful tournament, especially for a manager in his first tournament with England. So I think there'll be a bit of reflection in time, and Argentina is still a very, very great side. It was just that 30-minute period that you feel like that's why Thomas Tuchel was brought in. And I will reiterate my feelings, again, when I put my fan hat on, is that Thomas Tuchel, like politicians, they often sell us a dream, and we go, that sounds great, and how little do they often deliver at times. And it felt like Thomas Tuchel brought the whole nation in by saying, we're going to play exciting football. We're not going to be passive like we've seen at previous tournaments. And then what he's done, he's reverted to type in the biggest game. And he was the manager that was supposed to get us over the line. And I think his words are probably what frustrates England fans more, because we were promised something different and we were delivered what we've seen over the past few years.
0: Yeah, James Green, really, really good to talk to you. Just that you watched it all, didn't you? I went to bed at 4-0, looked at my phone in the middle of the night and thought, 6-4, that's amazing.
3: Do you know, the truth was, I was watching the rugby briefly. That was a very close game, finished after 10. I thought, I'd just flick the game on to watch, just see pedestrian play. England has scored after 2 minutes. I was like, what's going on? Then they scored the second and I was hooked. And at 4-0 at half-time, I'm up and awake. And despite a very early start, I was like, I've got to watch it to the end. So it was well worth it.
0: James, really good to talk to you. James Green, thanks very much. Well, all eyes now turn to today's final between Spain and Argentina in New York. Our sports correspondent, Rob Harris, has been in the city ahead of that big match.
5: It's time for the World Cup final here, the climax to a tournament that's been longer, larger and louder than ever before. Here in Times Square, all about the fans in the stadium in New Jersey tonight. About whether Spain can dethrone the champions Argentina, about whether Lionel Messi can emulate Pele by becoming a back-to-back champion, about whether Lamine Yamal can establish himself as the heir to the superstar Messi twice his age.
6: Very happy of the development. That's the main thing for me in this tournament, the development individual and as a group. And we can even do it better. I think against France, we do one of the best games we ever done as a team. bet against Argentina, I think we have to rise the level because they are the champions, and I'm really confident that we can do it.
7: We got a group of players and a group of coaches. They work incredibly hard every single day to try to bring happiness to my country. And we're going to give absolutely our best with Leo, with the team that we have, to bring back the World Cup into my country and celebrate with our people.
5: But this will be a World Cup final like never before in the tournament's 96-year history. The final will have its first ever Super Bowl-style halftime show. Justin Bieber and Madonna are headlining a spectacle created by Coldplay's Chris Martin.
8: Halftime should only be 15 minutes. It could take double that, breaking FIFA's own rules. And there will already have been a closing ceremony 90 minutes before kickoff, featuring Tom Cruise and Robbie Williams. But taking centre stage and handing out the trophy will be Donald Trump. The president's presence has been felt across the World Cup without attending a game. Until now, he's been far from a bystander. The intervention to freeze Folarin Balogun's red card caused a storm of controversy over a political intervention to save the American star.
9: For some people around the world, they love the World Cup. Yes. So many fans we saw here were actually happy, well, maybe reluctantly.
10: Actually, you sound like you're surprised. The US is the greatest country in the world, my friend.
9: I was going to say, they were happy, but maybe reluctantly to pay a lot of money. They paid more than they'd ever pay for Premier League matches in England.
10: Yeah, no, it was expensive. When you end up adding an event, like you said, to the world, like the World Cup, to the United States of America, in our golden age of America, under the leadership of President Donald J. Trump, you get not just the most in-demand World Cup ever, but you get one of the most in-demand cultural events ever. And that's ultimately what we saw.
9: We're reflecting a lot of the fans, but for some, maybe the lasting impression is still all about Balogun, still all about President Trump trying to fight for the U.S. team to get his ban lifted.
10: Whenever we ultimately see an injustice, whenever we see an opportunity to basically level the playing field, we try to step in and do that. And I think the president was able to execute exactly on his vision, which is, hey, we want fair play on the pitch. We want fair play at the ballot box.
8: From tickets costing thousands to football turning from halves into quarters with drinks breaks, fans could seem secondary at this tournament. And while Mexico and Canada co-hosted, the Americans dominated. But all hosts went out in the last 16. Tonight, not just gold winners' medals will be on the line. These rings will be awarded to the world champions. One final American influence on a transformed World Cup that's been the most expensive ever, but the best watched. Rob Harris, Sky News, New York.
0: Labour's deputy leader, Lucy Powell, has refused to rule out putting Thames Water into special measures. There are reports that the company could be placed into a form of administration to keep services running until a buyer for the company is found. Lucy Powell told Sky's Trevor Phillips this morning that the privatisation of the water industry had failed consumers.
2: There's lots of speculation around. I mean, this has been an ongoing issue and concern in government and around for many months now. The government has powers to bring a distressed water company under special measures, let's see if the government wants to use those powers. We also have actually promised to bring forward a new piece of legislation around water reform as well. So there's real opportunity there to look at how we can ensure we've got a sustainable water system in this country. Because let's be honest, I think this is something that we can all see. The privatisation of water hasn't worked.
0: Well, Lucy Powell has also defended Annie Burnham's plans to scrap digital IDs. The policy had previously been announced by Keir Starmer. Lucy Powell told Trevor Phillips that it was the right decision to shelve the scheme.
2: The digital ID card scheme, which actually wasn't in our manifesto, was very controversial when it was announced a year ago by the then Prime Minister Keir Starmer. And it does take a lot of attention and resource of government away from those priorities that I think what Andy's been clear about. This is a chance to refresh, to renew, to reset the government, to have a make sure that we've got a clearer sense of those key priorities and that everyone's working towards those rather than being distracted by a myriad of differing policies that do take attention and resources away.
0: Now, controversial influencers Andrew and Tristan Tate have been arrested in Miami over a series of new charges by UK authorities. 42 new charges have been brought against Andrew and 17 against his brother Tristan. The CPS has confirmed it is now seeking extradition of the two brothers. Well, confirming the arrest, Bedfordshire Police said charges were previously authorised by the CPS following a file of evidence submitted by officers from Bedfordshire Police into allegations dating back to 2012. Bedfordshire, Cambridgeshire and Hertfordshire Major Crime Unit have been continuing to investigate a number of other offences reported to both Bedfordshire Police and Hertfordshire Constabulary. As a result, 38 new charges have now been authorised against Andrew and Tristan Tate, bringing the total number of charges against the brothers to 59. Well, for more on this, now I'm joined by our correspondent, Sadia Chowdhury. And Sadia, what more do we know about this?
11: So Andrew Tate and Tristan, his brother, may have become famous through their controversial and provocative sort of language around women and the manosphere. But these days, they are more often seem to be mentioned in news regarding lawsuits. This latest one comes about.
0: Two brothers. Well, confirming the arrest, Bedfordshire Police said charges were previously authorised by the CPS following a file of evidence submitted by officers from Bedfordshire Police into allegations dating back to 2012. Bedfordshire, Cambridgeshire and Hertfordshire Major Crime Unit have been continuing to investigate a number of other offences reported to both Bedfordshire Police and Hertfordshire Constabulary. As a result, 38 new charges have now been authorised against Andrew and Tristan Tate, bringing the total number of charges against the brothers to 59. Well, for more on this, now I'm joined by our correspondent, Sadia Chowdhury. And Sadia, what more do we know about this?
11: So Andrew Tate and Tristan, his brother, may have become famous through their controversial and provocative sort of language around women and the manosphere. But these days, they are more often seem to be mentioned in news regarding lawsuits. This latest one comes about from UK police. Now, remember, the two men are dual nationals of the UK and the US. They currently live in the US. They haven't lived in the UK for a number of years, but it is here in the UK that these alleged crimes were alleged to have been committed between 2010 and 2017. Last night's arrest was triggered by a major escalation in that investigation by UK police. And as you say, includes counts of rape, trafficking for sexual exploitation, sexual assault and offences related to indecent images of a child and extreme pornography. 38 new charges. That takes all of the charges total up to 58, 42 against Andrew and 17 against Tristan. They both deny the allegations. They have done for a while. And this is from their lawyer. So their lawyer put out a statement yesterday, quite a lengthy statement, I've got to say, talking about how the extradition is akin to a kidnap. But I'll read out a small part of it. It says, "The world knows Andrew and Tristan Tate are innocent. Their enemies know it best of all. That is exactly why they have been attacked. We are confident that once a competent judge sees the facts and once the Department of Justice confronts this egregious abuse of its own authority, Andrew and Tristan Tate will walk free." And it carries on, "America does not do Britain's political dirty work. Not here, never. America is watching. The world is watching and we will win."
0: So a really strong response. Are they likely to be extradited?
11: Well, there is an extradition treaty between the US and the UK, and the US has previously, and it does generally, extradite its own citizens where it's needed. So, yes, there is a chance that the US could end up extraditing both of them, but that doesn't mean they'll automatically be transferred to Britain because under US law, a federal court first has to just check that the request made by the UK fits into the criteria of that US and UK extradition treaty. Both men will be able to challenge that. They'll be able to put in their own legal submissions. And even then, even if the federal court does approve extradition, it is still up to the US Secretary of State to make that final decision. And that could take a number of years.
0: Sadia Chowdhury, thank you very much indeed. This is Sky News Today. Coming up, we'll have all the latest from the Middle East. There's two US service members killed after an Iranian ballistic missile and drone attack. Stay with us for that.
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0: The US has carried out airstrikes on Iran for the eighth night in a row, saying it has hit military targets. It comes after two US personnel were killed yesterday in an Iranian strike on Jordan. Gulf countries have activated their air defences as Iran threatens further attacks across the region. Well, our Middle East commentator Tara Kangalu joins us now. And, I mean, an eighth night of attacks on Iran from US. That peace deal seems like a long, long time ago now, doesn't it?
1: Indeed, of course. And both sides have said that in some ways, Sean. And mind you, by the way, we are halfway through, more than halfway, within that 60-day period when Iran and the United States were meant to discuss Iran's nuclear program. But look where we are right now, an unprecedented moment, of course, since the ceasefire with the two U.S. Service members killed. Of course, one is missing and many are injured. Also worth mentioning that Jordan is, again, for the first time, really in the thick of it. Iranians are carrying out retaliatory attacks in Kuwait in particular, in Bahrain. Saudi, oddly, is being spared. I'm watching that very carefully. And also, I will add to that, Sean, that Israel is peculiarly quiet in all of this. And it's interesting to look as to what their reaction and involvement will be in all of this, because from what we can see and tell, the theater is expanding. And of course, this means no good news for Iran, the U.S., and of course, the region.
0: Yeah, and in terms of those two service members who were killed, am I right in saying they're the first US casualties because of Iranian action, as in a direct missile killing US soldiers? And will Iran see that as a real plus for them?
1: Indeed, 16 U.S. service members have been killed, including these two service members who were killed overnight, rather. So 16 lives that, quite frankly, are not going to sit well with the American public. We have to rewind and take a look at Donald Trump's promise to the American people that he's not going to enter in these forever wars, that he's going to put America first. And I think he has a whole lot to answer to the American public, because, mind you, the Congress never approved this war to begin with. And we are less than 16 weeks from the primary elections in the United States. So both the political and also financial losses for the U.S. Is quite high, and equally, of course, for Iran.
0: Within Iran, though, they will have lost a lot more people, of course, but they can afford to do that. When they see that U.S. personnel, even one or two U.S. personnel, are dying as a result of their actions, how will they view this?
1: That's an important question. But again, just reminding our viewers that since the start of the war, over 7,000 people, many of them, of course, civilians, have been killed in Iran, Lebanon, and across the region. So the death toll has been tremendous. But when you look at the reaction of the regime, of course, they look at this as a gain, as a win, as a victory. And those are the lines that are coming out of Iran, in particular, hardline news outlets. And we need to remember that right now we are faced with the situation in Iran, that those hardline factions and individuals are further emboldened and in power. And Sean, if I may, I would add one more thing, that the crisis really that we're seeing right now that seems to be only expanding and escalating is precisely because of these hardline factions and hawks in both Iran and the United States, groups that don't want any engagement in negotiations.
0: So the peace deal in the future, How do we get the two sides around the table? What would need to happen, do you think?
1: You know, the way I look at it, and when I speak to my sources, of course, Qatar and Pakistan has long played a mediatory role. But I fundamentally believe that at this very moment, again, because of this wide gap and lack of trust between, of course, Iran and the U.S. and the role of these hardliners and hawks, we need a stronger mediator. And quite frankly, again, speaking to my sources, China might end up being that mediating force. But I think at this very moment, we are long from that moment. But the last thing I would say is neither side can afford a prolonged war.
0: Tara, really good to talk to you. Thank you very much indeed. Time for a look at the weather now.
2: Dinner under the stars tonight?
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0: After a 15-day heatwave for some parts of the country, it will become cooler for most today. There are early signals for some rain next weekend, but for now, the weather remains settled and largely fine. This morning, cloud and patchy rain lies just off eastern coasts, where a brisk northerly breeze will bring in onshore at times. Cloud will increase slowly in the far northwest, giving some drizzly rain there. Elsewhere, it'll be mostly dry with good sunny spells. It'll be warm through Scotland's central belt and in the southwest, where the daytime high will be around 27 degrees Celsius. Temperatures will be closer to average elsewhere, perhaps a little below average in the north and east. Heavy and possibly thundery showers are likely to develop over Cornwall and West Devon through the afternoon, although these should fade away through the evening. Overnight, the cloud over Scotland will spread southwards, becoming thick enough for some patchy rain around windward coasts. It'll become quite chilly in rural spots, with temperatures falling back into single figures.
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0: You're watching Sky News. Coming up, I'll be speaking to Trevor Phillips, looking ahead to Andy Burnham becoming Prime Minister.

0: Let's delve into the week's political news. I'm joined now by our presenter, Trevor Phillips, who's in Westminster. Good to see you, Trevor.
1: Morning, Sean.
0: You've been speaking to Boris Johnson, haven't you, about a number of things. What was your impression of him during the interview? Because, I mean, when I watched it, neither of you were holding back. He kind of seemed to interrupt you quite a bit to stop you asking the question so he could sort of ask the question himself.
1: Well, indeed. An interview with Boris Johnson is the television equivalent of coming down Logger's Leap at Thorpe Park and then going straight up the roller coaster at Blackpool without... I mean, it's just bonkers. But

0: so on. And Aisha said that was like an arsonist criticising the householder's choice of fire alarm somehow. And Kitty Donaldson was essentially saying that there are all sorts of things that you could say that are good about Boris, but you can't control him in any way. I think, actually, that he is, in his own way, slightly ready for the confessional. I mean, he said that he was sorry about the tone of politics that had been engendered by Brexit, something a bit rough, coarse, and he felt he said he was sorry that that had happened, though, of course, he didn't take responsibility personally. He also said, and this slightly surprised me, he was very sympathetic to Keir Starmer. He said he couldn't really understand why Starmer had become so unpopular, because though his policies may be terrible, he himself was not a bad guy. And he called for a kinder, gentler politics. Well, frankly, most people would now say in Westminster you can whistle for that. But it was interesting. Any encounter with Boris Johnson is always compelling.
1: Yeah, I mean, the former Prime Minister, obviously, Boris, he's been a big advocate for giving more support for Ukraine. Let's have a listen at what he said about what needs the West needs to do next in Ukraine.
2: What we've got to do is get this thing over. And one of the reasons it isn't over is that Putin doesn't really know from the West what we want. And we won't declare that we really, really want Ukraine as part of the Western Committee of Nations, so a group of countries. So NATO, for instance,
0: is the crucial thing.
2: And as long as Putin thinks that there's that ambiguity, that's the fatal thing about Ukraine.
0: So
2: it's the doubt about the ultimate location of Ukraine in the security architecture of the world. And as long as Putin still thinks there's a chance can keep Ukraine ambiguous, he'll keep attacking.
0: So
2: one of the ways to get the war over is for Washington, London, Paris, but everywhere to declare, again, what used to be the policy, which is that Ukraine should join NATO. Now, you don't hear that.
0: So you want the Western nations to say tomorrow that Ukraine should first of all be part of the NATO alliance. You know Putin. How Putin will respond to that?
2: Yeah, Putin will respond to that by doing a deal, because at the moment he has no reason to think that we're serious, and he will keep wanting to push Ukraine, keep wanting to carve Ukraine up until he hears that it's game over.
1: Well, Trevor, not that Andy Burnham's going to put what Boris Johnson says at the top of his list, but in terms of that deterrent, the support for Ukraine to deter Putin, to send that message out, I mean, most parties would agree with that. I'm not so sure about the NATO bit, but that's something that Boris Johnson would have a lot of consensus from behind him, wouldn't he?
0: You're right. And in general, you're absolutely correct that Boris Johnson isn't going to get a job anytime soon as an advisor to Andy Burnham. But on this very specific narrow grounds of what the Ukrainians want and relationships with the Ukrainians, I suspect that people will pay attention to Boris Johnson, because he probably knows Zelensky better than any British politician, indeed most Western politicians, and is more liked and trusted by the Ukrainians, because he was the first to come out in full-throated support for them when the Americans and the French were, to some extent, havering. So what he says does carry weight, but it is surprising. Our panel were a bit sceptical about this idea that the West should say, yes, Ukraine will be part of NATO eventually, because he says, Boris Johnson says, that will basically force Putin to recognise that the game's over and that he's got to make a deal. Well, of course, there's another possible outcome, which is It will fall.

0: force Putin to realize that he's got to win now, and that means escalating things, and then the awful thought of what people call battlefield nuclear weapons, i.e. nuclear weapons that kill only, you know, tens of thousands of people rather than millions, hose into view. Now, I hope, and most people who are sane hope, that that's just a ridiculous nightmare. But, of course, the point is, you never know. So there is a very serious argument to be made here. The one thing which I thought was surprising about what he said was that though he is, as people know, historically quite close to President Trump, he was pretty straightforwardly critical of the Americans, saying that though he had made this case to Trump, Trump was a good listener, i.e. didn't do anything. So he's come out, you know, swinging on this one, and it's hard not to think that to some extent he's ventriloquizing Volodymyr Zelensky.
1: Mm. It's interesting, both Boris Johnson and Keir Starmer did well on the world stage. They were viewed very well, both from within Britain and without. It's the stuff at home that didn't go so well. I mean, there's been talk, lots of talk about the deal between the Conservatives and the Reform Party. Let's have a listen to what Boris Johnson said about that.
0: There are some people in the Conservative Party who think that there should be a deal between the Tories and Reform, whether or not.
2: Not me.
0: And actually, they... There might be a broker who's credible with both parties who could do that. No deal would be better than a bad deal.
2: No conservative leader can possibly engage in sort of in talks with about a deal, because you're not going to do any good for your own party. You're not going to boost Tory chances by going around talking about some sort of surgical cosmetic enhancement of your own party by creating some Franken party of the right.
0: All right.
2: Is not going to work.
1: Well, the message is clear there from Boris Johnson that no merger, no talk of any merger or any agreement between those two parties is key.
0: Well, yes, and our panel, I think, when they talked about it, said something I think is right in general, which is that it would be very hard for any Conservative leader or senior Conservative figure now to be saying, oh, let's go and do a deal with Reform. But as Aisha Hazarika pointed out, it wouldn't be that novel. Remember, in 2019, Nigel Farage withdrew his candidates from constituencies where they might have deprived the Tories of victory. And that is one of the reasons that Boris Johnson won a big victory in 2019. So though he says, you know, we can't have any kind of talk of coalitions and so on and so forth, I think that the consensus is, if there's an election result that presents a situation where the Conservatives and Reform together could be in power, the most important currency in politics is power, and they will seize it. The other thing which I thought was very telling, actually, I asked him about Keir Starmer, and because they are both big winners, he in 2019, Starmer in 2024 as election winners, who were then dumped by their own parties. And I asked him, you know, how do you deal with the inevitable feelings of bitterness about that? And he said a very interesting thing, which I'd not heard before, which is that Her Majesty, the late Queen, had said to him at that point, bitterness is of no value. And he said, this is what I would say to Keir Starmer. Don't feel bitter about this. There's no point of it. Get past it. And I thought that was rather, it's rather touching sentiment, both in the sense of the Queen treating him as a kind of, you know, younger apprentice in politics, because she was the best politician in the world, actually, and him handing on that piece of advice, even solace, to a successor. Maybe we might be getting into a kinder, gentler phase of politics. I mean, I wouldn't put any money on it, but you'd like to bet, wouldn't you? You'd like to hope.
1: You would, you would. And Trevor, I know this was your penultimate show, wasn't it, on Sky News. Any feelings before the big one next week?
0: Well, I don't think it's a big one. Look, the thing about what you and I do, Sean, is we're called a media for a reason. We're just messengers. And I think once you start thinking of yourself as some special thing, then you're in the wrong job. I love being at Sky. I particularly love the people that we work with, and that I will miss. I'm being hoiked off to a whole adventure. But, you know, there'll be somebody else in this seat, and by September the 14th, you'll have completely forgotten who is Trevor what? So I'm not too worried about that. I've loved the time I've had here.
1: And Trevor, in a strange sort of way, that was a bit like Boris Johnson passing on information and advice to Keir Starmer. You're passing that information on to me, so thank you very much. And it's always been a pleasure working with you. So if I don't see you before Sunday, thank you very much.
0: Thank you, Sean.
1: And hopefully we'll cross paths again soon.
0: I hope so.
1: Thank you. This is Sky News Today. Coming up, we'll have all the build-up to the World Cup final, including the story behind this picture of two of the biggest names

0: Well, Spain's Lamine Yamal will face off against Lionel Messi today for a chance at World Cup glory. But it's not the first time the two players have crossed paths. In 2007, a picture was taken showing a 20-year-old Messi bathing a 5-month-old Yamal. That photo has recently resurfaced and we caught up with the photographer who captured the moment.
1: Messi was not, and he's a very shy guy. And when he came to the room, his face changed in seconds because he saw a little baby and was like in shock, no?
2: Y nada, desearle lo mejor. La verdad que esa foto es una locura porque bueno, es la vida, ¿no? Yo me hice una foto cuando él era bebé y que hoy estemos los dos enfrentando una Copa del Mundo.
1: The photograph came about because I was working in 2007. I was working for a newspaper called Sport, and we are doing a charity calendar with UNICEF and with Fundació Futbol Club Barcelona. I have a lot of pictures of football players, but not with a baby who became another star of the football, no? Lamine's father uploaded the picture in his profile of Instagram. Before that, we didn't know that picture exists. The picture was missing during 18 years. This story will finish with a final in the World Cup between Messi and Lamine. And maybe it's the best final for that story, no?
0: Let's return now to the new incoming Prime Minister, Andy Burnham, and what we can expect of his leadership. Well, let's bring in Patrick English, Head of Elections and Political and Social Data at YouGov. Good to see you, Patrick. So Andy Burnham becomes Prime Minister tomorrow. How is he rating? What's his popularity like?
3: Well, good morning, Sean. Yeah, so it's true to say that Andy Burnham is the least unpopular of all party leaders at the minute. We track over the time the proportion of people that tell us they have a favourable opinion of major politicians minus the proportion who tell us they have an unfavourable opinion for a net favourability score. Right now, Andy Burnham is on -4. Sounds bad, but Keir Starmer ended up on about -45. So Andy Burnham starts in rather rosy territory in that regard. His next nearest rivals are Red Davey on -9 and Kevin Badenoch on -14. So we have a little cluster there of just underwater in terms of public perceptions. Now, unlike, say, Keir Starmer or indeed Nigel Farage, all of those three, that being Badenoch, Burnham and Davey, all have a significant number of people who simply don't know who they are or don't have an opinion on whether they think they're good or bad. So we can expect, and we do expect, those numbers to move as more people find out more about Andy Burnham as Prime Minister and as we lead closer to the election and we hear once more again from Kevin Badenoch and Ed Davey making their pitches to the British public.
0: The fact that your measurement is unpopularity rather than popularity, they start at minus and he's doing well because he's -4 as opposed to a bigger minus number. And that tells you about the challenge ahead, isn't it, for any prime minister?
3: It does indeed. The British public right now has a very low opinion of politics, of politicians. And, you know, when you talk to them, when you ask them about why that is, they say, well, it's simply years and years and decades even of failed promises, under-delivering, over-promising things, not addressing the key concerns. Right now, those two being the cost of living and the perception of what's going on, indeed, with immigration and asylum and borders. So these are the issues which the public are looking for politicians to deal with. They've not seen politicians really deal with those issues or indeed other key issues for many years now. So they have a very negative view of all parties, all politicians. And as you say, that -4 number essentially breaking even is actually quite good. Now, before this leadership contest all started and Burnham really started getting into position of being Prime Minister, he actually had a positive favourability rating, around plus 10. So he was doing much better then. And the sort of the more the public has been exposed to him, the more he's kind of been elevated in position, the more negative perceptions have become. And that is, unfortunately for British politics and British politicians, very par for the course. People don't tend to get more popular the more that people see of them. But let's see if Burnham can break that curse.
0: So when Keir Starmer won a landslide election, was he in negative as well, even though it was a, you know, a big victory for Labour?
3: Interestingly, he was pretty much around about where Andy Burnham is now. He certainly was not a popular leader, but he wasn't unpopular either. His unpopularity accelerated really at record levels from the moment that he was elected. The only person with a steeper decline in that regard would be Liz Truss. You guessed it, of course. So Starmer did start around Burnham, where Burnham is now. So there's every indication that unless Burnham does turn things around quickly, does get the public on side and does start evidencing delivery and evidencing that he is on their side and he is sort of taking on their thoughts and their ideas, then we could probably expect a similar decline in Burnham's ratings too. So the challenge, as you say, is big, and it's one that Keir Starmer faced just 2 years ago and didn't pass.
0: Patrick English, good to talk to you. Thank you very much.
3: Pleasure.
0: Now, Glasgow has stepped in to host the Commonwealth Games after the Australian state of Victoria pulled out over soaring costs. It'll be a scaled-down version featuring fewer sports and fewer athletes. And with little buzz on the city streets ahead of the opening ceremony this week, there are questions over the future of the event. Sky's Conor Gillies reports.
4: This corner of Scotland's biggest city was promised regeneration the last time it took centre stage at the Commonwealth Games. 12 years on, this is what legacy looks like. Empty buildings await new purpose in a place preparing to play host once again.
5: It's a bit flat, really. Not terribly excited about it.
6: But it's really, really great that Glasgow could step in to host it. It's great for the people. People make Glasgow.
4: In 2014, Glasgow staged a sporting spectacle, packed venues, a global audience, a city dressed for the occasion. This time there are fewer sports, fewer athletes, after Australia pulled out over soaring costs. Scotland stepped in with taxpayers promised no public cash would be used.
7: Are the games now far more diminished than they once were?
8: No, not at all. And first of all, I would say that Glasgow and Commonwealth Games Scotland have been absolutely outstanding in helping us maintain the momentum about where we want to go in the future.
7: Reluctantly, though.
8: Oh, no, I think...
7: Well, they had to step in because you lost Victoria.
8: So. But they put up their hand and said it was really important to make sure that we had a Games in 2026.
7: The bigger question here isn't simply what these Games will look like this summer. It's whether the Commonwealth Games still have a clear place in an increasingly crowded and expensive sporting landscape. If this leaner, lower-cost model can succeed here, it could offer a blueprint for the future. And if it can't, this city may be remembered not only as the one that stepped in when others would not, but the place where the future of the Commonwealth Games was ultimately decided.
9: It's fair to say that the Games of previous years is not fit for purpose for the future. So what we're creating here in Glasgow is a smarter, more efficient, sustainable and financially responsible Games that can be hosted right across the Commonwealth for the next 100 years.
4: Business is hoping for a boom as well.
10: I think you just need to be positive, don't you? And just take what you can from it. It's once, well, this is the second time, but you don't get it often, so no, I'm looking forward to it. I'm looking forward to it. It should be good.
7: The Commonwealth Games are coming.
11: Yeah.
7: Do you care?
11: No.
7: Why?
11: I don't know. I won't be there.
12: I wouldn't say there's a buzz, personally. There's a few people that have kind of brought it up in conversation, but I wouldn't say it's overly discussed.
13: I mean, it's great publicity for Glasgow. Puts Glasgow on the map, so, I mean, it's really exciting times.
4: Next time the baton is due to be passed to India, but before it does, Glasgow is being asked to show that these games can thrive on a smaller stage and that sometimes survival itself can be a legacy. Conor Gillis, Sky News in Glasgow.
0: And breaking news to bring you from the US Embassy in Jordan. They say the Jordanian authorities evacuated the international airport and seaport of Aqaba due to specific and credible threat. They go on to say, we strongly advise all Americans to refrain from travelling to either the airport or seaport. US Embassy says strong advice from the US Embassy. They also say, so they're advising Americans to avoid travel to military bases in Jordan. So that is advice from the US Embassy. They're strongly advising all Americans to refrain travelling to either the airport and seaport at Aqaba due to a specific and credible threat. Right, let's get a check on the weather now.
14: You're looking happy.
15: Well, the forecast looks good.
14: So you've sorted the travel insurance then?
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0: After a 15-day heat wave for some parts of the country, it will become cooler for most today. There are early signals for some rain next weekend, but for now the weather remains settled and largely fine. This morning, cloud and patchy rain lies just off eastern coasts, where a brisk northerly breeze will bring it onshore at times. Cloud will increase slowly in the far northwest, giving some drizzly rain there. Elsewhere, it'll be mostly dry with good sunny spells. It'll be warm through Scotland's central belt and in the southwest, where the daytime high will be around 27 degrees Celsius. Temperatures will be closer to average elsewhere, perhaps a little below average in the north and east.
16: All Clear Travel Insurance proudly sponsors Sky News Weather.
0: You're watching Sky News coming up. They said it was the game no one wanted to play, but England were involved in a 10-goal thriller in the World Cup to finish third.

0: This is Sky News Today. It's 11 o'clock, the headlines. Ending on a high, England beat France in a 10-goal thriller to finish third in the World Cup, making it their most successful World Cup since 1966.
1: I don't think anything can lessen the pain that we felt from the other night. That one really hurt us.
0: Also ahead, Labour's deputy leader refuses to rule out putting Thames Water into special measures, saying privatisation has failed.
2: Let's be honest, I think this is something that we can all see. The privatisation of water, you know, hasn't worked.
0: Social media influencers Andrew and Tristan Tate are arrested in the United States on an extradition request from the UK. Russia launches one of its biggest missile attacks on Ukraine, targeting both residential and business areas of Kyiv. And the US launches more airstrikes against Iran. Officials say it's in retaliation for the deaths of two US troops in Jordan. Good morning. Let's start with the FIFA World Cup, where England's head coach Thomas Tuchel says his players can be proud of their efforts after they secured a third-place finish last night. A 6-4 win in the bronze final against France in Miami gave them their best ever placing at the tournament on foreign soil, eclipsed only by their trophy win at Wembley back in 1966. Well, earlier, Sky Sports News presenter James Green took us through the action.
3: Tell you what, let's run through the goals. There's a lot of them, so let's run through the action right now. And look, the third place game is often a non-event, but this was anything but. Standing captain Declan Rice stroking in England's opener with less than 3 minutes on the clock. And after Bukayo Saka had an effort disallowed for offside, it was 2-0 just 18 minutes in. Ezri Konsa heading in Rice's corner. England were dominating the pre-tournament favourites and extended their lead further. Saka denied then, scoring at the second attempt after Marcus Rashford's clever pass. And incredibly, they were 4-0 up at the break. Emirates Airs there providing as Saka an omission from Wednesday's semi-final defeat to Argentina got his second of the game. Didier Deschamps' final match in charge of France wasn't going how he wanted it to. Kylian Mbappe, who else at least pulling one back after the restart? That sparked something of a comeback, and 6 minutes later, they had a second as well. Bradley Bacola with a composed finish. Then France's third saw a smart move finished by Mbappe for his 10th of the competition. He's now the highest scorer in World Cup history of 22 and will win the Golden Boot if Lionel Messi doesn't score twice in tonight's final. But just as the leveller loomed, Tuchel's side had a chance to pull further clear. Jed Spence tripped and Saka's penalty, making him the fourth England player to score a World Cup hat-trick. Back came France again with Ousmane Dembele cutting inside to make it 5-4 deep in stoppage time. Before who else? Jude Bellingham, who had stepped aside to let Saka get his treble, had his final say. His 7 goals in North America, more than any Englishman has ever scored at a World Cup.
4: Best World Cup on foreign soil, so I hope that the players can be proud on that in some time. We are fiercely competitive, so we almost don't allow ourselves to be proud on a third place, because 18 months ago we set the highest goal, we set us the highest dream to chase. We were very, very ambitious with our dream to make it to the final and win the World Cup. So it's very, very painful if you miss out.
1: I don't think anything can lessen the pain that we felt from the other night. That one really hurt us, I'll be honest. But yeah, today was just about being professional. We deserve to finish strong for the tournament that we have. We deserve to finish in the highest position that England has seen for 60 years. This group deserve nothing less.
0: Well, James, after that semi-final against Argentina, I was so disappointed, like so many other England fans. I don't really know how I'm meant to feel now. Can you help me? What am I meant to be positive about that?
3: It's a great question. It's a question that a lot of England fans are asking themselves this morning. What should I feel? Should I be happy? Should I be joyous? No, I think you should be proud of the players in particular. And that's probably the everlasting feeling that most fans will have, actually, the attempts the players put in, the effort they put in, the collectiveness, the togetherness of that team, that group. Mexico stands out to me as an incredible performance. 10 players, the way they defended resiliently, they still attacked in that game as well. But there is still an overriding what if. What could have been?
0: Had they played like that against Argentina?
3: And look, if they, it's a different game and the pressure's off in the third, fourth place playoff, and the pressure makes players do very, very different things. I think the biggest question is surrounding Bukayo Saka. Scored a hat-trick last night, didn't see a minute against Argentina. And I think you've got to look at that and go, well, why? And we haven't really heard from Thomas Tuchel why. He was asked after the game last night, you know, a little bit about Saka. He said, look, he was warming up and we thought we could potentially use him at some point, but the game changed. And you look back and go, well, hold on a minute, that third goal that England scored last night was a breakaway against a team that was pressing as high. Very much the scenario it could have been against Argentina, but Thomas Tuchel didn't bring those players on in that game. And he is a manager, he's very strong in his feelings, he's very strong-willed, but when he says he hasn't got any regrets, I think if he looks back in a week or two's time, perhaps he'll look back at that and go, maybe that was something I missed out on. Maybe I could have bought on Saka, Rashford, perhaps taken off Harry Kane, his captain, but to bring on that pace that could have hurt Argentina. Because if we go back to that game, that was the problem. We just sat back, gave Argentina no threat or problems at all.
0: So they could
3: just pile everything on us, and they've got the greatest player we've ever seen play the game in Lionel Messi playing for them. You can't hold them out for too long.
0: And there was quite a lot of pressure amongst the fans on Thomas Tuchel after that game. Will this just alleviate that pressure? Will people go, oh, well, actually, he can get a tune out of these players and get them to play well?
3: I think it will alleviate it a little bit. I mean, when his name was read out in the Miami Stadium last night, there were boos from England fans. And I think when you have the boos from those actually at the game, it adds a different element. We can look on social media and hear a bit of noise in the media, and you could take that with a pinch of salt sometimes, but the actual fans who are paying that big money to be there, making their feelings pretty clear, I think it'll help. Again, in hindsight, you look back, third place, only the first time we've ever come third, only the second highest finish we've ever had at a World Cup behind winning it in 1966. When you actually look back, that's a pretty successful tournament, especially for a manager in his first tournament with England. So I think there'll be a bit of reflection in time, and Argentina is still a very, very great side. It was just that 30-minute period that you feel like that's why Thomas Tuchel was brought in. And I will reiterate, my feelings, again, when I put my fan hat on, is that Thomas Tuchel, like politicians, they often sell us a dream, and we go, that sounds great, and how little do they often deliver at times. And it felt like Thomas Tuchel brought the whole nation in by saying, we're going to play exciting football. We're not going to be passive like we've seen at previous tournaments. And then what he's done, he's reverted to type in the biggest game. And he was the manager that was supposed to get us over the line. And I think his words are probably what frustrates England fans more, because we were promised something different and we were delivered what we've seen over the past few years.
0: Well, all eyes now turn to today's final between Spain and Argentina in New York. Our sports correspondent Rob Harris has been in the city ahead of that big match.
5: It's time for the World Cup final here, the climax to a tournament that's been longer, larger and louder than ever before. Here in Times Square, all about the fans. In the stadium in New Jersey tonight, about whether Spain can dethrone the champions Argentina, about whether Lionel Messi can emulate Pele by becoming a back-to-back champion, about whether Lamine Yamal can establish himself as the heir to the superstar Messi twice his age.
6: Very happy of the development. That's the main thing for me in this tournament, the development individual and as a group. And we can even do it better. I think against France, we do one of the best games we ever done as a team. But against Argentina, I think we have to rise the level because they are the champions, and I'm really confident that we can do it.
7: We got a group of players and a group of coaches. They work incredibly hard every single day to try to bring happiness to my country. And we're going to give absolutely our best with Leo, with the team that we have, to bring back to World Cup into my country and celebrate with our people.
5: But this will be a World Cup final like never before in the tournament's 96-year history. the final will have its first ever Super Bowl-style halftime show. Justin Bieber and Madonna are headlining a spectacle created by Coldplay's Chris Martin.
8: Halftime should only be 15 minutes. It could take double that, breaking FIFA's own rules. And there will already have been a closing ceremony 90 minutes before kickoff, featuring Tom Cruise and Robbie Williams. But taking center stage and handing out the trophy will be Donald Trump. The president's presence has been felt across the World Cup without attending a game. Until now, he's been far from a bystander. The intervention to freeze Follering Balogun's red card caused a storm of controversy over a political intervention to save the American star.
9: For some people around the world, they love the World Cup. Yes. So many fans we saw here were actually happy, well, maybe reluctantly.
10: Actually, you sound like you're surprised. The US is the greatest country in the world, my friend.
9: I was going to say, they were happy, but maybe reluctantly, to pay a lot of money. They paid more than they'd ever pay for Premier League matches in England.
10: Yeah, no, it was expensive. When you end up adding an event, like you said, to the world, like the World Cup, to the United States of America, in our golden age of America, under the leadership of President Donald J. Trump, you get not just the most in-demand World Cup ever, but you get one of the most in-demand cultural events ever. And that's ultimately what we saw.
9: We reflect a lot of the fans, but for some, maybe the lasting impression is still all about Balogun, still all about President Trump trying to fight for the U.S. team to get his ban lifted.
10: Whenever we ultimately see an injustice, whenever we see an opportunity to basically level the playing field, we try to step in and do that. And I think the president was able to execute exactly on his vision, which is, hey, we want fair play on the pitch. We want fair play at the ballot box.
8: From tickets costing thousands to football turning from halves into quarters with drinks breaks, fans could seem secondary at this tournament. And while Mexico and Canada co-hosted, the Americans dominated. But all hosts went out in the last 16. Tonight, not just gold winners' medals will be on the line. These rings will be awarded to the world champions. One final American influence on a transformed World Cup that's been the most expensive ever, but the best watched. Rob Harris, Sky News, New York.
0: Now, Labour's deputy leader, Lucy Powell, has refused to rule out putting Thames Water into special measures. There are reports that the company could be placed into a form of administration to keep services running until a buyer is found for the company. Lucy Powell told Sky's Trevor Phillips this morning that the privatisation of the water industry had failed consumers.
2: There's lots of speculation around. I mean, this has been an ongoing issue and concern in government and around for many months now. The government has powers to bring a distressed water company under special measures.
11: Let's
2: see if the government needs to want to use those powers. We also have actually promised to bring forward a new piece of legislation around water reform as well. So there's real opportunity there to look at how we can ensure we've got a sustainable water system in this country. Because let's be honest, I think this is something that we can all see. The privatisation of water hasn't worked.
0: Well, Lucy Powell has also defended Annie Burnham's plans to scrap digital IDs. The policy had previously been announced by Sir Keir Starmer. Lucy Powell told Trevor Phillips that it was the right decision to shelve the scheme.
2: The digital ID card scheme, which actually wasn't in our manifesto, was very controversial when it was announced a year ago by the then Prime Minister Keir Starmer, and it does take a lot of attention and resource of government away from those priorities that I think what Andy's been clear about. This is a chance to refresh, to renew, to reset the government, to have a make sure that we've got a clearer sense of those key priorities and everyone's working towards those rather than being distracted by a myriad of differing policies that do take attention and resources away.
0: I'm joined by our political correspondent, Rob Powell, who's in Westminster. And Rob, this talk, I want to start to talk about the talk of Thames Water going into special administration. Firstly, what would that mean? And would it be popular?
11: Yeah, it's a sort of special insolvency process for vital water utilities. You can't yet let water companies cease operations and go bust, because that would obviously mean lots of people not having anything coming out of their taps potentially when they turn it on. So there has to be basically a backup if a water company gets into a very difficult state. And that is essentially what could be temporary nationalisation, sort of the government stepping in, appointing a special administrator to run the company, stumping up the cash for the company to carry on operations. And then I think in the usual playbook of how this would work, the government would then find someone else, a private organisation, to then buy it up and carry on running it. It has to go through the courts. So there has to be a series of measures that are met for it to go into special administration. And that is why we were reporting yesterday, or our city editor, Mark Kleinman, was reporting yesterday, that the other side of this, the investors, the private investors that want to try and stage a rescue bid from the private sector, are basically lawyering up for that fight. I think it would potentially be popular, because I think if it happened, you would see the Andy Burnham government sort of selling it politically as an example of what more public control of utilities could bring. What's really more interesting, though, is not so much that sort of first special administration step. It's what they decide they might want to do afterwards if they do go down that route. Do they shift it back to the private sector, or do they think, right, we'll try and set up some sort of public body to carry on running this so it doesn't go back to the private sector, and then we'll use that as a kind of proof of concept of what we can do with other bits and other crucial utility companies. It should be said, while this wouldn't be easy to go into special administration or to nationalise this, it would probably be easier and cheaper than doing it to utility companies that were in good health. And I think that will be the second test. Even if they decide to do this to Thames Water, how far can they roll this out around other utility companies? Is it possible? Do they have the money to potentially go in and have to sort of buy out shareholders if they want to bring it under public control? But you could see the politics of it, and you could see how practically it would work as well. And I think that's the reason why it's looking like it's a high likelihood of happening.
0: And Rob, Andy Burnham's going to scrap these digital IDs. The Office for Budget Responsibility estimated that it would cost £1.8 billion over 3 years. So that's money that we would have to spend on other things, or the government would have to spend on other things. While that seems like a lot of money, it's not the sort of money that would sort of plug the defence budget deficit or anything like that. Is this more about the money, or is it more about the message that Andy Burnham's trying to set out there to say that I'm going to do things differently?
11: Yeah, I think you're right. And even the current government, Starmer government, disputes those £1.8 billion figures that came from the OBR. And remember, in January this year, the whole scope of the digital ID scheme felt like it was being dialed back a little bit by Keir Starmer, actually. It was supposed to be compulsory initially. And then in January, amid a lot of anger and suspicion about it, it got walked back and watered down a little bit. And Keir Starmer said, well, to prove your eligibility for work, you could use other IDs as well. So I think you're right. The amount of money that this saves is up for debate. And I think what it is more about is, again, quite a political policy announcement, signalling a change in direction and also signalling a switch, I think, from, and you heard it there, Lucy Powell describing it, what they see as these sort of bureaucratic, overly centralised, kind of opaque policy announcements like digital ID, and flipping it to what we might hear in the next week, that I think will be quite kind of punter-friendly, cost-of-living orientated announcements that people can feel and touch, so that they can see the benefit of in the short term and more instantly. So, yes, it's very political, this announcement. I guess what I'd caution is that, you know, there are a lot of people that are behind the idea of a digital ID, not least one former Labour Prime Minister, Sir Tony Blair, that's been fighting the fight for digital ID for decades now. And his argument is basically, over the long run, you save a lot of money because it helps streamline public services. If you have a more definitive register of everyone that is possibly using it, it could possibly cut down on welfare fraud as well. And of course, there is the main reason why the government brought it in the first place, that was to combat illegal working and the knock-on effects that might have for irregular migration as well. So I think the other part of this is that, yes, this might not be something that instantly reaps benefits that you can see the benefit of, but over the long term, actually, it might save you a lot of money, and it might show its worth, if you like. So I guess the query, and I think this might be something that we talk about Andy Burnham's approach more frequently in the days ahead, is he focusing on sort of short-term easy wins over the more difficult sells that might not in the short term look like they're doing much, but over the long term might actually pay dividends?
0: Rob, thank you. Now, Ukraine says Russia has launched its biggest ballistic missile attack of the war overnight. Authorities in Ukraine say one person was killed and 16 others were wounded in the attack. Explosions were reported across the capital, Kyiv. President Zelensky said the Russians have fired a total of 41 missiles and 125 attack drones. The strikes caused fires in five areas of the city, damaging residential buildings as well as offices and industrial sites. Meanwhile, Ukraine has said it has struck three oil depots in Russia. Now, controversial influencers Andrew and Tristan Tate have been arrested in Miami over a series of new charges by UK authorities. 42 new charges have been brought against Andrew and 17 against his brother Tristan. The CPS has confirmed it is now seeking extradition of the two brothers. Well, confirming the arrest, Bedfordshire police said charges were previously authorised by the CPS following a file of evidence submitted by officers from Bedfordshire police into allegations dating back to 2012. Bedfordshire, Cambridgeshire and Hertfordshire Major Crime Unit have been continuing to investigate a number of other offences reported to both Bedfordshire police and Hertfordshire Constabulary. As a result, 38 new charges have now been authorised against Andrew and Tristan Tate, bringing the total number of charges against the brothers to 59. Well, for more on this now, I'm joined by our correspondent, Sadia Chowdhury. Good to see you, Sadia. What more can you tell us about this?
12: So both men currently live in the US. They are dual nationals, so that is for the UK and the US, but they haven't lived in the UK for a long time. The charges relate to offences that are alleged to have been carried out here in the UK. And last night's arrest was triggered by a major escalation in the UK police investigation. And just now, in the last few minutes, I've received a statement from the lawyer representing four new victims. This is lawyer Matt Jury of Matt Q Jury and Partners. And as I say, they represent four of the alleged victims. They say Andrew Tate is now facing the real prospect of extradition to the UK after years of public campaigning by the four British women I represent. They have spent years fighting for action to be taken. And I now urge the authorities to ensure this case proceeds as quickly as possible. Andrew and Tristan Tate are accused of some of the most serious offences, including multiple counts of rape and human trafficking. It is time they face justice. And of course, you read out some of those charges that they face, 38 new charges. That brings their total number to 58. They, of course, deny the allegations, and their lawyer put out a statement after their arrest last night, saying, the world knows Andrew and Tristan Tate are innocent. Their enemies know it best of all. This is exactly why they've been attacked. We are confident that once a competent judge sees the facts and once the Department of Justice confronts this egregious abuse of its own authority, Andrew and Tristan Tate will walk free. America does not do Britain's dirty, political dirty work. Not here, never. America is watching, the world is watching, and we will win.
0: Well, they are strong words, a strong response. So they've been arrested in the US. How likely is it that they'll be extradited?
12: There is a possibility that they could get extradited because the US does have an extradition treaty with the UK. But first of all, what needs to happen is a federal court needs to sort of assess the UK's request for extradition and see if it meets the criteria of the treaty that was signed in 2007. That doesn't mean that they'll automatically be then sent over. The brothers can also make their own challenge against the extradition application. And if the federal court does approve it, it still needs sign off from the US Secretary of State. So that could, all of that could take, you know, several years for all we know.
0: This one's going to run and run. Thank you very much indeed, Sadia. You're watching Sky News. Coming up, more from the Middle East as we have an eighth consecutive night of US strikes on Iraq.

0: The US has carried out airstrikes on Iran for the eighth night in a row, saying it has hit military targets. It comes after two US personnel were killed yesterday in an Iranian strike on Jordan. Gulf countries have activated their air defences as Iran threatens further attacks across the region. Well, the US embassy in Jordan has just put out this warning. Due to a specific and credible threat, Jordanian authorities evacuated the international airport and seaport at Aqaba. We strongly advise all Americans to refrain travelling to either the airport or seaport. Continue to follow the Jordanian authorities' security directives. Well, earlier we caught up with our Middle East correspondent, Adam Parsons.
1: The ceasefire is, to all intents and purposes, dead. Now, that isn't to say it can't be resuscitated, because the word ceasefire is so malleable in the modern world. But at the moment, I think it's naive to think there's any kind of meaningful ceasefire between America and Iran. These two American servicemen were in a base in Jordan. A third person is missing there, and there are reports of others who've been injured. So I think you have to look at this as a serious military event, with Iran effectively killing and probably injuring American service personnel for the first time since the resumption of these hostilities. Now, America, as you said, this eighth night of attacks on Iran, targeting coastal surveillance and other military infrastructure in Iran. I think when you get to a point when you've attacked eight times in a row, it's hard to say that these are sort of sporadic attacks. And we're in a point, I think, where there is a very serious risk of this escalating and spiralling, particularly when American citizens have been killed. Now, there's always, I think, these dangers. Effectively, a lot of these attacks have been, I don't want to say sort of scripted, but they've been at the start, certainly, deliberate tit for tat. Americans attacking Iranian infrastructure that the Iranians would expect, and Iran attacking an American air bases that were defended by strong air defences. And yet now we seem to be entering a new phase where the Iranians are causing significant damage to American infrastructure. They're killing Americans. And obviously, a lot of people are being killed, wounded, and infrastructure damaged in Iran. Iran has said that 50 people have been killed in this latest wave of attacks. So far, no attacks on the United Arab Emirates or here in Israel, two places that were targeted, of course, a lot during the first phase of this war. Iran has threatened UAE, but has yet to come good on those promises, despite having attacked pretty much all the other Gulf states, including air defence warnings going off in Saudi Arabia. Nothing has come into Israel, nothing has been fired out from Israel yet. But that one attack on a Jordanian base, I think, does have the capacity to spark a further escalation. And at the moment, it's very hard to see an off-ramp for either the United States or Iran. The rhetoric is becoming ever stronger. And remember, we are supposed to be in a phase of negotiations between these two countries. And I think it is worth going back to the principal aims of this war. When the US and Israel started it, were about degrading Iran's ballistic missile arsenal. That doesn't seem to have happened. About curtailing its nuclear program. Well, that one is, even with it, when the talks were happening on, that had been kicked into the long grass. Stopping its funding for proxy groups like Hezbollah and Hamas. Well, there's no sign of that happening. Instead, the focus has been on the shipping in the Strait of Hormuz. And transparently, that was about Donald Trump trying to keep the oil price down. Well, the oil price has been going up over the course of this weekend. And the more attacks there are, the more nervous oil traders will become. And as he watches the World Cup final tonight, maybe just a little bit of Donald Trump's brain will be on the effects that the Strait of Hormuz being closed is happening on global markets, on global economies, and his own popularity.
0: Well, our Middle East commentator Tara Kangalu joins us now. And I want to start with that heightened security in Jordan. How significant is that?
2: Of course, incredibly significant. And I think the fact that Aqaba is mentioned, if we look at the map, Aqaba is not too far from Israel, of course, adjacent to the Gulf of Aqaba. And it is a tourist destination. Also, in the past few days, the United States issued a travel advisory against travelers to go to the Middle East at large. Worth mentioning, by the way, Sean, that the Royal Navy, Jordanian Royal Navy, is based

0: Of course, you see the strikes that Iran is carrying out on the Gulf countries, including Kuwait, Bahrain, Qatar, as well as Jordan, of course, a country that has not come under fire to this extent before. And of course, Iran carrying a whole host of airstrikes, Sean, on southern provinces in Iran, mainly in the port city of Bandar Abbas, an incredibly important city and site for Iran. Mind you, by the way, that 80% of Iran's import-export is done in that southern port.
1: So if we are going to get to a peace deal eventually in the future, how is it going to happen? How are we going to get the two sides around the table?
0: It's incredible. Again, the two sides seem to be so far apart. And I think it's important to remind our viewers as to one of the main reasons. And we need to be mindful that there are spoilers and hawks and hardliners on both sides, whether it be Iran or the United States, that don't want there to be a deal and very much are doing all they can to avoid that. But fundamentally, the mediators in this conflict, Qatar and Pakistan, mainly seem to be not carrying as much weight as they wanted to. And speaking with sources, many believe that it might be an opportunity for China to step in because, again, so much of this conflict has evolved over oil. And Donald Trump has said over and over that he wants to have a piece of Iran's oil. And who controls that right now is mainly China.
1: And we're talking about escalation. But the one player that we've had involved in the escalation in the past has been Israel, who aren't getting involved at the moment.
0: I know, peculiarly so, right? We haven't heard from the Israelis. They're not very much involved. And by the way, today, the Lebanese president, Joseph Aoun, has arrived in Washington, and he's set to meet with Donald Trump. And that actually is the first time that we see a Lebanese president in the United States. I believe more than 17 years since the last time a Lebanese president had held such official meeting with a U.S. president. But the bottom line is Lebanon has long been a sticking point and Israel has ambitions for southern Lebanon. And I think so much of what happens between Iran and the United States deals directly with what happens between Lebanon and Israel. So I think that's a meeting we need to watch carefully.
1: I mean, we're talking about two U.S. casualties. There have been far more casualties in Iran. Can you just give us an insight into what people in Iran feel when they hear that hostilities are increasing again?
0: Indeed. Two casualties, of course, making the casualties of U.S. servicemen rise to 16 people. And that is, Sean, not going to sit well with the American public. But this war to date has claimed over 7,000 lives across Iran and Lebanon. And I was just in Lebanon. And you can see the hopelessness and helplessness amongst people. And I just got off the phone with a source of mine in Iran. And that's precisely what he echoed. He said, we are left with no choice as to what's going to happen to us. And he said he lives in Tehran. And he said, at any moment, I feel there's going to be a strike. So this idea that people are constantly anticipating terror and fear and strikes and bombs is daunting. But that's the reality of life for so many millions in that region. But also worth mentioning, Sean, that in Iran, the country's health ministry is saying that close to 50 people have been killed and over 500 injured just in the past 8 days.
1: Tara Kangali, thank you very much for that update. Now for a check on the weather.
2: I hope we haven't forgotten anything.
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1: After a 15-day heat wave for some parts of the country, it will become cooler for most today. There are early signals for some rain next weekend. But for now, the weather remains settled and largely fine. This morning, cloud and patchy rain lies off just off eastern coasts, where a brisk northerly breeze will bring it onshore at times. Cloud will increase slowly in the far northwest, giving some drizzly rain there.
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1: You're watching Sky News. Coming up, we'll speak to football journalist Jamie Jackson about England's win over France in Miami.

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0: Returning to the World Cup and a 6-4 win in the bronze final against France in Miami gave England their best ever placing at the tournament on foreign soil, eclipsed only by their trophy win at Wembley back in 1966. Well, the third place game is often a non-event, but this was anything but. Stand-in captain Declan Rice stroking in England's opener with less than 3 minutes gone. England were dominating the pre-tournament favourites and extended their lead further. But France's third saw a smart move finished by Mbappe for his 10th of the competition. He's now the highest scorer in World Cup history with 22 and will win the Golden Boot if Lionel Messi doesn't score twice in tonight's final. Well, joining me now is Jamie Jackson, Manchester football correspondent at the...
1: Technical difficulties. We apologise for the inconvenience. Your programme will return in a few short moments. Please stand by. 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We apologize for the inconvenience. Your program will return in a few short moments. Please stand by. 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Please stand by. 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We apologize for the inconvenience. 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Please stand by. 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We apologize for the inconvenience. Your program will return in a few short moments. Please stand by.

0: Returning to the World Cup and a 6-4 win in the bronze final against France in Miami gave England their best ever placing at the tournament on foreign soil, eclipsed only by their trophy win at Wembley back in 1966. Well, the third place game is often a non-event, but this was anything but. Stand-in captain Declan Rice stroking in England's opener with less than 3 minutes gone. England were dominating the pre-tournament favourites and extended their lead further. But France's third saw a smart move finished by Mbappe for his 10th of the competition. He's now the highest scorer in World Cup history with 22 and will win the Golden Boot if Lionel Messi doesn't score twice in tonight's final. Well, joining me now is Jamie Jackson, Manchester football correspondent at The Guardian. Good to see you, Jamie. I was really disappointed after the Argentina game as an England fan, and now I'm sort of happy, but I don't really know how I'm meant to feel. Can you tell me how I should feel about England?
1: I think you characterise it very well, Sean. I'm kind of the same. I suppose I feel disappointed, to be honest, because I know it's an easy thing to say, but it is true. It kind of means nothing, a really good performance in a third-place playoff game. And the fact that France concedes six says to me they weren't really at the races. In the end, what happened was England capitulated in the semi-final when they needed it most, in that sort of last 20, 25 minutes after Anthony Gordon gave England the lead against Argentina. They couldn't handle it, neither the players nor the manager. That's the bottom line. And, you know, it saddens me to say this, but the players and the manager, because elite sport is so marginal and you have to take these chances a little bit like life sometimes, that will live with them forever. Even I would suggest if some of these same players and Tuchel, if he's still around in 4 years' time, not too sure if he will be, you know, were to win the next World Cup. So, yeah, it's disappointment. I mean, you know, I know that Saka scored a hat-trick but didn't start or even play at all in the semi-final. You know, Thomas Tuchel said that it was a difficult decision because he'd been injured and he was nursing an injury, he had to sort of be aware of that. But it's the semi-final of the World Cup. At the very least, you know, bring him on for that sort of closing phase. And that's just one sort of example in microcosm, in my opinion, of kind of, you know, why England stroke Thomas Tuchel. And you notice I'm sort of laying the responsibility at both parties because I think the players should be able to, on the pitch, take charge of a situation, which they did not do in that phase of semi-final. It's also the manager. So going back to the third-place playoff, yeah, it's a feather in the cap a little bit that the bronze medal is best performance overseas. You know, first time a third place, you know, sort of medal, if you like, only bettered by the 66 win. But as you said that sentence, that it's 60 years ago. I mean, I don't want to sound arrogant, but you'd like to think that England could at least could have got to a final in 60 years just because of all the riches in our domestic league.
0: I mean, Jamie, you've made me feel really down now. I was sort of happy after last night. You've knocked it all out of me. It's your fault. No, but I suppose the argument would be, yeah, you're saying we should have played like that when we were 1-0 up against Argentina, and then Argentina wouldn't have been able to have pressed so much because we would have had people like Saka on the pitch, Rashford earlier, and that would have put pressure on their defence. But the other argument would be that France allowed us to play that way and we allowed France to score four goals as well. And it was more like an exhibition match. And actually, against Argentina, if you play like that, you would be opened up at the back. So we couldn't. We had to keep it tight.
1: Well, to a certain extent, yes. But I think most people would have liked to see England going down in a blaze of glory, kind of the way you describe it there, sort of having a go. And I would actually suggest, you know, my day job is covering the Manchester clubs, and Manchester City manager Pep Guardiola, erstwhile now he's left, but he always said, a football truism, that the best way of not conceding is keep hold of the ball and attacking, right? So I hear what you're saying, and listen, who knows, but that's kind of the point in a way. At least if England had been front foot in that last 25 minutes, you know, and lost, well, no one could really, I certainly could not have blamed Tuchel and the players because they gave it a go. He wants to see positive sort of, you know, being brave, because there's a lot of nobility in that. There's a lot of pride you can take in someone or a team, at least being brave, actually when it's most difficult, because that for me is the definition of courage, doing something that's, when you're scared to do it, but you still try it anyway, because you know, you think that's the way you should at least go down if you are going to lose. So that's kind of where I am. And I think, listen, I haven't spoken to every England fan, of course I haven't, but that's the general sense I get, you know, being a football person, you know, being a professional sort of observer of football. I think that's what's disappointed fans, observers, even neutrals, actually, the most, Sean. The fact that there was not a real goal given against that. And it was like what might have been.
0: Yeah, I mean, I totally get that. And I'm a Tottenham fan. And I remember hearing that under Ange Postecoglou and really believing that. You might as well go for it, particularly in cup competitions. There's no point going out with a whimper. So I totally get that. And I'm sure lots of other fans would get that. Thomas Tuchel came under a lot of pressure, particularly from the fans after Wednesday. Will he be in the job for the next World Cup or even the Euros, do you think, after tonight, last night's game and, you know, maybe going forward some other games in qualifiers?
1: It's a really good question, probably the key question. I would suggest that this win yesterday has helped him with that, but I'd also suggest if England sort of bomb in a couple of games in the first sort of two or three matches coming up in the sort of autumn time, winter, then these sort of questions will resurface. I think he probably will, if I can put it this way, survive, if you want to put it that way, to the Euros. Now, the World Cup is another step again, because it would be all about how England do perform in the Euros. The only thing I would say, I'll throw this in there, and it might be a bit early for him, and I mentioned before, Pep Guardiola would like to manage internationally. He'd like to manage England, right? I know that for a fact. And he hasn't got a job at the moment. Now, as I say, it's probably a bit too soon, because he's only just out of Manchester City, what, 2 or 3 months, but if you ask me a slightly different question, if we, meaning England, could get Pep Guardiola, should England go for him? It's a no-brainer, 100%, because then I think we would see something different. It's nothing against Thomas Tuchel. It's not his fault. It's not Pep Guardiola. But Pep Guardiola's got something extra. But yeah, the short answer to your question is I think he will still be in place until the Euros at least.
0: Jamie, we're out of time. I just want to ask you, so one-word answer on this. Spain or Argentina tonight?
1: Spain, please.
0: No, I know you want Spain, but do you think they will win?
1: Yeah, I do actually, yeah, because I think in Rodri, they have a player that will overcome anything. He's just so calm and assured, and he will run the game for Spain.
0: Yeah, and we're seeing live pictures of the stadium in New Jersey where the final will take place. Jamie Jackson, thank you very much indeed for joining us. Now, residents of a small Oxfordshire village are fighting back against government plans to open a large asylum seeker site nearby. In a hugely significant move, locals in Piddington have voted in favour of holding a referendum to declare independence from the UK, as they feel abandoned and ignored by ministers. Our correspondent Tom Cheshire spent the day with villagers and sent this report.
2: Passport to Piddington. This tiny Oxfordshire village is home to just 350 people, and it doesn't have a shop or a pub or a pavement. But when the government announced plans to use a nearby military base to house asylum seekers, it came up with a big plan: to declare its independence from the UK and become the Principality of Piddington. The leader of this separatist movement is Tim McNally, chair of the parish council.
3: This is not a problem that's going to go. It's an ongoing issue. And I'm going to create a bad smell, a stain here, that will be here for an extended period of time until the problem is resolved.
4: You're not actually going to become independent, though.
3: It might. You know, the very fact that we as a group of individuals have pulled together, we're examining all aspects of legal opportunities to have Piddington heard.
2: This is the former military base. If the proposals go through, 1,250 asylum seekers, all single adult men, will be housed here. There'll be facilities on site, but they'll be able to come and go. And this is why the villagers are revolting. The proposed site is right by Piddington, and it borders the green they use for the kids to play football or to walk their dogs.
5: Out of our population, 65% are women and children. If you put that as a ratio against the proposed amount of adult male asylum seekers that are coming in, that's for every 9 women and children, there will be 50 men, and they're free range.
6: I've got an 18-year-old daughter. We are now talking about, because she will walk freely through the village, we feel that that's not going to be safe for her to do anymore. So rather than lock her up and say, you can't walk through the village at night, we're now looking to possibly rent a flat somewhere else.
7: I've been here about 53 years now, and the plans that I think are absolute terrible, because this village has been made by the people that are in it. It's a small village. We've not enough people to stop these people coming into our village, and I'm very concerned about the families.
2: Those on the political left also disagree with the government's plans.
8: This is not the right solution for housing refugees. There's already been investigations into existing camps, and the conditions are extremely poor. In some cases, 16 people crammed in a room. These are people who've got quite a lot of trauma history. You know, they're cut off from support. They're isolated from communities.
4: The chances of a border wall here, well, they are pretty slim. Piddington isn't going to be independent, but it wants to do something different, something focused on the community. Other protests at former military bases have been hijacked by the far right. Piddington doesn't want that to happen. It wants to keep things local.
2: The Home Office told us, "We're closing every asylum hotel and moving asylum seekers into basic accommodation, including ex-military sites. This is an important step in ending the perception you can arrive in the UK illegally and be put up in a hotel. The full might of the British state versus a tiny village." Sky News understands that no final decision has been taken. In the meantime, the whole community is coming together. Even if they don't end up with a seat at the UN, they're determined to put Piddington on the map. Tom Cheshire, Sky News, Piddington in Oxfordshire.
0: This is Sky News Today. Coming up, we'll build up to the World Cup final and tell you the story about this picture, which has two of the big name players in the final inning.

0: Guided by a shared purpose and a spirit of collaboration, Emory University students push each other to think creatively and work cooperatively, knowing that different perspectives lead to new ideas.
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0: Spain's Lamine Yamal will face off against Lionel Messi today for a chance at World Cup glory. But it's not the first time the two players have crossed paths. In 2007, a picture was taken showing a 20-year-old Messi bathing a five-month-old Yamal. That photo has recently resurfaced, and we caught up with the photographer who captured the moment.
1: Messi was not, and he's a very shy guy. And when he came to the room, his face changed in seconds because he saw a little baby and was like in shock, no?
2: Y nada, desearle lo mejor. La verdad que esa foto es una locura porque bueno, es la vida, ¿no? Yo me hice una foto cuando él era bebé y que hoy estemos los dos enfrentando una Copa del Mundo.
1: The photograph came about because I was working in 2007. I was working for a newspaper called Sport, and we are doing a charity calendar with UNICEF and with Fundació Futbol Club Barcelona. I have a lot of pictures of football players, but not with a baby who became another star of the football, no? Lamine's father uploaded the picture in his profile of Instagram. Before that, we didn't know that picture exists. The picture was missing during 18 years. This story will finish with a final in the World Cup between Messi and Lamine. And maybe it's the best final for that story, no?
0: That's a fascinating story. Now for a check on the weather.
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0: After a 15-day heatwave for some parts of the country, it will become cooler for most today. There are early signals for some rain next weekend, but for now the weather remains settled and largely fine. This morning, cloud and patchy rain lies just off eastern coasts, where a brisk northerly breeze will bring it onshore at times. Cloud will increase slowly in the far northwest, giving some drizzly rain there.
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0: This is Sky News Today. It's 12 o'clock, the headlines. Ending on a high, England beat France in a 10-goal thriller to finish third in the World Cup, making it their most successful World Cup since 1966. We're live at Birmingham Airport, where some members of the England team are due to arrive back in the country shortly.
1: We were very, very ambitious with our dream to make it to the final and win the World Cup. So it's very, very painful if you miss out.
0: Also ahead, Labour's deputy leader refuses to rule out putting Thames Water into special measures, saying privatisation has failed.
2: Let's be honest, I think this is something that we can all see. The privatisation of water, you know, hasn't worked.
0: Social media influencers Andrew and Tristan Tate are arrested in the United States on an extradition request from the UK. Russia launches one of its biggest missile attacks on Ukraine, targeting both residential and business areas of Kyiv. And the US launches more airstrikes against Iran. Officials say it's in retaliation for the deaths of two US troops in Jordan. Good afternoon. The Three Lions are coming home on a high after they secured a third-place finish at the World Cup last night. England's head coach, Thomas Tuchel, says his players can be proud of their efforts after a 6-4 win in the bronze final against France in Miami gave them their best ever placing at the tournament on foreign soil, eclipsed only by their trophy win at Wembley back in 1966. Well, Sky Sports News presenter James Green takes a look at how it unfolded.
3: Tell you what, let's run through the goals. There's a lot of them, so let's run through the action right now. And look, the third place game is often a non-event, but this was anything but. Standing captain Declan Rice stroking in England's opener with less than 3 minutes on the...
0: So we are now going to take you to Birmingham Airport, where the England players are landing after last night's third place playoff match. We think is the plane with the England players on board. So this is after that match where 10 goals were scored against France and what many people see as a successful World Cup, although they failed to beat Argentina in the semi-final. Let's go over to Nick Powell, former Sky Sports presenter. Nick, so the players have arrived back from the World Cup. There I was not quite sure whether it's a very successful World Cup or just a successful World Cup or not. Where do you stand on this, Nick?
4: Well, it was okay, wasn't it? England are ranked number four in the world, so on that basis they've slightly outperformed expectations. You've got this rare thing where the top four in the FIFA world rankings in football are the four semi-finalists. So England have done slightly better than that. They performed, you know, at least in line with expectations. But for the players in particular, the joy, and it was joyous last night against France, a 10-goal thriller with England coming out on top. Nobody foresaw that at all. The players, nonetheless, their overriding emotion was not the joy of finishing third. It was the utter disappointment of losing in another semi-final. Yes, as you say, it is the most successful World Cup for England since 1966 in coming third. But when it was suggested to Bukayo Saka, who got a hat-trick on the night after the game, hey, at least you've got a medal, he pretty much didn't quite spit at the idea, but he was unimpressed, didn't really care about the medal. The only medal that matters really in the World Cup is the one for coming first. Reaching the final is something another semi-final failure has led to. All the questions that have been over the last few days about Thomas Tuchel's tactics and the way the players performed. Were they too passive after leading against Argentina going into the closing stages? And the brief euphoria of the win over France isn't going to override that.
0: How will Thomas Tuchel come out of this? You know, he was really criticised after that semi-final match, wasn't he? But, leading a team to third, scoring six goals, looking really good last night in the way England played. It sounds like the players were definitely playing for him.
4: Oh, the players were definitely, yeah, no question the players were playing for him, and they were playing for their own pride as well. And they performed pretty well. I mean, yes, France came back in the second half and looked like taking England apart. There was a point where you thought England could conceivably lose this by 8-4 or something along those lines. It didn't happen. Part of the reason that they faded in the second half was not just that France woke up and brought on some more of their first choice players, but also England, as Tuchel rightly pointed out, were exhausted and they had had one day less to prepare for this game. And one of the two reasons I gave when I was asked on Sky News straight after the match on Wednesday, who did I think would win between France and England, I said France for two reasons. One, I thought the fact that it was Didier Deschamps' last match in charge of France would be significant. Thought the players would be playing for him, would be up for him, as they were certainly in the second half. And also that crucial point that France, who had much less travelling to do, also had one more day to prepare, one more day to rest between the semi-finals and last night. So it was a significant achievement for Tuchel to get his players playing in the way they did last night. It's been made very clear by him and by the FA that they are sticking to their plan, that he remains in charge of England until and through the next Euros, played on home soil, don't forget, in 2028, for which England will unquestionably be amongst the favourites as we watch these live pictures from Birmingham Airport, where they are back on English soil and looking forward to some kind of rest. It'll be a brief rest because the Premier League season is only a matter of weeks away. You would imagine that some of the players who have been most prominent at the World Cup probably won't feature largely for their players in the opening weeks of the season, because they are all exhausted. They're all out on their feet. And to perform as they did last night was really impressive, really praiseworthy. Jude Bellingham, 7 goals, becoming the first man in English football history to do that at a single World Cup, eclipsing the 6 that Gary Lineker got and the 6 that Harry Kane got in this tournament and also in 2018. Lots to take away from this World Cup, lots to work on, but lots of questions as well. How will England fare without Harry Kane at some point in the future? Maybe not for the Euros, but maybe...
0: It takes a look at how that match against France unfolded.
3: Tell you what, let's run through the goals. There's a lot of them, so let's run through the action right now. And look, the third place game is often a non-event, but this was anything but. Standing captain Declan Rice stroking in England's opener with less than 3 minutes on the clock. And after Bukayo Saka had an effort disallowed for offside, it was 2-0 just 18 minutes in. Ezri Konsa heading in Rice's corner. England were dominating the pre-tournament favourites and extended their lead further. Saka denied then, scoring at the second attempt after Marcus Rashford's clever pass. And incredibly, they were 4-0 up at the break. Emirates Airs there, providing as Saka an omission from Wednesday's semi-final defeat to Argentina, got his second of the game. Didier Deschamps' final match in charge of France wasn't going how he wanted it to. Kylian Mbappe, who else, at least pulling one back after the restart? That sparked something of a comeback, and 6 minutes later, they had a second as well. Bradley Bacola with a composed finish. Then France's third saw a smart move finished by Mbappe for his 10th of the competition. He's now the highest scorer in World Cup history of 22 and will win the Golden Boot if Lionel Messi doesn't score twice in tonight's final. But just as the leveller loomed, Tuchel's side had a chance to pull further clear. Jed Spence tripped and Saka's penalty, making him the fourth England player to score a World Cup hat-trick. Back came France again with Ousmane Dembélé cutting inside to make it 5-4 deep in stoppage time. Before who else? Jude Bellingham, who'd stepped aside to let Saka get his treble, had his final say. His 7 goals in North America, more than any Englishman has ever scored at a World Cup.
1: Best World Cup on foreign soil, so I hope that the players can be proud on that in some time. We are fiercely competitive, so we almost don't allow ourselves to be proud on a third place, because 18 months ago we set the highest goal, we set us the highest dream to chase. We were very, very ambitious with our dream to make it to the final and win the World Cup. So it's very, very painful if you miss out.
5: I don't think anything can lessen the pain that we felt from the other night. That one really hurt us, I'll be honest. But yeah, today was just about being professional. We deserve to finish strong for the tournament that we have. We deserve to finish in the highest position that England has seen for 60 years. This group deserved nothing less.
0: Well, James, after that semi-final against Argentina, I was so disappointed, like so many other England fans. I don't really know how I'm meant to feel now. Can you help me? What am I meant to be positive about that?
6: It's a great question. It's a question that a lot of England fans are asking themselves this morning. What should I feel? Should I be happy? Should I be joyous? No, I think you should be proud of the players in particular, and that's probably the everlasting feeling that most fans will have. Actually, the attempts the players put in, the effort they put in, the collectiveness, the togetherness of that team, that group. Mexico stands out to me as an incredible performance. 10 players, the way they defended resiliently, they still attacked in that game as well. But there is still an overriding what if. What could have been?
0: Had they played like that against Argentina?
6: And look, if they, it's a different game and the pressure's off in the third, fourth place playoff, and the pressure makes players do very, very different things. I think the biggest question is surrounding Bukayo Saka. Scored a hat-trick last night, didn't see a minute against Argentina. And I think you've got to look at that and go, well, why? And we haven't really heard from Thomas Tuchel why. He was asked after the game last night, you know, a little bit about Saka. He said, look, he was warming up and we thought we could potentially use him at some point, but the game changed. And you look back and go, well, hold on a minute. That third goal that England scored last night was a breakaway against a team that was pressing as high. Very much the scenario it could have been against Argentina, but Thomas Tuchel didn't bring those players on in that game. And he is a manager. He's very strong in his feelings. He's very strong-willed, but when he says he hasn't got any regrets, I think if he looks back in a week or two's time, perhaps he'll look back at that and go, maybe that was something I missed out on. Maybe I could have bought on Saka, Rashford, perhaps taken off Harry Kane, his captain, but to bring on that pace that could have hurt Argentina. Because if we go back to that game, that was the problem. We just sat back, gave Argentina no threat or problems at all.
0: And so they could just
6: pile everything on us, and they've got the greatest player we've ever seen play the game in Lionel Messi playing for them. You can't hold them out for too long.
0: And there was quite a lot of pressure amongst the fans on Thomas Tuchel after that game. Will this just alleviate that pressure? Will people go, oh, well, actually, he can get a tune out of these players and get them to play well?
6: I think it will alleviate it a little bit. I mean, when his name was read out in the Miami Stadium last night, there were boos from England fans. And I think when you have the boos from those actually at the game, it adds a different element. We can look on social media and hear a bit of noise in the media, and you could take that with a pinch of salt sometimes, but the actual fans who are paying that big money to be there, making their feelings pretty clear, I think it'll help. Again, in hindsight, you look back, third place, only the first time we've ever come third, only the second highest finish we've ever had at a World Cup behind winning it in 1966. When you actually look back, that's a pretty successful tournament, especially for a manager in his first tournament with England. So I think there'll be a bit of reflection in time, and Argentina is still a very, very great side. It was just that 30-minute period that you feel like that's why Thomas Tuchel was brought in. And I will reiterate, my feelings, again, when I put my fan hat on, is that Thomas Tuchel, like politicians, they often sell us a dream, and we go, that sounds great, and how little do they often deliver at times. And it felt like Thomas Tuchel brought the whole nation in by saying, we're going to play exciting football. We're not going to be passive like we've seen at previous tournaments. And then what he's done, he's reverted to type in the biggest game. And he was the manager that was supposed to get us over the line. And I think his words are probably what frustrates England fans more, because we were promised something different and we were delivered what we've seen over the past few years.
0: Let's go to Birmingham Airport, where the England squad have landed. This is the flight carrying them back from the World Cup. These are the latest pictures. So the plane has landed. The squad are back home in Britain. They didn't bring the World Cup with them, but they finished third after an impressive performance last night. Let's bring in a former Sky Sports presenter, Nick Powell. And Nick, when you look at when the Premier League starts, it's something like August the 22nd. It's July the 19th now. These players haven't got that long to rest. And when you think about the Premier League, there's not even a winter break or anything like that. These players will be tired, won't they?
7: They will. It's actually August the 21st, Sean. The first game is a Friday night game featuring, ironically enough, Arsenal against newly promoted Coventry. And I say ironically enough because that Arsenal side may or may not include the likes of Bukayo Saka, who got that hat-trick last night, only the fourth Englishman to get a hat-trick in the World Cup finals, and Declan Rice, who I think a lot of England fans were very surprised to see in the starting lineup last night, given the illness and injury problems and just sheer exhaustion that he's been suffering from after a hard season with Arsenal. You would imagine, I don't think there's been any official word from Arsenal so far, but you would imagine that it will be essential for Rice and Saka and probably most of the other England players who are in the squad and played a reasonably full part in the World Cup to have more time off, more of a break, and get some kind of pre-season training into them before they start matches again in the Premier League. But to pick up on what James Green was saying, I think that's absolutely right, that a lot of England fans are disappointed, were disappointed. There were those boos at the start of the game last night. I think there is a factor today where that performance last night was reassuring, has reassured the fans. I've had messages from a few people this morning who were watching the game in pubs last night. I wasn't at a pub, I was at home, but the feeling seems to have been that there was a fantastic atmosphere, that people did really enjoy it. Last night, there is that plane, I think, Sean, that's come in from Fort Lauderdale overnight. Just what England players probably, in a way, didn't want was a night on a plane with no doubt interrupted sleep. But on the other hand, they would have wanted to just get back. They all wanted. You could tell when Bukayo Saka was asked after the game last night how he felt about a bronze medal. And his look told you, I didn't really want a bronze medal. I just wanted to get home because we are out of the World Cup and I wanted to get out of it.
0: Yeah, and so these are live pictures now at Birmingham Airport. So the players, it's like they're probably coming off the plane now. I mean, I was looking at the record at the World Cup. So England beat Croatia, Ghana. They drew with Ghana, actually, beat Panama. And then obviously you get into the knockout stages, so you have to keep winning them. DR Congo, Mexico, that amazing game in Mexico at the Azteca, then Norway and Haaland. But falling short, losing to Argentina. So 1-5, drawn one, but lost one. And if you lose one in the knockout stages, it's all over. That's the danger of knockout football. And that's, I guess, why fans feel disappointed that we didn't go down in a blaze of glory. It's better to go down trying to win than trying to defend.
7: Yeah, on the other hand, it's ever so easy to be wise after the event. And there's no doubt that if England had gone gung-ho looking for a second goal to finish Argentina off, or to look for a second goal when it was 1-1 and go back in front against Argentina, and had ended up losing the game, then fans and the critics and the pundits and all the former players would have been piling on, saying, what on earth were they doing? Did they not learn anything from their success against Mexico? Surely they had to just defend the lead. They only had a few minutes to go. Just sit out and defend the lead. It's very easy to be super wise after the event, but nonetheless, it was pretty clear. I think everybody watching the game on Wednesday night at the time felt that England were being too passive. Now, whether that was as a result directly of what Thomas Tuchel told them to do, or whether they were just forced back by Argentina, whether they themselves decided to retreat a bit, we'll never know. We'll hear some more views when certain books are no doubt written in the fullness of time and more interviews are given. But the fact is that there were players who were not on the field, who had pace and had skill and could have posed a threat to Argentina, so that Argentina wouldn't have been able to throw everything at England, secure in the knowledge that there was absolutely no threat to them at the back. So, yeah, the question will continue to be asked. And once the brief euphoria of last night, that victory in the 10-goal thriller, that'll fade quite quickly, and the overriding memory will be another failure at the last four. But okay, we'd compare it to where we were when Gareth Southgate took over. To get to the semi-finals was a major achievement. Remember, England had just lost to Iceland in the previous tournament before Southgate took over. Southgate got us to a couple of semi-finals, quarter-final, a couple of finals. Now this record has been maintained. We've finished one place above where we should finish according to the FIFA rankings. We finished third and not fourth. So there is progress there, and the other teams are not going to just sit down and let England walk all over them. You're up against fantastic teams with wonderful footballers. Messi, Mbappe, Argentina, France, Spain, fantastic nations, and there's no disgrace in losing to any of those. We didn't lose to France, we did lose to Argentina. Whether we would have lost to Spain, we will never know, and that's a story for tonight. Now, will Spain be also too good for Argentina? We wait to see. So it's not a disgrace. It's definitely a disappointment.
0: Yeah, you're right. There's a lot of hindsight in football, particularly amongst fans, isn't it? We all sort of judge managers and players after the event. But had Thomas Tuchel gone out a bit more attacking against Argentina and we conceded goals because we were light at the back, that would have been a problem too. Nick, thank you very much indeed. Good to talk to you. Well, all eyes now turn to today's final between Spain and Argentina in New York. Our sports correspondent, Rob Harris, has been in the city ahead of that big match.
8: It's time for the World Cup final here, the climax to a tournament that's been longer, larger and louder than ever before. Here in Times Square, all about the fans. In the stadium in New Jersey tonight, about whether Spain can dethrone the champions Argentina, about whether Lionel Messi can emulate Pele by becoming a back-to-back champion, about whether Lamine Yamal can establish himself as the heir to the superstar Messi twice his age.
9: Very happy of the development. That's the main thing for me in this tournament, the development individual and as a group. And we can even do it better. I think against France, we do one of the best games we ever done as a team. But against Argentina, I think we have to raise the level because they are the champions, and I'm really confident that we can do it.
10: We got a group of players and a group of coaches. They work incredibly hard every single day to try to bring happiness to my country. And we're going to give absolutely our best with Leo, with the team that we have, to bring back to World Cup into my country and celebrate with our people.
8: But this will be a World Cup final like never before in the tournament's 96-year history. The final will have its first ever Super Bowl-style halftime show. Justin Bieber and Madonna are headlining a spectacle created by Coldplay's Chris Martin.
11: Halftime should only be 15 minutes. It could take double that, breaking FIFA's own rules. And there will already have been a closing ceremony 90 minutes before kickoff, featuring Tom Cruise and Robbie Williams. But taking centre stage and handing out the trophy will be Donald Trump. The president's presence has been felt across the World Cup without attending a game. Until now, he's been far from a bystander. The intervention to freeze following Balogun's red card caused a storm of controversy over a political intervention to save the American star.
12: For some people around the world, they love the World Cup. Yes. So many fans we saw here were actually happy. Well, maybe reluctantly.
13: Actually, you sound like you're surprised. The US is the greatest country in the world, my friend.
12: I was going to say, they were happy, but maybe reluctantly to pay a lot of money. They paid more than they'd ever pay for Premier League matches in England.
13: Yeah, no, it was expensive. When you end up adding an event, like you said, to the world, like the World Cup, to the United States of America, in our golden age of America, under the leadership of President Donald J. Trump, you get not just the most in-demand World Cup ever, but you get one of the most in-demand cultural events ever. And that's ultimately what we saw.
12: We reflect a lot of the fans, but for some, maybe the lasting impression is still all about Balogun, still all about President Trump trying to fight for the US team to get his ban lifted.
13: Whenever we ultimately see an injustice, whenever we see an opportunity to basically level the playing field, we try to step in and do that. And I think the president was able to execute exactly on his vision, which is, hey, we want fair play on the pitch. We want fair play at the ballot box.
11: From tickets costing thousands to football turning from halves into quarters with drinks breaks, fans could seem secondary at this tournament. And while Mexico and Canada co-hosted, the Americans dominated. But all hosts went out in the last 16. Tonight, not just gold winners' medals will be on the line. These rings will be awarded to the world champions. One final American influence on a transformed World Cup that's been the most expensive ever, but the best watched. Rob Harris, Sky News, New York.
0: These are live shots of the stadium in New Jersey where the World Cup final will be taking place. 8 o'clock British time tonight. So it's Spain versus Argentina, and it all kicks off there in that stadium we can see on our screens now. Time for a look at the weather now.
14: You're looking happy.
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0: The current northerly flow will bring cooler, fresher conditions to the entire country today, although southwestern parts could still see temperatures reaching 26 or 27 degrees Celsius. For much of the country, temperatures will be close to average for the time of year, a little below in the north and east. However, the weather itself remains fairly settled, with most parts being dry with good sunny spells. Cloud will build slowly over the far north of Scotland, bringing a little patchy rain or drizzle, whilst a few heavy showers are likely for Cornwall and western Devon. These may turn thundery at times. Now, these showers will die away this evening to leave a largely dry night away from windward coasts in the north.
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0: You're watching Sky News coming up. We'll be looking back at the week of politics and ahead to Andy Burnham becoming...
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0: It's been a busy week in UK politics. Keir Starmer finished up his tenure this week as Andy Burnham prepares to enter number 10. Joining us to discuss this week's political movements is Wes Ball, former Labour special advisor, and Samantha Smith, a Conservative commentator and columnist. Good to see you both. Wes, I want to get your reaction to Andy Burnham's scrapping plans for government-issued digital ID. Is this a good thing in terms of him trying to say, I am different to Keir Starmer?
1: Well, he's got to have change from day one, hasn't he? I mean, that's why Keir Starmer has such bad political ratings. That's why the members of parliament, Labour members of parliament, wanted Keir Starmer to go. And that's why Andy was elected overwhelmingly and almost unanimously. It's because he promised that he would do government differently. The digital ID card thing, it was very unpopular with the public. It was unpopular with Labour MPs. Whether it's the right thing to do, the right policy solution or not, is kind of irrelevant. He needs to show change from day one. And this is one of those things that he's going to have to get on with. I think it was a good decision politically on his part.
0: So it's sending the message out. Samantha, where do the Conservatives stand on digital ID? Would they be supporting Andy Burnham here?
2: I don't think there's a single Libertarian or Conservative out there that I have spoken to that is in favour of digital IDs in any form. I think it is worth noting, though, that Julia Lopez, the shadow tax secretary, did come out with a statement saying that this was political theatre. Her opinion and the Conservatives' angle is that the mandatory element of the digital IDs was already scrapped under pressure from Reform and the Conservatives. And so this, while it is a very flashy headline and goes against Keir Starmer's big state approach that we've seen over the past 2 years, it isn't as impactful on a procedural level as I think Burnham would like one to believe.
0: So the Conservatives will be in agreement with what Andy Burnham's doing, but this is probably as far as they'll go in terms of agreement. Is there a concern amongst the Conservatives that Andy Burnham has the ability to unite the Labour Party and there's something new here, rather than Keir Starmer, who definitely over the past year has been someone they can sort of have easy pot shots at? Andy Burnham is a very different opposition for them.
2: Absolutely. I think it would be silly not to see Burnham's Labour as a credible threat and a big shift away from what Starmer was bringing to the table. He is not only more charismatic, but he has that northern appeal, that Manchesterism that Keir Starmer simply couldn't relate to as a successful regional mayor, as someone who has a great level of charisma and charm about him, and who has a groundswelling of support even prior to him announcing any intention of running for leader. He has been a very popular figure in the Labour Party for many.

0: Or is it just another? Is it just another one of the same old political parties? Andy Burnham has to do stuff that's going to make people feel better off now and set the framework for real growth in the economy over the long term. Because I think he rightly thinks of himself as someone who's the last bulwark against a reform government, and that would be a dramatic change to the way this country is run and to the politics of this country, much more than a shift between Labour or the Conservatives. So that's Andy's big challenge: get people feeling better off, get them feeling like that this country has changed and changed for the better.
1: So he's got this big challenge, Wes. He's going to have to do it with a really good cabinet. Who's going to be in the cabinet? We're all sort of guessing. There's names like Shabana Mahmood, who perhaps doesn't, follow his politics, but has done very well in her job. What do you see the cabinet looking like?
0: Well, I think Andy has a very clear sense of what he's for and what he's not for. I think one thing we need to see from him is a clear sense of what he thinks the future of the economy looks like. I think there's some more exposition to be done on that. That needs to run through the cabinet so that the cabinet are all pulling together behind it. People keep floating names in the frame. Andy has promised to, as he says, put an end to the culture of briefing the media and briefing through that. I think Lucy Powell earlier on Sky said it was quite unedifying what had happened to Ed Miliband, the briefing against Ed Miliband. So let's see what he does on Monday. I think there's people that have been floated, there's names in the frame, but the key thing is that everyone is pulling behind Andy Burnham's agenda to deliver. Because otherwise his project as Prime Minister and as leader of the Labour Party fails. And that's bad for all of us across the country, not just him or for the government. But what we want is a successful government that's making change to this country for the better.
1: And Samantha, I'll come to you in just a moment. But Wes, that was a politician's answer. I was asked after some names there. Who would you see? Who's going to be Chancellor? If you betting money on it, who would you say?
0: Well, look, we can all read the papers. But ultimately, the conversation has to happen between Andy Burnham, the next Prime Minister, and those individuals before anything is confirmed. I think one thing that all Prime Ministers tell you about is that when they start a reshuffle, it doesn't always end up the way they expect it to happen, and they all hate doing it. So even though he's at his point of maximum authority, I would only go with what I see in the papers, and I would say that we've only got to wait 24 hours. Yeah. I'm relaxed about it. I'll wait for 24 hours. So I'm not going to ask you questions, Sean. I'm sorry about that.
1: That's fine. Don't apologise, but I can't wait. Samantha, who would the Conservatives least like to have against them in the cabinet?
2: Well, I have to say, Wes, everyone can read the papers, but we're supposed to put them to the TV. That's what we're here for. I would say, it seems as though Andy Burnham is going for a mixture of expertise and loyalty. It wouldn't surprise me if we were to see a return of Ed Miliband, potentially Wes Streeting. He is seen as a progressive capitalist and more appealing to the centre-right of the British political divide than many of the other contenders. Pat McFadden is also being floated around, although I doubt that would be an appointment that I would bet on. And then in other top jobs, Deputy Prime Minister, we're potentially seeing obviously Lucy Powell, who we mentioned earlier, Louise Haig, who ran Andy Burnham's by-election campaign. There is a clear sense that Andy Burnham wants people around him that are going to be able to do their jobs and not stab him in the back if things go awry. The politics by briefing culture, I think, is what undid Starmer more than any of his own policies. And so seeing a loyal, stable foundation is something that Labour hasn't had from the very beginning and was the folly of the Conservative Party at the end of their tenure. And so I think that, on the names front, it is, I doubt we're going to see any, unpopular or potentially risky appointments. I doubt that, for example, Emily Thornberry is going to be taking Chancellor.
1: Samantha Smith, Conservative commentator and columnist, and Wes Ball, former Labour special advisor. Really good to talk to you. Thank you very much indeed. And all will be revealed tomorrow.
0: Great. Thank you.
1: Now, controversial influencers Andrew and Tristan Tate have been arrested in Miami over a series of new charges by UK authorities. 38 new charges have been brought against the two brothers, including rape and trafficking. The CPS has confirmed it is now seeking their extradition. Bedfordshire Police also issued a statement. Let's take a listen.
3: In 2024, the CPS authorised 21 charges against Andrew Tate and Tristan Tate, following our investigation into allegations of sexual offences dating back to 2012.

0: Following the initial charges being authorised, we have continued to investigate further offences reported to both Bedfordshire Police and Hertfordshire Constabulary. As a result, 38 new charges in total have now been authorised against Andrew and Tristan Tate, bringing the total number of charges faced to 59. The charges relate to 7 victims, spanning a period from 2010 to 2017.
1: Well, I'm joined by our correspondent, Sadia Chowdhury. Good to see you, Sadia. What more do we know about this story?
2: So both men are dual citizens of the United States and the United Kingdom. It is in the US that they currently live after a travel ban was lifted. Previously, they were in Romania and they haven't lived in the UK for a very long time. But it is here in the UK that these alleged crimes are believed to have happened. Last night's arrest was triggered by a major escalation in the police investigation here in the UK, and it comes after 4 new alleged victims emerged, and that is part of the police investigation. So in the last hour, we've heard from the victim's lawyer. He's called Matt Jury. I'm going to read out what he's said. And remember, he represents 4 of the new alleged victims. He said, Andrew Tate is now facing the real prospect of extradition to the UK after years of public campaigning by the 4 women I represent. They have spent years fighting for action to be taken, and I now urge the authorities to ensure this case proceeds as quickly as possible. Andrew and Tristan Tate are accused of some of the most serious offences, including multiple counts of rape and human trafficking. It is time they face justice. And as you say, a huge number of new charges, and that makes the total number of charges that they face go up to 59. Both men have denied the allegations. Their lawyer put out a statement yesterday following their arrest, and this is what the lawyer said. The world knows Andrew and Tristan Tate are innocent. Their enemies know it best of all. That is exactly why they have been attacked. We are confident that once a competent judge sees the facts and once the Department of Justice confronts this egregious abuse of its own authority, Andrew and Tristan Tate will walk free. America does not do Britain's political dirty work. Not here, never. America is watching, the world is watching, and we will win.
1: So what about this extradition or possible extradition? So they've been arrested in the US, but there's all sorts of legal proceedings to get them here, I assume.
2: Absolutely, and it could take a while. While the US and the UK does have an extradition treaty in place, it doesn't mean that the 2 men can merely be transferred over to Britain. There is a process. They can challenge that process. And under US law, a federal court has to now assess that application, and it also has to see if it fits the criteria of the extradition treaty signed by both countries. And even if it does, it is still up to the US state, Secretary of State, to decide whether the men can be and should be extradited to the UK.
1: Sadia Chowdhury, thank you very much indeed. Now, Russia has hit Kyiv with one of the largest ballistic missile attacks of the war last night, according to Ukrainian officials. At least one person was killed and 16 injured in the strikes on the Ukrainian capital. President Zelensky said the Russians fired a total of 41 missiles and 125 attack drones. The strikes caused fires across the city, damaging residential buildings as well as offices and industrial sites. It comes after Ukrainian drone attacks across Russia yesterday killed 9 people. Now, the US has carried out airstrikes on Iran for the 8th night in a row, saying it has hit military targets. It comes after 2 US personnel were killed yesterday in an Iranian strike on Jordan. Gulf countries have activated their air defences as Iran threatens further attacks across the region. Well, our Middle East commentator Tara Kangalu joins us now. An 8th night of strikes from the US on Iran. And as we mentioned there, lots of heightened security across the region. I mean, one line that I was bringing views of Sky News earlier, US embassies in Jordan says Jordanian authorities evacuated the international airport and seaport of Aqaba due to specific incredible threat. This is all escalation, and we seem miles away from that peace deal we were talking about a few weeks
3: Indeed, Sean, a fast-moving story, a lot of elements at play. And the statement you said, by the way, the Jordanians have not yet confirmed that. And that just, again, tells us how fluid the situation is and the incredibly precarious conditions on the ground across the region. It's worth mentioning that this is the first time, really, that Jordan is coming under such heavy fire. In addition to those two American service members who were killed, one is missing. And that brings up the number of the U.S. casualties in this war to 16. And I can tell you, this is not going to sit well with the American public. Donald Trump campaigned on America First, ending, you know, the United States prolonged wars and never-ending conflicts. And this does not seem to be delivering that promise. And of course, you mentioned the eighth night in Iran. Before coming on the program, Sean, I got off the phone with a young woman. She's actually an environmental activist in the port city of Chabahar in Sistan Baluchistan, a province that is coming under fire in addition to other provinces. And she asked me, she said, Tara, do you think there's going to be a ground invasion? Are we going to see troops on the ground? And this just tells us, again, the volatile state for ordinary people, ordinary civilians who, again, are caught in the middle of this escalating conflict.
1: So that's someone in Iran,
3: yeah,
1: and they're worried about a ground invasion. And I guess they don't have the information that, you know, they're not getting Sky News. They're not getting a lot of things that we're getting and we're hearing.
3: Not at all, because, you know, the information that they're getting from the state media is, again, the propaganda that the regime has been continuing. And are we going to see troops on the ground? And this just tells us, again, the volatile state for ordinary people, ordinary civilians who, again, are caught in the middle of this escalating conflict.
1: So that's someone in Iran,
3: yeah,
1: and they're worried about a ground invasion. And I guess they don't have the information that you know, they're not getting Sky News. They're not getting a lot of things that we're getting and we're hearing.
3: Not at all, because, you know, the information that they're getting from the state media is, again, the propaganda that the regime has been continuing to pursue, which is we're winning. We are steadfast in our mission. But again, the majority of the Iranians very well are aware that the government does not have their well-interest at heart. So in addition to the constant anxiety, there's a huge misinformation for ordinary Iranians who are on the front lines, really, especially in the south right now.
1: Yeah. So we mentioned an eighth consecutive night of U.S. strikes and all the other escalation areas that we've talked about here. How do we get two sides around the peace table? Because we were quite close, weren't we, a few weeks ago? And that feels like a long time, as I said, a long time ago. How can we reestablish those peace talks?
3: Indeed. Well, first of all, we are more than halfway through that 60-day period that came after the signing of that MOU, which was essentially intended for Iran and the United States to ordinary people, ordinary civilians who, again, are caught in the middle of this escalating conflict.
1: So that's someone in Iran,
3: yeah,
1: and they're worried about a ground invasion. And I guess they don't have the information that you know, they're not getting Sky News. They're not getting a lot of things that we're getting and we're hearing.
3: Not at all, because, you know, the information that they're getting from the state media is, again, the propaganda that the regime has been continuing to pursue, which is we're winning. We are steadfast in our mission. But again, the majority of the Iranians very well are aware that the government does not have their well-interest at heart. So in addition to the constant anxiety, there's a huge misinformation for ordinary Iranians who are on the front lines, really, especially in the south right now.
1: Yeah. So we mentioned an eighth consecutive night of U.S. strikes and all the other escalation areas that we've talked about here. How do we get two sides around the peace table? Because we were quite close, weren't we, a few weeks ago? And that feels like a long time, as I said, a long time ago. How can we reestablish those peace talks?
3: Indeed. Well, first of all, we are more than halfway through that 60-day period that came after the signing of that MOU, which was essentially intended for Iran and the United States to discuss Iran's infamous nuclear program. So that has been pushed to the side. And really, the new existential threat and crisis right now is over the Strait of Hormuz. And Iran sees that as its main leverage point, its final card, and it's not giving up on that. There is a huge mistrust between both countries. And when I speak with my sources in Iran, they tell me that the only way that the Iranian government can guarantee that the United States will deliver on its promises is if they hold their grip over the Strait of Hormuz. Now, on the other hand, Donald Trump wants to have control over this choke point. And I think that's precisely why, Sean, we are seeing these kinds of attacks in the southern provinces of Iran in an effort to essentially degrade raid and dismantle the IRGC power and capabilities in the southern provinces close to the strait.
1: Yeah, so the two of the main things that were being negotiated or talked about were Iran's nuclear program and the Strait of Hormuz. And you're saying the nuclear program just feels like that's something we're not
3: it's
1: talking
3: miles
1: about.
3: Away.
1: That's kind of been put in a box somewhere, and we're just talking about the Strait of Hormuz. And the U.S. are just not in control of that story either, that narrative.
3: No, not at all. And of course, the Strait of Hormuz, by the way, is an issue and is a crisis that was that entered this conflict after the resumption of this war. And of course, Qatar and Pakistan have long played a mediatory role. But I fundamentally believe, again, speaking with sources across the region and also in the U.S., we need a more powerful force. And some are saying China might be that one country that might potentially bring all sides to the negotiating table once again. But also, we should not forget Israel. And I find it quite peculiar that they've stayed quiet during this 8-day. And we know that the issue of Lebanon is a sticking point, and that is also a part of this ongoing and escalating conflict.
1: Tara, really good to talk to you. Thank you very much indeed. This is Sky News Today. Coming up, Glasgow steps in to host the Commonwealth Games for the second time, but with fewer sports and athletes, does the event have a future?

0: Spain's Lamine Yamal will face off against Lionel Messi today for a chance at World Cup glory. But it's not the first time the two players have crossed paths. In 2007, a picture was taken showing a 20-year-old Messi bathing a 5-month-old Yamal. That photo has recently resurfaced and we caught up with the photographer who captured the moment.
1: Messi he's a very shy guy. And when he came to the room, his face changed in seconds because he saw a little baby and was like in shock, no?
2: Y nada, desearle lo mejor. La verdad que esa foto es una locura porque bueno, es la vida, ¿no? Yo me hice una foto cuando él era bebé y que hoy estemos los dos enfrentando una Copa del Mundo.
1: The photograph came about because I was working in 2007. I was working for a newspaper called Sport, and we are doing a charity calendar with UNICEF and with Fundació Futbol Club Barcelona. I have a lot of pictures of football players, but not with a baby who became another star of the football, no? Lamine's father uploaded the picture in his profile of Instagram. Before that, we didn't know that picture exists. The picture was missing during 18 years. This story will finish with a final in the World Cup between Messi and Lamine. And maybe it's the best final for that story, no?
0: That's a fantastic story. Now, Glasgow has stepped in to host the Commonwealth Games after the Australian state of Victoria pulled out over soaring costs. It'll be a scaled-down version featuring fewer sports and fewer athletes. And with a little buzz on the city's streets ahead of the opening ceremony this week, there are questions over the future of the event. Sky's Conor Gillies reports.
3: This corner of Scotland's biggest city was promised regeneration the last time it took centre stage at the Commonwealth Games. 12 years on, this is what legacy looks like. Empty buildings await new purpose in a place preparing to play host once again.
4: It's a bit flat, really. Not terribly excited about it.
5: But it's really, really great that Glasgow could step in to host it. It's great for the people. People make Glasgow.
3: In 2014, Glasgow staged a sporting spectacle, packed venues, a global audience, a city dressed for the occasion. This time, there are fewer sports, fewer athletes, after Australia pulled out over soaring costs. Scotland stepped in with taxpayers promised no public cash would be used.
6: Are the games now far more diminished than they once were?
7: No, not at all. And first of all, I would say that Glasgow and Commonwealth Games Scotland have been absolutely outstanding in helping us maintain the momentum about where we want to go in the future.
6: Reluctantly, though.
7: Oh, no, I think...
6: Well, they had to step in because you lost Victoria. So.
7: But they put up their hand and said it was really important to make sure that we had a Games in 2026.
8: The bigger question here isn't simply what these Games will look like this summer. It's whether the Commonwealth Games still have a clear place in an increasingly crowded and expensive sporting landscape. If this leaner, lower-cost model can succeed here, it could offer a blueprint for the future. And if it can't, this city may be remembered not only as the one that stepped in when others would not, but the place where the future of the Commonwealth Games was ultimately decided.
9: It's fair to say that the Games of previous years is not fit for purpose for the future. So what we're creating here in Glasgow is a smarter, more efficient, sustainable and financially responsible Games that can be hosted right across the Commonwealth for the next 100 years.
3: Business is hoping for a boom as well.
10: I think you just need to be positive, don't you? And just take what you can from it. It's once, well, this is the second time, but you don't get it often. So, no, I'm looking forward to it. I'm looking forward to it. It should be good.
3: The Commonwealth Games are coming.
11: Yep.
3: Do you care?
11: No.
3: Why?
11: I don't know. I won't be there.
12: I wouldn't say there's a buzz, personally. There's a few people that have kind of brought it up in conversation, but I wouldn't say it's overly discussed.
13: I mean, it's great publicity for Glasgow, puts Glasgow on the map, so, I mean, it's really exciting, exciting times.
3: Next time the baton is due to be passed to India, but before it does, Glasgow is being asked to show that these games can thrive on a smaller stage, and that sometimes survival itself can be a legacy. Conor Gillis, Sky News, in Glasgow.
0: Time for a look at the weather now.
14: I hope we haven't forgotten anything.
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0: The current northerly flow will bring cooler, fresher conditions to the entire country today, although southwestern parts could still see temperatures reaching 26 or 27 degrees Celsius. For much of the country, temperatures will be close to average for the time of year, a little below in the north and east. However, the weather itself remains fairly settled, with most parts being dry with good sunny spells. Cloud will build slowly over the far north of Scotland, bringing a little patchy rain or drizzle, whilst a few heavy showers are likely for Cornwall and Western Devon. These may turn thundery at times. Those showers will die away this evening to leave a largely dry night away from windward coasts in the north.
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0: You're watching Sky News. Coming up, England finished third at the World Cup after beating France in a 10-goal thriller. More on that coming up.

0: This is Sky News Today. It's 1 o'clock, the headlines. Members of England's football squad fly back home, marking the end of their almost seven-week World Cup trip. It comes after they beat France in a 10-goal thriller to finish third, making it their most successful World Cup since 1966.
1: We're very, very ambitious with our dream to make it to the final and win the World Cup. So it's very, very painful if you miss out.
0: Also ahead, Labour's deputy leader refuses to rule out putting Thames Water into special measures, saying privatisation has failed. Social media influencers Andrew and Tristan Tate are arrested in the United States on an extradition request from the UK. Russia launches one of its biggest missile attacks on Ukraine, targeting both residential and business areas of Kyiv. And the US launches more airstrikes against Iran. Officials say it's in retaliation for the death of two US troops in Jordan. Good afternoon. In the past hour, some members of the England World Cup squad have arrived back in the UK following their match against France last night in Miami. England's head coach Thomas Tuchel says his players can be proud of their efforts after they secured a third place finish. A 6-4 win in the bronze final gave them their best ever place at the tournament on foreign soil, eclipsed only by their trophy win at Wembley back in 1966. The third place game is often a non-event, but this was anything but. Standing captain Declan Rice stroking in England's opener with less than 3 minutes gone. And after Bukayo Saka had an effort disallowed for offside, it was 2-0 just 18 minutes in. Incredibly, the Three Lions were 4-0 up at the break. And it was none other than Kylian Mbappe who put one back for France after the restart. It was Jude Bellingham who had the final say. His 7 goals in North America, more than any Englishman has ever scored at a World Cup. Well, earlier I spoke to former Sky Sports News presenter Nick Powell.
2: Well, it was OK, wasn't it? England are ranked number 4 in the world. So on that basis, they've slightly outperformed expectations. You've got this rare thing where the top 4 in the FIFA world rankings in football are the 4 semi-finalists, were the 4 semi-finalists. So England have done slightly better than that. They performed, you know, at least in line with expectations. But for the players in particular, the joy, and it was joyous last night against France, a 10-goal thriller with England coming out on top. Nobody foresaw that at all. The players, nonetheless, their overriding emotion was not the joy of finishing third. It was the utter disappointment of losing in another semi-final. Yes, as you say, it is the most successful World Cup for England since 1966 in coming third. But when it was suggested to Bukayo Saka, who got a hat-trick on the night after the game, hey, at least you've got a medal, he pretty much didn't quite spit at the idea, but he was unimpressed, didn't really care about the medal. The only medals that matter, the only medal that matters really in the World Cup is the one for coming first. Reaching the final is something another semi-final failure has led to all the questions that there have been over the last few days about Thomas Tuchel's tactics and the way the players performed. Were they too passive after leading against Argentina going into the closing stages? And the brief euphoria of the win over France isn't going to override that. And they performed pretty well. I mean, yes, France came back in the second half and looked like taking England apart. There was a point where you thought England could conceivably lose this by 8-4 or something along those lines. It didn't happen. Part of the reason that they faded in the second half was not just that France woke up and brought on some more of their first-choice players, but also England, as Tuchel rightly pointed out, were exhausted and they had had one day less to prepare for this game. And one of the two reasons I gave when I was asked on Sky News straight after the match on Wednesday, who did I think would win between France and England? I said France for two reasons. One, I thought the fact that it was Didier Deschamps' last match in charge of France would be significant. Thought the players would be playing for him, would be up for him, as they were certainly in the second half. And also that crucial point that France, who had much less travelling to do, also had one more day to prepare, one more day to rest between the semi-finals and last night. So it was a significant achievement for Tuchel to get his players playing in the way they did last night. It's been made very clear by him and by the FA that they are sticking to their plan, that he remains in charge of England until and through the next Euros, played on home soil, don't forget, in 2028, for which England will unquestionably be amongst the favourites, back on English soil and looking forward to some kind of rest. It'll be a brief rest because the Premier League season is only a matter of weeks away. You would imagine that some of the players who have been most prominent at the World Cup probably won't feature largely for their players in the opening weeks of the season because they are all exhausted. They're all out on their feet. And the performance they did last night was really impressive, really praiseworthy. Jude Bellingham, 7 goals, becoming the first man in English football history to do that at a single World Cup, eclipsing the 6 that Gary Lineker got and the 6 that Harry Kane got in this tournament and also in 2018. Lots to take away from this World Cup, lots to work on, but lots of questions as well. How will England fare without Harry Kane at some point in the future? Maybe not for the Euros, but maybe for the next World Cup. Harry Kane might not be the force he is. Lots of questions for Thomas Tuchel to answer. But yes, I think he is going to be the man to answer them.
0: Well, this was the moment a plane carrying some of the England squad landed at Birmingham Airport. It marks the end of a near 7-week tour for the players and staff across the USA and Mexico. Well, let's bring in Lisa Dowd, who's at Birmingham Airport. And Lisa, you've been speaking to some of the fans who've travelled there to greet the players, haven't you?
3: It was a very low-key homecoming for some of the England players and staff who touched down earlier, a few minutes past 12, on this charter flight back from Fort Lauderdale in Florida. I say some of the players because we understand from the FA that others have decided to stay on in the US for what they are calling a well-earned rest. But for those that touched down earlier, they'd had an 8-hour, 19-minute flight. How different it could have been, couldn't it, had they got to the final? What a different homecoming it could have been for them. As it is, the plane is now parked up at what is actually also the cargo area at the airport. It's been very difficult to get any kind of glimpse of the players. Watching them in was a handful of self-confessed plane spotters. They checked flight radar earlier and assessed that some of the England players may well have been on this flight. Those plane spotters, also England fans as well. So I had a chat with them to find out how they are feeling following that third place finish last night.
4: I mean, it was good to see a group, but there was such an opportunity to get to the final tonight, and I think that's the thing that most people will be disappointed with.
3: It may well be the best performance from an England team in the World Cup since 1966, but there certainly hasn't been a mood of jubilation here. Some actually also felt quite despondent and couldn't even watch the match last night. The ones who have remained, the plane spotters who've remained, they've given up trying to see any of the players here at the airport. They're just waiting for the other flights to come in.
0: Lisa Dowd at Birmingham Airport, thank you very much. Now, Labour's deputy leader Lucy Powell has refused to rule out putting Thames Water into special measures. There are reports that the company could be placed into a form of administration to keep services running until a buyer for the company is found. Lucy Powell told Sky's Trevor Phillips earlier that the privatisation of the water industry had failed consumers.
5: There's lots of speculation around. I mean, this has been an ongoing issue and concern in government and in around for many months now. The government has powers to bring a distressed water company under special measures.
6: Let's
5: see if the government needs to want to use those powers. We also have actually promised to bring forward a new piece of legislation around water reform as well. So there's real opportunity there to look at how we can ensure we've got a sustainable water system in this country. Because let's be honest, I think this is something that we can all see. The privatisation of water hasn't worked.
0: Well, Lucy Powell also defended Annie Burnham's plans to scrap digital IDs. The policy had previously been announced by Keir Starmer. She said it was the right decision to shelve the scheme.
5: the digital ID card scheme, which actually wasn't in our manifesto, was very controversial when it was announced a year ago by the then Prime Minister Keir Starmer, and it does take a lot of attention and resource of government away from those priorities that I think what Andy's been clear about. You know, this is a chance to refresh, to renew, to reset the government, to have a make sure that we've got a clearer sense of those key priorities and everyone's working towards those, rather than being distracted by a myriad of differing policies that do take attention and resources away.
0: Well, I'm joined by our political correspondent, Rob Powell, who's in Westminster. Good to see you, Rob. So many things to pick through there, but let's start with that suggestion that that Thames Water might go into special administration. What does that mean? And is it a first step towards nationalisation?
6: It could potentially be. The kind of point of it and the mechanism that would be used is a way to basically keep crucial utilities like water companies running, because of course if they go bust and cease operations, then that causes problems for lots of people that depend on them to get water into their homes. So it's a way for basically an administrator, someone else, to be appointed to run it. The government would have to put the money in to keep the company going. What happens then? Well, the primary purpose of it is that it gives a bit of breathing space and a bit of time for the issues within the company to be fixed, and then for the company to be passed back to the private sector to a new owner. I think what will be interesting to watch, though, is whether, given the preference for more public ownership of critical utilities like this that we know Andy Burnham and those around him like Lucy Powell have, could they see the special administration regime as a kind of gateway, a jumping off point to actually take more public control in the long term of Thames Water? You know, you speak to people who are more in favour of more public control of utilities like this, and I think they see Thames Water, because of the difficult financial situation it finds itself in, as potentially being almost like a proof of concept case of what Andy Burnham might want to do with other companies and in other sectors. Because, of course, if you're going to try and go after a relatively healthy company, that may well be more difficult and more expensive to bring into public ownership than if you are going after a company that is in financial distress, where there is actually a more set down legal route for initially taking it more under public control, appointing an administrator, and then possibly keeping it in public control. So I think it would be, you know, on paper, an easier route. And you can see how the politics of this would stack up as well. It would give Andy Burnham the opportunity to make the case about more public control and to talk about that as a political priority, which we know polling-wise, when it comes to companies like water companies, actually is pretty popular with the public.
0: And Rob, the other one thing I really wanted to talk to you about was Andy Burnham scrapping this the digital IDs. The Office for Budget Responsibility estimated that they would cost £1.8 billion over 3 years, which, you know, on the surface is a huge amount of money, but it's not going to pay for the NHS or plug the defence budget deficit. Is this more about, or less about the money and more about the message that he's saying, I am different to the previous guy?
6: Yeah, I think it is a very political policy announcement. It is basically saying we are going to have a break from what came before. We're going to have a break from what I think Team Burnham clearly think are these sort of over-centralised, Westminster-based, national expensive policies like digital ID. Things that in the long run may well reap benefits, but in the short run they maybe see as a bit more kind of opaque and obscure, that people can't really feel the benefit or see the benefit or where the money is being spent. And actually we are going to focus on, as they see it, as they term it, tangible stuff that can improve people's lives. So yes, they may well take some money from this, that some money will undoubtedly be saved. I mean, the government itself queries that £1.8 billion figure. So putting a figure on the amount of money that will be saved is quite difficult. But yes, I think you're right. I think this is about signalling a break from the past and a tilt towards kind of more punter-friendly policies, I guess you would term it. The flip of that, though, is that digital ID was being brought in part to try and tackle illegal working and to try and tackle irregular migration. But its backers, people like Sir Tony Blair, the former Labour Prime Minister, see it as a way to do more than that, to streamline public services by giving people individual digital profiles through which they access public services to cut down on welfare fraud as well. So I think the criticism will be, is this quite a short-termy move to free up cash to send a political signal that actually gets rid of a policy that in the long run might reap benefits? That said, we understand actually the Andy Burnham government is still going to pursue things like digital driving licenses, like the government's wallet program where they can store, where people can store documents securely on their phone. So you might find that actually a lot of the constituent parts of this sort of digital ID program still happen, but Andy Burnham makes a song and a dance about abolishing the overall policy, in part, in the main maybe, to send out a political message of a break from the past.
0: Rob, thank you very much indeed. Russia has hit Kyiv with one of the largest ballistic missile attacks of the war last night, according to Ukrainian officials. At least one person was killed and 16 injured in the strikes on the Ukrainian capital. President Zelensky said the Russians fired a total of 41 missiles and 125 attack drones. The strikes caused fires across the city, damaging residential buildings as well as offices and industrial sites. It comes after Ukrainian drone attacks across Russia yesterday killed 9 people. The US has carried out airstrikes on Iran for the 8th night in a row, saying it has hit military targets. It comes after 2 US personnel were killed yesterday in an Iranian strike on Jordan. Gulf countries have activated their air defences as Iran threatens further attacks across the region. The US embassy in Jordan put out this warning due to a specific and credible threat. Jordanian authorities evacuated the international airport and seaport in Aqaba. We strongly advise all Americans to refrain from travelling to either the airport or seaport. Continue to follow all Jordanian authorities' security directives. Well, let's return to the World Cup, and all eyes now turn to the final between Spain and Argentina in New York. Joining me now is Argentinian sports writer and expert on Latin American football, Marcela Mora y Araujo. It's good to see you. So Spain versus Argentina, it's a massive matchup. It's the biggest match in the world in terms of the World Cup. How are people feeling in Argentina, in the Argentina camp, about this game?
7: Well, there's a lot of excitement, obviously. It's a Spanish-speaking final. Among all the amazing things we had happening at the beginning of this World Cup, there was a ban on Spanish at press conferences early on. So it's quite funny that it's ended up being a Spanish-speaking final. There's obviously a lot of history between both countries. A lot of the players play in Spain. I mean, it's football-wise, there's a lot of history, I'm in New York at the moment, but there's flag displays in Central Park and an invasion of Argentinian fans all over. It's quite festive. The Argentinians are very happy. They're not the most popular, or we're not the most popular people in the world at the moment, it seems. And a kind of bizarre twist turn. Argentina is seen as the establishment, Spain as the underdog in this fixture, and in fact, in most of Argentina's fixtures so far. So there's this sort of added gusto. Argentinians want to prove to everyone that, you know, they're worthy of having got here. Speculation that may not be the case.
0: I'm interested to know what the relationship is like between Spain and Argentina. You sort of touched on it in your first answer, but are they countries that, because they both speak Spanish and because of their shared history, they get on, or because of the colonial history, they don't like each other?
7: Well, the colonial history is a part of it. In football terms, there used to be something called the Intercontinental Cup, which is played every year between the winners of the South American champions and the European champions. And recently it's been sort of reinstated. It's called the Finalissima now. And Argentina were due to play Spain in the Finalissima earlier this season, late last year, and they decided not to. Argentina decided not to. There was a problem with venues. There was a problem with its timetable. At one point, Spain wanted to play in Spain. It's meant to be on a neutral ground. So it feels like the Finalissima is finally going to be played. It's, the Finlayism is not something that most people have heard about, so it's not like it's massively important, but there's an edge to this particular clash. And there is, of course, a sense of beating, you know, the crown and the colonial past. And Argentina is a republic that was very much built and constructed on the premise that they liberated the southern cone of South America from the Spanish crown, you know, some 200 odd years ago. But a little bit of that was felt against England as well. In fact, there's quite offensive but funny meme going around that says, in order to kick the Spanish out, we first had to kick the British out. And but history's cyclical and we can do it again. And there's very much this sense that they're avenging, we are avenging some kind of free republic and, a kind of revolutionary, this liberation of the South Americas was with General San Martin, who was apparently 39 when he crossed the Andes in a massive battle. And people are very excited about that because Messi, of course, is 39 too. So everyone's playing on all manner of little jinxes and beliefs. You know, some of the players have been pouring holy water on their leg or on their head, and then they scored a header or scored with that leg. So Cuti Romero and Lisandro Martinez are very much into this. So they've got their holy water by the touchlines. And the nation goes along with it because they're enjoying it. We're loving it, in fact.
8: Yeah.
7: And the more people sort of, the more progressive journals and right-wing streamers say we're the most awful country in the world, the more people are getting sort of egged up and want to prove something.
0: And Marcella, just very quickly, your score prediction, who's going to win?
7: I can't predict a score. I'm from Argentina. That's terribly bad luck. But I do think, no matter who wins, that we have this lovely image of passing the baton from Messi to Lamine Jamal, you know, with a baby picture and so on. And I think football just renews constantly. Messi has nothing to prove, so he's literally playing for fun. Argentina as a nation don't need another cup. So whoever wins, Messi's legacy is cemented forever. And the ride has been amazing. I think people are enjoying it just for the pure enjoyment of football. And that's the most extraordinary thing about this World Cup. With everything, you know, we doubt has had at the beginning, it's just been such incredible football.
0: Marcella Mora e Alho, thank you very much indeed for joining us. Really fantastic. And enjoy the final.
7: Thank you very much. I hope I can.
0: This is Sky News Today coming up. Controversial influencers Andrew Tate and his brother Tristan Tate have been arrested in the US on new charges. We'll have more on that.
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0: Controversial influencers Andrew and Tristan Tate have been arrested in Miami over a series of new charges by UK authorities. 38 new charges have been brought against the two brothers, including rape and trafficking. The CPS has confirmed it is now seeking their extradition. Bedfordshire Police also issued a statement. Let's take a listen.
1: In 2024, the CPS authorised 21 charges against Andrew Tate and Tristan Tate following our investigation into allegations of sexual offences dating back to 2012. Following the initial charges being authorised, we have continued to investigate further offences reported to both Bedfordshire Police and Hertfordshire Constabulary. As a result, 38 new charges in total have now been authorised against Andrew and Tristan Tate, bringing the total number of charges faced to 59. The charges relate to seven victims, spanning a period from 2010 to 2017.
0: I'm joined now by our correspondent, Sadia Chowdhury. Sadia, what more do we know?
2: Well, both brothers are dual citizens of the United States and also the United Kingdom. And it's in the US that they currently live. They've been there since the start of last year. But it is in the UK that these alleged crimes are believed to have happened. And so last night, the arrests came after an escalation in the UK investigation into both brothers. And since then, we've found out that this is because of four new alleged victims. And a lawyer for those victims has issued a statement. I'll read that out to you first. It says, Andrew Tate is now facing the real prospect of extradition to the UK after years of public campaigning by the four British women I represent. They have spent years fighting for action to be taken, and I now urge the authorities to ensure this case proceeds as quickly as possible. Andrew and Tristan Tate are accused of some of the most serious offences, including multiple counts of rape and human trafficking. It is time they face justice. And as you say, there are a whole new number of new charges, 38 new charges. That brings a total number of charges that the brothers face to 59, 42 against Andrew and 17 against Tristan. They both deny these allegations. And last night, following their arrest, a lawyer that represents the two of them released a statement. It was a lengthy statement. It described the extradition request as an attempt to kidnap both brothers and said it was politically motivated. I won't read the whole thing out, but here is a part of it. The world is watching and we will win. And now, I guess, next is the talk of whether there will be an extradition. But under US law, first a federal court has to assess the UK's request and see if it matches the criteria in the US-UK extradition treaty. During this time, both men will be able to challenge that extradition request. And even if the federal court clears it, it still needs a sign-off from the US Secretary of State.
0: Sadia, thank you very much indeed. Time for a look at the weather.
3: Dinner under the stars tonight?
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0: The current northerly flow will bring cooler, fresher conditions to the entire country today, although southwestern parts could still see temperatures reaching 26 or 27 degrees Celsius. For much of the country, temperatures will be close to average for the time of year, a little below in the north and east. However, the weather itself remains fairly settled, with most parts being dry with good sunny spells. Cloud will build slowly over the far north of Scotland, bringing a little patchy rain or drizzle, whilst a few heavy showers are likely for Cornwall and Western Devon.
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2: It still needs a sign-off from the US Secretary of State.
0: Sadia, thank you very much indeed. Time for a look at the weather.
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0: The current northerly flow will bring cooler, fresher conditions to the entire country today, although southwestern parts could still see temperatures reaching 26 or 27 degrees Celsius. For much of the country, temperatures will be close to average for the time of year, a little below in the north and east. However, the weather itself remains fairly settled, with most parts being dry with good sunny spells. Cloud will build slowly over the far north of Scotland, bringing a little patchy rain or drizzle, whilst a few heavy showers are likely for Cornwall and Western Devon.
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0: Watching Sky News, coming up, highlights from Trevor Phillips' programme this morning, including an interview with the former PM.
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0: resolute in support of Ukraine. Now, the problem we've got at the moment is that it sort of feels like the Ukrainians are doing better. And their drone technology, their bravery, they're scoring fantastic successes against the Russians. And, you know, by some counts, they're killing more Russians than Putin can recruit. You know, they're killing 30,000 a month or whatever. And so there's in the Western media everywhere, there's a great deal of excitement about Ukraine's prospects. And, you know, I've got no doubt they are going to win.
1: You've been there in the not so decent past.
0: I went to do an article for the Daily Mail, and they brilliantly took. You know, I was sort of being taken by some fantastic male journalists who kind of, you know, Sherpa'd me like a sort of, you know, incompetent alpinist up the mountain, and they showed me the front line. They showed me this so-called kill zone. I have a real sense of what's going on. There's a film coming out about it. But you know what I really take away from it is that the Ukrainians are still under huge pressure. They have a big recruitment problem. The suffering of those people in those trenches, which I saw, which I think the Mail film will explain, it's terrible. And what we need to do, so you ask about the new UK government or Andy Burnham or whatever, what we've got to do is get this thing over. And one of the reasons it isn't over is that Putin doesn't really know from the West what we want. And we won't declare that we really, really want Ukraine as part of the Western Committee of Nations, or group of countries. So NATO, for instance, thing. And as long as Putin thinks that there's that ambiguity, that's the fatal thing about Ukraine. So it's the doubt about the ultimate location of Ukraine in the security architecture of the world. And as long as Putin still thinks there's a chance can keep Ukraine ambiguous, he'll keep attacking. So one of the ways to get the war over is for Washington, London, Paris, but everywhere to declare, again, what used to be the policy, which is that Ukraine should join NATO. Now, you don't hear that.
1: So you want the Western nations to say tomorrow that Ukraine should first of all be part of the NATO alliance. You know Putin. How Putin will respond to that?
0: Yeah, Putin will respond to that by doing a deal, because at the moment he has no reason to think that we're serious, and he will keep wanting to push Ukraine, keep wanting to carve Ukraine up until he hears that it's game over and that there's a long-term strategic objective by the West to have Ukraine as part of a group of nations.
1: Why would he take that declaration seriously? Because what you're really saying is that Starmer, Macron, Merz essentially haven't been as aggressive or strong or as supportive as they ought to have been.
0: I think we've made a mistake in not being clear about the final status of Ukraine, because I don't think that Putin will desist until he thinks it's really game over. We should do several other things, by the way, to support Ukraine.
1: But we could
0: do much more with the Shadow Fleet.
1: We don't do enough of that in the
0: English Channel. We could do much more to fund Ukraine. There's about $15 billion dollars worth of Putin's assets just in London alone.
1: But before you go on to that,
0: it's
1: a very interesting proposition, because I haven't heard this before, that
0: we used to hear it about 3.5 years ago.
1: When you were in office. One of the things that's changed since 3.5 years ago is Donald Trump. Are you saying that Trump as well has been weak, fallen down on the job, failed to press home the advantage that he should have had?
0: I make no secret of it.

0: I think that it would be a very powerful thing. I've said this to President Trump. It'd be a very powerful thing if the United States declared that it was a strategic objective of the United States for Ukraine to be free, sovereign, and independent country. Number one, you don't hear that much from Washington, right? And number two, that Ukraine should be part of NATO.
1: And when, now, said, when that you said used that to him, be, that,
2: what did
1: that
2: he say to you when you said that to him?
0: Be the, well, I mean, he's very good at listening. He's very good at listening. that used to be the policy, and it's not the policy. And I think it's a mistake. And it's one of the reasons this thing has dragged on and is at risk of dragging on even further. Get it clear. What have we got to lose? You couldn't say Putin's going to escalate. I mean, you know, how much more escalation can he do? He's bombing apartment blocks. He's trying to recruit as many people as he can. He's in a desperate hole. Escalation isn't the problem. What needs to happen is we need to flip the switch in his mind and convince him that geostrategically it's game over. He's tried. He's got to defend it now to his people, but he's got to end it.
1: Brexit, it's 10 years since the referendum. The Bank of England says that a conservative estimate shows that the United Kingdom economy is now 6% smaller than it would have been without Brexit. Let me finish. That would be easily enough to hand our friends in Ukraine several $100 million worth of support and also meet our defence commitment. Are you ready to admit that this was a mistake?
0: No, not at all. I think that if the UK economy might have grown more, then it would have been by far the fastest growing economy in Europe. It would have been quite...
1: And so I
0: don't think that that is true. I think what has damaged the UK economy, as I think the Bank of England has repeatedly confirmed since 2024, when actually the outgoing Conservative government had got inflation down, got interest rates down, got taxation down as much as we could. The problem is that you've had a Labour government that has been absolutely remorseless.
1: Oh, no,
0: absolutely remorseless.
1: They're saying this is over the 10-year period.
0: Yeah, but if you look at the real period...
1: all of the bad stuff happened since 2024?
0: When did people really start fleeing this country? When did you start to see the wealth creators leaving this country
1: in huge
0: numbers?
1: That's deflection.
0: It's not
1: over
0: deflection.
1: The 10 years. We didn't improve our productivity.
0: In that case,
1: we didn't shrink the debt. Actually, some of that is on your watch.
0: Yeah, sorry. On my watch, let's not forget that for much of that 10 years, we didn't actually deliver Brexit at all. Okay, so what happened then? Shortly after we legally came out of the European Union and took back control of our economy and our laws, we had COVID. And actually, as I never tire of saying, but I will repeat because I probably haven't told you, Trevor, what actually happened was that thanks to Brexit, during that fateful year of 2021, when we had the vaccine rollout and we were trying to come out of the COVID restrictions, which was catastrophic for the economy. You talk about the economy. That was the biggest problem. How could you have any economic growth when you were closing the whole economy because of a disease, right? And it was because we had the freedom...
1: Let me just finish this point.
0: Because we had the freedom to roll out AstraZeneca and Moderna and Pfizer and all these vaccines literally weeks, if not months, faster than our closest competitors... The result was we had vaccinated 45% of the UK. I'm going to repeat this because you asked. 45% of the UK population and 100% of the vulnerable people by March 2021.
1: I'm happy to let
0: And the result was, thanks to Brexit, you've been blaming Brexit.
1: I am happy to let me repeat the economy. And the point
0: I'm telling you about the economy. We came out of COVID restrictions so fast, we had the fastest economic rebound in Europe, right?
1: Okay.
0: And that was thanks to Brexit.
1: And we would have grown faster without Brexit.
0: No, because we would have been unable to vaccinate our population as fast as we did, right? Okay. And so we would have been stuck behind with the rest. As those other, don't forget, most other European countries, including France, including Germany, did not come out of COVID restrictions for 9 months after we did, right?
3: We could.
0: Now, that's a big, big economic disadvantage Brexit advantage for us.
1: We could spend a great deal of time discussing why that is, but I want to move on
0: I don't think we'd come to this any different, a separate conclusion, because that is the answer.
1: Immigration. And
0: the problem with, you know, Brexit, obviously I love Brexit. Je suis Brexit. Voilà. You're never going to.
1: I'm not going to shift your opinion.
0: What I do think about it is, Brexit is a tool, right? And you either use it or you don't.
1: And you think use it properly?
0: I think it's starting to happen. And I think even Labour is actually interested in doing things differently. If you look at their approach to AI, it's different from the European approach on biosciences. We're now starting to diverge, in spite of some of the difficulties that they're making. So,
1: okay.
0: I think give it time.
1: The Conservative Party is not contesting, unusually, a by-election, the one in Clacton, in August. If you agree with that decision, who do you actually want to win that? Farage or Binface?
0: I think it would be a very bad idea for me to blight any candidate with my support. That's to say, I think that, you know... I don't agree with what Reform is saying about a lot of things. I think the trouble is that I don't see their programme for the country. I don't see their programme for the economy. I don't see the need for this by-election, to be perfectly honest.
1: So you wouldn't be an honest broker, by the way, between the Conservative Party and Reform Party?
0: I think it's been a very peculiar by-election, and it shouldn't be happening. And, you know, I thought Binface had rather a good point when he said that, you know, all I say is this. I thought Binface had a decent point, the Count Binface, when he said that a vote for him would actually preclude the expense of a second by-election. So, you know, put it out there.
1: That's a reasonable question on this. There are some people in the Conservative Party who think that there should be a deal between the Tories and Reform, whether or not...
0: There
1: might be a broker who's credible with both parties who could do that. No deal would be better than a bad deal.
0: No conservative leader can possibly engage in talks about a deal, because you're not going to do any good for your own party. You're not going to boost Tory chances by going around talking about some sort of surgical cosmetic enhancement of your own party by creating some Franken party of the right.
1: That
0: is not going to work. And actually, if you look at what's happening, Kemi Badenoch is coming back very, very strongly, coming through very strongly now.
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1: Lucy Powell, can I get clear about one thing? Am I interviewing the next Deputy Prime Minister this morning?
3: You're interviewing the Deputy Leader of the Labour Party, Trevor. I was elected Deputy Leader directly by members of the Labour Party 10 months ago. It's a job I will still have tomorrow, next week, hopefully in a year or two's time as well. So I've got the job security that I'm really happy with, thank you.
1: Yeah, but, you know, you could be double jobbing. And let me put it this way. Are we expected genuinely to believe that you have no idea if you're going to have a job in the cabinet?
3: Well, look, I mean, we'll wait to see all of that tomorrow. I think Andy's been really clear that he's going to appoint his cabinet tomorrow, probably afternoon, once he becomes Prime Minister. And that's absolutely right. You know, he's not Prime Minister yet. And you don't start appointing a government and a cabinet until you're actually Prime Minister. But I've been really clear that my job as the directly elected Deputy Leader of the Labour Party, the mandate that I was given, the manifesto, if you like, that I stood on, I promised Labour Party members that I would be their voice at the top of the Labour Party in government as well, across the government. And I would make sure that I would advocate for them and the communities that the Labour Party is there to serve. So I will continue to do that in whatever way is most effective. But I will continue to be the Deputy Leader. And I think what we've seen in the last two or three weeks now through this leadership campaign is Andy setting out his stall for how he will be Prime Minister. And then, he appoints a government that helps him deliver that.
1: All right. Well, look, let's come to that. I mean, you know, cynics would say, gosh, she does know, but she's not telling him. But I believe everything. It's reported that Andy Burnham wants to cancel the proposal for digital IDs and repurpose the money. Is that true?
3: Yes, his team have put that out overnight, to be clear about that. He wants to refocus and reprioritise the government's resources, the government's attention onto his priorities of tackling the cost of living, really rewiring the way the country and the economy work so that people have more agency over their lives and also can get some breathing space and really bear down on the cost of living. So this is an example of refocusing and reprioritising and the change that he will bring.
1: Well, it's a pretty small step, isn't it? I mean, the OBR, when this was put forward by the Starmer administration, said that it would cost £1.8 billion over 2 years to bring in this system. In fact, the previous government said, oh, it wouldn't cost anything like that. So you're not even saving, £2 billion, which isn't going to make a dent on the black hole you've got, for example, on the defence budget of £5 billion, and it won't do anything on cost of living. I mean, it's pretty small beer, isn't it?
3: Well, I don't think there's any suggestion that this is the only thing. I think, look, the digital ID card scheme, which actually wasn't in our manifesto, was very controversial when it was announced a year ago by the then Prime Minister Keir Starmer, and it does take a lot of attention and resource of government away from those priorities that I think what Andy's been clear about. You know, this is a chance to refresh, to renew, to reset the government, to have a make sure that we've got a clearer sense of those key priorities and everyone's working towards those rather than being distracted by a myriad of differing policies that do take attention and resources away.
1: Yeah, but I suppose I'm asking you about scale, and this is what's got the Chancellor, whoever that is, I'm assuming it's not you, is it? Pause for you. Okay, fine, you're not going to tell me that. It's going to be one for the Chancellor. And I suppose the question here is, does the next Prime Minister understand the scale of the problem that he faces? Because if this is, if you like, a first big announcement, it really doesn't feel like it meets the scale of the challenge that he himself has set out, which is to fix the last 40 years.
3: Well, he has set out, I think, a really ambitious and bold vision about how he wants to rewire the country. You know, he understands what it feels like for ordinary people right around the country who feel they have little agency over their lives, little agency over the cost of living and the bills they have to pay and keep going up and up, and the fact that living standards have fallen. And he set out what I think is a very bold and ambitious plan about redistributing power, but also about taking more control over those essentials in life, so that they're not just being run in the interests of shareholders and private interests, but that they can be run in the interests of ordinary people.
1: We do understand scale of the nature of the problem, I beg your pardon, and you've just given the description again. But this first signal of what you're going to do as a government, my point is it seems rather small against that description. I mean, let me just take up.
3: There's no one magic bullet here, Trevor. There's no one thing that we can do that would magically redress all of that and change that. This is a project and a mission over time, reorienting the focus and the priority of the Labour government on the foundations that have been laid over the last 2 years on the basis of our 2024 manifesto,
1: right,
3: but refocusing and reprioritising the government to these bigger, bolder outcomes and missions. And that is something that we will aim to deliver, and Andy's government, right, I'm sure, will want to deliver over time. And there'll be many, many things about that and underneath that.

0: This is Sky News today. It's 2 o'clock. The headlines. Members of the England football squad fly back home, marking the end of their almost seven-week World Cup trip. After they beat France in a 10-goal thriller to finish third, making it their most successful World Cup since winning in 1966.
1: We were very, very ambitious with our dream to make it to the final and win the World Cup. So it's very, very painful if you miss out.
0: Also ahead, Labour's deputy leader refuses to rule out putting Thames Water into special measures, saying privatisation has failed. Social media influencers Andrew and Tristan Tate are arrested in the United States on an extradition request from the UK. Russia launches one of its biggest missile attacks on Ukraine, targeting both residential and business areas of Kyiv. And the US launches more airstrikes against Iran. Officials say it's in retaliation for the deaths of two US troops in Jordan. Good afternoon. In the last hour, some members of the England World Cup squad have arrived back in the UK following their match against France last night in Miami. England's head coach, Thomas Tuchel, says his players can be proud of their efforts after they secured a third place finish. A 6-4 win in the bronze final gave them their best ever placing at the tournament on foreign soil, eclipsed only by their trophy win at Wembley back in 1966. The third place game is often a non-event, but this was anything but. Standing captain Declan Rice stroking in England's opener with less than 3 minutes gone. And after Bukayo Saka had an effort disallowed for offside, it was 2-0 just 18 minutes in. Incredibly, the Three Lions were 4-0 up at the break, and it was none other than Kylian Mbappe who put one back after the restart. But Jude Bellingham had the final say. His 7 goals in North America over this tournament are more than any Englishman has ever scored at a World Cup. Well, earlier we spoke to former Sky Sports news presenter Nick Powell.
2: Well, it was OK, wasn't it? England are ranked number 4 in the world. So on that basis, they've slightly outperformed expectations. You've got this rare thing where the top 4 in the FIFA world rankings in football are the 4 semi-finalists, were the 4 semi-finalists. So England have done slightly better than that. They performed, you know, at least in line with expectations. But for the players in particular, the joy, and it was joyous last night against France, a 10-goal thriller with England coming out on top. Nobody foresaw that at all. The players, nonetheless, their overriding emotion was not the joy of finishing third. It was the utter disappointment of losing in another semi-final. Yes, as you say, it is the most successful World Cup for England since 1966 in coming third. But when it was suggested to Bukayo Saka, who got a hat-trick on the night after the game, hey, at least you've got a medal, he pretty much didn't quite spit at the idea, but he was unimpressed, didn't really care about the medal. The only medal that matters really in the World Cup is the one for coming first. Reaching the final is something. Another semi-final failure has led to all the questions that there have been over the last few days about Thomas Tuchel's tactics and the way the players performed. Were they too passive after leading against Argentina going into the closing stages? And the brief euphoria of the win over France isn't going to override that. And they performed pretty well. I mean, yes, France came back in the second half and looked like taking England apart. There was a point where you thought England could conceivably lose this by 8-4 or something along those lines. It didn't happen. Part of the reason that they faded in the second half was not just that France woke up and brought on some more of their first-choice players, but also England, as Tuchel rightly pointed out, were exhausted and they had one day less to prepare for this game. And one of the two reasons I gave when I was asked on Sky News straight after the match on Wednesday, who did I think would win between France and England? I said France for two reasons. One, I thought the fact that it was Didier Deschamps' last match in charge of France would be significant. Thought the players would be playing for him, would be up for him, as they were certainly in the second half. And also that crucial point that France, who had much less travelling to do, also had one more day to prepare, one more day to rest between the semi-finals and last night. So it was a significant achievement for Tuchel to get his players playing in the way they did last night. It's been made very clear by him and by the FA that they are sticking to their plan that he remains in charge of England until and through the next Euros, played on home soil, don't forget, in 2028, for which England will unquestionably be amongst the favourites, back on English soil and looking forward to some kind of rest. It'll be a brief rest because the Premier League season is only a matter of weeks away. You would imagine that some of the players who've been most prominent at the World Cup probably won't feature largely for their players in the opening weeks of the season because they are all exhausted. They're all out on their feet. And the performance they did last night was really impressive, really praiseworthy. Jude Bellingham, 7 goals, becoming the first man in English football history to do that at a single World Cup, eclipsing the 6 that Gary Lineker had got and the 6 that Harry Kane got in this tournament and also in 2018. Lots to take away from this World Cup, lots to work on, but lots of questions as well. How will England fare without Harry Kane at some point in the future? Maybe not for the Euros, but maybe for the next World Cup. Harry Kane might not be the force he is. Lots of questions for Thomas Tuchel to answer. But yes, I think he is going to be the man to answer them.
0: This was the moment a plane carrying some of the England squad landed at Birmingham Airport. It marks the end of a near 7-week tour for the players and staff across the host nations, USA and Mexico. Well, let's bring in Lisa Dowd, who's at Birmingham Airport with the latest.
3: It was a very low-key homecoming for some of the England players and staff who touched down earlier, a few minutes past 12, on this chartered flight back from Fort Lauderdale, Florida. I say some of the players because we understand from the FA that others have decided to stay on in the US for what they are calling a well-earned rest. But for those that touched down earlier, they'd had an 8-hour, 19-minute flight. How different it could have been, couldn't it, had they got to the final? What a different homecoming it could have been for them. As it is, the plane is now parked up at what is actually also the cargo area at the airport. It's been very difficult to get any kind of glimpse of the players. Watching them in was a handful of self-confessed plane spotters. They checked flight radar earlier and assessed that some of the England players may well have been on this flight. Those plane spotters, also England fans as well. So I had a chat with them to find out how they are feeling following that third place finish last night.
4: It was good to see a good performance, I think. So entertaining game as well, so that's always what you want to see.
5: 10 goals. Yeah. Kind of wished it was the final.
4: Oh, wouldn't have that been brilliant, but yeah, it's fine. And let's just hope Spain beat Argentina tonight.
6: I mean, look, if you put into context, are there better teams in England? Yes. Are there teams that have played better in the World Cup than England? Yes. So, look, we should be quite, you know, content that we came third, but there was such an opportunity to get to the final tonight, and I think that's the thing that most people will be disappointed with.
3: It may well be the best performance from an England team in the World Cup since 1966, but there certainly hasn't been a mood of jubilation here. Some actually also felt quite despondent and couldn't even watch the match last night. The ones who have remained, the plane spotters who've remained, they've given up trying to see any of the players here at the airport. They're just waiting for the other flights to come in.
0: Labour's deputy leader Lucy Powell has refused to rule out putting Thames Water into special measures. There are reports that the company could be placed into a form of administration to keep services running until a buyer for the company is found. Lucy Powell told Sky's Trevor Phillips earlier that the privatisation of the water industry had failed consumers.
7: There's lots of speculation around. I mean, this has been an ongoing issue and concern in government and in around for many months now. The government has powers to bring a distressed water company under special measures.
8: Let's
7: see if the government needs to want to use those powers. We also have actually promised to bring forward a new piece of legislation around water reform as well. So there's real opportunity there to look at how we can ensure we've got a sustainable water system in this country. Because let's be honest, I think this is something that we can all see. The privatisation of water hasn't worked.
0: Well, Lucy Powell also defended Andy Burnham's plans to scrap digital IDs. The policy had previously been announced by Sir Keir Starmer. She said it was the right decision to shelve the scheme.
7: The digital ID card scheme, which actually wasn't in our manifesto, was very controversial when it was announced a year ago by the then Prime Minister Keir Starmer, and it does take a lot of attention and resource of government away from those priorities that I think what Andy's been clear about. You know, this is a chance to refresh, to renew, to reset the government, to have a make sure that we've got a clearer sense of those key priorities and that everyone's working towards those rather than being distracted by a myriad of differing policies that do take attention and resources away.
0: Our political correspondent Rob Powell has more on what any potential special measures might be.
8: So it's a way for basically an administrator, someone else to be appointed to run it. The government would have to put the money in to keep the company going. What happens then? Well, the primary purpose of it is that it gives a bit of breathing space and a bit of time for the issues within the company to be fixed and then for the company to be passed back to the private sector to a new owner. I think what will be interesting to watch, though, is whether, given the preference for more public ownership of critical utilities like this that we know Andy Burnham and those around him like Lucy Powell have, could they see the special administration regime as a kind of gateway, a jumping off point to actually take more public control in the long term of Thames Water? You know, you speak to people who are more in favour of more public control of utilities like this, and I think they see Thames Water, because of the difficult financial situation it finds itself in, as but potentially being almost like a proof of concept case of what Andy Burnham might want to do with other companies and in other sectors. Because, of course, if you're going to try and go after a relatively healthy company, that may well be more difficult and more expensive to bring into public ownership than if you are going after a company that is in financial distress, where there is actually a more set down legal route for initially taking it more under public control, appointing an administrator and then possibly keeping it in public control. So I think it would be, you know, on paper, an easier route. And you can see how the politics of this would stack up as well. It would give Andy Burnham the opportunity to make the case about more public control and to talk about that as a political priority, which we know polling-wise, when it comes to companies like water companies, actually is pretty popular with the public.
9: And Rob, the other one thing I really wanted to talk to you about was Andy Burnham scrapping the digital IDs. The Office for Budget Responsibility estimated that they would cost £1.8 billion over 3 years, which, you know, on the surface is a huge amount of money, but it's not going to pay for the NHS or plug the defence budget deficit. Is this more about, or less about the money and more about the message that he's saying, I am different to the previous guy?
8: Yeah, I think it is a very political policy announcement. It is basically saying we are going to have a break from what came before. We're going to have a break from what I think Team Burnham clearly think are these sort of over-centralised, Westminster-based, national, expensive policies like digital ID. Things that in the long run may well reap benefits, but in the short run, they maybe see as a bit more kind of opaque and obscure, that people can't really feel the benefit or see the benefit or where the money is being spent. And actually, we are going to focus on, as they see it, as they term it, tangible stuff that can improve people's lives. So yes, they may well take some money from this, that some money will undoubtedly be saved. I mean, the government itself queries that £1.8 billion figure. So putting a figure on the amount of money that will be saved is quite difficult. But yes, I think you're right. I think this is about signalling a break from the past and a tilt towards kind of more punter-friendly policies, I guess you would term it. The flip of that, though, is that digital ID was being brought in part to try and tackle illegal working and to try and tackle irregular migration. But its backers, people like Sir Tony Blair, the former Labour Prime Minister, see it as a way to do more than that, to streamline public services by giving people individual digital profiles through which they access public services, to cut down on welfare fraud as well. So I think the criticism will be, is this quite a short-termy move to free up cash to send a political signal that actually gets rid of a policy that in the long run might reap benefits.
0: Russia has hit Kyiv with one of the largest ballistic missile attacks of the war last night. That's according to Ukrainian officials. At least one person was killed and 16 injured in the strikes on the Ukrainian capital. President Zelensky said the Russians fired a total of 41 missiles and 125 attack drones. The strikes caused fires across the city, damaging residential buildings as well as offices and industrial sites. It comes after Ukrainian drone attacks across Russia yesterday killed 9 people. The US has carried out airstrikes on Iran for 8 nights in a row, according to saying it's hit military targets. It comes after 2 US personnel were killed yesterday in an Iranian strike on Jordan. Several Gulf countries have reported more attacks, with Jordan saying it shot down 3 Iranian missiles that were targeting the kingdom. Spain's Lamine Yamal will face off against Lionel Messi today for a chance at World Cup glory. But it's not the first time the two players have crossed paths. In 2007, a picture was taken showing a 20-year-old Messi bathing a 5-month-old Yamal. That photo has recently resurfaced and we caught up with the photographer who captured the moment.
10: Messi was not, and he's a very shy guy. And when he came to the room, his face changed in seconds because he saw a little baby and was like in shock, no?
11: Y nada, desearle lo mejor. La verdad que lo de esa foto es una locura porque bueno, es la vida, no. Yo me hice una foto cuando él era bebé y que hoy estemos los dos enfrentando una Copa del Mundo.
10: The photograph came about because I was working in 2007. I was working for a newspaper called Sport, and we are doing a charity calendar with UNICEF and with Fundació Futbol Club Barcelona. I have a lot of pictures of football players, but not with a baby who became another star of the football, no? Lamine's father uploaded the picture in his profile of Instagram. Before that, we didn't know that picture exists. The picture was missing during 18 years. This story will finish with a final in the World Cup between Messi and Lamine. And maybe it's the best final for that story, no?
0: This is Sky News Today. Coming up, brothers Andrew and Tristan Tate have been arrested in the US over a series of new charges by UK authorities. We'll have more.

0: Controversial influencers Andrew and Tristan Tate have been arrested in Miami over a series of new charges by UK authorities. 38 new charges have been brought against the two brothers, including rape and trafficking. The CPS has confirmed it's now seeking their extradition. Bedfordshire Police also issued a statement. Let's take a listen.
1: In 2024, the CPS authorised 21 charges against Andrew Tate and Tristan Tate, following our investigation into allegations of sexual offences dating back to 2012. Following the initial charges being authorised, we have continued to investigate further offences reported to both Bedfordshire Police and Hertfordshire Constabulary. As a result, 38 new charges in total have now been authorised against Andrew and Tristan Tate, bringing the total number of charges faced to 59. The charges relate to seven victims, spanning a period from 2010 to 2017.
0: Our correspondent Sadia Chowdhury has the latest.
2: Well, both brothers are dual citizens of the United States and also the United Kingdom. And it's in the US that they currently live. They've been there since the start of last year. But it is in the UK that these alleged crimes are believed to have happened. And so last night, the arrests came after an escalation in the UK investigation into both brothers. And since then, we've found out that this is because of four new alleged victims. And a lawyer for those victims has issued a statement. I'll read that out to you first. It says, Andrew Tate is now facing the real prospect of extradition to the UK after years of public campaigning by the four British women I represent. They have spent years fighting for action to be taken, and I now urge the authorities to ensure this case proceeds as quickly as possible. Andrew and Tristan Tate are accused of some of the most serious offences, including multiple counts of rape and human trafficking. It is time they face justice. And as you say, there are a whole new number of new charges, 38 new charges. That brings the total number of charges that the brothers face to 59, 42 against Andrew and 17 against Tristan. They both deny these allegations. And last night, following their arrest, a lawyer that represents the two of them released a statement. It was a lengthy statement. It described the extradition request as an attempt to kidnap both brothers and said it was politically motivated. I won't read the whole thing out, but here is a part of it. The world knows Andrew and Tristan Tate are innocent. Their enemies know it best of all. That is exactly why they have been attacked. We are confident that once a competent judge sees the facts and once the Department of Justice confronts this egregious abuse of its own authority, Andrew and Tristan Tate will walk free. America does not do Britain's political dirty work. Not here, never. America is watching, the world is watching, and we will win. And now, I guess next is the talk of whether there will be an extradition. But under US law, first a federal court has to assess the UK's request and see if it matches the criteria in the US-UK extradition treaty. During this time, both men will be able to challenge that extradition request. And even if the federal court clears it, it still needs a sign-off from the US Secretary of State.
0: Now let's check on the weather.
3: I hope we haven't forgotten anything.
4: Travel insurance, I tick that box.
3: Yeah, but remember what you forgot last year.
5: All Clear Travel Insurance sponsors Sky News Weather.
0: The current northerly flow will bring cooler, fresher conditions to the entire country today, although southwestern parts could still see temperatures reaching 26 or 27 Celsius. For much of the country, temperatures will be close to average for the time of year, a little below in the north and east. However, the weather itself remains fairly settled, with most parts being dry with good sunny spells. Cloud will build slowly over the far north of Scotland, bringing a little patchy rain or drizzle, whilst a few heavy showers are likely for Cornwall and western Devon. These may turn thundery at times. Those showers will die away this evening to leave a largely dry night away from windward coasts in the north. It will become quite chilly under clear skies, with temperatures falling back into single figures over rural areas. Cloud over Scotland will spread south into Northern Ireland and eastern counties overnight, lifting temperatures a little. It will be a rather cloudy start to Monday morning, but conditions should brighter over time with sunny spells developing later.
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0: You're watching Sky News. Coming up, we'll examine who might make the cut as Andy Burnham finalises plans for his cabinet before he takes over as Prime Minister.

0: So Andy Burnham will take up his position as Prime Minister in Number 10 tomorrow. Our political correspondent Rob Powell has taken a look at how his first few days in office are likely to shape up.
1: So what will Andy Burnham's first week as Prime Minister look like? Well, Monday will probably be the busiest day. It'll start with Sir Keir Starmer making his final speech before he goes to see the King to formally resign. Then Andy Burnham will head to Buckingham Palace too, arriving as an MP, but leaving as Prime Minister after King Charles asks him to form a new government. Now likely upgraded from a normal car to a Prime Ministerial Jag, news choppers will likely follow Andy Burnham as he's driven to Downing Street. He'll then make his first speech as PM, focused, we're told, on the cost of living, on devolution and on economic growth. Now, after being clapped into Number 10, he'll be briefed on everything from his living arrangements to national security and intelligence. At some point, he'll then have to write his letters of last resort. They're the instructions to the UK's nuclear-armed submarine commanders on what to do if the UK's wiped out by a nuclear attack. He'll also likely take phone calls from world leaders congratulating him on his appointment. Then comes the task of picking his team. Some cabinet ministers will be sacked. That tends to happen behind closed doors, while others will be given jobs and they'll usually walk up Downing Street in front of the media. With Monday done and the cabinet in place, Tuesday starts with a Privy Council meeting. That's the body of ministers and other politicians that advises the King. We'll then have Andy Burnham's first full cabinet meeting. Other, more junior ministerial appointments will likely still be taking place over this time as well. And we may also get policy announcements at this point. We know they'll be focused on cost of living, so perhaps energy prices and drilling in the North Sea, maybe bus fares, public ownership of utilities too, maybe. As we get to Wednesday, the new PM's diary becomes a bit less clear, although we do know at some point he'll travel to Manchester to visit the new Number 10 North. So that's the plan, but as always, things can get blown off course as the weight and responsibility of being in charge begins to bite.
0: Well, we'll have full coverage live from Downing Street on Monday as Sir Keir Starmer hands over the keys to Number 10 to Andy Burnham. We're expecting to hear from the outgoing Prime Minister on the steps before he heads to Buckingham Palace to formally tend his resignation. We'll then hear from Andy Burnham as he is officially made the new Prime Minister. All of that will be live on Sky News from tomorrow morning. Andy Burnham says he has a plan and that this is Labour's last chance to change, but has so far offered little detail on what that plan is. Our deputy political editor Sam Coates reports on what the former mayor of Greater Manchester may bring to the country at large.
2: Welcome to Manchester, the living proof of concept for Manchesterism. Andy Burnham's blueprint now for the whole country. His towering showcase for why he wants to be the next Prime Minister. A popular politician.
3: A new path for Britain.
4: Absolutely 10 out of 10, 12 out of 10 if you want.
5: He has a particular ability to channel the emotions of a city.
2: But is his claim to Number 10 just a masterclass in political vibes?
6: I'm waiting to see whether or not he actually does want to unpick neoliberalism.
2: There's another side to this city.
7: 37% of children and young people in Greater Manchester are living in poverty.
2: Is Burnham up to it? Even key allies pause.
8: Do you think Andy Burnham will be a good Prime Minister?
9: I think he has the skills to do it.
10: Within 6 months, if he isn't demonstrating proper change, he'll be on his knees as well.
2: This is the story of Manchester's miracle and the man on his way to Number 10.

0: To understand Manchesterism is to understand the particular mindset in this area. There's no point in waiting. The leaders down in Westminster can't or won't help.
1: My name is Philip McCann. I'm Professor of Urban and Regional Economics at the Alliance Manchester Business School. Bilbao, Newcastle, New South Wales, Windsor, Ontario. In each of those cases, there was a spark, a catalyst, when the key business and political leaders realised the city was on its own. And that changes the mentality in a place, that we have to start to fight, we have to rebuild.
0: Because Manchesterism means enabling investors to transform a city.
1: When I think of Manchesterism, what I think about is coordination. It doesn't matter what you do with taxation, it doesn't matter what you do with fiscal things. If you can't encourage and persuade investors to come back in and do the heavy lifting, the city's not going to move forward.
0: Manchester today was turned around by combining public and private money to rebuild out of the ruins of an IRA bomb 30 years ago. The eyes of the nation wondering if this is a blueprint for the country. The winners from this boom, well, here they're proud to give their local leaders the credit.
2: Just give me a sense of, like, how much you've grown.
3: Well, 10 years ago, it was just, you know, one table, a street food stall. We have a cinema, a comedy club. We have three locations for grub. You know, we're a multi-million pound business. We've got a wedding venue.
2: And do you think that's to do with political leadership, the people in charge of the area?
4: I think so. I think there's a real focus from the leadership in Manchester to get people into the city centre and get people into areas and get

0: cool.
1: I think he definitely has been successfully kind of curated that image, hasn't he? Like, he'll do like DJ sets in local bars.
0: Building connections rather than buildings is where Andy Burnham excels. A Liverpudlian who adopted this city.
2: For me, that was like, you know, the Manchester music I got used to listening to at that age.
0: The mayoralty, where he retreated after his first stint as an MP.
3: This is the dawn of a new era, not just for this city region, but for politics in our country. It has been too London-centric for too long.
0: But he turned a Manchester job into a national one in COVID.
4: Right. Yeah. So it's going to come into effect on Friday.
0: Because he was seen to be fighting, battering number 10 for his people.
5: What can you tell the people of Greater Manchester that you actually won for them?
4: It wasn't what we wanted, Sam. It was what we needed to help people.
0: Suddenly, Manchester was unignorable. With the pride and positivity came the influx. A city that once lost its aspirational residence to London, that trend now firmly reversed. Today, more people are arriving from the capital and moving to it, eager for a slice of Manchester's success.
5: These pictures show just how long Manchester's glow-up has been in the making. It's been a 30 to 40-year project, with Andy Burnham's shoulder to the wheel just for the last 9 of them. Now, he wants to bring Mancunian long-termism to Westminster, which is a tall order, given we've had 6 prime ministers in a decade. But for the real visionaries, you have to look to the council leaders who've been on the ground since the late 1990s.
6: My name is Richard Lees, and I was leader of Manchester City Council for 25 and a half years.
5: Is Manchester, Greater Manchester, a success story in your view?
6: In relative terms, yes. Compared to what Manchester was like 30 years ago, it's almost unrecognisable in the rate of economic growth, number of people moving into the city, improvement in school performance, health. All the indicators are positive about how the city and the city region have changed.
5: How much of that comes down to Andy Burnham?
6: Andy's been mayor now for 9 years. He's managed to maintain a partnership across Greater Manchester. Building a city, rebuilding a city, and we've rebuilt a city here, involves thousands of people.
0: The biggest break from Thatcherism, ending the misery of the privatised bus network. With its soaring fares and patchy service, the defining legacy of Andy Burnham's mayoralty, his new yellow-coloured B network, back under public control.
7: There's one there.
5: The B bus network, often cited as an example of a quintessentially Burnham project. But what does this tell us about the kind of ideas he might take to number 10?
8: I think Andy Burnham needs to take a lot of credit for the success of the network. But for me, I find it difficult to then read across from that, to extrapolate that to other things that he can do. Remember, this is not a nationalised network. Andy Burnham's Greater Manchester Authority or Transport for Greater Manchester don't own those buses. They are privately run buses on a franchise system just like London.
0: A transport network built to help equalise the wider region, part of his promise to Greater Manchester when first elected.
3: There is entrenched inequality across Greater Manchester, and it's got to be that we now put more focus on the outlying towns.
0: But on that metric, he appears to have failed. The difference between winners and losers is stark. You see Manchester City Council becoming an economic powerhouse, but 6 out of 10 councils where Burnham has been mayor grew below the English average. The latest data shows Wigan, home of Makerfield, all but flatlined after 2016. And how wide did the benefit spread? This map tracks income deprivation since 2010, the city centre turning greener, representing the biggest decline in urban deprivation in the country. But persistent purple around the outside shows limited progress, with 1 in 3 households here still amongst the most deprived in Britain. This part of central Stockport remains the least well-off in Greater Manchester, and sits within the top 1% most deprived in the entire country. A cut-price breakfast brings the community together every Tuesday at Heaton Norris Community Centre.
9: Right, Kath, you all right this week? Good to see you both smiling. Don't forget

0: Get where we are. Tuesday's cafe, every Tuesday.
1: Just a 9-minute train to Manchester. But the volunteers who run this centre are not feeling the impact.
2: Excellent.
3: Do you feel prosperity round here in this particular corner of Greater Manchester?
0: Well, it's a high unemployment, so I'd have to say not so much. Not so much, really. Most people, you know, they do the best, really. They do. But there's some that, you know, that just won't toe the line, I suppose. But that's life, isn't it, really? I can't really think of one thing that he's done, you know, for me in particularly.
3: On everything that you've seen from around here, do you think he'd be a good Prime Minister?
0: Being an MP, maybe yes, yeah. Prime Minister, I don't know.
1: The people here still feel they aren't being listened to.
4: It's hard to keep a place like this going due to the lack of funding that we receive, which is an awful battle that we have with the councils. If we wanted to take disabled people on coach trips, we just can't do it. We literally just can't do it. There's no money there. And we're taking these people to free places because that's the only affordability we have.
1: But everywhere you go, there are positive stories of people who have met Andy Burnham. Like Irene, who went to Burnham about her son.
5: He had 18 things wrong with him. From rheumatoid arthritis, fibromyalgia, crooked spindles in his eyes.
3: So when you went to see Andy Burnham about that, what did he do?
5: I gave him all the paperwork and everything else. He couldn't even bloody walk, excuse the language. He picked the phone up, he said, you better sort something out within the next 3 days and put the phone down. And within a couple of days, I've got all the paperwork at home, he got the PIP. And they gave him the top rate.
3: What do you think of Andy Burnham, having dealt with him over that?
5: He was brilliant. Absolutely 10 out of 10. Well, 12 out of 10 if you want.
1: But he can't help everyone individually. The path Manchester's been on has left many behind.
6: I'm Victoria Bettany, the head of programmes at the Centre for Local Economies.
3: The claim is Greater Manchester's grown faster than pretty much anywhere else in the country, but it's not evenly spread, you're saying?
6: No, absolutely not. And I think the type of growth that we've seen in Greater Manchester, we're seeing it in retail, we're seeing it in real estate, and we're seeing it in health and social care sectors. Now, real estate as a sector, that's your new buildings, all the shiny bits, typically will increase the GVA of a city, the gross value added, by the amount of profit that they're making, generally not coming back out in worker wages. I think what we've seen in Greater Manchester over the last 10 years, possibly longer, is a fairly steady amount of child poverty that's actually got worse. 37% of children and young people in Greater Manchester are living in poverty, and 7 out of 10 of those are living in working households.
1: But Burnham's closest allies deny it's the rich getting richer.
3: Look at this. This isn't ending neoliberalism, is it?
7: This is giving young workers somewhere to live. And by the way, you look at that. Who lives in those? By and large, it is young workers. And young workers fuel a modern economy in Greater Manchester.
3: Isn't this building on the last 40 years of British policy making rather than a radical departure from it?
7: You also have to understand how that was built. All of those apartments there will have had public sector money invested in them short term.
3: How would you describe Andy Burnham's ideology?
7: Andy is not a dogmatic person. He's not a dogmatist. I think he's very traditional socialist in those beliefs for social justice, fairness, and so on.
1: A pragmatist with a vision, one that taps into a centuries-old spirit of defiance. A brand of politics known as Manchesterism.
3: Andy Burnham wasn't the first person to coin the term Manchesterism.
8: No, well, 200 years ago, you had this man here, Richard Cobden, who, first of all, helped to put Manchester on the political map by helping to lead the campaign to set up Manchester's first elected municipal council in 1838. Cobden
7: in Greater Manchester.
3: Isn't this building on the last 40 years of British policy making rather than a radical departure from it?
7: You also have to understand how that was built. All of those apartments there will have had public sector money invested in them short term.
3: How would you describe Andy Burnham's ideology?
7: Andy is not a dogmatic person. He's not a dogmatist. I think he's very traditional socialist in those beliefs for social justice, fairness, and so on.
1: A pragmatist with a vision, one that taps into a centuries-old spirit of defiance. A brand of politics known as Manchesterism.
3: Andy Burnham wasn't the first person to coin the term Manchesterism.
8: No, well, 200 years ago, you had this man here, Richard Cobden, who, first of all, helped to put Manchester on the political map by helping to lead the campaign to set up Manchester's first elected municipal council in 1838. Cobden was promoting freedom of trade, the removal of barriers, and the absence of government from the economy, whereas I think Manchesterism in the modern sense is much more about being proactive, about taking control of strategic areas of the economy like utilities and transport.
1: But taking that control costs money. Latest figures show transport and highway spending in Greater Manchester significantly higher than any other combined authority outside London, going up also twice as much as the West Midlands between 2017 and 2025. And Andy Burnham win. But if he wants to upgrade a whole nation, where does he get the money? Down in Westminster, his allies are planning how to answer that question.
9: My name's Matthew Lawrence. I've been writing about Manchesterism and how to turn it into a national agenda for the last few years.
3: In time, go back to the markets and say we might need to change the fiscal rules, but because we have a plan to turn the country around. Is that what you're saying?
9: I think you can do some of these things within the fiscal rules, and I think that is a sort of political choice to be made. Think of, for example, EDF in France or sort of European energy companies and infrastructure companies. Their government, their debt is not accounted for in sovereign borrowing, whereas it is in the UK.
10: I'm Jim O'Neill. I've been working on issues to do with Greater Manchester's economy for close to 20 years now. This idea that it's sort of a shift dramatically to the left of the sort of classic socialism path, I don't think that is true, because there's no way Manchester could have achieved what it's done without the direct involvement of private business. One thing I've tried to encourage this government to be bolder about, I think the second part of the fiscal rule on borrowing to invest, I think that could be explored a lot more, and not in a way that freaks out the financial markets.
11: Does he have that clarity of vision? That's a big, bold thing to rip up the fiscal rules. He said he's not going to do it.
10: I don't think he'd necessarily have to rip up the fiscal rules.
11: But change them.
10: I think you just need to be bolder about borrowing to invest.
12: Thanks so much, everybody.
1: Contentious ideas, because when he makes it to number 10, he needs something fast.
3: When he arrived here in Greater Manchester, Andy Burnham inherited a winning team. A plan that was working, but his pitch for Downing Street is altogether more risky. He thinks that Britain isn't working, Westminster is defective, and he's trying to assemble a crew while his plane is in mid-air. He is approaching fast, but the landing strip for success is very narrow.
1: Being hard to pin down could be an asset, according to one person who's watched him for years.
13: His ability to put together a sales pitch, some of his political, he's got quite sensitive political instincts, are in a completely different place to Keir Starmer. And I think, first and foremost, that is a major reason that MPs are attracted to him. It's probably a big reason why he polls better than any other Labour politician.
3: But your lesson from his role as Mayor of Metro Manchester seems to be he goes with the flow quite a lot.
13: He does. The fact that I can't tell you exactly what the kind of clear underlying underpinning is of what he would go in and do in government, I think just raises a question mark over whether some of those weaknesses in Keir Starmer's administration could be replicated if they're not addressed quite early doors. He is using Manchester as the template for this kind of growth story, while at the same time railing against the kind of market forces that help to deliver it.
1: Even those who know him best pause when you ask if it'll work.
3: Do you think Andy Burnham will be a good Prime Minister?
7: I think he has the skills to do it. I think he has the will to do it. I would certainly support him.
3: That wasn't quite a yes?
7: No, I think if I said I support him, that says yes. Okay. Why would I support him if I didn't think he was going to be a good Prime Minister?
3: Is what he's done here replicable?
11: at a national level? What's your instinct?
7: I think it would be very, very difficult to do.
10: You know, he's not shy of trying to do big things. And what he really needs to develop is the right people around him to develop the detail and the path to more successful ambition and fiscal credibility to get there.
11: I hear you say that. And I also hear Boris Johnson.
10: Yeah.
11: You know, somebody who built a team.
10: Yeah.
11: But that didn't end so well.
10: Boris didn't build the right team around him, and he was more interested in the image of the game than the actual game.
11: So is that the warning for Andy Burnham?
10: It is very definitely the warning for Andy.
1: This booming city isn't really his achievement, but he gets the credit anyway. A popular politician, that unusual beast. But for the country, he'll need more than that. Sam Coates, Sky News, Manchester.
12: This is Sky News Today. Coming up, Glasgow steps in to host the Commonwealth Games for the second time, but with fewer sports and athletes. 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

0: Glasgow has stepped in to host the Commonwealth Games after the Australian state of Victoria pulled out over soaring costs. It'll be a scaled-down version featuring fewer sports and fewer athletes. And with little buzz on the city's streets ahead of the opening ceremony this week, there are questions over the future of the event. Sky's Conor Gillis reports.
1: This corner of Scotland's biggest city was promised regeneration the last time it took centre stage at the Commonwealth Games. 12 years on, this is what legacy looks like. Empty buildings await new purpose in a place preparing to play host once again.
2: It's a bit flat, really. Not terribly excited about it.
3: But it's really, really great that Glasgow could step in to host it. It's great for the people. People make Glasgow.
1: In 2014, Glasgow staged a sporting spectacle, packed venues, a global audience, a city dressed for the occasion. This time there are fewer sports, fewer athletes, after Australia pulled out over soaring costs. Scotland stepped in with taxpayers promised no public cash would be used.
4: Are the Games now far more diminished than they once were?
5: No, not at all. And first of all, I would say that Glasgow and Commonwealth Games Scotland have been absolutely outstanding in helping us maintain the momentum about where we want to go in the future.
4: Reluctantly, though.
5: Oh, no, I think...
4: Well, they had to step in because you lost Victoria. So.
5: But they put up their hand and said it was really important to make sure that we had a Games in 2026.
6: The bigger question here isn't simply what these Games will look like this summer. It's whether the Commonwealth Games still have a clear place in an increasingly crowded and expensive sporting landscape. If this leaner, lower-cost model can succeed here, it could offer a blueprint for the future. And if it can't, this city may be remembered not only as the one that stepped in when others would not, but the place where the future of the Commonwealth Games was ultimately decided.
7: It's fair to say that the Games of previous years is not fit for purpose for the future. So what we're creating here in Glasgow is a smarter, more efficient, sustainable and financially responsible Games that can be hosted right across the Commonwealth for the next 100 years.
1: Business is hoping for a boom as well.
8: I think you just need to be positive, don't you? And just take what you can from it. It's once, well, this is the second time, but you don't get it often. So, no, I'm looking forward to it. I'm looking forward to it. It should be good.
6: The Commonwealth Games are coming.
9: Yep.
6: Do you care?
9: No.
6: Why?
9: I don't know. I won't be there.
10: I wouldn't say there's a buzz, personally. There's a few people that have kind of brought it up in conversation, but I wouldn't say it's overly discussed.
11: It's great publicity for Glasgow. Puts Glasgow on the map. So, it's really exciting. Exciting times.
1: Next time the baton is due to be passed to India, but before it does, Glasgow is being asked to show that these Games can thrive on a smaller stage and that sometimes survival itself can be a legacy. Conor Gillis, Sky News in Glasgow.
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0: The current northerly flow will bring cooler, fresher conditions to the entire country today, although southwestern parts could still see temperatures reaching 26 or 27 Celsius. For much of the country, temperatures will be close to average for the time of year, a little below in the north and east. However, the weather itself remains fairly settled, with most parts being dry with good sunny spells. Cloud will build slowly over the far north of Scotland, bringing a little patchy rain or drizzle, whilst a few heavy showers are likely for Cornwall and western Devon. These may turn thundery at times. Those showers will die away this evening to leave a largely dry night away from windward coasts in the north. It will become quite chilly under clear skies, with temperatures falling back into single figures over rural areas. Cloud over Scotland will spread south into Northern Ireland and eastern counties overnight, lifting temperatures a little. It'll be a rather cloudy start to Monday morning, but conditions should brighten over time, with sunny spells developing later.
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0: You're watching Sky News. Coming up, Multiple experts tell a Sky News investigation all the evidence points towards the US being responsible for a deadly attack on an Iranian primary school.

0: In the opening hours of the war on Iran, a primary school in the south of the country was hit by a missile designed to blow up military bunkers.
1: Based on what I've seen, that was done by Iran.
0: We've been investigating.
2: Can you explain why you cannot reveal what happened in Manav? We have a team in Manav.
3: We saw denial, denial.
0: We've travelled to Iran to meet families and eyewitnesses.
4: Child after child, grave after grave. This is actually quite overwhelming.
0: We've identified all 120 children and 26 teachers from the school who were killed and reconstructed the strike in forensic detail.
5: You can tell from the length of the shadows how tall those people are. Most of them are children.
0: Piecing together the most comprehensive picture yet of how the incident unfolded.
6: I just have a question, why?
0: We're on our way to Minab. It's a small agricultural town, hundreds of miles from Tehran, close to the Strait of Hormuz. It's been 3 months since America launched its war on Iran.
4: It's very rare for Germans to be allowed this far south in Iran, even in peacetime. It's taken 4 days to get here, but we have finally arrived now in Minab.
0: It's a town in mourning. On every lamppost and billboard are the faces of children killed. A lot of Iran is off limits to Western journalists, but it's clear this is a story the authorities want us to see. Videos we've unearthed from the school's website suggest it was a colourful, noisy place, full of life. A thriving primary school, seen here less than a year before it was turned to rubble. It's been widely reported a girls' school was struck, but the ground floor was a boys' school, and over 70 of them also died.

0: 264 children attended the school. We've identified all 120 who were killed. 26 teachers were also killed, including the school's head teacher, found, we were told, in the rubble, her arms around students she was trying to protect.
1: I've spent the last few months looking at videos and pictures of what happened here from afar, but it's only when you walk through the rubble of a primary school classroom like this that it really hits you what happened here.
0: In the days after the strike, news reports were confused.
2: Conflict. According to Iranian officials, dozens of girls were killed.
3: Online, some are speculating that it was a failed missile launch by Iran.
0: But soon speculation mounts. It could be the US.
4: What appears to be more than 100 young girls in Iran killed mistakenly.
5: Mr. President, did the United States bomb a girls' elementary school in southern Iran on the first day of the war and kill 175 people?
6: Based on what I've seen, that was done by Iran.
5: Is that true, Mr. Hegseth? It was Iran who did that?
7: We're certainly investigating.
5: Still investigating.
7: But the only side that targets civilians is Iran.
0: Ooh. A day after these remarks, an Iranian state-linked news agency released footage showing a strike on buildings nearby. Filmed in the afternoon on the day the school was struck, the distinctive tail fins of a Tomahawk missile can be clearly seen. America is the only force in this conflict that uses Tomahawks. In another clip, you see the school being hit that morning. But it's not possible to see what missile is used. 5 days after the Tomahawk footage comes out, Defense Secretary Pete Hegseth confirms America is conducting a formal military investigation.
8: An issue of such seriousness, we're not going to let reporting lead us or force our hand into indicating what happened in a particular situation, because the truth matters. There's only one entity in this conflict between us and Iran that never targets civilians. We don't target. Iran does. We will investigate. We'll get to the truth and we'll share it when we have it.
0: While I'm in Manab, 3 months into America's investigation, we get an update. Admiral Brad Cooper, senior U.S. military commander responsible for Operation Epic Fury, is questioned by Congress, some of whom are convinced it is an American strike and want answers.
9: So the investigation is ongoing. As soon as it is complete, I'm happy to be as transparent as possible.
10: We will not take responsibility for something we very obviously did.
9: And what, sir, it's a complex investigation. The school itself is located on an active IRGC cruise missile base.
10: Absolutely.
9: It's more complex than the average strike. As soon as we're complete, I'm fully committed to transparency, given your important oversight role and the other members here.
0: The admiral in charge of the war did not deny it was an American strike, and appears to be saying the school was on a legitimate target, an Iranian cruise missile base.
11: It was one of the earliest incidents of this war. It remains perhaps the most devastating. A school in the southern town of Minab destroyed on Saturday morning.
12: Well, I can tell you that looking at that post-strike imagery, I knew right off the bat that this was either a U.S. or Israeli strike.
0: Wes Bryant is a former targeting specialist with the U.S. Air Force.
12: I was what's called a special warfare operator. We stood up against ISIS in 2014 and then in Afghanistan and later in Syria. In Manab, you had points of impact that were near dead center in each of these, 7 to 9 buildings that were hit, including the school. This is our common technique, at least for buildings of that size, where the blast will be contained inside that building and essentially effectively kill everyone inside the building without necessarily destroying the whole structure.
0: From what we've seen on the ground and backed up by experts, our evidence does not suggest the school was on an active Iranian missile base. While some buildings nearby are linked to a naval missile brigade, the school is entirely separated by a wall. Had there been munitions in any of the buildings struck that day, there would likely have been a series of secondary explosions. There were not. Like much civilian infrastructure in Iran, the school was affiliated to the IRGC, the primary military and economic institution. But it was not specifically a school for children of military families. And even then, all schools are protected by international law.
13: Admiral Mark Stone from Sky News. Can you explain why you cannot reveal what happened in Manav?
14: Hey, how are you doing? Investigation's ongoing.
13: For how long can you hide behind an investigation is ongoing, sir? We have a team in Manav right now. They have seen what happened. They have seen no evidence of an Iranian missile base there.
15: دیگه گفتم اکثر بچه ها پیدا شدن و فردا صبح تشییع پیکرشونه. شبا که اصلا نمیخوابیدم اون روز هم اینجور بیدار شدم. خانوادم بلند شدن گفتم داری کجا میری؟ کیف محمد ها رو برداشتن. گفتم میرم تشییع پیکرش شدم. گفتم تو نمیتونی، بل کن بشین. گفتم نه، میرم از هم کلاسیاش میخوام بچه منو بیار. اون روز خیلی جمعیت اومده بودن. من اونجا با یک کیف تو بغل داشتم میرم. اصلا فکر نمی کردم یه روز حسرت یه تابوت رو بخورم.
1: Child after child, grave after grave, and almost 3 months on, their families coming to be by their children's graveside for hours every evening. This is actually quite overwhelming.
0: My time with the parents here in Manab will stay with me forever. We've gathered evidence vital to piecing together the story of what really happened on February the 28th. The Americans have not officially acknowledged responsibility, but all the experts we've spoken to question who else it could have been. If that's the case, how could they have...
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0: Got it.

0: Can you now say whether you will hold anyone in your administration accountable for the strike on a school that killed more than 100 children on the first day of the war?
1: No, if it was a fault, and as you know, that's under investigation. It's such a strange question to be asked at this state, because you're talking about a long time ago, but nobody did that on purpose. What about the thousands of people that were killed by Iran? No, mistakes are made. The war is nasty. But I know it's under investigation, and I could have a report for you tomorrow.
2: In the absence of a U.S. report on the strike, we want to forensically examine all the evidence we can find about the site of the school and how it could have become a target. Back in London, I'm meeting Ben and Adewa from our data and forensics team, who've been examining the story for months. Helping us is Dr. Samina Mouafi from Forensic Architecture, experts in reconstructing and investigating possible crime scenes.
3: So I'm going to show a little bit of the 3D model, and I'll show you a walkthrough that we created. This is where the children line up every morning.
4: Before you actually went to Minab, we were going through all of these pictures and videos that we'd taken from the archived web pages of the school's website. And really, we were just watching these videos over and over again so that we could figure out how these rooms slotted together.
2: The bomb site in Minab only showed us so much. Meticulously reconstructing the school in 3D as it was helps us recreate the events of the strike and explain why it was so deadly.
5: This is amazing because you're actually going, you're going into the school, you're winding the clock back. We're getting a sense now of exactly where each classroom was.
3: Exactly.
2: We've been told lessons were going on as normal on the day of the strike. But about an hour before the school was hit, teachers had started calling parents to collect their children. Some of the boys were in the playground, and we've been told many of the girls were waiting in the prayer room. CCTV footage shows the wider compound was hit 9 times at 11:22 in the morning.
3: If I kind of like toggle through, the first strike would have been only 120 meters away from the school building. The strike at the school building is happening 10 seconds after.
2: We now think we know how Mohammed Taha died.
6: He was apparently in the playground at the time when the missiles first started coming down on the compound. And he ran inside the school, we were told, trying to get back to his classroom, and then was hit by a missile directly on the school.
5: So he would have been in this playground here, and then when the missile hit the building nearby, he would have been terrified and would have run into the building.
6: Yeah.
2: Weapons experts have told us the size and shape of the crater is consistent with a tomahawk. The missile penetrated the roof and the first floor before exploding, leaving a 5-meter wide crater.

0: programmed path. They have cameras on the front that can watch what they're doing in real time. They're some of the most precise weapons that the US has.
1: We know that by this point, Iranian media was already reporting that a school had been hit. And the US should have known by that point that at the very least, doing more strikes would have been in the vicinity of that school.
2: But I guess the US military will say there was lots of information, there's lots of misinformation, that they may not have taken it seriously. But it should have, you'd have hoped it would have led to some kind of sense of caution.
3: After retiring from the Air Force, Wes Bryant took up a new role at the Pentagon.
4: I was the chief of civilian harm assessments for the entire Department of Defense.
3: In recent years, the US military had been working on ways to learn from mistakes and ensure they didn't happen again. A key part of that was improving the military's list of places protected under international law, like schools and hospitals, known as no-strike lists.
4: We're actively working toward how do we get updated no-strike lists, keep an updated database in anywhere we're operating now. How do we make this process better?
3: So why might US commanders in charge of Operation Epic Fury have thought this was a legitimate target?
4: What it appears to me is that they hit the entirety of this compound, what they thought was a Iranian naval headquarters. Their imagery was old and their targeting information was old.
3: This is an image from May 2015 of the building that would become the school when it was still part of a military base. There's a secure perimeter wall around the whole site, watchtowers in each corner, and an antenna on the roof. By October that year, it's completely separated from the rest of the compound and accessible from the street. Over the next few years, the watchtowers are removed. Football pitches and playground markings appear. The only remnant of the building's military past is the antenna. In the far corner of the compound, a car wash, a shop, and a cafe were built. The complex included a cultural centre and a clinic administered by the IRGC, but also used by the community. All things that could have been spotted by intelligence analysts doing the vetting.
4: It's known in the targeting community, in the intelligence community, you don't always trust that first source that comes in. You have to vet intelligence, and you surely have to ensure you get updated imagery.
3: As recently as December 2025, you can even see figures in the playground.
1: This is significant because you see these shadows, shadows of people on the grounds in what we now know would have been the playground. And you can actually look at it here.
0: And you can tell from the length of the shadows, based on the time of day, how tall those people are.
5: Right.
0: And therefore, that most of them are children.
3: One analyst reviewing intelligence on potential targets did reportedly spot the school in 2019. Allegedly, they noted changes on an unlinked intelligence tool. But it wasn't passed up the chain.
4: Once it was sent over the central command, nobody bothered to check, it seems. Within our doctrine, their responsibility for targeting rests on everyone involved from the highest level on down to the person pulling the trigger or dropping that bomb.
3: A US military source with knowledge of the investigation has since told us that it's concluded human error was to blame. Those findings are now under review, but there may also have been wider failures at play.
6: I was warning anybody that was listening. The senior analysts that knew about facilities maintenance on the database, they would all tell me we haven't updated these facilities in years.
3: We've spoken to a whistleblower who told us many targets on the Defense Intelligence Agency database had not been re-verified for years, a fact that was widely known.
6: Iran is a target-rich environment. There's probably a couple hundred thousand potential targets, but only as few as 1,000 or so were developed. And those 1,000 were supposed to be updated and checked every 3 to 5 years. It just doesn't happen that often. I used to see the numbers. I think DIA might do 100 to 200 CENTCOM facilities per year. We all knew it wasn't enough, but the leadership at DIA thought it was just fine.
3: I played the clip of our insider to Jessica Dorsey, an expert in military targeting and defense

0: defense technology.
1: Yeah, so every year, because of combatant command targeters, they knew that the databases were not being updated, right? We all knew this.
0: He's within the targeting community in the US military. He's saying that the data was dodgy and everyone knew it. What do you make of that?
2: If that's the case, that's highly problematic. The fact that you know that your data is outdated is where all of the dominoes start falling. You're using outdated information to effectuate lethal strikes. This is legally problematic, ethically problematic, and the fact that they knew that this is a systemic problem raises so many issues, and we need accountability for this.
0: Our insider told us analysts thought they'd have time to update the information before it was used.
1: No one thought we were going to use the database in an operational scenario. And if they did, they thought that they would have enough time to go in and update as fast as they could.
0: Ultimate responsibility for vetting and verifying targets in a conflict lies with Central Command.
3: This was a massive, overwhelming attack across all domains of warfare, striking more than 1,000 targets in the first 24 hours.
4: The planning that happened in a fraction of the time that it would have ever taken us in prior conflicts of this scale, and we accomplished more than twice as much per day of strikes.
0: In the weeks after the conflict started, there were rumors artificial intelligence may have contributed to targeting errors.
5: Every tool of AI, of cyber, of space, EW, counter UAS, you name it, we're employing it.
0: We've been told the report will find the strike was not an AI issue. What we don't know for sure is whether the use of AI in this conflict gave humans less time to carry out legal checks.
6: The first 5 days of the strike operations in Iran saw more strikes delivered than in the first 6 months of the counter-ISIS campaign. And that is just incredible to me. I can say with firsthand experience that there was really literally no way that teams could have properly characterized and what we call develop and validate before striking each target.
7: Hello, it's 7 o'clock. This is the Cathy Newman Show.
8: How long's the 5 million going to last, Mr. Farage?
7: Let's find out. Diane, who would you put in there?
9: It's not for me to say. I want to see.
7: Not you just yourself, accused
9: not
7: of
9: you.
7: Me. Do you ever look at yourself and think, are you the problem?
10: I do feel sorry for him, yeah.
7: We'll see what happens. Does it mean, frankly, that you are an irrelevant? Great to have this lovely couple on the sofa.
11: I know, what a dream team they are.
8: She's christened the couch.
12: I'm Stephen Murphy, and I'm Sky's Ireland correspondent based here in Dublin.
13: All alcohol products, not just wine, will have labels warning of liver disease and the link to fatal cancers.
14: These are crazy.
12: It's an industry worth around 14 billion euro a year. That's why Italy sees this Irish plan as such a threat.
15: It's always instructive and occasionally entertaining to hear what Donald Trump has to say on the issue of Brexit.
16: She's got her own way of doing it. That's okay.
13: The job takes me to every corner of this island. The rioting stemmed from a horrific daytime stabbing attack at a primary school in the city centre.
12: The scale of the rioting and the destruction it caused is pretty much unprecedented here in Dublin.
17: Jerry, any comments on the judge's decision? Do you feel vindicated, Jerry? This is the end, the somewhat chaotic end, of a 52-day trial.
13: Micheál Martin could be set to head back to government with the Taoiseach, Simon Harris.
12: Are you confident that you can now return as Taoiseach?
18: I'm cautiously optimistic and excited.
13: A mystery press conference hastily called. Leo Varadkar strode out and didn't disappoint.
19: I am resigning as President and Leader of Fine Gael effective today.
12: The people here sometimes feel they're somewhat neglected by the Irish government, to the extent that this place is sometimes known as the Forgotten County.
13: The waters of Ireland and Britain should be home to great white sharks, but none have ever been found.
12: If there are great white sharks in this area, there's no reason they wouldn't come here to feed. It's basically a buffet on a beach.
20: This could be not only a record-breaking storm, but potentially the most dangerous storm ever to hit Ireland.
12: Sky News. Get the full story first.

0: یک ماه گذشته بود از حادثه. به ما خبر دادن که محمدها پیدا شده. فکر کردم بهم نشون میده. ولی موقعی که رفتیم یک بچه‌ای که 10 سال زحمتش کشیده بودم اندازه یک نوزاد کفن پوش کرده بودم بهم دادم. گفتم بفرما 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
1: Good morning and welcome to the War Department. Because the era of the Department of Defense is over. We fight to win. We unleash overwhelming and punishing violence on the enemy. We also don't fight with stupid rules of engagement. We became the woke department. But not anymore. We are done with that shit.
2: As soon as Trump was inaugurated on January 20th. That same day, a memo was circulated to completely dissolve the Civilian Protection Center of Excellence and to dismantle everything that had been put in place. We had what we call these transition teams that come into the Pentagon, and they're scouring for all of these entities and programs that they think are woke that they want to dismantle.
3: In the U.S., there are mounting demands for answers about what happened in Manab.
4: How many schools have we bombed?
5: There is one active civilian casualty investigation.
6: Can you at this moment acknowledge that that mistake was made and that we were responsible?
4: The American people have so many grave concerns about how this war is being prosecuted.
7: 100 experts in international law have warned of serious violations by the U.S., Israel, and Iran in the war in the Middle East. And they say the initial attack was a clear breach of the UN Charter.
8: We're deeply troubled by what we're seeing, and we think that there's pretty clear evidence that this war is violating international law. There is an obligation to take precautions. That is a legal obligation to take precautions to ensure that targets are, in fact, lawful military targets. And the failure to do that can be a war crime.
3: We've been advised it's nearly impossible to assess if the strike might constitute a war crime without knowing the chain of decision-making and the results of their report. Mark Stone, Sky's US correspondent, has been pressing for an answer on when it will come out.
9: One other question. Yeah. Have you seen the report into the Minab school attack, sir? And can you tell us?
10: I have not seen it, no.
9: Why not?
10: At some point, well, I have to wait for it to be complete. I don't know that they're ever going to solve that problem. I mean, you can ask Pete, but I don't know that they're ever. They're going to say it was one of our missiles. Pete, I don't know that they're ever going to solve that problem in terms of whose fault was it, because there were missiles flying all over the place. And it's horrible what happened, but there were missiles flying all over the place. And somebody said it was our missile. Well, maybe it wasn't our missile, but I've seen nothing to lead me to believe it was. There were plenty of missiles being flown by other people. What do you think, Pete?
11: Well, Mr. President, we've taken the investigation very seriously, and when the appropriate time is right, whatever that outcome is, that'll be the time to divulge.
9: Do you know what the
10: I mean, if you come up with the right answer, I don't think it's going to be us. I don't think it was us.
3: President Trump is still claiming this wasn't America. Our military source close to the investigation told us President Trump's denials in exchanges with journalists are undermining efforts to follow the established process and push behind the scenes for total transparency. Meanwhile, a case that the administration may have acted recklessly in the build-up to the war is growing. In May, the Inspector General of the Department of War warned that cuts made to civilian harm provisions may be breaking US law. Out of nearly 40 specialists in Wes Bryant's unit, only seven remain.
2: Seven personnel at the Pentagon, incredible experts in various fields, that are really relegated at this point to a closet office. They are not operationally read in on any of these campaigns or operations that are occurring. They're not taking part in any of the civilian harm assessments or investigations. Essentially, effectively, they're just sitting there as a center that still exists on paper so that Secretary Hegseth and his people can say, look, we still have this, we're still following the law. But they're effectively doing nothing.
3: There are fears in Washington the report on the Minab strike may never be made public. But without full disclosure, the truth could be buried.
8: These mistakes are not just mistakes. These are choices about how we're going to test the targets to make sure that the targets are actually what we think they are. Systems are a result of the priorities that the leadership sets.
2: I know full well that anyone that was directly involved in this strike, there's likely a shared sense of responsibility, sense of guilt that these service members, you know, will likely carry with them for the rest of their lives. We, as American warfighters, are supposed to be about humanity and honor, safeguarding the innocent, better than the enemies that we're fighting against.
3: I'm in Tehran to report on the funeral of Ayatollah Khamenei, the former leader of Iran, killed on the same day as the school children. I see some Manav families here. They've been hosted by the mayor of Tehran. It's clear the government wants to place the strike at the heart of national mourning. Iranians, of course, have seen more than their fair share of funerals. Security forces have killed thousands of protesters and bystanders in the last year alone. And despite blaming the protests on foreign actors, continue to arrest and execute more of their own people. For those not here mourning, there's an undercurrent of resentment and frustration that the war has simply made the regime stronger. In Manab, there is no end to the mourning.
12: I feel lost.
13: These are Atara's memories. This is her bag and the toy that was clipped on. She was carrying it when her body was found. As you can see, it's burned. She made small hands. I don't feel her hands now. Every time I look at these things, I just have a question, why?
14: همشم منتظر بود که روز تولدش برسه.
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0: This is Sky News Today. It's 4 o'clock. The headlines. Breaking news. President Trump says people in Aberdeen are dancing in the streets, claiming Andy Burnham will open up North Sea oil drilling. Meanwhile, Labour's deputy leader refuses to rule out putting Thames Water into special measures, saying privatisation has failed.
1: Let's be honest. I think this is something that we can all see. The privatisation of water, you know, hasn't worked.
0: Russia launches one of its biggest missile attacks on Ukraine's capital. We report from Kyiv.
2: It's important because it's different to the other strikes. It's basically to terrorise people.
0: The US launches more airstrikes against Iran. Officials say it's in retaliation for the deaths of two US troops in Jordan. And members of the England football squad have flown back home after last night's victory over France, marking the end of their World Cup campaign. Good afternoon. We start with breaking news. And in the past few minutes, President Donald Trump has posted on social media about the prospect of more oil drilling in the North Sea being opened up by the incoming Prime Minister Andy Burnham. Posting on his Truth Social website, the US president said the people of Aberdeen in Scotland are dancing in the streets because the new Prime Minister, Andy Burnham, has stated that he will be opening up all the way the invaluable North Sea oil. It is one of the greatest sources of quality oil on Earth, has hundreds of years of capacity left, with much not even found yet, and will make the United Kingdom from a poverty-stricken disaster to one of the richest countries anywhere in the world. Britain pays Norway billions of dollars a year to buy its oil, which they get from a less valuable part of the North Sea. How ridiculous is that? He goes on to say, also, word is that the UK is going to move the old and horrible-looking windmills which loom over and destroy the city of Aberdeen. That will be a big day for the country and will be very much appreciated by everybody. Such great potential in the UK, but it all starts with opening North Sea oil. We love you, Scotland, President Donald J. Trump. Well, let's bring in our political correspondent, Rob Powell. I mean, Rob, it's been on President Trump's it's been at the forefront of what he's been saying with the outgoing Prime Minister, hasn't it? It's been the one thing that he said was the downfall of Sir Keir Starmer. How much can we make of this statement now?
3: Yeah, it's a bit of a classic of the genre as far as Trump interventions go, isn't it? Plenty of capital letters in there, a lot more exaggeration of the facts as well. I suppose the first thing to say is that Andy Burnham hasn't said that he's going to be opening up North Sea oil all the way. I guess what Trump is probably sort of feeding off and getting at here are reports that have been knocking around for the last day or two that maybe Andy Burnham will take a slightly different approach to Keir Starmer when it comes to North Sea oil. But actually, through the course of yesterday, you got a sense that Team Burnham were maybe kind of watering down, hosing down some of those reports by insisting that they'd stick to the 2024 Labour manifesto, which promised no new licences. So I think the suspicion is maybe that Andy Burnham may well be preparing to kind of change the tone and the approach on maybe existing drilling and existing operations in the North Sea. But if what President Trump thinks is that this is going to be somehow a giant expansion of new licences and new exploration, then he may well be disappointed. The other part of what Donald Trump said in that post was getting at, apparently, the horrible-looking windmills, as he calls them, off Aberdeen, and saying that they were going to be moved. Now, President Trump's had beef with wind turbines, especially offshore wind turbines, for quite some time. It seems to, in part anyway, link back to the fact that he, of course, owns a golf course in Aberdeenshire. Not long after he bought the golf course, there was a wind farm that was built quite nearby off the shore of the golf course. And he's frequently spoken about how he thinks that it basically ruins the view. He even gave evidence to the Scottish Parliament in 2012 objecting to it. Every time he comes over to Scotland to visit his golf courses there, he is often complaining about the windmills, as he calls them. Now, of course, you can't rule out, I guess, President Trump having sort of extra inside information about this, but I find it very, very surprising if you did get any sort of announcement, either from Andy Burnham or probably from the Scottish government, as I think it would fall under the Scottish government, this, that they were moving any wind turbines, especially the ones in Aberdeen. So I don't know whether this is Donald Trump sort of trying to seeing an opportunity to maybe bounce someone into doing something that he feels would benefit him. Who knows? It's an intriguing situation, though, because Donald Trump seems pretty happy with the prospect of Andy Burnham coming into power. But he seems happy about it for what looked to be fairly inaccurate reasons. So I guess if you're in Team Burnham, you might be worried about what kind of backlash might be coming when Donald Trump finds out that what he thinks Andy Burnham is going to do, he's not going to actually potentially do, or at least not to the scale that he hopes he does it on oil and gas and on wind turbines. I think it's going to be broadly more fascinating to see how Andy Burnham handles President Trump. Of course, we see the war in Iran potentially escalating again. The UK obviously doesn't have direct involvement in that, but UK air bases have been used by the Americans to launch defensive attacks. Does Andy Burnham carry on with that? And just more broadly, how does he engage with Donald Trump? Does he go for the kind of flattery approach that we saw from Keir Starmer in the early days? Or, and I guess there'll be pressure probably from the left of the party to do this, does he take a hard line with him? And how will that go down with the unpredictable and at times tempestuous president?
0: Well, we're going to hear more about Andy Burnham's policies tomorrow, aren't we? He said he'll be laying them out. Rob, thank you, Rob Powell in Milbank for us. And we do have some breaking news on the southeast water, where thousands of properties were affected by an instrument failure. They've said that the water in our drinking water storage tanks is now at a level where we can start to fill our pipes to push out to customers. This process has to be done slowly and carefully so the change of pressure doesn't cause a burst main or further issues. So customers will start to see their water returning shortly, with all customers back in supply later this evening. And they have said water may appear cloudy or discoloured. Right, moving on to Labour's deputy leader, Lucy Powell, has refused to rule out putting Thames Water into special measures. There are reports that the company could be placed into a former administration to keep services running until a buyer for the company is found. Lucy Powell told Sky's Trevor Phillips earlier today that the privatisation of the water industry had failed consumers.
1: There's lots of speculation around. I mean, this has been an ongoing issue and concern in government and around for many months now. The government has powers to bring a distressed water company under special measures.
4: Let's
1: see if the government needs to want to use those powers. We also have actually promised to bring forward a new piece of legislation around water reform as well. So there's real opportunity there to look at how we can ensure we've got a sustainable water system in this country. Because let's be honest, I think this is something that we can all see. The privatisation of water hasn't worked.
0: And in response, Thames Water have said, "We continue to work with all parties to reach an agreement that supports Thames Water's long-term financial stability and ensures the uninterrupted delivery of our biggest infrastructure upgrade in 150 years while continuing to meet the needs of our 16 million customers." Well, Lucy Powell also defended Andy Burnham's plans to scrap digital IDs. The policy had previously been announced by Sir Keir Starmer. She said it was the right decision to shelve the scheme.
1: The digital ID card scheme, which actually wasn't in our manifesto, was very controversial when it was announced a year ago by the then Prime Minister Keir Starmer, and it does take a lot of attention and resource of government away from those priorities that I think what Andy's been clear about. You know, this is a chance to refresh, to renew, to reset the government, to have a make sure that we've got a clearer sense of those key priorities and everyone's working towards those, rather than being distracted by a myriad of differing policies that do take attention and resources away.
0: And we'll have full coverage of Andy Burnham becoming Prime Minister throughout the day here on Sky News tomorrow. Well, members of the England World Cup squad have arrived back in the UK following their match against France last night in Miami. A 6-4 win in the bronze final gave them their best ever placing at the tournament on foreign soil, eclipsed only by their trophy win at Wembley back in 1966. The third place game is often a non-event, but this was anything but. Standing captain Declan Rice stroking in England's opener with less than 3 minutes gone. And after Bukayo Saka had an effort disallowed for offside, it was 2-0 just 18 minutes in. Incredibly, the Three Lions were 4-0 up at the break, and it was none other than Kylian Mbappe who put one back after the restart. But Jude Bellingham had the final say. His 7 goals in North America over this tournament are more than any Englishman has ever scored at a World Cup. This was the moment a plane carrying some of the England squad landed at Birmingham Airport, which marks the end of a near 7-week tour for the players and staff across the host nations, USA and Mexico. Well, earlier we spoke to our reporter Lisa Dowd, who was at Birmingham Airport when the flight landed.
4: It was a very low-key homecoming for some of the England players and staff who touched down earlier, a few minutes past 12, on this chartered flight back from Fort Lauderdale, Florida. I say some of the players because we understand from the FA that others have decided to stay on in the US for what they are calling a well-earned rest. But for those that touched down earlier, they'd had an 8-hour, 19-minute flight. How different it could have been, couldn't it, had they got to the final? What a different homecoming it could have been for them. As it is, the plane is now parked up at what is actually also the cargo area at the airport. It's been very difficult to get any kind of glimpse of the players. Watching them in was a handful of self-confessed plane spotters. They checked flight radar earlier and assessed that some of the England players may well have been on this flight. Those plane spotters, also England fans as well. So I had a chat with them to find out how they are feeling following that third place finish last night.
5: It was good to see a good performance, I think. So an entertaining game as well, so that's always what you want to see.
6: 10 goals. Yeah. Kind of wished it was the final.
5: Oh, wouldn't have that been brilliant, but yeah, it's fine. And let's just hope Spain beat Argentina tonight.
7: I mean, look, if you put into context, are there better teams than England? Yes. Are there teams that have played better in the World Cup than England? Yes. So, look, we should be quite, you know, contend that we came third, but there was such an opportunity to get to the final tonight, and I think that's the thing that most people will be disappointed with.
4: It may well be the best performance from an England team in the World Cup since 1966, but there certainly hasn't been a mood of jubilation here. Some actually also felt quite despondent and couldn't even watch the match last night. The ones who have remained, the plane spotters who've remained, they've given up trying to see any of the players here at the airport. They're just waiting for the other flights to come in.
0: And we're showing you the latest picture here of fans arriving in New Jersey ahead of the World Cup final, where Argentina, the defending World Cup champions, will take on Spain, of course, the European champions. We're going to see Messi once again, who we did see just on Wednesday last week. The last time we saw him play was against England. We'll see Messi, 39-year-old, come up against Yamal, who is 19. There's actually two teenagers playing in Spain's team for this World Cup. So this is some picture here. Fans arriving for a much highly anticipated tournament, the World Cup final, Spain-Argentina, kick-off tonight at 8 o'clock. Well, joining me now is Guillaume Ballard, who is Messi and Maradona biographer in New Jersey. I mean, this is the Copa America champions facing the European champions, the finalissima that never happened in March, but now they are going for the top stake, top position, top trophy in world football. What can we expect from tonight's match?
8: Well, the finalissima can happen because the Argentinians don't want it. Because perhaps they don't want to be defeated just ahead of the World Cup. So that means I think they're talking about Spain, there's, you know, Trinidad, perhaps some
0: and we do apologise because we're having some technical issues there, but you're watching Sky News. We'll have more on that coming up. Powerful explosions in Ukraine as Russia hits Kyiv with one of the biggest ballistic missile attacks

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1: 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The atmosphere, it crackles with the thrill of being alive. 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That presence, that's the power of Five. 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

0: Russia has hit Kyiv with one of the largest ballistic missile attacks of the war last night. That's according to Ukrainian officials. At least one person was killed and 16 injured in the strikes on the Ukrainian capital. President Zelensky said the Russians fired a total of 41 missiles and 125 attack drones. The strikes caused fires across the city, damaging residential buildings as well as offices and industrial sites. Comes after Ukrainian drone attacks across Russia yesterday killed 9 people. Our chief correspondent Stuart Ramsey is in Kyiv and has the latest from one of the areas affected by last night's bombardment.
1: Well, this is an enormous strike on the capital, Kyiv. 40 ballistic missiles. It's the largest number ever to hit the capital in one go. And over 100 drone attacks as well. And you can see the damage that's been caused. So these are called cars are outside. They've been burnt up. Others have survived a little and they've been wrapped. But look at this. This is a residential block. Multi stories and virtually every window, I think every window has been smashed in the blast that took place here. It is a miracle in many ways that more people aren't killed. And it's because of the early warning system. People leave these buildings, get into the underground and are safe. The Soviet era underground stations are very, very deep indeed. So why is this all happening? Well, it's quite simple, really. Ukraine has developed long-range drones and they're attacking the infrastructure of cities like Moscow, St. Petersburg, oil refineries, supply lines. And what we're seeing is the Russians striking back, if you like, to say to Ukraine, we are going to hit you in your city. Look at the damage that's been caused on this building here, all of this street. We were here late last night and into the early hours of the morning was on fire. I think what one has to remember is that the Ukrainians are trying to hit supply lines in Russia to cause chaos. But these attacks here in Kyiv are 40 ballistic missiles into civilian areas. It's important because it's different to the other strikes. It's basically to terrorise people.
0: Let's return to the World Cup because there's just a few hours to go until Spain takes on Argentina in the highly anticipated World Cup final. Joining me is Guillaume Balague, Messi and Maradona biographer in New Jersey. It's good to have you back with us. We were talking about the fact that these are two teams that were supposed to meet in the Finalissima in March, and now they're going for the top place in world football. What kind of match can we expect?
2: I was telling you, Anila, that if it didn't happen, it's because the Argentinians didn't want it to happen, because we were ready to play them. But they made a lot of excuses for it not to happen, because there is a touch of fear and a lot of respect from both sides, of course. But you are talking, certainly, in the biggest context, the two most successful national teams in the 21st century. So there is bragging rights between these cousins. I'm Spanish. My Argentinian friends are my cousins. We have got a long history of players coming to Spain, like Di Stefano, Maradona, and Messi, of course, but managers as well, Pellegrino, Pochettino, Valdano, Simeone, etc. And it went the other way as well. After the Spanish Civil War, a lot of Spanish emigrated to Argentina, including players too. So we feel very, very close. But today, obviously, it's about who gains the title or the best team in the world of the 21st century, in my eyes.
0: How tight do we think it's going to be? Because across all competitions and friendlies, they've and that's 14 times that they've met, there's been 6 wins each and 2 ties. And now we're also going to see Messi, one of the oldest players to take to the field in a World Cup tournament at the age of 39, take on Yamal, who is only 19.
2: Yeah, you use the magic word, Messi. When Messi's on a pitch, you kind of write the script. That's quite clear. In my eyes, to put it simple, Spain will attack a team that will defend with 10, because Messi won't defend. But when Argentina attack, they will attack with 12, because it's the 11 players and whatever else Messi can do. Lamine hasn't reached that level yet. Would he ever? Who knows? But certainly, he's got the aura, he's got the quality, and he has not found yet a moment in this World Cup that you could say, oh, look, this is the Lamine that we expected. Meanwhile, Messi, 39, walking half of the time on the pitch, has managed to be involved in 12 goals, 8 scored, 4 assists, and only one player in the history of the World Cups have done better than that. That scared Müller in 1970. He gives us another assist, another goal, and he will equal it. So we're talking about history made in our eyes, in front of our eyes.
0: And do you think that Argentina, being the current, the last World Cup champions, do you think that they will want to come back, defend their title strong? I mean, their manager would become the second person to coach two World Cup championship clubs. There's a lot riding on this. Messi, of course, will be going for the golden boot.
2: Yes, there is all that. And no doubt that there is enough arguments or reasons for Argentina to actually win the title or defend the title and take it back home, including what Leandro Paredes, the midfielder of Argentina, said. He wants to keep playing in the World Cup. He wants to keep winning in the World Cup. So Messi never plays his last game with Argentina. I get all of that. But in terms of the best team, that has been Spain, no doubt about it. There is a synergy between the players. They all think the same. They all know exactly what has to happen. They all have got the technical ability to keep the ball and absorb pressure and then deliver the ball in the right place at the right time. All of that certainly helps. Because at national level, you don't have a lot of time to work with tactics. We have it all spot.
0: And of course, Spain have two teenagers. Spain have two teenagers playing on their team. I think it's one of the first times there'll be two teens if they do win. How important is that fresh young energy and that pace for tonight's game?
2: You're talking about a centre-back, Cubarsí, 19. I can't believe it. And he's top Mbappé, for instance, best player in the world. But the system helps, of course. And then you're talking about Lamine Yamal, who we constantly give the ball to see what he can do. And as I said, he hasn't found the spark that's necessary, but he's this close to find it. And they are 19. Do you remember what you used to do at 19? Like, certainly, you didn't want any of this responsibility. Well, these guys will be absolutely crucial. The best centre-back in the world and potentially one of the best players in the world to win the World Cup for Spain.
0: It is going to be quite a match. Kickoff is at 8 o'clock. Thank you, Guillaume Balague, their Messi and Maradona biographer in New Jersey. Time for a look at the weather.
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0: Temperatures have eased for most of today, but look to pick up over the next few days as England and Wales remain mostly dry and sunny. Scotland and Northern Ireland, however, will become increasingly cloudy and breezy with patchy rain at times. This afternoon, there'll be some heavy showers in the far southwest, these turning thundery at times. Northwestern Scotland will see some patchy drizzle, but it will be mostly fine elsewhere with sunny spells to end the day. Showers will die out this evening to leave late sunshine for many. However, temperatures will fall fast under clear skies, with some rural areas seeing temperatures in single figures overnight. In the north, it'll be an early chill as cloud increasing in the north and east will make it a little milder there. Monday will start cloudy in the north and east, brighter in the south and west. The cloud will extend inland a little before thinning and breaking to bright or sunny spells. However, it will also be thick enough to give patchy rain on windward coasts.
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0: You're watching Sky News. Coming up, we'll have the highlights from Trevor Phillips' programme this morning and more on the politics.

0: is why it hasn't been stopped.
1: Boris Johnson, we'll have a new Prime Minister installed this week. It's the fourth since you left office. Now, it strikes me that all your successors have had to deal in some way with your legacy, Ukraine, migration, Brexit. So let's take them one by one. What do you want to hear from Andy Burnham on Ukraine?
2: I want to hear that the UK government will not only stick with Ukraine, but will be even more resolute in support of Ukraine. Now, the problem we've got at the moment is that it sort of feels like the Ukrainians are doing better, and their drone technology, their bravery, they're scoring fantastic successes against the Russians. And you know, by some counts, they're killing more Russians than Putin can recruit. You know, they're killing 30,000 a month or whatever. And so there's in the Western media everywhere, there's a great deal of excitement about Ukraine's prospects. And, you know, I've got no doubt they are going to win.
1: You've been there in the not-so-decent past, past.
2: Yes, I have. I went to do an article for the Daily Mail, and they brilliantly took, you know, I was sort of being taken by some fantastic male journalists who kind of, you know, Sherpa'd me like a sort of, you know, incompetent alpinist up the mountain. And they showed me the front line. They showed me this so-called kill zone. And you know, I have a real sense of what's going on. There's a film coming out about it. But, you know, what I really take away from it is that the Ukrainians are still under huge, huge pressure. They have a big recruitment problem. The suffering of those people in those trenches, which I saw, which I think the Mail film will explain, it's terrible. And what we need to do, and so you ask about the new UK government or Andy Burnham or whatever, what we've got to do is get this thing over. And one of the reasons it isn't over is that Putin doesn't really know from the West what we want. And we won't declare that we really, really want Ukraine as part of the Western Committee of Nations, so group of countries. So NATO, for instance, thing. And as long as Putin thinks that there's that ambiguity, that's the fatal thing about Ukraine. So it's the doubt about the ultimate location of Ukraine in the security architecture of the world. And as long as Putin still thinks there's a chance
1: he
2: can keep Ukraine ambiguous, he'll keep attacking. So one of the ways to get the war over is for Washington, London, Paris, everywhere to declare, again, what used to be the policy, which is that Ukraine should join NATO. Now, you don't hear that.
1: So you want the Western nations to say tomorrow that Ukraine should first of all be part of the NATO alliance. You know Putin. How Putin will respond to that.
2: Yeah, Putin will respond to that by doing a deal. Because at the moment, he has no reason to think that we're serious. And he will keep wanting to push Ukraine, keep wanting to carve Ukraine up until he hears that it's game over and that there's a long-term strategic objective by the West to have Ukraine as part of a group of nations.
1: Why would he take that declaration seriously?
2: That used to be.
1: Why would he take that declaration seriously? Because what you're really saying is that Starmer, Macron, Merz, essentially haven't been as aggressive or strong or as supportive as they ought to have been.
2: I think we've made a mistake in not being clear about the final status of Ukraine, because I don't think that Putin will desist until he thinks it's really game over. We should do several other things, by the way, to support Ukraine.
1: But before we go
2: we could do much more with the Shadow Fleet.
1: Before you go on to that.
2: We don't do enough of that in the English Channel. We could do much more to fund Ukraine. There's about $15 billion dollars worth of Putin's assets just in London.
1: But before you go on to that...
2: And we could unfreeze that and give that to Ukraine.
1: It's a very interesting proposition, because I haven't heard this before, that

0: It's receding.
1: One of the things that's changed since 3.5 years ago is Donald Trump. Are you saying that Trump as well has been weak, fallen down on the job, failed to press home the advantage that he should have had?
0: I mean, I make no secret of it. I think that it would be a very powerful thing. I've said this to President Trump. It'd be a very powerful thing if the United States declared that it was a strategic objective of the United States for Ukraine to be free, sovereign, and independent country. Number one, you don't hear that much from Washington, right? And number two, that Ukraine should be part of NATO.
1: And when, now, that, when that you said used that to him, be, what did, that, that what did he say to you when you said that to him?
0: Well, I mean, he's very good at listening. He's very good at listening. that used to be the policy, and it's not the policy. And I think it's a mistake. And it's one of the reasons this thing has dragged on, and is at risk of dragging on even further. Get it clear. What have we got to lose? You couldn't say Putin's going to escalate. I mean, you know, how much more escalation can he do? He's bombing apartment blocks. He's trying to recruit as many people as he can. He's in a desperate hole. Escalation isn't the problem. What needs to happen is we need to flip the switch in his mind and convince him that geostrategically it's game over. He's tried. He's got to defend it now to his people, but he's got to end it.
1: Brexit, it's 10 years since the referendum. The Bank of England says that a conservative estimate shows that the United Kingdom economy is now 6% smaller than it would have been without Brexit. Let me finish. That would be easily enough to hand our friends in Ukraine several $100 million worth of support, and also meet our defence commitment. Are you ready to admit that this was a mistake?
0: No, not at all. I think that if the UK economy might have grown more, then it would have been by far the fastest growing economy in Europe. It would have been quite...
1: And so I
0: don't think that that is true. I think what has damaged the UK economy, as I think the Bank of England has repeatedly confirmed since 2024, when actually the outgoing Conservative government had got inflation down, got interest rates down, got taxation down as much as we could. The problem is that you've had a Labour government that has been absolutely remorseless.
1: Oh, no,
0: absolutely remorseless.
1: They're saying this is over the 10-year period.
0: Yeah, but if you look at the,
1: are you saying
0: the real
1: that
0: period...
1: all of the bad stuff happened since 2024?
0: When did people really start fleeing this country? When did you start to see the wealth creators leaving this country
1: in huge
0: numbers?
1: That's deflection.
0: It's not
1: over
0: deflection.
1: The 10 years. We didn't improve our productivity.
0: In that case,
1: we didn't shrink the debt. Actually, some of that is on your watch.
0: Yeah, sorry, on my watch. Let's not forget that for much of that 10 years, we didn't actually deliver Brexit at all. Okay, so what happened then? Shortly after we legally came out of the European Union and took back control of our economy and our laws, we had COVID. And actually, as I never tire of saying, but I will repeat because I probably haven't told you, Trevor, what actually happened was that thanks to Brexit, during that fateful year of 2021, when we had the vaccine rollout and we were trying to come out of the COVID restrictions, which was catastrophic for the economy. You talk about the economy. That was the biggest problem. How could you have any economic growth when you were closing the whole economy because of a disease, right? And it was because we had the freedom...
1: Let me just finish
0: this point. Because we had the freedom to roll out AstraZeneca and Moderna and Pfizer and all these vaccines literally weeks, if not months faster than our closest competitors, the result was we had vaccinated 45% of the UK. I'm going to repeat this because you asked 45% of the UK population, and 100% of the vulnerable by March 2021.
1: I'm happy to let
0: And the result was thanks to Brexit. You've been blaming Brexit.
1: I am happy to let you make the case. I've asked you.
0: I've asked you about the economy.
1: And the point I'm
0: telling you about the economy. We came out of COVID restrictions so fast, we had the fastest economic rebound in Europe. right?
1: Okay.
0: And that was thanks to Brexit.
1: And we would have grown faster without Brexit.
0: No, because we would have been unable to vaccinate our

0: population as fast as we did, right? Okay, and so we would have been stuck behind with the rest. Okay. As those other, don't forget, most other European countries, including France, including Germany, did not come out of COVID restrictions for 9 months after we did, right?
1: We could.
0: Now that's a big, big economic disadvantage for them, a big Brexit advantage for us.
1: We could spend a great deal of time discussing why that is, but I don't think
0: we'd come to any different, a separate conclusion, because that is the answer.
1: On immigration.
0: The problem with, you know, Brexit, obviously, I love Brexit. Je suis Brexit. Voilà. You're never going to.
1: I'm not going to shift your opinion.
0: What I do think about it is, Brexit is a tool, right? And you either use it or you don't.
1: And do you think we failed to use it properly?
0: I think that it's starting to happen. And I think even Labour is actually interested in doing things differently. If you look at their approach to AI, it's different from the European approach on biosciences. We're now starting to diverge, in spite of some of the difficulties that they're making. So,
1: okay.
0: I think give it time.
1: The Conservative Party is not contesting, unusually, a by-election, the one in Clacton, in August. If you agree with that decision, who do you actually want to win that? Farage or Binface?
0: I think it would be a very bad idea for me to blight any candidate with my support. That's the same. I think that I don't agree with what Reform is saying about a lot of things. I think the trouble is that I don't see their programme for the country. I don't see their programme for the economy. I don't see the need for this by-election, to be perfectly honest.
1: So you wouldn't be an honest broker, by the way, between the Conservative Party and Reform Party.
0: I think it's been a very peculiar by-election, and it shouldn't be happening. And you know, I thought Binface had rather a good point when he said that. You know, all I say is this: I thought Binface had a decent point. The Count Binface, where he said that a vote for him would actually preclude the expense of a second by-election. So, you know, put it out there.
1: May I ask a reasonable question on this? There are some people in the Conservative Party who think that there should be a deal between the Tories and Reform, whether or not.
0: There
1: might be a broker who's credible with both parties who could do that. No deal would be better than a bad deal.
0: No conservative leader can possibly engage in talks about a deal, because you're not going to do any good for your own party. You're not going to boost Tory chances by going around talking about some sort of surgical cosmetic enhancement of your own party by creating some Franken party of the right.
1: That
0: is not going to work. And actually, if you look at what's happening, Kemi Badenoch is coming back very, very strongly, coming through very strongly now.

0: Lucy Powell, can I get clear about one thing? Am I interviewing the next Deputy Prime Minister this morning?
1: You're interviewing the Deputy Leader of the Labour Party, Trevor. I was elected Deputy Leader directly by members of the Labour Party 10 months ago. It's a job I will still have tomorrow, next week, hopefully in a year or two's time as well. So I've got the job security that I'm really happy with, thank you.
0: Yeah, but, you know, you could be double-jobbing. And let me put it this way. Are we expected genuinely to believe that you have no idea if you're going to have a job in the cabinet?
1: Well, look, I mean, we'll wait to see all of that tomorrow. I think Andy's been really clear that he's going to appoint his cabinet tomorrow, probably afternoon, once he becomes Prime Minister. And that's absolutely right. You know, he's not Prime Minister yet. And you don't start appointing a government and a cabinet until you're actually Prime Minister. But I've been really clear that my job as the directly elected Deputy Leader of the Labour Party, the mandate that I was given, the manifesto, if you like, that I stood on, I promised Labour Party members that I would be their voice at the top of the Labour Party in government as well, across the government, and I would make sure that I would advocate for them and the communities that the Labour Party is there to serve. So I will continue to do that in whatever way is most effective, but I will continue to be the Deputy Leader. And I think what we've seen the last two or three weeks now through this leadership campaign is Andy setting out his stall for how he will be Prime Minister. And then, he appoints a government that helps him deliver that.
0: All right. Well, look, let's come to that. I mean, you know, cynics would say, gosh, she does know, but she's not telling him. But I believe everything. It's reported that Andy Burnham wants to cancel the proposal for digital IDs and repurpose the money. Is that true?
1: Yes, his team have put that out overnight, to be clear about that. He wants to refocus and reprioritise the government's resources, the government's attention, onto his priorities of tackling the cost of living, really rewiring the way the country and the economy work so that people have more agency over their lives and also can get some breathing space and really bear down on the cost of living. So this is an example of refocusing and reprioritising and the change that he will bring.
0: Well, it's a pretty small step, isn't it? I mean, the OBR, when this was put forward by the Starmer administration, said that it would cost £1.8 billion over 2 years to bring in this system. In fact, the previous government said, oh, it wouldn't cost anything like that. So you're not even saving, £2 billion, which isn't going to make a dent on the black hole you've got, for example, on the defence budget of £5 billion, and it won't do anything on cost of living. I mean, it's pretty small beer, isn't it?
1: Well, I don't think there's any suggestion that this is the only thing. I think, look, the digital ID card scheme, which actually wasn't in our manifesto, was very controversial when it was announced a year ago by the then Prime Minister Keir Starmer, and it does take a lot of attention and resource of government away from those priorities that I think what Andy's been clear about. You know, this is a chance to refresh, to renew, to reset the government, to have a make sure that we've got a clearer sense of those key priorities and that everyone's working towards those rather than being distracted by a myriad of differing policies that do take attention and resources away.
0: Yeah, but I suppose I'm asking you about scale. And this is what's got the Chancellor, whoever that is, I'm assuming it's not you, is it? Pause for you. OK, fine, you're not going to tell me that. It's going to be one for the Chancellor. And I suppose the question here is, does the next Prime Minister understand the scale of the problem that he faces? Because if this is, if you like, a first big announcement, it really doesn't feel like it meets the scale of the challenge that he himself has set out, which is to fix the last 40 years?
1: Well, he has set out, I think, a really ambitious and bold vision about how he wants to rewire the country. You know, he understands what it feels like for ordinary people right around the country who feel they have little agency over their lives, little agency over the cost of living and the bills they have to pay and keep going up and up, and the fact that living standards have fallen. And he set out what I think is a very bold and ambitious plan about redistributing power, but also about taking more control over those essentials in life, so that they're not just being run in the interests of shareholders and private interests, but that they can be run in the interests of ordinary people.
0: We do understand scale of the nature of the problem, I beg your pardon, and you've just given the description again. But this first signal of what you're going to do as a government, my point is it seems rather small against that description. I mean, let me just take up.
1: There's no one magic bullet here, Trevor. There's no one thing that we can do that would magically redress all of that and change that. This is a project and a mission over time, reorienting the focus and the priority of the Labour government on the foundations that have been laid over the last 2 years on the basis of our 2024 manifesto, but refocusing and reprioritising the government to these bigger, bolder outcomes and missions. And that is something that we will aim to deliver, and Andy's government, I'm sure, will want to deliver over time. And there'll be many, many things about that and underneath that.
2: You are watching Sky News. Coming up after the break, you'll have the News Hour with me, Leah Valletta, and we're talking about claims from Donald Trump. He says people in the streets of Aberdeen will be dancing in the streets, claiming that oil is now open.

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0: It's 5 o'clock. I'm Leah Bellesso. This is the News Hour, our top stories. Less than 24 hours until he moves into number 10, Andy Burnham is praised by Donald Trump, who claims the new Prime Minister will open up oil drilling in the North Sea. As details begin to emerge about some of Burnham's policies, Labour's deputy leader refuses to rule out putting Thames Water into special measures, saying water privatisation has failed. We're at the World Cup final. We're live in New Jersey as football fans begin to gather for tonight's big showdown between Spain and Argentina. Here, some of the England squad have returned home after last night's victory over France and their best finish in the tournament since 1966. Also ahead, Russia attacks Kyiv and other cities with missiles and drones, killing at least six people. We report from the scene.
1: It's important because it's different to the other strikes. It's basically to terrorise people.
0: And in golf, too close to call. Six players are within two shots of the lead in the final round of the Open. Hello, good evening. We start with breaking news. Donald Trump has praised Andy Burnham, claiming the incoming Prime Minister is about to allow new oil and gas drilling in the North Sea. Posting on his Truth social platform, Donald Trump said the people of Aberdeen are dancing in the streets at the prospect. The president has long called for the UK to expand drilling, and while Andy Burnham has hinted that North Sea oil and gas could play a greater role in UK energy, he's not pledged to issue any new licences yet. So this was his statement on Truth Social. The people of Aberdeen in Scotland are dancing in the streets because the new Prime Minister, Andy Burnham, has stated he will be opening up all the way the invaluable North Sea oil. It's one of the greatest sources of quality oil on earth, has hundreds of years of capacity left, he says, with not much even found yet, and will make the United Kingdom from a poverty-stricken disaster to one of the richest countries anywhere in the world. Well, let's bring in our political correspondent, Rob Powell, now to talk a bit more about this. Rob, Andy Burnham hasn't even crossed the threshold of number 10, and Donald Trump is already setting out what he thinks the new Prime Minister should do. What should we make of it? Evening.
2: Hi, yeah, evening, Leah. Yeah, it's a bit of a classic of the genre for Donald Trump, isn't it? Plenty of capital letters, plenty of exaggeration of the facts as well. I suppose the first thing to say is Andy Burnham certainly hasn't said that he's opening up all the way the North Sea, as Donald Trump suggests in that post. There have been reports over the last day or two that he might be prepared to take a slightly different approach on North Sea oil and gas drilling compared to Keir Starmer. But there's a lack of clarity about what that could be. There is insistences coming from Team Burnham that they will stick within the 2024 Labour manifesto, which, of course, said no new oil and gas licences. So it may well be a change in language from Andy Burnham, or perhaps a speeding up of existing drilling projects. Certainly not to the scale that Donald Trump seems to think Andy Burnham is going to pursue. The other part of what Donald Trump put in that Truth Social statement was that he had got wind, apparently, that some of the wind turbines, or horrible windmills, as he puts them, were being moved off the coast of Aberdeen. Now, he's had beef around wind turbines in Scotland in particular for quite a while. He, of course, owns golf courses, Lynx golf courses, on the coast of Scotland in a couple of different spots. He's got one in Aberdeenshire, and not long after he bought it, some offshore wind turbines were built there, and he wasn't too happy about it. He didn't like the view, apparently. Look, I guess there's a chance that President Trump has sort of inside information about what could be happening, but I, to be honest, would be very surprised if those wind turbines were going anywhere. I think it may well be actually one for the Scottish government rather than Andy Burnham to decide over that anyway. So you're in this sort of weird position where, you know, Donald Trump seems to be kind of projecting some kind of warm words and warm sentiments towards Andy Burnham, but it appears that he may be doing it on false pretenses or on a false understanding of what Andy Burnham is actually going to do on oil and gas when he gets into office. And that leaves a tricky position for the future Prime Minister, or the Prime Minister in 24 hours' time, Andy Burnham, to react to. Does he correct Donald Trump, or does he sort of allow Donald Trump to go along with something that isn't going to happen for the sake of geopolitics and diplomacy? I think it speaks to maybe some big question marks over how Andy Burnham's going to manage that relationship with Donald Trump in the round. Of course, Keir Starmer started off by flattering Donald Trump quite a lot. And then that sort of turned sour a little bit over the war in Iran. I think there will probably be an expectation from parts of the Labour Party that Andy Burnham may take a less flattering, slightly more punchy approach towards Donald Trump. But that is easier to talk about when you are not Prime Minister, when you do get into power and do get into number 10 and you potentially realise how much the UK still depends in a number of ways on the US. It suddenly becomes a lot more tricky maybe to kind of lash out and take the tougher approach that you might have talked about in opposition. So, look, an indication, I think, as well, that for as much as Andy Burnham will want to focus on domestic matters every now and again, especially with this president, the international fray, the international context and affairs will start to intrude on whatever he's trying to pursue back home.
0: OK, for now, Rob, thank you. Well, as Andy Burnham prepares to take over in Downing Street tomorrow, Labour's deputy leader has left the door open for the new PM to nationalise Thames Water. Speaking to Sky News, Lucy Powell refused to rule out putting the troubled supplier into special measures. As she told Trevor Phillips that privatisation of the water industry had failed customers.
3: There's lots of speculation around. I mean, this has been an ongoing issue and concern in government and in around for many months now. The government has powers to bring a distressed water company under special measures.
4: Let's
3: see if the government needs to want to use those powers. We also have actually promised to bring forward a new piece of legislation around water reform as well. So there's real opportunity there to look at how we can ensure we've got a sustainable water system in this country. Because let's be honest, I think this is something that we can all see. The privatisation of water hasn't worked.
0: Well, in response, Thames Water said this: we continue to work with all parties to reach an agreement that supports Thames Water's long-term financial stability and ensures the uninterrupted delivery of our biggest infrastructure upgrade in 150 years, while continuing to meet the needs of our 16 million customers. And of course, we'll have full coverage for you on all the issues relating to that Monday handover, live from Downing Street, as Sir Keir Starmer hands over the keys to number 10 to Andy Burnham. We're expecting to hear from the outgoing Prime Minister on the steps before he heads to Buckingham Palace to formally tend his resignation. Then we'll hear from Andy Burnham as he officially makes it as the new Prime Minister. All of that, of course, will be right here on Sky News, so do stay with us for that. Let's move on now, and we're going to turn our attention to the war in Ukraine. And Russia has hit Ukraine's capital, Kyiv, with one of the largest ballistic missile attacks of the war, killing at least six people. Well, President Zelensky said his military shot down 18 of the 41 missiles fired by Russia and 108 out of the 125 drones. Now, the strikes caused fires, of course, across the city, damaging residential buildings as well as offices and industrial sites. It comes after Ukrainian drone attacks across Russia yesterday killed 9 people. Our chief correspondent, Stuart Ramsey, is in Kyiv and sent this update from one of the areas affected by the bombardment.
1: Well, this was an enormous strike on the capital, Kyiv. 40 ballistic missiles. It's the largest number ever to hit the capital in one go. And over 100 drone attacks as well. And you can see the damage has been caused. So these are called cars are outside. They've been burnt up. Others have survived a little and they've been wrapped. But look at this. This is a residential block. Multi stories, and virtually every window, I think every window, has been smashed in the blast that took place here. It is a miracle in many ways that more people aren't killed, and it's because of the early warning system. People leave these buildings, get into the underground, and are now safe. The Soviet-era underground stations are very, very deep indeed. So why is this all happening? Well, it's quite simple, really. Ukraine has developed long-range drones, and they're attacking the infrastructure of cities like Moscow, St. Petersburg, oil refineries, supply lines. And what we're seeing is the Russians striking back, if you like, to say to Ukraine, we are going to hit you in your city. Look at the damage that's been caused on this building here, all of this street. We were here late last night and into the early hours of the morning was on fire. I think what one has to remember is that the Ukrainians are trying to hit supply lines in Russia to cause chaos. But these attacks here in Kyiv are 40 ballistic missiles into civilian areas. It's important because it's different to the other strikes. It's basically to terrorize people.
0: More from Stuart Ramsey on the team on the Sky News website. Do take a look now. After weeks of hope and heartbreak, we're just hours away from the World Cup final in the United States. Argentina are looking to defend the trophy they won 4 years ago as they face Spain. Well, let's talk more about this. We'll cross live to our sports correspondent, Rob Harris, who's in New Jersey for the match. Rob, this feels like the perfect final on so many levels, but I just wonder your thoughts on the heat, the occasion, the stadium, what this will have on the tempo of the match and what we can expect.
4: Yes, it was storms yesterday in the area. Today, it's heavy heat and really fiercely beating sun. I'm standing outside the stadium here with so many queuing to get in. The Secret Service presence is because Donald Trump will be coming here. He'll be handing out the trophy alongside the FIFA president, Gianni Infantino. Fans have been told to get here very early, 4 hours before kickoff. But even now, the logistics around the stadium in New Jersey are creaking to cope with all the extra checks. And there's not just the first ever Super Bowl-style halftime show. There's also a closing ceremony as well that's going to take place 90 minutes before kickoff. So there's so much glitz and glamour. They've added this whole layer of sprinkling of stardust over the World Cup final, as if the football itself wasn't mouthwatering enough. The showbiz sees pre-match Robbie Williams performing. We've got halftime then with Shakira, Madonna, Justin Bieber, BTS. It should only take 11 minutes, but it could take a lot longer to set up the stage, to dismantle the stage. And why that matters is the laws of football say halftime should be 15 minutes. All around the world, clubs can get punished if they're late out for the second half. FIFA could well be and will be breaking their own rules today because halftime could go on for 25 minutes and longer. And it has an impact on the players as well, because if you have a long break, you then got to warm up again. This is already a World Cup that has transformed how football looks. We've known it for century plus as a game of two halves. Well, this is the World Cup that turned into a game of quarters with those drinks breaks, but they'll need the hydration today. And the football itself, it's just what a tournament's been. We've barely even got to the footballing elements. There's been so much around this final. Lionel Messi, at the age of 39, has a chance to defend his world title. He only won it for the first time, the biggest prize, 4 years ago. Well, now he can emulate the great Pelé by winning back-to-back World Cups. It's not been done since that Brazil side of 1962. But he's got up against a Spain side that breezed past France in the semi-finals. Lamine Yamal, at the age of his 19, trying to become the heir apparent to Messi and establish himself as the superstar. But the World Cup coming to a climax here of what has been the longest, biggest ever tournament with match 104.
0: Yeah, Rob, I correct myself. The perfect final would have been England, Spain, but that's a whole nother story. Rob, thanks so much. Well, earlier today, members of the England World Cup squad, they arrived back in the UK following their match against France last night in Miami, 6-4, to win the bronze final. It gave them their best ever placing at the tournament on foreign soil, eclipsed only by their trophy win at Wembley back in 1966. Well, this was the moment. A plane landed carrying some of the England squad. It landed at Birmingham Airport. Esri Konsa, Jordan Henderson, Elliot Anderson, Jordan Pickford too were among the players to arrive back on home soil. It marks the end of their near 7-week tour for the players and staff across the host nations, USA and Mexico. Well, Sky News caught up with some fans hoping to catch a glimpse of the players as they landed.
5: I mean, it was good to see a good performance, I think. So, an entertaining game as well, so that's always what you want to see.
6: 10 goals. kind of wished it was the final.
5: Oh, wouldn't have that been brilliant, but yeah, it's fine. And let's just hope Spain beat Argentina tonight.
7: I mean, look, if you put into context, are there better teams in England? Yes. Are there teams that have played better in the World Cup than England? Yes. So, look, we should be quite, you know, content that we came third, but there was such an opportunity to get to the final tonight, and I think that's the thing that most people will be disappointed with.
0: The United States has carried out airstrikes on Iran for the eighth night in a row, saying it has hit military targets. Well, these pictures appear to show the moment Iranian missiles hit an airbase in Jordan on Friday, killing two US personnel. Several Gulf countries have reported more attacks today, with Jordan saying it shot down three missiles from Iran. Israel's warned the fighting could spill over into its territory. Well, Keir Simmons is the chief international correspondent for NBC News, and he sent us this report from the Jordanian capital.
8: Well, Jordan has been under an absolute bombardment even before that news that two members of the US military had been killed, a third missing. 2 days before that, we counted 13 missile interceptions announced by officials here. In 5 days, 28 Iranian missile interceptions, and reports from the official sources saying that they were clearing the debris from the fallen shrapnel from those missiles being taken out. Just after we arrived here today, air raid sirens sounded, and the news that missiles were coming from Iran. They, in fact, headed south towards Aqaba and were intercepted there. There were the sound of explosions, according to some local reports. Now, Aqaba is a strategically crucial port, and this, I think, goes to explain why Iran might be firing on that place. Aqaba feeds into the Red Sea, and what the Iranian Islamic Revolutionary Guard Corps is likely trying to do is to say to the region and to the world, you can't work around the Strait of Hormuz, you can't change your logistics to use other ports like here in Jordan to try and fix that problem. You're only going to be able to fix it by negotiating with us and agreeing, this would be the Iranians saying this, that we control it. Now, those American service people who have been killed, we don't have much more detail at this stage, but CENTCOM, US Central Command, says that it carried out an eighth night of strikes in Iran. It said that it was in order to degrade Iran's military capability, but also described it as swift punishment for those fatal attacks here in Jordan. And in terms of escalation, well, it just continues. In Kuwait, again, reports of a desalination plant being targeted, an energy plant being targeted there. The Iranians claiming that the US strikes are also hitting civilian infrastructure. So this continues to be a very dangerous moment, with countries like Jordan, where we are, being pulled increasingly into a conflict that it didn't start.
0: Well, our Middle East commentator Tara Kangalu joins us now. It's remarkable, Tara, that we're still reflecting this conflict and now an eighth night in a row of strikes. Tell us the impact that will have on both sides.
9: Of course, and it's continuing at a time that this is supposed to be a ceasefire moment. We are nearly halfway into that 60-day period, Leah, where both sides, Iran and the United States, were ought to negotiate the reason this war started, which was Iran's nuclear program. And that is so far from where we are today. That issue has been pushed to the side. And the new issue, which is the Strait of Hormuz, has emerged really as this existential crisis. And I can tell you that the Iranian regime is not going to give up its hold on this choke point, really, at a time that President Trump thinks that he can bring Iran to submission by way of bombs, and that is not going to work. And that's really where we are. But of course, as we know, the United States has over 50,000 troops across the region. This is really the first time that we're seeing Jordan come under fire to such extent. And really, again, the first time that U.S. service members have been killed since the ceasefire took place. But also across Iran, over 50 people are are being reported killed. This is according to Iran's health ministry, close to 500 people injured. And the gist of these attacks are taking place in the southern provinces in Iran. And of course, the regime in Iran is retaliating on Gulf countries, including Qatar, Kuwait, Bahrain, as well as, of course, Jordan, as we've seen.
0: Does this point in any way, do you think, Tara, to diplomacy failing?
9: Indeed, some can argue that, but I think both sides understand that at the end of the day, they have to come to the negotiating table, that there is no other way. The question is how they're going to do that. Some sources that I've been speaking with say that Pakistan and Qatar are a weak mediatory force. Maybe they need a stronger country to chime in, and that might be China. But the bottom line is, I fundamentally believe that, and also speaking with sources in Washington and also Tehran, that there are hawks and spoilers acting in both countries, and also, of course, Israel. And these are the forces that have further been emboldened, mainly in Iran. Leah, people in Iran, these hardliners are calling the negotiating team traitors. So in both countries, these forces are preventing diplomacy to continue. And that is something very serious right now.
0: Where next, Tara? Because Gulf nations are saying this escalation isn't something that we want. We've got Israel also saying this could spill into our region. It all speaks of an escalation that Donald Trump doesn't seem to be having a grip on at the moment.
9: Indeed. And, Sunday, today, as we're speaking, Donald Trump is going to attend, by the way, that FIFA finals game. And he has yet to come out strong commenting on the two service members who've been killed, of course, one missing. And the reports that are coming on Aqaba, let's remember, it's next door to Israel. And, of course, this is the first time that we're hearing from Israeli officials who have a huge stake in all of this. And, Leah, worth mentioning, by the way, Lebanon, the issue of Lebanon is still contested. We have yet any clarity as to the state of affairs when it comes to southern Lebanon. So there's a lot of moving parts. And the way Iran is retaliating, even though for the second time, by the way, it has hit desalination plants in Kuwait, it has been a little bit conservative in hitting major oil and gas facilities and civilian infrastructures. So I do wonder if this is going to escalate and the theater is going to expand, where Iran will continue its actions and attacks on more civilian sites and infrastructures and oil and gas facilities in the region to up the ante. And so will Trump do the same. But fundamentally, there is no military solution to this conflict.
0: Yeah, it's going to be quite the moment while this war carries out that the president is at a World Cup final. Quite remarkable juxtaposition. Tara, for now, thank you so much. Really appreciate your analysis and insight on this story. This is the News Hour. Coming up after the break, controversial social media influencers Andrew and Tristan Tate have been arrested in the US. We'll have more on those details.

0: We have some breaking news to bring you. It's coming from British Eventing, and they're announcing the death of two riders following separate incidents. They say it's with immense sadness that British Eventing confirms the tragic loss of Sophie Foraker and Kerry Donoghue following separate incidents just yesterday on the 18th of July. Sophie Foraker, she was just 34, was fatally injured in a cross-country accident riding in Oxfordshire. And then hours later, at Penrith in Cumbria, Kerry Donoghue, who was 42, died following a cross-country accident. At both venues, they say, the event medical teams responded immediately and provided emergency treatment. Despite their best efforts, sadly, neither rider could be saved. Both horses, also, they add, were examined by the intending vet team and they were found to be uninjured. Rosie Williams, she's from British Eventing. She says the British Eventing community is heartbroken. On behalf of everyone at British Eventing, I want to extend our deepest condolences to Kerry and Sophie's family, friends and loved ones at this devastating time. Now, controversial social media influencers, that's Andrew and Tristan Tate, have been arrested in Miami. It's after 38 new charges were brought by the UK authorities against the two brothers, including rape and trafficking. The Crown Prosecution Service has confirmed it's now seeking their extradition. Bedfordshire Police also issued a statement. Let's take a listen.
1: In 2024, the CPS authorised 21 charges against Andrew Tate and Tristan Tate, following our investigation into allegations of sexual offences dating back to 2012. Following the initial charges being authorised, we have continued to investigate further offences reported to both Bedfordshire Police and Hertfordshire Constabulary. As a result, 38 new charges in total have now been authorised against Andrew and Tristan Tate, bringing the total number of charges faced to 59. The charges relate to seven victims, spanning a period from 2010 to 2017.
0: Our correspondent Sadia Chowdhury has more details.
2: Well, both brothers are dual citizens of the United States and also the United Kingdom. And it's in the US that they currently live. They've been there since the start of last year. But it is in the UK that these alleged crimes are believed to have happened. And so last night, the arrests came after an escalation in the UK investigation into both brothers. And since then, we've found out that this is because of four new alleged victims. And a lawyer for those victims has issued a statement. I'll read that out to you first. It says, Andrew Tate is now facing the real prospect of extradition to the UK after years of public campaigning by the four British women I represent. They have spent years fighting for action to be taken, and I now urge the authorities to ensure this case proceeds as quickly as possible. Andrew and Tristan Tate are accused of some of the most serious offences, including multiple counts of rape and human trafficking. It is time they face justice. And as you say, there are a whole new number of new charges, 38 new charges. That brings the total number of charges that the brothers face to 59, 42 against Andrew and 17 against Tristan. They both deny these allegations. And last night, following their arrest, a lawyer that represents the two of them released a statement. It was a lengthy statement. It described the extradition request as an attempt to kidnap both brothers and said it was politically motivated. I won't read the whole thing out, but here is a part of it. The world knows Andrew and Tristan Tate are innocent. Their enemies know it best of all. That is exactly why they have been attacked. We are confident that once a competent judge sees the facts and once the Department of Justice confronts this egregious abuse of its own authority, Andrew and Tristan Tate will walk free. America does not do Britain's political dirty work. Not here, never. America is watching, the world is watching, and we will win. And now, I guess, next is the talk of whether there will be an extradition. But under US law, first a federal court has to assess the UK's request and see if it matches the criteria in the US-UK extradition treaty. During this time, both men will be able to challenge that extradition request. And even if the federal court clears it, it still needs a sign-off from the US Secretary of State.
0: Sadia Chowdhury there. Let's take a look at your latest weather.
3: I hope we haven't forgotten anything.
4: 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I tick that box.
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0: Smoke from the Canadian wildfires will drift across the Atlantic, giving some spectacular sunsets and sunrises for the next few days. The current northerly flow has allowed temperatures to drop below heatwave thresholds with a cooler, fresher night ahead. However, the high pressure still in charge, values will pick up a little in the coming week as conditions stay fine and settled across England and Wales, where there's a fine evening and night to come.
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0: You're watching the News Hour coming up after the break. We're going to be speaking to football writer Colin Miller, who says Spain haven't so much reached this final. They've glided to that. Will it give them the edge? We'll be discussing that.

0: is why it hasn't been stopped.
1: Andy Burnham will take the reins of government tomorrow, but what can we expect from his first few days in office? Well, I'm pleased to say we're joined by former Labour adviser Max Wilson. Great to have you with us, Max, this evening. You've been in these rooms. Bring us inside the room. What is the single most important decision that Andy Burnham will make when he sits at that desk, when he's got those keys to number 10?
2: Well, I think we're going to hear a lot more about Andy's priorities when he gives his Downing Street speech tomorrow. And I think that is going to be key to the next few days. It's obviously a very, very important speech. Any speech by a Prime Minister is. But I think this one is going to be particularly seismic.

0: going to be particularly seismic for a number of reasons. First of all, I think a lot of the country simply don't know Andy Burnham very well. He's been mayor of Manchester, obviously, for the last 9 years of the country. So I think the speech will be an opportunity for him to introduce himself to the whole country. I think he'll be making the argument that he is going to be the prime minister for the whole country as well, despite his frequent references to him being from the north. But I think also, as well as the audience being the country as a whole, the audience will also be the MPs, the ministers, the special advisors, the civil servants who want to understand more about what his priorities are and where he intends to take the country. So he needs to be articulating that vision, not only so the country can understand more about him, but also so that political stakeholders that are going to be working with him can understand where their particular briefs and policy areas fit into the overall political vision. And that in itself will be crucial so that individuals can understand how they can complement what Andy Burnham is going to be trying to achieve over the next 3 years.
1: And then also managing on the world stage relationships with leaders like the President of the United States. How do you think he's going to go about managing that? We saw with Keir Starmer there was a lot of compliments. With Andy Burnham, is he going to do something slightly different, do you think?
0: I think he probably will. I think that Keir Starmer was widely praised, and rightly so, for a very mature approach to international relations. And he spent a lot of political capital on developing that positive relationship with Donald Trump. But I think he also got a lot of criticism domestically from following that strategy. And whilst I have no doubt that Starmer helped to further Britain's national interest by adopting that strategy, I think that he did get hurt politically. So I suspect that Andy Burnham will take a little bit more of a slightly more critical, slightly more hands-off approach, and more of a critical friend, if you like, so that he can create, he can sustain that distance, if you like. But also, I think that in itself will help to demonstrate to the domestic audience that he is putting Britain first and won't necessarily adopt the same approach that Keir Starmer did.
1: I just want to circle back to something you said at the start of this conversation, actually, Max, that most people will know Andy Burnham in a certain section of the United Kingdom, Greater Manchester mayor, really popular in that part of the world. What do you think he has to say tomorrow to land with the entire country and to really connect with those people?
0: I think that Andy will try to adopt themes and issues that go beyond just talking about the northwest of England. So, for example, he's already made a lot of talking about wanting to reindustrialise the UK. And I think that whilst some people might think of that as being an exclusively northwestern or northeastern ambition, I think there is a way of talking about reindustrialisation that speaks to the whole country, that speaks to Wales, speaks to Scotland, speaks to the southwest of England even. I think that by coaxing it in those sort of terms, there is a way of not only staying true to his vision, his personal politics, but also a way of uniting the whole parliamentary Labour Party and also the country as a whole. So I suspect he'll be reaching for those broader themes that encapsulate his northern identity, but also his desire and ambition to be a prime minister for the whole UK.
1: Yeah, and what's also interesting is how he will then talk to the party itself, because whether he pulls together the right of the party, the left of the party, and all the fractions in between, and what that will then say about his leadership. What do you think about that?
0: Well, again, he's made a lot of wanting to bring the Labour Party together, wanting to unite the Labour Party. And I think he's certainly got the ability to do that. But he's going to be in this honeymoon period for a good few weeks, maybe even months. And there is his opportunity to do so. The trouble is that right now he is just a backbench MP. Tomorrow he becomes Prime Minister of the United Kingdom and responsible for the entire country's government. At that point, he has to start making very tough decisions. And when he does so, inevitably, he's going to start upsetting people. So his political skills are going to be tested by how he handles some of those major policy challenges. But because he's such an experienced politician and quite a charismatic individual, I think that he'll have the ability to be able to draw upon different political

0: political themes, bring together different people, and sell a political argument in a different way to Keir Starmer did. And I think that in doing so, I think he'll have better luck with actually winning those political arguments by trying to find those particular areas where he can span the different political divides.
1: OK, really interesting to talk to you this evening, Max Wilson. Thanks so much for your time. There's just a few hours to go, isn't there, until the World Cup final in the United States, where Spain take on Argentina in what's anticipated to be a spectacular end to, well, a whirlwind tournament. These are live scenes outside the stadium in New Jersey, where tonight's match is being held. You can see lots of people turning up. Argentinian fans are there. They're ready. But joining me now is football writer Colin Miller. Colin, you have written a book on Spanish football, quite literally. What do you think we're going to see at kickoff? What's this match going to be like?
2: Yeah, really, really looking forward to this final, not just obviously because of the magnitude of the game, the fact that it is a World Cup final, but the fact that these are two teams who are both very different and very strong in different ways. And I think that matchup of styles is going to be really interesting and how that plays out. But also, I think this is going to be the first time that Spain and Argentina have played each other in a competitive match since 1966. So it's been quite a long time, and it feels like had this maybe been another Argentina-France final, and Argentina have played England quite a few times over the years, but this feels like something fresh and unique. And obviously culturally there's maybe similarities between Spain and Argentina too. Obviously linguistically there are too. So I think this is going to be a really good watch.
1: How do you think this World Cup final will be won? And I'm talking of two key players on that pitch tonight.
2: Yeah, obviously the two players that everyone's going to look at are Lionel Messi and Lamine Yamal. And the really interesting thing, and I'm sure this has been talked about so much, is that photo that's emerged from 19 years ago of Lionel Messi holding Lamine Yamal as a baby and bathing him. And it's almost too surreal to be true, but it actually is. But I think one of the things that will define this game is obviously Argentina are so built around Messi, right? He's the star player. He's 39 now, but he's still their star man. He's still easily one of the best players in world football. And everything else that Argentina do is sort of built to facilitate him. Whereas Spain and Lamine Yamal are a little bit different. Lamine Yamal's been carrying a bit of an injury through this whole tournament. He hasn't been 100% fit. He's needed to be managed as well. But I think everybody would agree on Spain is that whilst Lamine Yamal is sort of the star player, he's not like a Messi is to Argentina. Spain's team is the star, right? It's their unity, it's their cohesion. And Lamine Yamal has been a part of that. I think he's only scored one goal throughout the tournament. They've had goals coming from all over the team, from their fullbacks, from their central midfielders, from substitutes later on in the game. And this Spanish team isn't really about stardom. And obviously we can see the pictures there of Lamine Yamal.
1: It's so funny.
2: 3 or 4 months old. Yeah, it's incredible, isn't it?
1: I mean, it really is. And I just wonder if we talk about the man himself then, Lionel Messi. What is he, 39 years old? He's dragging through Argentina to these finals. Do you think Spain have a specific plan to deal with Messi that England didn't quite manage to do?
2: Yeah, it's a really interesting question. I think that Spain are going to play the way Spain have played throughout this entire tournament. I think they tried to play every single game on their own terms. So they're going to try to play with a sort of high defensive line. They're going to try to control possession, but control territory too. And I think that was England's big mistake in that semi-final, right? Was Argentina were sort of under control when England went 1-0 up. They weren't really creating many chances, but then by sitting deep, that allowed Messi to get on the ball, to find those pockets of space around the penalty area. I don't think Spain will do that. Not just because I think Spain maybe have a more measured control of how they play, but that's just not something that's in their DNA to do. They're not a team that will drop back. They're confident on the ball, they're brave of what they do, and they're very committed to one game plan. So I don't think there's going to be any surprises with how Spain play, and I don't think they're going to come up with any sort of game plan with Messi in mind. So it'll be really interesting to see what he can do within that.
1: Okay, go on then, Colin. Score prediction. Who's going to lift that World Cup final? Is it the kid or the king?
2: I think Spain have got to be favourites, right? And I think from right at the start of this tournament, Spain were like, we are the favourites for this, and that's a good thing. It's not because they were chasing that tie, but it was because it was recognition for what they've done in the past 3 or 4 years. We saw them at the last European Championships, and they won that quite convincingly, I think. And they sort of carried that form into this tournament. They've built their way into the tournament. I think they've gotten better with each match. And I think that semi-final victory over France was probably one of the best international performances I've seen in a very, very long time. So I think there's a lot of confidence. Argentina was sort of under control when England went 1-0 up. They weren't really creating many chances, but then by sitting deep, that allowed Messi to get on the ball to find those pockets of space around the penalty area. I don't think Spain will do that, not just because I think Spain maybe have a more measured control of how they play, but that's just not something that's in their DNA to do. They're not a team that will drop back. They're confident on the ball, they're brave of what they do, and they're very committed to one game plan. So I don't think there's going to be any surprises with how Spain play, and I don't think they're going to come up with any sort of game plan with Messi in mind. So it'll be really interesting to see what he can do within that.
1: OK, go on then, Colin. Score prediction, who's going to lift that World Cup final? Is it the kid or the king?
2: I think Spain have got to be favourites, right? And I think from right at the start of this tournament, Spain were like, we are the favourites for this, and that's a good thing. It's not because they were chasing that tie, but it was because it was recognition for what they've done in the past 3 or 4 years. We saw them at the last European Championships, and they won that quite convincingly, I think. And they sort of carried that form into this tournament. They've built their way into the tournament. I think they've gotten better with each match. And I think that semi-final victory over France was probably one of the best international performances I've seen in a very, very long time. So I think there's a lot of confidence that Spain can do this. Argentina aren't going to lie down, but I think Spain have got to be favourites.
1: It's going to be a battle, isn't it? Colin, thanks so much for your time. Appreciate it.
2: Pleasure.
1: This is Sky News. Coming up, a pit stop drama for Lewis Hamilton at the Belgian Grand Prix. Stay with us for more.
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0: The first time I drove a Formula One car was 1983, the end of the season, when McLaren decided to give three of us a chance in F1. And one was Stefan Beloff, the German driver who would become my teammate at Tyrrell the following year. The other was Ayrton Senna, who I'd had a massive fight with in the Formula 3 season. And of course, I was the third driver. And we got to drive this beautiful McLaren. It just felt incredibly fast, but we were at home. We all did very similar times, lap times. John Watson set the benchmark for us as the works McLaren driver at the time. And then somehow Ayrton Senna negotiated a second go and went a bit faster than us, which was quite interesting, actually, when I think about the years that were that were ahead of us. All three of us were in F1 the following season, so it went well. Last time you wish you were back in the car rather than behind the mic. Pretty much every Grand Prix, to be honest, but you have to sort of let these things go eventually. I'm pleased that I'm not in the car, if I'm honest, on those really rainy days where you can't see where you're going and it all looks really sketchy. But the car's pretty safe these days, so the circuit. First car after passing my driving test, we had some car dealerships, a Toyota dealership I used to work in, used to sell cars for my mum and dad. And there was a crashed Toyota Corolla 1300 SR coupe, and it had all the front stoved in, and my dad said if I could fix it I could have it, so I did, and I put Wolf Race wheels on it and it looked mega. Last time I felt genuinely nervous before a race, actually it was September last year when I did the Spa 6 hours, the historic race, with my son in his GT40 that he built. So it's a lot of historic cars. There were 14 GT40s in the race, 80 odd cars around Spa. It's all a bit sketchy, to say the least. And I started the race, I had to do an hour 45, and I felt really nervous at the start of that race, and rightly so, because they were banging doors like it was a 10 lap Formula Ford race, bizarrely. But as a racing driver or as a sports person, you get sort of hooked on adrenaline, and being nervous before a race is actually part of the it's what you actually love doing in the end. It doesn't feel like it at the time, but it gives you that sort of rush, that nervous energy that makes it feel very special. First piece of advice you received that you still use today? I wouldn't say it's the first piece of advice, but a good piece of advice was Sir Jackie Stewart said to me, never buy anything you couldn't afford to keep if you stopped earning. And that, I think, relates to all sports, you know, professional sports people, because it's very easy when you're earning good money to spend good money plus. So I still use that advice to this very day, because you see sports stars who earn a lot of money still ending up in financial difficulty. Premiership footballers would be a good example of that. So it was a good piece of advice from Sir Jackie.
1: Well, let's get your latest weather.
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1: Well, smoke from the Canadian wildfires will drift across the Atlantic, giving some spectacular sunsets and sunrises for the next few days. The current northerly flow has allowed temperatures to drop below heatwave thresholds with a cooler, fresher night ahead. However, with high pressure still in charge, values will pick up a little in the coming week as conditions stay fine and settled across England and Wales, where there's a fine evening and night to come. Well, for Scotland and Northern Ireland, the cloud is already increasing, bringing a little patchy rain to windward coasts, and eastern counties will also cloud up overnight, but not before temperatures in rural areas fall back into single figures, and it will be significantly cooler and less humid in the south too. And then Monday will start with more cloud than recent days, and that cloud will spread a little further inland before thinning and breaking to sunshine.
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1: Well, this is the News Hour coming up at the top of the break. We'll be reflecting on those comments from Donald Trump speaking about North Sea oil drilling. More to come for you at the top of the hour.
5: Jubilation in the streets, while some emotional This is a political victory for Prime Minister Modi and his Hindu Nationalist Party.
6: I'm Neville Lazarus and I'm Sky's reporter based in Delhi. Companies like these are helping India in its trajectory to be a serious player in space exploration. Sky News, get the full story first.
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12: 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Congratulations. This is a huge moment.
9: But what happens now?

0: It's 6 o'clock. I'm Leah Bellesso. This is the News Hour, our top stories. Breaking news, in his first address as Prime Minister, Andy Burnham will say Britain faces a moment for honesty and reflection and will pledge to restore confidence in the government. As details begin to emerge about some of Burnham's policies, Labour's deputy leader refuses to rule out putting Thames Water into special measures. We gear up to the World Cup final. We're live in New Jersey as football fans begin to gather for tonight's big showdown between Spain and Argentina. Well, here, some of the England squad have returned home after last night's victory over France and their best finish in the tournament since 1966. Also ahead, Russia attacks Kyiv and other cities with missiles and drones, killing at least six people. We report from the scene.
1: It's important because it's different to the other strikes. It's basically to terrorise people.
0: And in the Gulf, it's too close to call. Four players are within two shots of the lead in the final round of the Open. Hello, good evening. We do start with breaking news, and details have been released of what Andy Burnham will say in his first Downing Street address as Prime Minister tomorrow. Mr. Burnham will argue that Britain must be honest about the challenges it faces in the future while setting out his priorities for restoring public confidence in the government. He'll also acknowledge that he is the sixth person to hold office of Prime Minister in 10 years and will emphasise the need for stable and responsible politics. Meanwhile, Donald Trump has praised the new Labour leader, claiming Mr. Burnham is about to allow new oil and gas drilling in the North Sea. Lots to talk about. Let's bring in our political correspondent, Rob Powell. We'll talk about oil and gas in a moment, Rob, but first, help us understand this speech from Andy Burnham.
2: Yeah, this is a short briefing that Andy Burnham's team have sent journalists around what to expect, basically, in the speech that he will give in Downing Street after he has got back from Buckingham Palace, having been asked to form a government by King Charles. There's not lots in there. It'll obviously be longer in content than the excerpts that we've been given. But I think I'd summarise it by saying that it will be quite optimistic, quite hopeful, but quite humble as well. As you mentioned there, he'll talk about how he's acutely aware that he is the sixth person to walk up Downing Street as Prime Minister and to form a new government in the last decade. Basically, that there have been people that have come before him that have been promising change, that have been promising effective government and haven't delivered it. He'll talk about how now is not the time for triumphalism as well, but actually a time for honesty and reflection. And what he'll talk about wanting to achieve in government is political stability, effective government that can together basically deliver tangible improvements for people's lives. And the phrase he uses a couple of times is to give voters breathing room. Now, I had a flick back through Keir Starmer's first speech that he gave after coming back from the palace a couple of years ago after he'd won the general election. And in themes, they're quite similar. You know, a hopeful note, trying to make people feel better off, restoring trust and restoring politics, as Keir Starmer put it back then anyway, to public service. I think what does set them apart that you can say is fair, though, is that Andy Burnham probably has a more fleshed out story of how he wants to get there, at least in the broad brushstrokes that he's been painting that story in so far, in terms of devolution, ceding power out of Westminster and London and the South East, in terms of more public control of utilities and crucial services. And I think in the way that he talks and the language that he adopts politically, for Andy Burnham, this is about putting Labour as a party and the Labour government back in touch with its working class roots. So, look, we're going to get more of the sort of broad brushstroke vibe-based politics that we've grown used to from Andy Burnham over the last month or two. But in 24 hours' time, he is going to be Prime Minister. He is going to be in Number 10. And the kind of vibe-based campaigning will have to an extent, give way a little bit to some tangible, practical ideas and policies of how he is going to put that into practice.
0: Rob, while you're here, Donald Trump has said on Truth Social that people in Aberdeen are essentially dancing in the streets. And this is all to do with North Nazi policy. Is there any indication that Andy Burnham is about to make a dramatic change on that?
2: I think he's going to maybe signal some sort of change in direction. It's not, I think, going to be as dramatic a break from the past as Donald Trump would like, as Donald Trump seems to expect. I can read you out part of what he posted on his Truth Social platform. He said, "The people of Aberdeen in Scotland are dancing in the streets because the new Prime Minister, Andy Burnham, has stated that he will be opening up all the way the invaluable North Sea oil. It's one of the greatest sources of quality oil on earth, has hundreds of years of capacity left with not much even found yet, and will make the United Kingdom from a poverty-stricken disaster to one of the richest countries anywhere in the world." Look, that's only about half of the statement that he put online. And picking through it, there is no indication that Andy Burnham is going to open up North Sea all the way. There may be a shift in emphasis, a speeding up of exploration of current sites there. But actually, over the last 24 hours, Team Burnham have been pretty keen to emphasise that they're not going to break from the 2024 manifesto commitment not to issue new licences. Look, I think people that know a lot more about the North Sea than me would quibble with Donald Trump saying that there's not much oil that's even been found yet in the North Sea. And clearly many people would quibble with the idea that the United Kingdom is a poverty-stricken disaster at the moment. It's interesting, isn't it? Because it's quite a sort of warm message, I guess, for the president to send to Andy Burnham on the eve of him moving into Downing Street. But he really seems to be adopting that warm tone on false pretenses, because it's not really based on what Andy Burnham is likely to do. And I think that just really presents the diplomatic quandary that Andy Burnham might find himself in. Because if Donald Trump finds out that this is not necessarily what Andy Burnham is planning to do, then he might not be best pleased. But I think that will feed into the broader questions and delicate foreign policy decisions that the new Prime Minister will have to take when dealing with the President of the US. We saw Keir Starmer adopt quite a sort of flattering tone in the early days. There may well be an expectation from the left of the party that Andy Burnham should be a bit more punchy with Donald Trump. We will see whether he chooses to do that and how he tries to sort of square the circle of what the President thinks he's going to do on oil and gas and what he actually does do.
0: Okay, for now, Rob, good to talk. Thank you. Well, as Andy Burnham prepares to take over Downing Street tomorrow, Labour's deputy leader has left the door open for the new PM to nationalise Thames Water. Speaking to Sky News, Lucy Powell refused to rule out putting the troubled supplier into special measures. She told Trevor Phillips that privatisation of the water industry had failed customers.
3: There's lots of speculation around. I mean, this has been an ongoing issue and concern in government and around for many months now. The government has powers to bring a distressed water company under special measures.
4: Let's
3: see if the government needs to want to use those powers. We also have actually promised to bring forward a new piece of legislation around water reform as well. So there's real opportunity there to look at how we can ensure we've got a sustainable water system in this country. Because let's be honest, I think this is something that we can all see. The privatisation of water hasn't worked.
0: In response, Thames Water have said this: "We continue to work with all parties to reach an agreement that supports Thames Water's long-term financial stability and ensures the uninterrupted delivery of our biggest infrastructure upgrade in 150 years while continuing to meet the needs of our 16 million customers. Well, look, we will have full coverage live from Downing Street on Monday as Sir Keir Starmer hands over the keys to number 10, to Andy Burnham. We're expecting to hear from the outgoing Prime Minister on the steps before he heads to Buckingham Palace to formally tender his resignation. We'll then hear from Andy Burnham as he officially is made the new Prime Minister. All of that will be live here on Sky News from Monday morning. Well, let's turn our attention now to the war in Ukraine. And Russia has hit Ukraine's capital, Kyiv, with one of the largest ballistic missile attacks of the war, killing at least 16 people. President Zelensky said his military shot down 18 of the 41 missiles fired by Russia and 108 out of the 125 drones. The strikes caused fires across the city, damaging residential buildings as well as offices and industrial sites. It comes after Ukrainian drone attacks across Russia yesterday killed 9 people. Our chief correspondent, Stuart Ramsey, was in Kyiv and sent this update from one of the areas affected by the bombardment.
1: Well, this is an enormous strike on the capital, Kyiv. 40 ballistic missiles. It's the largest number ever to hit the capital in one go. And over 100 drone attacks as well. And you can see the damage has been caused. So these are called cars are outside. They've been burnt up. Others have survived a little and they've been wrapped. But look at this. This is a residential block. Multi-stories and virtually every window, I think every window has been smashed in the blast that took place here. It is a miracle in many ways that more people aren't killed, and it's because of the early warning system. People leave these buildings, get into the underground, and are safe. The Soviet-era underground stations are very, very deep indeed. So why is this all happening? Well, it's quite simple, really. Ukraine has developed long-range drones, and they're attacking the infrastructure of cities like Moscow, St. Petersburg, oil refineries, supply lines. And what we're seeing is the Russians striking back, if you like, to say to Ukraine, we are going to hit you in your city. Look at the damage that's been caused on this building here, all of this street. We were here late last night and into the early hours of the morning was on fire. I think what one has to remember is that the Ukrainians are trying to hit supply lines in Russia to cause chaos. But these attacks here in Kyiv are 40 ballistic missiles into civilian areas. It's important because it's different to the other strikes. It's basically to terrorise people.
0: Stuart Ramsey and the team there. Now, after weeks of hope and heartbreak, we're just hours away from the World Cup final in the United States. Argentina are looking to defend the trophy they won 4 years ago as they face Spain. Let's cross live now to our sports correspondent, Rob Harris, who's in New Jersey for the match. Talk to me, Rob, about the build-up, what fans are saying, and then what you expect for the tempo of this game.
4: Well, you'd struggle to know that Spain were even in this final going through New York, because last night in Times Square, absolutely full of Argentina fans. You wander the streets of Manhattan and it seems like virtually every other person has a Messi shirt on. Not many Spain fans have made it out here to this final, but for the Argentina fans, what a moment for them. They saw their team win the trophy in 2022 in Qatar, and now really Messi can cement his legacy as perhaps the greatest of all time if he can become a back-to-back world champion, as this team seeks to do what no team has done in the men's game since Brazil with Pelé in 1958 and 1962, and that is to defend their title. And it shows how difficult it is to win the ultimate prize. The fact that Spain have only won it once before in 2010 when they won in South Africa. So for them, a huge opportunity for them too. Sorry, very windy here, and we're operating a tripod here. And for Spain, for them, a chance to reach a final that perhaps they might not thought was coming, because they had a semi-final against France. They were meant to find that tough, but they breezed through it. And what a moment for Lamine Yamal at the age of 19, a chance to become a World Cup winner, to perhaps upstage Messi, who's almost twice his age, and to establish himself as the superstar in the making. But that's the football. There is so much politics around here. There's so much pomp. There's so much glitz and showbiz elements to this end to the World Cup. Game 105 of the biggest ever World Cup game. 104 matches we've seen already, and this will have a closing ceremony before the game and a halftime show as well. We've never seen a Super Bowl style halftime show. It's going to feature Shakira, Madonna, Justin Bieber. And before the game, Robbie Williams is going to be part of that. We even got the Muppets as well. And it shows just how much that FIFA has injected an Americanized element into this World Cup, where halves have become quarters with these new drinks breaks. But ultimately, it will be about the football. Before Donald Trump takes centre stage when he hands over the World Cup trophy with Gianni Infantino. And how will the US president be greeted in the stadium during the game? A tournament where he's not attended a match so far, but his presence has been so felt with his political interventions.
0: Yeah, it's not just a football match. This is really such a global event. Rob, thank you so much for that update from New Jersey. We'll touch back on that later. But earlier today, members of the England World Cup squad arrived back in the UK following their match against France last night in Miami. A 6-4 win to give them that bronze final. And it gave them their best ever placing at the tournament on foreign soil, eclipsed only by their trophy win at Wembley back in 1966. This was the moment a plane carrying some of the England squad landed at Birmingham Airport. We think Esri Konsa, Jordan Henderson, Elliot Anderson and Jordan Pickford were among those players arriving back on home soil. Zoom in a little bit there for you. It marks the end of a near 7-week tour for the players and the staff across the host nations, USA and Mexico. And of course, Sky News caught up with some fans hoping to catch a glimpse of the players as they landed.
5: I mean, it was good to see a good performance, I think. So, an entertaining game as well. So, that's always what you want to see.
6: 10 goals. Yeah. Kind of wished it was the final.
5: Oh, wouldn't have that been brilliant, but yeah, it's fine. And let's just hope Spain beat Argentina tonight.
7: I mean, look, if you put into context, are there better teams than England? Yes. Are there teams that have played better in the World Cup than England? Yes. So, look, we should be quite, you know, content that we came third, but there was such an opportunity to get to the final tonight, and I think that's the thing that most people will be disappointed with.
0: Now, British Eventing says its community is heartbroken. This is the following the death of two riders in separate incidents on Saturday. So Sophie Foraker was fatally injured in a cross-country accident in Oxfordshire, while Kerry Donoghue died while riding in Cumbria. Hours later, both horses were found to be uninjured. Reviews of the accidents will be undertaken, of course. Here's a statement from the chief executive of British Eventing. Says this: the British Eventing community is heartbroken. On behalf of everyone at British Eventing, I want to extend our deepest condolences to Kerry and Sophie's families, friends and loved ones at this devastating time. Our thoughts are also with their fellow competitors, organisers, officials, volunteers and everyone who has been affected by these tragic events. And we're immensely grateful to the organisers, doctors, paramedics, veterinary teams, officials and emergency services at both events. The loss of two members of our eventing family on the same day is almost beyond words, and we know the sadness of these events will be felt profoundly across the sport for some time to come. The United States has launched more airstrikes at Iran in response to the killing of American troops. Now, these pictures we're about to show you are the moment Iranian missiles hit an airbase in Jordan on Friday, killing two US personnel. Several Gulf countries have reported more attacks today, with Jordan saying it shot down three missiles from Iran. Israel's warned the fighting could spill over into its territory. Keir Simmons is the chief international correspondent for NBC News, and he sent us this report from the Jordanian capital.
8: Well, Jordan has been under an absolute bombardment even before that news that two members of the US military had been killed, a third missing. 2 days before that, we counted 13 missile interceptions announced by officials here. In 5 days, 28 Iranian missile interceptions, and reports from the official sources saying that they were clearing the debris from the fallen shrapnel from those missiles being taken out. Just after we arrived here today, air raid sirens sounded, and the news that missiles were coming from Iran. They in fact headed south towards Aqaba and were intercepted there. There were the sound of explosions, according to some local reports. Now, Aqaba is a strategically crucial port, and this, I think, goes to explain why Iran might be firing on that place. Aqaba feeds into the Red Sea, and what the Iranian Islamic Revolutionary Guard Corps is likely trying to do is to say to the region and to the world, you can't work around the Strait of Hormuz. You can't change your logistics to use other ports like here in Jordan to try and fix that problem. You're only going to be able to fix it by negotiating with us and agreeing, this would be the Iranians saying this, that we control it. Now, those American service people who have been killed, we don't have much more detail at this stage, but CENTCOM, US Central Command, says that it carried out an eighth night of strikes in Iran. It said that it was in order to degrade Iran's military capability, but also described it as swift punishment for those fatal attacks here in Jordan. And in terms of escalation, well, it just continues. In Kuwait, again, reports of a desalination plant being targeted, an energy plant being targeted there. The Iranians claiming that the US strikes are also hitting civilian infrastructure. So this continues to be a very dangerous moment, with countries like Jordan, where we are, being pulled increasingly into a conflict that it didn't start.
0: Joined in the studio by our Middle East commentator, Tarek Ngalu. And as Keir was saying, this is looking rather dangerous at the moment. US striking Iran for the eighth night in a row. How dangerous is this moment, do you think?
9: Indeed, the theater is expanding and the conflict is certainly escalating. This is really the first time that we're seeing Jordan come under fire to such extent, really. Much of Iran's retaliation has affected Gulf countries, the GCC. In this case, the past few days, Qatar, Kuwait and Bahrain. In fact, the Kuwaiti leadership condemned these attacks. All the while, we had leadership from Iraq, Turkey and Qatar meet today to discuss, of course, the events of the past few days. All the while, Leah, the Jordanian leadership has also summoned the Iranian diplomats in Jordan. Mind you, by the way, worth reminding our viewers that Jordan and Iran never had a warm and cozy relations, mainly because of Jordan's close proximity to the United States and, of course, its relations with Israel. So relations there have been frosty to an extent. So all of this is evolving into an incredibly precarious situation at a time that we are in that 60-day period where Iran and the United States are seemingly supposed to discuss Iran's contentious nuclear program that is now pushed to the side, and the fight is now over the Strait of Hormuz and who has the control over this strategic choke point.
0: So how should we view, then, diplomacy during this time? Has it failed? Failing?
9: I mean, if you ask both countries right now, Donald Trump essentially said, you know, the MOU, he dismissed it. The Iranians are doing the same. A few things here are at play, Leah. First, this lack of trust between the Iranian regime and the United States. When I speak with my sources in Iran, some say the Iranian leadership believed that the United States is not going to lift the sanctions, and they were intending for Iran to essentially lift its finger from the Strait of Hormuz and then attack once more. So that is the thinking. There is no trust when it comes to Iran within the United States, of course. The second bit is the fact that both sides in the United States and Iran are facing some emboldened spoilers and hardliners and hawks who don't want the sides to come to the negotiating table. And that is posing a huge danger, a grave danger. And I can tell you that very much the result of it is what we're seeing. And also Israel, who has very peculiarly been calm and quiet in all of this. Of course, they issued an earlier statement confirming the events in Aqaba. Then you have the issue of Lebanon, Leah. So that is another moving part. The Lebanese president is in Washington right now. He met with Secretary of State Rubio, and he's set to meet with Donald Trump to discuss what comes of southern Lebanon. So a lot of moving parts at a time that, again, this theater of war seems to be expanding. And some may argue, are we escalating in an effort to de-escalate? But it takes a whole lot at this very moment to bring all sides to the negotiating table.
0: Okay, really interesting. Tara, for now, thank you. Really appreciate that. You're watching the NewsHour. Coming up after the break, we'll bring you more on the brothers, Andrew and Tristan Tate. They've been arrested in the US. It's over a series of new charges by UK authorities. Do stay.

0: Controversial social media influencers Andrew and Tristan Tate have been arrested in Miami. It's after 38 new charges were brought by UK authorities against the two brothers, including rape and trafficking. The CPS has confirmed it's now seeking their extradition. Bedfordshire Police also issued a statement. Let's take a listen.
1: In 2024, the CPS authorised 21 charges against Andrew Tate and Tristan Tate following our investigation into allegations of sexual offences dating back to 2012. Following the initial charges being authorised, we have continued to investigate further offences reported to both Bedfordshire Police and Hertfordshire Constabulary. As a result, 38 new charges in total have now been authorised against Andrew and Tristan Tate, bringing the total number of charges faced to 59. The charges relate to seven victims, spanning a period from 2010 to 2017.
0: Our correspondent Sadia Chowdhury has more details.
2: Well, both brothers are dual citizens of the United States and also the United Kingdom. And it's in the US that they currently live. They've been there since the start of last year. But it is in the UK that these alleged crimes are believed to have happened. And so last night, the arrests came after an escalation in the UK investigation into both brothers. And since then, we've found out that this is because of four new alleged victims. And a lawyer for those victims has issued a statement. I'll read that out to you first. It says, Andrew Tate is now facing the real prospect of extradition to the UK after years of public campaigning by the four British women I represent. They have spent years fighting for action to be taken, and I now urge the authorities to ensure this case proceeds as quickly as possible. Andrew and Tristan Tate are accused of some of the most serious offences, including multiple counts of rape and human trafficking. It is time they face justice. And as you say, there are a whole new number of new charges, 38 new charges. That brings the total number of charges that the brothers face to 59, 42 against Andrew and 17 against Tristan. They both deny these allegations. And last night, following their arrest, a lawyer that represents the two of them released a statement. It was a lengthy statement. It described the extradition request as an attempt to kidnap both brothers and said it was politically motivated. I won't read the whole thing out, but here is a part of it. The world knows Andrew and Tristan Tate are innocent. Their enemies know it best of all. That is exactly why they have been attacked. We are confident that once a competent judge sees the facts and once the Department of Justice confronts this egregious abuse of its own authority, Andrew and Tristan Tate will walk free. America does not do Britain's political dirty work. Not here, never. America is watching, the world is watching, and we will win. And now, I guess, next is the talk of whether there will be an extradition. But under US law, first a federal court has to assess the UK's request and see if it matches the criteria in the US-UK extradition treaty. During this time, both men will be able to challenge that extradition request. And even if the federal court clears it, it still needs a sign-off from the US Secretary of State.
0: This is the News Hour. Coming up after the break, we'll have all your sport covered, including this, a pit stop drama for Lewis Hamilton at the Belgian Grand Prix.

0: There's just a few hours to go until the World Cup final in the United States, where Spain take on Argentina in what's anticipated to be a spectacular end to a whirlwind tournament. Joining us now is Rory Barlow, editor of Football España, joins us now. Thanks so much for your time. I know you're watching this, you're in Madrid. Just give us a sense of how Spain is feeling. Is it excitement or anxiety?
1: More excitement, it has to be said. There is a healthy optimism within Spain. I feel like there's a confidence that's kind of grown over the course of the tournament. People really feel like this is Spain's big chance to add that second star to their shirt to win their second World Cup. And I feel like if Spain had been in more trouble throughout this tournament, if they had faced kind of more difficult situations, then maybe that anxiety would have grown. But so far, it's been such plain sailing that there is

0: been kind of inexorable. It feels like they're going to have a march to victory, whereas Argentina, they've been kind of playing in the margins. They've been going to the ends of games the last 20 minutes, cranking up the pressure. So I feel like for Argentina, the key will be to knock Spain out of their rhythm. And if they can do that, then Spain will be put into an uncomfortable situation, as you say.
1: Yeah, we're just looking at live pictures now from New Jersey. Lots of Argentina fans there. And I wonder, you know, the last 20 years or so, there's always been a plan for Messi, hasn't there? What do you think? Is this less about kind of shutting down Messi or starving him out of the game, stopping him reaching the ball? Do you think they have a plan? Because I'm thinking back to England, Argentina, and they allowed him to essentially attack for half an hour. If Spain do that, it's going to be dangerous territory, isn't it?
0: Yeah, there's been a lot of debate about Thomas Tuchel's tactics dealing with Leo Messi. De La Fuente, of course, was asked about this before the game. Perhaps the easiest question to ask De La Fuente, how do you stop Messi? And there's no real answer, but he said that he won't be man-marking him, that he wants to kind of go for a collective approach again. I think, as you say, they'll do the former. They'll try and starve him out of the game. They'll try and stop the service to him before necessarily trying to stop Messi himself. But if there's one player that can unpick a press, that can unpick a defence, it's Leo Messi, and he's a machine in terms of problem-solving in front of a defence.
1: What have you made of Spain's journey in this tournament? It's not, I was saying earlier to a guest, it's not about them arriving at this final. They've really glided through. What's the winning ingredients to this team on and off the pitch?
0: Yeah, I think Luis de la Fuente has kind of gone back to basics to a certain extent, because he was kind of credited with changing Spain's style, making them more explosive, more dynamic at Euro 2024. That was the key to their success. And he's really kind of focused the side on their midfield again, the fact that they can control games. They're playing kind of three midfielders, but Oyarzabal, the striker, is actually playing deeper than their number 10. Out wide, Alex Baena is another kind of more central player. So what he's done is said that if we're not going to be explosive and dynamic, Nico Williams not quite fit, Lamine Yamal coming off an injury, then what we're going to do is make sure that we don't concede and we will eventually score one goal. So I think for De La Fuente, the phrase that he keeps repeating is, we want good people in the dressing room, and there's a real collective spirit that's been built over the last 2 years.
1: OK, before you go, score, scorer, and who's lifting the trophy?
0: Yeah, I'm going to go 2-1 Spain. I've been backing them since the start. I can't back out now. So I think Spain will edge this. It'll be a narrow one. There'll be one goal in it. But I think Spain just about have the edge, even if can never rule out Leo Messi.
1: OK, Rory, really great to speak to you. Hope you can enjoy the match a bit later on. 8 o'clock kickoff UK time. All eyes will be on that match. Well, these are just some of the scenes from outside the stadium. I think we've got them lined up for you. The New Jersey Stadium, where tonight's match will be held. As we're seeing lots of Argentinian fans, you've got a sprinkling of Spanish shirts in the background there. We'll touch back at the New Jersey Stadium a bit later. But let's get the latest sport now from Sky Sports News.

The first time I drove a Formula One car was 1983, the end of the season, when McLaren decided to give three of us a chance in F1. And one was Stefan Beloff, the German driver who would become my teammate at Tyrrell the following year. The other was Ayrton Senna, who I'd had a massive fight with in the Formula 3 season. And of course, I was the third driver. And we got to drive this beautiful McLaren. It just felt incredibly fast, but we were at home. We all did very similar times, lap times. John Watson set the benchmark for us as the works McLaren driver at the time. And then somehow Ayrton Senna negotiated a second go and went a bit faster than us, which was quite interesting, actually, when I think about the years that were that were ahead of us. All three of us were in F1 the following season, so it went well. Last time you wish you were back in the car rather than behind the mic. Pretty much every Grand Prix, to be honest, but you have to sort of let these things go eventually. I'm pleased that I'm not in the car, if I'm honest, on those really rainy days where you can't see where you're going and it all looks really sketchy. But the car's pretty safe these days, so are the circuit. First car after passing my driving test, we had some car dealerships. A Toyota dealership I used to work in used to sell cars for my mum and dad, and there was a crashed Toyota.

0: a Corolla 1300 SR coupe, and it had all the front stoved in. And my dad said if I could fix it, I could have it. So I did, and I put Wolf Race wheels on it, and it looked mega. Last time I felt genuinely nervous before a race, actually it was September last year, when I did the Spa 6 hours, the historic race with my son in his GT40 that he built. So it's a lot of historic cars. There were 14 GT40s in the race, 80 odd cars around Spa. It's all a bit sketchy to say the least. And I started the race, I had to do an hour 45. And I felt really nervous at the start of that race. And rightly so, because they were banging doors like it was a 10 lap Formula Ford race, bizarrely. But as a racing driver or as a sports person, you get sort of hooked on adrenaline, and being nervous before a race is actually part of the excess, what you actually love doing in the end. It doesn't feel like it at the time, but it gives you that sort of rush, that nervous energy that makes it feel very special. First piece of advice you received that you still use today, I wouldn't say it's the first piece of advice, but a good piece of advice was Sir Jackie Stewart said to me, never buy anything you couldn't afford to keep if you stopped earning. And that, I think, relates to all sports, you know, professional sports people, because it's very easy when you're earning good money to spend good money plus. So I still...
1: This is the NewsHour. Coming up after the break, we'll have more reaction ahead of tonight's World Cup final match between Spain and Argentina. We'll be speaking to a former Argentinian footballer after the

0: why it hasn't been stopped.
1: Returning to the World Cup now, Spain will take on Argentina in the final in New York City in just over an hour. And let's speak to former Argentinian footballer Matheus Fundatu. Matheus, really great to have you with us. I know you're in Buenos Aires right now. Can you just give us a flavour of what the city is feeling like today?
2: Oh, hi. Yes, it's been some exciting days. You know how noisy we are, the Argentinians. So you can hear already like the honks and people shouting on the street. It's a bit rainy, to be honest, but people are still outside. And, you know, it's an exciting day. It's another World Cup final. And yeah, we're all looking forward to it.
1: Yeah, of course, Argentina, the holders, of course. Does winning the last one make tonight easier or harder?
2: I think harder, and because of all the things that have been happening in the last couple of games, all the emotions and everything, you know, the thing is, this team show a lot of character, and to be brutally honest, even if they lost any of the last couple of games, no one would say anything, but they still want to win it, and that gives us like a lot of hope. But you know, we have a very good team in front of us today. I think the fairness of this World Cup made that the two better teams get to the final. So, as I told you, we're looking forward to it. But to be honest, I think it's probably like more difficult. And even to be champions for the second time in a row in any situation, I think it's very difficult.
1: Look, there's so much representation in New York for Argentina as we're seeing now. But I do have to talk to you, Matheus, about that semi-final against England briefly. Heart-stopping stuff, wasn't it? Can you be honest with us? Was there a moment in that game where you thought it's all gone for Argentina?
2: Well,
1: be honest.
2: I think naturally we are people of hope. I would not say I didn't think about that when you score the goal, because Until that moment, it was very even. The performance of Argentina was not that like strong until that moment. It was like pretty even. But after the goal, this team spirit of going and trying to get back into the game, to try and score. Probably the moment that you scored, it was a couple of seconds. But then, you know, I had this feeling that we could, draw the game. The winning was like something extra because, you know, it was a very exciting game. But as I told you, again, we are people of hope. You know, we will have this feeling of we will find a way of doing it. And it's been with us actually every game because we lived, you know, the Cape Verde game, the Egypt game, even the Switzerland game, and, well, mainly the England game, like being 1-0 down against the top team, it was quite a difficult thing to go back.
1: Yeah, and you have something that nobody else has, Lionel Messi. He's a game changer in any match, isn't he? And this is the bit that I love. You were at Newell's Old Boys Club when a certain 9-year-old was running around that academy. What do you remember of a young Lionel Messi?
2: I always say it was amazing because you couldn't think that everything that happened would happen after some years, but you could see he was like something completely different to anything else I've seen, you know, at that age. It was the same than his prime, but in a 9-year-old, very tiny kid, because that was another thing. He was much smaller than the people from his age, like much, much smaller. Actually, he has like this growth problem when he was young. That's why he went to Spain. So you could see him. It was even like, you know, like cute, you know, like even funny because he was very, very tiny. And he could dribble and score so many goals every game. So it was really nice. And it was a privilege to be at that time, like watching him playing and then following all his career and becoming what he became. It's just amazing.
1: But back then, did people expect to see this type of career unfold for him? Was it a clear?
2: I mean, it was a clear that he was completely different. You know, you never know. You know, in football, you see a kid. I see a lot of wonder kids. And then, because of any reason, they couldn't make it to the top. But you could see he was something like truly special at that age, truly special. And as I told you before, the size, the difference, like the size difference with his teammates and his opponent was that big that made everything more impressive.
1: And on that basis, then, what kind of final are you expecting? Is this like a chess match, or is it fast and furious? What do you want to see versus what you think you might see?
2: I think it's going to be a very dynamic game because the styles, besides the fact that Spain, we know that this possession game and trying to play the ball, we're not that far from that style either. We're probably stronger in this, you know, emotional dealing thing about, you know, all these tough games that we had. But they are a very solid team. Actually, they concede only one goal in the whole tournament and they defend themselves like having the ball. So I think it's going to be like a very tough game for both teams for some similar reasons and some different reasons. But hopefully we watch like a really good final. And I think everyone deserves that.
1: Go on then, Mateus. Hand on heart, what is the score tonight?
2: Oh, do you know what? I have this... You know, here in Argentina, we are like a little bit superstitious. So I can't say a score. The only thing I'm going to say, like, hopefully we win. But, I don't like this thing about talking before the game. It's like it's a personal thing. But many people here, like, we don't talk about all these things before the game. But hopefully we win.
1: Okay, I won't push you anymore. A great pleasure to talk to you, Mateus. Thank you.
2: Oh, the pleasure was mine. Thank you very much.
1: Okay, let's take a look at the weather.
0: I hope we haven't forgotten anything.
3: Travel insurance, I tick that box.
0: Yeah, but remember what you forgot last year.
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1: Smoke from the Canadian wildfires will drift across the Atlantic, giving some spectacular sunsets and sunrises for the next few days. The current northerly flow has allowed temperatures to drop below heatwave thresholds, with a cooler, fresher night ahead. However, high pressure still in charge. Values will pick up a little in the coming week as conditions stay fine and settled across England and Wales, where there's a fine evening and night to come. For Scotland and Northern Ireland, cloud is already increasing, bringing a little patchy rain to windward coasts. Eastern counties will also cloud up overnight, not before temperatures in rural areas fall back to single figures.
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1: Well, that was the News Hour. Coming up at the top of the hour, Andy Burnham, he will use his first speech as Prime Minister to reassure the nation that he will restore confidence in government. Thanks for your company.
5: Jubilation in the streets, while some emotional.
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7: I'm Neville Lazarus and I'm Sky's reporter based in Delhi.
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0: This is Sky News at 7 o'clock, our top stories. In his first address as Prime Minister, Andy Burnham will say Britain faces a moment for honesty and reflection and will pledge to restore confidence in the government. As details begin to emerge about some of Burnham's policies, Labour's deputy leader refuses to rule out putting Thames Water into special measures. We're building up to the World Cup final. We're live in New Jersey as football fans begin to gather for tonight's big showdown between Spain and Argentina. We'll hear some of the England squad have returned home after last night's victory over France and their best finish in the tournament since 1966. Also ahead, Russia attacks Kyiv and other cities with missiles and drones, killing at least six people, we report from the scene.
1: It's important because it's different to the other strikes. It's basically to terrorise people.
0: And in the Gulf, New Zealand's Ryan Fox wins the Open at Royal Birkdale.
2: 63 years on from Sir Bob Charles' victory at Lytham.
0: Hello, good evening. We start with breaking news, and details have been released of what Andy Burnham will say in his first Downing Street address as Prime Minister tomorrow. Mr. Burnham will argue that Britain must be honest about the challenges it faces in the future while setting out his priorities for restoring public confidence in the government. He will also acknowledge that he is the sixth person to hold the office of Prime Minister in 10 years and will emphasise the need for stable and responsible politics. Meanwhile, Donald Trump has praised the new Labour leader, claiming Mr. Burnham is about to allow new oil and gas drilling in the North Sea. Let's talk more about all of this with our political correspondent, Rob Powell. Let's talk about that address then tomorrow. The tone, Rob, what's your assessment?
3: Yeah, this is a short briefing that Andy Burnham's team have given journalists the day before he gives his first speech after he's returned from Buckingham Palace, where he'll be asked to form a government by King Charles. In terms of its tone, I think I'd sum it up as optimistic, hopeful, but also quite humble as well. There aren't any specific kind of policy details or anything like that in the excerpts that have been briefed to us. But he will essentially say that he is very aware, acutely aware, that six other prime ministers have walked up Downing Street in the last 10 years, and that what he wants to do now is basically restore effectiveness to government, to be honest about some of the challenges that the UK faces, and say that now is not the time for triumphalism, but is now the time for reflection. Now, the kind of end result that he puts in there as that can be achieved through restoring effective, competent government is this phrase that I think we may well hear a lot of. It's used twice just in the short excerpt we've been given, to give breathing room, as he puts it, to people in the UK and to make tangible improvements to their lives. So, look, it's not necessarily, you know, a new message. It's in the same vein that what we've heard from Andy Burnham in the months before. Actually, I flicked back to Keir Starmer's speech from 2 years ago, and it's quite similar to what Keir Starmer said back then as well, albeit I think Andy Burnham probably has a clearer story of how he wants to make those changes in terms of devolution, ceding power from Westminster, more public control over some public services, and in the sort of tone and the language he uses as well, putting Labour back in touch with its working class roots as he sees it. So we've got the broad brushstrokes of what he believes. I think from tomorrow we should hopefully start to get more of a specific idea of how he'll put it into action. One other note around that speech that will take place tomorrow in Downing Street from Andy Burnham, and also likely a resignation speech that will come from Keir Starmer before he goes to see the King and resigns, the Metropolitan Police in London have put an order in place around Downing Street, on Whitehall at the end of Downing Street, basically banning anyone from using amplified noise equipment around there. We've seen when Keir Starmer gave his resignation speech, what, a month or so ago, there was someone, a protester, playing loud music at the end of Downing Street, which you couldn't hear too much on the TV feeds, but it really did drown it out in the street. That will be banned between 10:30 a.m. and 1:30 p.m. tomorrow, and there'll be a set area where anyone who's come to observe goings-on will have to stay. So clearly the Met trying to cut down on any kind of infractions and noise that might interrupt what is a very important moment, not just for the individuals involved, but for the country too.
0: Rob, also thinking of Andy Burnham, another challenge for him will be how he handles world leaders, including Donald Trump, who has praised the Labour leader.
3: Yes, he's praised the Labour leader, but it does feel that the kind of reasons why he's praising Andy Burnham might not be completely accurate. He's essentially taken to Truth Social today to talk about how he is incredibly happy that Andy Burnham is going to start drilling again in the North Sea. I'll read you out the Donald Trump statement that he's put on Truth Social and then tell you why it might be a little bit problematic. He's written, "The people of Aberdeen in Scotland are dancing in the streets because the new Prime Minister Andy Burnham has stated that he will be opening up all the way the invaluable North Sea oil. It's one of the greatest sources of quality oil on earth, has hundreds of years of capacity left with not much even found yet, and will make the United Kingdom from a poverty-stricken disaster to one of the richest countries anywhere in the world." Now, the difficulty is that, yes, there has been briefings and some stories about how Andy Burnham might take a different approach to drilling in the North Sea, but I don't think anyone thinks that he is going to, in Donald Trump's words, open up the North Sea all the way. There may well be a sort of shift in tone, a shift in emphasis, maybe a speeding up of existing drilling and exploration sites. But actually, over the last 24 hours, you've heard from Andy Burnham's team that have been pretty keen to emphasise that they'll be sticking to the 2024 manifesto commitment not to issue new licences. So whether Donald Trump has got a bit carried away, whether he's been sort of fed the wrong information, or whether this is wishful thinking, it probably speaks more to some of the diplomatic challenges that Andy Burnham will face. Because, of course, Donald Trump may well be disappointed when he finds out that actually Andy Burnham's plans probably aren't anywhere near as expansive as he thinks they're going to be.
0: Okay, for now, Rob, thank you. Well, as Andy Burnham prepares to take over in Downing Street tomorrow, Labour's deputy leader has left the door open for the new PM to nationalise Thames Water. Speaking to Sky News, Lucy Powell refused to rule out putting the troubled supplier into special measures. She told Trevor Phillips that privatisation of the water industry had failed customers.
4: There's lots of speculation around. I mean, this has been an ongoing issue and concern in government and around for many months now. The government has powers to bring a distressed water company under special measures.
5: Let's
4: see if the government needs to want to use those powers. We also have actually promised to bring forward a new piece of legislation around water reform as well. So there's real opportunity there to look at how we can ensure we've got a sustainable water system in this country. Because let's be honest, I think this is something that we can all see. The privatisation of water hasn't worked.
0: Well, in response, Thames Water have said this: "We continue to work with all parties to reach an agreement that supports Thames Water's long-term financial stability and ensures the uninterrupted delivery of our biggest infrastructure upgrade in 150 years, while continuing to meet the needs of our 16 million customers." Well, a reminder, we'll have full coverage live from Downing Street on Monday as Sir Keir Starmer hands the keys to Number 10 to Andy Burnham. All of that will be live on Sky News from tomorrow morning. Now, after weeks of hope and heartbreak, we're just hours away from the World Cup final in the United States. Argentina are looking to defend the trophy they won 4 years ago as they face Spain. Let's cross live to our sports correspondent, Rob Harris, who's in New Jersey for that match. Talk to us, Rob, about the build-up.
6: Well, it's been the longest build-up to a final because it's been the longest journey to a final. This is the first expanded World Cup. We've been going almost 6 weeks. This is match 104, and Argentina are back in the final just as they were in 2022, trying to become the first team since Brazil in 1962 to defend their title. While Brazil back then had Pelé, Argentina have Lionel Messi at the age of 39, still so influential, painfully for England fans, setting up the two goals that turned it around for the South American champions to beat the Three Lions in the semi-final. As for Spain, they have their superstar in the making, already established himself as the heir, perhaps to Messi, at just 19 years old, Lamine Yamal. He's really going places, and can this be his stage? He's perhaps not made such an impact on this tournament, but can he help Spain win the World Cup for only the second time, having last won it in 2010? Argentina going for a fourth title. It shows how hard it is to win. It's only eight countries winning the World Cup in its 96-year history, as we dwell on England being unable to add that second star. But it won't just be winners' medals they receive here in New Jersey today. There's been so much extra showbiz stardust sprinkled over this World Cup. The Americanization, maybe, for some has gone a bit too far. Well, we're going to see it in spades across this tournament, because at the final, the winners will also get rings, just like you do if you win the Super Bowl. And the Super Bowl influence doesn't stop there, because currently ongoing here in New Jersey, there's a closing ceremony. You've got Robbie Williams performing and others in that. And then at halftime, the first ever Super Bowl-style halftime show here. It's due to take only 11 minutes, but it could well exceed the 3 minutes allowed in the laws of football for halftime. So FIFA are set to break their own rules by having the show, which will feature Justin Bieber, Shakira, Madonna, BTS. It's going to be an absolute glitzy affair. Even if the World Cup final itself wasn't enough as a draw for fans, they're going to add all this extra showbiz elements to it. And it is hot here as well. We've been in stadiums across North America with roofs, with air conditioning. Here in New Jersey, completely opens the elements, mid-afternoon, fierce beating sunshine. So it's going to be pretty hot and humid, but it's all set up for a tantalizing World Cup final. And then the trophy will be presented by the man who hasn't attended a match yet at this World Cup, but whose presence has been felt all over it, Donald Trump. The US president, who's accused of interfering in following Balogun's red card suspension to get the American superstar back playing again. Well, he's finally making it here, and that's why there's so much security. Every checkpoint for fans, for media, has Secret Service all over it. And you see behind me, the Argentina bus, just confirmed the team are here. They've made their way in this way, and a lot of extra security because Trump is here. What will happen with that trophy presentation? You always expect the unpredictable with Donald Trump, and expect the unexpected in the World Cup final, as this longest tournament finally draws to a close with match 104 after almost 6 weeks.
5: Yeah, the atmosphere building for hours. Kick off at 8 o'clock. Rob, for now, thanks so much. Well, earlier today, members of the England World Cup squad arrived back in the UK following their match against France last night in Miami. A 6-4 win in the bronze final gave them their best ever placing at the tournament on foreign soil, eclipsed only by their trophy win at Wembley back in 1966. Well, this was the moment a plane carrying some of the England squad landed at Birmingham Airport. As we concert, Jordan Henderson, Elliot Anderson and Jordan Pickford were among the players to arrive back on home soil. It marks the end of their near 7-week tour for the players and staff across the host nations, the USA and Mexico. Sky News caught up with some of the fans who wanted to catch a glimpse of when they landed, including a couple of players, fans who were very delighted to see that plane land.
7: I mean, it was good to see a good performance, I think. So, entertaining game as well, so that's always what you want to see.
8: 10 goals. Yeah. Kind of wished it was the final.
7: Oh, wouldn't have that been brilliant, but yeah, it's fine. And let's just hope Spain beat Argentina tonight.
9: I mean, look, if you put into context, are there better teams than England? Yes. Are there teams that have played better in the World Cup than England? Yes. So, look, we should be quite, you know, content that we came third, but there was such an opportunity to get to the final tonight, and I think that's the thing that most people will be disappointed with.
5: Well, the World Cup is sure to feature heavily on our late-night programme, The Wrap, tonight from 10 o'clock. Here to discuss all of the day's big stories and the best of tomorrow's papers will be Deputy Political Editor at The Spectator, James Hill, and Editor of Politics Joe, Ava Santina-Evans. Well, let's turn to the war in Ukraine now. And Russia has hit Ukraine's capital, Kyiv, with one of the largest ballistic missile attacks of the war, killing at least 7 people. President Zelensky said his military shot down 18 of the 41 missiles fired by Russia and 108 out of the 125 drones. The strikes caused fires across the city, damaging residential buildings as well as offices and industrial sites. It comes after Ukrainian drone attacks across Russia yesterday killed 9 people. Our chief correspondent Stuart Ramsey is in Kyiv and sent this update from one of the areas affected by the bombardment.
1: Well, this is an enormous strike on the capital, Kyiv. 40 ballistic missiles. It's the largest number ever to hit the capital in one go. And over 100 drone attacks as well. And you can see the damage has been caused. So these are called cars are outside. They've been burnt up. Others have survived a little and they've been wrapped. But look at this. This is a residential block. Multi-stories and virtually every window, I think every window, has been smashed in the blast that took place here. It is a miracle in many ways that more people aren't killed. And it's because of the early warning system. People leave these buildings, get into the underground and are safe. The Soviet era underground stations are very, very deep indeed. So why is this all happening? Well, it's quite simple, really. Ukraine has developed long-range drones and they're attacking the infrastructure of cities like Moscow, St. Petersburg, oil refineries, supply lines. And what we're seeing is the Russians striking back, if you like, to say to Ukraine, we are going to hit you in your city. Look at the damage that's been caused on this building here. All of this street, we were here late last night and into the early hours of the morning, was on fire. I think what one has to remember is that the Ukrainians are trying to hit supply lines in Russia to cause chaos. But these attacks here in Kyiv are 40 ballistic missiles into civilian areas. It's important because it's different to the other strikes. It's basically to terrorise people.
5: Stuart Ramsey reporting. The United States has launched more airstrikes at Iran in response to the killing of American troops. Now, these pictures appear to show the moment Iranian missiles hit an airbase in Jordan on Friday, killing 2 U.S. personnel. Several Gulf countries have reported more attacks today, with Jordan saying it shot down 3 missiles from Iran. Well, Keir Simmons is the chief international correspondent for NBC News, and he sent us this report from the Jordanian capital.
10: Well, Jordan has been under an absolute bombardment even before that news that 2 members of the US military had been killed, a third missing. 2 days before that, we counted 13 missile interceptions announced by officials here. In 5 days, 28 Iranian missile interceptions, and reports from the official sources saying that they were clearing the debris from the fallen shrapnel from those missiles being taken out. Just after we arrived here today, air raid sirens sounded and the news that missiles were coming from Iran. They in fact headed south towards Aqaba and were intercepted there. There were the sound of explosions, according to some local reports. Now, Aqaba is a strategically crucial port, and this, I think, goes to explain why Iran might be firing on that place. Aqaba feeds into the Red Sea, and what the Iranian Islamic Revolutionary Guard Corps is likely trying to do is to say to the region and to the world, you can't work around the Strait of Hormuz. You can't change your logistics to use other ports like here in Jordan to try and fix that problem. You're only going to be able to fix it by negotiating with us and agreeing, this would be the Iranians saying this, that we control it. Now, those American service people who have been killed, we don't have much more detail at this stage, but CENTCOM, US Central Command, says that it carried out an 8th night of strikes in Iran. It said that it was in order to degrade Iran's military capability, but also described it as swift punishment for those fatal attacks here in Jordan, and in terms of escalation, well, it just continues. In Kuwait, again, reports of a desalination plant being targeted, an energy plant being targeted there. The Iranians claiming that the US strikes are also hitting civilian infrastructure. So this continues to be a very dangerous moment, with countries like Jordan, where we are being pulled increasingly into a conflict that it didn't start.
5: Controversial social media influencers Andrew and Tristan Tate been arrested in Miami. It's after 38 new charges were brought by UK authorities against the two brothers, including rape and trafficking. The Crown Prosecution Service has confirmed it's now seeking their extradition. Our correspondent Sadia Chowdhury has more details.
11: Well, both brothers are dual citizens of the United States and also the United Kingdom. And it's in the US that they currently live. They've been there since the start of last year. But it is in the UK that these alleged crimes are believed to have happened. And so last night, the arrests came after an escalation in the UK investigation into both brothers. And since then, we've found out that this is because of four new alleged victims. And a lawyer for those victims has issued a statement. I'll read that out to you first. It says, Andrew Tate is now facing the real prospect of extradition to the UK after years of public campaigning by the four British women I represent. They have spent years fighting for action to be taken, and I now urge the authorities to ensure this case proceeds as quickly as possible. Andrew and Tristan Tate are accused of some of the most serious offences, including multiple counts of rape and human trafficking. It is time they face justice. And as you say, there are a whole new number of new charges, 38 new charges. That brings the total number of charges that the brothers face to 59, 42 against Andrew and 17 against Tristan. They both deny these allegations. And last night, following their arrest, a lawyer that represents the two of them released a statement. It was a lengthy statement. It described the extradition request as an attempt to kidnap both brothers and said it was politically motivated. I won't read the whole thing out, but here is a part of it. The world knows Andrew and Tristan Tate are innocent. Their enemies know it best of all. That is exactly why they have been attacked. We are confident that once a competent judge sees the facts and once the Department of Justice confronts this egregious abuse of its own authority, Andrew and Tristan Tate will walk free. America does not do Britain's political dirty work. Not here, never. America is watching, the world is watching, and we will win. And now, I guess, next is the talk of whether there will be an extradition. But under US law, first a federal court has to assess the UK's request and see if it matches the criteria in the US-UK extradition treaty. During this time, both men will be able to challenge that extradition request. And even if the federal court clears it, it still needs a sign-off from the US Secretary of State.
5: This is Sky News. Coming up after the break, we'll have all your sport covered, including this pit stop drama for Lewis Hamilton at the Belgian Grand Prix.

0: The first time I drove a Formula One car was 1983, the end of the season, when McLaren decided to give three of us a chance in F1. And one was Stefan Beloff, the German driver who would become my teammate at Tyrrell the following year. The other was Ayrton Senna, who I'd had a massive fight with in the Formula 3 season. And of course, I was the third driver. And we got to drive this beautiful McLaren. It just felt incredibly fast. But we were at home. We all did very similar times, lap times. John Watson set the benchmark for us as the works McLaren driver at the time. And then somehow Ayrton Senna negotiated a second go and went a bit faster than us, which was quite interesting, actually, when I think about the years that were that were ahead of us. All three of us were in F1 the following season, so it went well. Last time you wish you were back in the car rather than behind the mic. Pretty much every Grand Prix, to be honest, but you have to sort of let these things go eventually. I'm pleased that I'm not in the car, if I'm honest, on those really rainy days where you can't see where you're going and it all looks really sketchy. But the car's pretty safe these days, so the circuit. First car after passing my driving test, we had some car dealerships, a Toyota dealership I used to work in, used to sell cars for my mum and dad. And there was a crashed Toyota Corolla 1300 SR coupe, and it had all the front stoved in, and my dad said if I could fix it I could have it, so I did, and I put Wolf Race wheels on it and it looked mega. Last time I felt genuinely nervous before a race, actually it was September last year when I did the Spa 6 hours, the historic race, with my son in his GT40 that he built. So it's a lot of historic cars. There were 14 GT40s in the race, 80 odd cars around Spa. It's all a bit sketchy, to say the least. And I started the race, had to do an hour 45, and I felt really nervous at the start of that race, and rightly so, because they were banging doors like it was a 10 lap Formula Ford race, bizarrely. But as a racing driver or as a sports person, you get sort of hooked on adrenaline, and being nervous before a race is actually part of the it's what you actually love doing in the end. It doesn't feel like it at the time, but it gives you that sort of rush, that nervous energy that makes it feel very special. First piece of advice you received that you still use today, I wouldn't say it's the first piece of advice, but a good piece of advice, was Sir Jackie Stewart said to me, never buy anything you couldn't afford to keep if you stopped earning. And that, I think, relates to all sports, you know, professional sports people, because it's very easy when you're earning good money to spend good money plus. So I still use that advice to this very day, because you see sports stars who earn a lot of money still ending up in financial difficulty. Premiership footballers would be a good example of that. So it was a good piece of advice from Sir Jackie. First time I was ever recognised in the street. I got in the points in my first Grand Prix in Rio, and it's going to be after that, I imagine, as soon as
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1: Smoke from the Canadian wildfires will drift across the Atlantic, giving some spectacular sunsets and sunrises for the next few days. Now, the current northerly flow has allowed temperatures to drop below heatwave thresholds, with a cooler, fresher night ahead. However, high pressure still in charge. Values will pick up a little in the coming week as conditions stay fine and settled across England and Wales, where there's a fine evening and night to come. Now, for Scotland and Northern Ireland, cloud is already increasing, bringing a little patchy rain to windward coasts. Eastern counties will cloud up overnight.
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1: okay, let's get your latest weather.
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1: Smoke from the Canadian wildfires will drift across the Atlantic, giving some spectacular sunsets and sunrises for the next few days. Now, the current northerly flow has allowed temperatures to drop below heatwave thresholds with a cooler, fresher night ahead. However, high pressure still in charge. Values will pick up a little in the coming week as conditions stay fine and settled across England and Wales, where there's a fine evening and night to come. Now, for Scotland and Northern Ireland, cloud is already increasing, bringing a little patchy rain to windward coasts. Eastern counties will cloud up overnight.
4: All Clear Travel Insurance proudly sponsors Sky News Weather.
1: You're watching Sky News coming up after the break. Highlights from Sunday morning with Trevor Phillips as Boris Johnson offers words of agreements, encouragement rather, to Andy Burnham as he prepares to become our next Prime Minister.

0: Boris Johnson, we'll have a new Prime Minister installed this week. It's the fourth since you left office. Now, it strikes me that all your successors have had to deal in some way with your legacy, Ukraine, migration, Brexit. So let's take them one by one. What do you want to hear from Andy Burnham on Ukraine?
1: I want to hear that the UK government will not only stick with Ukraine, but will be even more resolute in support of Ukraine. Now, the problem we've got at the moment is that it sort of feels like the Ukrainians are doing better. And their drone technology, their bravery, they're scoring fantastic successes against the Russians. And, you know, by some counts, they're killing more Russians than Putin can recruit. You know, they're killing 30,000 a month or whatever. And so there's in the Western media everywhere, there's a great deal of excitement about Ukraine's prospects. And, you know, I've got no doubt they are going to win.
0: You've been there in the not so decent past.
1: I went to do an article for the Daily Mail, and they brilliantly took. You know, I was sort of being taken by some fantastic male journalists who kind of, you know, Sherpa'd me like a sort of, you know, incompetent alpinist up the mountain, and they showed me the front line. They showed me this so-called kill zone. I have a real sense of what's going on. There's a film coming out about it, but you know what I really take away from it is that the Ukrainians are still under huge pressure. They have a big recruitment problem. The suffering of those people in those trenches, which I saw, which I think the Mail film will explain, it's terrible. And what we need to do, so you ask about the new UK government or Andy Burnham or whatever, what we've got to do is get this thing over. And one of the reasons it isn't over is that Putin doesn't really know from the West what we want. And we won't declare that we really, really want Ukraine as part of the Western Committee of Nations, so a group of countries. So NATO, for instance,
0: is the crucial thing.
1: And as long as Putin thinks that there's that ambiguity, that's the fatal thing about Ukraine.
0: So
1: it's the doubt about the ultimate location of Ukraine in the security architecture of the world. And as long as Putin still thinks there's a chance
0: he
1: can keep Ukraine ambiguous, he'll keep attacking.
0: So
1: one of the ways to get the war over is for Washington, London, Paris, but everywhere to declare, again, what used to be the policy, which is that Ukraine should join NATO. Now, you don't hear that.
0: So you want the Western nations to say tomorrow that Ukraine should first of all be part of the NATO alliance. You know Putin. How Putin will respond to that?
1: Yeah, Putin will respond to that by doing a deal, because at the moment he has no reason to think that we're serious, and he will keep wanting to push Ukraine, keep wanting to carve Ukraine up until he hears that it's game.

0: been weak, fallen down on the job, failed to press home the advantage that he should have had?
1: Look, I mean, I make no secret of it. I think that it would be a very powerful thing. I've said this to President Trump. It'd be a very powerful thing if the United States declared that it was a strategic objective of the United States for Ukraine to be free, sovereign and independent country. Number one, you don't hear that much from Washington, right? And number two, that Ukraine should be part of NATO.
0: And when
1: that used to be, well, I mean, he's very good at listening. He's very good at listening. that used to be the policy. And it's not the policy. And I think it's a mistake. And I think it's one of the reasons this thing has dragged on and is at risk of dragging on even further. Get it clear. What have we got to lose? You couldn't say Putin's going to escalate. I mean, you know, how much more escalation can he do? He's bombing apartment blocks. He's trying to recruit as many people as he can. He's in a desperate hole. Escalation isn't the problem. What needs to happen is we need to flip the switch in his mind and convince him that geostrategically it's game over. He's tried. He's got to defend it now to his people, but he's got to end it.
0: Brexit, it's 10 years since the referendum. The Bank of England says that a conservative estimate shows that the United Kingdom economy is now 6% smaller than it would have been without Brexit. That would be easily enough to hand our friends in Ukraine several $100 million worth of support and also meet our defence commitment. Are you ready to admit that this was a mistake?
1: No, not at all. I think that if the UK economy might have grown more, then it would have been by far the fastest growing economy in Europe. It would have been quite...
0: And so I
1: don't think that that is true. I think what has damaged the UK economy, as I think the Bank of England has repeatedly confirmed since 2024, when actually the outgoing Conservative government had got inflation down, got interest rates down, got taxation down as much as we could. The problem is that you've had a Labour government that has been absolutely remorseless.
0: Oh, no,
1: absolutely remorseless.
0: They're saying this is over the 10-year period.
1: Yeah, but if you look at the real period...
0: all of the bad stuff happened since 2024?
1: When did people really start fleeing this country? When did you start to see the wealth creators leaving this country
0: in huge
1: numbers?
0: That's deflection.
1: Over the 10 years, we didn't improve our productivity. In that case...
0: We didn't shrink the debt. Actually, some of that is on your watch.
1: Yeah, sorry. On my watch, let's not forget that for much of that 10 years, we didn't actually deliver Brexit at all. Okay? So what happened then... shortly after we legally came out of the European Union and took back control of our economy and our laws, we had COVID. And actually, as I never tire of saying, but I will repeat because I probably haven't told you, Trevor, what actually happened was that thanks to Brexit, during that fateful year of 2021, when we had the vaccine rollout and we were trying to come out of the COVID restrictions, which was catastrophic for the economy. Talk about the economy. That was the biggest problem. How could you have any economic growth when you were closing the whole economy because of a disease, right? And it was because we had the freedom.
0: Let me just finish this point.
1: Because we had the freedom to roll out AstraZeneca and Moderna and Pfizer and all these vaccines literally weeks, if not months faster than our closest competitors, the result was we had vaccinated 45% of the UK. I'm going to repeat this because you asked 45% of the UK population and 100% of the vulnerable by March 2021.
0: I'm happy to
1: And the result was thanks to Brexit. You've been blaming Brexit.
0: I am happy to let me repeat the economy. And the point
1: I'm telling you about the economy. We came out of COVID restrictions so fast, we had the fastest economic rebound in Europe. Right?
0: Okay.
1: And that was thanks to Brexit.
0: And we would have grown faster without Brexit.
1: No, because we would have been unable to vaccinate our population as fast as we did. right? Okay, and so we would have been stuck behind with the rest. Okay. As those other, don't forget.

0: Most other European countries, including France, including Germany, did not come out of COVID restrictions for 9 months after we did, right?
1: We could.
0: Now, that's a big, big economic disadvantage Brexit advantage for us.
1: We could spend a great deal of time discussing why that is, but I don't think
0: we'd come to this any different, a separate conclusion, because that is the answer.
1: On immigration,
0: the problem with Brexit. Obviously, I love Brexit. Je suis Brexit. Voila. You're never going to.
1: What I
0: do think about it is. Brexit is a tool, right? And you either use it or you don't.
1: And do you think we fail to use it properly?
0: I think that it's starting to happen. And I think even Labour is actually interested in doing things differently. If you look at their approach to AI, it's different from the European approach on biosciences. We're now starting to diverge, in spite of some of the difficulties that they're making.
1: Okay.
0: I think give it time.
1: The Conservative Party is not contesting, unusually, a by-election, the one in Clacton, in August. If you agree with that decision, who do you actually want to win that? Farage or Binface?
0: I think it would be a very bad idea for me to blight any candidate with my support. That's to say, I think that okay. I don't agree with what Reform is saying about a lot of things. I think the trouble is that I don't see their programme for the country. I don't see their programme for the economy. I don't see the need for this by-election, to be perfectly honest.
1: So you wouldn't be an honest broker, by the way, between the Conservative Party and Reform Party?
0: I think it's been a very peculiar by-election, shouldn't be happening. And, I thought Binface had rather a good point when he said that, all I say is this. I thought Binface had a decent point. The Count Binface, where he said that a vote for him would actually preclude the expense of a second by-election. So, put it out there.
1: May I ask a reasonable question on this? There are some people in the Conservative Party who think that there should be a deal between the Tories and Reform, whether or not.
0: Not me.
1: And actually, there might be a broker who's credible with both parties who could do that. No deal would be better than a bad deal.
0: No conservative leader can possibly engage in talks about a deal, because you're not going to do any good for your own party. You're not going to boost Tory chances by going around talking about some sort of surgical cosmetic enhancement of your own party by creating some Franken party of the right.
1: That
0: is not going to work. And actually, if you look at what's happening, Kemi Badenoch is coming back very, very strongly, coming through very strongly now.

0: clear about one thing. Am I interviewing the next Deputy Prime Minister this morning?
1: You're interviewing the Deputy Leader of the Labour Party, Trevor. I was elected Deputy Leader directly by members of the Labour Party 10 months ago. It's a job I will still have tomorrow, next week, hopefully in a year or two's time as well. So I've got the job security that I'm really happy with, thank you.
0: Yeah, but, you know, you could be double-jobbing. Let me put it this way. Are we expected genuinely to believe that you have no idea if you're going to have a job in the Cabinet?
1: Well, look, I mean, we'll wait to see all of that tomorrow. I think Andy's been really clear that he's going to appoint his Cabinet tomorrow, probably afternoon, once he becomes Prime Minister. And that's absolutely right. You know, he's not Prime Minister yet. And you don't start appointing a government and a Cabinet until you're actually Prime Minister. But I've been really clear that my job as the directly elected Deputy Leader of the Labour Party, the mandate that I was given, the manifesto, if you like, that I stood on, I promised Labour Party members that I would be their voice at the top of the Labour Party in government as well, across the government, and I would make sure that I would advocate for them and the communities that the Labour Party is there to serve. So I will continue to do that in whatever way is most effective, but I will continue to be the Deputy Leader. And I think what we've seen in the last two or three weeks now through this leadership campaign is Andy setting out his stall for how he will be Prime Minister. And then, he appoints a government that helps him deliver that.
0: All right. Well, look, let's come to that. I mean, you know, cynics would say, gosh, she does know, but she's not telling him. But I believe everything. It's reported that Andy Burnham wants to cancel the proposal for digital IDs and repurpose the money. Is that true?
1: Yes, his team have put that out overnight, to be clear about that. He wants to refocus and reprioritise the government's resources, the government's attention, onto his priorities of tackling the cost of living, really rewiring the way the country and the economy work so that people have more agency over their lives and also can get some breathing space and really bear down on the cost of living. So this is an example of refocusing and reprioritising and the change that he will bring.
0: Well, it's a pretty small step, isn't it? I mean, the OBR, when this was put forward by the Starmer administration, said that it would cost £1.8 billion over 2 years to bring in this system. In fact, the previous government said, oh, it wouldn't cost anything like that. So you're not even saving, £2 billion, which isn't going to make a dent on the black hole you've got, for example, on the defence budget of £5 billion, and it won't do anything on cost of living. I mean, it's pretty small beer, isn't it?
1: Well, I don't think there's any suggestion that this is the only thing. I think, look, the digital ID card scheme, which actually wasn't in our manifesto, was very controversial when it was announced a year ago by the then Prime Minister Keir Starmer, and it does take a lot of attention and resource of government away from those priorities that I think what Andy's been clear about. You know, this is a chance to refresh, to renew, to reset the government, to have a make sure that we've got a clearer sense of those key priorities and that everyone's working towards those rather than being distracted by a myriad of differing policies that do take attention and resources away.
0: Yeah, but I suppose I'm asking you about scale. And this is what's got the Chancellor, whoever that is, I'm assuming it's not you, is it? Pause for you. OK, fine, you're not going to tell me that. It's going to be one for the Chancellor. And I suppose the question here is, does the next Prime Minister understand the scale of the problem that he faces? Because if this is, if you like, a first big announcement, it really doesn't feel like it meets the scale of the challenge that he himself has set out, which is to fix the last 40 years?
1: Well, he has set out, I think, a really ambitious and bold vision about how he wants to rewire the country. You know, he understands what it feels like for ordinary people right around the country who feel they have little agency over their lives, little agency over the cost of living and the bills they have to pay and keep going up and up, and the fact that living standards have fallen. And he set out what I think is a very bold and ambitious plan about redistributing power, but also about taking more control over those essentials in life, so that they're not just being run in the interests of shareholders and private interests, but that they can be run in the interests of ordinary people.
0: We do understand scale of the nature of the problem, I beg your pardon, and you've just given the description again. But this first signal of what you're going to do as a government, my point is it seems rather small against that description. I mean, let me just take up.
1: There's no one magic bullet here, Trevor. There's no one thing that we can do that would magically redress all of that and change that. This is a project and a mission over time, reorienting the focus and the priority of the Labour government on the foundations that have been laid over the last 2 years on the basis of our 2024 manifesto, but refocusing and reprioritising the government to these bigger, bolder outcomes and missions. And that is something that we will aim to deliver, and Andy's government, I'm sure, will want to deliver over time. And there'll be many, many things about that and underneath that.

0: This is Sky News at 8 o'clock, the headlines this evening. In his first address as Prime Minister, Andy Burnham will say Britain faces a moment for honesty and reflection and will pledge to restore confidence in government. As details begin to emerge about some of Andy Burnham's policies, Labour's deputy leader refuses to rule out putting Thames Water into special measures. Russia attacks Kyiv and other cities with missiles and drones, killing at least seven people, we report from the scene.
1: It's important because it's different to the other strikes. It's basically to terrorise people.
0: As the World Cup draws to a close with tonight's final, some of the England squad return home after last night's victory over France. And in the golf, New Zealand's Ryan Fox wins the Open at Royal Birkdale.
2: 63 years on from Sir Roy Charles.
0: Hello, good evening. Details have been released of what Andy Burnham will say in his first Downing Street address as Prime Minister tomorrow. Mr. Burnham will argue that Britain must be honest about the challenges it faces in the future while setting out his priorities for restoring public confidence in government. He'll also acknowledge that he is the sixth person to hold the office of Prime Minister in 10 years and will emphasise the need for stable and responsible politics. Meanwhile, Donald Trump has praised the new Labour leader, claiming Mr. Burnham is about to allow new oil and gas drilling in the North Sea. Our political correspondent, Rob Powell, has more.
3: This is a short briefing that Andy Burnham's team have given journalists the day before he gives his first speech after he's returned from Buckingham Palace, where he'll be asked to form a government by King Charles. In terms of its tone, I think I'd sum it up as optimistic, hopeful, but also quite humble as well. There aren't any specific kind of policy details or anything like that in the excerpts that have been briefed to us. But he will essentially say that he is very aware, acutely aware, that six other prime ministers have walked up Downing Street in the last 10 years, and that what he wants to do now is basically restore effectiveness to government, to be honest about some of the challenges that the UK faces, and say that now is not the time for triumphalism, but is now the time for reflection. Now, the kind of end result that he puts in there as that can be achieved through restoring effective, competent government is this phrase that I think we may well hear a lot of. It's used twice just in the short excerpt we've been given, to give breathing room, as he puts it, to people in the UK and to make tangible improvements to their lives. So, look, it's not necessarily, you know, a new message. It's in the same vein that what we've heard from Andy Burnham in the months before. Actually, I flicked back to Keir Starmer's speech from 2 years ago, and it's quite similar to what Keir Starmer said back then as well, albeit I think Andy Burnham probably has a clearer story of how he wants to make those changes in terms of devolution, ceding power from Westminster, more public control over some public services, and in the sort of tone and the language he uses as well, putting Labour back in touch with its working class roots as he sees it. So we've got the broad brushstrokes of what he believes. I think from tomorrow we should hopefully start to get more of a specific idea of how he'll put it into action. One other note around that speech that will take place tomorrow in Downing Street from Andy Burnham, and also likely a resignation speech that will come from Keir Starmer before he goes to see the King and resigns, the Metropolitan Police in London have put an order in place around Downing Street, on Whitehall at the end of Downing Street, basically banning anyone from using amplified noise equipment around there. We've seen when Keir Starmer gave his resignation speech, what, a month or so ago, there was someone, a protester, playing loud music at the end of Downing Street, which you couldn't hear too much on the TV feeds, but it really did drown it out in the street. That will be banned between 10:30 a.m. and 1:30 p.m. tomorrow, and there'll be a set area where anyone who's come to observe goings-on will have to stay. So clearly the Met trying to cut down on any kind of infractions and noise that might interrupt what is a very important moment, not just for the individuals involved, but for the country too.
0: Well, as Andy Burnham prepares to take over Downing Street tomorrow, Labour's deputy leader has left the door open for the new PM to nationalise Thames Water. Mr. Burnham has already said he supports the idea of greater public control of essential services. And speaking to Sky News earlier today, Lucy Powell refused to rule out putting the troubled water company into special measures, as Phoebe Southworth reports.
4: Thames Water, Britain's biggest water company, is in crisis. Slapped with a record fine for sewage spills last year and drowning in complaints about performance, it is grappling with £20 billion of debt. Now, as Andy Burnham becomes Prime Minister, sabre-rattling over potential nationalisation has begun.
5: I am clear, Britain took a series of wrong turns in the 1980s. The country surrendered control of the essentials, housing, water, energy, transport, and left people exposed to higher costs.
4: Lucy Powell told Sky News she wouldn't rule out nationalising Thames Water.
6: The government has powers to bring a distressed water company under special measures. And, you know, let's see if the government needs to want to use those powers.
4: Creditors' latest proposal is to inject £3.35 billion into Thames Water, alongside a total of £6.25 billion of new debt. £9.6 billion of the company's debt would be written off. Investors involved in the rescue bid are limbering up for a legal battle if Andy Burnham makes moves towards nationalisation. Temporary nationalisation, called a special administration regime, is a third option. Thames Water would be kept afloat while a buyer is found.
7: It's important to recognise that there's different interests involved in the water sector. We all care about it because of water and sewage, but the owners and financiers of Thames Water are simply concerned about their returns. And there's another important player, which is the Treasury. Their anxiety that if it's taken into public ownership, the debts will all go on the government books.
4: A Thames Water spokesperson said, "We continue to work with all parties to reach an agreement that supports Thames Water's long-term financial stability and ensures the uninterrupted delivery of our biggest infrastructure upgrade in 150 years, while continuing to meet the needs of our 16 million customers." If Thames Water is taken into public ownership, even temporarily, could this become a blueprint for other water companies that are at risk of going under? Phoebe Southworth, Sky News.
0: And a reminder, we will have full live coverage from Downing Street tomorrow morning as Keir Starmer hands over the keys of Number 10 to Andy Burnham. All of that will be live on Sky News from tomorrow morning. Well, let's turn to the war in Ukraine now. And Russia has hit Ukraine's capital, Kyiv, with one of the largest ballistic missile attacks of the war, killing at least seven people. Well, President Zelensky said his military shot down 18 of the 41 missiles fired by Russia and 108 out of the 125 drones. Now, the strikes caused fires across the city, damaging residential buildings as well as offices and industrial sites. It comes after Ukrainian drone attacks across Russia yesterday killed nine people.
8: Work is still ongoing in Kyiv in the areas after the Russian strikes. There were a lot of ballistics. One of the largest strikes today was ballistic. Kyiv and the region were a key target for the Russians. They had been preparing this attack for several days, accumulating missiles. Of course, the danger remains, and now it must be taken into account. Our air defense forces and all sky defenders managed to shoot down 18 missiles today and neutralize more than 100 drones. It is very important that our partners understand what is happening and that we need air defense missiles to protect life literally every day.
0: Well, our chief correspondent Stuart Ramsey is in Kyiv and sent this update from one of the areas affected by the bombardment.
9: Well, this was an enormous strike on the capital, Kyiv. 40 ballistic missiles. It's the largest number ever to hit the capital in one go. And over 100 drone attacks as well. And you can see the damage has been caused. So these are called cars are outside. They've been burnt up. Others have survived a little and they've been wrapped. But look at this. This is a residential block. Multi stories and virtually every window, I think every window, has been smashed in the blast. that took place here. It is a miracle in many ways that more people aren't killed, and it's because of the early warning system. People leave these buildings, get into the underground, and are now safe. The Soviet-era underground stations are very, very deep indeed. So why is this all happening? Well, it's quite simple, really. Ukraine has developed long-range drones, and they're attacking the infrastructure of cities like Moscow, St. Petersburg, oil refineries, supply lines. And what we're seeing is the Russians striking back, if you like, to say to Ukraine, we are going to hit you in your city. Look at the damage that's been caused on this building here, all of this street. We were here late last night and into the early hours of the morning was on fire. I think what one has to remember is that the Ukrainians are trying to hit supply lines in Russia to cause chaos. But these attacks here in Kyiv are 40 ballistic missiles into civilian areas. It's important because it's different to the other strikes. It's basically to terrorise people.
0: Stuart Ramsey reporting there. Now, the United States has launched more airstrikes at Iran in response to the killing of American troops. These pictures appear to show the moment Iranian missiles hit an airbase in Jordan on Friday, killing two US personnel. Several Gulf countries have reported more attacks today, with Jordan saying it shot down three missiles from Iran. Well, Keir Simmons is the chief international correspondent for NBC News, and he sent this report from the Jordanian capital.
10: Well, Jordan has been under an absolute bombardment even before that news that two members of the US military had been killed, a third missing. 2 days before that, we counted 13 missile interceptions announced by officials here. In 5 days, 28 Iranian missile interceptions, and reports from the official sources saying that they were clearing the debris from the fallen shrapnel from those missiles being taken out. Just after we arrived here today, air raid sirens sounded and the news that missiles were coming from Iran. They in fact headed south towards Aqaba and were intercepted there. There were the sound of explosions according to some local reports. Now, Aqaba is a strategically crucial port, and this, I think, goes to explain why Iran might be firing on that place. Aqaba feeds into the Red Sea, and what the Iranian Islamic Revolutionary Guard Corps is likely trying to do is to say to the region and to the world, you can't work around the Strait of Hormuz. You can't change your logistics to use other ports like here in Jordan to try and fix that problem. You're only going to be able to fix it by negotiating with us and agreeing, this would be the Iranians saying this, that we control it. Now, those American service people who have been killed, we don't have much more detail at this stage, but CENTCOM, US Central Command, says that it carried out an eighth night of strikes in Iran. It said that it was in order to degrade Iran's military capability, but also described it as swift punishment for those fatal attacks here in Jordan. And in terms of escalation, well, it just continues. In Kuwait, again, reports of a desalination plant being targeted, an energy plant being targeted there. The Iranians claiming that the US strikes are also hitting civilian infrastructure. So this continues to be a very dangerous moment, with countries like Jordan, where we are, being pulled increasingly into a conflict that it didn't start.
0: Controversial social media influencers Andrew and Tristan Tate have been arrested in Miami. It's after 38 new charges were brought by UK authorities against the two brothers, including rape and trafficking. The Crown Prosecution Service has confirmed it's now seeking their extradition. Our correspondent Sadia Chowdhury has more details.
11: Well, both brothers are dual citizens of the United States and also the United Kingdom. And it's in the US that they currently live. They've been there since the start of last year. But it is in the UK that these alleged crimes are believed to have happened. And so last night, the arrests came after an escalation in the UK investigation into both brothers. And since then, we've found out that this is because of four new alleged victims. And a lawyer for those victims has issued a statement. I'll read that out to you first. It says, Andrew Tate is now facing the real prospect of extradition to the UK after years of public campaigning by the four British women I represent. They have spent years fighting for action to be taken, and I now urge the authorities to ensure this case proceeds as quickly as possible. Andrew and Tristan Tate are accused of some of the most serious offences, including multiple counts of rape and human trafficking. It is time they face justice. And as you say, there are a whole new number of new charges, 38 new charges. That brings the total number of charges that the brothers face to 59, 42 against Andrew and 17 against Tristan. They both deny these allegations. And last night, following their arrest, a lawyer that represents the two of them released a statement. It was a lengthy statement. It described the extradition request as an attempt to kidnap both brothers and said it was politically motivated. I won't read the whole thing out, but here is a part of it. The world knows Andrew and Tristan Tate are innocent. Their enemies know it best of all. That is exactly why they have been attacked. We are confident that once a competent judge sees the facts and once the Department of Justice confronts this egregious abuse of its own authority, Andrew and Tristan Tate will walk free. America does not do Britain's political dirty work. Not here, never. America is watching, the world is watching, and we will win. And now, I guess next is the talk of whether there will be an extradition. But under US law, first a federal court has to assess the UK's request and see if it matches the criteria in the US-UK extradition treaty. During this time, both men will be able to challenge that extradition request. And even if the federal court clears it, it still needs a sign-off from the US Secretary of State.
0: Sadia Chowdhury reporting there. Well, it's 0-0 in the World Cup final between Spain and Argentina as it stands. Meanwhile, the England World Cup squad, they arrived back in the UK following their match against France last night in Miami. A 6-4 win in the bronze final gave them their best ever placing at the tournament on foreign soil, eclipsed only by their trophy win at Wembley back in 1966. Well, this was the moment a plane carrying some of the England squad landed at Birmingham Airport. Ezri Konsa, Jordan Henderson, Elliot Anderson and Jordan Pickford were among the players to arrive back on home soil. It marks the end of a near seven-week tour for the players and staff across the host nations, the USA and Mexico. Well, the World Cup is sure to feature heavily on our late-night programme, The Wrap, tonight from 10 o'clock. Here to discuss all of today's big stories and the best of tomorrow's papers will be a political deputy political editor at The Spectator, James Hill, and editor of Politics Joe, Ava Santina Evans. This is Sky News. Coming up after the break, how England's cricketers completed a one-day series win over India.

We have some breaking news to bring you. We're hearing from CENTCOM in the US. They're announcing that a US service member in northern Iraq was killed in action on July the 18th. Of course, yesterday we told you that the passing of two US service members and personnel and the missing status also of one in Jordan following Iranian attacks on July the 17th. And after a thorough search, the US military personnel found unidentified remains at a location earlier today. They say an examination process is to verify the remains there. And then separately, a US member in northern Iraq, as I said, was killed in action on the 18th of July. This is during a controlled detonation, they're saying, of an unexploded ordnance from a downed Iranian one-way attack drone. A second service member was found wounded and continues to receive medical treatment, they say, for minor injury. So just to repeat that, a US service member has been killed in northern Iraq. We'll keep an eye on that for you, but that's the very latest we're getting from CENTCOM. Let's get your latest sport.

0: The first time I drove a Formula One car was 1983, the end of the season, when McLaren decided to give three of us a chance in F1. And one was Stefan Beloff, the German driver who would become my teammate at Tyrrell the following year. The other was Ayrton Senna, who I'd had a massive fight with in the Formula 3 season. And of course, I was the third driver. And we got to drive this beautiful McLaren. It just felt incredibly fast, but we were at home. We all did very similar times, lap times. John Watson set the benchmark for us as the works McLaren driver at the time. And then somehow Ayrton Senna negotiated a second go and went a bit faster than us, which was quite interesting, actually, when I think about the years that were that were ahead of us. All three of us were in F1 the following season, so it went well. Last time you wish you were back in the car rather than behind the mic. Pretty much every Grand Prix, to be honest, but you have to sort of let these things go eventually. I'm pleased that I'm not in the car, if I'm honest, on those really rainy days where you can't see where you're going and it all looks really sketchy. But the car's pretty safe these days, so the circuit. First car after passing my driving test, we had some car dealerships, a Toyota dealership I used to work in, used to sell cars for my mum and dad. And there was a crashed Toyota Corolla 1300S. Coupe, and it had all the front stoved in, and my dad said if I could fix it I could have it, so I did, and I put Wolf Race wheels on it and it looked mega. Last time I felt genuinely nervous before a race, actually it was September last year when I did the Spa 6 hours, the historic race, with my son in his GT40 that he built. So it's a lot of historic cars. There were 14 GT40s in the race, 80 odd cars around Spa. It's all faster than us, which was quite interesting, actually, when I think about the years that were that were ahead of us. All three of us were in F1 the following season, so it went well. Last time you wish you were back in the car rather than behind the mic. Pretty much every Grand Prix, to be honest, but you have to sort of let these things go eventually. I'm pleased that I'm not in the car, if I'm honest, on those really rainy days where you can't see where you're going and it all looks really sketchy. But the car's pretty safe these days, so the circuit. First car after passing my driving test, we had some car dealerships, a Toyota dealership I used to work in, used to sell cars for my mum and dad. And there was a crashed Toyota Corolla 1300S. Coupe, and it had all the front stoved in, and my dad said if I could fix it I could have it, so I did, and I put Wolf Race wheels on it and it looked mega. Last time I felt genuinely nervous before a race, actually it was September last year when I did the Spa 6 hours, the historic race, with my son in his GT40 that he built. So it's a lot of historic cars. There were 14 GT40s in the race, 80 odd cars around Spa. It's all a bit sketchy, to say the least. And I started the race, had to do an hour 45, and I felt really nervous at the start of that race, and rightly so, because they were banging doors like it was a 10 lap Formula Ford race, bizarrely. But as a racing driver or as a sports person, you get sort of hooked on adrenaline, and being nervous before a race is actually part of the, it's what you actually love doing in the end. It doesn't feel like it at the time, but it gives you that sort of rush, that nervous energy that makes it feel very special. First piece of advice you received that you still use today. I wouldn't say it's the first piece of advice, but a good piece of advice was Sir Jackie Stewart said to me, never buy anything you couldn't afford to keep if you stopped earning. And that, I think, relates to all sports, professional sports people, because it's very easy when you're earning good money to spend good money plus. So I still use that advice to this very day, because you see sports stars who earn a lot of money still ending up in financial difficulty. Premiership footballers would be a good example of that. So it was a good piece of advice from Sir Jackie. First time I was ever recognised in the street. I got in the points in my first Grand Prix in Rio, and it's going to be after that, I imagine, as soon as you get into Formula One. It's very weird, actually. I noticed being on the TV that you get more and more recognised as the season goes on.
1: Okay, let's get your latest weather.
2: I hope we haven't forgotten anything.
3: Travel insurance, I tick that box.
2: Yeah, but remember what you forgot last year.
4: All Clear Travel Insurance sponsors Sky News Weather.
1: Smoke from the Canadian wildfires will drift across the Atlantic, giving some spectacular sunsets and sunrises for the next few days. The current northern flow has allowed temperatures to drop below heatwave thresholds with a cooler, fresher night ahead. However, the high pressure still in charge, values will pick up a little in the coming week as conditions stay fine and settled across England and Wales, where there's a fine evening and night to come. Well, for Scotland and Northern Ireland, cloud is already increasing, bringing a little patchy rain to windward coasts. Eastern counties will also cloud up overnight, but not before temperatures in rural areas fall back to single figures, and it will be significantly cooler, less humid in the south too. And Monday will start more cloudy than recent days, cloud that will spread a little further inland before thinning and breaking to give some bright or sunny intervals. The best of the sunshine will still be in the southwest.
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1: You're watching Sky News. Still to come, we'll examine who might make the cut as Andy Burnham finalises plans for his cabinet before he takes over as Prime Minister.

0: So, Andy Burnham will take up his position as Prime Minister in Number 10 tomorrow. Labour leader says he has a plan and that this is his party's last chance to change, but has so far offered little detail on what that plan is. Well, our Deputy Political Editor Sam Coates reports on what the former Mayor of Greater Manchester may bring to the country at large.
1: Welcome to Manchester, the living proof of concept for Manchesterism. Andy Burnham's blueprint now for the whole country. His towering showcase for why he wants to be the next Prime Minister.
2: A popular politician.
3: A new path for Britain.
4: Absolutely 10 out of 10, 12 out of 10 if you want.
5: He has a particular ability to channel the emotions of a city.
1: But is his claim to number 10 just a masterclass in political vibes?
6: I'm waiting to see whether or not he actually does want to unpick neoliberalism.
1: There's another side to this city.
7: 37% of children and young people in Greater Manchester are living in poverty.
1: Is Burnham up to it? Even key allies pause.
8: Do you think Andy Burnham will be a good Prime Minister?
9: I think he has the skills to do it.
10: Within 6 months, if he isn't demonstrating proper change, he'll be on his knees as well.
1: This is the story of Manchester's miracle and the man on his way to number 10.

0: To understand Manchesterism is to understand the particular mindset in this area. There's no point in waiting. The leaders down in Westminster can't or won't help.
1: My name is Philip McCann. I'm Professor of Urban and Regional Economics at the Alliance Manchester Business School. Bilbao, Newcastle, New South Wales, Windsor, Ontario. In each of those cases, there was a spark, a catalyst, when the key business and political leaders realised the city was on its own. And that changes the mentality in a place that we have to start to fight, we have to rebuild.
0: Because Manchesterism means enabling investors to transform a city.
1: When I think of Manchesterism, what I think about is coordination. It doesn't matter what you do with taxation, it doesn't matter what you do with fiscal things. If you can't encourage and persuade investors to come back in and do the heavy lifting, the city's not going to move forward.
0: Manchester today was turned around by combining public and private money to rebuild out of the ruins of an IRA bomb 30 years ago. The eyes of the nation wondering if this is a blueprint for the country. The winners from this boom, well, here they're proud to give their local leaders the credit.
2: Just give me a sense of, like, how much you've grown.
3: Well, 10 years ago, it was just, you know, one table, a street food stall. We have a cinema, a comedy club. We have three locations for Grub. You know, we're a multi-million pound business. We've got a wedding venue.
2: And do you think that's to do with political leadership, the people in charge of the area?
4: I think so. I think there's a real focus from the leadership in Manchester to get people into the city centre and get people into areas and get them spending money.
2: Is Andy Burnham cool?
5: I think he definitely has been successfully kind of curated that image, hasn't he? Like, he'll do like DJ sets in local bars.
0: Building connections rather than buildings is where Andy Burnham excels. A Liverpudlian who adopted this city.
6: For me, that was like, you know, the Manchester music I got used to listening to at that age.
0: The mayoralty, where he retreated after his first stint as an MP.
7: This is the dawn of a new era, not just for this city region, but for politics in our country. It has been too London-centric for too long.
0: But he turned a Manchester job into a national one in COVID.
8: Right, yeah. So it's going to come into effect on Friday.
0: Because he was seen to be fighting, battering number 10 for his people.
2: What can you tell the people of Greater Manchester that you actually won for them?
8: It wasn't what we wanted, Sam. It was what we needed to help people.
0: Suddenly, Manchester was unignorable. With the pride and positivity came the influx. A city that once lost its aspirational residence to London, that trend now firmly reversed. Today, more people are arriving from the capital and moving to it, eager for a slice of Manchester's success.
2: These pictures show just how long Manchester's glow-up has been in the making. It's been a 30 to 40-year project, with Andy Burnham's shoulder to the wheel just for the last 9 of them. Now, he wants to bring Mancunian long-termism to Westminster, which is a tall order, given we've had 6 prime ministers in a decade. But for the real visionaries, you have to look to the council leaders who've been on the ground since the late 1990s.
9: My name is Richard Lees, and I was leader of Manchester City Council for 25 and a half years.
2: Is Manchester, Greater Manchester, a success story in your view?
9: In relative terms, yes. Compared to what Manchester was like 30 years ago, it's almost unrecognisable. And the rate of economic growth, the number of people moving into the city, improvement in school performance, health, all the indicators are positive about how the city and the city region have changed.
2: How much of that comes down to Andy Burnham?
9: Andy's been mayor now for 9 years. He's managed to maintain a partnership across Greater Manchester. Building a city, rebuilding a city, and we've rebuilt a city here, involves thousands of people.
0: The biggest break from Thatcherism, ending the misery of the privatised bus network. With its soaring fares and patchy service. the defining legacy of Andy Burnham's mayoralty, his new yellow-coloured B network, back under public control.
10: There's one, Mayor.
2: The B bus network, often cited as an example of a quintessentially Burnham project. But what does this tell us about the kind of ideas he might take to number 10?
11: I think Andy Burnham needs to take a lot of credit for the success of the network. But for me, I find it difficult to then read across from that, to extrapolate that to other things that he can do. Remember, this is not a nationalised network. Andy Burnham's Greater Manchester Authority or Transport for Greater Manchester don't own those buses. They are privately run buses on a franchise system, just like London.
0: A transport network built to help equalise the wider region, part of his promise to Greater Manchester when first elected.
12: There is entrenched inequality across Greater Manchester, and it's got to be that we now put more focus on the outlying towns.
0: But on that metric, he appears to have failed. The difference between winners and losers is stark. You see Manchester City Council becoming an economic powerhouse. But 6 out of 10 councils where Burnham has been mayor grew below the English average. The latest data shows Wigan, home of Makerfield, all but flatlined after 2016. And how wide did the benefit spread? This map tracks income deprivation since 2010. The city centre turning green.

0: Prime Minister. I don't know.
1: The people here still feel they aren't being listened to.
2: It's hard to keep a place like this going due to the lack of funding that we receive, and which is an awful battle that we have with the councils. If we wanted to take disabled people on coach trips, we just can't do it. We literally just can't do it. There's no money there. And it's we're taking these people to free places because that's the only affordability we have.
1: But everywhere you go, there are positive stories of people who have met Andy Burnham. Like Irene, who went to Burnham about her son.
3: He had 18 things wrong with him. From rheumatoid arthritis, fibromyalgia, crook and burn spindles in his eyes.
4: So when you went to see Andy Burnham about that, what did he do?
3: I gave him all the paperwork and everything else. He couldn't even bloody walk, excuse the language. He picked the phone up, he said that you better sort something out within the next 3 days and put the phone down. And within a couple of days, I've got all the paperwork at home, he got the PIP. And they gave him the top rate.
4: What do you think of Andy Burnham, having dealt with him over that?
3: He was brilliant. Absolutely 10 out of 10. Well, 12 out of 10 if you want.
1: But he can't help everyone individually. The path Manchester's been on has left many behind.
5: I'm Victoria Bettany, the head of programmes at the Centre for Local Economies.
4: The claim is Greater Manchester's grown faster than pretty much anywhere else in the country, but it's not evenly spread, you're saying?
5: No, absolutely not. And I think the type of growth that we've seen in Greater Manchester, we're seeing it in retail, we're seeing it in real estate, and we're seeing it in health and social care sectors. Now, real estate as a sector, that's your new buildings, all the shiny bits, typically will increase the GVA of the city, the gross value added, by the amount of profit that they're making, generally not coming back out in worker wages. I think what we've seen in Greater Manchester over the last 10 years, possibly longer, is a fairly steady amount of child poverty that's actually got worse. 37% of children and young people in Greater Manchester are living in poverty, and 7 out of 10 of those are living in working households.
1: But Burnham's closest allies deny it's the rich getting richer.
6: Look at this. This isn't ending neoliberalism, is it?
7: This is giving young workers somewhere to live. And by the way, you look at that. Who lives in those? By and large, it is young workers. And young workers fuel a modern economy in Greater Manchester.
6: Isn't this building on the last 40 years of British policymaking rather than a radical departure from it?
7: You also have to understand how that was built. All of those apartments there will have had public sector money invested in them short term.
6: How would you describe Andy Burnham's ideology?
7: Andy is not a dogmatic person. He's not a dogmatist. I think he's very traditional socialist in those beliefs for social justice, fairness, and so on.
1: A pragmatist with a vision, one that taps into a centuries-old spirit of defiance. A brand of politics known as Manchesterism.
4: Andy Burnham wasn't the first person to coin the term Manchesterism?
8: No, well, 200 years ago, you had this man here, Richard Cobden, who, first of all, helped to put Manchester on the political map by helping to lead the campaign to set up Manchester's first elected municipal council in 1838. Cobden was promoting freedom of trade, the removal of barriers, and the absence of government from the economy, whereas I think Manchesterism in the modern sense is much more about being proactive, about taking control of strategic areas of the economy like utilities and transport.
1: But taking that control costs money. Latest figures show transport and highway spending in Greater Manchester significantly higher than any other combined authority outside London, going up also twice as much as the West Midlands between 2017 and 2025. And Andy Burnham win. But if he wants to upgrade a whole nation, where does he get the money? Down in Westminster, his allies are planning how to answer that question.
9: My name's Matthew Lawrence. I've been writing about Manchesterism and how to turn it into a national agenda for the last few years.
4: In time, go back to the markets and say we might need to change the fiscal rules, but because we have a plan to turn the country around. Is that what you're saying?
9: I think you can do some of these things within the fiscal rules.

0: And I think that is a sort of political choice to be made. Think of, for example, EDF in France or sort of European energy companies and infrastructure companies. Their government, their debt is not accounted for in sovereign borrowing, whereas it is in the UK.
1: I'm Jim O'Neill. I've been working on issues to do with Greater Manchester's economy for close to 20 years now. This idea that it's sort of a shift dramatically to the left of the sort of classic socialism path, I don't think that is true, because there's no way Manchester could have achieved what it's done without the direct involvement of private business. One thing I've tried to encourage this government to be bolder about, I think the second part of the fiscal rule on borrowing to invest, I think that could be explored a lot more and not in a way that freaks out the financial markets.
2: Does he have that clarity of vision? That's a big, bold thing to rip up the fiscal rules. He said he's not going
1: to
2: do it. I
1: don't think he'd necessarily have to rip up the fiscal rules.
2: But change them.
1: I think you just need to be bolder about borrowing to invest.
3: Thanks so much, everybody.
4: Contentious ideas, because when he makes it to number 10, he needs something fast.
2: When he arrived here in Greater Manchester, Andy Burnham inherited a winning team, a plan that was working, but his pitch for Downing Street is altogether more risky. He thinks that Britain isn't working, Westminster is defective, and he's trying to assemble a crew while his plane is in mid-air. He is approaching fast, but the landing strip for success is very narrow.
4: Being hard to pin down could be an asset, according to one person who's watched him for years.
5: His ability to put together a sales pitch, some of his political, he's got quite sensitive political instincts, are in a completely different place to Keir Starmer. And I think, first and foremost, that is a major reason that MPs are attracted to him. It's probably a big reason why he polls better than any other Labour politician.
2: But your lesson from his role as mayor of Metro Manchester seems to be he goes with the flow quite a lot.
5: He does. The fact that I can't tell you exactly what the kind of clear underlying underpinning is of what he would go in and do in government, I think just raises a question mark over whether some of those weaknesses in Keir Starmer's administration could be replicated if they're not addressed quite early doors. He is using Manchester as the template for this kind of growth story, while at the same time railing against the kind of market forces that help to deliver it.
4: Even those who know him best pause when you ask if it'll work.
2: Do you think Andy Burnham will be a good Prime Minister?
6: I think he has the skills to do it. I think he has the will to do it. I would certainly support him.
2: That wasn't quite a yes?
6: No, I think if I said I support him, that says yes.
2: Okay.
6: Why would I support him if I didn't think he was going to be a good Prime Minister?
2: Is what he's done here replicable at a national level? What's your instinct?
6: I think it would be very, very difficult to do.
1: You know, he's not shy of trying to do big things. And what he really needs to develop is the right people around him to develop the detail and the path to more successful ambition and fiscal credibility to get there.
2: I hear you say that, and I also hear Boris Johnson.
1: Yeah.
2: You know, somebody who built a team,
1: yeah.
2: But that didn't end so well.
1: Boris didn't build the right team around him, and he was more interested in the image of the game than the actual game.
2: So is that the warning for Andy Burnham?
1: It is very definitely the warning for Andy.
4: This booming city isn't really his achievement, but he gets the credit anyway. A popular politician, that unusual beast. But for the country, he'll need more than that. Sam Coates, Sky News, Manchester.
7: You're watching Sky News. Coming up after the break, Glasgow steps in to host the Commonwealth Games for the second time, but with fewer sports and athletes, does the event even have a future?
8: Go ahead, back white jacket.
9: Deborah Haynes from Sky News. He called you daddy earlier.
8: No, he did. He did it very affectionately. Daddy, you're my daddy.
10: Thank you. Leicester is on its knees.
11: They've ripped the soul out of my factory and there's nothing left.
12: It is eerily quiet.
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14: There's overcrowding. It's not a new thing.
15: It's rough.
16: There's nothing to hide. Why aren't international journalists allowed it?
3: Are you worried about escalation?
15: Of course I'm worried about escalation, which is why my focus is on de-escalation.
16: The region, I think, is on edge because they are anticipating a retaliation.
17: Iran retaliates for the US attacks.
18: Founding principle of the alliance, that an attack on one is an attack on all.
19: Could Putin attack another NATO country within 5 years?
20: I witnessed the complete destruction of a place linked to my childhood memories.
21: This is insane.
20: I'm Yusra Al-Baghir, Sky's Africa correspondent based in Johannesburg, South Africa. I felt awe when we saw the mountain gorillas in Rwanda.
21: We call him the king of the jungle. This is the alpha silverback.
20: Sky News, get the full story first.
22: People that pond together, they have a little hive brain going on.
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25: 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Ooh.
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27: Is the West right? Are you fueling Russia's war machine? American journalist Evan Gershkovich is on trial here, but was first on display.
29: I'm Ivor Bennett, Sky's Moscow correspondent.
7: Glasgow has stepped in to host the Commonwealth Games. This is after the Australian state of Victoria pulled out over soaring costs. Well, it will be a scaled-down version featuring fewer sports and fewer athletes, but there's little buzz on the streets ahead of the opening ceremony this week, and there are now questions over the future of the event. Sky's Conor Gillis reports.
31: This corner of Scotland's biggest city was promised regeneration the last time it took centre stage at the Commonwealth Games. 12 years on, this is what legacy looks like. Empty buildings await new purpose in a place preparing to play host once again.
32: It's a bit flat, really. Not terribly excited about it.
33: But it's really, really great that Glasgow could step in to host it. It's great for the people. People make Glasgow.
31: In 2014, Glasgow staged a sporting spectacle, packed venues, a global audience, a city dressed for the occasion. This time there are fewer sports, fewer athletes, after Australia pulled out over soaring costs. Scotland stepped in with taxpayers promised no public cash would be used.
29: Are the Games now far more diminished than they once were?
34: No, not at all. And first of all, I would say that Glasgow and Commonwealth Games Scotland have been absolutely outstanding in helping us maintain the momentum about where we want to go in the future.
29: Reluctantly, though.
34: Oh, no, I think...
29: Well, they had to step in because you lost Victoria. So.
34: But they put up their hand and said it was really important to make sure that we had a Games in 2026.
29: The bigger question here isn't simply what these Games will look like this summer. It's whether the Commonwealth Games still have a clear place in an increasingly crowded and expensive sporting landscape. If this leaner, lower-cost model can succeed here, it could offer a blueprint for the future. And if it can't, this city may be remembered not only as the one that stepped in when others would not, but the place where the future of the Commonwealth Games was ultimately decided.
35: It's fair to say that the Games of previous years is not fit for purpose for the future. So what we're creating here in Glasgow is a smarter, more efficient, sustainable and financially responsible Games that can be hosted right across the Commonwealth for the next 100 years.
31: Business is hoping for a boom as well.
36: I think you just need to be positive, don't you? And just take what you can from it. It's once, well, this is the second time, but you don't get it often, so no, I'm looking forward to it. I'm looking forward to it. It should be good.
29: The Commonwealth Games are coming.
37: Yep.
29: Do you care?
37: No.
29: Why?
37: I don't know. I won't be there.
38: I wouldn't say there's a buzz, personally.
0: There's a few people that have kind of brought it up in conversation, but I wouldn't say it's overly discussed.
1: I mean, it's great publicity for Glasgow, puts Glasgow on the map, so, I mean, it's really exciting, exciting times.
31: Next time the baton is due to be passed to India, but before it does, Glasgow is being asked to show that these games can thrive on a smaller stage and that sometimes survival itself can be a legacy. Conor Gillis, Sky News in Glasgow.
7: OK, we're going to take a look at the weather and see whether that heat wave threat continues.
2: Dinner under the stars tonight?
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7: Well, smoke from the Canadian wildfires will drift across the Atlantic, giving some spectacular sunsets and sunrises for the next few days. Well, the current northerly flow has allowed temperatures to drop below heatwave thresholds with a cooler, fresher night ahead. However, with high pressure still in charge, values will pick up a little in the coming week as conditions stay fine and settled across England and Wales. And there's a fine evening and night to come. For Scotland and Northern Ireland, cloud is increasingly bringing a little patchy rain to windward coasts. And then eastern counties will also cloud up overnight, but not before temperatures in rural areas fall back to single figures. And it will be significantly cooler and less humid in the south too. What about Monday? It will start more cloudier than recent days, and that cloud will spread a little further inland before thinning and breaking to give some bright or sunny intervals. Now, the best of the sunshine will still be in the southwest, where there'll be a daytime high of 26 Celsius, and temperatures will be close to average everywhere.
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7: You're watching Sky News. Coming up, multiple experts tell Sky News investigation all the evidence points towards the US being responsible for a deadly attack on an Iranian primary school.
5: Hear that whistle and that crunch? We know that they're coming from the south of the city, where there's a column of Russian armoury.
7: I'm Alex Crawford and I'm Sky's special correspondent based in Istanbul.
5: Look at that sheet of flames, and that has happened within minutes, and now it's coming from both sides and it's moving this way.
6: The best thing about being a Sky News journalist?
8: I'm going to take you behind the scenes here for Election Night Live.
6: They have gone up and up. Big Sky News journalist.
8: Ed Conway. Sky News, is anyone going to talk to us?
9: Mortgage rates did go up very sharply during your time in office.
8: Here it is.
6: First off, just the scale of what we're looking at.
8: Our data shows it's been happening. Question is, why it hasn't been stopped?

0: In the opening hours of the war on Iran, a primary school in the south of the country was hit by a missile designed to blow up military bunkers.
1: Based on what I've seen, that was done by Iran.
0: We've been investigating.
2: Can you explain why you cannot reveal what happened in Manav? We have a team in Manav.
3: We saw denial.
0: We've travelled to Iran to meet families and eyewitnesses.
4: Child after child, grave after grave. This is actually quite overwhelming.
0: We've identified all 120 children and 26 teachers from the school who were killed and reconstructed the strike in forensic detail.
5: You can tell from the length of the shadows how tall those people are. Most of them are children.
0: Piecing together the most comprehensive picture yet of how the incident unfolded.
6: I just have a question, why?
0: We're on our way to Minab. It's a small agricultural town, hundreds of miles from Tehran, close to the Strait of Hormuz. It's been 3 months since America launched its war on Iran.
7: It's very rare for Germans to be allowed this far south in Iran, even in peacetime. It's taken 4 days to get here, but we have finally arrived now in Minab.
0: It's a town in mourning. On every lamppost and billboard are the faces of children killed. A lot of Iran is off limits to Western journalists, but it's clear this is a story the authorities want us to see. Videos we've unearthed from the school's website suggest it was a colourful, noisy place, full of life. A thriving primary school, seen here less than a year before it was turned to rubble. It's been widely reported a girls' school was struck, but the ground floor was a boys' school, and over 70 of them also died.

0: 264 children attended the school. We've identified all 120 who were killed. 26 teachers were also killed, including the school's head teacher, found, we were told, in the rubble, her arms around students she was trying to protect.
1: I've spent the last few months looking at videos and pictures of what happened here from afar, but it's only when you walk through the rubble of a primary school classroom like this that it really hits you what happened here.
0: In the days after the strike, news reports were confused.
2: Conflict. According to Iranian officials, dozens of girls were killed.
3: Online, some are speculating that it was a failed missile launch by Iran.
0: But soon speculation mounts. It could be the US.
4: What appears to be more than 100 young girls in Iran killed mistakenly.
5: Mr. President, did the United States bomb a girls' elementary school in southern Iran on the first day of the war and kill 175 people?
6: Based on what I've seen, that was done by Iran.
5: Is that true, Mr. Hegseth? It was Iran who did that?
7: We're certainly investigating.
5: Still investigating.
7: But the only side that targets civilians is Iran.
0: Ooh. A day after these remarks, an Iranian state-linked news agency released footage showing a strike on buildings nearby. Filmed in the afternoon on the day the school was struck, the distinctive tail fins of a Tomahawk missile can be clearly seen. America is the only force in this conflict that uses Tomahawks. In another clip, you see the school being hit that morning. But it's not possible to see what missile is used. 5 days after the Tomahawk footage comes out, Defense Secretary Pete Hegseth confirms America is conducting a formal military investigation.
8: An issue of such seriousness, we're not going to let reporting lead us or force our hand into indicating what happened in a particular situation, because the truth matters. There's only one entity in this conflict between us and Iran that never targets civilians. We don't target. Iran does. We will investigate. We'll get to the truth and we'll share it when we have it.
0: While I'm in Manab, 3 months into America's investigation, we get an update. Admiral Brad Cooper, senior U.S. military commander responsible for Operation Epic Fury, is questioned by Congress, some of whom are convinced it is an American strike and want answers.
9: So the investigation is ongoing. As soon as it is complete, I'm happy to be as transparent as possible.
10: We will not take responsibility for something we very obviously did.
9: It's a complex investigation. The school itself is located on an active IRGC cruise missile base.
10: Absolutely.
9: It's more complex than the average strike. As soon as we're complete, I'm fully committed to transparency, given your important oversight role and the other members here.
0: The admiral in charge of the war did not deny it was an American strike, and appears to be saying the school was on a legitimate target, an Iranian cruise missile base.
11: It was one of the earliest incidents of this war. It remains perhaps the most devastating. A school in the southern town of Manab destroyed on Saturday morning.
12: Well, I can tell you that looking at that post-strike imagery, I knew right off the bat that this was either a U.S. or Israeli strike.
0: Wes Bryant is a former targeting specialist with the U.S. Air Force.
12: I was what's called a special warfare operator. We stood up against ISIS in 2014, and then in Afghanistan and later in Syria. In Manab, you had points of impact that were near dead center in each of these, 7 to 9 buildings that were hit, including the school. This is our common technique, at least for buildings of that size, where the blast will be contained inside that building and essentially effectively kill everyone inside the building without necessarily destroying the whole structure.
0: From what we've seen on the ground and backed up by experts, our evidence does not suggest the school was on an active Iranian missile base. While some buildings nearby are linked to a naval missile brigade, the school is entirely separated by a wall. Had there been munitions in any of the buildings struck that day, there would likely have been a series of secondary explosions. There were not. Like much civilian infrastructure in Iran, the school was affiliated to the IRGC, the primary military and economic institution. But it was not specifically a school for children of military families. And even then, all schools are protected by international law.
13: Admiral Mark Stone from Sky News, can you explain why you cannot reveal what happened in Manav?
14: Hey, how you doing? Investigations
13: on. For how long can you hide behind an investigation is ongoing, sir? We have a team in Manav right now. They have seen what happened. They have seen no evidence of a Iranian missile base there.
15: دیگه گفتن اکثر بچه ها پیدا شدن و فردا صبح تشییع پیکرشون. شبا که اصلا نمیخوابیدم اون روز هم اینجور بیدار شدم. خانوادم بلند شدن گفتم داری کجا میری؟ کیف محمد ها رو برداشتن. گفتم میرم تشییع پیکرشون. آدم گفتن تو نمیتونی، بل کن بشین. گفتم نه، میرم از هم کلاسیاش میخوام بچه منو بیار. اون روز خیلی جمعیت اومده بودن. من اونجا با یک کیف تو بغل داشتم میرم. اصلا فکر نمی کردم یه روز حسرت یه تابوت رو بخورم.
1: Child after child, grave after grave, and almost 3 months on, their families coming to be by their children's graveside for hours every evening. This is actually quite overwhelming.
0: My time with the parents here in Manab will stay with me forever. We've gathered evidence vital to piecing together the story of what really happened on February the 28th. The Americans have not officially acknowledged responsibility, but all the experts we've spoken to question who else it could have been. If that's the case, how could they have got it so wrong?
16: Go ahead, back white jacket.
17: Deborah Haynes from Sky News. He called you daddy earlier.
16: No, he did it very affectionately. Daddy, you're my daddy. Thank you.
18: Leicester is on its knees.
19: They've ripped the soul out of my factory and there's nothing left.
20: It is eerily quiet.
21: It's constantly on the brink of capacity.
22: There's overcrowding. It's not a new thing.
23: It's rough.
24: There's nothing to hide. Why aren't international journalists allowed in?
25: Are you worried about escalation?
26: Of course I'm worried about escalation, which is why my focus is on de-escalation.
27: The region, I think, is on edge because they are anticipating a retaliation.
28: Iran retaliates for the US attacks.
29: Founding principle of the alliance, that an attack on one is an attack on all.
30: Could Putin attack another NATO country within 5 years?
31: I witnessed the complete destruction of a place linked to my childhood memories.
32: This is insane.
31: I'm Yusra Al-Baghir, Sky's Africa correspondent based in Johannesburg, South Africa. I felt awe when we saw the mountain gorillas in Rwanda.
32: We call him the king of the jungle. This is the alpha silverback.
31: Sky News, get the full story first.
33: People that pod together, they have a little hive brain going on.
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36: 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Ooh.
33: Okay, nothing to see here. Drama over.
34: Full stop.
33: Anyway, we'll get to that. She will be mortified.
35: Because she's the first female chancellor. I popped upstairs, made myself a cheese sandwich. But now I'm with you.
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37: 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Are you fueling Russia's war machine?
0: American journalist Evan Gershkovich is on trial here, but was first on display.
2: I'm Ivor Bennett, Sky's Moscow correspondent.
3: Can you now say whether you will hold anyone in your administration accountable for the strike on a school that killed more than 100 children on the first day of the war?
4: No, if it was a fault, and as you know, that's under investigation. It's such a strange question to be asked at this date, because you're talking about a long time ago, but nobody did that on purpose. What about the thousands of people that were killed by Iran? No, mistakes are made. The war is nasty. But I know it's under investigation, and I could have a report for you tomorrow.
5: In the absence of a US report on the strike, we want to forensically examine all the evidence we can find about the site of the school and how it could have become a target. Back in London, I'm meeting Ben and Anuwa from our data and forensics team, who've been examining the story for months. Helping us is Dr. Samina Mouafi from Forensic Architecture, experts in reconstructing and investigating possible crime scenes.
6: So I'm going to show a little bit of the 3D model, and I'll show you a walkthrough that we created. This is where the children line up every morning.
7: Before you actually went to Minab, we were going through all of these pictures and videos that we'd taken from the archived web pages of the school's website. And really, we were just watching these videos over and over again so that we could figure out how these rooms slotted together.
5: The bomb site in Minab only showed us so much. Meticulously reconstructing the school in 3D as it was helps us recreate the events of the strike and explain why it was so deadly.
0: This is amazing because you're actually going, well, you're going into the school, you're winding the clock back. We're getting a sense now of exactly where each classroom was.
6: Exactly.
5: We've been told lessons were going on as normal on the day of the strike, but about an hour before the school was hit, teachers had started calling parents to collect their children. Some of the boys were in the playground, and we've been told many of the girls were waiting in the prayer room. CCTV footage shows the wider compound was hit 9 times at 11:22 in the morning.
6: If I kind of like toggle through, the first strike would have been only 120 meters away from the school building. The strike at the school building is happening 10 seconds after.
5: We now think we know how Mohammed Taha died.
8: He was apparently in the playground at the time when the missiles first started coming down on the compound. And he ran inside the school, we were told, trying to get back to his classroom, and then was hit by a missile directly on the school.
0: So he would have been in this playground here, and then when the missile hit the building nearby, he would have been terrified and would have run into the building.
8: Yeah.
5: Weapons experts have told us the size and shape of the crater is consistent with a tomahawk. The missile penetrated the roof and the first floor before exploding, leaving a 5-meter-wide crater.

0: So Bihata strikes in the morning, then people are rushing to the school, they're present, and then we have these strikes, the three strikes after that are happening around 2:30 p.m.
1: By then, the rescue effort was well underway. We've now identified three tomahawks striking the compound that afternoon. One of the buildings struck is a clinic. A medical worker who'd rushed from the hospital to get supplies is killed. While the school wasn't hit again, the shockwaves from this strike caused renewed chaos and delayed the rescue.
2: We know that Tomahawk missiles are typically fired from ships and submarines, and we know that on the day of the attack, America had a carrier strike group in the area. This is, I'll get up for you, a satellite image of their carrier strike group with the USS Abraham Lincoln aircraft carrier and then three warships around it in the Arabian Sea 3 days before the attack. We have another image which we've been able to use to place them on the day of the attack based on the information shown on this monitor here, and that puts the carrier strike group right within range of MINAB. These are precision-guided missiles. They follow a programmed path. They have cameras on the front that can watch what they're doing in real time. They're some of the most precise weapons that the U.S. has.
3: We know that by this point, Iranian media was already reporting that a school had been hit, and the U.S. should have known by that point that at the very least, doing more strikes would have been in the vicinity of that school.
4: But I guess the U.S. military will say there was lots of information, there's lots of misinformation, that they may not have taken it seriously. But it should have, you'd have hoped it would have led to some kind of sense of caution.
1: After retiring from the Air Force, Wes Bryant took up a new role at the Pentagon.
5: I was the chief of civilian harm assessments for the entire Department of Defense.
1: In recent years, the U.S. military had been working on ways to learn from mistakes and ensure they didn't happen again. A key part of that was improving the military's list of places protected under international law, like schools and hospitals, known as no-strike lists.
5: We're actively working toward how do we get updated no-strike lists, keep an updated database in anywhere we're operating now, how do we make this process better?
1: So why might U.S. commanders in charge of Operation Epic Fury have thought this was a legitimate target?
5: What it appears to me is that they hit the entirety of this compound, what they thought was a Iranian naval headquarters. Their imagery was old and their targeting information was old.
1: This is an image from May 2015 of the building that would become the school when it was still part of a military base. There's a secure perimeter wall around the whole site, watchtowers in each corner, and an antenna on the roof. By October that year, it's completely separated from the rest of the compound and accessible from the street. Over the next few years, the watchtowers are removed. Football pitches and playground markings appear. The only remnant of the building's military past is the antenna. In the far corner of the compound, a car wash, a shop, and a cafe were built. The complex included a cultural center and a clinic administered by the IRGC, but also used by the community. All things that could have been spotted by intelligence analysts doing the vetting.
5: It's known in the targeting community, in the intelligence community, you don't always trust that first source that comes in. You have to vet intelligence, and you surely have to ensure you get updated imagery.
1: As recently as December 2025, you can even see figures in the playground.
3: This is significant because you see these shadows, shadows of people on the grounds in what we now know would have been the playground. And you can actually look at it here.
2: And you can tell from the length of the shadows, based on the time of day, how tall those people are.
6: Right.
2: And therefore that most of them are children.
1: One analyst reviewing intelligence on potential targets did reportedly spot the school in 2019. Allegedly, they noted changes on an unlinked intelligence tool, but it wasn't passed up the chain.
5: Once it was sent over the central command, nobody bothered to check, it seems. Within our doctrine, their responsibility for targeting rests on everyone involved from the highest level on down to the person pulling the trigger or dropping that bomb.
1: A U.S. military source with knowledge of the investigation has since told us that it's concluded human error was to blame. Those findings are now under review. But there may also have been wider failures at play.
6: I was warning anybody that was listening. The senior analysts that knew about facilities maintenance on the database, they would all tell me we haven't updated these facilities in years.
1: We've spoken to a whistleblower who told us many targets on the Defense Intelligence Agency database had not been re-verified for years, a fact that was widely known.
6: Iran is a target-rich environment. There's probably a couple 100,000 potential targets, but only as few as 1,000 or so were developed.

0: that the databases were not being updated, right? We all knew this.
1: He's within the targeting community in the US military. He's saying that the data was dodgy and everyone knew it. What do you make of that?
2: If that's the case, that's highly problematic. The fact that you know that your data is outdated is where all of the dominoes start falling. You're using outdated information to effectuate lethal strikes. This is legally problematic, ethically problematic, and the fact that they knew that this is a systemic problem raises so many issues, and we need accountability for this.
1: Our insider told us analysts thought they'd have time to update the information before it was used.
0: No one thought we were going to use the database in an operational scenario. And if they did, they thought that they would have enough time to go in and update as fast as they could.
1: Ultimate responsibility for vetting and verifying targets in a conflict lies with Central Command.
3: This was a massive, overwhelming attack across all domains of warfare, striking more than 1,000 targets in the first 24 hours.
4: The planning that happened in a fraction of the time that it would have ever taken us in prior conflicts of this scale, and we accomplished more than twice as much per day of strikes.
1: In the weeks after the conflict started, there were rumors artificial intelligence may have contributed to targeting errors.
5: Every tool of AI, of cyber, of space, EW, counter UAS, you name it, we're employing it.
1: We've been told the report will find the strike was not an AI issue. What we don't know for sure is whether the use of AI in this conflict gave humans less time to carry out legal checks.
6: The first 5 days of the strike operations in Iran saw more strikes delivered than in the first 6 months of the counter-ISIS campaign. And that is just incredible to me. I can say with firsthand experience that there was really literally no way that teams could have properly characterized and what we call develop and validate before striking each target.
7: Big stories don't always come from big cities.
8: I'm Lisa Dowd, and I'm Sky's Midlands correspondent.
9: You are not getting in this elevator, okay?
10: The judge made it very clear that she could see no justifiable reason why Sekulas wasn't here facing British justice.
11: I promised I would get him justice.
8: Free, wherever you get your news.
12: This is what they're up against, that the wind is the really big problem. It is back-breaking work and the smoke is thick. It's been working well. Water levels are dropping, but no one knows what impact further rain will have.
13: What would you do if this place wasn't open?
14: Sure.
12: This is the exact spot in Nottingham where their 19-year-old son, Barnaby Webber, lost his life.
14: I just think it's so cruel and so harsh.
15: It's really scary. We're terrified.
12: In this community, I'm told that everybody knows someone affected by COVID.
16: Hopefully this will be the last wave.
8: Sky News gets the full story first.
12: Change seems tantalisingly close in this corner of the UK. Wales was the first to introduce the plastic bag charge.
10: It's legal to let go.
13: Set the speed and take the hands off. It's almost driverless, but not quite.
10: Hans is a highly trained police dog.
13: The force is incredible.
17: It's really frightening, actually.
8: This is my patch, my specialism. It's also my home.

0: پیک 10 سال زحمتش کشیده بودم اندازه یک نوزاد کفن روش کرده بودم بهم دادم. گفتم بفرما این بچت مسئولت بچم ندید. محمد ها بعد از یک ماه رفت کنار هم کلاسی هاش خوابید. شب و تا صبح گلزار بودم، میترسیدم. محمد ها از تاریکی میترسید. بچم تیکه پاره کردن، من الان چی کار کنم؟ برم یقه کی رو بگیرم؟ زورم به کی میرسه؟
1: Good morning and welcome to the War Department. Because the era of the Department of Defense is over. We fight to win. We unleash overwhelming and punishing violence on the enemy. We also don't fight with stupid rules of engagement. We became the woke department. But not anymore. We are done with that shit.
2: As soon as Trump was inaugurated on January 20th. That same day, a memo was circulated to completely dissolve the Civilian Protection Center of Excellence and to dismantle everything that had been put in place. We had what we call these transition teams that come into the Pentagon, and they're scouring for all of these entities and programs that they think are woke that they want to dismantle.
3: In the U.S., there are mounting demands for answers about what happened in Manab.
4: How many schools have we bombed?
5: There is one active civilian casualty investigation.
6: Can you at this moment acknowledge that that mistake was made and that we were responsible?
4: The American people have so many grave concerns about how this war is being prosecuted.
7: 100 experts in international law have warned of serious violations by the U.S., Israel, and Iran in the war in the Middle East. They say the initial attack was a clear breach of the UN Charter.
8: We're deeply troubled by what we're seeing, and we think that there's pretty clear evidence that this war is violating international law. There is an obligation to take precautions. That is a legal obligation to take precautions to ensure that targets are, in fact, lawful military targets. And the failure to do that can be a war crime.
3: We've been advised it's nearly impossible to assess if the strike might constitute a war crime without knowing the chain of decision-making and the results of their report. Mark Stone, Sky's US correspondent, has been pressing for an answer on when it will come out.
9: One other question. Yeah. Have you seen the report into the Minab school attack, sir? And can you tell us?
10: I have not seen it, no.
9: Why not?
10: At some point, well, I have to wait for it to be complete. I don't know that they're ever going to solve that problem. I mean, you could ask Pete, but I don't know that they're ever. They're going to say it was one of our missiles. Pete, I don't know that they're ever going to solve that problem in terms of whose fault was it, because there were missiles flying all over the place. And it's horrible what happened, but there were missiles flying all over the place. And somebody said it was our missile. Well, maybe it wasn't our missile, but I've seen nothing to lead me to believe it was. There were plenty of missiles being flown by other people. What do you think, Pete?
11: Well, Mr. President, we've taken the investigation very seriously, and when the appropriate time is right, whatever that outcome is, that'll be the time to divulge.
9: Do you know what the
10: I mean, if you come up with the right answer, I don't think it's going to be us. I don't think it was us.
3: President Trump is still claiming this wasn't America. Our military source close to the investigation told us President Trump's denials in exchanges with journalists are undermining efforts to follow the established process and push behind the scenes for total transparency. Meanwhile, a case that the administration may have acted recklessly in the build-up to the war is growing. In May, the Inspector General of the Department of War warned that cuts made to civilian harm provisions may be breaking US law. Out of nearly 40 specialists in Wes Bryant's unit, only 7 remain.
2: 7 personnel at the Pentagon, incredible experts in various fields, that are really relegated at this point to a closet office. They're not operationally read in on any of these campaigns or operations that are occurring. They're not taking part in any of the civilian harm assessments or investigations. Essentially, effectively, they're just sitting there as a center that still exists on paper so that Secretary Hegseth and his people can say, look, we still have this. We're still following the law. But they're effectively doing nothing.
3: There are fears in Washington. The report on the Minab strike may never be made public. But without full disclosure, the truth could be buried.
8: These mistakes are not just mistakes. These are choices about how we're going to test the targets to make sure that the targets are actually what we think they are. Systems are a result of the priorities that the leadership sets.
2: I know full well that anyone that was directly involved in this strike, there's likely a shared sense of responsibility, sense of guilt that these service members, you know, will likely carry with them for the rest of their lives. We, as American warfighters, are supposed to be about humanity and honor, safeguarding the innocent, better than the enemies that we're fighting against.
3: I'm in Tehran to report on the funeral of Ayatollah Khamenei, the former leader of Iran, killed on the same day as the school children. I see some Manav families here. They've been hosted by the mayor of Tehran. It's clear the government wants to place the strike at the heart of national mourning. Iranians, of course, have seen more than their fair share of funerals. Security forces have killed thousands of protesters and bystanders in the last year alone. And despite blaming the protests on foreign actors, continue to arrest and execute more of their own people. For those not here mourning, there's an undercurrent of resentment and frustration that the war has simply made the regime stronger. In Manab, there is no end to the mourning.
12: یعنی الان هر چی داره از اون روز بیشتر میگذره انگار این خلأ تو قلب من داره بیشتر میشه بیشتر بیادشون میافتم بیشتر دلتنگشون میشم انقدر من کلیپا رو نگاه کردم فیلماشون رو نگاه کردم دیگه از بر شدم ولی خب بر نمی کردم
13: I feel lost These are Atara's memories This is her bag and the toy that was clipped on She was carrying it when her body was found. As you can see, it's burned. She made small hands. I don't feel her hands now. Every time I look at these things, I just have a question, why?
14: همش هم منتظر بود که روز تولدش برسه.
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0: jubilation in the streets, while some emotional.
1: This is a political victory for Prime Minister Modi and his Hindu Nationalist Party.
2: I'm Neville Lazarus and I'm Sky's reporter based in Delhi.
0: Companies like these are helping India in its trajectory to be a serious player in space exploration.
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3: What's the best thing about being a Sky News journalist?
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5: A special edition of The World with me, Yalda Hakim.
6: Pakistan had the right to respond.
7: You're like, what?
3: A historic day here today. Congratulations. This is a huge moment. But what happens now?

0: Tonight on The Wrap, on the eve of an historic day as the country gets a new prime minister. In his first address, Andy Burnham will say Britain faces a moment for honesty and reflection and will pledge to restore confidence in government. Even before he moves into number 10, Andy Burnham is praised by Donald Trump, who claims the new prime minister will open up oil drilling in the North Sea. Russia attacks Ukraine with missiles and drones, killing at least 7 people. We report from the scene.
1: Well, this is an enormous strike on the capital, Kyiv. 40 ballistic missiles. It's the largest number ever to hit the capital in one go. And over 100 drone attacks as well.
0: The U.S. launches more airstrikes against Iran. Tonight, CENTCOM confirmed another American service member has been killed today in a controlled explosion of an Iranian drone. Also, Spanish and Argentinian fans watch on as their teams face each other in the World Cup final. We'll have the latest. And in golf, New Zealand's Ryan Fox wins the Open at Royal Birkdale.
2: 63 years on from the sea.
0: We are going to discuss the day's biggest stories with the deputy political editor at The Spectator, James Heal, and Ava Santina Evans, editor at Politics Joe. Good evening. Thank you for joining us. Details have been released of what Andy Burnham will say in his first Downing Street address as Prime Minister tomorrow. Mr. Burnham will argue that Britain must be honest about the challenges it faces in the future while setting out his priorities for restoring public confidence in government. James and Ava, first of all, welcome both. Ava, what do you make of it?
3: Well, it's a huge day, isn't it, tomorrow? We're going to finally hear, hopefully, some of Andy Burnham's domestic policies that he has kept arguably quite close to his chest over the last few weeks or so. And we'll also end that speculation about whether he's going to drill potentially in the North Sea, confirming if Donald Trump is right.
0: Yeah. James?
4: In recent weeks, it's been happy families in the Labour Party, but let's see if they're all singing Kumbaya when the new cabinet gets announced tomorrow.
0: We will. Well, if Andy Burnham will also acknowledge that he is the sixth person to hold the office of Prime Minister in just 10 years and emphasize the need for stable and responsible politics. Meanwhile, President Trump has praised the new Labour leader, claiming he's about to allow new oil and gas drilling in the North Sea. Well, let's bring in our political correspondent, Rob Powell, who is in Downing Street for us. Obviously, a big day for Andy Burnham tomorrow, for the country, of course, and unexpected praise from Donald Trump.
5: Yeah, and I think when Andy Burnham arrives here and gives his first speech as Prime Minister on the steps of Downing Street, it will be a fairly familiar tone. Optimistic, hopeful, but fairly humble too. He'll talk about it not being a time for triumphalism, but for a time for honesty and reflection. He'll say that he wants to return politics and government so that it functions effectively, so that it's stable once again, and ultimately says that he hopes that will bring tangible improvements to the lives of people around the country. And in a phrase we might get used to hearing, says he hopes that that will bring breathing room to people's lives. So it's not radically different stuff. And actually, I was having a flick back through what Keir Starmer said when he was here 2 and a bit years ago, giving his speech on the way into number 10. And it's not necessarily, from the bits we've been briefed already anyway, radically different in the sort of sentiment or the content. That said, I don't think anyone would argue that Andy Burnham probably has a clearer story of how practically he wants to achieve those aims through pushing control and power out of Westminster, devolving it to the regions and mayors through more public control of utilities and critical bits of the country as well, and also through a change in language and trying to really reattach Labour to what he sees as its working class roots. So we've got the kind of broad brushstrokes now, the kind of vibey stuff. What we're waiting for, as was suggested just there, is the policies, the specifics, how he's actually going to do that. We're promised some of that in the days ahead as well, especially focused on the cost of living. One another thing that we might hear about that's been floating around in newspapers for the last day or two is a change in approach potentially on drilling in the North Sea. And it appears that that potential change in the approach has caught the eye of one Donald Trump in Washington, D.C., because he posted online on his social media platform a little earlier saying the people of Aberdeen in Scotland are dancing in the streets because the new Prime Minister, Andy Burnham, has stated that he will be opening up all the way the invaluable North Sea oil. It is one of the greatest sources of quality oil on earth, has hundreds of years of capacity left with much not even found yet, and will make the United Kingdom from a poverty-stricken disaster to one of the richest countries anywhere in the world. So he seems happy. The only possible glitch in all of this is that that's not really what Andy Burnham or those around him have been briefing out or promising. Yes, there has been signals of maybe speeding up drilling and exploration on existing sites, but actually the briefing over the last 24 hours or so has been more emphasising that the 2024 election manifesto commitment not to hand out and have new licences in the North Sea, that actually stands. So I don't think that this announcement, when it eventually comes, will be anywhere near as expansive as Donald Trump seems to think it's going to be, or maybe hopes it's going to be. But maybe for Andy Burnham, this is an early lesson, not really in energy policy, but in diplomacy. How is he going to deal with curveball interventions coming from across the Atlantic like this? And how is he going to handle President Trump more broadly? Not long until we all find out.
0: Absolutely. Rob Powell with the latest there from Downing Street. Rob, thank you. Let's get the thoughts now of James and Ava. James, so we heard he's going to talk about promising giving Britain more breathing space, renewing hope. Hope, another word that we heard when he spoke to the Labour Party on Friday. What are you expecting to see and hear tomorrow?
4: Well, I think very much Andy Burnham's going to be portraying himself as the happy warrior, someone who's keen to take on stances and issues that the Labour Party maybe has had difficulty or anxieties over the last couple of years or so. I expect to be quite big picture at that stage before we get into the cabinet appointments later that day. This is very much the territory Andy Burnham seems most comfortable in, and I think he very much wants to get his feet under the table. Remember, of course, he was initially suggesting, his team was suggesting, he needed until September before he became Prime Minister. It's a lot earlier than I expect. And I think, as Rob was saying there, there's going to be all sorts of curveballs coming their way. He'll be presented with the official plans. There'll be a lot of Treasury briefing to go through. And so I think it'll be a day of digestion before we get down to seeing what the vision's going to be.
0: Ava, what have you made of the things we have heard so far from him?
3: I mean, it's very interesting around Rosebank and Jackdaw, which are the two potential licences that could be reopened in the North Sea. We haven't heard anything at all from Andy Burnham about whether he is going to start drilling up near Scotland. But as we just heard there, the president seems to have already decided that Andy Burnham is going to do that. But, I mean, we haven't even heard of whether there's been a phone call. I mean, how Trump found out about that, we simply don't know. Maybe he's watching this programme right now, as well as watching the Argentina game. I would say it is about time, though, for the country to hear a bit more of this policy. And I don't think, as James was sort of alluding to there, I don't think we're going to hear it tomorrow. I don't think we're even going to hear it over the next week. I think it's not going to be until September before we start ironing out the sort of policy that he wants to introduce while he gets ingratiated with Whitehall.
0: I mean, I guess the one thing we are likely to hear tomorrow is the cabinet, and that will in itself give an indication of where his policies may go.
4: Yeah, absolutely. And, of course, how he's going to manage inter-party tensions as well. Right now, everyone in the Labour Party is sort of being in line. I was told by one Labour MP that the meeting he had on Monday in front of all those MPs was very much like a sort of job audition, sort of jobs fair, as it were, with everyone sort of being on their best behaviour. Let's see if that holds, because all can't have prizes. We've only got, I think it's 23 paid cabinet posts available. And obviously there's going to be some winners and losers as the Starmer regime becomes the Burnham era.
0: Ava?
3: It'll be interesting to see where he puts Ed Miliband. I mean,
4: yes.
3: A couple of weeks ago, a lot of the speculation was Miliband was going to be put in as Chancellor. That now, I think, is fair to say, has been quashed.
0: Yeah. It seems to be Shabana Mahmood.
3: It does seem to be Shabana Mahmood. That's where everyone is putting their money. It would be interesting to see whether Miliband stays in that energy post. I mean, he has long fought to stay in the department. I think there was actually one altercation with Keir Starmer around 6 or 7 months ago where he told him, I categorically am not moving over to housing, I'm going to stay here in energy. However, sorry to keep talking about it, but if they are going to start drilling in the North Sea, that will be Ed Miliband's red line. He categorically will not want to go ahead with that, and he is ultimately the arbiter of that decision, as if he is to stay as Secretary of State. So, likely, he will be moved tomorrow. Where he will go, I think, is I mean, I'm quite fascinated to learn, to be honest.
4: Yeah, and I think that obviously Andy Burnham has to reward his supporters. There's plenty of people outside the cabinet who want to be brought back in. People who supported him, such as Louise Haig, Annalise Midgley potentially. Also people like Angela Rayner and Wes Streeting have been on the back benches. But then, of course, how many enemies do you want to create? And I suppose it depends on kind of how much we see this as genuinely just a shift in comms versus policy as well. And, of course, Andy Burnham had his own sort of manifesto, as it were, elected in Makerfield not that long ago. But everyone else is very much bound by that 2024 manifesto.
0: I mean, you mentioned the possible change in comms, you know, whether it'll be just that or more. And interesting, looking at some of the phrases that we are expecting him to use tomorrow, you know, faces a moment, the UK faces a moment not for triumphalism, but for honesty and reflection. Do you guys sense that change in comms already?
4: Well, I think that we're seeing it in terms of the media strategy. You're seeing a lot more video. You're seeing Burnham leading rather than going through media gatekeepers. Mm. But, I mean, talk is the easy bit. And, I mean, a lot of this stuff for me today had echoes of Gordon Brown 20 years ago, taking over from Tony Blair, promising more talk of civil liberties, promising to look at machinery of government changes and an open era of accountability and Westminster politics. Of course, what happened with Gordon Brown was you got very quickly distracted by the various different things, snap election and then the global financial crisis. And I think that actually, although he's saying these things, I think when he runs up against the reality of Westminster politics, I fear that it's going to hit some of the people around him like a train.
0: Yeah, well, the reality will hit him very soon. Let's look at one aspect of that. As Andy Burnham prepares to take over in Downing Street tomorrow, Labour's deputy leader has left the door open for the new prime minister to nationalise Thames Water. Speaking to Sky News, Lucy Powell refused to rule out putting the troubled supplier into special measures. She told Trevor Phillips that privatisation of the water industry had failed customers.
6: There's lots of speculation around. I mean, this has been an ongoing issue and concern in government and in you know, around for many months now. The government has powers to bring a distressed water company under special measures.
7: And
6: you know, let's see if the government needs to want to use those powers. We also have actually promised to bring forward a new piece of legislation around water reform as well. So there's real opportunity there to look at how we speculation around. I mean, this has been an ongoing issue and concern in government and in you know, around for many months now. The government has powers to bring a distressed water company under special measures.
7: And
6: you know, let's see if the government needs to want to use those powers. We also have actually promised to bring forward a new piece of legislation around water reform as well. So there's real opportunity there to look at how we can ensure we've got a sustainable water system in this country. Because let's be honest, I think this is something that we can all see. The privatisation of water, you know, hasn't worked.
0: Well, in response, Thames Water have said, we continue to work with all parties to reach an agreement that supports Thames Water's long-term financial stability and ensures the uninterrupted delivery of our biggest infrastructure upgrade in 150 years, while continuing to meet the needs of our 16 million customers. Right. Well, obviously, Thames Water has been in trouble for a very long time now. What have you made of this development, Ava?
3: Well, I mean, look, I think arguably it'd be a quick win, right? Because everyone's fed up of water being
6: in government and in you know, around for many months now. The government has powers to bring a distressed water company under special measures.
7: And
6: you know, let's see if the government needs to want to use those powers. We also have actually promised to bring forward a new piece of legislation around water reform as well. So there's real opportunity there to look at how we can ensure we've got a sustainable water system in this country. Because let's be honest, I think this is something that we can all see. The privatisation of water, you know, hasn't worked.
0: Well, in response, Thames Water have said, we continue to work with all parties to reach an agreement that supports Thames Water's long-term financial stability and ensures the uninterrupted delivery of our biggest infrastructure upgrade in 150 years, while continuing to meet the needs of our 16 million customers. Right. Well, obviously, Thames Water has been in trouble for a very long time now. What have you made of this development, Ava?
3: Well, I mean, look, I think arguably it would be a quick win, right? Because everyone's fed up of water being in private hands. People are fed up of sewage being in rivers and they'd like to see a change. However, I would say, how much is this going to cost the government? You know, I've just done a quick Google there, and the end of year accounts for Thames Water shows that it's in £20 billion worth of debt, all right? They haven't fixed it. A lot of the infrastructure that does need to be overhauled, a lot of Victorian plumbing that is all over the south of England, they haven't fixed that, majority of it. Does that mean the government now has to pay for that fixture? Is this the sort of expenditure that can be calculated or be banked on this early on in a premiership? You know, we were told for the last 2 years by Keir Starmer, there's no money in the Treasury, we have to be careful around our fiscal rules. Well, are you going to be moving your fiscal rules in order to account for this new expenditure, or is something going to have to be taken away, like welfare perhaps?
4: I think that's key. I think kind of dividing up the pie, as it were, is going to be what matters to Andy Burnham. Look, I think when it comes to Thames Water, it's one of those long-running headaches. It's plagued successive governments. It was on the supposed infamous hit list of Sue Gray before the election, resolved Thames Water. 2 years of Keir Starmer government, we still haven't done that. Now, I think that obviously it's a very difficult complication. Thames Water has few friends across the country. Equally, though, there is the stuff about sort of upgrading the piping. Privatisation has helped in terms of getting some of that private capital into upgrading some of the infrastructure, albeit not enough. Mm-hmm. And I think that it's one of those things where I can see it quickly going wrong in government hands. And I think that even if the government does kind of have to deal with this issue, I'm not sure they're going to win as many plaudits as they might like for dealing with a long-running political headache.
0: Do you think within the party or actually with the public? Because this is something that could actually prove quite popular with the public.
4: I think on paper it may well do, but I think that it's a bit different from seeing something that people will see on the ground necessarily or feel it in their pocketbooks. So I think that it's something that potentially fraught with risk, and I think that's why, as I say, the proof is in the pudding. No one's actually dealt with this for many years.
3: I think it would be, you know, if he did bring that in tomorrow, I do think he would have a week of fantastic headlines and a lot of cheering around the country. But how that would actually work out in practice is another question.
4: Yeah,
0: well, we will find out tomorrow. And a reminder that we're going to have full coverage live from Downing Street on Monday as Sir Keir Starmer hands over the keys to number 10 to Andy Burnham. We're expecting to hear from the outgoing Prime Minister before he heads to Buckingham Palace to formally tender his resignation. We'll then hear from Andy Burnham as he officially becomes the new Prime Minister. All of that will be live on Sky News from tomorrow morning. Let's take a look at some of the day's other news now. And Russia has hit Ukraine's capital, Kyiv, with one of the largest ballistic missile attacks of the war, killing at least 7 people. The strikes caused fires across the city, damaging residential buildings as well as offices and industrial sites. It comes after Ukrainian drone attacks across Russia yesterday killed 9 people. President Zelensky said his military shot down nearly half of the missiles fired by Russia.
8: Work is still ongoing in Kyiv in the areas after the Russian strikes. There were a lot of ballistics. One of the largest strikes today was ballistic. Kyiv and the region were a key target for the Russians. They had been preparing this attack for several days, accumulating missiles. Of course, the danger remains, and now it must be taken into account. Our air defense forces and all sky defenders managed to shoot down 18 missiles today and neutralize more than 100 drones. It is very important that our partners understand what is happening and that we need air defense missiles to protect life literally every day.
0: Well, our chief correspondent Stuart Ramsey is in Kyiv and sent this update from one of the areas affected by the bombardment.
1: Well, this is an enormous strike on the capital, Kyiv. 40 ballistic missiles. It's the largest number ever to hit the capital in one go. And over 100 drone attacks as well. And you can see the damage has been caused. So these are called cars are outside. They've been burnt up. Others have survived a little and they've been wrapped. But look at this. This is a residential block. Multi stories and virtually every window. I think every window has been smashed in the blast. That took place here. It is a miracle in many ways that more people aren't killed, and it's because of the early warning system. People leave these buildings, get into the underground, and are safe. The Soviet-era underground stations are very, very deep indeed. So why is this all happening? Well, it's quite simple, really. Ukraine has developed long-range drones, and they're attacking the infrastructure of cities like Moscow, St. Petersburg, oil refineries, supply lines. And what we're seeing is the Russians striking back, if you like, to say to Ukraine, we are going to hit you in your city. Look at the damage that's been caused on this building here. All of this street, we were here late last night and into the early hours of the morning, was on fire. I think what one has to remember is that the Ukrainians are trying to hit supply lines in Russia to cause chaos. But these attacks here in Kyiv are 40 ballistic missiles into civilian areas. It's important because it's different to the other strikes. It's basically to terrorize people.
0: So we see, of course, the attacks nowhere near subsiding between Russia and Ukraine. Eva, I mean, it was interesting. Keir Starmer's last official trip, really last engagement, was going to Ukraine and see President Zelensky there. What kind of continuation do you think we will see with Andy Burnham? What indications have you seen of how he might handle something like this crisis?
3: It wasn't even just one of his last visits. I think it was one of the last things he said, actually, at the dispatch.
0: I think it was the last interview, yeah.
3: Yes, it was at one of the most, Keir Starmer had repeatedly, made visits with Zelensky, had welcomed him here to this country multiple times. He was quite steadfast, actually, in his support in the face of wavering support from America and Donald Trump, perhaps to Trump's, not his delight, you could argue. With Andy Burnham, I don't think it's any secret that he would like to see closer ties with the EU and with Europe. Arguably, potentially, he'd be looking more towards what are France, Germany and Spain doing within this conflict, looking more towards Europe than he would be towards America. And I think that coalition of the willing that we've been talking about now for quite some time, that might be kicking into gear a bit more, at a higher pace.
4: I mean, it's been really striking how little Andy Burnham has said, both in the context of this current race and also just broadly his political career about foreign affairs, really. And I think that from people talking to Labour MPs who've spoken to him about a few of these kind of issues, he very much seems in the mainstream of the Labour Party tradition. And I think it's almost taken as an article of faith in the Labour Party. One of the few things I think that almost unites the whole party is that stalwart defence of Ukraine. I expect from the signs we've seen so far, Andy Burnham will be happy contracting out a lot of his foreign policy. And I don't see, in Ukraine, we're going to see any great break from the Starmer government.
0: I mean, interestingly for Keir Starmer, the foreign policy aspects were almost his strength. I mean, you could tell that he almost enjoyed being on the international stage for all its complications. Do you think it could end up being a weakness for Andy Burnham?
3: It's interesting what you say about Keir Starmer. I mean, it certainly was his strength. Even back when you looked towards shadow cabinet, at one point, Carl Turner was the shadow attorney general. Not that that position really exists, but, it did during Corbyn's cabinet. And Keir Starmer was his advisor on international relations, foreign international law. It very much is his wheelhouse. It very much is where he is strongest. And actually, you could make an argument that when things were difficult on the domestic front, he would fly somewhere else, and he would be seen on the international stage. But when it comes to Burnham, the focus will be much more on the domestic. Who is going to be foreign secretary? We've had Ed Miliband as one of the names that's been bandied about. I could imagine he would hand that brief over and he would stay domestic and he would let one of his secretaries of state carry out those duties.
0: Yeah. But when we think of the defence budget, which is such a major issue, and obviously the Strait of Hormuz and the impact that that's having on the economy, is Andy Burnham going to have the choice, really, not to be so prominent on the international stage?
4: This is the big thing that Keir Starmer warned in his exit interview, actually, which was, you may well pretend that you can sort of hand over foreign affairs. The truth is that given the status, and so much of this stuff is dealt with at a head of government level, that it's only the authority of the Prime Minister who can pick up the phone and deal with it. And, if international affairs may not be interested in international affairs, but international affairs is certainly interested in you. I do very much think that the Strait of Hormuz is going to be something that kind of, much like the Suez Canal once with Anton Eden, is going to be the issue that flows through the Downing Street dressing room. And I think that Andy Burnham will probably end up spending more time on foreign affairs than he would like to at this stage.
0: Interestingly, as we can see, that the wars in Ukraine and in Iran, as we're about to discuss, are very much still active. And speaking of that war in Iran, the U.S. military says another American service member has been killed today during a controlled detonation of an Iranian drone in northern Iraq. It comes after two were killed in an attack on a U.S. military base in Jordan, and another was listed as missing in action. Tonight, CENTCOM confirmed unidentified remains have been recovered at the scene. Well, these pictures appear to show the moment Iranian missiles hit an airbase in Jordan on Friday, killing two U.S. personnel. Several Gulf countries have reported more attacks today, with Jordan saying it shot down three missiles from Tehran. Israel has warned the fighting could spill over into its territory. Well, Keir Simmons, NBC News Chief International Correspondent, sent us this report from Amman, the Jordanian capital.
9: Well, Jordan has been under an absolute bombardment, even before that news that two members of the US military had been killed, a third missing. 2 days before that, we counted 13 missile interceptions announced by officials here. In 5 days, 28 Iranian missile interceptions, and reports from the official sources saying that they were clearing the debris from the fallen shrapnel from those missiles being taken out. Just after we arrived here today, air raid sirens sounded, and the news that missiles were coming from Iran. They, in fact, headed south towards Aqaba and were intercepted there. There were the sound of explosions, according to some local reports. Now, Aqaba is a strategically crucial port, and this, I think, goes to explain why Iran might be firing on that place. Aqaba feeds into the Red Sea, and what the Iranian Islamic Revolutionary Guard Corps is likely trying to do is to say to the region and to the world, you can't work around the Strait of Hormuz. You can't change your logistics to use other ports like here in Jordan to try and fix that problem. You're only going to be able to fix it by negotiating with us and agreeing, this would be the Iranians saying this, that we control it. Now, those American service people who have been killed, we don't have much more detail at this stage, but CENTCOM, US Central Command, says that it carried out an eighth night of strikes in Iran. It said that it was in order to degrade Iran's military capability, but also described it as swift punishment for those fatal attacks here in Jordan. And in terms of escalation, well, it just continues. In Kuwait, again, reports of a desalination plant being targeted, an energy plant being targeted there. The Iranians claiming that the US strikes are also hitting civilian infrastructure. So this continues to be a very dangerous moment, with countries like Jordan, where we are, being pulled increasingly into a conflict that it didn't start.
0: Well, in the last hour, a senior advisor to Iran's supreme leader warned Iran would enter a phase of full-scale offensive if the U.S. continued attacks for another 2 or 3 days. Speaking on Iranian state TV, General Rezaei warned that Tehran would no longer limit itself to retaliation and no political border would be safe. Let's get the thoughts of our guests. I mean, Eva, that is, I mean, we've seen this tit for tat for about a week now, but we haven't escalated into full-scale war. But that's always the threat, which seems to be outlined now but by this Iranian general.
3: Mm-hmm. And very much outlined by Donald Trump, despite, you know, support waning in America and him, you know, heading very quickly into those midterms, which could be catastrophic for him. But, you know, even what we heard from his energy secretary, Chris Wright, he was speaking in an interview to ABC, I think it was yesterday or earlier today, and he was saying this is very much about ensuring oil flow rather than the pursuit of war. I mean, what on earth that argument actually means is sort of feels rather redundant, doesn't it? But, you know, I mean, look, I could just laugh at it, really. The whole thing just sort of seems very overblown. And, you know, you think about the two US servicemen who have been killed and one who is missing. I mean, what does this mean for Donald Trump? It's not positive, that's for sure.
0: I mean, that's the ugly maths of it, that obviously thousands of people have died in Iran. I think dozens in the Gulf countries, let alone, you know, in Lebanon and some in Israel as well. But it's the death of American service members that obviously has an impact back home, and that Trump is going to be particularly concerned about.
4: Absolutely. I mean, he very much got elected on the platform of no more foreign wars. He ran against the Joe Biden pullout of what happened in Afghanistan in 2021. And America First, there is a certain coalition, both at an elite level and a popular level, that very much is moved by that message. And I think that that is why we are seeing Trump's favorability ratings, Republican voters, go down. We are seeing a lot of internal dissent and disarray about the Republican Party. Mm. And I think that that's going to hit him and his party when it comes to those midterms.
0: And oil prices going up as well. I mean, I hate to bring it back to Burnham, but, you know, we are getting a new prime minister tomorrow while all of this is going on, both domestically and on the international scene. How do you think he's going to handle Donald Trump?
3: Well, This is where it gets interesting, doesn't it? Because I think a lot of the tax policy that Andy Burnham would like to bring in will be affected by his relationship with Donald Trump, whatever that relationship will look like. If he decides that he is unbothered around how the president treats the United Kingdom and he doesn't feel a need to maintain that quote-unquote special relationship, then we might see things like a digital services tax on companies like Amazon, Google, Meta. But if he's not bothered about the president, then if he is bothered about them, he categorically won't bring that in because we'll see 100% tariffs potentially on any UK good entering the US. And if he's not bothered, he'll just carry on. But, you know, it really does constrain your ability or what you can and can't do as prime minister if you are at the behest of an American president.
10: Yeah, I mean, you know, he obviously has a very different personality to Keir Starmer. But a lot of European leaders have tried to be Trump whisperers and pretty much all of them have failed. What do you think Burnham's strategy is going to be?
4: So Burnham outlined a little bit of this when he was interviewed by Gary Lineker, of all people, last week. And he talked about he was saying to Trump, treat him like a man, treat him respect to the office. And very much was trying the whole being sensible with Donald Trump, the matey-matey approach. We'll see how that goes. I mean, I think that's very much all he can say at this stage. The UK has some cards to play when it comes to the US, but we've seen with successive prime ministers, foreign secretaries, he is an extremely difficult man to control and would like to go off message at the big drop of a hat. So all I think is, Andy Burnham, is how does he want to use that relationship to further his ends? Keir Starmer constantly ducked the issue in terms of having a confrontation. Andy Burnham, depending on his own sort of strategy, may wish to have a so-called Love Actually moment where he stands up to Donald Trump, much like Mark Carney did in Canada last year. Mm. And potentially that could be something which helps if they are going to go for an earlier than expected a general election.
3: Mm. I mean, but, you know, will he want to do that? Will he even want to appear on the main, you know, the international stage with Donald Trump? I mean, presumably he will be invited to the White House
4: next year.
3: Yeah, no, absolutely. Presumably he will be invited. But, you know, likely he's not going to grant any more new oil licences off the coast of Scotland. You know, he might open up Rosebank, he might open up Jackdaw, but that's not going to please Donald Trump. So he could already be in an argument with him before he even gets the visit to the White House. Now, what's the point in carrying on to appease a president who is, frankly, unappeasable?
4: I think next year we're going to have the G7 and G20 in London. And Andy Burnham will very much be the host of that. And some of those rows are frankly unavoidable, particularly, of course, when it's things like the Strait of Hormuz, which are continuing to destroy economies across the Western world.
3: We'll probably be in 12 different conflicts by the time that meeting comes to London.
4: But let's see what happens after the midterm and how much his power is constrained.
10: Also, looking at tomorrow, because isn't one of the things that happens on the first day of someone being prime minister that you get calls from foreign leaders and one would assume and probably hope that Donald Trump would be one of the people calling?
4: Well, Donald Trump, I think, is the only man in history to describe Keir Starmer as having a beautiful voice. I very much look forward to hearing what the President of the United States makes of his Liverpudlian accent.
10: All right. Well, we'll find out maybe even tomorrow. Now, coming up next, we're going to take a first look at what's making the front pages of tomorrow's papers. Stay with us.

0: Well, time now to see what's making the front pages of tomorrow's papers. The Mirror focuses on what the new prime minister will say in his first speech as leader. They say Burnham will promise to give Britain more breathing space on the cost of living and ease pressure on households and help for social care. The FT claims Andy Burnham is planning to turn number 10 into a control center as he seeks greater sway over important public spending decisions. Meanwhile, on the front of the Daily Express, warnings from Conservative leader Kemi Badenoch that the new prime minister doesn't have either a plan for government or a mandate for raising taxes. Welcome home. There have been a few changes, says the Metro, as England's World Cup team fly home just as Andy Burnham walks into number 10. While the Star claims Rhian Sugden is set to release an autobiography about her messages with TV star Vernon Kay 16 years ago. Right, let's talk about those stories in more detail. Obviously, Andy Burnham on a lot of the front pages. Let's start with the FT. Burnham seeks tight grip on spending with beefed up control center at number 10. James, of course, spending one of the key issues that he has to deal with.
1: Yeah, absolutely. And I think that the relationship between number 10 and 11 has broken, made or broken successive relationships and prime ministers. And I think that this is very much his attempt to get out early. The so-called Treasury orthodoxy, the thinking inside number 11, has dictated a lot of decision-making in British politics this century. Andy Burnham and his team are going to potentially look into America, where Donald Trump has the Office of Management and Budget, which has acted as a counterbalance to the US Treasury. He wants to have his own team, so he's having his own independent advisors, suggesting he can kind of mark the Treasury's homework and ensure that he isn't being bounced into decisions that might come back to bounce him.
2: Yeah. There's an interesting line here. So the Treasury would still set overall spending limits, but number 10 would have more say in how that money was spent, which is interesting because what we expected to happen was there'd be a lot more devolved power. We thought that actually regions and mayors were going to have more control of their finances. Whether that means that, de facto, that'll be up for tomorrow, I suppose. But yeah, number 10 will be much more involved in the Treasury in the upcoming budget. But again, this is interesting that it's in the Financial Times. You know, Burnham is very, very concerned around, you know, his comments to the New Statesman around 6 months ago when he set the bond markets into haywire. The gilts were running, as they love to do apparently now and again. You know, he's giving these briefings to the Financial Times to calm the markets ahead of tomorrow's speech.
1: And every prime minister comes into number 10, or almost all of them, trying to give away power. But often they end up very quickly trying to centralise it, control. Mm-hmm. And the fundamental tension at the heart of the Burnham Project, a man who claims to be sort of empowering communities, at the same time those communities are crying out for a strong man at the heart of government. How he resolves that, I don't quite know.
0: We keep on saying we'll find out more, obviously, from tomorrow onwards, but he did give an exclusive interview to The Times, didn't he? So what's in it?
2: He's spoken to Patrick Maguire tonight, and in that he said that there's going to be tangible improvements. People are going to be able to feel the change in their pockets, and he's got a 10-year plan in order to achieve it. And one of those tangible improvements that he points to is the tax-free personal allowance, which the threshold at which has been set at £12,500, hasn't it, for quite some time now with inflation. That has made life very difficult for a number of people. And so he's going to be looking at that. What that means, whether that threshold is going to be moved, I guess that will be that'll be fodder for tomorrow. And then in there, there's this nugget, £2 bus fares for the country. So he's bringing his Manchester B buses.
1: Going nationwide,
2: yes.
1: Going global with
2: going
1: the Manchester agenda.
0: What did you make of the interview?
1: So there's some elements of a sort of personal story which he's very keen to talk about. He quite movingly talks about his father, Ray Burnham, will not know that his son is going to become prime minister. He's got Alzheimer's. So he's not going to be aware of what's happening with his son. His backstory is very interesting, and I think he does have a connection to those, some of those Labour heartlands. You know, he comes from, he's a Northwest Catholic, very different from Keir Starmer's much more sort of London, Surrey background. But in terms of policy, it's fairly light, but he is talking about cost of living. And it's all the right things you'd say at this stage. As I say, going on, tackling the Treasury and lifting that cost of living, that sort of personal tax threshold from £12,570, frozen that way for 5 years, lifting that up, he says, the thing he heard most on the Makerfield doorstep, actually putting that into action and re-hiking it will be the challenge.
0: I mean, he does become Prime Minister, obviously, without a general election, without having spent any time as leader of the opposition, without even a Labour contest. So I guess a lot of people who do not live in Manchester may not know that much about him. How much are the personal details? How important are they, do you think?
2: Well, we're being asked, aren't we? He's going to be potentially be the first, like, BBC Radio 6 dad of the country as Prime Minister. And by that, I think what that means is that he very much likes listening to good music. That'll be a bit of a change, I think, from the last Prime Ministers who've struggled to name their favourite song multiple times. He just has more, I suppose,

0: So many of the Conservative leaders got there without even having a by-election.
1: Well, quite, yes. But, of course, there was, I would argue, I mean, you can argue the same point of consistency, right? And I would argue that having, you know, Liz Truss, for instance, who went against the manifesto in 2019, very much did for her in 2022 on fracking when she tried to change the policy on fracking. So, yes, I mean, we can make that point, but equally it didn't work for the Conservatives, but the party fell apart, and it may well not work for Labour.
2: But what is this based on as well? What is this raising taxes based on? Because he has said that he will stick to the manifesto pledge. There hasn't been a conversation.
0: I think he said that there was some room for
1: yeah, like business
2: taxes.
1: He did.
2: But what I was going to say was, this is not going to be on the quote-unquote individual, which is how Labour got away with raising an eye on employers. But, you know, this is, you know, perhaps we're looking more at higher windfall taxes. Perhaps we're looking at a digital services tax. He has spoken about reducing business rates. He's also said that he's going to have a look at VAT that pubs and restaurants and other other businesses do pay. So, you know, if anything, he's spoken more about tax reductions he's going to make rather than tax increases. So perhaps this speaks a bit more to the sway of the paper than it does to actual policy that we've heard of.
1: I think preemptive shots definitely is a key part of politics. And much like the Mirror can rhapsodise about our new Prime Minister, the Express can point to he's going to have some challenges ahead.
0: Mm-hmm. But do you think this issue of, you know, the alleged lack of mandate is something that we're going to see crop up in headlines again and again?
1: First in 2019 very much did for her in 2022 on fracking when she tried to change the policy on fracking. So, yes, I mean, we can make that point, but equally it didn't work for the Conservatives, but the party fell apart, and it may well not work for Labour.
2: But what is this based on as well? What is this raising taxes based on? Because he has said that he will stick to the manifesto pledge. There hasn't been a conversation.
0: I think he said that there was some room for
1: like business taxes.
2: He did. But what I was going to say was, this is not going to be on the quote-unquote individual, which is how Labour got away with raising an eye on employers. But, you know, this is, you know, perhaps we're looking more at higher windfall taxes. Perhaps we're looking at a digital services tax. He has spoken about reducing business rates. He's also said that he's going to have a look at VAT that pubs and restaurants and other businesses do pay. So, you know, if anything, he's spoken more about tax reductions he's going to make rather than tax increases. So perhaps this speaks a bit more to the sway of the paper than it does to actual policy that we've heard of.
1: I think preemptive shots definitely is a key part of politics. And much like the Mirror can rhapsodise about our new Prime Minister, the Express can point to he's going to have some challenges ahead.
0: Mm-hmm. But do you think this issue of, you know, the alleged lack of mandate is something that we're going to see crop up in headlines again and again? Is he
1: inevitably, and there will be that tension between what Andy Burnham wants to do and the many MPs who were elected 2 years ago on perhaps a slightly different prospect in a different part of the country. I was really stuck today to see Tracy Braben, who's the West Yorkshire mayor, on one of the Sunday shows, dismissing someone's criticism as a southerner. And I would argue, you know, more than half the Labour Party in Parliament have seats south of the Midlands. They ought to be very, very careful about maintaining all that different coalition and not mistaking Andy Burnham's undeniable popularity and personal brand for different sentiments of the country as well.
2: And Kate Garraway, no less, I think it was, wasn't
1: Absolutely.
2: It?
1: National treasure.
2: And she was very upset about that. You know, she sort of retorted, you know, let's not do this north-south divide thing. And, you know, I don't really think that that's something that Burnham himself is advocating for. I think the arguments that are being laid are that you know, for quite some time there has been vast expenditure in the south and that the north needs to be levelled up, which is why this discussion about potentially moving number 10 for half of the week to somewhere in the north or to a devolved part of the country made sense. I don't think there's an argument I don't think the argument being made is that we're going to give a lot of cash to the north and then going to deprive the south. And I think anyone carrying out those arguments is doing so unfairly.
1: Well, I think this is what's going to be interesting is papers like the Express and the Mail, Middle England, that kind of perceived. I think that there are arguments, for instance, for rebalancing local council tax rates. You know, haven't been a reevaluation since 1991. But that probably, Ava, does involve some of the money kind of effectively going from the south to the north as reflecting property prices over the last 35 years.
2: Particularly if it's a land value tax. I mean, it would be absolutely extraordinary. What, you know, if you look at sort of young people who might have been able to get onto the housing ladder, you know, how are they going to afford this land value tax? You know, I think that the next conversation will be actually, is this an old versus young tax? And is that the debate, not just the north versus south?
0: If we look at some of the other front pages, the Metro unite politics with football. And I might as well tell you now, because I know you haven't been looking at your phones over the past few minutes, as Spain have scored in extra time. Okay, I'm going to remain impartial.
1: Sorry.
0: But yes, Spain have scored in extra time. And here the Metro is saying, welcome home. There have been a few changes, obviously a message to the Three Lions, the team coming home. And it's incredible, actually, how much has changed in the what, 3 weeks, a month that the World Cup has been going on. It's quite an interesting there. Oh, look, and you can see, let's take some live pictures there.

0: Madrid looking very happy there. Of course, the game's not over. As we found out yesterday, anyone who was watching the game between France and England, that changed very much up until the last few minutes. So we will, of course, get reaction both from New York, New Jersey, where the game is actually being played, and then either Spain or Argentina. Well, actually, probably both, but, you know, I guess one side will be happier than the other, depending on the result. Let's go to another story, again, front page of the Financial Times, and a story that we touched on today, the ongoing war between Kyiv and Moscow, Russia and Ukraine. So the EU disunited on sanctions. Again, another issue that Andy Brenner may have to deal with. What is this story about, James?
1: Well, this is very much a story about the differences when it comes to the domestic and foreign priorities of the European nations. They're very much keen, obviously, to present a united front as we head into, I think now, the territory of having a four-and-a-half-year anniversary since the war, which is going to happen in August. But overall, what we're seeing is, I think, different nations trying to prioritise their competing goals of economic growth with also sending Kyiv further aid.
2: Yeah. Well, I mean, obviously, a lot of the sanctions have been called into question since the ongoing war in Iran and the Strait of Hormuz. You know, there have been big questions about whether we, as the West, should be buying Russian oil. And that is actually coming up in this story here. I mean, a huge question for Andy Burnham to have to answer in his first week of government. And I suppose we'll find out tomorrow how he does.
1: It's the issue of the EU always is having unanimous support. And, of course, what you're seeing is the Baltics are much more hawkish on these issues than perhaps the Germans, the French sometimes.
0: It's literally geographical, isn't it?
1: Precisely.
0: The closer you are to the threat, the more
1: you feel
0: Poland
1: it.
0: As well.
1: And I think, just to say also, this is going to be a warning sign for Andy Burnham as well, which is that we need to get the country ready to potentially put on more of a war footing. That's what all the military experts say. Coming in with a sort of upbeat agenda is perfectly correct in some ways, but it also needs to prepare us because actually all the warnings suggest we need to be ready for potentially revanchist Russian power on our border.
0: Yeah. All right. We're going to have to leave it there for now. Coming up, pit stop drama for Lewis Hamilton at the Belgian Grand Prix. Stay with us.
3: Go ahead, back white jacket.
4: Deborah Haynes from Sky News. He called you daddy earlier.
3: No, he did. He did it very affectionately. Daddy, you're my daddy.
5: Thank you. Leicester is on its knees.
6: They've ripped the soul out of my factory and there's nothing left.
7: It is eerily quiet.
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9: There's overcrowding. It's not a new thing.
10: It's rough.
11: There's nothing to hide. Why aren't international journalists allowed in?
12: Are you worried about escalation?
13: Of course I'm worried about escalation, which is why my focus is on de-escalation.
14: The region, I think, is on edge because they are anticipating a retaliation.
15: Iran retaliates for the US attacks.
16: Founding principle of the alliance, that an attack on one is an attack on all.
17: Could Putin attack another NATO country within 5 years?
18: I witnessed the complete destruction of a place linked to my childhood memories.
19: This is insane.
18: I'm Yusra Al-Babir, Sky's Africa correspondent based in Johannesburg, South Africa. I felt awe when we saw the mountain gorillas in Rwanda.
1: We call him the king of the jungle. This is the alpha silverback.
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6: People that pond together, they have a little hive brain going on.
5: They've not had a good week.
14: I've had a good week. There's a teaser there, a teaser.
6: Ooh. Okay, nothing to see here. Drama over.
14: Full stop.
6: Anyway, we'll get to that.
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9: I popped upstairs, made myself a cheese sandwich. But now I'm with you.
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18: A show of military might and menace. 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
19: Ed Conway, Sky News, is anyone going to talk to us?
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19: Here it is.
21: First off, just the scale of what we're looking at.
19: Our data shows it's been happening. Question is, why it hasn't been stopped?
22: Jubilation in the streets, while some emotional.
23: This is a political victory for Prime Minister Modi and his Hindu Nationalist Party.
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0: Quite a lot of sport going on right now. Let's get the latest from Sky Sports News.

0: The first time I drove a Formula One car was 1983, the end of the season, when McLaren decided to give three of us a chance in F1. And one was Stefan Beloff, the German driver who would become my teammate at Tyrrell the following year. The other was Ayrton Senna, who I'd had a massive fight with in the Formula 3 season. And of course, I was the third driver. And we got to drive this beautiful McLaren. It just felt incredibly fast, but we were at home. We all did very similar times, lap times. John Watson set the benchmark for us as the works McLaren driver at the time. And then somehow Ayrton Senna negotiated a second go and went a bit faster than us, which was quite interesting, actually, when I think about the years that were that were ahead of us. All three of us were in F1 the following season, so it went well. Last time you wish you were back in the car rather than behind the mic. Pretty much every Grand Prix, to be honest, but you have to sort of let these things go eventually. I'm pleased that I'm not in the car, if I'm honest, on those really rainy days where you can't see where you're going and it all looks really sketchy. But the car's pretty safe these days, so the circuit. First car after passing my driving test, we had some car dealerships, a Toyota dealership I used to work in, used to sell cars for my mum and dad. And there was a crashed Toyota Corolla 1300S. Coupe, and it had all the front stoved in, and my dad said if I could fix it I could have it, so I did, and I put Wolf Race wheels on it and it looked mega. Last time I felt genuinely nervous before a race, actually it was September last year when I did the Spa 6 hours, the historic race, with my son in his GT40 that he built. So it's a lot of historic cars. There were 14 GT40s in the race, 80 odd cars around Spa. It's all a bit sketchy, to say the least. And I started the race, had to do an hour 45. And I felt really nervous at the start of that race. And rightly so, because they were banging doors like it was a 10-lap Formula Ford race, bizarrely. But as a racing driver or as a sports person, you get sort of hooked on adrenaline. And being nervous before a race is actually part of the, it's what you actually love doing in the end. It doesn't feel like it at the time, but it gives you that sort of rush, that nervous energy that makes it feel very special. First piece of advice you received that you still use today, I wouldn't say it's the first piece of advice, but a good piece of advice, was Sir Jackie Stewart said to me, never buy anything you couldn't afford to keep if you stopped earning. And that, I think, relates to all sports, professional sports people, because it's very easy when you're earning good money to spend good money plus. So I still use that advice to this very day, because you see sports stars who earn a lot of money still ending up in financial difficulty. Premiership footballers would be a good example of that. So it was a good piece of advice from Sir Jackie. First time I was ever recognised in the street. I got in the points in my first Grand Prix in Rio, and it's going to be after that, I imagine, as soon as you get into Formula One. It's very weird, actually. I noticed being on the TV that you get more and more recognised as the season goes on, and then over winter it fades away because you're out of people's psyche. You're not on the TV screen and you get recognised less. And I've noticed it for decades, actually, that happens. First purchase with your first F1 paycheck. So we were at the motor show. My dad, John, who's no longer with us, sadly, my brother Robin, myself.
1: And now let's take a quick look at the weather.
2: You're looking happy.
3: Well, the forecast looks good.
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1: Well, many parts of the country will be enjoying a much cooler, fresher night than they have recently as the recent heat wave draws to a close. High pressure continues to dominate, with settled conditions expected across England and Wales for the next few days, along with temperatures edging up a degree or two. Scotland and Northern Ireland will become increasingly cloudy and breezy. So Monday will start largely cloudy in the north and east. The cloud will be thick enough to give some patchy rain on windward coasts. Southern and western parts of the country will be dry and sunny from sunrise, with temperatures reaching a high of 25 Celsius in the warmest spots. Temperatures elsewhere will be close to average for the time of year, a little below that in the north and east. Now, whilst the cloud will extend inland through the afternoon, it will also thin and break to give some bright or sunny spells. And Tuesday will be mostly dry, fine and sunny.
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5: Hear that whistle and that crunch? We know that they're coming from the south of the city where there's a column of Russian armoury.
6: I'm Alex Crawford and I'm Sky's special correspondent based in Istanbul.
7: Look at that sheet of flames, and that has happened within minutes, and now it's coming from both sides and it's moving this way.
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10: They have gone up and up.
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10: Ed Conway. 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
11: Mortgage rates did go up very sharply during your time in office.
9: Here it is.
8: First off, just the scale of what we're looking at.
10: Our data shows it's been happening. Question is, why it hasn't been stopped?

0: Tonight on The Wrap. In his first address, Andy Burnham will say Britain faces a moment for honesty and reflection and will pledge to restore confidence in government. Even before he moves into number 10, Andy Burnham is praised by Donald Trump, who claims the new prime minister will open up oil drilling in the North Sea. Russia attacks Ukraine with missiles and drones, killing at least 7 people, we report from the scene.
1: Well, this is an enormous strike on the capital, Kyiv. 40 ballistic missiles. It's the largest number ever to hit the capital in one go. And over 100 drone attacks as well.
0: Spanish fans celebrate as their team goes 1-0 up against Argentina in extra time in the World Cup final. They're not celebrating there, but they did before. We're going to have the latest from the game. And in the golf, New Zealand's Ryan Fox wins the Open at Royal Birkdale. We're going to discuss the day's biggest stories with the deputy political editor at The Spectator, James Heal, and Ava Santina Evans, editor at Politics Joe. And we're going to take a first look at the front pages of tomorrow's papers. Good evening. Thank you for joining us. Details have been released of what Andy Burnham will say in his first Downing Street address as Prime Minister tomorrow. Mr. Burnham will argue that Britain must be honest about the challenges it faces in the future while setting out his priorities for restoring public confidence in government. Well, James and Ava, thank you so much for being with us. Your initial thoughts, Ava?
2: A huge day tomorrow, isn't it? New cabinet, new speech. We're going to get some details around some Andy Burnham policy that we haven't been privy to before. It's very exciting.
3: James? The Labour Party is betting the house on Andy Burnham. If the party is to succeed, it needs to remain united and pray that he has a plan to get through the next 2 months or so.
0: Well, let me just bring you some breaking news now. Mm-hmm. And we are just hearing that Spain have just won the World Cup. So I think we can see live pictures there. I am assuming that is Madrid. And Spain have won 1-0 against Argentina. And you can see there the absolute scenes of joy and celebration. 1-0. The game did go into extra time and they have won. James and Ava, let's admit it, we were all looking at our phones. So, reaction.
3: I mean, what's Spanish for it's coming home? Something
0: to Casa? Spain.
3: I mean, Spanish for that. I mean, what can I say? Not a classic for the ages, but Spain won't care at all, will they? I think all pretty much 90% of England after that disgraceful display on Wednesday will be backing the Spaniards. So good on them. And I'm sure there'll be plenty of soreheads in Madrid tomorrow.
0: Absolutely. Ava?
2: There'll be a lot of happy England fans who were not hoping that Argentina would take that. But Ronaldo also likely to be very happy. He would have been very miserable if Messi had actually
3: gone. Iberian neighbours stick together.
2: Yes. Yeah.
0: Right, let me just give you a recap of what happened. So just before full-time, Argentina was down to 10 men after a second yellow card for Enzo Fernandez led to him being sent off. The card came after an intense back and forth between the teams. Then, 5 minutes into extra time, Spain's Nico Williams manages to flick the ball into the back of the net, but the goal was ruled out immediately by the referee for a foul in the box. And it took an agonizing 106 minutes, certainly for them, but Spain eventually secured their lead after Nico Williams passed the ball to Ferran Torres, who then blasted it into the top of the net. You can see the celebrations there.
3: I mean, what a goal. That was a good goal.
0: Well, look at the celebrations here. That is reaction in Madrid, of course, as the goal hit the back of the net. 20,000 people were estimated to be at the big screen location to witness the final there in the Spanish capital. And, of course, many, many more watching the final. I think the last final had 1.6 billion viewers around the world. Obviously, we don't have figures for this one yet, but it's bound to be something along those lines. The final took place at the New York, New Jersey Stadium. We can cross to our sports correspondent, Rob Harris, who joins us from outside the stadium. So, Rob, I can see people starting to leave the stadium and some dejected people in Argentinian shirts walking just behind you. But what a game, and we have a winner.
4: We do. Spain are the World Cup winners in the men's game for the second time. They've beaten Argentina 1-0. It was a game with very few chances initially. Spain were absolutely dominant. Then Enzo Fernandez was sent off at the end of 90 minutes, reducing Argentina to 10 men. Then in extra time, finally, Spain struck Ferran Torres in the 106th minute, securing the 1-0 victory for Spain. And it denies Lionel Messi a chance to defend his world title with Argentina. Still, Brazil in 1958 and 62 are the last team to defend their men's World Cup. It's that tough. And for Spain, they finally won it again after triumphing in 2010. And it means also that Spain are men's and women's world champions at the same time. That's never happened before. I believe Spain, having won the European title in 2024 by beating England, they're European champions and now world champions. You see the joy there in Madrid. Spain, really, one of the big, maybe underachievers in world football, but that's the despondency in Buenos Aires. The Argentina fans who dreamt that at 39, Lionel Messi could lift the World Cup for a second time. He has still lifted it once more than his great rival Cristiano Ronaldo and Portugal, who left this tournament early yet again. But what a tournament for them. They had scares. They came close to being beaten by England in the semi-finals, but Spain have shown how to beat them. The way for victory, securing this 1-0 win. Ferran Torres, the former Manchester City player, now at Barcelona, scoring his first goal at this World Cup in the biggest moment possible here in New Jersey in the ferocious heat. No roof on this stadium at all. They had to endure the disruption of a record 27-minute halftime for the halftime show of Justin Bieber, Madonna and Shakira. Went way over the normal 15 minutes, but none of those fan cares. They're enjoying their party right the way into the night. They get to celebrate 2 years on from winning the Men's Euros title, 3 years on from winning the Women's World Cup. It's party time again in Madrid, and they've waited so long to win it the first time in 2010. Now they've done it 16 years later. It was a game when Argentina didn't even have a shot on target until Spain had scored. Then finally they showed some threat, and Spain showed what England could have done the other night. They really went for it to try to score a second, but they held on for their 1-0 win thanks to Ferran Torres. And for Argentina, well, it was a red card that followed two bookings, one for some petulance, one for dissent for the Chelsea player Enzo Fernandez. And how costly that proved, the fact that they were then reduced to 10 men, had to cope all the way through extra time with Spain having the man advantage. And it's got pretty heated on the pitch afterwards between the Spain and Argentina players, not just boiling in the stadium, but getting pretty heated. You've seen scenes of actually scrapping on the pitch between Spain and Argentina players, something to bring in later on. It just shows what a fiercely intense rivalry. And perhaps we've always got a sense that some in England have been maybe cheering on Spain. There's always that sense from Keir Starmer, as he pressed leave as Prime Minister, the fact that he was urging on a Spain victory after the rancour over the way Argentina showed that Falklands banner on the pitch after beating England. But look at those huge numbers out in Madrid. This is their moment. The fact that they're world champions yet again, and against an Argentina side chasing so much history, it means Lamine Yamal is a world champion at 19 years old, establishing himself as the heir to Messi, perhaps, but not having the impact he'd have liked in this tournament. But there, in the centre of Madrid, we'll soon be seeing the trophy being brought back there here from the United States. It's been a slog. It's been the longest ever World Cup that any team has had to endure. Not only the three games in the group stage, a round of 32, a last 16, a quarter-final, a semi-final, now the final. It's taken 8 games to win this World Cup, the longest ever in history. The fact we've expanded to 64 teams. And there is the split screen of emotions tonight. The Spanish fans jubilant, the Argentinian fans despondent. And Argentina had been absolutely dominated by their own support here in New York and New Jersey in Times Square last night. Absolutely full of them. Argentina cheered on with a dominant crowd. So Spain really being outnumbered, but it was Spain outnumbering Argentina in terms of shots on target, possession. They were completely dominant in this match. Argentina barely having a kick of the ball. Not the most exciting of first halves or the second halves at all. It really only came to life in extra time. What will Donald Trump have thought? He's here today. He was complaining about England's defensive tactics the other day. And very soon, we'll be getting Donald Trump handing out the World Cup trophy alongside the FIFA president, Gianni Infantino. He's been here alongside members of his cabinet as well. Also, the Spanish king is here. No Argentine president, Milei. He's not made the trip, but the king of Spain is here. He'll be able to join in those celebrations and always prepare for the unexpected with Donald Trump, how he is inside the victory celebrations. He handed out the Club World Cup to Chelsea a year ago here, and he was all part, staying part of those celebrations. But the Spain players will be delighted to get their hands on the cup from the US president. And very shortly, we'll see the trophy lift in the stadium with Spain now world champions in the men's game for the second time, and they are simultaneously now, these are all their trophies. Spain are men's World Cup winners, women's World Cup winners, men's European champions. Only the Lionesses stopped them completing the sweep by beating them in the women's Euros final last year.
0: Oh, there you go. Just, you know, we're seeing a lot of quite sad-looking Argentinian fans filing out of the stadium behind you. Obviously, all the Spain fans staying in as the cup will be handed. But what do you make of the World Cup in general? Now, looking back, it's been the final. Has it had a very different feel to other World Cups, do you think?
4: Well, the fact the duration of it has been one thing, but also how this World Cup has transformed football. The Americanization to some, because football has turned from halves into quarters because we've had these drinks breaks halfway through each half, which has led to a 2.5 minute stoppage. So that's one thing. But FIFA will be celebrating the fact that we haven't seen some huge disparities in results with these newcomers entering this tournament, with Cape Verde gaining some great results at their first ever World Cup, and the fact that they've managed to sort of pull off this tournament across three countries the first time, across Mexico and indeed Canada as well. But there will be the overriding sense for some about whether or not the integrity of football was in any way harmed by that intervention by Donald Trump to try to persuade FIFA to lift the suspension facing the USA striker Florian Balogun. It was lifted. He was able to play for the Americans. They still went out early, but it was a sense that certainly from UEFA, European football's governing body, that was not right. The fact that you had a political interference in matters on the pitch that led to Balogun being able to play. So at the start of the tournament, Omar Artan, the referee, denied entry to the US. There were concerns from the US side about comments he'd made in the past, about seeming he was not suitable to enter the country, but from others in football who believed it was unfair on the Somali not being allowed here. The fans never allowed to attend this World Cup from Haiti, from Iran, for instance, because they're on Trump's travel ban list. But as Andrew Giuliani, the World Cup White House chief, told me the other day, why would you allow Iranian fans in when they've chanted death to America for so many years? But Iran was supported by many of its diaspora in this country, their logistical problems for that team as well. The US making it very difficult for them to come into the US to play their matches as the war does continue and has erupted again. And that has been one of the unusual controversial aspects of this World Cup, the fact the World Cup has been going on while one of the hosts, the United States, has been bombing one of the participants, Iran. And that's been against the backdrop of this World Cup, the attacks inflamed in recent days as well. But FIFA and their close relationship with Donald Trump have gone along with whatever the White House says to deliver this World Cup. They will see it as a commercial success. More than $11 billion it will raise. Money, FIFA says, goes back into football all around the world. And ultimately, the cost of the World Cup, though, has been concerning for many fans. All the England and Scotland fans we encountered across North America, spending thousands for individual tickets. One England fan the other day telling me in Atlanta, before England's defeat to Argentina, he'd spent more than £30,000 on this trip. And that shows the commitment to fans, the loyalty as well, the bond that you get connecting with fellow fans, why you're so willing to invest in these trips. But this most expensive World Cup ever has raised concerns about fans being priced out and indeed exploited. Even Donald Trump before the World Cup raised concerns about the ticket prices. And it has been something that the next major men's tournament at the Euros in the UK and Ireland in 2028 has sought to address by keeping those ticket prices low. So it has been a costly World Cup, the longest World Cup, the biggest World Cup, and after game 104, this World Cup finally has drawn to a conclusion, bringing some record TV audiences as well in the United States, in the United Kingdom as well, showing it is still live moments that bring in audiences in a fractured world. It brings people together in a way that very few moments can, with dramas and films. Sport is what can bring people together, both emotionally, watching in some of those big crowds we're seeing in Madrid and Buenos Aires tonight, but also collectively viewing these moments in real time. The fact they'll expect over a billion to have watched this. Not the best of finals, not the most thrilling of matches, quite attritional at times, but Spain went for it, and in extra time Ferran Torres became the match winner, Spain enabling them win their second men's World Cup. And very shortly we'll get Donald Trump handing out that World Cup trophy alongside Gianni Infantino here in New Jersey.
0: Rob Harris outside the MetLife in New York in New Jersey Stadium, where Spain have just won the World Cup. Rob, for the moment, thank you. Let's get the thoughts from Ava and James. Go on, you start.
3: There'll never be another World Cup like this. I mean, at times it defied parody, pastiche. I mean, Infantino and Trump, the egos have landed. It's been an extraordinary, and that line there from the report, delivered absolutely professionally, as you'd expect a Sky, with one host nation bombing another. I mean, it's just been an extraordinary World Cup, for good and bad. Personally, I'll focus on the good memories, such as the 6-4 win yesterday, the England squad, and you see the joys in Spain. It's always nice watching Argentina lose, in my view.
0: But it was, like you say, I mean, a very political World Cup. I mean, even this final was really interesting. If you think of Trump, absolutely loves Javier Milei, who is the leader of Argentina, absolutely despises Pedro Sanchez, who's the leader of Spain, pretty much the only European that's actually stood up to Donald Trump over the past couple of years. So politics has always been intertwined with this World Cup.
2: Yes, but Donald Trump does love a winner, doesn't he? So maybe he's about to change his entire opinion.
0: Maybe.
2: Pedro Sanchez. Maybe it's all about to change. I would also just say there's something that's interesting. Andy Burnham, of course, becoming Prime Minister tomorrow. He has been very critical of FIFA, actually, over the last year or so. He was very critical of the hydration breaks. In an interview that I did with him, he actually talked about the Peace Prize that was handed to Donald Trump, talked about the farce that was, really lamented all of the advertising that was being pressured on these hydration breaks. Yeah. Perhaps that would have been even more difficult had Andy Burnham or Keir Starmer been the Prime Minister who had to go and accept the trophy. So perhaps it's all good for, you know, diplomatic relations that England didn't quite make it to the final.
3: And I'm certainly very interested to see who Burnham appoints as culture secretary, given the potential for all these kind of debates to play out in terms of the Premier League and, of course, in the sport and culture brief.
2: Yeah, wow. The football regulator is still very much on the cards.
3: Precisely.
0: Well, we'll end it there, but congratulations to Spain.
3: Yeah.
0: Well, before the World Cup results, we were discussing Andy Burnham, about to become the sixth person to hold the office of Prime Minister in just 10 years. In a speech tomorrow, he is expected to emphasize the need for stable and responsible politics. Let's get more now from our political correspondent, Rob Powell, from Downing Street.
5: I think when Andy Burnham arrives here and gives his first speech as Prime Minister on the steps of Downing Street, it will be a fairly familiar tone. Optimistic, hopeful, but fairly humble too. He'll talk about it not being a time for triumphalism, but for a time for honesty and reflection. He'll say that he wants to return politics and government so that it functions effectively, so that it's stable once again, and ultimately says that he hopes that will bring tangible improvements to the lives of people around the country. And in a phrase we might get used to hearing, says he hopes that will bring breathing room to people's lives. So it's not radically different stuff. And actually, I was having a flick back through what Keir Starmer said when he was here 2 and a bit years ago, giving his speech on the way into Number 10. And it's not necessarily, from the bits we've been briefed already anyway, radically different in the sort of sentiment or the content. That said, I don't think anyone would argue that Andy Burnham probably has a clearer story of how practically he wants to achieve those aims through pushing control and power out of Westminster, devolving it to the regions and mayors, through more public control of utilities and critical bits of the country as well, and also through a change in language and trying to really reattach Labour to what he sees as its working class roots. So we've got the kind of broad brushstrokes now, the kind of vibey stuff. What we're waiting for, as was suggested just there, is the policies, the specifics, how he's actually going to do that. We're promised some of that in the days ahead as well, especially focused on the cost of living. One other thing that we might hear about that's been floating around in newspapers for the last day or two is a change in approach potentially on drilling in the North Sea. And it appears that that potential change in the approach has caught the eye of one Donald Trump in Washington, D.C., because he posted online on his social media platform a little earlier saying the people of Aberdeen in Scotland are dancing in the streets because the new Prime Minister, Andy Burnham, has stated that he will be opening up all the way the invaluable North Sea oil. It is one of the greatest sources of quality oil on earth, has hundreds of years of capacity left with much not even found yet, and will make the United Kingdom from a poverty-stricken disaster to one of the richest countries anywhere in the world. So he seems happy. The only possible glitch in all of this is that that's not really what Andy Burnham or those around him have been briefing out or promising. Yes, there has been signals of maybe speeding up drilling and exploration on existing sites, but actually the briefing over the last 24 hours or so has been more emphasising that the 2024 election manifesto commitment not to hand out and have new licences in the North Sea, that actually stands. So I don't think that this announcement, when it eventually comes, will be anywhere near as expansive as Donald Trump seems to think it's going to be, or maybe hopes it's going to be. But maybe for really an energy policy, but in diplomacy, how is he going to deal with curveball interventions coming from across the Atlantic like this? And how is he going to handle President Trump more broadly? Not long until we all find out.
0: Let's get the thoughts now of Ava and James. So, I mean, obviously, he's not prime minister yet, but we have heard, you know, things. He's given interviews and gave that speech, of course, on Friday. James, what have you made of what we've heard from Andy Burnham so far?
3: So very much Andy Burnham's whole coronation, the reason for his existence as prime minister, is a reaction to Keir Starmer's pretty underwhelming last 2 years. That's why we're seeing him trying to learn, listen to the Labour Party on a whole range of different issues. It's been quite striking to me hearing in recent months, even, for instance, the SNP government suggesting it could greenlight new oil and gas fields and get behind that. And I think that's very much why he's been suggesting he could potentially look at Rosebank and Jackdaw, the two sites, of course, that were greenlit before the 2024 election, then put on hold after Labour came to power, and then potentially could be a sort of loophole to get around the manifesto commitments of no new oil and gas fields. That, I think, is a reaction to some of the concerns in the Scottish Labour Party and the seeming success of some of Labour's opponents in making political gains. I also think that he's very much talking about his personal backstory. He's introducing himself to the country. Burnham's advisers are very much aware that he hasn't really sort of been on the world stage or sort of the national papers in the same way that Starmer had. Starmer, of course, had 4 years of opposition leader, well known to the public. And so I do think that we're going to see a sense of who this guy is, and his initial choices are going to shape the narrative about who he is, what he stands for, the coalition he's appealing to, and the interests he's working in.
2: There was a nice little quip in the speech that he gave a couple of days ago at the TUC centre in central London, where he said that, you know, a Burnhamite walks into the bar, sort of poking fun at the criticism that has been levelled at him over the past few weeks of, you know, what is this man's politics? You know, is he a Gordon Brown acolyte? Is he a Tony Blair? No, he says I'm a Burnhamite. So we're going to hear a little bit more about what that actually means. And a couple of those lines have come out tonight in the Times in an interview with Patrick Maguire. We've heard that there is going to be a potential £2 bus fare cap across the country. Burnhamite politics apparently is buses. That's simply what it is. It's buses. And we've also heard, you know, read in that interview that he's looking at the tax thresholds about personal allowance. Those might be lifted. That could ease the burden on ordinary people. You know, ordinary taxpayers could be in for improvement. That's certainly the line that he'd like to deliver.
3: But it's all been very controlled up to now. This is the easy bit, the stage managed bit. It's all sort of rigorous and sort of nicely done to a sort of grid, etc. After tomorrow, you're going to see many more interventions like the Donald Trump curveball coming at you. The whole pace of politics is going to change. Is he ready for that? And of course, he's then going to have a few ex-cabinet ministers on the back benches, potentially with the knives out.
0: Well, we'll find out soon enough. And a reminder that we're going to have full coverage live from Downing Street on Monday. That's Sir Keir Starmer hands hands over the keys to number 10 to Andy Burnham. We're expecting to hear from the outgoing Prime Minister before he heads to Buckingham Palace to formally tender his resignation. We'll then hear from Andy Burnham as he officially becomes the new Prime Minister. All of that will be live on Sky News from tomorrow morning. And coming up next on The Wrap, we're going to take a first look at what's making the front pages of tomorrow's papers. Stay with us.

0: Wales was the first to introduce the plastic bag charge.
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1: It's really frightening, actually.
0: This is my patch, my specialism. It's also my home.
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8: First off, just the scale of what we're looking at.
6: 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Question is, why it hasn't been stopped?
9: Jubilation in the streets, while some emotional.
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11: I'm Neville Lazarus and I'm Sky's reporter based in Delhi.
9: Companies like these are helping India in its trajectory to be a serious player in space exploration. 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
16: You're like, what?
17: Historic day here today. Congratulations, this is a huge moment. But what happens now?
18: Well, time now to see what's making the front pages of tomorrow's papers. Well, the Mirror focuses on what the new Prime Minister will say in his first speech as leader. They say Burnham will promise to give Britain more breathing space on the cost of living and ease pressure on households and help for social care. Burnham's 10-year UK plan also featured on the front of the Times. But according to the Mail, the self-styled King of the North faces a battle to win over voters across the country, especially those in the southeast. The FT claims Andy Burnham is planning to turn number 10 into a control centre as he seeks greater sway over important public spending decisions. Meanwhile, on the front of the Daily Express, warnings from Conservative leader Kemi Badenoch that the new Prime Minister doesn't have either a plan for government or a mandate for raising taxes. The Guardian reports that Burnham will warn that Britain must be honest about the challenges it faces as he becomes our seventh Prime Minister in just over a decade. It also features a picture of Shakira performing at the World Cup final. Doesn't that's been changed since Spain won? Welcome home. There have been a few changes, says the Metro, as England's World Cup team fly home, just as Andy Burnham walks into number 10. The Sun reports that Donald Trump's praise for Burnham has put him under pressure to reverse Labour's election manifesto to not allow any more drilling licences in the North Sea. While the Star claims that Rhian Sugden is set to release an autobiography about her messages with TV star Vernon Kay 16 years ago. Okay, well, let's look at the papers in more details, in detail with James and Ava. Now, obviously, a lot of them were Andy Burnham an hour ago. Interestingly, a lot of the front pages have changed since Spain has won the World Cup. So if we look at The Guardian, front page there, amazing picture there of Torres, I think celebrating just having scored the goal that secured the victory.
19: James. Yes, I mean, a striking image. Often with World Cup finals, they tend not to live up to expectation. It was a cagey, intense game. A few disallowed goals on both sides, but it was just a fantastic strike. And I think that very much is going to make him a national hero, and very much moving the Spaniards out of that kind of era we had about 10, 15 years ago when they were playing tiki-taki football. Obviously, won the Euros 2 years ago, and I think obviously given the history between the Latin American countries, Argentina, of course, and Spain, it's going to be something that really has reverberations.
18: Yeah.
16: An agonizing 100 minutes. I can't tell you the number of texts I've had, which were, this is the most boring game I've ever watched, until it wasn't, which was when that goal was scored there by Spain and changed the trajectory of everyone's evenings.
18: Absolutely. I mean, Spain, I suppose, in many ways, the favorite, certainly, you know, a lot of people around the world supporting Spain for a variety of reasons. And it'll be interesting to see what Donald Trump does when he hands out the award. Now, let's go to the Mail and obviously beyond the World Cup. There's the other issue of us having a new prime minister tomorrow. The headline in the Mail, Burnham doesn't speak for us, say voters in the South. Now, obviously, he's known as the King of the North, isn't he? What is this poll that the Mail says reveals he may face what they're calling a legitimacy crisis?
16: So this is a poll that says that fewer than a quarter believe that Burnham's rise to power has been legitimate. So he doesn't speak for the South. And I mean, you know, you could point to a couple of reasons why perhaps a number of people in the South might be upset, you know, namely this land value tax that has been bandied around now for the past couple of weeks. There's been a lot of speculation around whether one would be introduced. That would hit homeowners in the South East a lot harder than they would in the North. I don't think anyone really particularly wants to pay more tax. There's also the issue of, you know, we had, you know, figures like Tracy Braben talking about, you know, Southerners being, you know, potentially, I'm paraphrasing here, but potentially being out of touch when it comes to the issues that you have in the North or the spending that has been allocated to the North. And, you know, there's sort of the questions here of, you know, are we creating a North-South divide by having Burnham come in? You know, are we perhaps going to be rather disparaging to the South? But look, you know, the South have benefited. I'm going to make myself very unpopular here, but the South have benefited for the last, you know, well, few hundred years, and perhaps it is time to recoup some of that cash.
19: This is why it's so important to see who's in the cabinet, you know, because the Labour Party is not just about sort of issues of identity in terms of things like race and gender, but it's also about, you know, regions as well. Who gets the top jobs. We not to talk about the Northern Queens, but also the other parts of the country. As I say, more than half of Labour seats are south of the Midlands. That's why they should take care about this. I think it's quite interesting. I mean, Burnham, of course, with his whole rhetoric, his identity, his background, very much does come from that northwesterly Labour heartland. It's interesting some of the policies he's been talking about, social care, you know, which is really the political kind of hot potato. No one wants to touch it. No one has really dealt with it for two decades, really. He very much seems to intent on saying we should maybe potentially replace inheritance tax with something around having a kind of levy on the estates. Obviously, the estates in the south of England, crudely, are much more worth more than those in the north. That might potentially mean a kind of death tax. So you can see all these different policies with all the wealth concentrated in the south. It's no surprise that a lot of southern voters are thinking, gosh, he's going to be coming for me and my family.
18: Another not very flattering headline from The Sun there. It says, as Burnham becomes PM, turmoil. And this is the issue about possibly further oil and gas drilling in the North Sea, and the comments that then Donald Trump surprisingly kind of made, sort of friendly ones, assuming that this goes ahead. What have you made of this issue?
16: Yeah, so this is Donald Trump tonight has said that the people of Aberdeen will be dancing in the streets because Andy Burnham is proposing drilling in the North Sea. And so there are two licences that were greenlit a number of years ago under the last Conservative government. They're Jackdaw and they're Rosebank. Keir Starmer had described those as, I believe it was quasi-judicial, which was that they weren't completely signed off, and actually that, you know, the legality of them is still hangs in the balance. Ultimately, it would be up to the energy secretary of the day to decide whether that drilling commences. If you've got Ed Miliband in place, then I think we're all pretty safe to say that it's not going to happen. The difficulty with this, though, is that, you know, for the last couple of years, we've had the argument given to us by the Labour government that, you know, just because you start drilling in the North Sea doesn't mean that the pressure is going to ease on households around the country. Prices are set on the international markets, and therefore adding a little bit more supply won't affect them in the immediate. If Andy Burnham is to go ahead and start drilling, the argument presumably will be this is going to ease prices. You know, this is going to ease your family's wallet week to week. It's a very difficult flip-flop, and, you know, he'll have to make a very convincing argument, I imagine.
19: I think right now is the time to make it, though. I think that he'll maximum political capacity. He will be someone who is conscious of the tensions that exist in the Labour Party. He spent the last few months or so talking to, well, his outriders, talking to different MPs, different factions, and that's certainly what he's been doing in the House of Commons as well since he arrived after the Make a Fool by-election. I think that overall it will not, as Ava says, yield the kind of great economic dividends that Trump is talking about in his typical bombastic fashion. That being said, I think it would be a good way to kind of sort of head off some of those opponents' arguments and do something that all the parties are calling for right now.
18: Okay. If we look at the Times, there's another issue that, of course, is going to be very much in Burnham's in trade, defence spending. Now, here the US ambassador to the UK, Warren Stevens, saying defence spending must be a British priority. Of course, Trump, as we know, has put pressure not just on the UK but all NATO countries to increase, going up to 5%. And lest we forget, it's been a busy time in politics, but not that long ago the defence secretary actually stood down over this issue. So what do you make of this story and the line from the US ambassador, James?
19: Well, I think that very much is keeping with the Trump regime. They very much want to have their men and women around the world championing the Trump White House agenda. And that is one very much where they talk very loudly and carry a big stick. And so there's potentially, of course, we just had the NATO summit about America pulling out of that again. Now, of course, I don't think Trump is going to do that, but the threat of that is to get the Brits and the Europeans together, act together. So it's no surprise that Warren Stevens, who is very much an Anglophile, says he loves this country, hosted a huge party for 4th of July just a month ago, he's very much sort of taking the lead on this and saying, hang on, guys, you know, if you want to keep this great relationship up, which we've had for 250 years or so, you know, you've got to get your act together.
16: I mean, you know, this is a big question, isn't it, about what Andy Burnham, what the relationship between Andy Burnham and Donald Trump is going to look like. You know, it is quite plausible that he is going to turn away from Donald Trump or from the reliance on Donald Trump that Keir Starmer had and turn more towards, say, the coalition of the willing and within that, you know, have an agreement perhaps with the EU when it comes to defence spending. But this is a real bugbear for Donald Trump. It sort of almost feels like it's, you know, he's sort of like, you know, Achilles' heel. If Britain doesn't, you know, meet my demands on defence spending, then I don't want to negotiate with them on anything else. Having said that, it does seem to be every single issue that arises, Donald Trump does, you know, sort of throw his toys out of the pram and becomes very defensive. It, we'll have to wait until tomorrow, the next week, the next couple of months to see if Andy Burnham is actually going to kowtow to the president.
18: Yeah, one of the things we'll find out soon enough. Well, coming up next, we're going to take a look at more top stories in tomorrow's papers. Stay with us.

0: Hello, time now for a closer look at what's making tomorrow's papers. And if we go to the Metro, Ava and James, they mix sport and politics. So the headline there, welcome home. There have been a few changes. Welcome home, of course, to the England squad, who is back on home soil after having done incredibly well in the game yesterday. So third place, you know, best placement since 1966. Not quite what they would have wanted, but anyway. And of course, a lot has changed since they left.
1: Yeah, I mean, entirely new government, new prime minister. I hope they pick up a newspaper. I don't know what they've had access to in the world while they've been there. But yeah, a fair few changes. And look, I think we're going to see a lot more of football and politics together, not just because of the changes we've talked about in terms of FIFA and kind of the politicisation of a lot of that process, but also just because Andy Burnham is a massive football fan. He very much wants you to know that. And so I think we're going to hear endless, insufferable analogies over the many months and years ahead, talking about sort of comebacks and dressing rooms, etc. If you're not a football fan, you better get used to it.
0: Yeah.
2: And how are they going to explain to these players that Nigel Farage has stood down as the MP for Clacton-on-Sea, but he is
0: and
2: running...
0: the Count of Binface is running.
2: He's running again.
1: You know what? If they're across that, fair play to them. Parliamentary by-election. Yes. Look forward to that.
2: You know, I'd also add to that, Keir Starmer did want us to know that he was a football fan also. He really wanted us to know that he was an Arsenal fan. Of course, he did get to oversee Arsenal winning the trophy, but not quite England making it to the final, which I think he'll be thankful for when he wakes up tomorrow morning and his visit with the King has not included a transatlantic flight.
1: Yes,
0: probably. Although he probably would have liked to be there. Yeah. One story in the Financial Times about the war between Russia and Ukraine, and unfortunately for the Ukrainians, factions within the European coalitions over sanctions against Russia.
1: Yeah, absolutely. It's this age-old story. The European Union can be a powerful force if it's rallied, but the danger is actually getting everyone together in the room. And if you are very much on the Baltics, you're a key ally of Ukraine, you very much feel that Russian presence, you're very much more likely to be pro-hawkish and kind of willing to countenance more sanctions. But the rest of the European governments are obviously feeling the sort of blowback from the Iranian war. They very much want to have their economy as their priority number one. So it's the classic thing of the EU disunited on sanctions.
0: Yeah, and I mean, the UK has, within the European countries, apart from the ones that are very, very close to Russia, like Poland, the UK has been one of the biggest supporters of Ukraine.
2: Yes, and Keir Starmer, I think it was one of the last things he said when he was stood at the dispatch box after Prime Minister's questions. He talked about his unwavering support for Ukraine, even in the face, actually, of Donald Trump and his wavering support. You know, he very much welcomed Zelensky. I think he even had a quip. It was either in one of the speeches or it was in the House of Commons where he said, we don't let Zelensky walk out alone. We're very much alongside him. And it's, you know, undoubtedly that will be continued with Andy Burnham.
0: Well, speaking of Trump, let's just show you these images of President Trump awarding the World Cup to Spain. There he is after their 1-0 victory over Argentina. All talented Spain. Latest pictures coming out of the MetLife Stadium after that victory. The president's not going to Donald Trump doing a little bit of his dance. And wanting to stay, I guess, for the celebrations, having the picture taken.
2: Oh, God.
1: As he did during the Club World Cup. The Club World Cup, do you remember that?
2: Gosh,
1: with Chelsea on it, yeah.
0: Yeah.
1: There he is.
0: He almost got in the family picture. Oh, and look at that. Madrid. We are the champions. Well, they are. I think 20,000 people gathered there in the square in Madrid.
2: Nice to see that this song has
1: England are in the final in one sense. Yeah.
0: Someone's the champions.
1: Maybe the king goes the queen.
0: Yeah. So amazing images there. We had seen pictures from Buenos Aires of people looking a little bit more crestfallen, it's fair to say.
1: And I think, you know, some people will say, but some people not deserved winners, you know,

0: Cape Verde, they drew at the beginning, but they were the dark horses. They were sort of submarine, weren't they? They kept on throughout the whole tournament. And then that amazing semi-final 2-0 win against the French, who everyone thought were the runaway favourites.
1: Well, we're going to have to leave it there. James Heal, Ava Santina Evans, thank you both so much for having gone through the papers with us and for talking about the World Cup as well. Thank you. Now, coming up, more sport, pit stop drama for Lewis Hamilton at the Belgian Grand Prix.
2: Go ahead, back white jacket.
3: Deborah Haynes from Sky News. He called you daddy earlier.
2: No, he did. He did it very affectionately. He, daddy, you're my daddy.
4: 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Leicester is on its knees.
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8: 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It's not a new thing.
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10: There's nothing to hide. Why aren't international journalists allowed in?
11: Are you worried about escalation?
12: Of course I'm worried about escalation, which is why my focus is on de-escalation.
13: The region, I think, is on edge because they are anticipating a retaliation.
14: Iran retaliates for the US attacks.
15: Founding principle of the alliance, that an attack on one is an attack on all.
16: Could Putin attack another NATO country within 5 years?
17: I witnessed the complete destruction of a place linked to my childhood memories.
18: This is insane.
17: I'm Yusra Al-Baghir, Sky's Africa correspondent based in Johannesburg, South Africa. I felt awe when we saw the mountain gorillas in Rwanda.
18: We call him the king of the jungle. This is the alpha silverback.
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19: People that pond together, they have a little hive brain going on.
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22: 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Ooh.
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28: Big Sky News journalist.
30: Ed Conway. 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
29: Here it is.
28: First off, just the scale of what we're looking at.
30: 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Question is, why it hasn't been stopped?
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33: This is a political victory for Prime Minister Modi and his Hindu Nationalist Party.
34: I'm Neville Lazarus and I'm Sky's reporter based in Delhi.
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0: The first time I drove a Formula One car was 1983, the end of the season, when McLaren decided to give three of us a chance in F1. And one was Stefan Beloff, the German driver who would become my teammate at Tyrrell the following year. The other was Ayrton Senna, who I'd had a massive fight with in the Formula 3 season. And of course, I was the third driver. And we got to drive this beautiful McLaren. It just felt incredibly fast. But we were at home. We all did very similar times, lap times. John Watson set the benchmark for us as the works McLaren driver at the time. And then somehow Ayrton Senna negotiated a second go and went a bit faster than us, which was quite interesting, actually, when I think about the years that were that were ahead of us. All three of us were in F1 the following season, so it went well. Last time you wish you were back in the car rather than behind the mic. Pretty much every Grand Prix, to be honest, but you have to sort of let these things go eventually. I'm pleased that I'm not in the car, if I'm honest, on those really rainy days where you can't see where you're going and it all looks really sketchy. But the car's pretty safe these days, so the circuit. First car after passing my driving test, we had some car dealerships, a Toyota dealership I used to work in, used to sell cars for my mum and dad. And there was a crashed Toyota Corolla 1300 SR coupe. And it had all the front stoved in. And my dad said if I could fix it, I could have it. So I did. And I put Wolf Race wheels on it and it looked mega. Last time I felt genuinely nervous before a race, actually it was September last year when I did the Spa 6 hours, the historic race with my son in his GT40 that he built. So it's a lot of historic cars. There were 14 GT40s in the race, 80 odd cars around Spa. It's all a bit sketchy to say the least. And I started the race, had to do an hour 45, and I felt really nervous at the start of that race. And rightly so, because they were banging doors like it was a 10-lap Formula Ford race, bizarrely. But as a racing driver or as a sports person, you get sort of hooked on adrenaline. And being nervous before a race is actually part of the, it's what you actually love doing in the end. It doesn't feel like it at the time, but it gives you that sort of rush, that nervous energy that makes it feel very special. First piece of advice you received that you still use today, I wouldn't say it's the first piece of advice, but a good piece of advice was Sir Jackie Stewart said to me, never buy anything you couldn't afford to keep if you stopped earning. And that, I think, relates to all sports, professional sports people, because it's very easy when you're earning good money to spend good money plus. So I still use that advice to this very day, because you see sports stars who earn a lot of money still ending up in financial difficulty. Premiership footballers would be a good example of that. So it was a good piece of advice from Sir Jackie. First time I was ever recognised in the street. I got in the points in my first Grand Prix in Rio, and it's going to be after that, I imagine, as soon as you get into Formula One. It's very weird, actually. I noticed being on the TV that you get more and more recognised as the season goes on. And then over winter, it fades away because you're out of people's psyche.
1: And now let's take a look at the weather.
2: Dinner under the stars tonight?
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1: Well, many parts of the country will be enjoying a much cooler, fresher night than they have recently as the recent heat wave draws to a close. High pressure continues to dominate with settled conditions expected across England and Wales for the next few days, along with temperatures edging up a degree or two. Scotland and Northern Ireland will become increasingly cloudy and breezy. So Monday will start largely cloudy in the north and east. The cloud will be thick enough to give some patchy rain on windy coasts. Southern and western parts of the country will be dry and sunny from sunrise, with temperatures reaching a high of 25 degrees Celsius.
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1: Well, that was the wrap. Thank you for watching. All the top stories coming up right here on Sky News. And of course, we'll bring you the latest reaction to Spain's victory at the World Cup in New York. Stay with us. Good night.
5: hear that whistle and that crunch. We know that they're coming from the south of the city where there's a column of Russian armoury.
6: I'm Alex Crawford and I'm Sky's special correspondent based in Istanbul.
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0: This is Sky News, the headlines. Spain win the World Cup 1-0 over Argentina thanks to a powerful goal from Ferran Torres. The winning goal sent thousands of fans delirious in Madrid, with the party going well into this morning. Also ahead, in his first address as Prime Minister today, Andy Burnham will pledge stable and responsible politics as he becomes the sixth PM in 10 years. Russia attacks Ukraine with missiles and drones, killing at least seven people. We report from the scene.
1: Well, this is an enormous strike on the capital, Kyiv. 40 ballistic missiles. It's the largest number ever to hit the capital in one go.
0: And the US launches more airstrikes against Iran as CENTCOM confirms another American service member has been killed in a controlled explosion of an Iranian drone. Good morning. Welcome to the programme. Spain has downed Argentina in New Jersey to win the World Cup. They were locked in a goalless stalemate at the end of 90 minutes before Spain made a breakthrough in extra time. Well, it came off the boot of Ferran Torres, who slotted the winner past goalkeeper Emiliano Martinez in extra time. The shot was Spain's 20th of the match, with Torres having come onto the pitch as a substitute earlier in the second half. Well, that is how fans in Madrid reacted when the match winner hit the back of the net. 20,000 people were estimated to be at the big screen location to witness the final. But of course, disappointment for those in Buenos Aires at that final whistle as their dreams of holding the trophy aloft vanished. Our sports correspondent Rob Harris has more from New Jersey.
2: Spain are the World Cup winners in the men's game for the second time. They've beaten Argentina 1-0. It was a game with very few chances initially. Spain were absolutely dominant. Then Enzo Fernandez was sent off at the end of 90 minutes, reducing Argentina to 10 men. Then in extra time, finally, Spain struck Ferran Torres in the 106th minute, securing the 1-0 victory for Spain. And it denies Lionel Messi a chance to defend his world title with Argentina. Still, Brazil in 1958 and 62 are the last team to defend their men's World Cup. It's that tough. And for Spain, they finally won it again after triumphing in 2010. And it means also that Spain are men's and women's world champions at the same time. That's never happened before. I believe Spain, having won the European title in 2024 by beating England, they're European champions and now world champions. You see the joy there in Madrid. Spain, really, one of the big, maybe underachievers in world football, but that's the despondency in Buenos Aires. The Argentina fans who dreamt that at 39, Lionel Messi could lift the World Cup for a second time. He has still lifted it once more than his great rival Cristiano Ronaldo and Portugal, who left this tournament early yet again. But what a tournament for them. They had scares. They came close to being beaten by England in the semi-finals, but Spain have shown how to beat them, the way for victory, securing this 1-0 win. Ferran Torres, the former Manchester City player, now at Barcelona, scoring his first goal at this World Cup in the biggest moment possible here in New Jersey in the ferocious heat. No roof on this stadium at all. They had to endure the disruption of a record 27-minute halftime for the halftime show of Justin Bieber, Madonna and Shakira. Went way over the normal 15 minutes, but none of those fan cares. They're enjoying their party right the way into the night. They get to celebrate 2 years on from winning the Men's Euros title, 3 years on from winning the Women's World Cup. It's party time again in Madrid, and they've waited so long to win it the first time in 2010. Now they've done it 16 years later. It was a game when Argentina didn't even have a shot on target until Spain had scored. Then finally they showed some threat, and Spain showed what England could have done the other night. They really went for it to try to score a second, but they held on for their 1-0 win thanks to Ferran Torres. And for Argentina, well, it was a red card that followed two bookings, one for some petulance, one for dissent, for the Chelsea player Enzo Fernandez, and how costly that proved. The
3: presser is really strict.
2: 2-10 men had to cope all the way through extra time with Spain having the man advantage. And it's got pretty heated on the pitch afterwards between the Spain and Argentina players, not just boiling in the stadium, but getting pretty heated. You've seen scenes of actually scrapping on the pitch between Spain and Argentina players, something bringing later on. It just shows what a fiercely intense rivalry. And perhaps we've always got a sense that some in England have been maybe cheering on Spain. There's always that sense from Keir Starmer, as the first Labour's Prime Minister, the fact that he was urging on a Spain victory after the rancour over the way Argentina showed that Falklands banner on the pitch after beating England. But look at those huge numbers out in Madrid. This is their moment. The fact that they're world champions yet again and against an Argentina side chasing so much history. It means Lamine Yamal is a world champion at 19 years old, establishing himself as the heir to Messi, perhaps, but not having the impact he'd have liked in this tournament. But there, in the centre of Madrid, we'll soon be seeing the trophy being brought back there here from the United States.
0: Details have been released of what Andy Burnham will say in his first Downing Street address as Prime Minister later today, the sixth person to hold the office in 10 years. Mr. Burnham will argue that Britain must be honest about the challenges it faces in the future while setting out his priorities for restoring public confidence in government. Our political correspondent Rob Powell has the details.
4: I think when Andy Burnham arrives here and gives his first speech as Prime Minister on the steps of Downing Street, it will be a fairly familiar tone. Optimistic, hopeful, but fairly humble too. He'll talk about it not being a time for triumphalism, but for a time for honesty and reflection. He'll say that he wants to return politics and government so that it functions effectively, so that it's stable once again, and ultimately says that he hopes that will bring tangible improvements to the lives of people around the country. And in a phrase we might get used to hearing, says he hopes that that will bring breathing room to people's lives. So it's not radically different stuff. And actually, I was having a flick back through what Keir Starmer said when he was here two and a bit years ago, giving his speech on the way into Number 10. And it's not necessarily, from the bits we've been briefed already anyway, radically different in the sort of sentiment or the content. That said, I don't think anyone would argue that Andy Burnham probably has a clearer story of how practically he wants to achieve those aims through pushing control and power out of Westminster, devolving it to the regions and mayors through more public control of utilities and critical bits of the country as well, and also through a change in language and trying to really reattach Labour to what he sees as its working class roots. So we've got the kind of broad brushstrokes now, the kind of vibey stuff. What we're waiting for, as was suggested just there, is the policies, the specifics, how he's actually going to do that. We're promised some of that in the days ahead as well, especially focused on the cost of living. One other thing that we might hear about that's been floating around in newspapers for the last day or two is a change in approach potentially on drilling in the North Sea. And it appears that that potential change in approach has caught the eye of one Donald Trump in Washington, D.C., because he posted online on his social media platform a little earlier saying the people of Aberdeen in Scotland are dancing in the streets because the new Prime Minister, Andy Burnham, has stated that he will be opening up all the way the invaluable North Sea oil. It is one of the greatest sources of quality oil on earth, has hundreds of years of capacity left with much not even found yet, and will make the United Kingdom from a poverty-stricken disaster to one of the richest countries anywhere in the world. So he seems happy. The only possible glitch in all of this is that that's not really what Andy Burnham or those around him have been briefing out or promising. Yes, there has been signals of maybe speeding up drilling and exploration on existing sites, but actually the briefing over the last 24 hours or so has been more emphasising that the 2024 election manifesto commitment not to hand out and have new licences in the North Sea, that actually stands. So I don't think that this announcement, when it eventually comes, will be anywhere near as expansive as Donald Trump seems to think it's going to be, or maybe hopes it's going to be. But maybe for really an energy policy, but in diplomacy, how is he going to deal with curveball interventions coming from across the Atlantic like this, and how is he going to handle President Trump more broadly. Not long until we all find out.
0: So what can we expect from Andy Burnham's first few days in office? We spoke to former Labour adviser Max Wilson.
3: It's obviously a very, very important speech. Any speech by a prime minister is. But I think this one is going to be particularly seismic for a number of reasons. First of all, I think a lot of the country simply don't know Andy Burnham very well. He's been mayor of Manchester, obviously, for the last 9 years. I think the speech will be an opportunity for him to introduce himself to the whole country. I think he'll be making the argument that he is going to be the prime minister for the whole country as well. But I think also, as well as the audience being the country as a whole, the audience will also be the MPs, the ministers, the special advisers, the civil servants who want to understand more about what his priorities are and where he intends to take the country. So he needs to be articulating that vision, not only so the country can understand more about him, but also so that political stakeholders that are going to be working with him can understand where their particular briefs and policy areas fit into the overall political vision. And that in itself will be crucial so that individuals can understand how they can complement what Andy Burnham is going to be trying to achieve over the next 3 years. I think that Keir Starmer was widely praised, and rightly so, for a very mature approach to international relations. And he spent a lot of political capital on developing that positive relationship with Donald Trump. But I think he also got a lot of criticism domestically from following that strategy. And whilst I have no doubt that Starmer helped to further Britain's national interest by adopting that strategy, I think that he did get hurt politically. So I suspect that Andy Burnham will take a little bit more of a slightly more critical, slightly more hands-off approach, and more of a critical friend, if you like, so that he can create, he can sustain that distance, if you like. But also, I think that in itself will help to demonstrate to the domestic audience that he is putting Britain first and won't necessarily adopt the same approach that Keir Starmer did.
0: The US military says an American service member has been killed during a controlled detonation of an Iranian drone in northern Iraq. It comes after two others were killed in an attack on a US military base in Jordan, and another was listed as missing in action. Earlier, US Central Command confirmed unidentified remains have been recovered at the scene. Keir Simmons, NBC News chief international correspondent, sent us this report from the Jordanian capital.
5: Well, Jordan has been under an absolute bombardment even before that news that two members of the US military had been killed, a third missing. 2 days before that, we counted 13 missile interceptions announced by officials here. In 5 days, 28 Iranian missile interceptions, and reports from the official sources saying that they were clearing the debris from the fallen shrapnel from those missiles being taken out. Just after we arrived here, air raid sirens sounded, and the news that missiles were coming from Iran. They in fact headed south towards Aqaba and were intercepted there. There were the sound of explosions according to some local reports. Now, Aqaba is a strategically crucial port, and this, I think, goes to explain why Iran might be firing on that place. Aqaba feeds into the Red Sea, and what the Iranian Islamic Revolutionary Guard Corps is likely trying to do is to say to the region and to the world, you can't work around the Strait of Hormuz. You can't change your logistics to use other ports like here in Jordan to try and fix that problem. You're only going to be able to fix it by negotiating with us and agreeing, this would be the Iranians saying this, that we control it. Now, those American service people who have been killed, we don't have much more detail at this stage, but CENTCOM, US Central Command, says that it carried out an eighth night of strikes in Iran. It said that it was in order to degrade Iran's military capability, but also described it as swift punishment for those fatal attacks here in Jordan. And in terms of escalation, well, it just continues. In Kuwait, again, reports of a desalination plant being targeted, an energy plant being targeted there. The Iranians claiming that the US strikes are also hitting civilian infrastructure. So this continues to be a very dangerous moment with countries like Jordan, where we are being pulled increasingly into a conflict that it didn't start.
0: Russia has hit Ukraine's capital, Kyiv, with one of the largest ballistic missile attacks of the war, killing at least 7 people. Our chief correspondent, Stuart Ramsey, is in Kyiv.
1: Well, this is an enormous strike on the capital, Kyiv. 40 ballistic missiles. It's the largest number ever to hit the capital in one go. And over 100 drone attacks as well. And you can see the damage that's been caused. So these are called cars are outside. They've been burnt up. Others have survived a little and they've been wrapped. But look at this. This is a residential block. Multi stories, and virtually every window, I think every window, has been smashed in the blast that took place here. It is a miracle in many ways that more people aren't killed. And it's because of the early warning system. People leave these buildings, get into the underground, and are now safe. They're Soviet era underground stations are very, very deep indeed. So why is this all happening? Well, it's quite simple, really. Ukraine has developed long-range drones, and they're attacking the infrastructure of cities like Moscow, St. Petersburg, oil refineries, supply lines. And what we're seeing is the Russians striking back, if you like, to say to Ukraine, we are going to hit you in your city. Look at the damage that's been caused on this building here, all of this street. We were here late last night, and into the early hours of the morning, was on fire. I think what one has to remember is that the Ukrainians are trying to hit supply lines in Russia to cause chaos. But these attacks here in Kyiv are 40 ballistic missiles into civilian areas. It's important because it's different to the other strikes. It's basically to terrorize people.
0: Now, the controversial social media influencers Andrew and Tristan Tate have been arrested in Miami. It's after 38 new charges were brought by UK authorities against the two brothers, including rape and trafficking. The Crown Prosecution Service has confirmed it's now seeking their extradition. Sadia Chowdhury has more details.
6: Well, both brothers are dual citizens of the United States and also the United Kingdom. And it's in the US that they currently live. They've been there since the start of last year. But it is in the UK that these alleged crimes are believed to have happened. And so the arrests came after an escalation in the UK investigation into both brothers. And since then, we've found out that this is because of 4 new alleged victims. And a lawyer for those victims has issued a statement. I'll read that out to you first. It says, Andrew Tate is now facing the real prospect of extradition to the UK after years of public campaigning by the 4 British women I represent. They have spent years fighting for action to be taken, and I now urge the authorities to ensure this case proceeds as quickly as possible. Andrew and Tristan Tate are accused of some of the most serious offences, including multiple counts of rape and human trafficking. It is time they face justice. And as you say, there are a whole new number of new charges, 38 new charges. That brings the total number of charges that the brothers face to 59, 42 against Andrew and 17 against Tristan. They both deny these allegations. And following their arrest, a lawyer that represents the two of them released a statement. It was a lengthy statement. It described the extradition request as an attempt to kidnap both brothers and said it was politically motivated. I won't read the whole thing out, but here is a part of it. The world knows Andrew and Tristan Tate are innocent. Their enemies know it best of all. That is exactly why they have been attacked. We are confident that once a competent judge sees the facts and once the Department of Justice confronts this egregious abuse of its own authority, Andrew and Tristan Tate will walk free. America does not do Britain's political dirty work. Not here, never. America is watching, the world is watching, and we will win. And now, I guess next is the talk of whether there will be an extradition. But under US law, first a federal court has to assess the UK's request and see if it matches the criteria in the US-UK extradition treaty. During this time, both men will be able to challenge that extradition request. And even if the federal court clears it, it still needs a sign-off from the US Secretary of State.
0: Still to come here on Sky News, we'll bring you more as Glasgow prepares to host the Commonwealth Games.

0: Now, as Andy Burnham prepares to take over in Downing Street, Labour's deputy leader has left the door open for the new PM to nationalise Thames Water. Mr Burnham has already said he supports the idea of greater public control of essential services. Speaking to Sky News, Lucy Powell refused to rule out putting the troubled water company into special measures, as Phoebe Southworth reports.
1: Thames Water, Britain's biggest water company, is in crisis. Slapped with a record fine for sewage spills last year and drowning in complaints about performance, it is grappling with £20 billion of debt. Now, as Andy Burnham becomes Prime Minister, sabre-rattling over potential nationalisation has begun.
2: I am clear, Britain took a series of wrong turns in the 1980s. The country surrendered control of the essentials, housing, water, energy, transport, and left people exposed to higher costs.
1: Lucy Powell told Sky News she wouldn't rule out nationalising Thames Water.
3: The government has powers to bring a distressed water company under special measures. And, you know, let's see if the government needs to, wants to use those powers.
1: Creditors' latest proposal is to inject £3.35 billion into Thames Water, alongside a total of £6.25 billion of new debt. £9.6 billion of the company's debt would be written off. Investors involved in the rescue bid are limbering up for a legal battle if Andy Burnham makes moves towards nationalisation. Temporary nationalisation, called a special administration regime, is a third option. Thames Water would be kept afloat while a buyer is found.
4: It's important to recognise that there's different interests involved in the water sector. We all care about it because of water and sewage, but the owners and financiers of Thames Water are simply concerned about their returns. And there's another important player, which is the Treasury. Their anxiety that if it's taken into public ownership, the debts will all go on the government books.
1: A Thames Water spokesperson said, "We continue to work with all parties to reach an agreement that supports Thames Water's long-term financial stability and ensures the uninterrupted delivery of our biggest infrastructure upgrade in 150 years, while continuing to meet the needs of our 16 million customers." If Thames Water is taken into public ownership, even temporarily, could this become a blueprint for other water companies that are at risk of going under? Phoebe Southworth, Sky News.
0: Fire crews have battled a large fire in Edinburgh. The blaze on Arthur's Seat was reported to Scottish Fire and Rescue shortly after 6:30 on Sunday evening. Four appliances and crews tackled the blaze, and it's understood no one was injured. Members of the England World Cup squad have arrived back in the UK following their match against France on Saturday. A 6-4 win in the bronze final gave them their best ever placing at the tournament on foreign soil, eclipsed only by their trophy win at Wembley back in 1966. Well, this was the moment a plane carrying some of the England squad landed at Birmingham Airport. Esri Konsa, Jordan Henderson, Elliot Anderson and Jordan Pickford were among the players to arrive back on home soil. It marks the end of a near seven-week tour for the players and staff across the host nations, USA and Mexico. Now, Glasgow has stepped in to host the Commonwealth Games after the Australian state of Victoria pulled out over soaring costs. It'll be a scaled-down version featuring fewer sports and fewer athletes. And with little buzz on the city's streets ahead of the opening ceremony this week, there are questions over the future of the event. Sky's Conor Gillis reports.
5: This corner of Scotland's biggest city was promised regeneration the last time it took centre stage at the Commonwealth Games. 12 years on, this is what legacy looks like. Empty buildings await new purpose in a place preparing to play host once again.
6: It's a bit flat, really. Not terribly excited about it.
7: But it's really, really great that Glasgow could step in to host it. It's great for the people. People make Glasgow.
5: In 2014, Glasgow staged a sporting spectacle, packed venues, a global audience, a city dressed for the occasion. This time there are fewer sports, fewer athletes after Australia pulled out over soaring costs. Scotland stepped in with taxpayers promised no public cash would be used.
8: Are the games now far more diminished than they once were?
3: No, not at all. And first of all, I would say that Glasgow and Commonwealth Games Scotland have been absolutely outstanding in helping us maintain the momentum about where we want to go in the future.
8: Reluctantly, though.
3: Oh, no, I think...
8: Well, they had to step in because you lost Victoria. So.
3: But they put up their hand and said it was really important to make sure that we had a Games in 2026.
9: The bigger question here isn't simply what these Games will look like this summer. It's whether the Commonwealth Games still have a clear place in an increasingly crowded and expensive sporting landscape. If this leaner, lower-cost model can succeed here, it could offer a blueprint for the future. And if it can't, this city may be remembered not only as the one that stepped in when others would not, but the place where the future of the Commonwealth Games was ultimately decided.
10: It's fair to say that the Games of previous years is not fit for purpose for the future. So what we're creating here in Glasgow is a smarter, more efficient, sustainable and financially responsible Games that can be hosted right across the Commonwealth for the next 100 years.
5: Business is hoping for a boom as well.
11: I think you just need to be positive, don't you? And just take what you can from it. It's once, well, this is the second time, but you don't get it often. So, no, I'm looking forward to it. I'm looking forward to it. It should be good.
9: The Commonwealth Games are coming.
12: Yeah.
9: Do you care?
12: No.
9: Why?
12: I don't know. I won't be there.
13: I wouldn't say there's a buzz, personally. There's a few people that have kind of brought it up in conversation, but I wouldn't say it's overly discussed.
14: It's great publicity for Glasgow. Puts Glasgow on the map. So, it's really exciting. Exciting times.
5: Next time the baton is due to be passed to India, but before it does, Glasgow is being asked to show that these games can thrive on a smaller stage and that sometimes survival itself can be a legacy. Conor Gillis, Sky News in Glasgow.
0: Now let's see how the weather is looking.
15: I hope we haven't forgotten anything.
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0: Many parts of the country will be enjoying a much cooler, fresher night than they have recently as the recent heat wave draws to a close. High pressure continues to dominate with settled conditions expected across England and Wales for the next few days, along with temperatures edging up a degree or two. Scotland and Northern Ireland will become increasingly cloudy and breezy. So Monday then will start largely cloudy in the north and east. That cloud will be thick enough to give some patchy rain on windward coasts. Southern and western parts of the country will be dry and sunny from sunrise, with temperatures reaching a high of 25 Celsius.
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0: Still to come here on Sky News, we'll be taking another look at the morning's papers in the highlights from the wrap.

0: Time now for a look at today's papers and more highlights from The Wrap with Barbara Serra.
1: Well, time now to see what's making the front pages of tomorrow's papers. Well, The Mirror focuses on what the new prime minister will say in his first speech as leader. They say Burnham will promise to give Britain more breathing space on the cost of living and ease pressure on households and help for social care. Burnham's 10-year UK plan also featured on the front of The Times. But according to The Mail, the self-styled King of the North faces a battle to win over voters across the country, especially those in the southeast. The FT claims Andy Burnham is planning to turn number 10 into a control center as he seeks greater sway over important public spending decisions. Meanwhile, on the front of the Daily Express, warnings from Conservative leader Kemi Badenoch that the new prime minister doesn't have either a plan for government or a mandate for raising taxes. The Guardian reports that Burnham will warn that Britain must be honest about the challenges it faces as he becomes our seventh prime minister in just over a decade. It also features a picture of Shakira performing at the World Cup final. Doesn't that's been changed since Spain won? Welcome home. There have been a few changes, says the Metro, as England's World Cup team fly home, just as Andy Burnham walks into number 10. The Sun reports that Donald Trump's praise for Burnham has put him under pressure to reverse Labour's election manifesto to not allow any more drilling licences in the North Sea. While The Star claims that Rhian Sugden is set to release an autobiography about her messages with TV star Vernon Kay 16 years ago. Okay, well, let's look at the papers in more details, in detail with James and Ava. Now, obviously, a lot of them were Andy Burnham an hour ago. Interestingly, a lot of the front pages have changed since Spain has won the World Cup. So if we look at The Guardian, front page there, amazing picture there of Torres, I think celebrating, just having scored the goal that secured the victory.
2: James. Yes, I mean, a striking image. Often with World Cup finals, they tend not to live up to expectation. It was a cagey, intense game. A few disallowed goals on both sides, but it was just a fantastic strike. And I think that very much is going to make him a national hero, and very much moving the Spaniards out of that kind of era we had about 10, 15 years ago when they were playing tiki-taki football. Obviously, won the Euros 2 years ago, and I think obviously given the history between Latin American countries, Argentina, of course, and Spain, it's going to be something that really has reverberations.
3: Yeah. An agonising 100 minutes. I can't tell you the number of texts I've had, this is the most boring game I've ever watched, until it wasn't, which was when that goal was scored there by Spain and changed the trajectory of everyone's evenings.
1: Absolutely. I mean, Spain, I suppose, in many ways, the favourite, certainly, you know, a lot of people around the world supporting Spain for a variety of reasons. And it'll be interesting to see what Donald Trump does when he hands out the award. Now, let's go to The Mail and, obviously, beyond the World Cup. There's the other issue of us having a new prime minister tomorrow. The headline in The Mail, Burnham doesn't speak for us, say voters in the South. Now, obviously, he's known as the King of the North, isn't he? What is this poll that The Mail says reveals he may face what they're calling a legitimacy crisis?
3: So this is a poll that says that fewer than a quarter believe that Burnham's rise to power has been legitimate. So he doesn't speak for the South. And I mean, you know, you could point to a couple of reasons why perhaps a number of people in the South might be upset, you know, namely this land value tax that has been bandied around now for the past couple of weeks. There's been a lot of speculation around whether one would be introduced. That would hit homeowners in the South East a lot harder than they would in the North. I don't think anyone really particularly wants to pay more tax. There's also the issue of, you know, we had, you know, figures like Tracy Braben talking about, you know, Southerners being, you know, potentially, I'm paraphrasing here, but potentially being out of touch when it comes to the issues that you have in the North or the spending that has been allocated to the North. And, you know, there's sort of the questions here of, you know, are we creating a North-South divide by having Burnham come in? You know, are we perhaps going to be rather disparaging to the South? But look, you know, the South have benefited. I'm going to make myself very unpopular here, but the South have benefited for the last, you know, well, few hundred years, and perhaps it is time to recoup some of that cash.
2: This is why it's so important to see who's in the cabinet, you know, because the Labour Party is not just about sort of issues of identity in terms of things like race and gender, but it's also about, you know, regions as well. Who gets the top jobs? We not to talk about the Northern Queens, but also the other parts of the country. As I say, more than half of Labour seats are south of the Midlands. That's why they should take care about this. I think it's quite interesting. I mean, Burnham, of course, with his whole rhetoric, his identity, his background, very much does come from that northwesterly Labour heartland. It's interesting, some of the policies he's been talking about, social care, you know, which is really the political kind of hot potato. No one wants to touch it. No one has really dealt with it for two decades, really. He very much seems to intent on saying we should maybe potentially replace inheritance tax with something around having a kind of levy on the estates. Obviously, the estates in the south of England, crudely, are much more worth more than those in the north. That might potentially mean a kind of death tax. So you can see all these different policies with all the wealth concentrated in the south. It's no surprise that a lot of southern voters are thinking, gosh, he's going to be coming for me and my family.
1: Mm. Another not very flattering headline from The Sun there. It says, as Burnham becomes PM, term oil. And this is the issue about possibly further oil and gas drilling in the North Sea, and the comments that then Donald Trump surprisingly kind of made, sort of friendly ones, assuming that this goes ahead. What have you made of this issue?
3: Yeah, so this is Donald Trump tonight has said that the people of Aberdeen will be dancing in the street because Andy Burnham is proposing drilling in the North Sea. And so there are two licences that were greenlit a number of years ago under the last Conservative government. They're Jackdaw and they're Rosebank. Keir Starmer had described those as, I believe it was quasi-judicial, which was that they weren't completely signed off, and actually that, you know, that the legality of them still hangs in the balance. Ultimately, it would be up to the energy secretary of the day to decide whether that drilling commences. If you've got Ed Miliband in place, then I think we're all pretty safe to say that it's not going to happen. The difficulty with this, though, is that, you know, for the last couple of years, we've had the argument given to us by the Labour government that, you know, just because you start drilling in the North Sea doesn't mean that the pressure is going to ease on households around the country. Prices are set on the international markets, and therefore adding a little bit more supply won't affect them in the immediate. If Andy Burnham is to go ahead and start drilling, the argument presumably will be this is going to ease prices. You know, this is going to ease your family's wallet week to week. It's a very difficult flip-flop, and, you know, he'll have to make a very convincing argument, I imagine.
2: I think right now is the time to make it, though. I think that he'll maximum political capacity. He will be someone who is conscious of the tensions that exist in the Labour Party. He spent the last few months or so talking to, well, his outriders, talking to different MPs, different factions, and that's certainly what he's been doing in the House of Commons as well since he arrived after the Make a Fool by-election. I think that overall it will not, as Ava says, yield the kind of great economic dividends that Trump is talking about in his typical bombastic fashion. That being said, I think it would be a good way to kind of sort of head off some of those opponents' arguments and do something that all the parties are calling for right now.
1: OK. If we look at the Times, there's another issue that, of course, is going to be very much in Burnham's in-trade, defence spending. Now, here the US ambassador to the UK, Warren Stevens, saying defence spending must be a British priority. Of course, Trump, as we know, has put pressure not just on the UK but all NATO countries to increase, going up to 5%. And lest we forget, it's been a busy time in politics, but not that long ago the defence secretary actually stood down over this issue. So what do you make of this story and the line from the U.S. ambassador, James?
2: Well, I think that very

0: Europeans together, act together. So it's no surprise that Warren Stevens, who is very much an Anglophile, says he loves this country, hosted a huge party for 4th of July just a month ago. He's very much sort of taking the lead on this and saying, hang on, guys, you know, if you want to keep this great relationship up, which we've had for 250 years or so, you know, you've got to get your act together.
1: I mean, you know, this is a big question, isn't it, about what Andy Burnham, what the relationship between Andy Burnham and Donald Trump is going to look like. You know, it is quite plausible that he is going to turn away from Donald Trump or from the reliance on Donald Trump that Keir Starmer had and turn more towards, say, the coalition of the willing and within that, you know, have an agreement perhaps with the EU when it comes to defence spending. But this is a real bugbear for Donald Trump. It sort of almost feels like it's, you know, he's sort of like, you know, Achilles' heel. If Britain doesn't, you know, meet my demands on defence spending, then I don't want to negotiate with them on anything else. Having said that, it does seem to be every single issue that arises, Donald Trump does, you know, sort of throw his toys out of the pram and becomes very defensive. It, we'll have to wait until tomorrow, the next week, the next couple of months to see if Andy Burnham is actually going to kowtow to the president.
2: Yeah, one of the things we'll find out soon enough. Well, coming up next, we're going to take a look at more top stories in tomorrow's papers. Stay with us.

0: Big stories don't always come from big cities.
1: I'm Lisa Dowd, and I'm Sky's Midlands correspondent.
2: You are not getting in this elevator, okay?
0: The judge made it very clear that she could see no justifiable reason why Sekoulas wasn't here facing British justice.
3: I promised I would get him justice.
1: Free, wherever you get your news.
4: This is what they're up against, that the wind is the really big problems. It is back-breaking work and the smoke is thick. It's been working well. Water levels are dropping, but no one knows what impact further rain will have.
5: What would you do if this place wasn't open?
6: South.
0: This is the exact spot in Nottingham where their 19-year-old son, Barnaby Webber, lost his life.
6: I just think it's so cruel and so harsh.
7: It's really scary. We're terrified.
0: In this community, I'm told that everybody knows someone affected by COVID.
8: Hopefully this will be the last wave.
1: Sky News gets the full story first.
4: Change seems tantalisingly close in this corner of the UK. Wales was the first to introduce the plastic bag charge.
0: It's legal to let go.
5: Set the speed and take the hands off. It's almost driverless, but not quite.
0: Hans is a highly trained police dog.
9: The force is incredible.
0: It's really frightening, actually.
1: This is my patch, my specialism. It's also my home.
10: Now, residents of a small Oxfordshire village are fighting back against government plans to open a large asylum seeker site nearby. In a hugely significant move, locals in Piddington have voted in favour of holding a referendum to declare independence from the UK, as they feel abandoned and ignored by ministers. Our correspondent Tom Cheshire spent the day with villagers.
11: Passport to Piddington. This tiny Oxfordshire village is home to just 350 people, and it doesn't have a shop or a pub or a pavement. But when the government announced plans to use a nearby military base to house asylum seekers, it came up with a big plan: to declare its independence from the UK and become the Principality of Piddington. The leader of this separatist movement is Tim McNally, chair of the parish council.
12: This is not a problem that's going to go. It's an ongoing issue. And I'm going to create a bad smell, a stain here, that will be here for an extended period of time until the problem is resolved.
11: You're not actually going to become independent, though.
12: It might. You know, the very fact that we as a group of individuals have pulled together, we're examining all aspects of legal opportunities to have Piddington heard.
11: This is the former military base. If the proposals go through, 1,250 asylum seekers, all single adult men, will be housed here. There'll be facilities on site,

0: They'll be able to come and go. And this is why the villagers are revolting. The proposed site is right by Piddington, and it borders the green they use for the kids to play football or to walk their dogs.
1: Out of our population, 65% are women and children. If you put that as a ratio against the proposed amount of adult male asylum seekers that are coming in, that's for every 9 women and children, there will be 50 men, and they're free range.
2: I've got an 18-year-old daughter. We are now talking about, because she will walk freely through the village, we feel that that's not going to be safe for her to do anymore. So rather than lock her up and say, you can't walk through the village at night, we're now looking to possibly rent a flat somewhere else.
3: I've been here about 53 years now, and the plans that I think are absolute terrible, because this village has been made by the people that are in it. It's a small village. We've not enough people to stop these people coming into our village, and I'm very concerned about the families.
0: Those on the political left also disagree with the government's plans.
4: This is not the right solution for housing refugees. There's already been investigations into existing camps, and the conditions are extremely poor. In some cases, 16 people crammed in a room. These are people who've got quite a lot of trauma history. They're cut off from support. They're isolated from communities.
5: The chances of a border wall here, well, they are pretty slim. Piddington isn't going to be independent, but it wants to do something different, something focused on the community. Other protests at former military bases have been hijacked by the far right. Piddington doesn't want that to happen. It wants to keep things local.
0: The Home Office told us, we're closing every asylum hotel and moving asylum seekers into basic accommodation, including ex-military sites. This is an important step in ending the perception you can arrive in the UK illegally and be put up in a hotel. The full might of the British state versus a tiny village. Sky News understands that no final decision has been taken. In the meantime, the whole community is coming together. Even if they don't end up with a seat at the UN, they're determined to put Piddington on the map. Tom Cheshire, Sky News, Piddington in Oxfordshire.
6: Now, Spain's Lamine Yamal faced off against Lionel Messi in the World Cup final, but it's not the first time the two players have crossed paths. In 2007, a picture was taken showing a 20-year-old Messi bathing a 5-month-old baby Yamal. That photo has recently resurfaced and went viral prior to the big match. Well, we caught up with the photographer who captured the moment.
7: Messi was not, and he's a very shy guy, and when he came to the room, his face changed in seconds, because he saw a little baby and was like in shock, no?
8: Y nada, desearle lo mejor. La verdad que esa foto es una locura porque. Porque bueno, es la vida, ¿no? Yo me hice una foto cuando él era bebé y que hoy estemos los dos enfrentando una Copa del Mundo.
7: The photograph came about because I was working in 2007. I was working for a newspaper called Sport, and we are doing a charity calendar with UNICEF and with Fundació Futbol Club Barcelona. I have a lot of pictures of football players, but not with a baby who became another star of the football, no? Lamine's father uploaded the picture in his profile of Instagram. Before that, we didn't know that picture exists. The picture was missing during 18 years. This story will finish with a final in the World Cup between Messi and Lamine. And maybe it's the best final for that story, no?
6: Okay, time now for the latest sports news with Chris.

0: The first time I drove a Formula One car was 1983, the end of the season, when McLaren decided to give three of us a chance in F1. And one was Stefan Beloff, the German driver who would become my teammate at Tyrrell the following year. The other was Ayrton Senna, who I'd had a massive fight with in the Formula 3 season. And of course, I was the third driver. And we got to drive this beautiful McLaren. It just felt incredibly fast, but we were at home. We all did very similar times, lap times. John Watson set the benchmark for us as the works McLaren driver at the time. And then somehow Ayrton Senna negotiated a second go and went a bit faster than us, which was quite interesting, actually, when I think about the years that were ahead of us. All three of us were in F1 the following season, so it went well. Last time you wish you were back in the car rather than behind the mic. Pretty much every Grand Prix, to be honest, but you have to sort of let these things go eventually. I'm pleased that I'm not in the car, if I'm honest, on those really rainy days where you can't see where you're going and it all looks really sketchy. But the car's pretty safe these days, so the circuit. First car after passing my driving test, we had some car dealerships. A Toyota dealership I used to work in used to sell cars for Mark, who would become my teammate at Tyrrell the following year. The other was Ayrton Senna, who I'd had a massive fight with in the Formula 3 season, and of course I was the third driver, and we got to drive this beautiful McLaren. It just felt incredibly fast, but we were at home. We all did very similar times, lap times. John Watson set the benchmark for us as the works McLaren driver at the time, and then somehow Ayrton Senna negotiated a second go and went a bit faster than us, which was quite interesting, actually, when I think about the years that were ahead of us. All three of us were in F1 the following season, so it went well. Last time you wish you were back in the car rather than behind the mic. Pretty much every Grand Prix, to be honest, but you have to sort of let these things go eventually. I'm pleased that I'm not in the car, if I'm honest, on those really rainy days where you can't see where you're going and it all looks really sketchy. But the car's pretty safe these days, so the circuit. First car after passing my driving test, we had some car dealerships, a Toyota dealership I used to work in, used to sell cars for my mum and dad, and there was a crashed Toyota Corolla 1300 SR coupe, and it had all the front stoved in, and my dad said if I could fix it I could have it, so I did, and I put Wolf Race wheels on it and it looked mega. Last time I felt genuinely nervous before a race, actually it was September last year when I did the Spa 6 hours, the historic race with my son in his GT40 that he built. So it's a lot of historic cars. There were 14 GT40s in the race, 80 odd cars around Spa. It's all a bit sketchy to say the least. And I started the race, I had to do an hour 45. And I felt really nervous at the start of that race. And rightly so, because they were banging doors like it was a 10-lap Formula Ford race, bizarrely. But as a racing driver or as a sports person, you get sort of hooked on adrenaline. And being nervous before a race is actually part of the it's what you actually love doing in the end. It doesn't feel like it at the time, but it gives you that sort of rush, that nervous energy that makes it feel very special. First piece of advice you received that you still use today. I wouldn't say it's the first piece of advice, but a good piece of advice was Sir Jackie Stewart said to me, never buy anything you couldn't afford to keep if you stopped earning. And that, I think, relates to all sports, professional sports people, because it's very easy when you're earning good money to spend good money plus. So I still use that advice to this very day, because you see sports stars who earn a lot of money still ending up in financial difficulty. Premiership footballers would be a good example of that. So it was a good piece of advice from Sir Jackie. First time I was ever recognised in the street. I got in the points in my first Grand Prix in Rio, and it's going to be after that.
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1: Many parts of the country will be enjoying a much cooler, fresher night than they have recently as the recent heat wave draws to a close. High pressure continues to dominate with settled conditions expected across England and Wales for the next few days, along with temperatures edging up a degree or two. Scotland and Northern Ireland will become increasingly cloudy and breezy. So on to Monday then, and it will start largely cloudy in the north and east. That cloud will be thick enough to give some patchy rain on windward coasts. Southern and western parts of the country will be dry and sunny from sunrise, with temperatures reaching a high of 25 Celsius in the warmest spots. Temperatures elsewhere will be close to average for the time of year, a little below in the north and east. Whilst the cloud will extend inland through the afternoon, it will also thin and break to give some bright or sunny spells.
4: All Clear Travel Insurance proudly sponsors Sky News Weather.

This is Sky News, the headlines. Spain win the World Cup 1-0 over Argentina thanks to a powerful goal from Ferran Torres. The winning goal sent thousands of fans delirious in Madrid, with the party going on well into this morning. Also ahead, in his first address as Prime Minister today, Andy Burnham will pledge stable and responsible politics as he becomes the sixth PM in 10 years. Russia attacks Ukraine with missiles and drones, killing at least 7 people. And the US launches more airstrikes against Iran as CENTCOM confirms another American service member has been killed. Good morning. Welcome to the programme. Spain has downed Argentina in New Jersey to win the World Cup. They were locked in a goalless stalemate at the end of 90 minutes before Spain made a breakthrough in extra time. It came off the boot of Ferran Torres, who slotted the winner past goalkeeper Emiliano Martinez in extra time. And that shot was Spain's 20th of the match, with